0: And some of the things we need the most are the most painful. Some of the things that demand the most from us and of us are the most difficult for us to face. Father, you know that I understand that it's painful. And I do understand compassionately those who are hurting this very moment. Those who are suffering the pain of old past memories yet to be dealt with. I pray, Father, in Jesus' name today, there may be a deliberate, willful choice on the part of each person here to deal with those hurts that have developed into hatreds, an unforgiving spirit, once and for all, that they might be free. I pray for those who've never trusted the Lord Jesus Christ as their personal Savior, that they might recognize that step number one, being forgiven of their own sin. And then forgiving those who've hurt them. And Lord, you know there may be some that we'll need to go to straighten out some things with the other person. Carefully, lovingly, tenderly, assuming our responsibility. Give grace and wisdom to do that. And Father, as this invitation is given, may many who felt the prick of your spirit, but a prick of love, where they stand, humbly submit themselves in this very moment and pray this simple prayer. Lord Jesus, today I will release all those who have hurt me. I will forgive. I will be free. Thank you for what you're going to do, Father, is my prayer in Jesus' name. Amen.
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3: Today's scripture reading is Colossians chapter 1, verses 9 and 10. For this reason also, since the day we heard of it, we have not ceased to pray for you and to ask that you may be filled with the knowledge of His will in all spiritual wisdom and understanding, so that you will walk in a manner worthy of the Lord, to please Him in all respects, bearing fruit in every good work and increasing in the knowledge of God.
2: Philippians 4:6 says that it's good to bring requests to God, and we often ask Him for certain blessings or outcomes. But there are times when, in God's omniscience, He determines that a no would result in greater good. So what can we pray, knowing that it aligns with His will? In today's passage, Paul recorded specific petitions he made on behalf of the Colossians. Request to be filled with the knowledge of His will in all spiritual wisdom and understanding. This is a prayer for direction and the ability to see life from God's viewpoint. Ask to walk in a manner worthy of the Lord. The only way to grow in this is through the Spirit's work. He fills our heart with a deep longing for God and the desire to please Him. Pray that our life will be pleasing to Him. It's easy to assume that making an impact for God requires something dramatic, but effectiveness in His work depends on faithfully following whatever He calls each of us to do. Paul continually lifted up the believers in Colossae to the Father. As we mention others by name to the Lord, we can follow the apostles' example, praying not just for circumstances to change, but for hearts to grow.
4: With a message from God's Word, here's Charles Stanley.
0: In order to experience full forgiveness, I must be forgiven on three levels. Number one, I must be able to experience God's forgiveness. Secondly, I must be able to experience forgiving others. And thirdly, I must be able to experience the forgiving of myself. And that's probably the most difficult area of forgiveness, forgiving ourselves for wrongs that we've done either toward others, toward God, or toward ourselves. Now, when we think about forgiving others, we think, well, yes, Lord, I can do that. God's forgiveness, yes, I do believe that God is forgiving me, but somehow there's something in our thinking that when it comes to being able to forgive ourselves, we find it much more difficult than we want to admit. How can I forgive myself for what I've done, even though I know God has forgiven me? Well, that's the title of this message, The Challenge of Forgiving Ourselves. And I want to separate in the very beginning two categories of people. First of all, that category of persons who has, because of the oppression of someone else, has participated in some form of sin, some form of wrongdoing, which was not their choice. They were forced to be a part of that, taken advantage of, and did not initiate it. And let me give you an example of that, because this is where a lot of people are. There are many women today who go to counselors who say, when I was a teenage girl, or before my teenage years, my father abused me sexually. And somehow over all these years, now that I'm 30 or 40 or whatever it might be, I've never been able to talk about that. I've never been able to deal with it. And I feel so guilty for being a part of that. And so often, those women take responsibility, accuse themselves, condemn themselves, and feel extremely guilty and punish themselves year after year for being a part of that which they did not initiate. They were oppressed by their fathers, taken advantage of by their dads, and forced into an act that they were totally opposed to, but because of their age, their immaturity, didn't know how to respond. But even after years have gone by, they still condemn themselves for being a part of that, and oftentimes consider themselves the ones who were the most guilty and the cause of the whole act, which is a false sense of guilt. It's not true guilt because it's not real. It feels real, and it's just as devastating upon them as if they had been the initiators or were guilty. So there's a false sense of guilt that we suffer. And as a result, the pain and the suffering of those bad memories keep lingering on. And the ability to be able to forgive, to be forgiven by God, and then forgive the person who was responsible, yes, but somehow we can't forgive ourselves. So I'm not talking primarily about the person who is suffering from a false sense of guilt, which, my friend, that is not true guilt. That is a satanic trap. It is a satanic deception. And if more than likely you look back, if you happen to be a party to that, you say, but oh, if I had done so and so. And what happens as the years go by, our configuration in our minds of what really happened gets distorted, and we are prone to heap more guilt upon ourselves, assume responsibility which was really not ours. And so I want to say to those who are suffering from that, you thank God that He's forgiven you. You do not have to feel guilty about that anymore, and you can choose to release yourself from that guilt. And I want to pray today that as you listen to this message, God will free you up. Then there's that other category of people, all the rest of us who have sinned against God, sinned against ourselves, sinned against others, wronged other people, and we still feel guilty for what we've done, what we've said, how we've acted, and how we've responded. And so what we want to do is to deal with this whole matter of the challenge of forgiving ourselves when we have wronged someone else, sinned against God, and maybe nobody knows it but God and yourself, or our sins against ourselves. And the first thing I would like to do is to consider the reasons we find it difficult to forgive ourselves. If you recall in the 51st Psalm, when David was writing after his commitment of sin against Bathsheba, and this 51st Psalm begins with his cry to God to be gracious to him according to his greatness, to wash him thoroughly, cleanse him. He admitted, confessed, repented of his sins. He cried out to God to purify him, wash him, make him hear joy, hide his face, God's face from his sins, blot out his iniquities. Then he says in verse 10, Lord, create in me a clean heart, O God, and renew a steadfast spirit within me. Do not cast me away from thy presence, and do not take thy Holy Spirit from me. Restore to me the joy of thy salvation. Sustain me with a willing spirit. Then I will teach transgressors thy ways, and sinners will be converted to thee. And I believe in that passage not only is David expressing his desire for God's forgiveness, but therein is the tone of a man who is willing also to forgive himself, knowing that God indeed is willing to forgive him. And as a process of doing so, he says, then I'll be able to teach others how you have forgiven me, and they too can be forgiven of their sins. Now, when you and I think about why we find it difficult to forgive ourselves of our sins or forgive ourselves of our wrongs against other people, the number of reasons. Now, here's the reason I want you to jot this down on a piece of paper. Because you may not personally have a problem with this, but there are many people you work with and people you live with who have a very difficult problem with it. And if someone you are sharing with begins to say to you, but you know, somehow I just can't forgive myself for what I've done, you'll be able to be used of God to set them free. You remember what Jesus said as he stood up in the temple that morning and read from the scriptures? He said, the Spirit of the Lord is upon me because he hath sent me to preach the gospel. And he says he has sent me to set the captives free. A person who cannot experience God's forgiveness is a captive. A person who cannot forgive others is a captive. And surely a person who cannot forgive themselves is a prisoner of their own self-condemnation. Why can we not forgive ourselves? So I want to give you some reasons and trust that you'll be wise enough to jot them down, put them in your own memory, and also to be able to share them with others. First of all, because we find it difficult to accept God's forgiveness. Because we find it difficult to accept God's forgiveness for our sin. Because we do not understand the grace of God. Because we do not understand his sacrificial atoning death at Calvary, whereby he paid the penalty for all of our sin. Not understanding that, we naturally feel, how could I forgive myself when I am so guilty and even God cannot forgive me of my sin? Remember that God not only can, but will forgive every single sin. But if I don't believe he can, and I am not able to experience God's forgiveness, I will have a very difficult time experiencing and forgiving myself. There's a second reason, number two, and that is we find it difficult to deal with self-disappointment. When you and I wrong someone else, when we sin against God, sin against ourselves, whatever the wrong may be, oftentimes we feel very disappointed with ourselves. Now, more than likely, most of us have high expectations of what we believe we're capable of being, of what we believe we ought to be doing, how we ought to be responding in life. When we fail to live up to our own self-imposed expectations, we become disappointed in ourselves. And we say, shame on me, I'm surprised at myself. I would never have believed that I would have done this. I would never have believed that I would have responded in this fashion. I never knew that it was in me to do this. I never knew that I had the potential of disobeying and rebelling against God or hurting someone else the way I've hurt this person. Now, remember, we're not talking about disappointing God. Remember, you cannot disappoint God because he sees your life from beginning to end all at the same time. You can only disappoint those who have high expectations and then there's a letdown. That is, you don't live up to them. Since he doesn't expect anything more than we are, knowing us as we are, we can't disappoint God. But we do disappoint ourselves. We don't live up to our own expectations. And what happens is we condemn ourselves for failing. We feel guilty because we failed to live up to this high expectation and this picture we have of ourselves. And when we don't live up to that, match that, we feel the sting of our guilt and the condemnation of our own failure. So that's one of the reasons some people find it difficult to forgive themselves. But there's a third reason. That is, it's difficult for us because We see the consequences of our wrong or our sin continuously in someone else's life. That is, the person we sin against, the person whom we wrong, we continually see the consequences of that in their life. For example, let's say that here is a mother or father who damages their children or their son or daughter emotionally when they are very, very young, extremely young. That child grows up oftentimes with an inability to relate to other kids, very poor student in school, somehow just can't get it together, and is backward in so many ways, sometimes embarrassing to the parent. That parent has to live with what he or she did to that child. And so every time they see that child, they suffer the consequences and the sting of self-condemnation and guilt because they know they will not be able to erase that from the mind of their child, and more than likely they go all the way through life having to face that. That not only happens in families, but it happens to people's relationship outside the family. There are all kinds of things people do to each other, whom they live around, whom they live with, and they see the effects of that. It may be something physical. It may be something mental. It may be something emotional. But they have to live with that. They see it. And it's a continuous reminder of their own guilt, continuous reminder of their own failure, their own wrongdoing. And as a result, they find it very difficult to forgive themselves. Then there's another reason. And that is because of the consequences we suffer within ourselves as a result of our wrongdoing. Because of the consequences we suffer within ourselves because of our wrongdoing. It may be that nobody else would ever know what you did. It may be that the person you wronged does not even know who it was that wronged them. But you know. And so you live with that. You know what's gone on and you know what's happened. And as a result of remembering what you did and looking at what you did and or maybe some physical result in your own life. Here's a person, for example, who makes a decision early in life, an erroneous decision based on jealousy and enmity and hatred and animosity and rebellion and hostility. They commit a sin against someone else, and then they have to live with it because of the effect it has upon them. And oftentimes they make decisions out of anger and jealousy, that their life will never be what it could have been. And they look back years before and see some foolish decisions that they made, poor judgment, unwise decisions, and now they've got to live with them the rest of their life. It may not affect anybody else, but they have to live with themselves. And it's very difficult for some people to be able to forgive their past actions, their past attitudes, because of the continuing ongoing consequences in their own life. Now, there are so many illustrations that fall into that category. So many actions and attitudes that we commit and expressions of our attitudes that have damaging effect upon us. And there's so many people today who are living with regrets of the past. If I had not done this, if I'd had done that. And there are people who watch this program. There are people who listen to this program who are in prison all over this country and who are behind bars because they committed an act which, if they had the opportunity, they would like to erase it and it never have happened in their life. And so even today, they still feel guilty because the very surroundings are a constant reminder of past wrongs done, past sins committed. And so they find it very difficult to forgive themselves, especially when they are suffering the consequences of all of these things. And then, this is a very subtle thing that happens to some people. And that's this, that a person who cannot forgive themselves often cannot make that decision and cannot forgive themselves because they have learned to be comfortable with their guilt and their self-condemnation. They've learned to be comfortable with their guilt and their self-condemnation. You see, they've lived with it so long, it's a habit for them in their praying. God, I know that I'm guilty. I know that I'm unworthy. I know that I'm a sinner. I know that I'll never be fully forgiven. God, I know that you don't even have any reason to forgive me for what I've done. So they learn to live. It's a habit with them. They nourish their self-condemnation. They cuddle their sense of self-guilt. Their self-disappointment, their guilt, their self-condemnation has become such a part of them that if you were to take it away from them, they would be threatened. I've seen people, when they were confronted with the fact that they could be released from all condemnation, released from all guilt, and be freed, totally freed for the first time in their life, it's as if you could see them backing off. I'm not sure I can handle that. Because they haven't felt free in so long, they don't know what to do with freedom. But self-condemnation has become such a part of their thinking, that's what they're comfortable with. That's what they feel the most secure with. But all of a sudden, if they had no condemnation to pray about, no guilt to tackle and to wrestle with, what would they pray about? They'd have to stop praying a lot of these prayers about themselves. What would they pray about? What would they think about? How could they feel that God has really forgiven them? And so it's a very subtle trick of Satan. You become so comfortable with your own self-condemnation that it's very difficult to give it up. And so it is amazing how people respond to protect it. You know what they do sometimes? They'll commit another act of sin to prove that they absolutely do not deserve to be forgiven. Therefore, they cannot forgive themselves. It is a snare. It is a deceitful trick of the devil, whereby a person remains in bondage, unable to forgive themselves. Then, there is the whole attitude, I just don't deserve it. You see, if you knew how evil I had been, if you knew how sinful and wicked and vile I have been, if you knew what I had done, if you could know how many people I've wronged, if you could know how deceitful and distrustful, how hateful, how mean, how honorary. They can name all kinds of words trying to describe how awful they've been. And the end result is, I don't even deserve to be forgiven. Because you see, in their thinking, here's what they think. When oftentimes that sin is against someone and only God knows and they know, here's the way they think. They think, well, if God only knows about this and I know about it, how can I forgive myself? Because if God forgives me, and nobody else knows, and I forgive myself, it will be as if I got away with sin. Now, my friend, don't you worry about that. You're not going to ever get away with it. If nobody ever knows about it but you and God, it's already begun to take its toll in your life. So a person, if they don't feel that anybody else knows about it, and they certainly don't deserve to be forgiven, to forgive themselves, would appear as if they had gotten away with sin, and the guilt level is already so high, they couldn't possibly even accept the idea that they could get away with sin, which you cannot. But it appears to a person to be that way, and so they think, there's no way for me to forgive myself. And then, of course, there's the whole attitude of fear of repeating the sin. Now, I would forgive myself. I want to forgive myself, but I'm just afraid I'm going to do the same thing all over again. And if I do, then what? God has already forgiven me. The other person has forgiven me. And now suppose I do the same thing all over again. How can I forgive myself knowing that I have the potential of repeating the same sin again? So a person has a very difficult time forgiving themselves when they reason in any of that fashion. It just doesn't add up to forgiving oneself. That is, to be able to release oneself from self-condemnation. And you see, when you and I are unable to forgive ourselves, we keep condemning ourselves. We continuously bear the excessive emotional baggage of guilt and self-condemnation with us every day of our life. You wake up with it. You go to bed with it. You sleep with it all night. You wake up to it in the morning. You work with it. You play with it. You socialize with it. Your recreation, you're still carrying it. It is excessive, damaging, emotional baggage that God never intends for His children to carry. I wonder, as you look back in your life and as you think about your life today, is there anything back yonder I mean, anything back there that's so painful in your thinking, so damaging to your past, that you've been so disappointed about in your life that you cannot release yourself from it. You keep on judging, condemning, and feeling the guilt of that which you know that God has forgiven you for, but somehow you can't forgive yourself. Well, what happens in a person's life when they cannot forgive themselves? What kind of effect does that have upon them? Well, a person who cannot forgive themselves does what? They continuously punish themselves. That's the first thing that happens. They continuously punish themselves in one fashion or the other. It is amazing how that person will almost invite disaster, almost invite some kind of a bad relationship whereby they can feel like they are paying for the sins that they've committed. It is amazing how very subtly, not openly and outwardly, not determining to do so, but in their thinking, because they feel so condemned, they almost, as if it were, look for ways to be condemned and judged by others in order to pay off a debt which they owe. Even though they will say to you, I know God has forgiven me, I believe God has forgiven me, but I cannot forgive myself. So first of all, that person condemns themselves. Now, even in spite of the fact that the Lord has said, therefore, there is no condemnation to those who are in Christ Jesus. Even though we know that God has said He's wiped out all the condemnation, we still want to condemn ourselves. You see, when He says in Romans chapter 8, verse 1, there is therefore no condemnation to those who are in Christ Jesus, what He's referring to is Romans chapters 1 through 5. There is therefore no condemnation. Therefore, based on Romans 1 through 5, which all deals with God's sacrificial atoning death, whereby Jesus bore the weight of our sin, the penalty of it. Therefore, on the basis of what Jesus did, He says, there is no condemnation. And chapters 6 and 7 talk about the freedom we have in Christ Jesus. Now, in spite of that, what happens when we don't forgive ourselves, we condemn ourselves. You may not walk around saying, I'm mean, I'm bad, I'm ugly, none of that, but it is an attitude, which leads me to the second thing, and that's this. When we cannot forgive ourselves, we feel this cloud of uncertainty that hovers over us. You can't put your finger on it, you can't describe it, you can't see it, it's just there. The fact that I can't forgive myself gives me a very uncertain relationship with the Lord. I'm not sure exactly where I am. I know He's forgiven me, but I'm not exactly sure where that leaves me, even though I'm forgiven. I know the other person has forgiven me, but... And so what happens, there's an uncertainty that just surrounds it. It's part of your environment. It's part of your atmosphere. When you get down to pray, no matter what you talk to the Lord about, if it's hanging in there, you cannot forgive yourself. How can you express full faith in God to answer your prayer? How can you say, I know the Bible says, my God shall supply all of your needs according to His riches in glory by Christ Jesus. I know that's what He says, but oh God, I know what I've done in the past. I know You have forgiven me, but I know that I don't deserve this. And what happens? We keep berating ourselves, condemning ourselves, heaping guilt upon ourselves, and it affects and penetrates every single area of our life. How in the world can we express faith in prayer and faith in God in these areas? So, this cloud of uncertainty. Thirdly, we develop a sense of low self-esteem. Now, when a person feels like, well, I've gotten away with that sin, remember this, one of the most damaging effects of sin is what it does to a person's attitude toward themselves. Now, you see people oftentimes who are boastful and loud-mouthed, and braggadocio, I mean, you think they got the world by the tail. You know what's happening on the inside of them? That's not the way they see themselves. All of that is a big cover-up because they have such a terrible image of themselves and a poor attitude about themselves because of what's gone on in their life. So a person never escapes the penalty of sin. When God forgives us, we still have to deal with the consequences. And even when you know God has forgiven you, sin damages your own sense of self-respect. You mean I did that? How could I have treated them that way? How could I have said that? How could I have responded? It is terribly damaging to a person's own sense of self-respect, self-esteem, their self-image, their sense of

wants us to be whole. Now think about this. Anytime you and I sin against God, we set up within our emotional being, we set up conflict. If my spirit tells me to do this, and my flesh says do this, and I have to make a choice, all of a sudden I've got tension. Then I have to make a choice. And when I choose to disobey what I know is right, I set up an inner conflict that goes on. And I have to live with that. Now, I may not see it, and I may not feel it in my emotions all the time, but here's what's going on all the time. Living in disobedience to God, this is what's going on the inside of you constantly, all the time. Living in conflict, living in rebellion, living in disobedience, doing what you know is not right, is always going on. So the person who says, yeah, I sinned, God forgave me, I didn't suffer any penalty. My friend, you may not see it, and you may not feel it for a while. But all the time, here's the conflict that's going on in your emotional being. Because you never escape the penalty fully of your sin. God forgives, but the consequences of the nature of sin is such. That does not mean that God is punishing you. It means the very nature of sin is such that it's damaging to a person's self-esteem, their self-image, and their attitude, their value of themselves. This is why persons caught up in all forms of immorality, but other kind of sins as well. It is extremely difficult for them to forgive themselves. Why? Because this has been going on so long, damaging who they really are. They don't see themselves as whole persons. You know why? Because they're not. Until you can experience God's forgiveness, the forgiveness of the person that you've wronged, and forgive yourself, you're not whole. Jesus said, I came to make you whole. Now, to be whole, I must be whole physically, spiritually, my relationship to Him, but emotionally, I need to be whole. That is, there needs to be the cessation of this conflict, and I need to be at a sense of oneness and peace with myself, with my neighbor, and with my God. And until I am, there is no wholeness. There's fragmentation. When we sin against God, we fragment ourselves in our spirit and in our emotions. And a fragmented person understands no peace, experiences no joy, and no happiness. Something is missing. What is missing is that tranquility, that wholeness that God intends for all of us. Wholeness means I'm able to come back together with God in my relationship to Him. I'm able to come back into a sense of oneness and togetherness with the person that I've wronged. And then equally as important is I'm able to come back to myself and accept myself and see myself again as a person worthy of the love of God. Not because I'm worthy of anything, but because God says we are. He sent His Son, the greatest demonstration of your worth God could possibly have performed in all the world in all ages. He says, here's how much you're worth. I'm giving my Son to die on the cross, bearing all of your wickedness, all of your sin. That's how much I think you're worth. Now, sin destroys that. It fragments that sense of wholeness. So that a healthy person is a person who feels not only together with God, together with others, but together on the inside. And my friend, don't you ever worry about getting by with sin. There's no way. And this is part of the problem. When a person cannot forgive themselves, they can never be whole. You can never be whole until you're able to forgive yourself. And then something else happens. Oftentimes a person will develop excessive compulsive behavior. Excessive compulsive behavior. That is, in order to overcome this condemnation, they work much harder. They become workaholics, or they'll become alcoholics, or drink, or get on drugs, or once in a while, I've met a person, not too often, but once in a while I meet a person who's in the ministry, going through some difficulty. We'll sit down and begin to talk about it. And finally we get back to how the Lord called them and what was going on in their life when the Lord called them into the ministry. And every once in a while I'll meet somebody who says, well, back yonder in my life. And they give me this grotesque story of past sins. And then I just felt like God wanted me in the ministry. You know what that is sometimes? Not often, but sometimes. It is a person's desire and a person's guilt and condemnation expressing itself through going into the ministry and working hard for God.

0: and working harder and harder to pay off a past debt which they do not owe. And so the idea is, if I get in the ministry and start serving God, then surely God will be able to forgive me, and surely I'll be able to forgive myself, because finally I'll be able to work up enough good works for God that I'll be able to be forgiven. And the truth is, that never works. Because how much do you have to work to be forgiven? How long do you have to serve God? Because here's what Satan does. Satan says, yeah, you've served the Lord 20 years, but look what you did. That's right, got 10 more years to go. At the end of their life, you know what they're doing? They're still trying to pay off God and still trying to quieten a shouting, crying, condemning, guilty, stinging conscience. You can't quieten that except by accepting God's forgiveness and releasing yourself from guilt that no longer belongs to you. And so this is what happens to people. It's compulsive behavior, and that happens oftentimes. Then, of course, there's that false sense of humility. Lord, I just thank you. And we start out praying like this. God, I know that I'm not worthy. I know that I'm a sinner. I feel condemned because of my sin. I know you're God of grace. And what happens? A lot of that is just false piety. It's not real. There's not a single one of us who deserves forgiveness. That's not even the issue. But when God forgives us, we're forgiven. And coming back to God in my prayers and telling Him how awful I've been, how terrible I've been, how undeserving I am, and majoring on that does not impress God, who says, but I have said to you, as a forgiven child of mine, you are a person of notable excellence. Act like the person you are. And we go around drooping around, but if you just knew what I had done. You know what that is? That's wanting sympathy. Listen, friend, we don't need sympathy. We need forgiveness. And once we have it, we ought to be shouting about the grace of God and not moaning and groaning about our faults and our ills. We're the children of a living, forgiving, loving, merciful God, whose mercy knows no limitations and whose grace cannot be measured. And then, of course, there's the physical effect. You keep on living with an unforgiving spirit toward yourself, condemning yourself, increasing your guilt, poor self-image, devastating your sense of self-worth, and eventually it's going to show up in the physical body. There's no way to live in self-condemnation, which is, listen, it is totally opposite from everything God has provided and that God desires for your life. Now, in spite of all that, some folks still feel they just cannot forgive themselves. So what I'd like to do, I would like to give you about 7 questions that if you're one of those persons who cannot forgive yourself, I want you to jot these 7 questions down, and I want you to consider them. Now, I have a tendency to want to answer these questions for you, and I have to watch myself while I'll start answering them. But I don't want to do that. I just want to give you 7 questions to ask yourself if you have been unable to forgive yourself for anything in your past, no matter what it is. I want you to think about these 7 questions. Or, if you don't have that problem, the next time somebody you're speaking with or sharing with has that problem, you just give them these 7 questions and say, I would like for you to consider answering these 7 questions for yourself, and then let's get back together and talk about it. So, I want you to jot these down. Number 1. Why should I continue to condemn myself when God no longer condemns me? Why should I continue to condemn myself when God has already forgiven me of my sin? Any way you want to put it down. Why should I continue to condemn myself when God has forgiven me of my sin? Why should I? If He's forgiven me, why should I continue to condemn myself? Number 2, is my self-condemnation, that is, my unwillingness to forgive myself, is my self-condemnation drawing me into an intimate relationship with God? Is my self-condemnation drawing me into an intimate relationship to God? Now, I've just got to answer that. No. It doesn't help your relationship at all. Is my self-condemnation drawing me in an intimate relationship to God? It's working the very opposite. Number three, what good am I doing by continuously condemning myself? What good am I doing? What good am I doing to myself? What good am I doing to others? What good is it to the kingdom of God? What good am I doing by continuously condemning myself, refusing to forgive myself of past sin and past guilt? Number four, is my unwillingness to forgive myself helping my relationship? Is it helping my relationship to others? Is my unwillingness to forgive myself helping my relationship to others? Now, you know the answer to that. It works the very opposite. Because when we don't forgive ourselves, I believe a person who cannot forgive himself or herself is more prone to criticism and to see faults in others than a person who is able to do that. Number five, is my self-condemnation influencing God? Now, I have to comment on this one. Is my self-condemnation, my unwillingness to forgive myself, influencing God? That is God in being impressed by my unwillingness to forgive myself? Is God doing anything more in my life, something that He would not do because I'm forgiving myself? You never influence God by continuously berating and condemning and heaping up guilt upon yourself. Now get this one. Number six. Is there any scriptural basis for continually condemning myself? Is there any scriptural basis for refusing to forgive myself? That's what we're talking about. Are there scriptures in the Bible anywhere that justifies my refusal to forgive myself? That justifies my failure to forgive myself? That justifies my condemnation? Jot down by that Romans 8:1. And then number seven, ask this question. How long do I intend to condemn myself? How long do I intend to live unwilling to forgive myself? How long do I intend to live condemning myself? Now, I believe if a person has that problem, and if they're willing to ask themselves those seven questions, they're going to have to do some real wrestling in their heart, because they're going to have a difficult time with them. Because the answers are very obvious. But to a person who has lived with self-condemnation, they don't think like that. And so what you want to do is to help them to think properly. Now, I've said all that to answer one question. You know the reason Jesus spoke in parables? So He could get it down here where all of us could get a hold of it. And therefore, God never intended for anything that you and I are supposed to believe or to do to be difficult. That does not mean that some things not difficult to interpret. It does not mean that there are not some tasks difficult that God calls us to. But when it comes to grasping a truth in order to apply it to our heart, in order to make it a part of our life, to be conformed to His likeness, He's not going to make it difficult. So that forgiving ourselves, while it is difficult because of our attitude, the process is simple. God intended for it to be simple. How does a person forgive himself or herself of past wrongs toward others, toward God, toward themselves, no matter what the nature of it is? It doesn't make any difference what you've done. How long, to whom, or what? How does a person forgive himself or herself for past wrongs? Three simple steps. Number one, an honest confession of the specific wrong or wrongs for which you've been guilty. An honest confession of the specific wrongs for which you're guilty. That means we don't say, now, Lord, I want to forgive myself for not being everything I ought to be. You can forget that prayer. That's not what we're talking. That's why I said specific, name it. Whom did you wrong and what did you do? Those two things have to be out in the open. Openness and honesty. Here's what I did. Now, Lord, I knew I could have done better. No. Here's what I did. Here's who I did it to. And God, I was guilty. So we open and honest about it. Yes, that's what happened. Secondly, reaffirm your faith in God's promises of your forgiveness by Him. Reaffirm your faith in God's promises of your forgiveness by Him. That is, you're reaffirming that God has forgiven you for this, no matter how long ago it's been or what happened, God has forgiven you. That is, if you have sincerely asked Him to do so. So we're taking for granted that you believe that God has forgiven you. So you reaffirm, God, I know that you have forgiven me. Third step. And all of this is in the spirit of prayer and a prayer. God, on the basis of your forgiveness of me. I'll state this, but I want to give you the prayer first. God, on the basis of your forgiveness of me, I now release myself from all guilt and all condemnation of my wrongdoing based on your forgiveness of me. Because the truth is, we have no rights to hold condemnation and to continually judge ourselves when God the Father, in His omniscience, knowing it all, in His omnipotence, having all power, in His great mercy and His great holiness, if God is willing to forgive me, I have no basis for any longer being condemning toward myself. So therefore, first of all, there must be honest and specific confession. Secondly, the reaffirmation of my belief in the promises of God that I am forgiven. And thirdly, by an act of my will, I choose to release myself from all guilt and condemnation by an act of my will. Now, you know one of the best ways to do this? Is go to your favorite mirror and look in the mirror and confess. Look at yourself and say it in the mirror, I confess this is what I have done. Specifically, to whom? I thank God that you have forgiven me for this. And then to yourself, look in the mirror and say it. I release myself by an act of my will on the basis of God's forgiveness for me. I choose to release myself from the guilt of this wrong and no longer condemn or judge myself. It's an act of your will. You say, that's too simple. May I ask you a question? What else can you do? What else can you do? But make a choice, act on the choice based on God's overwhelming, loving forgiveness for you. What else can you do? You're going to work? Do what and how long? You said, I need to pray about it. I just told you what to pray. Now, you don't need to pray anything else. You can get out and tell God a whole lot of things. He doesn't need to hear that. You know what God's waiting to hear? He's waiting for you to express faith in His forgiveness and faith in His word. There is therefore now no condemnation by God for His forgiven children. Therefore, there is no legitimate basis for God's children to keep judging and condemning themselves. Therefore, by an act of your will, I choose to release myself from the guilt and the condemnation of those wrongs I have done for which God has already in His love forgiven me. I choose to be released from that. Now, for some people, they'll feel instantly freed and liberated. Some other folks, they won't feel it that fast. But it's there and it's real. And the healing process for some people may be a little slower. But for many, the truth is this. The moment you do that, from God's point of view, at that moment, you're free. I want to ask you again. What else can you do? There isn't anything else to do. But accept what God has offered. Freedom and liberty from all condemnation and all self-imposed judgment upon yourself. That is the offer of release. And when Jesus said, the Spirit of the Lord is upon me because he hath anointed me to preach the gospels and to preach the gospel and to set the captives free. He was speaking not only of people who are physically in bondage, but people who are in terrible, tormenting, emotional bondage, like some of you. And you can be free if you're willing to put into practice just what we've shared. Nothing else for you to do, nothing else you can do. Why wait when you can be free right now? Father, I pray for many people today who are in bondage, tormenting, self-imposed, condemning bondage. I pray in Jesus' name that they'll have the courage right now, with openness and honesty and being specific about the wrongs they've committed, confess them. Reaffirm your forgiveness. If they have never been forgiven, to ask right now for your forgiveness of their sin based on the death of Christ at Calvary. If that person has never been saved, right now to receive, to accept by faith the Lord Jesus Christ as their personal Savior. And now on the basis of your provision of your forgiveness, release themselves by an act of their will, a choice they make in this moment. I choose to release myself from all past guilt and all past condemnation, the guilt and condemnation of all wrongs in the past, based on the loving forgiveness of my Father who has declared me freed and liberated. I declare myself free and liberated here and now in Jesus' name. Father, I pray that multitudes of people might be set free this very moment and not accepted on the basis of how they feel, but accepted on the basis of what you have said, and then trust you to give the feelings and the healing process that begins instantaneously, that is effected immediately, that takes effect instantly, that their feelings will follow in due season. I pray for the release of many captives today. In Jesus' name I pray. Amen.
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0: All of us were born into a society where the church has a structure. And it depends upon which family you were born into and which denomination they belong to. It's the which church structure you were born into. So we have all kinds of people who come from all kinds of different backgrounds. And so the average fellow on the street who's an unbeliever, he gets awfully confused about, you got Baptists on one corner, right across the street we've got Methodists and Lutherans. Down the street, we've got Presbyterians. We can just go right up and down the street. We've got all these different churches that operate a different way. And so we're all supposed to be doing what this book says do. Now, whenever you violate a principle of Scripture, no matter what the violation is, there's always a penalty. And one of the violations that goes on in churches oftentimes is the way it operates. We have been in 1 Peter for months and months now, and we've come to chapter 5. And the first four verses, which talks about the role of the under-shepherd in the life of the church, which is speaking about the pastor or the pastors. I believe we need a clear understanding of the role of those whom God places in responsibility in the fellowship. And so I want to begin by reading chapter 5, verses 1 through 4. Peter says, "Therefore, I exhort the elders among you as your fellow elder, and witness of the sufferings of Christ, and a partaker also of the glory that is to be revealed, shepherd the flock of God among you, exercising oversight, not under compulsion, but voluntarily, according to the will of God, and not for sordid gain, that is for money, but with eagerness, not yet as lording it over those allotted to your charge, but proving to be an example to the flock. And when the chief shepherd, the Lord Jesus, appears, you will receive the unfading crown of glory." Now, there are three aspects of the role of the under-shepherd, or the scriptural view of the under-shepherd, in this passage that I want us to look at. And first of all, that is pastoral relationships. It's interesting as you go through the Bible, there are three Greek words. They're translated several ways, but the first one is the word presbyteros, which is the word from which we get our word here, elder. The second one is episkopos, which you and I would understand to be episkopos, episcopalian, which is the word here, which we get the idea of bishop or overseer. And then the Greek word poime, which is the word used for shepherd or pastor. Now you would think as important as a pastor is in the life of the church, only one time in the New Testament is that word mentioned. Only one time. In Ephesians chapter 4. But there are three different words here. The three words that I gave you in the Greek, which are three words that are interpreted bishop or overseer, shepherd or pastor, or the idea of the elder. And what I want to do is to explain these three words. First of all, the idea of the elder, as is mentioned here. Peter says, therefore, I exhort the elders among you as your fellow elder. Now, the word elder in the New Testament did not begin with the New Testament. It began all the way back with the Jews. In fact, you can trace it all the way back to the Egyptians and the Greeks and the Romans. But for the Jewish life, the elders were those men who were chosen probably because of age, ability, wisdom, and respect, who sat in council to settle disputes. And if you'll notice, he said, Peter says here, I exhort the elders among you also an elder. Now, it's interesting if you'll turn to 1 Timothy chapter 5, and we're going to be in 1 Timothy and 1 Peter and two or three other passages here. 1 Timothy chapter 5, he says something else about them. He says in verse 17, let the elders who rule well be considered worthy of double honor, especially those who work hard at preaching and teaching. So one of the responsibilities of an elder is preaching and teaching, and as he says, also ruling. Now, secondly, it's interesting about these elders that there are no lists in the Bible that give us the qualifications for being an elder. There are those for qualifications for deacon and qualifications of bishop, overseer, or pastor, but not any qualifications for elder. Then the second word is the word bishop or overseer, which is the word found in 1 Timothy chapter 3 when we look at the qualifications for this man or whoever these men are. It is a trustworthy statement if any man aspires to the office of bishop or overseer. Episkopos is the word. It is a fine work he desires to do. An overseer then must be, and he gives the qualifications for the person who falls under the category of being a bishop or an overseer. And whereas the elder is the term used for respect and esteem of those men who served as pastors, the idea of a bishop here is one the attitude of which is more toward the one who carries on administrative works as far as the church is concerned. If you will go back to Philippians chapter 1 for a moment and verse 1 here in this passage, it's interesting what Paul says in the very beginning of this Philippian church. He says, Paul and Timothy, bondservants of Christ Jesus, to all the saints in Christ Jesus who are in Philippi, including the overseers, episkopos, bishops, pastors, and deacons. Only two groups of people did he recognize here in that Philippian church. And then, of course, when you think about bishop today, we think about bishops in other denominations. A bishop in denominations today is a man who has been given the responsibility of overseeing a group of churches and a group of pastors. And in most of those denominations, he has the authority and the power to choose who those pastors are, with some consent oftentimes, depending upon the denomination, as to what the church wants. But there is nothing in the Bible, no pattern in the Bible, about a man being a bishop over a series or a number of churches. That is a man-made ecclesiology. It is a man-made idea about how to control the denomination. So we don't have that in the Baptist church because we do not believe the Bible teaches that. Then the third word, poimen, is the word shepherd, or what we would call the pastor. And in the terminology, it is more leaning toward not administration or a place of respect and esteem as a pastor, but rather caring for the flock. That's why it is the same word we find here in verse 2. He said, I exhort the elders among you as your fellow elder and witness of the sufferings of Christ and a partaker also of the glory that is to be revealed. He says, speaking to the elders, shepherd the flock among you, exercising oversight. So in this very passage, Peter is saying to the elders, those men whose responsibility it is to oversee and the shepherd, he calls them elders, and at the same time, he reminds them of their responsibility of shepherding and overseeing, which is the work, of course, of the pastor. Now, when you look at those three, here's what you find. All through the Scriptures, those three terms are used interchangeably, so that according to the Scriptures, there are only three: elders, bishops or overseers, pastors or shepherds. And at no place is there any hierarchy. But as you look at these passages, what you discover is they are used interchangeably. Go back to Acts chapter 20 for just a moment. And here, as Paul is referring to the work of the churches, listen to what he says. 20th chapter of Acts. He says as a warning to those churches, be on guard for yourselves and for all the flock among which the Holy Spirit has made you overseers, listen, episkopos, overseers, to shepherd, poimen, to shepherd the church of God which he purchased with his own blood. Here again, the terms are used interchangeably for those men who were serving as the pastors of these churches. And as you go through the Scriptures, for example, you'll find over and over and over again the interchangeableness of these terms. Now, a second thing I want you to notice here, go back, if you will, to Philippians chapter 1, verse 1, and then 1 Timothy chapter 3. Here's what the Bible says about those two groups in the church that are to give leadership and guidance in that fellowship. He says in chapter 1 of Philippians, verse 1, he says, as he addresses the fellowship, he says, including the overseers, episkopos, overseers or bishops, and the deacons, so that there are two groups of people that are to give leadership and guidance in that fellowship. Then if you'll notice in chapter 3 of 1 Timothy, he says in verse 1, it is a trustworthy statement. If any man aspires to the office of an overseer, that is the office of bishop, episkopos, it is a fine work. Then if you'll notice in verse 8, deacons likewise must be men of dignity, that is diakonos. The word means servant or waiter on tables. That's what it means. Now I want you to listen carefully. There is not one hint in the Bible, not one single verse, not one even inference that there is such a thing to be in the church as a board of deacons. Boards are for businesses. A body of deacons, yes, very important part of the life of the fellowship of a church, but not a board, not a policy-making board. They are godly men whom the fellowship chooses in order that those men may get up under the burden of the pastors, and under the leadership of the pastors, they are to help carry out the ministry God has given to that church. There is no such thing as a board of deacons. Now, once in a while, I run into somebody who has a real difficult time with the idea of being a servant because in his business or her business, maybe they have a responsibility as such that they think that after all, being in that business, they have responsibility. When they come to church, they ought to have the same responsibility of governing. That is not what the Bible says. There are two passages of Scripture I want you to look at. The first one is in Matthew chapter 20. And what Jesus said about the idea of being a servant. You see, part of the problem today is we have the idea that if you're going to get ahead, you got to be out front. Here's what Jesus said about godly men. First of all, a man who is a pastor must have a servant spirit. He said, for example, in the 20th chapter of Matthew and verse 26, he says, it is not so among you, but whoever wishes to become great among you shall be a diakonos, shall be a deacon. He that wants to be great among you must first of all have the spirit of humility and be willing to serve. Whoever wishes to be first among you, look at the contrast. Whoever wishes to be first among you shall be your doulos, not diakonos, but doulos, bond slave. Just as the Son of Man, the Lord Jesus, did not come to be served, but to serve and to give his life a ransom for many. My friend, Jesus said, the greatest people in any congregation are those men and women who humble themselves to be a servant to others. As a pastor, I must be a servant of this fellowship and a servant of God. As a deacon, that man must see himself as a servant of the Lord. And together, according to the Scripture, and somebody says, well, what about Acts chapter 6? Didn't these men carry on the business while the preachers did all the preaching and teaching? No. First of all, you can't take chapter 6 of Acts and prove that's where deacons began. It's a good start. The Bible doesn't say it, but it's probably a good pattern, and it may be that out of which the deacons finally, ultimately arose. And remember this, that in this early church, they didn't have any structure. And the reason chapter 6 is here is because the church was growing so fast and needs weren't being met. They had to have somebody to meet them. And Peter and these apostles said, look, we can't take our time to depart from studying the Word of God and preaching and teaching and building up the body and discipling the body. Somebody must help us wait on tables in order that these people's needs may be met, because this unity was happening for the simple reason people's needs weren't being met, so they were complaining. And so these men got together and they began to wait on the tables and see to it that people's needs are met. So let me say exactly what I believe the Bible teaches about the deacon. First of all, he has to be a godly man, and if you'll notice in 1 Timothy chapter 3 what it says about him. It says, deacons likewise, deacons just as. That means the bishop or the pastor, the overseer. He says the deacons must likewise be the same kind of godly men. Now, why is that true? Here's the reason. Because, you have to watch, deacons aren't down here and pastors up here. God has put us together to serve this body and to serve the body of God wherever He gives us an opportunity of doing so. But the deacon's role, there's no such thing as being less than because a man is a deacon. A deacon's role is not less than. His responsibility is different from. And I want to show you that in just a moment. But God intends to raise up godly deacons, like godly pastors, in order to carry out the functions of that church, because it is the responsibility of the pastors to delegate spiritual responsibilities to deacons in order to fulfill the ministry of the church. For example, if you came to me and you said, I want somebody to anoint me with oil and pray for me to be healed, I would probably call one of the pastor and two or three deacons, godly men in whom I have faith to believe. They know how to pray and believe and trust God for healing. And that is the way we do it, because these men are God's men who have the responsibility, the awesome responsibility of assisting in and carrying on the work of the church. For example, our finance committee, they're all deacons, I believe, except maybe one or two. All of the committees, most of those committees are filled with men who see themselves as God's servants helping us carry out the ministry of the church. God's pattern is that He set the pastors as the under-shepherds and the deacons as God's assistants, God's helpers in carrying out the ministry of the church. Godly men whom God sets apart for the work of ministry. And I think when a church understands that, and when the pastors understand that, then we eliminate most of the problems that go on. That's why you must choose godly men who are full of wisdom. Because there are many decisions that are tremendous decisions that we're not going to always bring to you, because they're not the kind of decision you need to share with the whole fellowship. And whenever a church gives a pastor or pastors a group of men who are ungodly, who are unwise, who are frivolous in their living, whose testimony is not what it ought to be, I'm going to tell you that person, that group of people damaged their church. Do you know why so many churches are in trouble? Because they place in leadership men who are not godly, men who do not know how to pray, men who don't have a vision, men who don't have any earthly idea what it means to walk in the Spirit. The second thing I want you to notice here is this, and that is, what are the pastoral responsibilities? They're indicated here by different names, elder, but primarily bishop or overseer and shepherd or pastor. Notice what he says in this fifth chapter of 1 Peter. He said, now, I exhort the elders among you as your fellow elder and witness of the sufferings of Christ and a partaker of the glory that is to be revealed, shepherd the flock of God among you, exercising oversight. So he says the first responsibility of the pastors is that they shepherd the flock. Now, what does he mean by shepherding the flock? Notice what he says, shepherd the flock of God. Now, I want you to listen carefully. shepherd the flock of God. He didn't say shepherd the flock of the pastor. When somebody makes the remark, oh, that's Stanley's church, I want to go on record. This is not my church. This is God's church. I happen to be the man that God sent here for a season of time. This isn't my church. It's God's church. He didn't say shepherd the flock of the overseer of the pastor. He said shepherd the flock of God. Now, when he says shepherd the flock, what does he mean? Well, the first thing, of course, he means is that that shepherd is to do what shepherds are supposed to do to sheep. Shepherds don't beat sheep. When I hear a pastor scolding and week after week, or hear about him week after week chastising his people and browbeating them with sermons to get them to do something, I want to say, hey, what you're confessing is lack of leadership. You don't lead sheep by beating the sheep. You lead them by feeding them. And what do you feed? Listen to what Paul said to Timothy in 2 Timothy chapter 3, verse 16. He said about the Word of God, all Scripture is inspired of God and profitable for teaching, for reproof, for correction, for training in righteousness. Therefore, if the sheep in this fellowship is to be fed, they're to be fed from the Word of God, which teaches, reproves, corrects, and trains in righteousness. That is the responsibility of the shepherd. Is that not what Jesus said to Peter in those last days? He said, Peter, lovest thou me? He said, feed my sheep. My primary responsibility as a pastor is to feed the flock. That is my first priority. In order to do that, something must be going on in my own life. In order for something to be going on in my own life, you must assume some responsibility. You must assume the responsibility of praying for God to speak to my heart, convict me of sin, keep me right with Him, keep me committed to Him in the Word of God, understanding the Word of God in order that I may expound the truth of God to you. An assembly, that is a body of Christ, a church, has an awesome responsibility to the pastor as well as the pastor having a responsibility to them. Feeding the flock. Secondly, a shepherd not only feeds the sheep, but he tends the sheep. That is, he takes care of them. When I think about the ways that he takes care of them, I think of James chapter 5 when he says, is any among you sick? Let him call for the elders of the church. Let them pray over him, anointing him with oil in the name of the Lord. And the prayer offered in faith will restore the one who's sick. The Lord will raise him up. If he's committed sins, they'll be forgiven. One of the responsibilities of the elder, pastor, bishops, shepherds, is tending the sheep. Thirdly, it is the responsibility of the shepherd to guide the sheep, to keep them out of trouble. That is, to guide them in the right direction. It is the responsibility of the pastor to give oversight as the overseer in guiding and directing a fellowship. Not anything that runs only by a committee gets very far. Somebody has to be in charge, not only to guide the sheep, but to guard them. You'll recall back over in chapter 20 of Acts what Paul said there again as he was admonishing these men in charge who were responsible for what was happening to the body. Here's what he said to them. He said, be on guard for yourselves and for the flock among you which the Holy Spirit has made you overseers to oversee, to shepherd the church of God which he purchased with his own blood. He says, because I know that after my departure, savage wolves will come in among you, not sparing the flock. He says, and from among your own selves men will arise, speaking perverse things to draw away the disciples after them. It is the responsibility of the shepherd to detect error in doctrine, in any kind of disunity and disharmony in the fellowship. Somebody wants to get off on some wrong doctrine. It is my responsibility and the responsibility of the other pastors to detect that and to root it out and to get rid of it. That is part of the responsibility of being a shepherd. Now, first of all, he says our responsibility is to shepherd. Secondly, notice what he says. Shepherd the flock of God among you and exercising oversight. Exercising oversight. That means there has to be some governing. There has to be some direction. I want you to look in 1 Timothy chapter 5 for a moment and look at this verse. 1 Timothy chapter 5, verse 17. Now, this runs against some folks' grain. But the problem is there's something wrong with their attitude. Now listen, let the elders who rule well. The word rule means to exercise authority. You don't want any pastor who doesn't have the strength or the courage to exercise authority. I'm going to show you what kind of authority in just a moment, but he says that the elders who rule well, be considered worthy of double honor. What I want you to see is there is authority. Now look, if you will, in Hebrews chapter 13, and notice what he says in this passage. He says in chapter 13 of Hebrews, verse 17, obey your leaders and submit to them, for they keep watch over your souls, not mistreat you. They keep watch over your souls as those, listen, as those who will give an account. Then once in a while somebody says, well, I don't want any pastor ruling over me. Don't worry about it. What I want you to see is this. If a pastor does not assume the authority as the shepherd in that flock, then he's going to be accountable to God. Now listen to what he says. Obey your leaders and submit to them, for they keep watch over your souls. They have an awesome responsibility as those who will give an account unto God. My friend, if a person is hung up on the idea of leadership and authority, what you need to see is the other side of that. Those of us who are delegated authority by God's delegation have the awesome responsibility of giving an account to God one day for what we did and all we did as the shepherds of a flock. And I'm going to tell you, it's probably going to be worse on us than anybody else because we have the Word of God, the awesome responsibility of expounding it, and so the awesome responsibility is beyond my comprehension of yours. But what I want you to see is, yes, there is authority, there is responsibility, and the man who fails to exercise that authority and fails to guard the sheep because he's afraid of what somebody else is going to say is going to be held accountable to God. Now, one of the things that I've learned that so grieved my heart in the last few years is meeting men and seeing men who believe what I know is right, but who don't have the courage to stand up for what is right. Now, sometimes we have to deal with some very sticky situations. We just have to say to some folks or a person here now, no, you can't do that. It does not mean that we're exercising domineering autocratic control, but my friend, we have been given and delegated the responsibility of protecting and guarding this flock against error and against damage. And so we must exercise that, but he says we must remember we have to give an account. Now listen, overseeing means superintending. Episcopos, the bishop, the overseer, responsible for the work. The buck stops right here whether we like it or not. Now listen to what he says. He says, shepherding the flock of God among you, exercising oversight. So he says, this is your responsibility. Now, he says, what is the spirit in which that must be done? Then he tells us. He says, not under compulsion, but voluntarily, according to the will of God, and not for sordid gain, but with eagerness. Now, he says, here is the spirit. What is the proper motivation? Peter says, the proper motivation is not that you're doing a job because you have to do it. He says, not out of compulsion. Now, of course, Paul said on one occasion when he was talking about his call to the ministry, he says, woe be unto me if I preach not the gospel. And I think all of us who are in the preaching and teaching ministry could say the same thing. Once God calls a man to serve him, and God's call is upon his life and he steps out to do anything else, he is going to suffer the chastising hand of Almighty God. And the more awesome the responsibility, the greater the judgment. So he says, first of all, in this matter of responsibility, what is the attitude but the attitude not of compulsion but voluntarily? That is, I am here, the other pastors are here, because we believe that, first of all, God's called us into the ministry. We've committed ourselves to that, and we're here because we believe God has sent us here. And I'm not going to tell you how God got me here. It'd take too long. But I'm here because God sent me here and will stay as long as God sees fit. And whenever he wants to take me off the scene, that is indeed his responsibility and his choice, not mine. Not out of compulsion, he says, but rather out of the right motivation, out of a desire to serve him. Listen, not under compulsion, but voluntarily according to the will of God. Not for sordid gain, that is not for money. But he says, but with eagerness, that is, eager to serve the Lord. Now, I don't have to tell you how eager I am to preach to you week after week. But when I say to you on Sunday, I want you to get this. Do you understand, my friend? That's coming out of a shepherd's heart whose responsibility it is to God to get you the truth. And it is my heart's desire that you eagerly absorb the truth and apply it to your heart. Because I know that if you violate the principle, what's going to happen? What would any shepherd do when he sees a sheep straying over the hill? He's going after him. What is any good shepherd going to do when he sees the sheep moving in the wrong direction? He's going to go. The only thing about that kind of shepherd, he can put a crook around the neck and bring them back. Now, I can't do that. I wish I could sometime. When I see people going in the wrong direction, I know what's going to happen, but I cannot make them do what I want them to do. He says, with eagerness, not for money. I want to tell you something. There are going to be folks who stand in the presence of God one of these days whose idea is God will keep him poor if you'll keep him humble, and they laugh about that. And there have been many pastors out there, many, many pastors who end up their pastorate, no house to live in, not enough to live on, serve God 30 or 40 years. I want to tell you, my friend, those churches will answer to Almighty God for mistreating the pastor. I want to tell you, my friend, there's no way for God to bless that church. He is not going to bless the mistreatment of his servants, and he's not going to bless the violation of the principles of Scripture. God's men are going to be held accountable in some awesome way at the judgment. But while we are down here, you better treat us right. Secondly, I want you to see something else. He says the manner in which these men should do their work. Listen, he says, verse 3, nor yet is lording it over those allotted to your charge, but proven to be an example to the flock. There is no way of justifying an autocratic, dictatorial, ungodly, unscriptural rule by any pastor who says, all the decisions must be made by me. Only a fool would say that. So when somebody says, well, the preacher makes all the decisions, not this one. I'm not that wise. No man is that wise in any church to make all the decisions. Together we make the decisions. Now, when we make them and we believe they're of God, we're coming on strong because we believe we've gotten it from God, off our knees, waiting and praying and discussing and listening to every avenue. Now, listen to what he says. Not as lording it over them. Therefore, the man who is the pastor and those who are the pastors must exercise spiritual authority within the confines of what God says. And that is exercising authority in the spirit of humility and gentleness as if we are submissive to one another. Recognizing that the other man can also hear the Spirit of God speak. The Holy Spirit doesn't speak just to pastors. He speaks to anybody and everybody who's willing to listen to him. And therefore, when godly men get on their knees, it's always been my belief that when a group of godly men get on their knees together and seek the mind of God, they're coming up with the same answer. Paul said, above all, keeping the unity of the faith. Godly men seeking godly wisdom together are going to come up with God's answer. And therein is the safety of God giving authority in the church to the pastors and to those who are administering with them. Listen. Not as yet lording it over those allotted to your charge, not acting like an autocratic dictator, but he says proven to be examples to the flock. Listen, any man who leads by intimidation or dictatorial autocratic rule is confessing he's not a good leader. But we lead by example and lead by motivation and lead by leading the principles of God. What does God say we're to do? And I believe that is the responsibility and that is the attitude a pastor should have. That is to be an example. That does not mean we're going to be perfect. You already discovered that I'm not perfect. I'm not perfect. I have my weaknesses, my faults, my frailties, just like every pastor I know does. But I'm not here because I'm perfect. I'm here because God sent me here. And it is your responsibility to pray for each one of the pastors, to lift up all the pastors, to be godly men, listening to the Lord, giving direction under God's design of authority that is authority under humility and submission to the will of God and submission to wisdom. That's the way God wants to operate His church. So He says, not as yet lording it over these allotted to your charge, but proven to be an example to the flock. Now, and when the chief shepherd, the Lord Jesus Christ, appears, you will receive the unfading crown of glory. Now, he talks about the rewards of the pastors, future reward when Jesus comes. But I want to tell you about some of the reward that's not future right now. I am greatly rewarded by the privilege of standing in this place every week and opening the Word of God. If God didn't do anything for me in heaven at all, as far as I'm concerned, I'm adequately rewarded. The reward of being able to open the Word of God, the reward of being able to have the time each week to pore over these pages and ask God to speak to my heart, teach me truth, help me to know, be able to know what to share and when to share. So we do have the privilege of doing that. That's part of the reward. Part of the reward is watching what happens to you. Nothing so excites me as watching God reach down and deal with a person's life, straighten out their life, watching people be called in the ministry, going to the mission field, God straightening out their lives, delivering them from all kinds of things, watching the body of Christ grow. There are a lot of rewards in being a pastor that are not future, that are present. Many things that I could talk about. But then there are difficulties. Being misunderstood, criticism, and all the rest. But after a while, you get like a rhinoceros hide. It doesn't bother you anymore, as long as you humble yourself before God in obedience to Him. And you see, I had to learn a long time ago I couldn't listen to everybody. Because if I did, I wouldn't listen to God. And once in a while, some folks think they want a weak pastor who listens to everybody. Listen, any man who listens to everybody and does what everybody says does nothing. You don't want that kind of pastor. I believe I'm wise enough to listen to godly counsel. There are many things that are hurtful in being a pastor. But I want to tell you this. I don't believe any man of God who gets in the ministry gets in there on the basis of whether it's going to be good or bad on him or not. He humbles himself before the Lord God to say, Lord, I'll go wherever you want me to go. I'll do whatever you want me to do. I'll be whatever you want me to be. And all the consequences of that belong to you. When I got in the ministry and I went to my first church, 90 people on Sunday, big Sunday in the summertime when all the summer tourists were there, it's 150. But you know what? It was just as incumbent upon me to be faithful to the Lord Jesus Christ as the chief shepherd then as it is now. And if I hadn't have been then, I wouldn't be right here right now. God is the one who moves His servants around. And I believe that God has opened up the world to us to share the gospel all around this world in multitudes of places all across this earth. I'm not worried about the future rewards. I'm grateful for the present ones just like the rest of the pastors. But He says a crown of glory for those men who have been faithful in the ministry. So I want to say all of that to you to say tonight. First of all, He is the shepherd. And we who are the pastors are the under-shepherds. And I think I can speak for all the rest of the under-shepherds. We pray for you and we want you to pray for us. I believe our explanation tonight, if every church would practice that, they would be growing by leaps and bounds. There would be a sense of harmony and unity and oneness and a trust in the fellowship of the leadership of that church. Deacons seen as godly men helping to carry on the work of the fellowship. Pastors seen as godly men in the role of pastors in that fellowship. And I believe as long as people can see it God's way, not my way, but God's way, follow that principle, then growth is a natural part of the life and ministry of that church. Let's pray together. Father, I thank you tonight for this passage of Scripture. I thank you for Peter placing it there and by the Holy Spirit's leadership and guidance. And we ask you tonight in Jesus' name, give us godly wisdom, Father, is my prayer. Humility of spirit, patience and meekness, totally committed to your will so that whatever you choose to do, you will have the freedom and the liberty to do it through our hearts. Whatever you choose to do in this invitation, we thank you for. But God, I do pray tonight in Jesus' name. Those whom you have called, I pray that you'll give them the courage to step out, the courage to move, not to be afraid, but to be fearless and bold to serve you wherever you've called them, knowing that you'll take the care of the consequences of their obedience to you is my prayer in Jesus' name. Amen.
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0: How would your friends label you? Would they label you a critic or an encourager? When they see you coming, are they glad or are they sad? When they think about you, do they smile on the inside or do they frown? That is, what kind of person are you as others see you? Do they see you as a person they like to be around? Is there something about you that just sort of buoys them up? When somebody calls your name, does something happen to them on the inside? God intends for every single one of us

courage, fear not. And then in 1 Thessalonians, Paul gives a similar encouragement, a little bit more thorough, when he says to the believers there in the 5th chapter and the 11th verse, he says, therefore, encourage one another, build up one another, just as you also are doing. That is, encouragement really is building up the other person. An encourager is a person who is able to stand beside someone else in some fashion or the other and to lift their spirit and to give them hope and somehow to encourage them, or rather to motivate them, to keep going in time of great difficulty and heartache. The book of 2 Corinthians begins with encouragement. And I want you to turn, if you will, to the first chapter of 2 Corinthians. I want us to read a portion of this chapter. And this is our second message in a two-part series on encouragement. First of all, encouragement for the troubled heart. And then today, the making of an encourager. God is the maker of encouragers. And so, if you'll begin with me in verse 3, and let's read through the 7th verse. He says, blessed be the God and Father of our Lord Jesus Christ, the Father of mercies and the God of all comfort or encouragement, who comforts or encourages us in all our affliction so that we may be able to comfort those who are in any affliction with the comfort with which we ourselves are comforted by God. For just as the sufferings of Christ are ours in abundance, so also our comfort is abundant through Christ. But if we're afflicted, it is for your comfort and salvation. Or if we are comforted, it is for your comfort, which is effective in the patient enduring of the same sufferings with which we also suffer. And our hope for you is firmly grounded, knowing that as you are sharers of our sufferings, so also you are sharers of our comfort. Now, if I should ask you, do you consider yourself an encourager, someone who is able to lift someone else when they are hurting and when they are suffering? Paul refers in these next couple of verses here, in verses 8 and 9, to a circumstance, a situation in his own life where he almost despaired of life. In fact, he said, an affliction that came to them in Asia, they were burdened excessively beyond their strength. He said, we despaired even of life. That was, there was no way, it appeared to be, that they could escape this persecution. He says, in fact, the sentence of death was upon them. They thought it was all over. But he says, within ourselves, in order that we should not trust in ourselves, but in God who raises the dead. Then he talks about their deliverance, and he says to these Corinthians, thank you for praying for us. If I should ask you, would you like to be an encourager? More than likely you'd say yes, but if I told you what it would require of you, I wonder how many of you would back off. Do you have an encourager, somebody that encourages you? Is there someone that you think about immediately when trouble hits you, I mean head on? Is there somebody that you always turn to? Somebody that you could call, somebody that you want with you, somebody's presence that suddenly when you get bad news, you just want them there. There's something about their presence that warms your heart, comforts you, strengthens you, encourages you. Oh, my friend, do you happen to be one of those lonely persons? And you'd have to say, when the bottom drops out in my life, I have nowhere to turn. When I hear bad news, I'm just shoved deeper and deeper into my corner. I don't really have anybody that I can turn to that'll help me when I'm going through heartache and troubles and trials. Everybody needs a comforter. Everybody needs an encourager. And the truth is, we all should be that to someone else. And I wonder if there's anybody that you know who depends upon you as their encourager. Is there someone that you would drop everything for at this very moment to go to encourage them? Is there somebody, someone somewhere that you know that you wouldn't count the cost? You wouldn't check and see if it fit your schedule? You wouldn't look to see if it's going to be some kind of a hindrance to you, or it's going to

0: intervene on your time, but all of a sudden you just drop it all because there's something about your relationship to that person. Encouraging them is very important to you. My friend, the Bible says God is our comforter, the God of all encouragement. He's never too busy, always willing to comfort us and encourage us, always there to see us through everything and anything we go through. But you and I are living around people who are deeply disturbed, who are full of hurt and anxiety, full of fear and confusion and frustration. They need somebody to encourage them, and so many people don't have anybody as an encourager. Well, God is the great comfort maker. He's the one who makes encourages. So what I'd like to do in this passage of Scripture is discuss just that, and that is the making of an encourager. And I want to give you three steps that I believe are very essential in order for anyone to become an effective encourager. Now, I don't mean the kind of person who says, oh, cheer up, friend, things are going to get better. That's not the kind of encourager we're talking about. Not somebody that just says, hi, going to be praying for you, and you know that that's the last time they'll ever think about it. Not somebody who pats you on the shoulder and says, that's okay, you know I understand. You know they don't understand. Or somebody who says, you're not the only one who's hurting. I'm not talking about that kind of encouragement. I'm talking about somebody whose presence, whose voice, whose touch makes everything in you take a step higher. And your hope begins to rise. Your fears begin to dissipate. And something in you says, you're going to make it. It's okay. God's going to see you through this. Hold on. Things are going to get better. Well, step number one, you're not going to like this one, so go ahead and write it down. The word is pain. If you and I are going to learn to be encouragers, first of all, we must be willing to experience pain ourselves. Now, the Apostle Paul was a great encourager, in fact, the greatest encourager in the New Testament. And all through the chapters of his epistles, he talks about what he suffered, not only in this first chapter, but chapter 4, verse 8 says, we are afflicted, suffering due to pressure of circumstances and antagonism of others in his life. In every way, he says, we're afflicted, but not crushed. He says, perplexed, confused oftentimes, and bewildered and puzzled by our circumstances, he says, but not despairing. Persecuted sometimes, or attacked physically and abused, but not forsaken. Struck down, but not destroyed. Always carrying about in the body the dying of Jesus, that the life of Jesus also may be manifested in our body. And you can go through other parts of this same epistle, and you'll hear him talking about the difficulty, the hardship, the heartache, the suffering, the tears, the sorrow, the trials, the persecution that he underwent, suffering even unto death. But when you and I want to turn to the New Testament, and we want to hear a word of encouragement from somebody like us, we turn to the Apostle Paul and listen to Paul explain and describe his own hurts, and his own persecution, and his own rejection by those to whom he desired to preach the gospel. When you and I are hurting, we want to hear from somebody who has hurt, at least deeply enough to grab our attention. Now, it's interesting what the Apostle Paul says in verse 4, this first chapter of 2 Corinthians, because God is the instructor in teaching us to be encouragers or comforters, and he says in verse 4, speaking of God, the God of all comfort, who comforts us in order, listen, who comforts us in all our affliction so that, or in order that, we may be able to comfort those who are in any affliction with the comfort with which we ourselves are comforted by God. And the implication is simply this. If you and I are going to be encouragers of others, we must be encouraged ourselves, and to be encouraged means that we're going to suffer some kind of disappointment or despair or suffering or hurt or heartache or disillusionment in life. And God says that he has willed that you and I be encouragers. We saw in the Old Testament, he says, encourage one another. Paul says, encourage each other, build up one another. Those who are effective encouragers are those who have suffered pain and heartache and tears and trials and disappointments in life. Now, someone who has been able to escape most of that in their life and haven't been born, as we say, with a silver spoon in their mouth and everything handed to them, and somehow they've been able to escape a lot of that, they can't really do much encouragement. All they can say, you know, cheer up, things are going to be better, and smile and maybe give you some money or do something of that sort. But you know, when your spirit is hurting, when your heart is hurting, when your emotions are very fragile and you feel broken on the inside, you want to hear from somebody who understands what pain and hurt is all about. Here is a mother whose son is on drugs. Now they found him lying on the street corner somewhere, hauled him off to the hospital. My friend, some dear lady whose children are about 5 or 6 years of age come to her and say, oh, listen, you know what? Folks face this all the time, and I understand how you feel, but things are going to get better. She doesn't have any message. But a mother who found her daughter hooked on drugs, and now there's hostility toward her mother. She feels that she's lost her daughter. Let her walk up and put her arm around this mom and say to her, honey, I know what you're feeling. I know what it means to be rejected by somebody you love. I know what it means to see the body of your child lying there. And knowing that the animosity and the hatred and the bitterness are not real, but it's there. Honey, I know how you feel. You know, most of us are not very good encouragers. In fact, do you realize the Bible speaks of being a sorry encourager? You say, well, where in the world is God saying about being a sorry encourager? Well, you know, Job had some encouragers, and what a mess they were. They caused him more trouble. In fact, he would have been a whole lot better off without them. Listen to what he says. Then Job answered in chapter 16 of the book. Then Job answered, I have heard many such things. Sorry comforters are you all. Is there no limit to windy words? Empty, windy words. So that's not the kind of comforting I'm talking about. I'm talking about the kind of comfort and encouragement that comes from somebody who's hurt and who understands what it means to weep when nobody else is going to catch your tears, what it means to be all alone and nobody know that you're hurt. Now, why is that important? Why can't God use us to be encouragers and we not have to suffer pain and heartache and troubles and trials and walk through the deepest, darkest valleys of life? I'm not saying to you that there can be absolutely no encouragement from someone who's not been through these things, but I'm talking about real, genuine, spiritual encouragement to hurting, hopeless people. There's got to be hurt. In the school of tears, in the university of pain and suffering and heartache, that's where God teaches us how to be encouragers. Now, there's a reason for that. There is authority in the touch, in the word, in the look, in the voice of a person who's been in the valley. There's something about the way they encourage that has authority with it. It has power and punch to it. It carries with it a hope. It's not windy, empty words, as Job said of his counselors. But there's something about the encouragement of someone who suffered. When Paul wrote the Philippians, he wrote them not from the beach, not from a cottage where he was writing an epistle and having his servants bringing him drinks and somebody making up his bed and somebody cleaning up his house. He was in a jailhouse. And these Philippians got this letter and said, what in the world is going on? He starts off with, rejoice in the Lord. Be joyful in the Lord. And all through those four chapters, what he's talking about is rejoicing in the Lord. Now, in their difficulty, if they had received that epistle and the bearer of that epistle had said, well, Paul, the missionary, is down on the beach writing and he's going to be there for about 3 months taking a good vacation, it would have been very ineffective. But out of a jailhouse of suffering and persecution and rejection, the Apostle Paul talks about rejoicing in the Lord and placing your trust in God. God's sufficiency to supply all of your needs. That he can do all things through Christ who strengthens him. I want to tell you, it carried a lot of weight. If you and I want to be encouragers, we've got to be willing to suffer. You see, people have all kinds of attitudes about suffering. Some people, When it comes their way, they want to run from it. You know what that leaves them? Very barren and empty. Because if you're not willing to experience the suffering that either God sends or He allows, and you always want to run from it, there's something going to be empty about your life. Then, of course, there are those who break under it. Instead of placing their trust in God, looking to Him as their resource, they crumble under the pressure and the heartache. And their life is just broken. And nothing seems to happen. Then there are those who grow very bitter and resentful toward what they have to face. They want to blame God and other people. And then there are those who are better by it. That is, they understand their circumstances, and they understand that here is an opportunity for God to do something in their life that will make them a better person, more useful to God, more effective for God, and understanding the ways of God as they've never understood before. And I wonder which of those describe you. Do you run from yours? Do you grow bitter? Do you become barren and broken? Or, my friend, can you say that when you go through the difficulties, as Paul speaks of here when he says, burdened excessively. I mean heartaches and troubles and trials that you feel, God, how much more of this can I stand? Do you feel what Paul said, burdened excessively? What is your response? First of all, you've got to be willing to suffer. I mean suffer without complaining and groaning and blaming. Suffering and accept it. God, in these circumstances in which I am presently in, what is it that you want to say to me? Which leads me to step number two. That in the school of encouragement, the first course is pain, suffering. Secondly, the word is principles. That is, it isn't enough for me to suffer, I must learn the principles. Now, you know, a lot of people suffer and waste their tears, waste their heartaches, waste their excessive burdens, waste their trials, waste their sorrows. If a person is going to learn to be an encourager, not only must they be willing to suffer pain, but they must be willing to learn the principles. Now, there are principles to be learned. That is, it's one thing to suffer, but if I begin to understand what God is doing, how God operates, what is God's purpose? And so he gives us this right here in this passage, beginning in verse 4. He says, the God of all comfort comforts us in all our affliction so that what? So that you and I may be able to encourage and comfort other people. So one of the principles we learn in this matter of suffering and the matter of encouragement is that one of the reasons God allows us to go through those heartaches is in order that He may equip us to be His catalyst to encourage someone else. Now, if you and I could see all of our suffering and all of our pain and all of our heartaches as being in God's schoolroom, in God's university of suffering, in order that we may get a degree and an encouragement whereby we go out and encourage other people, I'm here to tell you, much of the sting and much of the hurt would dissipate more quickly if you and I understood what God is up to. So when you and I begin to learn the principles, what happens when we encourage other people, we say to them, now listen, I know you're hurting. I've hurt. Maybe not in exactly the same way you've hurt, but I've hurt. I've been in a situation similar to yours. Let me remind you what God says, that part of what God's doing, not everything, part of what He's doing, He is equipping you and building into your life those characteristics and those qualities that will make you an encouragement to other people who are going to suffer the very same things that you're suffering. So first of all, we experience the pain, but secondly, we have to deal with the principles. What does God teach us in these circumstances? Now I want you to notice something else in the same passage that he refers to. Look, if you will, in verse 9, when he refers to this experience in Asia, when life was at its end, it appeared, and everything was over. Indeed, we had the sentence of death within ourselves in order that. You see, every time over here Paul says, verse 4, who comforts us in all our affliction so that, in order that. That is, there is a goal, there is a purpose, there is an end to all of this. There's something God has in mind. He says in verse 4, God's goal is to equip us to be comforters. In verse 9, he says, God's goal is to teach us to place our trust only in God. Listen, that we should not trust in ourselves, but in God who raises the dead. So, when you and I are going through suffering, God wants us to learn the principles. That is, number one, he is in the process of equipping us for being encouragers in the lives of others. Secondly, God is in the process of teaching us that we're to trust in him and him alone. That does not mean we cannot receive the encouragement of someone else, but that our trust ultimately is in God. For my friend, there are circumstances and situations in which nobody can help you. Nobody can flick a switch. Nobody can punch a button. No one can buy you out of that circumstance. Nobody can convince the other person involved to change their mind. And you and I are absolutely and hopelessly at the disposal of omnipotence. And where else better could you and I be than absolutely throwing ourselves upon Almighty God and his omnipotence and his mercy to help us through those troublesome times. That is a principle that God wants us to learn. And you see, if we're going to be encouragers, and the only thing we do is we say, well, I've suffered. But if you've suffered and complained and moaned and groaned and blamed, you're not equipped. Suffering is one part. Pain is step number one. But secondly, there are the principles. Those things that God would teach us, as Paul says here, when burdened excessively, somehow, what happened? Somehow he came through. And so he refers to one of the things that happened. He says in verse 11, you also joining in helping us through your prayers, that thanks may be given by many persons on our behalf for the Father, for the favor bestowed upon us through the prayers of many. One of the principles is this, that when we pray for those who are going through troublesome times, and God answers our prayer, what happens? Others see the response of God to that person in their troublesome times and sees God hear and answer that prayer. And what happens to them? Their faith is built up. If God answered their prayer, he will answer my prayer. And so, step by step, Paul says God trains us to be an encourager. It isn't, you're not just born one. You may be born with a positive spirit, but encouragers are made by God. They're built by God. They're created by God. That is, and he uses the material of a heart, of a life, willing to be broken, willing to suffer, willing to hurt for the good of someone else. If you're always trying to escape it, you'll never be an encourager. Because you see, you'll always have an excuse for what happened. And you'll always be able to explain your way out. The greatest, most effective encouragers are those who say, there was no way out. There was nothing I could do. And all I could do was cry out to God. And let me tell you what God did in response to my cry. My friend, when the bottom drops out in your life and there seems to be no solution, you have to trust him or your life's going to crumble. But you see, when God sends you through that experience, what has he done but built something of great strength and power in your life? So that the next person who finds themselves in that position, God brings you across their path, you know what you're able to do? You're able to get under their load and their burden and their hurt, and you're able to lift it by what you say, your presence, something about you lifts their spirit. Somehow, because of what you say, they see a little bit of light at the other end of the tunnel. Somehow, they're able to say, I know I'm going to be able to make it. Life's going on. It looks so hopeless now, but life's going on. Because you see, a genuine, true encourager is going to always focus that person's attention upon the Lord. There's some things you and I cannot help anybody through. There's no way to change some circumstances. It's done. It's finished. There's something final about it all. We can't go back and change what they've done. But we can take that person and lead them to the Lord Jesus Christ and show them how God can pick up the broken pieces of their life and put it back together again. You know, he doesn't use super glue. He uses supernatural glue. And that is the kind that puts it back together. And it stays forever and ever and ever. God is in the business of putting back together broken hearts, broken lives, mending, healing, sealing, and securing, and comforting, and encouraging. That's what He's in the business of doing. But He doesn't do it from heaven. He does it through people like you and like me. And so Paul is saying in this passage, God wants you to learn the principles. Now I want you to turn to 2 Corinthians chapter 12 for a moment. This is one of the most beautiful passages in all the Bible to explain this whole idea of encouragement. And you imagine how often Paul was able to encourage people when he shared this with them. And what an encouragement this must have been to those who read. He learned a principle. And this is one of the principles that he learned in his own suffering. Verse 7, because of the surpassing greatness of the revelations that God had given him, for this reason, to keep me from exalting myself and getting proud, there was given me a thorn in the flesh, a messenger of Satan to buffet me to keep me from exalting myself. Now this was a very troublesome, difficult time in the life of the Apostle Paul. How long it lasted, we don't know, but listen. Concerning this, I entreated the Lord, I pleaded, I begged God three times that He might depart from me. I don't mean He just said, now Lord, would you bless me? I mean, these were probably times of fasting and praying and pleading with God for deliverance. But look at 9, he says, in my suffering, in my sorrow, and my heartache, here's what I learned. God said to me, my grace is sufficient for you. Power is perfected. That is, the supernatural power of God reaches its peak in your life and mine when we are suffering our weakest moments. Most gladly, therefore, I will rather boast about my weaknesses, that the power of Christ may dwell in me. He says, what I learned, here's the principle I learned. He said, in those moments when I was the very weakest, I learned that the power of God was released in me in that moment in its, he says, in its greatest power, I experienced the supernatural presence of God encouraging me. Then he says, therefore, I'm well content. I've learned to be content with my weaknesses. For I've learned something about the power of God. With insults, distresses, persecutions, difficulties for Christ's sake. But when I'm weak, he says, I've learned the most fascinating truth. And that fascinating truth is that in my weakest moments when I don't know what to do next, I experience the presence and the power of God in those moments like no other moment in my life. You know why Paul was a great encourager? He learned the principles. You know, one day I was standing outside my house at the garage, and there was a fellow there, a friend of mine. And I was telling him something I was going through and sort of sharing something. And he said to me, I want to tell you something. And he gave me a personal testimony of his hurts, his heartaches, his hardships, his problems, his burdens, his tears, his sorrows. And he spoke to me as a warning. He gave me a warning. Now, the warning was very straightforward. But you know what he was doing? He was encouraging me, because I'll tell you, if I had just listened to his voice and not heard his heart, I would probably have thought, wait a minute. I heard his heart. It was a very vital warning to me, a word of encouragement to me at a time that I needed to hear it. One day I had gone somewhere to speak, and I had to change planes, and a fellow flew me to this particular airport and drove up to a terminal with me, and standing there on the sidewalk was a friend of mine. Now, I had not talked to this fellow in some time, and I should have been sort of amazed and wondered what in the world he was doing. Then I did sort of wonder, but I thought, well, now, he didn't know anything about what was going on in my heart at that time. So I got out of the car and I said, well, what are you doing here? He said, I just flew up here to fly back with you to Atlanta. I said, well, what for? He said, God told me to. So we got on the plane. We sat down. He pulled out this sheet of paper. Started, Dear Charles. He knew exactly what I needed to hear. God spoke to my friend to encourage my heart. He didn't know what I was thinking, what I was going through, what I was hurting about. But you know, he didn't say, I don't have time to fly all that distance, long distance, and meet him. Besides that, I've got more important things to do than be trying. And besides that, he's going to think I'm crazy. What's going to happen when I hand in this sheet of paper? And after all, he knows more about these things than I do. I didn't bother him. You know why? Because this guy has the greatest heart of an encourager. He flew all the way to this city, long ways. He waited on the sidewalk for me to come. And he waited several hours because I didn't arrive when he thought I was going to. He wasn't irritated. He didn't ask me why I missed my plane. He didn't say I'd been standing here a long time waiting for you and I was about to go home. He didn't say any of that. He just stood there and he waited. And he got on the plane with me. And he pulled out this sheet of paper and handed it to me. And it encouraged my heart in the most unusual way. Is there anybody that you'd meet somewhere at your expense, at your time, because you love them, because you want to encourage them, because you care for them? Well, it's not going to profit you one thing. It's going to interfere with your plans. You're going to have to change your plans. It's going to interfere with your schedule. Somebody else may not understand. But there's somebody you love enough to really want to encourage. You see, the Apostle Paul knew that you could waste your sorrows and your tears and your heartaches if you don't learn the principles. He learned them. This man knew the principles. That's why he could encourage my heart. So, lesson number one is, I have to suffer the pain. Experience the pain. Lesson number two is that I have to learn the principles so that I can give that person guidance, not just pat them on the back, but give them guidance as to how God is working in their life and what he's doing. And then, lesson number three is personal involvement in the life of that person. You can't be an encourager, my friend, without getting personally involved. If you just want to keep your distance from everybody who's having problems, you'll never be an encourager. You can't encourage people from distance. Well, y'all be good over yonder. I hope y'all are going to feel better. I'm going to be praying for you all. I want to tell you, my friend, that's not encouragement. But vicariously suffering what the other person is suffering. And this is what Paul is referring to here in 2 Corinthians chapter 1 when he talks about becoming an comforter, a comforter made by God himself. Now, think about this, personal involvement. Do you know one way you can encourage someone else? One of the first ways you can encourage him is by a look. Has anybody ever looked at you and just by their glance, they encouraged you? Boy, I'm here to tell you, I've been encouraged so many times. Just by a glance. Let me give you a fatherly response to that. I've been sitting up here lots of times, look down here and see one of my kids, and they look at me. They don't have to say a thing. You know what that look says? Dad, I'm on your team, and I'm rooting for you, and I'm praying for you. They don't have to say a thing. I wonder how many people you encourage by just a look. Have you ever thought about what your eyes say to other people? You can give a look of disdain, of rejection, but of tremendous encouragement to somebody who needs it. A look, and then a touch. You don't have to grab them and hug them. You could. But sometimes when a person's hurting, all they need is a very light touch. There's something about that that says, I care, I'm here, I'm praying for you, you can count on me. Sometimes it's a word, but be careful what you say. You say, I want you, I'm praying for you, forget that. There's so many folks who use that so tritely they don't intend to pray. I just want you to know I'm praying. That's a religious jargon. You know, when somebody tells me they're praying for me, I can discern in a minute whether they mean that or not. If that's the last time they're going to think about it, they really mean business. When somebody in loving encouragement says, I'm going to pray for you, you can tell whether they mean that or not. A word. You know, when I think about a word, I think about a hymn that we sing Next time you're hurting real bad, you just remember that over 100 years ago, somebody was hurting so badly that God inspired them to write these words. Now listen to this. Fear not, I am with thee. Oh, be not dismayed, for I am thy God and will still give thee aid. I'll strengthen thee, help thee, and cause thee to stand, upheld by my righteous, omnipotent hand. When through fiery trials thy pathway shall lie, my grace all sufficient shall be thy supply. The flame shall not hurt thee. I only design thy dross to consume, thy gold to refine. He's working something good in your life. The soul that on Jesus hath leaned for repose, I will not desert to his foes. That soul, though all hell should endeavor to shake, I will not forsake. Friend, somebody had been through the fire. God taught them the principles. And they penned this old hymn that's in our hymn book. And we sort of glance over that as if it were just another hymn. But I'm here to tell you, the next time the bottom drops out, you get yourself a hymn book. You get on your knees before God and you sing to yourself. You read to yourself those words, fear not, I am with thee. Oh, be not dismayed, for I am thy God and will still give thee aid. I'll strengthen thee, help thee, and cause thee to stand, upheld by my righteous, omnipotent hand. Where can you be better than that? Sometimes it's a word. Sometimes it's a touch. Sometimes it's a look. Sometimes it's something that you do for someone else. Maybe give them some money if they're troubled and have a problem financially, or something else, some assistance. But my friend, to be an encourager is what God has ordained for all of us. And I wonder, are you willing to hurt in order to make somebody else and their load a little lighter? Are you willing to suffer in order that somebody else may not have to bear all of that themselves, but you're willing to share it with them? If we're not encouragers, we're less than what our God has ordained that we be. And it's my prayer today that you're willing to humble yourself to say to the Lord, Lord, in the school of pain, I accept that course. Understanding the principles, I accept that course. Personal involvement with people who are hurting, I accept that course. And you're willing for God to make you a strong, stalwart, spiritual giant. So that when folks are hurting, you can reach down and lift their hurting heart. Lord Jesus, how many times you've reached down and lifted us, encouraged us, reminded us, helped us, lifted our load, changed our thinking, helped us to get another breath when we were just about out of breath of living, always there to encourage us. Would you so work in each one of our lives that we can be to others what you've been to us and what you will always be to us as long as we live on the face of this earth? I want to pray today for those who are hurting deeply, badly. Some full of resentment, hostility, and anger. Some feel so hopeless and so helpless. Would you remind them, Lord, that you will hold them in your righteous, omnipotent hand, that you're willing to forgive their sins no matter what they've done, you're willing to work in their life to show them a new path, you're willing to put all the broken pieces back together, you're willing to glue it back with your supernatural love so that forever they'll understand what it means to be cared for by a loving Heavenly Father. This is our prayer today, in Jesus' name, amen. Parents, I don't know what in the world I'm going to do with my kids. I've got a couple of good suggestions. Start with yourself. You'd be amazed what happens. Because you see, listen to this, you know this. Everybody eventually responds to love.
1: 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With encouragement for believers, here's a moment with Charles Stanley.
0: You know, once in a while I meet some fella coming out of seminary and he wants a church of 5,000 instantly. And I want to say to him, brother, you can't stand the pressure. Because some things we think we want, when we get them, we wish we didn't have them. Amen? So if you're one of those fellows who wants to be at what you consider the top, you better reevaluate what the top is. And remember, the top is where God has put you to be obedient to Him. And He loves every single one of us the same. God doesn't look at your church and decide how much He's going to love you. He may have loved you so much, which He certainly has, to put you where He knows He can do His greatest work in your life at this moment. We're always thinking about what God's going to do through us for someone else and how we're to serve the Lord and we're to serve people. But you know what God's first interest in your life is? It's not serving somebody else. God's primary interest in your life is what He is doing in you. That's God's number one priority. The service is secondary in the eyes of God. That's secondary. Primary in the eyes of God is what's happening in your heart. What He's able to do in your life. And I want to say to you that the most important area of your life is your personal relationship to Him.
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0: You can dress up in all kind of robes and you can get into all kind of ritual, but there is no substitute for the anointing of the Spirit of God in your life. No substitute whatsoever. And the question is, are you committed to allow God to do whatever is necessary in your life to bring you to become the maximum that God knows you're capable of being? You say, well, you know, I can agree with all that, but how will I know what Spirit anointed preaching is in the first place? I want you to turn to Acts chapter 2 for a moment, because I want to talk about the characteristics of Spirit-anointed preaching.
1: Preparation, a well-ordered outline, and good analogies. Each are important components of an effective presentation. But that's not all that a ministry leader needs. Stay with us for In Touch, the teaching ministry of Dr. Charles Stanley, to discover the key addition that turns an effective speech into a transformational sermon.
0: Spirit-anointed preaching is preaching that has the touch of God upon it. And when I think about how oftentimes men stand behind pulpits and just talk, and they talk about many things other than God, can you tell me a greater subject than God? A more profound subject than God? A greater needful subject than God Himself? And you see, Spirit-anointed preaching compromises no truth, avoids no subject, and fears no reaction. And when men stand in the pulpits and look at deacons or elders and think, well, shall I say this or should I say that? I want to tell you, the anointing leaves you the moment you begin to compromise what you know is the gospel truth. God never called you to please anybody but Him. And when the first time you begin to seek to please men, I want to tell you what you do. You step down from the exalted position of a servant of God who has been anointed by the Holy Spirit to lead that fellowship into a deeper relationship to God. Don't ever step from that exalted position. To do so, my friend, is to step down from what God has called you to do. Jesus said, I am anointed to preach the gospel, the good news of the Lord Jesus Christ. Now, let's face it. God's not going to anoint but one kind of man. That's a man whose life is clean. I didn't say perfect, but it's got to be clean. He's not going to anoint preaching from a man who is rebellious, who is proud, who is egotistical, who is sensual, who is dishonest, who's lost his integrity, and who's full of the world. He's not going to do it.
2: Neither will you hear Spirit-anointed preaching come from the lips of a man who doubts the integrity of the Word of God. God is never going to anoint doubt and unbelief, and especially a man who stands before others and begins to talk about all the things in the Bible that possibly are not true. Friend, the moment you begin to doubt the Word, there is no unction in your life. There's not going to be an anointing. And listen, you can dress up in all kind of robes and you can get into all kind of ritual, but there is no substitute for the anointing of the Spirit of God in your life. No substitute whatsoever. And the question is, are you committed to allow God to do whatever is necessary in your life to bring you to become the maximum that God knows you're capable of being? Well, the second thing you and I might ask is this. You say, well, you know, I can agree with all that. But first of all, you might ask, how will I know what Spirit-anointed preaching is in the first place? I want you to turn to Acts chapter 2 for a moment, because I want to talk about the characteristics of Spirit-anointed preaching. Now, to ask that question, you might say, well, first of all, I have to have a Spirit-anointed preacher. Then I have to have a Spirit-anointed sermon. So where am I going to find one of those? Well, the best place to find one's in the Bible. Listen, it is centered in the Scriptures. You'll notice in verse 17 that Peter begins to quote Joel. It shall be in the last days, God says, that I will pour forth my Spirit upon all mankind. If you move down to verse 25, he says, for David says of him, I was always beholding the Lord in my presence. If you'll move on over to verse 34, for it was not David who ascended into heaven, but he himself says, the Lord said to my Lord, sit at my right hand until I make thine enemies a footstool for thy feet. Listen, God, I believe, wants us to center the message in the Scriptures. Whether it is an expository sermon, a topical sermon, a textual sermon, it should be loaded with the Scriptures. It should be founded upon the Word of God. Not something you've got somewhere else and scratch up a few verses here or there to fit around a beautiful story or a real tearjerker that you've heard somewhere and focus that on your people. That's not preaching the gospel. If you're going to preach the gospel, you've got to proclaim Jesus Christ. He's got to be at the heart of what's going on. So first of all, it has to be scripturally centered. That is, you get the message out of God's Word. Secondly, I believe it should be custom designed to meet the needs. Now listen, these folks said, these men are drunk. They've been drinking at this early hour of the morning. And Peter begins his sermon in order to meet a need, to expound the truth of what was happening at Pentecost. Now listen, once in a while I hear somebody say, well, you know, folks just won't come and I'm having a hard time. I want to give you a simple little principle that always works. If you will preach to meet people's needs, you'll never have to beg for a congregation. People are hurting everywhere. I mean, they are hurting desperately. They're lonely. They're frustrated. They're trapped. They're in bondage. They're divorced. Their kids are on drugs. They're living with somebody else. They've got an alcohol problem. They're afraid of the future. Multitudes of people up in age, living in little one-room apartments, fearing they'll lose their social security, don't have many friends, don't know what's going to happen to them. Listen, they don't come to church because you and I are good preachers. They come to church oftentimes hoping they'll just hear something that'll meet the desperate need of their heart for the moment. You can get up, my friend, and you can expound sanctification, glorification. You can expound justification, redemption, and all the rest, and I believe in that and I do that, but I want to tell you, if you don't apply that to where that lady's hurting, you can forget it. She doesn't care about your doctrine. The only thing she cares about is how do I raise these three boys when my husband walked out on me for some other woman. That's what I want to know. How do I raise these three boys, and how do I trust God for my finances when I'm only making 150 bucks a week? You know why folks are not listening? Because we are not meeting their needs. If you will gear your sermon to meet people's hurts, brother, you'll have more people than you'll ever want to preach to. Listen, somebody says, but my little old church, listen, you start preaching to people's needs and it won't be little long. God will grow it up. You know why? because people are going to be magnetized to the man who's meeting people's needs. They're hungry, they're thirsty, they're hurting, and they're hoping that surely somehow you'll say something to meet their needs. But my friend, you can't meet their needs, number one, till you know what they are. And secondly, you can't meet their needs if you're unwilling to hurt. Is it not true that when you and I are going through the valleys of brokenness, and we are hurting, and we are hurting deeply, and God is able in those moments to teach us things we never learned any other way? Then when you stand up to preach, what happens? Somebody walks down the aisle, and they say to you, "Pastor, let me tell you what happened to me this week," and almost something similar just happened to you. What happens to your heart? It just goes out, and you emotionally wrap your loving arms around them. When you stand to preach the gospel, you preach with a sweet sensitivity and a deep burden in your heart and a compassionate, loving desire to see God build those people. And what do you become? You become an encourager. That's what God intends every pastor to be, an encourager of the people. But you see, how can you do that? How can you do that, my friend, unless you custom design the sermon to meet needs? Listen, do you remember Jesus ever getting off onto some big doctrinal subject without meeting the needs of the people he was talking to? Never one time. Not once. Jesus always spoke to the most immediate need. And friend, if you will preach to the most immediate need of your congregation, they will love you. They will be loyal to you. They will follow you. You know why? Because you become one of the channels through which God is able to build them up and to make them the people that God wants them to be. I better move on. Third characteristic is constructive in approach. You don't see anything negative in this sermon. It's all positive. I hear people say, and one of the reasons that I say this is because we get letters from all over this country. And oftentimes, here's what people say. I go to church and I feel like I've been beaten down every time I leave. Shepherds don't beat sheep. They feed sheep. You know why some of God's men are beating sheep? If a preacher is an angry man, either angry at God, angry at his immediate circumstances, angry at himself, he's going to express that anger toward his people. You're going to beat them emotionally. You're going to put them in bondage. I have literally seen people weep who said, "I love my pastor. I want to go to the church. He's an excellent preacher, but I feel so beaten down. I'm in bondage. I need some encouragement." Be careful that you don't become a beater of sheep because they won't do what you tell them. You start feeding sheep, they'll follow you over the cliff. Right? You feed the sheep. If you feed them, they'll follow you over the cliff. Next characteristic I want you to notice is correct doctrinally. If you take this passage, Acts chapter 2, and you look at all the doctrines that are in this passage of redemption, the resurrection, the lordship of Jesus Christ, all through here is doctrine. There is no error in Peter's sermon. He didn't even have anybody's theological books. He didn't have any of that. He just preached as the Lord Jesus had taught him and as the Spirit of God came upon him. Now listen, the cults today are full of members out of your church and mine. You know why? Because we've preached such light-hearted stuff. The cultists can come along and give them some new idea, and because they're not founded in the doctrines of the Word of God, they are swayed with all kinds of error, and the next thing you know, they've gone out and joined somebody's little group, and they're off in somebody's little Bible study somewhere in all kinds of error. Why? We're responsible. We've not indoctrinated them with the truth. You see, I believe if you and I are doing a good job, and Spirit-anointed preaching is going to be, listen, the sermons are going to be based on solid, true, biblical doctrine. It doesn't mean you have to preach salvation this week, justification next week, redemption the next week. But listen, you and I should be so full of that it permeates every sermon that we preach. Not the words, but the truth. The affirmations we can make because of our relationship to Him. We don't have to put people in bondage because we know that justification means that God has declared me not guilty. I am freed and liberated. I don't have to perform to get His approval. I am approved because of my relationship to Christ. Doctrinally sound. Spirit-anointed preaching is going to be doctrinally sound. Examine some of your sermons and see how much true doctrine is there. Next. It needs to be, as we said before, Christ-centered. Now, I won't dwell on that except to say, I will challenge you to look at your sermons. Go back and look at them. Listen, I'll tell you what I did. When God taught me a new truth about my own life on one occasion, I took my secretary and she and I went through all the sermons that I had preached from the beginning up to that point. Do you know that I threw away, I literally took the sermons out of the file folders and threw them away. When I discovered, I went through every one of them, that so many of those sermons implied that it was works that pleased God rather than my, and pleased, He's pleased with me because of my relationship to His Son. You can put folks in all kinds of bondage. I just want to challenge you to be sure that your sermon, that the message you proclaim, that Jesus is all through it, from the beginning to the end. Because you see, unless He is, what are you really saying? What do you have to offer anybody without Jesus? Do you have any more than any other speaker? We only have one thing to give, and that's Jesus Christ and Him crucified. Next characteristic of Spirit-anointed preaching is that it's clear. If you'll take this sermon, here's what you'll discover in studying Acts chapter 2. That it is clear, it has direction, it has progression, it has movement, it has excitement. And you see, I believe God is not the author of confusion in sermon preparation or delivery. You see, sometimes we think our people not very smart. You don't think they're smart enough to know when you're chasing rabbits and trying to get on to something that'll get you all hyped up so you can start off like a dud and end up like a fireball? You think they don't see that? The intelligent people sitting in your congregation, they know when you're prepared and when you're not prepared. You see, they've heard your line. They know when you're on fire, when your fire's all burned out. I'll tell you something. The more praying people you've got in your church, the more people who can spot you when you're not ready. Now, the wonderful thing about those kind of folks is they start praying for you. We get under conviction, get right with God. The next characteristic of Spirit-anointed preaching is that it's convincing. Now, listen to what happened here. You know what happens in this passage. So then, those who had received His word were baptized, and there were added that day about 3,000 souls. That's pretty convincing, isn't it? They were convinced. Let me ask you this. When you finish a message, are the people who listen to you convinced and persuaded that what you just finished saying is the truth? Do you think that they believe everything you say because you're the pastor? Well, I don't want to deflate you, but they don't. They don't believe it just because you're the pastor. Now, sometimes we'd like for them to believe everything we say. Convincing. Are you expounding the Word of God in such a fashion that the people who are sitting there with the open Bible and following you verse by verse, when you finish, they can say, amen. That's right, brother. Preach on. That's exactly right. Or do they walk away saying, how did he get that? Where in the world did that come from? I never saw that in the Bible. The truth is, it wasn't there. Here's what I want you to see, and I want you to remember this very carefully. Being a pastor is an awesome responsibility because you and I are going to give an account, friend, for the folks we lead right and the folks we lead wrong. The message ought to be convincing, but it should be convincing to do and to be the right thing. Now listen, most preaching is do-oriented, but Jesus' preaching was be-oriented. Now the only way, you see, for that to happen is for the emphasis in the preacher's heart to be being and not doing. What are you convincing them to do? Then likewise, one of the characteristics is conviction. Listen to what happened. When they heard this, they were pierced to the heart, said to Peter and the rest of the apostles, brethren, what shall we do? Let me ask you this. when you preach, do you preach to give out information? Do you preach for inspiration? Or is your primary purpose preaching so that people who are listening will make a decision? Peter preached for a decision. Jesus preached for

0: mention here is it was very compelling. Listen. He said, repent and let each one of you be baptized in the name of Jesus Christ for the forgiveness of your sins, and you shall receive the gift of the Holy Spirit. The promise is for you and your children, for all who are far off, as many as the Lord our God shall call himself. With many other words, he solemnly testified and kept on exhorting them, saying, be saved from this perverse generation. And listen, so convincing, so convicting, so compelling for them to make a decision, he gave them the opportunity, and 3,000 of them were saved. If some of you were to give an invitation to your church, probably 6 or 7 people would fall out in a faint. Oh, they'd wonder what in the world happened to you. But let me ask you a question. If this world's going to hell, and brother, it's going fast. If this world is hell-bound without Jesus Christ, and if Jesus Christ is the only hope for this world, and you are a God-called, God-anointed servant of God, and you present the only message that will keep a man out of hell and get him into heaven, the only message that will equip a man to live in this day victoriously, if that be true, then should you not be preaching, listen, sermons that are compelling and convicting and persuasive, that are calling for a decision in people's relationship to Jesus Christ.
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1: God is interested in the well-being of his servants. 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
0: You know, once in a while I meet some fellow coming out of seminary, and he wants a church of 5,000 instantly. And I want to say to him, brother, you can't stand the pressure. Because some things we think we want, when we get them, we wish we didn't have them. Amen? So if you're one of those fellows who wants to be at what you consider the top, you better reevaluate what the top is. And remember, the top is where God has put you to be obedient to him. And he loves every single one of us the same. God doesn't look at your church and decide how much he's going to love you. He may have loved you so much, which he certainly has, to put you where he knows he can do his greatest work in your life at this moment. We're always thinking about what God's going to do through us for someone else and how we're to serve the Lord and we're to serve people. But you know what God's first interest in your life is? It's not serving somebody else. God's primary interest in your life is what he is doing in you. That's God's number one priority. The service is secondary in the eyes of God. That's secondary. Primary in the eyes of God is what's happening in your heart, what he's able to do in your life. And I want to say to you that the most important area of your life

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0: If you went to the hospital and you had to have a blood transfusion, and the blood they gave you was contaminated, you would very shortly be a walking dead person, because death would be imminent. Because you see, your bloodstream would be poisoned with death. And it's interesting today that all of a sudden how very important blood has become. We want to be sure that the blood is very pure. And people are very frightened about getting a blood transfusion because they're afraid they may receive blood that has been contaminated. Do you know that everybody who's walking around has contaminated blood? And if you'll go all the way back from the very beginning of the scriptures, here's what you'll find. That God created a perfect man, the perfect life, absolutely sinless. He chose to sin against God, and he poisoned the whole stream of life. Because you see, the Bible says the life is in the blood. And every single one of us came into this world sinning against God. That is, even as a child, we didn't have to learn to disobey. We knew how to disobey somehow. There was something within us that had a little sense of rebellion. We somehow wanted to do what was wrong, even when we were trying to be taught what was right. Something contaminated us, and what contaminated us was sin. And sin is the poison that brings spiritual death to the life of every single person. The whole human race has been poisoned by the contamination of sin. And every single person who has ever been born except Jesus Christ, who was born of a virgin, conceived not of Joseph, his earthly father, bypassing him and conceived of the Holy Spirit, is the only person whose blood was absolutely perfect. Now you'll hear people say, well, I don't know why you religious folks get all excited about this blood business, because after all, what difference does it make? It's not the blood of Jesus, it's His life. So I want to say to you, my friend, if you're listening or watching, and some pastor says to you, the blood of Jesus Christ, that old stinking blood's not any more than anybody else's blood, I want to tell you, you ought to join somebody else's church real fast. Because any gospel that minimizes the sacrificial, all-sufficient, atoning death of Jesus Christ, the shedding of His blood, is not the gospel of the Bible. And there are many cults and many religions, and I'm afraid, many men who stand behind the pulpit who discredit the blood of Jesus. They say, well, it's not His blood, it's His life. It was His person. So what we have to ask is this. Sometimes that sounds real good, sounds real theologically correct, and we would say, yeah, it is His life, it's not His blood. But what we have to ask is this. What did God say it was? And we have to decide whether we're going to believe what God said or what man says. And so what I would like to do is to take you from Genesis through the scriptures, and let's see what God says about the blood, because here's what I've noticed. The New Age movement today has a theology. And my friend, they're using the same words we're using. They're using some of the same ideas that you and I get out of the Bible. But here's what you'll find. Every false religion, every false cult in the New Age movement is a godless cult. Oh, they have a God, but He's not the God of the Bible. And what we have is we have a bloodless, we have a redemptionless form of religion in which there is no blood. Now you see, God knew what he was doing when he said, without the shedding of blood, there is no remission of sin. In fact, a lot of folks don't even want to hear a sermon on blood. They say, I don't even think about blood. My friend, if you don't think about it, and it's not applied to your heart, you'll never get to heaven, according to the Bible. Without the shedding of blood, there is no remission of sin. So I want you to open your Bible. I'm going to take you through a long series of scriptures. I want us to see what God says about the blood. Let's start in Genesis chapter 2 and see what God said about man and what is happening to man and how in the creation, something that God said that I think would be good for us to look at for a moment. You recall that when God created man, he said in verse 7 of Genesis chapter 2, then the Lord God formed man of dust from the ground. Now remember, he's just dust from the ground, the chemicals from the ground. And then he breathed into his nostrils the breath of life. And then when God breathed into his nostrils the breath of life, man became a living thing, that is, a living being. Then he says over in Leviticus chapter 17, verse 11, for the life of the flesh is in the blood. Now, if the life of the flesh is in the blood, and man was simply clay and dust before God breathed into him, what happened when God breathed into Adam the breath of life? If he breathed into Adam the breath of life, what he must have breathed into him was the blood. For the simple reason, at that moment, Adam became a living soul, a living being. My friend, when your blood stops circulating, you're dead. Your heart keeps pumping it and keeps you alive. When God breathed into Adam the breath of life, he breathed into him life, and he says the life is in the blood. At that moment, Adam became a living soul, a living being. Now, he was perfect. He was not saved. He was absolutely sinless. And God said to him in chapter 2, of all of the fruit in the garden, you are welcome to eat except the fruit that is on the tree of the knowledge of good and evil. Adam and Eve sinned against God by taking of the fruit, and the moment they did it, their life was poisoned with sin. And what did they do? They did what people are trying to do today. And that is when they sinned against God, the scripture says that they took fig leaves and sewed them together and made themselves a covering. Now, when the Lord God came seeking them and he said, Adam, where art thou? Not to find out where Adam was, but in order for Adam to confess where he was, Adam had sinned against God and lost what God had given him, a perfect garden. Now, what Adam and Eve did, they covered their bodies, which must have been beforehand covered with the glory of God, or the Shekinah glory of God, so that when they looked at each other, they didn't see nakedness like we see nakedness. There was a divine covering. But when sin came, the divine covering left, and there they were, and so they tried to cover their nakedness with fig leaves. Fig leaves will never cover it. And so the Bible says that God, then after his conversation with them, provided for them skins to cover their nakedness. That is, that God slew the animal or the animals and took the skins from that bloody act and covered Adam and Eve. It's interesting, when you move to the fourth chapter of Genesis, the two sons, Cain and Abel, one of them brought an offering from the ground, the other one brought an offering of a lamb. And God accepted Abel's offering because it was a blood offering. But he did not accept Cain's offering. And then if you recall over in the eighth chapter of the book of Genesis following the flood, when Noah and his family finally come out of the ark, the Bible says in verse 20, then Noah built an altar to the Lord and took of every clean animal and of every clean bird and offered burnt offerings on the altar. And the Lord smelled the soothing aroma, and the Lord said to himself, I will never again curse the ground on account of man, for the intent of man's heart is evil from his youth, and I will never again destroy every living thing as I have done. Noah offered a sacrifice to God. It's interesting when God begins to speak to Abraham, and he begins to work in his life, and he begins to talk about the promise that is his because of his relationship to God. He talks about a covenant. And in the execution of a covenant, there was the shedding of blood. When you come to Exodus, and you recall the children of Israel are in bondage, in Egyptian bondage, and you remember the plagues, and then you come to chapter 12, and listen to what God said to them in the 12th chapter of Exodus. He said to them, in preparation for their escape from Egyptian bondage, He said to them, you're to kill a lamb, you're to place the blood on the doorpost. And then, notice in verse 12, for I will go through the land of Egypt on that night, and I will strike down all the firstborn in the land of Egypt, both man and beast, and against all the gods of Egypt, I will execute judgment, I am the Lord. And the blood shall be a sign for you on the houses where you live. And when I see the blood, I will pass over you. And no plague will befall you to destroy you when I strike the land of Egypt. Now, up until this point, the blood seems to have had a very important part from the mind of God. What He did with man's first sin is to slay an animal and to cover him with those bloody skins. The offering that He taught that first family was to be a blood offering. Noah knew that when he came out of the ark, he was to offer an offering unto God that demanded the shedding of blood. Then if you'll recall, as God began to work in the heart and mind of man, He gave him a law by which to live. So I want you to turn to Leviticus 16, and let's look at that just for a moment because it sums up much of what God said. In the 16th chapter of Leviticus, here God gives us the law by which they were to live. And let's just read beginning in verse 14. You remember all the sacrifices that were to be offered? But then listen to what He said they were to do. Verse 14 of Leviticus 16. Moreover, he, that is the priest, shall take some of the blood of the bull and sprinkle it with his finger on the mercy seat on the east side also in front of the mercy seat. He shall sprinkle some of the blood with his finger seven times. You say, what in the world does that have to do with my getting saved? You keep listening. Then he shall slaughter the goat of the sin offering, which is for the people, and bring its blood inside the veil, and do with its blood as he did with the blood of the bull, and sprinkle it on the mercy seat and in front of the mercy seat. And he shall make atonement for the holy place because of the impurities of the sons of Israel, and because of their transgressions in regard to all their sins, and thus he shall do for the tent meeting which abides with them in the midst of their impurities. When he goes in to make atonement in the holy place, no one shall be in the tent of meeting, this is the tabernacle, until he comes out, that he may make atonement for himself and for his household and for all the assembly of Israel. Then he shall go out to the altar that is before the Lord and make atonement for it. And shall take some of the blood of the bull and of the blood of the goat and put it on the horns of the altar on all sides. And with his finger he shall sprinkle some of the blood on it seven times and cleanse it. And from the impurities of the sons of Israel consecrate it. When he finishes atoning for the holy place and the tent of meeting and the altar, he shall offer the live goat. Then Aaron shall lay both of his hands on the head of the live goat and confess over it all the iniquities of the sons of Israel and all their transgressions in regard to all their sins, and he shall lay them on the head of the goat and send it away into the wilderness by the hand of a man who stands in readiness, and the goat shall bear on itself all their iniquities to a solitary land, and he shall release the goat in the land. Why, my friend, would God go to such intricate details to discuss what the priest was to do and what the high priest was to do and all of this sprinkling of blood and sprinkling seven times here and going to this place and sprinkling blood? Why would God go to such great detail, intricate detail? In fact, the law of God was so strict that a violation of that would have cost a man his life. Now when we hear people say, well, the blood's not all that important, what I want you to see is from the very beginning, in the mind of God, not only was the blood important, but the very strict way in which the blood was to be treated, and the sacrifices by the hundreds and the thousands When a man had sinned against God, he brought his lamb. He placed his head upon that lamb and confessed his sin. And the lamb's throat was cut and the blood was shed. And by faith, he was forgiven of his sin. All through the Old Testament, we see one experience after the other. And God is very strict by his laws about the blood. My friend, God is a holy God. And God's whole economy and his whole sacrificial system was God's way of saying that sin is a destroyer. Sin means death. Sin is against God. God is holy. God cannot tolerate sin. And because sin brings death, that which atones for, that which pays for it also demands death. So that this whole idea of the blood atonement and the shedding of the blood and the blood of the Lord Jesus Christ isn't some theological doctrine that man has decided, but all through the scriptures, God is very clear, very plain. He says, you must not eat the blood. The blood was to be offered as a sacrifice. And all through the Old Testament, from the very Garden of Eden, God was foreshadowing. God was symbolizing. God was picturing for man that which was to come. Now think about this. All the hundreds and hundreds of years that go by in this Old Testament period from the very beginning up to the coming of the Lord Jesus Christ. Imagine how many hundreds of thousands and millions of animals were sacrificed and their blood was shed as atonement and in obedience to God's laws about the sacrificial system. Why didn't God say, well, just trust me? Why did God establish the whole sacrificial system? Now, let's think about it. Every day, they were cutting the throats of these lambs and blood was being shed. I mean, this was going on day after day, week after month, year after year, generation after generation. It was part of their lifestyle. It was an essential part of worship. Is it strange that God would develop such a system that demands blood when he says the life is in the blood? Is God trying to say something to sinful man? You better believe he is. For God is saying down through the centuries, sin results in death. And the payment of sin demands death. What did God say? The soul that sinneth, it shall die. And it was God who, first of all, brought about the first sacrifice in order that Adam and Eve, whose human attempts to cover their nakedness and their sin would not work. Now, I want you to listen carefully. I don't know what church you belong to. Don't know what religion you belong to, but I want to tell you one thing. In the very beginning, God was saying something to man, that man's attempt to cover his sin, to be forgiven, is absolutely, totally, without any validity in the mind of God. Adam and Eve couldn't cover theirs with fig leaves, nor can man with his works or his giving, his good conduct, his great performance, his baptism, his ordinance, his sacraments, his church going, all of these things. None of this can cover the sin of mankind. God said in the very beginning, it took death to atone for death. That is, spiritually, Adam and Eve died that moment. They sinned against God. It was God who said, the only thing that can atone for that and pay for that, the only thing that can restore you to your right position is the shedding of blood. So with the very first family, God said, your fig leaves are inadequate. And I'm going to tell you, my friend, if you're trusting in anything else for your forgiveness other than the blood of Jesus Christ, you cannot find one single verse in all the Bible that will validate your acceptance before the living God apart from the shedding of blood. Without the shedding of blood, there is no forgiveness of sin. Now, there are a lot of people who are being misled. They believe, well, if you do good and if you just put your trust in Jesus and in his life, and, you know, we talk about the cross and we hear about the cross and we quote John 3:16, and it's amazing to me how often, most of the time, the blood of Jesus or the cross is never mentioned. And what is happening in a very subtle fashion is people are being deceived into believing that if you go to church and you're baptized and you're good and you perform well and your behavior is right, God will accept you on the basis of what? The only thing God accepts us on the basis of is the blood atonement. So when a man stands in the pulpit and implies or casts reflections upon the blood of Jesus Christ and lifts anything above and beyond the sacrificial, all-sufficient, substitutionary, atoning death of Jesus Christ for the forgiveness of sin, I want to tell you, my friend, he is in error and he is violating the principles of the Word of God. The basic principle of salvation is the shedding of Christ's blood for the forgiveness of our sin. That is the whole foundation of the Christian life. Now, the truth is the blood of Jesus Christ runs from Genesis all the way to the book of the Revelation. Turn, if you will, in the very first chapter of the Revelation. Here, John the Beloved begins his salutation, verse 4, by saying, John to the seven churches that are in Asia, grace to you and peace from him who is and was and who is to come, and from the seven spirits who are before the throne. Now look at this next verse. And from Jesus Christ, the faithful witness, the firstborn of the dead, resurrected, the ruler of the kings of the earth, to him who loves us and has released us once and for all from our sins by his what? By his blood. Not by his life, but by his blood. It is the blood of Jesus Christ. And so I want to say to you, because it's going on, it's increasing all the time, less and less sermons about the blood, fewer and fewer sermons about the cross, more and more sermons about other things, and I want to tell you, that is the heart of the Christian life. Listen, if you and I do not have the blood at the center of our personal message to others, we have no gospel witness. We may have a religious testimony, we have no gospel witness. Apart from the cross, the shedding of the blood of Jesus Christ, there is no forgiveness of sin whatsoever. Now, all the way down through the Old Testament, what do we find? But all of this whole sacrificial system. Why would God go to such pains? And why could not even establish something that would have cost much less money? You think of a lot of those folks who are poor, and they had to save and bring their best lamb, not just some sick lamb, but the very best of their lambs, spotless, without blemish, and bring it and give it to the priest, and it'd be destroyed. That appears to be such a waste, but you know why it appears to be such a waste to us? First of all, because of our understanding of who God is and because of our understanding of what sin is. We don't think sin is as bad as God thinks it is. God hates anything that destroys his blessed creation, speaking of his people. He hates anything that destroys his creation. And you see, the fact that sin demands blood says something about the holiness of God and the awfulness of sin. We think, well, you know, just confess it to God and that's it. Listen, the only way you and I can confess it to God and be forgiven is because his Son shed his blood at Calvary for your sin, paid your sin debt. And the only thing that pays sin debts is the blood of Jesus. This isn't just in here as some sacrificial system. Somebody says, you know, I don't read the Old Testament because I'm beyond that. You can't get beyond the blood of Jesus, friend. And it starts in the very beginning in the Garden of Eden. Now, all through these centuries, and then there are those 400 years of silence, no word from God. And then breaking upon the scene, John the Baptist. What was his message but repentance? His message was a message of repentance, but he said, there is one coming who is greater than I am. One whom you will see, whose sandals I am not even worthy to unlatch. And he said one day when the Lord Jesus Christ came there by the Jordan and he was preaching and baptizing, he said, look. What did he say? Look, there's God. He didn't say that. Look, there's the Messiah. He didn't say that. Look, there's the teacher. Look, there's the physician. Look, there's the healer. You know what he said? He said, look, behold the Lamb of God who takes away the sin of the world. Why did John the Baptist call him a lamb? Because John the Baptist knew that Jesus Christ was the ultimate and final fulfillment of every single bloody sacrifice that had been offered all down through those hundreds and hundreds of years. He was it. And so what does he do? He labels him. He identifies him as the Lamb of God who takes away the sin of the world. Jesus didn't come to live. He came to die. He didn't come simply to teach us how to live. He came primarily to die. He says, I have come to give my life a ransom for many. Now, the same folks who object to the blood of Jesus Christ also cast reflection upon the virgin birth of Jesus. They say, well, it doesn't make any difference whether he's born of a virgin or not. It doesn't. Let me ask you a question. If you go to the hospital and get a transfusion, does it matter whether your transfusion has the AIDS virus in it or not? Does it make any difference to you whether it does or not? It does to me. Because that blood is poisoned, and it is death to the person who receives it. Every person born from Adam, and he's the father of the whole human race, every single one of us could trace our genealogy all the way back to Adam, the father of the human race. He fell. When the fountain is poisoned, everything streaming from it is poisoned. Every single one of us came into this world with sin within us, the principle of sin. We were poisoned, we were living and yet dead in our trespasses and sins, and we had to be cleansed. Something had to happen to us in order to make us acceptable in the eyes of God. So therefore, Jesus Christ came into this world virgin born. Why? Because you see, every child born had the same old bloodstream. Every child born had the same old contamination. But when Jesus was born, he bypassed the seed, bypassed the human father, and he came into this world with perfect blood. Virgin born, absolutely sinless. Those folks who say it doesn't make any difference, they say, well, it doesn't make any difference whether he was virgin born or not. Isn't it interesting that if it doesn't make any difference that God went to all the trouble of getting him virgin born? Why does the Bible say so specifically and so clearly that he was conceived not of Joseph, his earthly father, but conceived of the Holy Spirit? Why did God bypass a human father if it were not important? And so Jesus Christ, virgin born, the sinless, living Son of God, God in the flesh, God incarnate, came into this world primarily for the purpose of dying. Then you recall through his life, he came to the end of his life there in the upper room and he said to those apostles, he said as they were observing the Passover, the feast there, and he took the cup and the bread, and he said, this is my body broken for you and this is my blood. He says, this blood is of a new covenant. There's going to be a new relationship. Something is about to happen. Heretofore, all the shedding of the blood of animals, it's all about to come to a close because the Lamb is about to shed his blood. And of course, they crucified him. They shed his blood. And what happened? Was it an accident that God rent the veil in the temple from the top to the bottom, opening the way forever to mankind? No more slaying of lambs, no more slaying of bulls, no more slaying of goats, no more slaying of doves. The final death had taken place. Jesus, God incarnate, God in the flesh, laid down his life upon the cross, and the blood that was shed atoned for all the sin of all mankind. Does it not make any difference whether Jesus Christ shed his blood or not? Well, let's look and see if it does. Let's look at two or three scriptures. So look, if you will, go back to Romans chapter 3 and listen to what Paul says here. In this third chapter. Here he's talking about our justification or God's saving power in our life, and he calls it justification. He says, in verse 22, even the righteousness of God through faith in Jesus Christ for all those who believe, but there is no distinction, for all have sinned and come short of the glory of God, being justified as a gift by his grace through the redemption which is in Christ Jesus, whom God displayed how? Publicly. As a propitiation, as a sacrifice in his blood through faith. Move over to chapter 5. He says in verse 9, much more then, having been justified by His blood, we shall be saved from the wrath of God through Him. Look, if you will, in Ephesians chapter 1. Paul, here in the very first chapter, says in verse 7, in Him we have redemption through His blood, the forgiveness of our trespasses according to the riches of His grace. Look in Colossians chapter 1. Paul says, speaking of our Lord Jesus Christ, in whom we have redemption, the forgiveness of our sins. And all through, it is always through Christ, always through His blood, translated from the kingdom of darkness to the kingdom of light, and all the way through, chapter after chapter, book after book, reference the blood, and we come to all the way, let's go all the way to Revelation chapter 12. Well, let's start with verse 10. And I heard a loud voice in heaven saying, now the salvation and the power and the kingdom of our God and the authority of His Christ have come. For the accuser of our brethren has been thrown down, who accuses them before our God day and night. And they overcame him because of the blood of the Lamb and because of the word of their testimony, and they did not love their life even to death. Now, when I look at all of these verses of Scripture and ask the question, does it really make any difference whether we believe in the blood of Jesus Christ or not? My friend, how can you and I discredit the blood? Go back, if you will, to Hebrews chapter 9 for a moment. Here's God's thorough explanation of the blood and its importance in our life. Chapter 9, he says in verse 11, for when Christ appeared as a high priest of the good things to come, he entered through the greater and more perfect tabernacle, not made with hands, that is to say, not of this creation, and not through the blood of goats and calves, but through his own blood. He entered the holy place once for all, having obtained eternal redemption. And he says, verse 13, for if the blood of goats and bulls and the ashes of a heifer, sprinkling those who've been defiled, sanctify for the cleansing of the flesh, how much more will the blood of Christ, who through the eternal Spirit offered himself without blemish to God, cleanse your conscience from dead works to serve the living God? And then if you'll look in 1 Peter chapter 1, all through these Scriptures, God's servants placed an emphasis on the necessity of the shedding of blood. So Peter says in verse 18 of 1 Peter chapter 1, knowing that you were not redeemed with perishable things like silver or gold from your futile way of life, inherited from your forefathers, but with precious, listen, he didn't say just blood, he said precious blood, that of great value. Precious blood as of a lamb, unblemished and spotless, the blood of Christ. The blood of Christ. Now, again, he says in verse 18 of chapter 3, for Christ also died for sins once for all, the just for the unjust, in order that he might bring us to God, having been put to death in the flesh, but made alive in the Spirit. It's his death. It's the shedding of his blood. When you and I are forgiven of our sins, we're forgiven because somebody paid the price. So here's what I want you to see. All through the Scriptures, from Genesis to Revelation, God never belittles the blood. This whole sacrificial system was God's great shout to the world that God is a holy God who will not excuse or tolerate sin, and that sin must be paid for, and the price of sin is death. If you and I live our lives apart from the Lord Jesus Christ, and we try any other way to be forgiven other than placing our trust in the Lord Jesus Christ and His shed blood at Calvary, there is no forgiveness of sin. And we're living in a time when there is less and less emphasis on the blood, more and more emphasis on performance and behavior. But God says all the way through the Scriptures, without the shedding of blood, there is no forgiveness of sin. The life is in the blood. So that when you and I receive the Lord Jesus Christ as our Savior and place our faith in Him, The Bible says that Jesus Christ comes to live within us. Jesus says, I am abiding in you and you in me. He says, take this bread. And eating of this bread, he says, is taking of myself. And drink this blood, which is the blood of my blood. Which was his way of saying, you have new life, eternal life. All forgiveness goes back to the cross, the shedding of the blood of the Lord Jesus Christ. Now, do you realize, my friend, that every time you get on your knees and you thank God for his forgiveness for what you just did or what you've done during the day, the Bible says, if we walk in the light as he is in the light, the blood of Jesus Christ, his Son, is continuously cleansing us from all sin. It isn't just something that happened 2,000 years ago, but when he died 2,000 years ago, God placed every single one of us upon that cross. And those of us who have received the Lord Jesus Christ as our Savior, that has become effected in our life, and now we are living in his cleansing power, which is always the blood. This is why I want you to see. It's never your performance. You're never accepted on the basis of your performance. This is the devil's theology to tell you that if you'll live good enough, and you'll say the right thing, and go the right places, and you'll be baptized, and you'll do all of these things, the religious, God cannot help but accept you. I want to tell you, my friend, he will never accept you on the basis of that. It is only through the cross, the shedding of the blood of Jesus Christ. That is the message of the Bible. It is the red line that runs from Genesis all the way through to the end of the Scriptures. It is the shed blood of Jesus, the atonement of Christ, that makes it possible for us to be forgiven and to have security. Now think about this. If your forgiveness is based on anything, my friend, other than the blood of Jesus Christ, would you tell me what it is? You say, well, my forgiveness is based on the love of God. How is that? God said the soul that sinned, it shall die. Either God tells the truth or he's a liar, and if he's a liar, I'm closing this book and getting out of the ministry. God never lies. And you see, if you can think of any other thing upon which you are resting, now think about this, you're resting your whole eternity on what you believe God has accepted in your life as a means of saving you. That is, what are you going to do? And how much of it are you going to do? And what can you do to get God to forgive you? So I want to go back to remind you, it is a very distorted view of a holy God that makes it possible for us to think, well, you know, God's not going to hold me accountable for everything. Yes, he is. Well, surely God's going to weigh my good versus my evil. No, he's not. Surely God sees all the good things I've done. He's not impressed. My friend, here's the tragedy. Here is the tragedy. There are millions of people who are going to die and who have died who really believe that if they're good enough, in some way and somehow, they're going to be able to get up enough fig leaves. They may be made out of paper, silver, gold, but enough of it, it's going to cover their sin. And I want to tell you, nothing is going to cover your sin but Jesus. Nothing. What can wash away my sin? Nothing but the blood of Jesus. Now, my friend, you may be one of those persons who says, well, that old stuff is old-fashioned. You better believe it is. Just as old-fashioned as God. That's getting pretty old. But as up-to-date as God, that's brand new. It is old-fashioned. You know why? Because God gave it to us. It isn't something new that man has come up with. You see, all of these cults and all of these ways that man are offering today for people to be forgiven, you don't get that in the Bible. Without the shedding of blood, there is no forgiveness of sin. If you can get to heaven in any other way by the confession and repentance of your sin, placing your faith in the shed blood of Jesus Christ at Calvary, my friend, Jesus' death was a big fraud. Jesus' death was unimportant. Jesus' death was a mistake. If you can be saved apart from the shedding of his blood, God blew it at Calvary. And my friend, if you think that you can be saved any other way, what you're saying is, God, you've lied. You telling in your word there's only one way to be saved, and I found another way, you have. And my friend, we are living in a time when more and more Christians are being deceived. I mean, they're being deceived, coming and going. People rushing into cults who have a gospel minus the atoning, substitutionary death of Christ. And there is no forgiveness apart from that. Deceived, deluded, thinking that they found something different and found something new. There isn't anything newer than the blood of Jesus Christ. And my friend, when you stand before Him, here's the tragedy. It doesn't make any difference what you tell Him. If you rejected His Son, ignored His Son, bypassed His Son, laughed at the blood, criticized the church, all this blood business. You see, you're a little bit more sophisticated than that. And so, you don't want any of what you call fundamentalism. My friend, if the blood of Jesus Christ in your category is fundamental, count me in. Because the blood of Jesus Christ is fundamental to God the Father, who established it as man's only hope of the forgiveness of his sin. So I want to ask you a question. If you have placed your trust in anything else other than the blood of Jesus Christ for God to accept you when you stand before Him, what is it? Now let me ask you a second question. Who did it? And you know the answer to that. You have to have done it. And my friend, if you can save yourself by your good works, I want to repeat, God made a terrible mistake. The Bible is all a big fraud. The whole crucifixion scene was a horrible mistake. And God should be embarrassed. But He's not. And that's why He shouted from Genesis all the way to the Revelation, one way to be saved. Even in the great future, in heaven, we'll cast our crowns before Him. And we'll be praising Him for His precious blood that atoned for our sin. So I want to ask, have you ever thought about humbling yourself and asking the Lord Jesus Christ to forgive you of your sins because of His shed blood? But listen, I see people, I meet all kind of folks from every different strata. It's amazing to me how proud some men are. When you start talking about the blood of Jesus, you can see them getting uncomfortable. Because they've categorized that as something ancient, antiquated, fundamental. And my friend, that's the devil's way of deceiving you. There's only one way to be saved. Without the shedding of the blood of a perfect Son of God, you will never be forgiven. You'll stand before God, be judged for your sin, for having rejected the only thing ever given to man, whereby it was sufficient to pay in full your sin debt. That is the blood of Jesus Christ our Lord. So that's why I said, why don't you just humble yourself and get off your pride and acknowledge the fact that you can't do it. You can't save yourself. There's not anything you can do. Did you know that everything you've ever done to save yourself amounts to the same thing as those fig leaves did to Adam and Eve? And God rejected them. Are you trusting in fig leaves? Or do you really want to be saved? And I know what the problem is, friend. It's old pride. You mean to tell me, preacher, that I've got to get down here and believe in the blood of Jesus Christ, what my old grandmother talked about, and we've outgrown that? I'm telling you, that's it. If you want to go to heaven, you better believe in your mother's belief in the blood of Jesus Christ. It's old pride, my friend. You'll walk straight into hell with your pride. But if you want to go to heaven, you're going to have to believe in the blood of Jesus. And I wonder, do you want to go bad enough to get off your pride and ask the Lord Jesus Christ to forgive you for your sins and accept His atoning death as full payment? And get up off your knees, my friend, where you may be, and thank God for freeing you and liberating you. What did He say in Revelation chapter 1? Listen to this again. He says, John, to the seven churches that are in Asia, grace to you and peace from Him who is and who was and who is to come. Then He says, and from Jesus Christ, the faithful witness, the firstborn of the dead, the ruler of the kings of the earth, to him who loves us and has one time, once and for all, in one given act, released us from our sins by his blood. You know why we are free? Because we've accepted the blood of Jesus Christ for the forgiveness of our sins. You want to be free? There's only one way. And that's to place your trust in Christ and his shed blood at Calvary for the forgiveness of your sins. You might as well give up your fig leaves if you want to get to heaven. Drop your pride and tell him, God, I'm a sinner. I've blown it. I've rebelled against you. All of my ways and all of my acts won't work. I humble myself before the Lord Jesus Christ and accept his shed blood for the forgiveness of my sin. Everybody who goes to heaven will go by the way of the blood. And that's my appeal to your heart, my friend. Don't let your pride keep you out of heaven. Place your trust in him. Sin debt paid. Sins forgiven. Penalty canceled. Freed. Liberated. Released by the blood of Jesus Christ. It's yours for the asking if you'll trust him. Father, thank you for making it so simple for us. Thank you, Lord Jesus, for dying in our place, substitutionary. Thank you for your willingness to take all of our sin upon yourself. And Father, my heart cries out to you for so many who are too proud to accept the blood, who are too intellectual, too sophisticated in their own thinking to humble themselves before you as a little child and confess that the death of your Son, the shedding of his blood at Calvary, has paved the way for their forgiveness. I pray, Father, for many who've given it little or no thought in their lives. Speak to their hearts right now. For many who are watching, who remember years and years ago when they went to church and they heard these old songs about power in the blood. There is a fountain filled with blood. And are you washed in the blood? They've gotten away from it. Haven't heard them in years. Haven't even thought about it. God, would you bring back to their remembrance this very moment those old songs, the sweet gospel of Jesus that was preached to them while they were children, and remind them at this very moment, you never outgrow the truth. You can't ever get so smart that you get beyond the truth. I pray in Jesus' name that many who are watching and listening and those who are here would humble themselves right now and confess their sins, place their trust in Jesus, our precious Savior, and be born again by your blessed grace is my prayer in Jesus' name. Amen.
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0: The Apostle Peter is about 70 years of age, and in about a year, Rome is going to burn, and the Christians are going to be blamed for it. He doesn't know that at the time he writes this first epistle, so he's writing to people who are already under persecution, but who are getting ready to really be persecuted. And so, in the first epistle of Peter and the fourth chapter, we come to our next paragraph, and the seventh verse, verses 7 through 11, Peter's thinking about what is happening as he sees what is happening in the Roman Empire. He thinks about his own age. He realizes that things are probably coming close to an end, and so he begins this part of his letter by saying in verse 7, "The end of all things is at hand. Therefore, be of sound judgment, sober spirit for the purpose of prayer. Above all, keep fervent in your love for one another, because love covers a multitude of sins. Be hospitable to one another without complaint. As each one has received a special gift employed in serving one another as good stewards of the manifold grace of God. Whoever speaks, let him speak as it were the utterances of God. And whoever serves, let him do so as by the strength which God supplies, so that in all things God may be glorified through Jesus Christ, to whom belongs the glory and dominion forever and ever. Amen. Now you sort of have to think about what stage Peter's writing from. Here he is at this point in his life, and he sees, for all practical purposes, persecution on the horizon. It's already begun, but he sees the dark clouds on the horizon. Knows that he doesn't have much time. He can lose his life most any time. And so he's writing to these believers, but now he comes to say, the end of all things is at hand. Now, Paul would say that. And so somebody might ask, well, what in the world did he mean by it? I believe that the Apostle Paul and Peter and all those apostles expected the Lord Jesus Christ to come at any moment. I believe they lived with that vibrant, intense expectation that at any moment the Master could return. He told them he would. He told them about the things that they could expect before he came back. And so they lived with that burning in their heart. At any moment, the Savior could appear. Now, there are lots of folks who would like to make predictions about the coming of Jesus. And I want you to notice two or three things that our Lord said about that, beginning in Matthew 24. You recall in the 24th chapter and the 36th verse, he said, of that day and hour, no one knows, not even the angels of heaven, nor the Son, but the Father alone. And if you recall in Acts, when he is giving them some last minute instruction, in verse 6 of chapter 1, so when they had come together, they were asking him, saying, Lord, is it this time you're restoring the kingdom to Israel? Now, when he says restoring the kingdom to Israel and coming again and all of these things, sometimes they were confused about exactly what he was saying. And their idea is to restore the kingdom of Israel to its previous state of great power and wealth and control. And so he said to them, it's not for you to know the times or the epochs which the Father has fixed by his own authority. He says, you know, it's not for you to know those times. Then on the other hand, he said to the Pharisees on one occasion when he was talking with them in the 16th chapter of Matthew. Turn there for just a moment, because he gave them a little warning. In fact, he admonished them and sort of reproved them about something. In the 16th chapter, the Pharisees and Sadducees came up testing him and asked him to show them a sign from heaven. But he answered and said to them, when it's evening, you say it will be fair weather, for the sky is red. And in the morning, there will be a storm today, for the sky is red and threatening. Do you know how to discern the appearance of the sky, but cannot discern the signs of the times? Now, while we are not to make predictions as to the time of the coming of Christ, we certainly are to be conscious of the signs of the coming of the Lord. Now, the signs given in the Bible for the coming of the Lord are signs that relate to His return and His destruction of all the wicked in the world. But what about the signs of His coming for the rapture of the church? So here's what I want you to see, and I'm not speaking tonight on the coming of Christ, but simply to say this. If these signs out here tell me that Jesus is coming and the rapture of the church is coming before this, whatever the signs are, friend, He's going to appear to all His believers before all that ever takes place. So when somebody says they can predict the time, there's no way to predict the time. He said He didn't even know while He was here. Only the Father knew. The angels in heaven didn't know. That's a great secret. Only the Father knew while Jesus was here. So it's not for us to predict the time, but it is indeed our responsibility to be ready for His coming, and likewise to be discerning enough to read the signs of the time. Now somebody would say, as Peter says, what about all these predictions about the coming of Jesus? People have been believing this for years and years and years. That's right. And it's getting closer all the time. But my friend, there are signs today that there have never been. Signs today that there have never been. And I'd like to just plow right into a bunch of them, but that's not the purpose of this particular passage. But when Peter says, the end of all things is at hand, I believe that Peter fully believed at his age in seeing the condition, the rotting condition of the Roman Empire, he believed that Jesus could come at any moment. So here's what he says. He says to these believers who are under persecution,

your spirit and have sound judgment. That is, don't get into a frenzy. Don't get become fearful. Don't start wringing your hands. Don't get anxious. He says, keep calm and a cool, clear head. He says, of sound judgment, not impulsive and not reacting. If somebody says, well, you know the signs of the times are that Jesus Christ is coming, we need to get ready. That's true, but you should remain, this in this passage, these words here imply discipline, stability, a cool head, a clear mind, thinking wisely, sound judgment. Not blown off track by every wind that blows and all the threats that come our way. He says one of the ways of preparing for these days is to be of sound judgment and sober spirit for, he says, the purpose of prayer. Now, you know, when you get in the big friends and you're upset and you're anxious and you're all stirred up, it's awfully difficult to get down quietly before God, isn't it? And yet getting down quietly before God will help you get rid of some of this frenzy and all of this nervousness and what's going to happen and all the uncertainties in life. He says, sound mind, sober spirit, stable, not impulsive, clear-headed in your thinking, sound in your judgment, cool-headed. You don't get upset. Nobody's provoking you. You're not anxious and worried, he said, for the purpose of prayer. God's people need to be praying people. You know what makes folks pray? Sermons don't get people to pray, and I'm convinced of that. Oh, you may get stirred up for about a week. That doesn't make folks pray. Reading books don't make you pray. Sermons may give instruction, and books may give instruction. You know what motivates people to pray? Hot water. Brother, you get in hot water, you start praying. Amen? When things get tough, you start praying. When things really get difficult, nobody has to beg you to pray and plead with you to pray. You get busy praying. And what he's saying, he says, you know, keep your mind clear for prayer. And if I should say to you, you ought to pray every morning at a certain time, and you ought to do this, that, and the other, you'd listen to that. But you start praying when your troubles pile up high enough that you can no longer handle them. So the best motivation for praying is persecution, hardship, hard times, troubles and trials and heartaches and burdens. And what does that do? That drives us to praying. And what does praying do? Focuses our attention upon God. And God begins to work in our heart to clean us up and clean us out. We begin to get a whole new perspective. Our faith gets built. And then you wonder why you have a hard time. You know why we have a lot of hard time? We force God's hand. So what happens? We have a hard time, then we start praying, oh God, and God straightens out all the mess. Then what do? We go right back to prayerlessness. Now I just told you a biography, didn't I? That is exactly what happens to us. And that's why what motivates us to pray must not be the outside, but a relationship, a personal relationship to God. And so he's saying here that our minds must be clear. We must be stable, he says, for the purpose of prayer. And then look in verse 8. He says, above all, that is first and foremost, that he says, this is the priority. This is above everything else. Keep fervent in your love for one another because love covers a multitude of sins. Now, I want you to hold that and turn to 1 Corinthians chapter 13 for a moment. Not going to read this whole chapter, but I want to read one verse. And let's go, hold verse 13 now, and let's go back to what he says. He says, above all, keeping fervent in your love. You know why Peter said that? Because he knew that it was going to be very difficult for believers under persecution to love. It was going to be very easy for them to become angry and almost hostile toward their persecutors, if not hostile and angry and maybe bitter. He says, above all, keeping fervent in your love. Now, what does he mean when he says keeping fervent in our love? He means love that is willing to reach out, willing to stretch out. Love that's willing to go the second mile, the fifth mile, and the tenth mile. Fervent in love means a love that is alive and it's glowing. And it's asking, how can I express it? It's not a cooled off, subdued kind of love, but it's a vibrant love. It's a love that motivates. It's a love that stirs. And when you're in love, you are motivated. When you love someone, you're motivated. You're motivated to do something, do things for them. You're motivated to express that love because, you see, love is not a feeling. You say, oh, but love is a feeling. Well, love has feeling in it, but love, listen, love is

0: decision you and I make. We choose. You say, well, I fell in love. Well, maybe you did. If you just fell into it, you can fall out of it. Love is a decision that you made. You and I choose to love someone. And while love has many tentacles to it, has an overflow that does express itself in feelings and so forth, but love is a decision we make. And that's why you can love people who are very unlovable. If love is just a feeling you have, what happens? You're always responding to people who love you and who don't love you. So you love those who love you. Those who don't love you, you don't love them. But if love is a decision we make, and the feeling may have to follow. Now, I'm not saying that all love begins with a decision. You don't look at somebody you've never seen and say, I choose to love him. More than likely, when you got married or you are in love right now with somebody that you're not married to, something just happened and you just realize, hey, man, I've got feelings I've never had before. It may happen that way. But you see, that's a response to someone that you admire and someone whose response to you has sort of come on positive. But what about the folks who are not positive towards you? Can't stand you, don't like you, and don't want to be around you. Do you feel a lot of love for them? If you're going to love them, you're going to have to choose it. You're going to have to make a decision to love. So he says, above everything, with fervent love. He says, love that has life in it. Love that has spark in it. Love that's motivated. Love that's active, because true love is active. The word in Greek, I serve, has the same ending as the word I love. Because these words have Greek endings of action. If you say I love, you're going to be doing something. Something's going on. If you say I serve, you're going to be doing something. Something's going on. Now, when he says love covers a multitude of sins, what in the world did he mean? In the 13th chapter of 1 Corinthians, you and I know that passage as a passage on love. But when he says loving fervently and covering a multitude of sins, which is a reference to a passage here in Proverbs that he's referring to primarily, Proverbs 10, verse 12. When he says love covers a multitude of sins, what in the world is he talking about? Well, notice he says in this passage, above all, keep fervent in your love for one another, because love covers a multitude of sins. Well, now, how can love cover sin? Notice he says, it's loving one another. All right, 1 Corinthians 13. You remember what he says about what love is. Then he says in verse 5, love does not act unbecomingly. It does not seek its own, is not provoked, does not take into account a wrong suffered, does not rejoice in unrighteousness, but rejoices with the truth. Bears all things, believes all things, hopes all things, endures all things. When he says love covers a multitude of sins, here's what he's saying. That you and I are to respond to other people in such a fashion that we make allowances. Listen, we make allowances for their mistakes. We make allowances for their sins toward us. We make allowances for the things they say and do against us. Now, a believer must be forgiving toward someone else because all of us live and walk in forgiveness. We live and walk in the forgiveness of God. We're never outside of the forgiveness of God's once we step in at the cross in salvation. Always living in the forgiveness of God. Now, if God has forgiven me, past, present, and future, it becomes practical and real in my life as I confess my sin to Him. When I sin against God, does that mean that God is not going to forgive me? Oh, yes. But the enjoyment and the experience of the forgiveness is mine when I confess it. That is, though I am forgiven, between God and me, there's something not right until I confess that. Now, how can I hold anything against someone who has wronged me when God has forgiven me no matter what I've done? Now, when he says, your love covers a multitude of sins, that means when somebody wrongs you, you make allowance for it. You say, I know what they're going through, and I understand why they did that, and it's okay. It doesn't mean that they're right. Our love covering a multitude of sins does not deal with their relationship to God. They're going to have to deal with that, but it deals with my relationship to the person. And it deals with our relationship to God, that we're able to take rebuffing, We're able to take criticism and gossip and all the rest that goes with that and make allowance for it. That is, we're able to love them anyway and, as it were, to cover what they say. For example, do you expose everything wrong that you know about someone else? No. You make allowance for it. You say, well, you know, they're forgiven, God. So to some degree, all of us cover sins in other people's lives by not accusing them. And we all know things, and we could say things about other people, and we could come up with a lot of facts about somebody else's weaknesses and their sins. What good would that do? He says we're to be fervent in our love above everything else. He says because this kind of love covers a multitude of sins. That is, we're able to accept wrong or see wrong. And if God tells you to go to someone and give them some godly, loving admonition, that's one thing. But you're still covering their sin. It doesn't mean that you're covering it up. And our forgiveness and our kindness doesn't get them right with God. But as believers, there's some things we overlook. Now, you parents, for example, who have small children, if you corrected your child every single time they did something wrong, that child would have a nervous breakdown time they were 3 years of age. You overlook a lot of things. Now, you know it wasn't the best thing, it wasn't right. So, oh, I discipline my children at every point. Well, God help your children. Because remember, that's what they are. They're children and they're learning. They're learning. They make mistakes. They say things. They do things that are not right. Don't please you all the time. But a lot of that you overlook. You know they're growing up. He says, as believers, we're to be fervent in our love. That is, our love is to be active. And active love will cover a multitude of sins. It just overlooks, doesn't accuse, doesn't try to expose, doesn't make the person look like less than they are, or even look like what they're doing. We pray for them. We love them. We ask God if He will use us to give us an opportunity to help that person. But we don't expose them before other people and gossip about them and talk about them. Love doesn't do that. Because you'll notice in 1 Corinthians chapter 13 what he says in this passage about the very nature of love. What does love do? He says love is patient, is kind, not jealous, doesn't brag, not arrogant, does not act unbecomingly, does not seek its own, not provoked, does not take into account a wrong suffered. You know what he's saying? Not chalking up somebody else's wrong. Next time they do that, that'll be number five. That builds anger, hostility, an unchristlike spirit. That's not covering up sin. That's not covering a multitude of sins. It's treating other people like God doesn't treat us. And he knows when persecution comes, it's going to be tough loving. So he says, above all, keeping fervent in your love for one another, because your love covers a multitude of sins. Then he says, be hospitable. That is a word in the Greek. It's two words, really. Phileo xenia. Phileo, love. Xenia, which is stranger, which is to love strangers. That is hospitality. In those days, persecution had already set in. People oftentimes had to go without. Didn't have a place to live. Didn't have a blanket at night. Undergoing all kinds of loss in their persecution. He says, in these last days, keep a clear head. Stable in your spirit. Not impulsive, quickly reacting. Given to prayer. Loving in spite of what's going on around you. And reaching out to people who are in need and helping them. Then he says, as if to say, because, he says, now look, each one of you has received a special gift. Employ it in serving the Lord, serving one another, and therefore serving the Lord as good stewards of the manifold grace of God. All of us are equipped to do just what he's saying. We're equipped to have a sound mind because we have the Holy Spirit living within us. We're equipped to love the most unlovely people. We're equipped to pray and pray with power, seeing the results. We are equipped to be loving and hospitable toward other people. He says, you've received a gift. Therefore, he says, employ it in serving one another. So how in the world can you serve God? You can't send anything up there. There's nothing he needs. The only way you and I can serve God is by serving one another. And what Peter is saying here is, in troublesome times, this is the spirit, this is the attitude, these are the actions that should prevail above everything else. And notice, they're all geared toward other people. The praying, the loving, the hospitality, and the serving is all geared toward other people. So his idea of preparing for the last days is not looking at oneself and say, how can I save my own hide? But rather, how can I be used of God to express godly love toward others? And then he says, now, some will do this by serving in different ways, and some by speaking. He says, whoever speaks, let him speak as it were the utterances of God. Whoever serves, let him do so as by the strength which God supplies, so that in all things, what? God is glorified through Jesus Christ, to whom belongs glory and dominion and power forever. He says, in these troublesome times when you're persecuted, and this is what we said in the very beginning, Peter's objective is to show them how to respond in difficult times in such a fashion, even their persecutors and their critics will be forced to face and look at the God whom they serve, because God will be glorified in those actions. Now, I want to ask you two or three questions. Is there somebody tonight whom you just feel you absolutely cannot love? You can't love them. You can't serve them. You can't show them any hospitality. That is, any kind of overture on your part of helpfulness to them. Anybody? Anybody you don't use? So I'm not praying for him. You don't want to pray for them? You don't care to love them? Not going to show them any hospitable spirit? Sure don't want to serve them in any fashion. Is there anybody like that? So I just lay this on your heart tonight to ask yourself the question. Are we practicing these attitudes now? Are we waiting to have a great catastrophe? The reason Peter wrote this is he wrote it to people in persecution. The reason God inspired it to be written is not only for those folks, but also for us. Are you employing your gift to serve other people? Or is the truth, you're sort of apathetic about serving other people and you just rather come to church and sing and pray and give a little bit, but don't ask you to do anything that demands a commitment? I meet a lot of folks who are willing to come and pray and give and sing and listen, but who are not willing to commit themselves to serve other people and therefore glorify God. Not willing to make a commitment. You see, it's not convenient. It's just not convenient for me to serve the Lord. That's not a suggestion. He says, you've been gifted, therefore you have responsibility to serve God. In those days of persecution, but in these days, here and now, we have an obligation. That's a command. We've been equipped. You know what the biggest problem is? You know, if you really love somebody, you can't do enough for them. When you love God, when you love Jesus Christ, and somebody asks you to serve Him, you're not going to count whether it's convenient or not. You're going to get busy. And so I wonder if you have been deceived by thinking, oh, yes, I love the Lord, but don't ask me to commit myself. My friend, you may like Him, and you may fear Him, and you may believe a lot about Him, but anybody who will not commit themselves to the Lord Jesus Christ to serve Him does not love Him. Love does not count the wrongs done to it, nor does it count the cost. It just acts. So I just want to leave you with a question. Do you really and truly love Jesus? Or do you just believe in Him? But do you love Him? I mean, fervently love Him. I'll tell you what Jesus said, how you can know. By their fruits ye shall know. So tonight when you go home and you get on your knees or in the bed, you're praying. This is what I want you to do in your prayer. I want you to say, Jesus, I really love you. And see how it sounds to your spirit. Jesus, I really love you. See how that sounds to your spirit when you tell him that tonight. And if something doesn't sound just exactly right, maybe you ought to ask yourself, Lord Jesus, do I love you? I had to do that. I was up in the mountains praying, fasting and praying, and I told the Lord I loved him, and it was like I had marbles in my mouth. So I tried it again, and it sounded just about as wobbly as the first time. Then I'd ask myself the question, Lord, do I really love you? Am I serving you, believing you, trusting you, trying to obey you, but do I love you? You know what I found out? I found that I didn't love him nearly as much as I thought I did. And my friend, that was a shock to me. I enjoyed him. I loved what he asked me to do. But did I really love him? And so I can't answer that for anybody. I know I do tonight. Hallelujah. And I can say, Jesus, I love you, and I feel it from top to bottom. But when I said it that day on my knees praying, I'm here to tell you, it wasn't all that real. God got my attention. I want to ask you tonight, do you really love Jesus? Somebody says, I love him, but I can't give him a tithe. I love him, but I just don't have time to teach. I love him, but I can't, you know, I just can't come back once a month. I love him, but anytime you say, I love Jesus, but you can forget the first part of it. You believe in him. You want to obey him. But do you love him fervently? So I'm asking, when you go home tonight and you pray, I want you to say, Jesus, I love you. You may say it two or three times. Then ask yourself a real hard question. Jesus, do I really love you? Let me ask you a question. Suppose God says to you in your spirit tonight, no, you don't really love me. You have trusted me, and you believe in me, and you give to me, and you serve me, but you don't really love me. You love what I'm doing for you. You don't really love me. Let me ask you something. If God spoke to your spirit and told you that, what would you say? How would you respond if he said, you don't really love me? I want to tell you something. Before I go to bed tonight, I'm going to get on my face before God and ask God to remind every single one of you tonight, before you get in the bed and before you go to sleep, to pray that prayer. God, in Jesus' name, bring it to every single person's mind to say, Jesus, I love you. And if it doesn't come out right, I hope you'll have the courage to ask him, Lord, why not? Father, teach us how to distinguish between what is real and what only appears to be real, is my prayer. In Jesus' name, amen.
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0: We waver sometimes because we don't see him at work. Listen, God is at work in your life and my life every day, all the time. There are things that he's working out in your life that you never even thought about asking him about. His grace is at work in your life, working ahead of time, getting plans in your life in the future. He's working out things that are good for you in your life ahead of time before you even know to even ask him.
2: Most believers want to have a great faith, but battle common anxieties like, what if something unexpected happens? Or will God do what he said? And are the promises really for me? If that sounds all too familiar, stay with us for In Touch, the teaching ministry of Dr. Charles Stanley. You'll be encouraged to trust God and believe what He says. Here's part two of Strengthening Our Wavering Faith.
0: James chapter 1. And you recall that he's writing here to those who are going through difficulty and hardship and persecution. So having introduced it in the first verse, he begins the second verse by saying, "Consider it all joy, my brethren, when you encounter various trials, knowing that the testing of your faith produces endurance. And let endurance have its perfect result, that you may be perfect and complete, lacking in nothing. But if any of you lacks wisdom, let him ask of God, who gives to all men or women generously and without reproach, and it will be given to him. But let him ask in faith without any doubting, for he who doubts is like the surf of the sea, driven and tossed by the wind. But let not that man expect that he will receive anything from the Lord, being a double-minded man, unstable in all his ways." Now, I want you to get the context of what James is saying here before we come to this matter of wavering faith, because it all fits together. And so here's what he's saying. As these who were probably responding to him and talking to him about the difficulty and hardship, talking about their trials, he's writing to encourage them. And so he says, now, count it all joy when you fall into diverse or various temptations and trials. That doesn't make any sense whatsoever. Why should I get rejoicing over pain and hurt and things I can't change and things I can't alter in my life? Yet that's exactly what he says. And so he says, if you'll notice, knowing that the testing of your faith produces endurance. He says, now, here's what I want you to do. He says, I want you to rejoice. Count it a joy when you fall into these testings and trials and temptations. Now, in the King James says temptation, the word, really a better word, is trials, because the word here means those periods of testing which have a purpose in them. That is, there's an end to them, and that end is this, that you and I would come through them with our faith being stronger and our heart being purer. So he says it will produce endurance. Endurance is that capacity to hang in there, in our terminology, to be steadfast, to be constant, no matter what. What does that take? It takes faith. And that kind of faith, he says, will be tested, because all of us are going to face those circumstances in life where we have to learn to endure, to stay in it, to walk through a valley and to remain there until God sees fit to release us from it or to bring us to the end. And so he says, count it all joy. Now, what am I to count it all joy about? That I'm going through trials and testings and tribulations and hurting and pain? No, I am to rejoice over the fact that as a result of this, I will learn endurance. I will learn to walk in faith. My heart will be purer and my faith will be stronger. And all of us can rejoice over stronger faith and a purer heart. When he talks about perfect results, he's talking about the fact that endurance is God's way of equipping us, that is, in making us fit to do the very thing he's created us to do. When he says complete, he means that he will work in our life until you and I are perfectly fitted to do what he's called us to do and to be the persons God wants us to be. He's not talking about sinless perfection. He's talking about a continuous maturing process that goes on in our life when God is in the process of equipping us and enabling us to accomplish and achieve whatever he's called us for. Now, then he says, but if any of you lacks wisdom, well, who's been talking about wisdom? We've been talking about trials and pain and hurt and heartache. He says, but if any of you lacks wisdom, let him ask of God, who gives to all men generously and without reproach, and it'll be given to him. So now, why did he bring up wisdom? Because it takes wisdom beyond human wisdom to face difficulty and hardship and trials in life and persecutions and misunderstandings. It takes wisdom beyond our own. It takes godly wisdom. And so, therefore, when we face these situations and circumstances in life, if we are going to respond properly, we need the wisdom of God to know how to face those situations in our life that are beyond our control and things we can't change.
3: and things we can't simply alter. We need godly wisdom. And so he says, now, in order to receive the kind of wisdom that will equip you to endure and to come out with a purer heart and stronger faith, and God making you the person he wants you to be, he says that kind of faith comes, and God, if you will ask him, will give it generously. He says God will give it generously, and he won't badger you about it. He says, listen, he gives it generously and without reproach. He won't come back and argue with you about it. That is, he gives it generously. But he says, now watch this, he says, but let that person ask in faith without any doubting, for he says, he who doubts is like the surf of the sea, driven by the winds and tossed. He says, don't let that person think or expect that they're going to receive anything from God. So what does he do? He creates the atmosphere here, persecution, difficulty, hardship. The process is that God's in the process of teaching us to endure, purifying our hearts, strengthening our faith, and he says that comes as a result of wisely responding. If I respond to hardship and difficulty and trial by blame and anger and hurt and bitterness and resentment and hostility and caustic attitudes, he says I respond in the wrong way. If I respond properly, I'm going to need the wisdom of God to be able to listen to criticism and take it and accept it and move on. Going to be able to accept difficulty and hardship and look to God and respond in the wise fashion. If I do that, he says, I'll need wisdom. And that comes as a result of asking God. He is generously willing to do it. If I respond in the right fashion, I'm going to come out a winner. If I don't, I won't. And if I ask with faith that's like the waves of the sea tossed here and yonder, he says, I won't get anything. And besides that, he says, being a double-minded man, unstable in all of our ways. Now, so he sets the whole pattern here for the issue of the weakness in our faith. That is wavering faith. Now, what in the world is wavering faith? Wavering faith is faith that vacillates, that moves to and fro from, yes, I believe he will, to, I'm not sure he will. I know that he will. No, I don't think it's going to happen. I thought that's what he meant. I don't believe that's what he meant. I was certain that's what God said. I'm not sure what God says anymore. I got on my knees and asked him, and I knew he was going to do it, and yet somehow I'm not sure. Weaving back and forth, to and fro. He says, it's like the surf of the sea. The wind blows this way, the surf blows that way. Wind blows this way, you see the curls, they go that way. It's like a cork tossed in the sea. And for a few moments, it looks like it's going to blow up to the shore. Next thing you know, it's going out to sea. And so he says, wavering faith. Here's what wavering faith is. He says, it's doubting God, being like the waves of the sea driven by the winds and tossed. Don't expect anything from God if your faith is wavering. And he says, besides that, we are double-minded and unstable in all of our ways. Now, what can you and I expect? What are the consequences of wavering faith? That is, if I'm going by my feelings and going by reason and trying to figure all these things out, and I don't understand the ways of God, and so I'm just sort of out there operating by sight, sound, and my sensitivity, my feelings, then what are the consequences? Number one consequence, you're going to miss the blessings of God. Listen to what he says now. But let him ask in faith without any doubting. For the one who doubts is like the surf of the sea, driven and tossed by the wind. Let not that man expect that he will receive anything from the Lord. That's pretty strong. Now, wait a minute. Isn't this a God of love? Isn't this a God who, you say, loves us unconditionally? Isn't this the one who said, asking it should be given you, seeking you shall find, knocking it should be opened to you? What kind of God is this who comes along and says, if you have wavering faith, wavering faith. Now, let me just put a parenthesis here. A person who has just been saved, who knows nothing hardly about anything, it's going to be difficult for them to learn to trust God. And you know what? God is very tender and loving and patient with that. What does he do? God pushes them quickly because he wants them to learn to trust him. That's one thing I think God moves right on with. That is teaching us to trust him when we first get saved. But now we're talking about trusting him, our faith wavering, and he says, don't expect anything. Why would God say that? Well, think about this. When I'm wavering in my faith, I'm saying, in fact, the disposition of doubt. Listen, not only does it displease God, It is a slam against his integrity. He is a God of absolute faithfulness, absolute truthfulness. Listen, he will keep every single promise, answers our prayer. You say, well, now, wait a minute, this answered prayer business. I prayed some things and believed God for them, and he didn't do what I asked. If you and I make a request of God, and we know that's the will of the Father, and we ask him for it, and we believe him for it, and expect him to do it, listen, he will do one of two things. He will give you exactly what you ask for, or he will give you something better. Not something less, something better. Listen, if he alters the answer other than what I've asked him for, listen, it is always superior to my request. Always superior to my request. You know what that means? That when you and I come to him and ask him specifically, there is no way to lose as a child of God. Now, he may give you an answer and you think, well, Lord, that's not what I asked for. We must have got our communications a little mixed up. I mean, the signals got crossed. That's not what I asked for. You know what time will show you? Thank God for your wisdom that you knew better than I did exactly what I needed at that point in my life. So what happens? We miss the blessing. That's the first consequence of wavering faith. We miss the blessing. He says, don't expect it. It's not going to happen. Because, listen, it's a slam against God. Lord, I know that's what you said, but I don't think you're going to do it. Now, here's how the devil works. Now, the devil would never tell you, tell God you don't believe him. No. He just says, you know, it's not happening. God's not answering your prayer. Just because it doesn't come when I want it and the way I want it doesn't mean that God isn't at work in my life and answering prayer. And so what happens? We miss his blessings. Listen, God isn't asleep at your life. I don't care what kind of shape you're in. You may be as lost as you can be. God is still at work. You may be one of his children and you're going through difficulty and hardship. God's at work. Things may have been going real, real well for you and all of a sudden the bottom drops out. Has God gone to sleep at your life? No. He's still at work at your life. And what do? If we want to come through it with the best of his blessings, we believe him no matter what we see, what we feel, or what we hear. That's the way up. So first of all, we miss the blessings of God. Second thing is this. When a person's wavering in their faith, here's what happens. Little things can blow them off course. The slightest little thing can oftentimes blow them off course. Well, you know, I trusted God and it didn't work. Oh, listen, if you'd have trusted him at work, just talking to him about it and telling him what you need is, that's not enough. He says, ask and it shall be given you. Seek and you shall find. But he says, whatsoever things ye shall ask in prayer, believing ye shall receive. Not just asking. And what I want you to see is this. Faith isn't just a feeling. Faith is a definite act of my mind, my will, and my spirit. God, I am trusting you. I'm expecting, I'm anticipating you to answer my prayer. Wake up looking for it. Get up in the morning expecting God to be at work, looking for the signs that he's at work. And when you don't see them, doesn't mean he's not at work. Now, there's one last thing I think is a consequence. There are probably many, but there's one last thing I'd mention. Not only am I going to miss the blessings of God, not only am I going to be knocked off by many little things that normally would not faze me at all, but I'm going to be miserable. There's not going to be any peace. My peace is going to be, listen, exchanged for misery, because how can I live with absolute peace in my life facing the difficulties and hardships? And we all go through them. You know what? There's not going to be a time in this life when we're not going to be facing something. That's the challenges of life. Listen, if we don't have a faith that is steady, certain, anchored, focused on God, we will weave our way through life and we will miss the best that God has for us. We'll miss the best. Because he says a double-minded man is unsteady in all of his ways. He's not going to get anything. And I think one of the reasons that so many people do not pray is that they tried it, and here's what they'll say. I tried it and it didn't work. I trusted God and let me tell you what happened. I'll tell you what happened. If you really trusted him, he had something better in mind for you than you asked for. If it didn't fit his will for your life, then what happens? We end up saying, well, God didn't answer my prayer. We get angry at God and frustrated over God. Well, God, you didn't do this and you didn't do that. We need to back off and say, Lord, Surely, if you didn't answer my prayer exactly like I asked, you must have had something better. Now, here's the bottom line. Now, watch this. You listen and say amen.
4: Amen.
3: Listen carefully. The issue is, how do I correct this now? I know what's causing it, and I know what the consequences are. How do I correct it? Here's how I correct it. Real simple. Don't let this one go by you. You're asking God about something, and you just... maybe he will, maybe he won't. I think he will. I'm not sure. Here's what you do. You make a decision. Here's the decision. I choose to believe that God's trustworthy. I choose to believe that God is faithful. I choose to believe that God will do exactly what he says. I refuse to doubt my God. Now listen carefully. You have to put this whole sentence in there. I refuse to any longer doubt God. I didn't mention circumstances. I refuse to doubt God. Asking it shall be given you. Seeking you shall find. Whatsoever you shall ask in prayer, believing you shall receive. So be it even as you believe. I refuse to doubt God. Listen carefully. You don't make a decision to stop doubting your circumstances. You make a decision to stop doubting God. You make a decision to start, I'm going to start believing God that he's who he says he is and will do what he says he'll do. Now, what will help me do that? Getting in his word and meditating upon his promises. Because here's what happens. When I meditate upon his promises, God begins, listen, I begin to osmose into my thinking. I begin to think the way God thinks. I begin to fill my mind and my spirit with those things that God has said. All the time I'm doing that, listen, now listen carefully. That's why it's not enough to come sit and listen to a sermon. That's not enough. You need to write it down. You need to take notes. When we open the Bible, read the scripture when it says, asking it shall be given you, seeking you shall find. That's what it says. You know what happens? Your eyeball hits that, wrenches in your mind, in your spirit. Then God's got something to work with. Fill your mind and your heart with the Word of God. Recall the promise. When Satan hits you with one of these things and you begin to waver, you say, what's the promise of God? I have chosen, I will not doubt the living God. You know what happens? Your wavering back and forth is going to come to a screeching, wonderful halt. And listen, the blessings of God are going to begin to flow in your life. You've got to make a decision. I will no longer doubt the living God who is the sovereign controller of this universe and has every aspect of my life in absolute, total control. And nothing, listen, nothing is working in or against me that he's not in control of. Let me ask you something. Do you think you have a need that God's unaware of? No. Did he not say, my God shall supply all of your needs according to his riches and glory in Christ Jesus? Yes. Do I believe God's going to meet my needs? Yes. This particular one, no. My God shall supply how many? All your needs according to what? His riches and glory in Christ Jesus. So what I have to decide is this. I refuse to doubt God. You know what that means? That means I'm trusting him from this point on. I'm believing him. If I make a decision, focus upon his word, focus upon him, meditate upon his word. Affirm continuously, I refuse to doubt the living God. I choose to believe God. I choose to believe this sovereign God will keep his word every time. Father, how grateful we are that you are so patient. You work so simply. You just move through the most difficult things of our life, loving us, enabling us, securing us, strengthening us. Deliver us, Father, from being double-minded, looking in two directions for the same thing. Let there no longer be civil war, but absolute peace in our heart, that our trust is in you and you alone. In Jesus' name, amen.
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3: When I first came to First Baptist, I came as an associate pastor, and then they were going to vote on calling me as the pastor, and I knew that God told me that I was going to be the pastor of the church. I didn't tell anybody else that. And kneeling by the bed that afternoon, here's what God said. I knew he said it, though when I looked around, there was no way. And I mean, I would come to church and preach, and I'd listen to all these folks who didn't like me and going to get rid of me and all these plans they had of how they were going to do it and so forth, and I'd get in the prayer room. It's like God would say to me, if I ever heard him ever say, just like he said this, are you going to believe what you see, what you hear, what you feel? Are you going to believe what I said? Are you going to believe what you see, what you hear, what you feel, or what I said? So I'd walk out there on Sunday morning, getting ready to preach to a whole bunch of folks who didn't like me and didn't want me. Wonderful experience, believe me. But you know what? I'd have a difficult time during the week, folks giving me a hard time. I'd get in the prayer room on Sunday morning. That's not the only time I was there every day, but I'd get in the prayer room before I'd go out there and preach and spend about a half an hour, and I'd walk out there and you'd think, I thought everybody would just love me to death. I mean, I had the most perfect peace, the most absolute awesome assurance. But I learned something. When God has told you something, you die with it, but don't change your mind. He would say to me, are you going to believe what you see? That was bad. What you hear? That was terrible. What you feel? That was horrible. Are you going to believe that, or are you going to believe what I said? Till finally, I decided I was going to believe what God said no matter what. You have to keep your focus on God.
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3: Mark chapter 6. Now, to get the whole story of what's happening here, let's begin in verse 7. And read through verse 12, and then we'll skip over to verse 30 and to read through verse 32. So Mark chapter 6, beginning in verse 7. And he called unto him the 12 and began to send them forth by two and two, and gave them power over unclean spirits, and commanded them that they should take nothing for their journey except the staff only, no scrip, no bread, no money in their purse, but be shod with sandals, and not put on two coats. And he said to them, in what place soever ye enter into the house, there abide until ye depart from that place. And whosoever shall not receive you, nor hear you, when you depart from thence, shake off the dust under your feet for a testimony against them. Verily I say unto you, it shall be more tolerable for Sodom and Gomorrah in the day of judgment than for that city. So when he finished that commission, the scripture says, and they went out and preached that men should repent. Now, if you'll slip over to verse 30. They've been out preaching for several weeks or several months, and now they've returned. And the scripture says in verse 30, and the apostles gathered themselves together unto Jesus and told him all things, both what they had done and what they had taught. And he said unto them, come ye yourselves apart into a desert place and rest a while. For there were many coming and going, and they had no leisure so much as to eat. And they departed into a desert place by ship privately. I want to talk this morning about the rest of the disciple. Not the rest of the disciples, but the rest of the disciple. It is not only commanded that a disciple of the Lord Jesus Christ would labor and work diligently, but equally is it true that he must be willing and ready to rest from his labors. Jesus Christ was not a superstar, nor was he a superman. He was God in the flesh. And because of a self-limitation, he came into this world with a limitation upon himself. And that human body became weary and fatigued, just like your human body and mine. He was limited in his knowledge. He said, not even I know when I'm going to return, not even the angels in heaven, only my Father which is in heaven. So that we see Jesus oftentimes as this superhuman man walking upon the earth. But when you read the book of Hebrews, it says he was tempted in every point such as we. And if you'll examine the Gospels, you'll discover that Jesus Christ was a man. He was God, but he was man. Had he only been God, there are many things from which you and I could gather no comfort. Had he only been man, he could not have been the support and the Redeemer that you and I need. He was God-man. Two sides of the same coin. Now, when you come to this passage concerning this one statement that he made to his disciples, I think he's giving us here a very, very essential part of the Christian life. And that is, it is not only essential that a man labor and work diligently and hard, but likewise that he must rest. And throughout the ministry of Jesus, not only was he working, but he was taking time to rest. And if you'll examine, for example, all of nature as God has made it, he has given us a rhythm in life. For example, the animal kingdom, the plant kingdom, humanity, we all have seasons, and God intended that there be not only labor but rest. He gave the Sabbath day in order that man may rest from his labors. And we in our own country, we say you can't make enough money working 6 days a week, so we work 7 days a week, work people into heart attacks, ulcers, and all kinds of problems because of the greed of our life. Jesus was following the command of his Heavenly Father. He was following a rhythm that God the Father had given to humanity and to mankind and to the earth when he created it. I suppose in my own confession, I'd have to say I was thinking this week and thinking about this passage. When I used to work in the textile mill between seasons and going to college, I would not have dared work on Sunday. And oftentimes they'd have a rush order and they'd say, we'll have to have everybody work 7 days. I'd say, sorry, not going to do that. And I suppose I have been more guilty of breaking that commandment after I got out of the secular world than when I was in it. Because then I knew come Sunday there was one place for me to be. And sometimes that's not always true in serving the Lord. And I think that is true in everybody's life. There are times when you have to readjust and relook at your life. Jesus is giving a principle here for disciples. Now, if you have no intention of ever being a disciple of Jesus Christ, my friend, it is just as applicable to you for your mental balance, for your physical balance, for your emotional balance. What he's saying here is a principle that either must be adhered to or we suffer the penalty of that. It is a principle that God has given to us. Now, I want you to see several things here. If you don't get the context of what has happened, you'll miss the impetus, I believe, of what Jesus is trying to say. If you'll move back over now and save, just hold that Mark 6, move back over to Matthew chapter 10, Because Matthew chapter 10 is a rather expanded part of what we just read concerning Christ's message to his disciples in Mark chapter 6 in verse 7 through 12. That's just an abbreviation of what happened. In Matthew chapter 10, beginning in verse 5, here is an expanded narration of what Mark 6 says. And I want to read through just certain verses of this for you to get the context now of what those apostles have been doing, the kind of difficulties they've been through in order to get the impact of what he's saying to them when he says, come apart and rest a while. Beginning in verse 5, he says, now these 12 Jesus sent forth and commanded them, saying, go not into the way of the Gentiles, and into any city of the Samaritans enter ye not, but go rather to the lost sheep of the house of Israel. Now he's sending his apostles out. He's been teaching them. Now he's going to send them out two by two. He's going to send them out on their own to share what, first of all, they have seen him do and what they've heard him teach. Now, I just want to move through some of these for you to get the context of the emotional involvement of these men. Look, if you will, now in verse 7. He says, as you go preach, that is, you have resting upon you the awesome responsibility of sharing the truth to the nation of Israel that is in the process of rejecting him. Because when this chapter begins, it is the beginning of the period of opposition by the Jews toward Jesus Christ. He says you're to preach the kingdom. Preach the kingdom of heaven is at hand to many who will not believe you. Verse 8, as you're preaching, he says you are to heal the sick. You are to become involved with the needs of mankind. You're to cleanse those lepers whom you see walking on the one side of the street, ringing their bell to warn you not to come anywhere close to them. Those who are living outside the city walls of Jerusalem because of their leprosy. He says you are to heal the leper. Cleanse the leper. Then he said to them, you're to raise the dead. And you can imagine the impact that must have had upon those apostles. You mean we're to raise dead men as you go preaching the kingdom of God, as you go healing men of their diseases, as you go cleansing the leper, you're to raise men from the dead. Verse 9, he said, as you go, you're to provide nor gold, nor silver, nor brass in your purses. You're to go as you are, trusting that a laborer is worthy of his hire and that you will be provided for as you go. Now, knowing old Peter, I imagine this was a real stumbling block to him. Verse 10, neither two coats, neither shoes, nor staves, for the workman is worthy of his hire. Then if you'll move on down to verse 14, he says, now as you go preaching, you can expect opposition and irritation and persecution. Verse 14, whosoever shall not receive you, nor hear your words, when you depart out of that house or city, shake off the dust off your feet. Verse 16, he says, I'm sending you forth as sheep in the midst of wolves, be ye therefore wise as serpents, harmless as doves. Verse 17. He says, now as you go preaching, you are to beware of men. They'll deliver you up to the councils. They'll scourge you in the synagogue. You can expect opposition, heartache, and trial. Verse 19. But when they deliver you up, take no thought on how or what you're going to say, because the Spirit of God is going to say to you in the same hour what you ought to say and to do. Verse 22, you shall be hated of all men for my sake. You're going to the house of Israel, to your own people. When you go to share the gospel with them, they're not going to love you. They're going to hate you and despise you because you're preaching the new kingdom. Verse 23, when they persecute you in this city, just run. Flee to the next city and preach the gospel there. Verse 24, the disciple is not above his master, nor the servant above his Lord. Verse 25, it is enough for the disciple that he be as his master and the servant be as his Lord. If they've called the master of the house Beelzebub, that is the devil himself, you're acting like the devil, casting out spirits in the devil. He says, if they've accused me of that, they're going to accuse you of the same thing. Verse 26, fear them not therefore, for there is nothing covered that shall not be revealed and hid that shall not be known. Verse 27, what I'm going to tell you privately, in secret, in the darkness, you're to shout it to the on the rooftops. What I speak to you in the ear, you're to make known the ears of men. Verse 28, Fear not them which kill the body, but cannot touch the soul. Verse 31. Fear ye not therefore, ye are of more value than many sparrows. Verse 36. And a man's foes shall be they of his own household. Verse 38. He that taketh not his cross and followeth after me is not worthy of me. He that findeth his life shall lose it. He that loseth his life for my sake, the same shall send it. And then the scripture says he sent them out. Now,

But he told the things that Jesus Christ began both to do first and then to teach. When they came back, the scripture says that they had a report meeting. It was time for reports, and the scripture says they all got together and they told him, they gave testimonies to Christ of the things they had done and what they had taught. Now, I've been in some testimony meetings before, but wouldn't you like to have been in that one? When all those 12 apostles sat around and they said, why, you should, now, let me tell you what happened. And I can imagine old Peter, because he was the most impulsive one, he probably had to give testimony between John and Thomas's and between Andrew and Philip. He had to give one probably about every other one to talk about all the things that the Lord Jesus Christ had done through him. They had seen people rise from the dead, or he would never have given them the power. They had seen people healed who had never seen nor heard nor spoken in their lives. Their life was completely saturated and enmeshed in the emotional experience of pouring out themselves to others during these weeks and these months. And I imagine that Jesus must have sat there with great admiration, sometime chuckling a little bit and thinking about the testimonies and how absolutely excited and thrilled they were at just the people who had listened to them, who had repented of their sins, who'd been healed, who'd been raised from the dead, the emotional involvement he saw in these men. Because you see, up to this point, he had kept them rather close to himself. They had watched him perform many miracles, but now they were cutting their own teeth out there two by two, sharing their faith. I'm sure they had testimonies, not only of God's miraculous power in their lives, but some disappointments. And more than likely, they probably had to say at this time, as they said later on in the 17th chapter of Matthew, when they had tried to heal a young man, he was not healed. They said, what happened? And Jesus said to them, this kind of healing, this kind of miracle comes only by fasting and praying. So I'm certain that everything that happened on this particular encounter was not all success, but had its failures and its defeats. But I believe the spirit and the movement of that report meeting was a glorious testimony of the power of God. Now, when they finished that, I can imagine they said, well, when are we going again? Let's go right back. What about us starting out next week? If we had that much success this week, let's go again, Lord. And I can imagine he probably said nothing for a few moments, and he said, well, I've been thinking about it. And they were probably all geared up for another missionary tour right there in that particular area to share the gospel. And when he was quiet for a moment, the scripture says that Jesus said, no, I'm not going on another missionary trip right now. But he said, now watch what he said. Now, it's so beautiful the way it's written in the English. He said to them, come ye yourselves apart into a desert place and rest a while. For there were many coming and going, and they had no leisure. That is, they didn't even have the opportunity to eat. And they departed into a desert place by ship privately. Now, you'd think that a group of people who were as fired up as these apostles were, they'd be primed to go. But Jesus, in his wisdom, said to them, no, not going back again right now, but what we're going to do, he says, we're either going to come apart and rest a while or just come apart at the seams. That's really what he was saying to them. You either come apart and rest a while or you'll come apart. Now, I believe here's a principle for God's people. And I believe it is true not only in serving the Lord in your church or wherever you may be, but it is true in your business, in your home life, in every facet of your life. And probably one of the greatest reasons for difficulties in the homes today is that mom and dad, husbands and wives, do not use the same principle in their family life that Jesus is talking about here. Come apart and rest a while. Now, let's look at these two verses for a moment. Verse 30. He says, when they had gathered themselves together to him, they told him all things. I mean, they didn't leave out anything. They wanted him to know all the intricate details because they had become so involved in what was going on. It says they told him all the things they had done and they had taught. Then he said, look in verse 31. Then he said, come ye yourselves apart into a desert place. Now, the word desert here does not mean some barren location. But the word in the Greek is eremos, which means a place of quietness, a place where you can be alone, a place away from people, solitude, a place that is private. He was not talking about going out into a hot desert. I don't think that'd be very comforting for men who are already physically exhausted.

0: But I want you to come away to a place of quietness, a place that is deserted and lonely, and rest a while. That is, regain your physical energy. Regain your composure. Then he said, for there were many coming and going, and that is, people coming and going all the time, and wherever they could be found, there were those who were coming to be taught and coming to be healed and coming for needs. And we'll notice in verse 33 that when they did get away and they were found, here came the people again, seeking the Lord Jesus Christ and his disciples. When it says leisure, the word does not mean leisure. It means an opportunity. They were so busy, they didn't even have an opportunity to eat their meals in quietness. Verse 32, so they departed into a desert place, that is a place of solitude and privacy and quietness, by a ship privately. Now, I want us to notice two things here, because I believe here is the principle involved. That in the life of every believer, in the life of every disciple, in the life of every single Christian, when we are laboring, whether it be in the business world, whether it be in your home, in the life of the church, in the ministry of the church, whatever it might be, there are times when it is more essential to rest than it is to labor. It is far more important to rest than it is to work. Far more important to be quiet than it is to speak. Far more important to do nothing than to do something. Far more important to be inactive than to be active. And this is what Jesus was saying to them. In spite of the multitudes. And think about Jesus' life for a moment. He lived 30 years for a 3-year ministry. Now you would have thought that for 3 years he would have gone 24 hours a day, 365 days of the year, going morning, noon, and night in the supernatural power that God gave him in order to get the gospel to as many people as he could, as quickly as he could, because the whole of redemption rested upon him and his ability and capacity to share with enough people intensely enough that when he ascended, it would all be left in good hands. Only 3 years did he have. And in spite of that brief ministry, the scripture says that Jesus took those little physical breaks away from the throngs, away from the crowds, away from people who were sick, away from the needy, away from those who were in need. He just turned, walked right off and left them. Now, if some pastor did that to somebody who was in need, folks would want to explode. But my friend, the spiritual principle is, when the time comes to rest, you rest. And my friend, if you live to be 1,000 years of age, whatever your ministry may be, whatever you believe God has called you to do, you will never be able to walk off and rest without leaving people in need. Never. Because the world will constantly be in need. The principle is you don't rest when there's no need. You rest when the time to rest comes and you let God take care of the need. Now, the two things I want you to get down, I want you to write these down now. They're going to be two sets of fours in case you want to get them down. When he says come apart, he's saying first of all to come apart from something. To come apart from something. He said to them, come ye apart and rest a while. He was saying, I want you to come apart from something, remembering the emotional involvement these men were in. The first thing he was saying is this, come apart from something. Number one, come apart and rest a while from the mental fatigue in service toward God. Come apart and rest a while from mental fatigue. Now you imagine the kind of mental fatigue they were suffering by this time when they had been out preaching the gospel and having to defend the message that they were preaching concerning the new kingdom of God in the light of Jews who believe they were simply a sect of the Nazarene. The mental fatigue they experienced in having to defend their faith and share it with people with great opposition. The second thing he called them to rest from is emotional strain. Mental fatigue. Secondly, emotional strain. Because you see, they had involved themselves with people who were lepers. And all of their lives they've been taught, you cross the street when you see a leper. If there's one person in life you avoid the person who's a leper. Suddenly those disciples found themselves having to look in the eyes and touch the bodies of men who were leprous. Reaching down to the hearts emotionally of those who were sick. Walking into a home where there was suffering and anxiety and pain and sorrow over someone who was dead. even though they knew they had the power to raise that person from the dead. It was the sense of the burden and the sorrow and the heartache that melted their hearts and brought upon them the tremendous emotional strain which they suffered. He says you're to come apart from the emotional strain. The third thing he said was you're to come apart from the bodily weariness that you're suffering. Those men were natural men. Now, Peter and these James and John were fishermen, and Levi or Matthew was a tax collector. These men knew what it meant to work. They knew what it meant to toil all night long fishing. But listen, there's something different about pure physical labor than when you mix physical labor, mental fatigue, and emotional strain. Unless there is a coming apart for rest, those three mixed together will destroy you. And Jesus said to them, you to come aside for bodily rest. They knew what it meant to labor, but never had they labored under the same conditions of the tremendous mental fatigue of pouring out their minds, preaching the gospel, arguing and defending the faith, the emotional strain of people's tremendous, overwhelming needs, and then continuously going day after day after day from one city to the other, sharing the gospel of Jesus Christ. Then he said to them, you are likewise to come apart, the fourth thing, from the spiritual drain. From the spiritual drain in your life. Because you see, when you're continuously giving out as a Sunday school teacher, many of you are sharing your faith week after week, there is a drain on your spiritual life unless you are continuously aware of the fact there must be periods of rest. There must be periods of relaxation. There must be periods when God gives back to you and infuses into you and energizes you that which you have given out constantly day after day. So he said to them, come ye apart, come ye yourselves, he said apart, and rest a while. Rest a while from mental fatigue. Rest a while from this emotional strain of your life. Rest a while, he said, from bodily weariness. Rest a while from the spiritual drain of giving out and continuously pouring out your life upon others. Now, when Jesus said rest a while, he wasn't talking about the same thing that he's speaking of here in Matthew chapter 11. He talks about rest here. Though it may be included, it's not the real rest that he's referring when he says, come unto me, all ye that labor and are heavy laden, and I'll give you rest. Take my yoke upon you and learn of me, for I am meek and lowly in heart, and ye shall find rest unto your souls. Now, I think he's primarily talking here about people who are living under great sense of guilt and sin and disobedience and loss and carnal Christians. But here, he's talking about a rest that will revive his children. A rest that will make them fit again to do the work that he's called them to do. Now, as you think about your own life and think about constantly pouring out and constantly taking in, there's a phrase here I want you to notice. It has to do with those who were interfering with their private life and their time of relaxation. Verse 31, it says, and he said to them, come ye yourselves apart into a desert place and rest a while, for there were many coming and going. Coming and going. Now watch this. The only way for the believer, the only way for the disciple, if he's going to have maximum performance for God, maximum service for God, there must be a coming and going. There must be a going into the Lord Jesus Christ privately and quietly to listen to him. There must be a going out to men to minister to their needs. There must be a coming away from men and a going into Christ. There must be a coming away from God, so to speak, in privacy and going out to men. And whenever that rhythm gets off balance, what do you have? You have the intensity of mental fatigue, the intensity on the other end of spiritual drain. And you see the reason sometimes people will say, well, you know that I'm a Christian and I'm trying to do what's right, but I've sort of lost my desire to read the Bible and I don't pray like I ought to. Oftentimes, spiritual difficulties in the life are the result of getting our lives out of balance and breaking God's rhythm. You see, he has perfect rhythm. There is a time for labor and there's a time for rest. But if the labor becomes too intense and too strong and we get bent too much in that direction, what happens? After a while, we begin to feel the effects of it. On the other hand, if there's too much passivity, well, you know, don't get excited. Don't get involved. Let's just let Jesus do it all. The imbalance is the same on every hand. There must be a continuous rhythm And the rhythm is a divine rhythm that God has given to us. Going into Him privately, going out to men. Leaving men, going to God. It is God's divine rhythm. And what He was setting up here for us is a principle, I believe, that makes the difference between success and a continuous ability and capacity to go and go and go. Now, one of the greatest things about the spiritual life is this. Not only can you take vacations and periods of rest away for days or weeks at a time, but God has given to the believer, with a clear conscience, with perfect peace, living in the will of God, He has given to the believer the capacity to rest a while and to come apart for brief moments of time in the mind that'll make all the difference in the world. One of my favorite passages of Scripture, and most of you know that, is Isaiah 40. If you don't know what Isaiah 40:31 says, you turn there and look. Most of you probably know. He says, "But they that wait upon the Lord shall renew their strength. They shall mount up with wings as eagles. They shall run and not be weary. They shall walk and not faint." And some of the most precious times to me are the times when I am the busiest, when I suddenly begin to feel that mental fatigue, when I begin to feel that spiritual drain, when my body gets a little weary and my emotions become strained. The one verse I go back to constantly is Isaiah chapter 40, that last verse, because there are times when I feel the weight of that suddenly crowding in upon me. I just get by myself, stretch out on the floor, and tell the Lord, "Now, Lord, You said, but they that wait upon the Lord shall renew their strength. They shall mount up with wings like an eagle. They shall run and not be weary. They shall walk and not faint." And sometimes 5 minutes stretched out before God, claiming that one verse. Sometimes 30 minutes, sometimes a longer period. It is absolutely amazing at the physical, spiritual, mental, moral energy that God fuses into any human life that is willing to be quiet and listen. When He said, "Come apart and rest a while," He meant exactly what He said. That is to come apart for a period of time in a deserted place. And my friend, how often do we get involved and we become so busy that we forget that just for a moment we can hide? Just for a moment we can get by ourselves. It's like getting in the bed and covering up your head. The whole world is on the outside. And I believe that spiritually you can get along with God, come apart for those seconds, for those minutes, brief periods of time when maybe on your job you just sort of slip aside somewhere and go where nobody can see you, or maybe everybody's out of the office, close the door, get out on your knees or just fold your hands across the desk. Open the Word, and there's something about reading that passage. Read that passage of Scripture and just tell the Lord, "Now, Lord, I'm tired. I'm weary. Emotionally, I'm drained. But by faith, You said, if I wait upon You," and that's what I'm doing, "I'm just looking to You." My friend, sometimes 5 minutes is all that you need to be renewed. He said, "Come apart and rest a while, lest you come apart at the seams." Now, the principle is not just coming apart. It's not just coming apart from something. It is coming apart from these things and also coming apart to something. That's the second point. Coming apart from bodily weariness and coming apart from emotional strain and coming apart from this mental fatigue and from this spiritual drain, but also coming apart to something. Now, coming apart to what? If I can imagine what happened when they got together, I believe four things happened likewise when it comes to what they came apart to. They came apart from, but they came apart to. They came apart to a fresh new interpretation of their experiences. One of the reasons God wants us to get us apart from what we've been doing is in order to interpret to us what He's been in the process of doing during this time of labor or activity. So what does He do? He pulls us apart from that in order to take us to this, in order to interpret for us that facet or those facets of our life whereby we understand what God is doing within our human life. You see, the person who keeps on activity after activity after activity with no interpretation of what God is doing is headed for trouble. You're headed for spiritual defeat. You're headed for bodily defeat, emotional defeat. It is the quietness. It is the slipping away. It is the hiding away with God, allowing Him to take the time to interpret in your life. I am confident that one thing that Jesus spent much time doing in these periods of rest was interpreting for them what was happening to them and why these experiences were taking place, helping them to understand why people were responding as they were responding. So first of all, coming apart to an interpretation of their experience. Secondly, coming apart for instruction for future growth. Coming apart for instruction for future growth. It is one thing to have my past and my experiences interpreted. It is something else to be instructed for future growth. So he brought them apart from these things, first of all, to interpret what has been happening, and secondly, to instruct them in the things that were going to come to pass and how to deal with these one by one. The third thing he called them to was inspiration for future service. He said, come apart and rest a while. Rest a while from your past, but also what? Come apart to inspiration for future service. Can you tell me anything any more inspiring, any more preparing, that would prepare a man any more sufficiently than just to be quiet and be alone in a solitude, in a solitary place, in a deserted place where no one knew where you were, and there you sat at the feet of Jesus and just simply listened to him talk, to be in his presence and to be quiet, and to let him share the deep secrets of the kingdom of God and allow him to speak to your heart about the innermost being of himself and to share with them the secrets of his own life. And some things he said to them, he never said to others. Some things he shared with those apostles, he never shared with anyone else. He brought them apart in order to instruct them and then to inspire them for future service by being in his presence and sharing his very life with them. Now listen, the greatest asset to being alone with God is not getting answers to prayer. That's not it. The greatest asset to being alone with God is just that. Being alone and being quiet and listening and letting him, allowing him to say what he wants to say and to feel his presence and to be completely submerged in his presence and to know that God is surreal. It's as if you could just feel him touch you on the shoulder and call you by name. You say, well, now God's never done that. It may be because you've never allowed him. He called them apart for inspiration for future service. And then he called them apart, number four, for an impartation of energy. An impartation of energy. He called them apart from these things that would drain and saturate and make them no longer as effective as they had been before. He knew there was a limitation on how much they could stand mentally, spiritually, physically, and emotionally. So he said, stop. He called them apart not only to revive their minds and their hearts and their emotions, but bodily. He called them apart because he knew that seated there by the seashore, probably took a little fishing trip, fishing a little bit here, resting there, just talking with each other, being with each other, swimming in the sea, enjoying themselves, the renewal of their physical energy. So that the Lord never calls, now watch this, he never calls you away from things to nothing. God has never called anybody from anything to nothing. He always calls us from those areas of our life which we need to have cessation of activity, but he always calls us to himself. Why? For inspiration, for instruction, for interpretation, and for an impartation of energy so that when he sends us back into activity, we'll be prepared to face it. Now, God never calls men, watch this, unto himself. He never calls men unto himself in order to leave something he wants that person to do. He will never call you, watch this, out of rhythm. When he calls you away to rest, he's going to take care of that. When he sends you back into activity, he's going to be fusing into your life what is necessary. Now, some people can go longer periods of time than others. Therefore, we should never judge someone else. God does not give supernatural energy for supermen. He gives his supernatural energy for humanity. He gives to all of us that exactly what we need to meet the requirements of that which he's required of us. Now listen, in the home, in the business, in your school, while you're going to have a break, you have a quarter break, If you had to go to school 7 days a week, most of us would have flunked out. We'd have never made it through grammar school, let alone through high school or college. But there is that break. And you see, when we see that break in all of nature, and we violate that principle, we violate a principle that God knows will bring about with it a penalty in the mind, in the emotions, in the body, and in the spirit. Now, my friend, if you're not a Christian, listen very carefully. If you're not a Christian, I can tell you this morning, whether you know anything about Jesus Christ or not, you are living with mental fatigue. Any man who's lost is living with guilt, and I'll tell you, that'll tear you up. If you this morning are not a Christian, you're living under the strain of an emotional strain. You're living with that day after day, knowing in your heart that things are not right. And your body is going to be weary, and oftentimes far more quickly than the man who's a Christian, because the worst kind of drain on the physical body is the emotional and spiritual drain when you're not right with God. If you want to live at peak performance, if you want to live at the maximum of your capacity, the secret to that is living obediently to God in harmony with His rhythm of alone with Him and out into the activity. Alone with Him and out into the activity. And you cannot do that until, first of all, you accept Him by faith as your Savior, get in the center of His will, and let Him begin to control and master your life. If you're not a Christian, I don't have to tell you of the fatigue in your life, the strain, the drain, the weariness in your life. And my friend, running from God is a weariness for which there is nothing to be compared. Weary moving away from God, weary running from God. And I want to challenge you this morning, my friend, to receive the Lord Jesus Christ as your Savior. And tell Him today, you're tired. Listen, most people I know who are lost, they're tired. You know what they're tired of? They're tired of fighting God. Tired of resisting God, tired of carrying guilt, tired of carrying the weight of emotional strain in their life. They're just weary and tired. Now, that's what He meant when He said, "Come unto Me, all ye that labor and are heavy laden, and I'll give you rest. Take My yoke upon you." That is, take My rules and My laws. Take My yoke upon you. Learn of Me. And when you learn of Me and get in balance with Me and in rhythm with My will, He says, "I'll give you peace in your heart." And I wonder, my friend, this morning, if you're carrying something in your life you should not carry. What about your home, Christian? Have you got your home in balance? What about on your work? You got that work in balance? And what about your personal life? Is your life balanced so that in just the brief moment when He says, "Come apart for a while," that you are wise enough to take those small, brief, 5 second, 5 minute snatches of vacation and say, "Lord, here am I. Cleanse me, rest me, fill me, energize me, and send me again." Lord Jesus, when we think of how well You thought through our lives, when we think of how You have taken care of not only the spirit but the body, that's just another evidence of how much You love us. And we ask You this morning for somebody here who is not a Christian, someone who's never trusted You and who knows nothing about what we're talking about when it comes to knowing it by experience, that You'd speak to their heart today and help them to understand they don't have to keep running, don't have to be weary, don't have to be worn out, don't have to carry the guilt and the weight and the strain of sin and disobedience. All they need to do is to look to You and by faith accept the forgiveness of their sins, turn their life over to You, and claim by faith Your indwelling presence, and that takes care of everything else. Then for all the rest of us, Father, give us wisdom. Not only grant us wisdom, but give us the knowledge of knowing how to use that wisdom, when to apply it, and give us the wisdom to be able to spot any violation of Your principle in our lives before it becomes reality, even when we're tempted to violate any principle. Make us aware of that. Give us that caution light in our heart, the caution light of the Spirit, to help us to be able to detect when Satan would defeat us, when he would trick us, when he would ensnare us, when he would tell us an untruth. Keep our ears tuned to Yours, our eyes focused upon You, And Lord Jesus, keep us in perfect rhythm with your beautiful will for each one of our lives, for we ask it in your name and for your sake. And while our heads are bowed and eyes are closed, briefly listen. My friend, if you're not a Christian, I want to encourage you this morning to accept him right now. If you are, and God has spoken to your heart about being out of balance and out of rhythm, I trust that you'll confess that to him and ask him for wisdom to know how to get your life back into perfect balance and perfect rhythm with his will, so that everything he wants to do in your life, you will be available for him to do it. Thank you now, Father, for what you're going to do. In Jesus' name, amen.
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3: Have you ever wondered why God doesn't use you? Or maybe he's using you some and you wondered why he doesn't use you much more than he's using you. Or maybe it's just might be that you look around you and you see how God is using some other people and you sort of feel jealous. And so you say, well, God, well, you know, I can do it as good as she can. I can do it as good as he can. In fact, I think I could do it better. Now, why, God, are you using them more than me? Or why, God, are you not using me at all? What's going on in my life that you're not using me? Well, that's a good question, because you see, he desires to. And oftentimes, people just decide, well, God just isn't going to use me. They never take any effort, and not realizing that God desires to use them. And it's our responsibility. Listen, it's God's responsibility to tell us how he wants to use us. It's our responsibility to make ourselves available to be used. But the issue is, can God use you? Because many people are persuaded he cannot. And all I want you to do is to listen in this message to the Word of God. What does God say about this issue? Because there are literally millions of people who sit in church week after week after week. And as far as they're concerned, God's using them by bringing them to church. That's not being used by God. We come to church to worship and to encourage each other, to listen, to be instructed, to be challenged, to be convicted, lifted up in such a way that our life will make a difference. But many people just come and they just sort of satisfy their conscience. They come to church, they hear a message, they listen to the music, enjoy all this, give a little money maybe, and then they go home till next week. Many of them don't even bring a Bible with them. And they call that being used by God. No, that's not being used by God. So I want to make clear what being used by God is. Then I want you to ask yourself the question, in what given day, or when is the last time I know that God used me? Can God use me? And if so, how? So I want you to turn, if you will, to Ephesians chapter 2. In Ephesians chapter 2, this passage deals with three things. We just want to deal with the first. And the first one is what we used to be like, how we used to live. And then secondly, what God did in his grace to change us. And thirdly, what he expects as a result. So look, if you will, in Ephesians chapter 2, beginning in verse 1. And you were dead in trespasses and sins. That means dead to the things of God. You were dead in trespasses and sins in which you formerly walked, according to the course of this world, according to the prince of the power of the air, of the spirit that is now working in the sons of disobedience. He says, this is the way you used to live, talking to the Christians in Ephesus. Among them, we too all, including himself, formerly lived in the lust of our flesh, indulging the desires of the flesh and of the mind, and were by nature children of wrath, even as the rest. Then verse 4 says, but God, something happened. But God, being rich in mercy, because of his great love which he loved us, even when we were dead in our transgressions, he made us alive spiritually, together with Christ, by grace you've been saved. And he raised us up with him and seated us with him in the heavenly places in Christ Jesus. That is, when he saved us, our name's in the book of life, and we're there. So he says, so that in the ages to come, he'll show the surpassing riches of his grace and kindness toward us in Christ Jesus. For by grace you've been saved through faith. That not of yourselves, he says. It is the gift of God, not of works, lest anyone should boast. For we are his workmanship, created in Christ Jesus for good works, which God prepared beforehand so that we would walk in them. Notice what he says. He says, he created us in Christ. That is, he saved us. He took us from those first few verses in our sinfulness and lust and all the rest, under the wrath of God. By his grace, he saved us. And now, he says, as a result of that, he created us in Christ Jesus for good works, which God prepared beforehand so that we would walk in them. Now, I want you to listen very carefully, because this is a very serious matter. It's an extremely serious matter that oftentimes people ignore and think that God doesn't make any difference to him. It's okay. It's not okay. Very serious that a person lives their life and does not serve God when, according to Scripture, we just read it, he saved us for the purpose of good works. He saved us in order to serve him. And he said he prepared all this beforehand. What's beforehand? Well, if you look back in the first chapter, here's what he says. Just as he chose us in him when, before the foundation of the world, that we should be holy and blameless before him. In love, he predestined us to the adoption of his sons. That is, God chose us before we were ever saved. He saved us, and he had already chosen and decided the kind of lifestyle we're to live and what we were to do with our lives. And this is what he means when he says he prepared beforehand so that we'd walk in them. That is, it's the will and purpose and plan of God that you and I would have the lifestyle as a follower of Jesus to do what? To be working and serving him in some fashion. Whatever that fashion may be depends upon how God wants to work in your life. But there's not a single one of us that can say, God doesn't want to use me. Because I want to show you the scripture here in a few moments, how very explicit he is about how he wants to use every single one of us. So let's just begin with this first point, and that's simply this, that God has planned to use every single one of us. No matter who we are, he's planned to do it. And if you'll think about what he says in this passage, he saved us, he says, for good works and all that we should walk in them. That is, good works, that is serving him. So if you look at your life, you ask yourself this question. What are you doing on a daily basis that is an indication that you are serving God in some fashion? Listen, we're not talking about coming to church. We're not even talking about being in church. We're talking about where you live and where you work, where you labor, your friends, the people you're around. What are you doing in any given day that says, I am serving God at this point with this person? And so somebody says, well, what big task does God have to give me? He doesn't have to give you a big task. It's a matter of using us in serving each other by serving God. So when you think about that, he created us for the purpose of bringing himself glory. That's why he created this earth. He didn't have to. Place this here. He created us not only to bring him glory. He created you and me in order, listen, to have human beings, not angels, human beings upon whom he could express his awesome unconditional love. Not only that, every single person who is saved with the grace of God, we come to this sixth verse that we just read a few moments ago. He says that in saving us, verse 6, and he raised us up with him and that seated in the heavenly places in Christ so that is, he saved us so that in the ages to come, not as long as we live, but ages to come far beyond our lifestyle, he might show the surpassing riches of his grace and kindness toward us in Christ Jesus. Show it to whom? Show it to the angelic host of God. Show it to all eternity. That what? That God is so gracious and good as to reach down to save sinful, wicked, vile human beings. Listen, not because of their goodness, but because of his love. And the whole message of the cross is the atoning death of Jesus Christ, expressing his love toward us, forgiving us of our sins. That's who he is. So he created us for that, and he created us to use us. That is, God left us here after we were saved in order to do what? To carry on his work on earth. So think about it. He could have saved all of us at some point, whenever he did, and said, well, now that you're saved, I'm taking you home to heaven. Well, that would eliminate a lot of problems, wouldn't it? Eliminate valleys and temptations and trial and suffering and hurt and pain and loss and rejection and all the rest. Why did he leave us here? He left us here. Listen, the scripture is very clear. For the purpose of good works, Listen, which he prepared beforehand in order that you and I would walk in them. That is, it would be our lifestyle that the moment you receive the Lord Jesus Christ as your personal Savior, you become a child of God. He wants us to serve him. So, think about it for a moment. When he put Adam and Eve in the Garden of Eden, most folks never think about this, but in the second chapter of Genesis, in case you maybe haven't ever read these verses, in the second chapter, he's giving some instruction to Adam. Here's what he said. Then the Lord God took the man and put him into the Garden of Eden to cultivate it and to keep it. Now, the other word for cultivating and keeping is work. And so most people say, well, if I could have just been in the Garden of Eden, I hope heaven's going to be like the Garden of Eden. I hope we're going to be able to walk around and see beautiful birds and beautiful beaches and beautiful mountains and beautiful this and beautiful trees. And it's just going to be fantastic. Fantastic doing what? Listen, he put Adam and Eve to work. W-O-R-K. He had a work for them to do. Now, that runs against the grain of a lot of people. I do understand that. He put them to work. To work, doing what? Keeping the garden. And so, when we think about that, think about this. For example, all through the scripture, God's using people. He used Noah to build an ark. He used David to slay Goliath and save Israel. He used Mary and Martha, for example. And you know, in the scripture, the Bible talks about Martha just running. The Bible really says she is running around in circles, doing what? Busy in the kitchen because Jesus was there. But how did God use Mary and Martha? The home of Mary, Martha, and Lazarus was a place where Jesus could rest and get away and have fellowship with friends. In other words, he wasn't always healing a bunch of folks, asking them a bunch of questions and this, that, and the other. He could rest there. He used them as a haven. They were fantastic hosts for him. Then, of course, there's the Apostle Paul. He said, I'm a violent aggressor. I've been a violent aggressor against the church, persecuting, killing Christians, trying to get rid of this whole idea. And what did God do? Made him an awesome statesman, made him the greatest missionary the world has ever known. And then there's John the Beloved, the youngest of those apostles, and he's probably in his 90s, thereabout, banished by the Roman emperor to a little island called Patmos. And what is he doing? How is he serving? He's receiving the book of the Revelation. It is the will and plan and purpose of God to use every single one of us, no exception. You say, well, now you just don't know me. God's not going to use me. I'm not finished. So I want you to listen carefully. It is the plan of God to use every single one of us. You say, well, when does he start using us? It's amazing how God, what does the Bible say? A little child shall what? Lead them. God even uses little children. His desire is to use every single one of us. And now that you and I have trusted Jesus Christ as our Savior, we have a mandate. We have a command. Listen, it is crystal clear in the Word of God that no Christian has the right to sit and soak and just lap it all up and finally get sick and die and waste their life. It's not the will of God, the plan of God, the purpose of God, and God doesn't tolerate that. And I'm going to show you in a little while why he doesn't. And so it's his plan. And if you'll think about it, in your own life and the days that you spend and how you spend them and so forth, and remember that he created us and he owns us. Once in a while somebody says, look, I'm my own man. I do my own thing. Nobody tells me what to do. I'm going to do things the way I want to do them. No, you're not. You know how you're going to do them? You're either going to do them God's way and obey him, or you're going to do them the devil's way and obey him. You say, well, the devil has nothing to do with it. See, that proves how deceived you are. Yes, he does. We either live a righteous, godly, holy life, or we rebel against him, have it our way, waste our life, waste our resources, but most of all, waste our life, time, talents, abilities, skills, spiritual gifts. Waste them away. And God says it's a sin. It is a sin for God's people to receive the grace and mercy of God and to be saved and then to decide, I'm going to live my life the way I want to. That is absolutely as sinful as any other sin a person can mention. He says, do you not remember, 1 Corinthians chapter 6, 19, that you've been bought with a price? That is, Jesus' death at the cross, the death of Jesus Christ at the cross, purchased you and me. That is, when he died, His blood, listen, paid our sin debt in full. You say, well, how did it pay? Did it pay the devil? No. It means that because God said, the soul that sinneth it shall die, the wages of sin is death, how could God save us from our sin without violating His own word? Then God provided the payment for our sin in the death of His Son. So what it was doing, He was justifying or being able to make it possible for God to make His law, satisfy His own law, and make it possible for you and me to be accepted in His eyes and not die in our sins. So He paid the price. We're His. He purchased us. You don't belong to yourself. And so when somebody says, well, this is my life. No, it's not. All I can do is I please. No, you can't. You'll either do what the devil pleases or do what God pleases. We forget. Listen, we forget as children of God, the moment we received Him as our Savior, Jesus became our good shepherd to guide us and to lead us and to show us the way. And the Holy Spirit came into our life to enable us and to help us in every way to become the persons that God wants us to be. There are millions of people who sit in church week after week after week, or millions of believers who don't even go to church, who are living their life totally, listen, totally as if God did not exist, unless some tragedy comes or some sickness comes and all of a sudden they want to call on God. It is a sin against God, and it's a tragedy in the church. Listen, what do you think the unbeliever out there really thinks? Well, those Christians, you know, they go to church, and they do this, and they do that, and they look around and see there's not a whole lot of difference in our life sometime. The body of Christ should be an energetic movement, not an organization, an energetic movement of people filled with the Spirit of God whose lives are counting on their job, where they work, in their home, where they live, among their friends, you name it. Because that's who we are. We were created in Christ Jesus for the purpose of good works, He said, which, listen, He foreordained, He pre-prepared that every single one of us is to serve Him in some fashion with each other every day. And there's no exception. Somebody says, well, now, you know, I just may be an exception to that. The truth is we're not. Now, the second thing I want you to notice is this, that God has provided for us in such a way as to be able to use us. That is, He's not asked us to do something on our own, in our strength, in our energy, but He has provided so that you and I would be able to serve Him. For example, He's given to different people different talents, different skills, different capacities, whatever it might be. And if you'll think about it, how interdependent we are all upon each other. Suppose there were no automobile mechanics anywhere. What a mess we'd be in. In fact, I'd just be totally lost. And most people would. And suppose there were no electricians. And we could just go on down the line of all the different, what the world thinks is sort of mundane kind of labors. No, every single person's important. Every teacher, every person who works on an assembly line, we're all important in the eyes of God. Different people have different capacities and skills and abilities and talents and gifts. So listen, whatever He calls you to do, whatever skill He's given you, He intends for you and me to exercise that in a way that is godly. In a way that, listen, in some way impacts the people around us, impacts the people for whom we work and with whom we work. And we're to live, as the Apostle Paul said, on our job in such a way that we do it for Jesus' sake. He says, we're to work as unto the Lord. That is, whatever our vocation, whatever our occupation, we're to do that. Whoever the boss is, no matter what they do and how they treat us, we're to do that in a way as if we are working for the Lord Himself, because we are. We are serving God wherever He places us. Now, the Scripture says that He has given us different skills and abilities and talents. And I want you to turn to 1 Peter, if you will, for a moment, and look in this fourth chapter, because if you happen to be sitting here or you're listening and you're saying, well, I know that probably fits some people, but not me. I want you to listen to this verse and every word of these two verses, because there's nothing unimportant here. Listen to what he says. 1 Peter chapter 4. Look in verse 9. Be hospitable to one another without complaint, as each one has received a special gift. Special gift. Employ it in serving one another as good stewards of the manifold grace of God. Now watch this. Each one of us has received a gift. When it says special gift, that doesn't mean some exceptional, miraculous kind of thing. It means, listen, a gift
4: that is suited to your personality, the person that you are, because God is the one who created you. He's the one who gave you the parents that you have. And so those gifts that we have are those gifts that He's given us. Now listen, each one has received a special gift. Employ it in serving one another. We're to put it to work. So think about this. You say, I thought we were serving God, not one another. How does God use you and me most of the time? He uses us by using us with other people, helping them in some fashion, pointing them in the right direction. Think about how many people that a nurse helps or a doctor helps or a good mother helps in the home. In other words, He says, employ it in doing what? In serving one another as good stewards of the manifold grace of God. When He says as good stewards, here's what it means. It means I'm responsible to God. In other words, every single one of us is responsible to God for the gifts, the talents, and skills He's given us. And the spiritual gifts, which we'll get to in a moment. We're responsible. And He says as good stewards of the manifold grace of God, that is, manifold grace means these all these wonderful expressions of the goodness and love of God He's placed upon us. He says He wants us to utilize all of that for the good of other people. We are to bear witness, that is, we are to share ourselves, the Spirit of God living within us. We are to make an impact on people. No matter who you are, you say, well, I don't make an impact on anybody. Yes, you do. We all influence somebody, either good or bad. We impact them either for good or for bad. Now watch this next passage. He says, whoever speaks is to do so as one who's speaking the utterance of God. Whoever serves is to do so as one who is serving by the strength which God supplies. So somebody says, well, I would serve the Lord, but I just don't feel adequate. I'm coming to that. But here's what He says. He says we're to employ these gifts and talents and skills, He says, by the strength that God provides. God is not going to ask you to do, watch this, He's not going to ask you to do anything He's not going to help you do. He's not going to ask you to do anything you cannot do with His help and guidance and direction. He's never going to ask you to do something that you cannot do with His help and guidance and direction. That wouldn't be God. It'd be inconsistent. Plus the fact, remember this, He says, and He said the night before He was crucified and talking to His disciples, here's what He said. He says, I'm going to send you another helper. Listen to that. I'm going to send you a helper. Why do you think He said, I'm going to send you a helper? Because He knew we needed help. I'm going to send you another helper. He'll be in you, with you, and upon you. And He'll be with you forever. That is, when you trusted Jesus Christ as your personal Savior, the Holy Spirit came into your life and my life, first of all, to seal us. He says we've been sealed under the day of redemption. Once you're saved by the grace of God, you are sealed by the Spirit of God indwelling you under the day of redemption, which means until He calls you home. And He's there, not only having sealed you, but as your helper. And He says when the Spirit comes upon you, you will have power. That is, you'll have divine energy and strength to do whatever God has called you to do. Now, can God be pleased when we, His children, sealed by the Spirit, gifted by talents and skills and all the rest that He gives us, and then gives us these spiritual gifts to enable us to do it in the power of God? Is He pleased when we sit and do nothing, when we don't please Him, but we just want to satisfy ourselves, and as long as me, myself, and I have what me, myself, and I want and are happy and contented, which you'll never be without Christ, then God's not pleased. So look what He's done. He says, I have created you to carry out my work on earth. You're to do that by serving one another. So I'm giving you skills and talents and abilities and spiritual gifts. I'm giving you the divine energy that you need to get it done. I will equip you and help you, and I'll be with you every step of the way. When He sent those disciples out, what did He say? He said, go into all the world and preach the gospel to every creature. He says, I'm going to be with you even to the end of this age. That is, He's going to be with you and with me till the last breath we take on the face of this earth. And you don't want to take the last breath having spent 10, 15, 20 years in some retirement situation somewhere where your life hasn't counted for anything but sitting and watching TV and playing dominoes and checkers and cards and all the rest of it. And you know what? And then dying and face Jesus. There are many people who do live in that kind of life. It is a sin against God. We don't like to call it sin. It's a sin against God. If I disobey Him, I'm sinning. If I rebel against His will, I'm sinning. And to waste your life and to refuse to serve the living God is a sin against God. And so many of you are so gifted and so skilled and so talented in so many ways. But you know what you've done? You've employed it for yourself. You're self-centered. And so as long as you've got what you want and you have enough of what you want, you're not concerned. God created you for himself. And now that you've trusted Jesus Christ as your personal Savior, you are responsible for putting that to work to serve the living God. You say, well, it doesn't work with me because I'm not even a Christian. You're doubly guilty. You're doubly guilty. First of all, you rejected his son. Secondly, you're living in sin by rejecting his son. Thirdly, you're wasting away your life. And number four, he says it's appointed unto man once to die, and after this, the judgment. And he says every one of us shall give an account for the life that he's lived, the things that he's done. And you see, people don't want to hear that. Don't have some Baptist preacher tell me that God isn't pleased with me because I don't go to church. No, that's not the issue. The issue is you're living in sin because you refuse to be used by God and to invest your life in things that, listen, that are godly and righteous and wise. And listen to what he said. Each one has received a special gift employed in serving one another as good stewards of the manifold grace of God, and that our God will strengthen you and give you whatever strength you need to help you get it done. Now, that's just crystal clear. Now, you, for example, somebody says, well, I don't know about all that First Peter business, but what I believe is I believe the Gospels. Well, it gets worse if you believe the Gospels, because here's what he said. He said he gave one man 10 talents and gave another one 5 talents and another man 1 talent. And he said, go to work. So the man with 10 talents came back, worked hard, had 10 more talents. Man had 5 talents. He worked hard, had 5 talents. One had 1 talent, said, oh my goodness, suppose I fail. Suppose I blow it. And so what did he do? He didn't do anything. He did nothing. And what did Jesus say to him? Jesus, telling this parable, said, the master said, you wicked one. I'm just telling you what Jesus said. Here's what Jesus said. The waste of your time, the refusal to serve the living God, is a sin against your Creator, a sin against your Savior. Talented, gifted, skilled. Many of you may be presidents of corporations. Look what you've done. Many of you have created all kinds of things. You're inventors, you're teachers, you're all kinds of things. So what about God? Well, God had nothing to do with it. You wouldn't have a grain of sense if it were not for God. God is the giver of every single thing that you have, and he gave it to you to recognize his lordship in your life and to recognize that you're a created being by Almighty God, and that you've been saved and can be saved by the grace of God, that your life will count in the lives of other people as well. Well, somebody says, well, I would, but let me tell you why. And so let me tell you why I don't serve the Lord and do all those things you're talking about. And so let's just think about a few of them. Well, one of the reasons some people don't serve God is have a poor self-image. Here's what they say. Now, don't question their sincerity. But remember this. A man can be sincerely wrong. Listen to this. I just don't feel worthy. I just don't feel worthy to serve God. Neither do I. We're all on the same level when it comes to worthy. Not a single one of us is worthy of it. And you see, nowhere in the Bible does it say you have to be worthy. Look at the Apostle Paul. Here's a man who jailed Christians, and he says, I was a violent aggressor. Did God use him? Yes, he did. And so this idea, I'm not worthy, that's inexcusable. It doesn't count. Somebody says, well, the problem is I feel very inadequate. Well, join the crowd again, because that's what Paul said. Paul talked about his inadequacy in 2 Corinthians, that first chapter. He talked about how inadequate he felt. I feel inadequate every single Sunday. I don't ever want to get to the place in my mind and heart where I think I can handle that. And every once in a while, I've met pastors who said, why don't you have me come preach for you? I'll preach for you, man. Well, I have to discern what he means by that. If he means by that, watch me, then I don't want him. Because you see, there's not a single one of us who is really and truly adequate within ourselves. If we were, and if we could be, he wouldn't have said, I'm sending you the Holy Spirit. He's going to be your helper. Nor would he have said through Peter, you're going to have the strength of God. If you start feeling, I can handle all that. Now, that's one thing to have godly confidence in depending upon him. It's something else to think that you can handle it. Inadequacy is not an accepted excuse. Why? We all feel inadequate. A lot of things God may ask us to do. And here's what I want you to see. It's when you and I are challenged by God to do things that cause us to feel inadequate, what happens? What does that do? It drives us to lean upon God, drives us to trust Him, drives

mental job. And I was afraid, and I didn't want to do it. And I named three other men. I said, God, any one of these can do it better than I can. Thank you very much. And I went to bed. But when I woke up, I had not convinced God. And what happened? I had to do what he asked me to do, which was painful and difficult and hard and you name it. But it got done, and it was done in a way that brought God honor and glory and so forth. But what I'm saying is, he doesn't accept that. In other words, we all feel inadequate, and we have these feelings. We want to compare ourselves to other people. Then, of course, a lot of folks, their excuse is they want to major on their weaknesses. Well, you know, let me tell you what. I'm not in the best of health, and I couldn't teach, and I couldn't work on a parking lot, and I can't go to somebody's home. And you know what? I'm so weak. I never have been able to speak. Remember that Moses stuttered. I couldn't speak, and so you asking me to tell somebody else what Jesus Christ means to me? Oh, I couldn't do that. Well, you know what? That's not acceptable. Not in the eyes of God, it's not. For the simple reason, what did he say? He says, we have the strength of God. We're not to talk about how weak we are. Now, we all have our areas of weakness. Everybody has at least one or more areas of weakness, things you have to watch for in life. So what? What did he say? He said, I'm going to send you a helper. I'm going to send you the Spirit of God who will enable you. Every single one of us has the potential of serving God in ways that we would not even begin to understand. All he wants is availability. And he doesn't want us comparing our weaknesses and our strengths with other people, nor does he want us majoring on that. Listen, what did the Apostle Paul? Paul said on one occasion, he talked about his inadequacy, but remember what he said in Philippians? I can do all things through Christ who strengthens me. Not I can do all things, but all things through Christ who strengthens me. My God shall supply all of my needs according to his riches and glory in Christ Jesus. He felt inadequate, but he also knew that his adequacy was in Christ, and so he didn't go around talking about it. Then, of course, there's the whole issue of people who've been programmed negatively from childhood. And the worst thing you can do to a kid as a parent is to say, well, you'll never amount to anything. You can't do that. You can't do this. You can't, you can't, you can't, you can't. You know what God's saying? Yes, I can, yes, I can, yes, I can. Because you see, God knows when that child is born and before that child was born, God knew exactly what that child was going to be able to do. And when I think about one particular evangelist, and it was known around the world and preached many, many years, and many, probably millions of people probably got saved over that long period of time. His school teacher told him the one thing he'd never be able to do is speak in public. Be careful who you listen to. We should listen to God, because from God's perspective, these things don't work. That is, we can't be programmed. Or sometimes we are programmed negative. But we have to get over it. Somebody says, well, you know, my parents said this. You know what? My parents may have said this and that, but I can't come to God and say, well, Lord, you should have given me different parents. No, God says, no, you should have listened to me for what I'm willing and able and ready to do in your life. You have abilities, skills, talents, the Spirit of God to help you do it. And so I think about also one thing especially is people say, well, you know, I'm afraid. Well, I can tell you I've been afraid to do a lot of things. I'm afraid. Afraid of what? Well, I'm afraid of criticism. Well, how many of us have been criticized and we weren't even doing anything? So criticism, I'm afraid of being criticized. I'm afraid I won't measure up. Measure up to what? In other words, you expected to measure up to what God asks you to do without his help. He knows what you can do. You don't have to measure up. It's a matter of being obedient. I'm afraid to fail. I'm afraid of criticism. I'm afraid I won't measure up. And all of these things. And so that's what the man said who dug a hole and put his talent in it. And Jesus said, the master said, you wicked man, you. You lose what you did have because you didn't use what I gave you. So then there's another reason, of course. You know why some people don't serve the Lord? It's a four-letter word. It's called L-A-Z-Y. They're lazy. They're lazy. Think about this. Somebody says, well, I just don't have time. That would take me a whole hour every week. I don't have time for that. Wait a minute. 6 days and 23 hours. 6 days and 23 hours. You don't have an hour to give God. What? You don't have an hour to give God who gave you all the other days and minutes and hours and skills and abilities and talents and spiritual gifts. You don't have an hour? You see, if you look at this from God's perspective, not serving

0: God is a sin against God. It is a sin against God. Each one is to employ, he says, his gifts and talents and skills to help one another. That's the way God gets his work done down here. For example, God could have written in the sky in every single language there is. And where there are no languages, he could communicate to every single tribe and tongue, no matter what. He could have put the plan of salvation in the sky so that every single person could read it in their language and tongue in some way if he'd have wanted to. Why didn't he do that? Because he wanted to give you and me the privilege of being his servants and doing the most awesome thing we could do. Is to take the gospel, the simple message of the cross of Jesus Christ, and tell somebody else and see their life changed. And then they'll tell somebody else and somebody else. Do you realize where we've come from? From the one man Jesus and those 11 disciples that was left after Judas and the 120 and the 3,000. And look at the millions and millions and millions and millions of Christians. You know why? Because a handful of men were willing to do what God called them to do. And you see, because we can't see all the things that God wants to do and will do and can do, oftentimes we do nothing. Then, of course, a lot of it's just plain old selfishness, self-centered. You know what? People work and they say, look, you know, I have to work 8 hours a day, sometimes 10. I come home on Saturday and I got to clean the house, mow the yard, fix the car, wash the car. And Sunday is the only time I have for myself. You know what? It just may be that if you gave God time for himself, he'd fix some of those hours the way you're over here taking you more time. Listen, do you not realize that the greatest way to save time in a person's life, you mark this down, I challenge anybody in the world. If you spend time on your knees, that's what I say, on your knees in the Word of God, giving him each day, giving him time to give you direction and guidance and strength and energy for that day, it's the greatest time saver there is. Why? Watch this, because God will take those minutes and multiply them. It'll take you a shorter time to do some things. It'll be quicker to do other things. In other words, God knows exactly what he's up to. He wants us to serve him. And so he's gone to every extreme that is that fits his will and purpose and plan for us. And so if a person says, well, I really want to serve him, the truth is we can. A lot of it is self-centered. You know, me, myself, and I. It's my friends and my schedule and my plans and my money and my future. And my this, and my that, and my the other. We forget that God is the one who's the sovereign. He's the one who created us. He's what life's all about. Life doesn't center in us. It centers in Jesus. And when we get that straight, you don't have to tell people they need to serve God. You get that straight, they want to serve him. And then, one other reason people don't serve God, just pure old sin. A lot of things fall in that category. Just sin. And watch this. You will not serve God very faithfully and at the same time live in sin as a way of life you want. It just won't happen. Now, with that in mind, to what degree does God want to use us? Well, let's put it this way. First of all, he knows the talents and skills that were innately yours. He knows, for example, when you were born, he knows exactly what you're capable of doing. So he uses us to the degree, for example, that we have potential. No one knows their full potential. So he takes that in consideration. He also takes in consideration our availability. Can you imagine this? You would never say to your boss, well, I'm just not available to work the last 3 hours today, thank you. I want you to think about how tragic this is. That a person says to God, I'm not available to give you my time. I'm not available to give you my money. I'm not available to help other people. I'm really not available to serve you. Isn't that the most bizarre thing? That we would say to the Creator, to our God, who saved us from hell, from eternal separation from him, and we say, I'm not available. somebody can call you and a secretary or somebody can say he or she's not available. There'll be one time when God calls when your availability does not count. He's going to call your name and there's death and that's it. Availability. Another thing is this, and that is our motivation. He uses us. Does he take our motivation in mind? Yes, he does. Why? Because if we serve him for pride and acceptance and all the rest, cancels it out. Another thing that's important to God is a sense of humility, that we don't take credit. Godly people not looking for credit for what happens. Another issue with God is our purity, and that is our moral purity. That is how we think and how we act and our conversation, our conduct, and our character. All of these things are determining factors in the degree to which God uses us. And listen, this is why God can use the most unlikely people. He can take people that you and I would never choose. For example, how many of us, think about this, how many of us, knowing that we had 3 years of ministry and the eternity of mankind rested upon us, and we only had 3 years, how many of us would have chosen a bunch of fishermen? No way. Some blooming tax collector. We wouldn't choose that. In other words, we wouldn't have chosen that motley crowd he chose. You know why I believe he chose them? To say to all mankind, watch what happens. When I get the whole of a man's heart and he's fully surrendered, watch what I can do with a fisherman. I can make him the greatest preacher at Pentecost. I can give him wisdom and guidance and direction in the development of the whole church of the Lord Jesus Christ. God can use anybody under certain conditions. Now, the last question I want to answer is this. How long does God want to use us? For the rest of your life. Now, I want you to turn, if you will, to the 92nd Psalm, and then I want to talk about something here for a second or two. Look in the 92nd Psalm. And I want us to read a few of these verses here. 92nd Psalm. And before I do that, I want to give you a couple of statistics. Think about this. And it's not, I say a lot about retirement. I'm not against retirement. You see, retirement from your secular position, whatever. But I don't believe God is for retirement to do nothing or just to play around the rest of your life. Now listen to this. The most dangerous 2 years in a man's life. Are you listening? Say amen. Amen. The most dangerous 2 years in a man's life are the 2 years immediately following his retirement. Now, if you'll just think about that for a minute or two, you can sort of analyze why. Let's say, for example, he works with a road crew out there. Well, those guys, they're all together, and they think alike, and they're doing what they do. And all of a sudden, he's retired. His friends are not there anymore. He said, well, they were work friends, but they were still his friends. Doesn't have a job to go to in the morning, so he don't have to get up. And after he's mowed the lawn and washed the car and helped his wife run the house and a few other things, then what? No purpose, no sense of direction, no demands. What happens? Most dangerous 2 years of his life after he retires. And then another thing is this. Approximately 9,000 people reach the age of 60 every day in this country. Let's just say it's 65. Think about this. 9,000 people every day reach the age of 60. That's 3,285,000 in a given year. In a given year, that's 3 million people, for example, who could start serving the Lord. In 10 years, 30 million. I wonder how many doctors would start losing money if people retired and went to work for Jesus. How many empty parking spaces there'd be in hospitals and you can't find one now if people start working for Jesus. You see, here's what happens. When you tell your mind you're finished, your subconscious mind sends that message to your nervous system, to your whole system, and you know what happens? Your body begins to respond. God intends for you and me to live all the days of our life and serve Him through the last day. Now look at this passage of Scripture. Beginning in this 12th verse, Psalm 92. The righteous man will flourish like the palm tree. That means be fruitful. He'll grow like a cedar in Lebanon, strong, those big trunks and big limbs. Planted in the house of the Lord, that is serving God. They'll flourish in the courts of our God. They'll still yield fruit in old age. Now, old age to them in those days was a lot older than it is today. Still yield fruit in old age. They shall be full of sap and very green. That is life, the sap's still flowing. Where the sap's still flowing, there's life and there's fruit and something's going on. So when you look at that, it's very evident that God intends for us to stay busy. Now, for example, He says that we're to flourish like a palm tree. Now, if I should ask you, well, what does a palm tree have to give? You'd say, well, coconut milk and coconut. Listen to this. Besides food and drink, coconut offers the possibilities of housing, thatching, hats, baskets, furniture, mats, cordage, clothing, charcoal brooms, fans, ornaments, musical instruments, shampoo, containers, implements, oil for fuel, light, ointment, soap, and many more. You know what that says to me? That all of us probably have a lot more to offer than we realize. Most people think coconuts have absolutely no value after you've drank the milk and you eat the coconut, throw it away. So look at all these other things. Now, with all that in mind, I want you to listen carefully. And what I'm going to read to you is humorous, but it makes the point of this whole sermon. Are you listening? Say amen.
1: Amen.
0: So I want to ask you again, can God use you? And with that question, I want to answer it with this little quote. Noah was a drunk. Abraham was too old. Isaac was a daydreamer. And Jacob was a liar. Joseph was abused and Moses stuttered. Gideon was afraid. Samson had long hair and was a womanizer. Rahab was a prostitute. Jeremiah and Timothy were too young. David had an affair and was a murderer. Elijah was suicidal. Isaiah preached naked. Jonah ran from God. Naomi was a widow. Job went bankrupt. Peter denied Christ. The disciples fell asleep while praying. Martha worried about everything. The Samaritan woman was divorced a number of times. Zacchaeus was too small. Paul was too religious. Timothy had an ulcer. And Lazarus died. God used every one of them, didn't He? So let me ask you a question. Can you give God a legitimate reason for not allowing Him to use you? And the answer is what? No, you cannot. So what are you going to do about it? You say, well, I don't know what to do next. I can tell you exactly what to do next. Here's what you do next. Lord, I heard your message and I know that it came out of God's word. I don't know what to do at this point. I know that I'm a Christian. I'm a believer. I don't know what to do. Lord, what shall I do? I can answer that question for you. You simply say this to Him. Lord, I don't know what to do, but today I make myself available to You to serve You any way You want me to. To individuals, to more people than an individual, I'll serve You anywhere You want me to serve You, however You want me to serve You. Whatever You call me to do, the answer is yes. Now, I'm going to need some help, Lord, and You promised that help, so I'm going to trust You to show me what to do. I'm going to trust You to help me. I'm going to trust You to enable me to do my best at whatever You call me to do. But, Lord, from this point on, no more wasted time, no more wasted life. I want You to use me, and I'm making myself available. You tell Him that, and He'll probably wear you out. For the simple reason, what He's looking for are people who are available. Amen?
1: Amen.
0: Father, we love You and praise You and thank You for Your wonderful grace toward us. We don't want to waste our life. And I pray the Holy Spirit will sink this message so deep. Let it have a hook in it. Let it be unshakable. for all of these people who are so gifted and so talented and so skilled, and all of these people who think they don't have any of that. You said that each one is given a gift, and God, you're willing to use any and all of us. And I pray that every single believer who hears this message, look at themselves, ask the question, and make the surrender. And Father, I pray for people who are unsaved. Help them see every day is a wasted day when it comes to eternal things. They may be accomplishing some things that are very impressive in the eyes of the world, and they may be good things. But without your help and without your motive and without the purity of the heart that you require, thank you for loving us, forgiving us, and being patient. But God, you know, patience isn't what you're looking for, but activity led by the Holy Spirit. And that's my prayer in Jesus' name. Amen.
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0: What does it mean to invest in eternity? Eternity is a long time, and if you look around at the circumstances today, you think, well, I don't think I want to invest in anything very long because the situation's not very inviting. But there is some way, and one way, that you and I can invest that we don't ever have to worry about whether we get a good return or not. When it comes to investing in eternity, you're talking about investing in something that lasts forever. The only thing on this earth that is going to last forever is the soul of a person. The Bible says one of these days, this old earth, it's all going to be burned up. It's all going to be gone. Heavens and earth are going to blow away, and new heavens and a new earth. What will remain for eternity is your soul, my soul, and the soul of every person who's ever lived. The Bible says it is appointed unto man once to die, but after this the judgment. Not once to die and that be the end of you. So when we think about investing in eternity, we're talking about investing in people's lives all over the world who desperately need to hear the truth of the gospel of Jesus Christ. The reason you may be a Christian is because somebody told you. And the reason somebody told you is because somebody sent someone and made it possible for you to hear. You heard, you believed. You trusted Jesus Christ as your personal Savior. He made you a brand new creature in Christ. Your whole life has been changed. There is a world of people out there, first of all, who've never heard. Many of them have heard but have not believed. Does that mean we have to stop telling them? No. We're to keep on telling them. Keep on shouting the truth of the gospel of Jesus Christ to the ends of the earth. Well, what I want to talk about in this message is why. For example, somebody has a legitimate question when they ask, well, why should I be giving to send some missionaries somewhere else when we have our own problems in this country? When we think about people in this nation who have particular needs, why should we be sending them somewhere else? Why don't we just keep all that at home and just meet all the needs that are here? Well, that's a reasonable question, but the answer to that is very simple. The answer to that is not somebody's opinion. The answer to that question is a very clear biblical statement. And that's what I want us to examine, because the truth is every believer has a responsibility to sharing and spreading the truth of the gospel of Jesus Christ. So I want you to turn, if you will, to 1 Timothy. And Paul writing to Timothy here in this first epistle. In the second chapter, I want us to read these first 8 verses. And especially 3 of these verses I want us to notice. And what he begins doing here is challenging us, encouraging us to pray for those who are in authority over us. And so he begins in this manner. First of all, I urge that entreaties and prayers, petitions, and thanksgiving be made on behalf of all men, for kings and for all who are in authority, so that we may lead a tranquil and quiet life in all godliness and dignity. This is good and acceptable in the sight of God our Savior. Now listen to this. This is good and acceptable in the sight of God our Savior, who desires all men to be saved and to come to the knowledge of the truth. Two things. Here is one of the primary reasons you and I are to share the gospel to the world. First of all, it's the desire of the heart of God. He says he desires that everyone, listen, everyone be saved and come to the knowledge of the truth. Now, if someone should ask you, what do you mean by salvation? Because people have all kind of ideas. But think about this, and as you write it, I want you to think about what it says. Salvation is the gracious act of God, whereby he rescues us from our guilt of sin, the penalty of sin, and ultimately its power and presence, and makes us a new person, a whole person, through faith in the Lord Jesus Christ. That's what salvation's all about. That is the message the world needs to hear. That they can be rescued from their sinfulness, from their separation from God, and become a new person in Christ Jesus. God says he desires that all people be rescued from their sinful condition and become a follower of Jesus Christ. That's what we're about. That's what we're up to. That, he says, is his will and his desire. He says who desires that all men be saved and come to the knowledge of the truth. Now, When he says, for example, all persons, what does he mean by that? Well, what does A-L-L mean? A-L-L means what? All. And so when he says he desires that all to be saved and to come to the knowledge of the truth, that means he's not excluding anybody. Now, once in a while you hear somebody say, well, God is going to only save the elect. Well, so let's say maybe you're right. So what shall we do? Should we walk around and say, are you elect or non-elect? You elect, not elect. Do you happen to be elect or not elect? First of all, he says all men, but let's just look at it this way. Even if that were true, would his commission to us to share the gospel of the whole world diminish in any way, or would he change it? No. Because even if it were true, you and I would not know who's elected and who's not elected. In fact, you wouldn't even know whether you were or not. So there's nothing but total confusion. The truth is, he makes it very clear. He desires that all men, women, young people be saved and come to a knowledge of the truth. And when I hear people talking and quibbling about whether he meant to all or not all, then I have to stop and think, well, what does the scripture say? Here's what I want to say, and I want to make a big point of this. The reason there's so much confusion in the world, religious confusion, is because they've departed from the Word of God. I've never heard it. The reason there's so much confusion in our nation, whether it's political, whether it's religious, economical, whatever it might be, it's because we have decided to depart from the Word of God. God has given us laws by which to live that are for our own good. When we depart from it, when a person says, well, you know, I just don't happen to believe what the Bible says, then what you're doing is you are setting aside the wisdom of God, the knowledge of God, the laws of God, the goodness of God, and you're going to decide to interpret life from your perspective, which is very distorted no matter who you are, because we are all sinners. And so because we've decided that this book is not either very inviting because it puts limitations on how we live, or because we think, and or somebody says, well, it's full of errors, I'm still looking for them. And so they give all kind of reasons. The real truth and the real reason people want to depart from the Word of God, because they are not allowed by God's Word to live a sinful, wicked, vile life and be acceptable in the eyes of God according to God's Word. Now, listen to what he says in Scripture. He desires that everyone come to a knowledge of the Christ. There's a reason for that. So let me give you a couple of scriptures. For example, look in 1 John. Slip on over to 1 John. And I want you to notice a couple of verses here. Because if he desires that we are all saved, there must be a reason for that. And here's what he says in the second chapter of 1 John. My little children, I'm writing these things to you that you sin not. And if anyone sins, we have an advocate with the Father, Jesus Christ the righteous. An advocate is someone who stands between us and someone else, but in our behalf. Here's what he says. And he himself, listen, and he himself, that is Jesus, is the propitiation or the sacrifice for our sins, and not for ours only, but also for the whole world. When somebody says to you, well, Jesus just died for the elect, what you have to ask is, what does the scripture say? He died for the sins of the whole world, that is for everyone. And there's a reason for that. There's only one person, and I want to show you something very important in a moment, who could die for the sins of the world, because there's only one person who's ever lived a sinless life, and therefore only one person could be that sacrifice. So he says he died for the sins of the whole world. Then what do we quote? We quote very freely John 3:16, which says, "For God so loved the world." He's not talking about the earth. He's talking about the world of mankind. "For God so loved the world that he gave his only begotten son, that whosoever, what does that mean? Whosoever believes in him would not perish, but have eternal life," which says there are only two ways to go. You'll either perish or you'll have eternal life. "And he so loved us that he gave his only begotten son, that if a person, whoever you may be, would believe in him, you would have the gift of eternal life." He says, for example, in Romans chapter 10, "Whosoever," Paul says, "shall call upon the name of the Lord shall be saved." And so when you look at these verses and you think, well, all means all, whosoever means whosoever. And then in 2 Peter chapter 3, verse 9, here's what he says. He says, it's not the will of the Father, it's not the desire of God that any person should perish. Well, watch this. Because we're all sinful, and we all have no way in the world that we could possibly be accepted by holy God in our sinfulness, God must provide a way for us to be made acceptable in his sight. So he says, it's not his will, not his purpose, not his desire that anyone should perish. If that be true, then he has to make some preparation in order for us to be saved. Then, for example, when you go to the book of the Revelation, what you'll find is in that fifth chapter, here are the heavenly hosts singing and praising God and so forth. And the scripture says, "Worthy are you," speaking of Jesus, "to take the book and to break its seal, for you were slain and purchased for God with your blood men from every tribe and tongue and people and nation," which says that in the end time, when God wraps it all up, there will be people there from every tribe, tongue, and nation, no matter what, because they have been saved by the grace of God. We're all sinners. We all need the same salvation. God's gracious act, whereby he rescues mankind from his sinful condition, from the guilt of sin, the power of sin, and ultimately from the very presence of sin, and does what transforms our life, makes us a brand new person through faith in Jesus Christ. That's the desire of the heart of God. Now, why would God have that desire if man's okay the way he is? He says, God desires that all men to be saved and to come to a knowledge of the truth. Now, it's not enough just to be saved. God isn't satisfied with just people being saved. And I think many people probably had the same thing happen to them that happened to me when I was saved as a 12-year-old kid. I walked down the aisle, always sat on the second row, gave my life to Jesus Christ. Nobody ever said, now here's what you do. They didn't say, read the Bible. They didn't say, pray. They didn't say, come to church, give money. They didn't say anything. They just sort of left me hanging out there. Well, with the grace of God, he began to speak to my heart very early. He says it's the desire of God that everyone come, to a knowledge of the truth. Now, knowledge of the truth about what? He wants us to have a knowledge of the truth about himself. But watch this. You will not understand who God is. You will not understand his ways. You will not understand why he does the things that he does and why he operates in your life the way he does until, first of all, you have acknowledged your sinfulness, accepted Jesus Christ as your personal Savior, as the only way to heaven. Until that happens, that's not going to be in this knowledge business. But the simple truth that when you're saved, the Holy Spirit comes into your life to dwell within you, and one of his primary responsibilities is to give you understanding of what happened. Understanding of who God is. Why does he operate the way he operates? Understanding of his word. He gave us the Holy Spirit in order to enable us to learn how to walk in the Spirit and to walk in obedience to him and to grow in our Christian life and to become godly men and women. It isn't enough just to be saved for the simple reason he has a work for all of us to do. And you have nothing to share if you do not know who he is. And so many people are so willing to say, well, I got saved and I'm going to heaven, period. That's like stepping into eternal life and then God closing the door behind you and let that be it. No. Listen, he says that we're children and we're to grow in our knowledge and understanding of who he is. It's the desire of the heart of holy, righteous, eternal God for you and me to be saved and then to begin to grow in our knowledge and understanding of him. And at the same time, as we're growing, sharing it with someone else. So as you think about how much you know about him, and how much and how many times have you been back to God's word to say, all right, Lord, I don't understand what you're doing in my life at this point, and show me what's happening. What is it that's going on? He's willing to show us. He says he's willing to show us. It is his desire. Therefore, when a person says, well, you know, I'd like to be saved. I'd like to have eternal life, but I just don't believe God would save me. Why not? Because I've done this and I've done that and I've done the other. And I think about yesterday. We had the memorial service for a member of our church who'd been a deacon in our church a long, long time. This man was a machine gun gangster. When he got saved, I mean, he got saved. And he's been in this church just a few years after he got saved for 30-some years, sitting under the preaching and the teaching of the gospel of Christ. Once he got saved, here's what God did to him. Because he knew all about jails and prisons. And he knew all about wickedness and vileness and robbery and stealing and lying and cheating and killing and all the rest. When God got a hold of him, transformed his life, he couldn't keep quiet. He got in the Word of God, then he began to tell it. He's been to prison after prison, and he'd come in here every Sunday telling me about the prisons he'd been to and how many prisoners got saved. Why? Because they could identify, listen, with his wicked life, but also see if God saved him, he can save anybody. Was he satisfied being saved? No. He couldn't learn enough. Every time he was here, he had his Bible open, his notebook, and what was he doing? He was learning on Sunday, going to the prisons during the week and preaching the gospel. Who taught him to preach? Nobody taught him to preach. You know what? Something was burning on the inside of him. He had to tell his prisoner friends and enemies what Jesus Christ would do for them because of what he did for him. And his bad, horrible background was the foundation of their belief. If God can do it for him, he can do it for me. Thousands and thousands of men have been saved as a result of how God worked in his life. If God desires to save us, listen, he will also equip us because he never requires of us something that he will not equip us to do. So I just want you to get this in your heart. Whoever you are, wherever you are, it doesn't make a difference what kind of life you've lived. It doesn't make a difference where you are at this point in your life. God, according to his word, desires that you, listen, be saved and come to the knowledge of the truth about who he is, who Jesus is, who the Holy Spirit is, how he works in your life. You can find his will, how he answers prayer, the meaning of God's word. Listen, God is for you, desiring for you to become, listen, conformed to the image of his son. He's got the best in mind for every single one of us. The primary reason you and I are to be sharing the truth is the simple reason God desires everyone to be saved. But listen to what he says secondly. He says, God desires all men to be saved and to come to the knowledge of the truth, for there is one God, one mediator also between God and men, the man Christ Jesus, who gave himself as a ransom for all the testimony given at the proper time. Now, those two verses are very important. Now, think about it for a moment. If God desires for you and me to be saved, then God must provide a way for us to be saved. Now, listen very carefully. Many people will tell you they're all right. They'll say, well, you know, I'm not worried about when I die because I'm going to be okay. Well, on what basis do you say that? Because I haven't been a bad person. Because I do good works and I'm true to my family and I pay my taxes. And they'll give you all this list of things. What I want you to see, my friend, is this. That has absolutely nothing to do with God saving you. Not a thing. You mean to tell me that all of my good works won't count? No. The Bible says not by works of righteousness which we've done, but according to his mercy provided at the cross, he saves us. He says, for by grace you saved through faith, that not of yourself. It's a gift of God. Not of works, lest any person should boast. There's not a single verse in the Bible that says that God's going to accept you and me on the basis of how good we've done. Now, here's what I want you to remember. He says it's his desire for us to be saved. If it's his desire for us to be saved and to come to the knowledge of the truth, then he must provide it. How does he provide it? Listen carefully. Here's what God says, not somebody else's opinion. He says, for all of us have sinned and come short of the glory of God. We have fallen short. There's no possible way. We came into this world with a sinful nature, bent away from God, not toward God. We've all sinned against him, disobeyed him, rebelled against him, violated the laws of God. So how do we get to God? Simply by doing better? Better in whose eyes? Now listen. Here's the thing you do not understand. That holy God cannot remain in the presence of sin. Therefore, God must do something about this sin issue within ourselves. You can't do anything about it. You say, well, I can forgive myself. You're going to turn right around and sin again. First of all, how are you going to forgive yourself? You have to remember this, and this is why he says he desires that all of us be saved and come to a knowledge of the truth. Here is the truth that most people overlook. Holy God versus sinful man. How does God, on the basis of being a holy God, accept sinful man to begin with? And this is what he says in his word. There is one God, one mediator between God and men, the man Christ Jesus, who gave himself as a ransom for all, the testimony given at the proper time. Now he says Jesus Christ gave himself a ransom for many. Well, first of all, what's a ransom? A ransom is something you pay to free someone else. That is, you set them free by paying that ransom. And he says that Jesus Christ paid the ransom for all of us, which simply means this. Because holy God desires you and me to be saved and to come to a knowledge of the truth, what did he do? In man's helpless, hopeless situation, there is nothing that sinful man can do to save himself. Because it took the sinless Son of God shedding his blood on the cross. He says he was our ransom. He's our substitute. God killed his Son on the cross. Now, I know Romans and Jews may have had some part in it, but God the Father is the one who sent him to the cross. He went to the cross as a ransom. God sent him to the cross to pay your sin debt and my sin debt in full. That's because he desires that you not be saved. He died, shed his blood. What was that all about? It was all about this, that the righteousness and the holiness of God requires the shedding of blood, which is life itself, requires the shedding of blood in order that sin may be forgiven. That's what all that sacrificial system was about in the Old Testament. So when Christ came, the sinless, virgin-born Son of God, he went to the cross on purpose to be your substitute and my substitute, that so when he died, his death was so powerful that he took upon himself the sin of all mankind, and when he died, he made it possible. Because of his sinless death, it made it possible for anyone, everyone, anywhere, everywhere, who was willing to accept his death as payment for their sins, surrender their life to him, listen, to be saved, to be rescued, to be delivered, to become a brand new person in Christ Jesus. And 1 Peter says that in several different ways, in several verses. And he says, for example, in the 18th verse of the first chapter, knowing that you were not redeemed with perishable things like silver or gold from your futile ways of life inherited from your forefathers, but with the precious blood as of a lamb, unblemished and spotless, the blood of Christ. Listen, it's very clear. The only way sinful man can face holy God and be acceptable in his sight is through the death of Jesus Christ. Not being good, not doing this, not doing the other, through the blood of Jesus Christ. In the second chapter, for example, in the 24th verse, he says, and he himself, Jesus, bore our sins in his body on the cross so that we might die to sin and live righteousness. For listen, by his wounds, you and I were healed. We were saved. Then, of course, he says it in a little different way. He says, for example, in the, let's go back to that third chapter a moment. And one other verse that I want you to notice. He says, for Christ also died for sins, once and for all, the just for the unjust, so that he may bring us to God, having put to death in the flesh, but made alive in the spirit. Jesus' death on the cross is the only, listen, it's the only event that has ever taken place in all of human history that makes it possible for sinful man to be acceptable in the eyes of God. And the reason people don't believe that is they don't understand who God is. The reason people don't believe that is they have no comprehension whatsoever of who God is. God is absolutely holy, beyond our comprehension. He cannot accept sin. He cannot, listen, a person who says, well, I've not been too bad, and so when I die, I think God's going to take me in because I've been as good as others. Your goodness compared to other people has nothing to do with getting to heaven. It's only by the blood of Jesus. It's only by acceptance of that sacrifice that you are made acceptable in the eyes of God. Everything else is to no avail. Somebody says, yeah, well, but, and they give me all these buts, and the truth is, here's what you have to decide. You believe this book or you don't believe it? You see, now watch this. If you don't accept the Word of God, all I've done is read you the Scripture. If you don't accept the Word of God as the basis for our relationship to Him, all you have is your opinion. Your opinion has absolutely no basis whatsoever. Because what that means is his opinion is as good as his opinion and her opinion is as good as her opinion, and they have no authoritative basis. It's the Word of God. This is what God says. I've sent my only begotten Son to the world that those who believe in him will not perish but have eternal life. The gift of eternal life is just that. It isn't being good and being bad. It isn't doing these things and doing these things. It's believing, it's trusting, it's surrendering my life to him because he is the only one. Now, I want you to look at a verse here. Listen, and this verse is the most stinging verse to people who don't want anything to do with Christianity. This is the one that just absolutely tears them up on the inside. And here's what he says. Verse 5 of this chapter. Second chapter, 1 Timothy, verse 5. There is one God and one mediator, also between God and men, the man Christ Jesus. Now, think about all the other religions in the world. They all have some kind of a savior or some kind of a prophet or something. God says there's only one mediator. That is, there's only one person that mediates our salvation between us and God, and that's Jesus Christ. Think about it. All the rest of them have died. All the other gods have died, and all the prophets have died. Not a single one of those prophets or gods has ever risen from the grave. Not a one. Also, if you'll notice, that the Bible of all these other religions was written by one man. Not a compilation that God has put together that gives us the full story of who God is and how he operates in men's lives. Something else I want you to notice. The message of the Word of God is unlike the message of any other religion in the world. It's the message that the world is looking for and listening for today. I remember this letter I received from some young lady in another country. She wrote this letter and she said, I don't know this God you're talking about. And she gets the message in a country that wouldn't dare allow Christianity. She says, I don't know this God you're talking about. The God I know about could strike me dead at any moment. I get up every morning wondering if I'm going to be able to live through the day. Where do you get the idea that your God is a God of love? Please tell me more about this God of love. Isn't it interesting that John 3:16 says, for God so loved the world that he gave his only begotten Son, Jesus. And those who place their trust in him as their substitute, their penalty paid, Those who believe and trust in Him have the gift of eternal life. It's the message the world needs to hear, that God is an awesome God of love. He does not desire that anyone be lost. Will many be lost? Yes, because they reject it. And you see, the very idea, my friend, that you would think that somehow holy God will accept you no matter how you're living and what you're doing because you're this or you're that, I'm going to tell it to you straight. That is the most prideful thing you could possibly say, that you are good enough for a holy, righteous God who says that you're a sinner, who said that you're so sinful in God's eyes, He sent His only begotten Son and He crucified Him at the cross because He loves you and desires, listen, to rescue you from your sinful condition. And you tell that holy God that you're going to be good enough? There's one mediator. There is only one person that stands between sinful man and holy God and makes it possible for you and me and the whole world to be made acceptable in the eyes of God. The world hates that message. They don't, you know what they say? They say, you're narrow-minded, and we say, yes. We're as narrow-minded as God said. Listen, He said, there's one mediator between God and man, and I either have to, listen, I have to do one of two things. I have to say, you know what? Forget it. I cannot believe the Word of God and think that there is more than one way to get to heaven. So therefore, a person who says, well, here's how I'm going to get there, and I believe this, and God wouldn't do this, and God wouldn't do the other. The truth is, what does God say? How much more could God do than to send His Son? Listen, the one mediator between God and man is the person of Jesus Christ. And so when somebody says to you, well, that's very narrow-minded, here's what you say to them. Right, because He only had one son and one was adequate. One was sufficient. It's the only way. And so you might say to someone, if you think there's another way, who's your mediator? Who is standing between you, a sinful human being, and holy God, and making it possible for you to be made acceptable in the eyes of God? Who is your mediator? They cannot answer that question. They have to go back on their own goodness and righteousness, which the Bible says is as filthy rags in the eyes of a holy God. It's our lack of understanding of His holiness and His righteousness. Read the book of the Revelation. What's happening in the presence of holy God upon His throne? The reason He sent Him is to die for your sins and mine so that, listen, we could be rescued from the guilt of sin, rescued from the penalty of sin, rescued from the power of sin, and ultimately rescued from the very presence of sin by eternal life in heaven. God desires that you and I be saved. God desires that you and I come to truth. And God has made the provision for you and me to be saved by simply placing our faith, our trust in the Lord Jesus Christ. Listen, the Lord Jesus Christ who went to the cross, the sinless Son of God, laid down His life willingly. He said, no man takes my life from me. I willingly lay it down. He came for the purpose of dying and laying His life down for you and me. The world needs to understand who Jesus is. He isn't just another prophet. He's the one mediator between holy God and this entire universe. He is the only one who could be mediated because He's the only sinless person. And people will say, well, if you say to them, do you believe in Jesus? Well, I believe in Jesus. What do you believe about Him? Well, I think He was a good man. He healed people. He probably performed miracles and all these things. He's got to be more than that. Jesus Christ was God in human flesh. He came into this world, taking upon Himself human flesh to live among us in order to reveal to us who God is and how He operates and how He thinks and what He does. And secondly, to die on the cross and make it possible for us to be acceptable in the eyes of God. That's His provision. And He says there's only one mediator between God and man. And I say to you, if that is not your conviction, who is standing between you and holy God and mediating, pleading your cause between your sinfulness and His holiness. You have no mediator. It's you and your sinful condition. And if you die in that sinful condition, you die in your sins. And the scripture says you will be eternally separated from God. You say, well, how could God possibly do that simply because you reject Him? And you see, because in your sinful, listen, a man in his, a woman in their sinful condition, you wouldn't be happy in heaven if you got there. You want me to show you proof of that? Look at your friends who are living like the devil, and you say, well, why don't you to come to church with me? Oh, I don't want to go to that church business. You know why they don't want to come to church? There's something about this environment that doesn't suit them. I understand it. They're all welcome. Always welcome. But I understand why a person who decides they don't want anything to do with Jesus Christ and they don't like Him, that, then you, I guess you better not come to this church. Unless you want to get saved. Unless you want your life to change. You want to be rescued from whatever habits is destroying your life and fouling up your mind. If you want life eternal, you have to deal with the Word, and you have to deal with the Son of God, who is the only mediator between you and Holy God. And that takes place by your acceptance of the fact that Jesus Christ is the Son of God, and that He went to the cross, laid down His life, paid the penalty, and God had you in mind when He did it. And the moment you accept Him as your personal Savior, He seals you forever as a child of God. You're indwelt by the Holy Spirit. Your name is written in the Lamb's Book of Life, and you are a forever a child of the living God. But there's only one way through one person, and that is Jesus Christ, the Son of God. Listen, that's the reason. The second reason. You and I have a responsibility to tell other people. There are people, you, listen, you think, well, maybe anybody who lives in America has heard about Jesus. No, that's not true. There are millions of people who've never darkened a church door. They don't know anything about Jesus. So we have a responsibility. He says, first of all, listen, it's my desire that people be saved. And I want them to come to the knowledge of the truth. And I've made provision for that through my Son, Jesus Christ, that the most sinful, vile human being can be saved by the grace of God. And the third reason He says we are to tell it, because He has commissioned us to do so. Now, why do you think Jesus said, I've made you like salt and light? And if, listen, any darkness you send light into does what? Drives away the darkness. Anything you place salt on is going to change the flavor, going to change the taste. That means that your very presence where you work and where you live ought to be making a difference. Now, for some people, they meet you and you're a wonderful Christian and they love you, and you start talking about Jesus, your light suddenly becomes salt. They don't have to tell me about Him. Well, they don't understand why you're happy, why you have peace, why you have joy, why you have confidence, why you have assurance in life. They don't understand the joy in your life and the spirit that you have. They need to know that it is Jesus within you. And think about, what is the mission of the church? What's the church all about as far as the world is concerned? Well, here's what He said. He said, as you go, make disciples of all nations. Don't just tell them, but teach them the truth. Make disciples of all nations, baptizing them in the name of the Father, the Son, and the Holy Spirit, teaching them to observe all the things that I've commanded you, and I'll be with you, listen, in your office, in your home, when you're playing, around the world. I'm going to be with you as you're sharing the truth of the gospel. He says in Mark, that 16th chapter, He says, go into all the world and preach the gospel to all creation. That is, He involves everyone. He cares about everybody. In Luke, He says, listen, that repentance of sin is to be preached in all the world. And then He says, for example, in John, in the 20th chapter, Jesus said, as the Father sent me, so send I you. Tell them what you've seen. Tell them what you've experienced. Tell them what you've heard. And then in Acts, maybe that verse may not be quite as familiar, but you recall Jesus has risen from the dead, and He's giving those last words. And He's one of the last things He said, one of the most important things He said, because He says, here's what I want you to do. He says, you're going to receive, in verse 8, first chapter, you're going to receive the Holy Spirit. And when He comes upon you, He will give you power. And here's what you're to do. You're to preach the gospel first in Jerusalem.

but have eternal life. So we're either going to have eternal life, or we're going to end up one of these days and die without Christ and stand before the judgment and be rewarded for our sinfulness and be separated from Him for all eternity. I know what you're saying. You say, yeah, but I just don't believe that. Well, let me ask you a question. Do you think standing on the seashore and a 30-foot wave is coming your way, that if you stand there and say, I don't believe it, I don't believe it, I don't believe it, do you think that'll stop the wave? Your unbelief will not stop the judgment of God. And I'm saying that to you out of pure love. He says He desires that you be saved. He wants you to know the truth. He's made it possible for you to be saved through the death of His Son. He wants you to know. And not only that, He wants us to tell everybody else, not keep it to ourselves. We have a responsibility. It's in obedience to God. He said, we're to get the gospel to the world in every possible way we can. And think of all the wonderful ways He's given us to do it. And the internet, for example, is an awesome gift of God. If somebody's got a computer, I don't care where they are, you know what? They're going to hear the gospel, and people are hearing the gospel all over the world. They're not just behind some curtain, whether it's bamboo or iron or stone or whatever it might be. People are hearing the gospel, and you know what's happening? They're getting saved. Lives are being changed. But as I've said before, we can do that. And we are doing that through In Touch, radio, the television, and magazines, and all the things, the internet, you name it. But just like in any warfare, you've got to have the Air Force, but you got to have ground troops. You've got to have missionaries. You've got to have pastors who are teaching people individually and helping them to grow in their relationship to God. And that's why we send missionaries. That's why we go. That's why we give. That's why we pray. Because it isn't enough to just to get it into air. How do we invest in eternity? We invest in eternity. Watch this. We invest in eternity by doing what? By sharing the gospel of Jesus Christ with another person, seeing them coming to a saving knowledge of Christ, the forgiveness of their sin and salvation. That's an investment in eternity because that person is going to live eternally. And think about this. We have a twofold reward and a twofold return. If you invest your money, you expect at least some return. When it comes to eternal investment, here's what happens. Not only does that person receive Jesus Christ, not only are they saved. Now listen, not only is that a good investment in them, but when you and I get to heaven, what happens? We are rewarded a second time by the fact that we were willing to give of ourselves to share the gospel with someone else. Investing in eternity. Listen, there's not anything else you and I can invest in with such a sure thing. Secondly, nothing that lasts eternally except the soul of someone else. You cannot make a wiser, greater, more everlasting investment than in somebody's soul. Now, how do we get it out there? Well, you can pray for other people. You can give that they may go. We can send them as they volunteer. There are different things we can do. But I want to ask you, first of all, this. What about the people you work around? You say, well, in my office, we're not allowed to talk about Jesus. I understand that. If I owned a business, I'd want you to talk about Him. If they tell you you can't talk about Jesus, I do understand why they do that. But one thing they cannot keep. They can't keep you from living it out. And as you live it out, here's what's going to happen. As you live it out, somebody's going to say, well, you know, I know you've been through a hard time. You seem to have real peace. And I don't hear you moaning and groaning and complaining about things. And what is it about you? And you can say, well, you know what? I will be tickled to death to tell you about it. Listen, you want to share your testimony? I guarantee you God will open the door. You should go to work. If you work around people like that, you should go to work every day thinking, now, Lord, just let me so live before them today that they ask me.

0: Let something happen. I pray that somebody's going through difficulty, hardship, pain. God sent them enough pain that they're going to ask me, how is it that I'm able to survive these things? And listen, the truth is people who are hurting are looking for answers. They've been told that this book is antiquated. By your life, you demonstrate this book is alive. This is God's word. He says it's alive. Sharper than a two-edged sword. Listen, piercing to the heart of a man, bringing him to a saving relationship to Jesus Christ. That is our personal responsibility. Then it's also our responsibility as a church to send the people from this fellowship and to take care of them, those whom God is sending. We can all pray for them, but I really question whether anybody prays much for missions if at home, living here, they keep it all to themselves. Listen, when you're praying about something, God's going to use you to be part of the answer. The reason we say invest in eternity is because that's what God says. He says it's His desire that people be saved, come to a knowledge of the truth. He's made it possible through the sacrificial death of His Son. And now it's our responsibility to get the truth to them and help them to understand by their saving faith that God grants to them, they can be saved, forgiven, and have the gift of eternal life forever and ever and ever, a child of God. Now, all that being true, because I just read it to you out of the Bible, as a believer and a follower of Jesus, and one who owns a Bible and one who reads one, I'm sure you do, what are you going to do about the people around you who just as lost as they can be? What about your son? What about your daughter? Your grandson, your granddaughter? What about your mom? What about your dad? What about the people you work with? What about some of your friends? What about your enemies? We've been commissioned by the Son of God to get His message to the world. And every single one of us has the privilege, the message within us, if we will share it. And that's my prayer. And you may be listening or watching from somewhere in the world, I don't know where, but you know enough English that you've heard and you understand what we've been talking about. I want to plead with you, my friend, to believe the message of the Word of God. There's one mediator, Jesus. There's only one salvation, and that's His gift. He's willing to forgive you and to cleanse you no matter what you've done. And if you're willing to ask Him, simply by faith, because He said it, to forgive your sins and to save you, He will do that right now. So I want to pray this simple prayer that you can pray. You may be 5,000 miles away. You may be deep in sin. Wherever your situation, circumstance, if you will pray this prayer, based on what you've heard, because you believe that I've simply told you the truth, He will save you right now. If that's what you desire, pray this prayer. Heavenly Father, I don't know You, but I do know that I've sinned against You. I want You to forgive me. I need to be rescued from my sinful condition. I'm accepting by faith what I've just heard from Your word, that Your Son, Jesus Christ, is my mediator, my one and only Savior. I believe that He went to the cross in my behalf, shed His blood, made payment for my sin. By faith, I here and now receive Jesus Christ, the Son of God, as my Savior and my Lord. In Jesus' name, amen. If you pray that prayer, you just got rescued. And the beginning of your Christian life just began the moment you prayed that prayer. And I pray that wherever you are, if you don't own the Bible, start praying for God to provide you a copy of the Word of God. If you don't know any Christians around you, ask God to introduce you to a Christian so they can help you grow in your Christian life. Whoever you are, trust Him. He will meet every single need that you have, because today you just got born again. You just stepped into a whole new life. Will it be easy? No. Will He be with you every step of the way till you enter heaven? Will He ever forsake you for any reason? Never. Will He be your Heavenly Father forever? Forever and ever and ever. That is the promise of Almighty God. And Father, how grateful we are that we can share this message with absolute confidence, knowing that Your Word is true, and You've made it simple enough for anybody anywhere on the face of this earth to understand it. And that is my prayer, that multitudes, thousands, who knows, there may be even millions of people will listen to this message and surrender their life to Jesus Christ, is our prayer today. In His precious name, amen.
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0: Have you ever felt like God was giving you the silent treatment? I mean, you prayed and asked Him to give you direction for your life, didn't hear a thing. Maybe you are going through some physical illness and sickness, and you are asking God to heal you, and somehow His ears are deaf. Nothing's happening. You see your kids heading in the wrong direction. You're praying for God to speak to their heart. You don't sense anything's going on. You just feel like God's giving you the silent treatment, that He's out yonder somewhere, over here, but somewhere along the way, you've missed Him. How do you respond when you have those feelings? Do you really believe that God is not interested? Do you think that somehow He's really distant from you? Is it that you're just feeling these things, or is it that God really and truly doesn't care? But in your mind, in your heart, in your emotions, you believe, you feel somehow God is giving you the silent treatment when you really and truly need Him. Well, God is sometimes very silent, and it's difficult for us to accept it, especially when we are hurting. I think that's the most painful time. If you're physically hurting and nothing's going on, it's very, very discouraging. Well, does He have a purpose for it? Yes, He does. Is there a certain way you and I ought to respond? There is a better way. And so how do you respond? Do you take advantage of it? Do you learn something from it? Or you just let it go by and say, well, you know, I went through one of these circumstances and God didn't answer my prayer. He just ignored me. Well, I want you to turn, if you will, to the 11th chapter of John. And I want us to read these first 15 verses, and it's a passage that most of you would be familiar with. So let's begin in verse 1. Now, a certain man was sick, Lazarus of Bethany, the village of Mary and her sister Martha. It was the Mary who anointed the Lord with ointment and wiped His feet with her hair, whose brother Lazarus was sick. So the sisters sent word to Him, saying, Lord, behold, he whom You love is sick. But when Jesus heard this, He said, this sickness is not to end in death, but for the glory of God, so that the Son of God may be glorified by it. Now, Jesus loved Martha and her sister Mary and Lazarus. So when He heard that he was sick, He then stayed 2 days longer in the place where He was. Then after this, He said to the disciples, let us go to Judea again. And the disciples said to Him, Rabbi, the Jews were just now seeking to stone You, and are You going there again? So they expected Him to get killed on this occasion. Jesus answered, are there not 12 hours in the day? If anyone walks in the day, he does not stumble, but he sees the light of this world. But if anyone walks in the night, he stumbles because the light's not in him. This He said, and after that He said to them, our friend Lazarus has fallen asleep, but I go so that I may awaken him out of the sleep. The disciples then said to Him, Lord, if he's just fallen asleep, he'll recover.
3: Now, Jesus had spoken of his death, but they thought that he was speaking of literal sleep. So Jesus then said to them plainly, Lazarus is dead. And I'm glad for your sakes that I was not there so that you may believe, but let us go to him. Here's a good example of somebody Jesus loved, and they knew that he was a dear friend of theirs because it was his house that he would go to often and just sort of relax. And they sent word to Jesus, and they thought he would be there instantly because he loved him. And yet what we see here is that Jesus doesn't do anything. He just stays 2 days longer. Now, if somebody did that to you and me, we'd think, well, you know what? I thought they loved me. And we'd have a real problem because we felt like that they acted one way, and yet on the other hand, they felt some other way. Well, it's certain that Jesus does speak today. In the Old Testament, he spoke to people. He was not silent oftentimes, most of the time. And so God is still speaking. And the issue is, what's this God is silent all about? Well, sometimes God is silent. If you'll think back for a moment, and in some Bibles you'll see this, but between, for example, the Old Testament and the New Testament, there were 400 years, from about 400 B.C. to about 4 or 5 A.D., God had no prophet. There was no prophecy for 400 years. That's longer than this nation has existed. And so, when you think about 400 years of silence, and there are instances in the Old Testament where God did not speak, he was silent, and so it is in the New Testament also, so there are times when he's very silent. And more than likely, all of us have experienced that in our life, when we've prayed and we've asked him for something and nothing happened, and we kept on praying and nothing happened. Sometimes we said it was maybe a time of sickness, a loss, or you're trying to find the will of God. And Lord, I want to do whatever you say. Why don't you tell me? Let's get with the plan. And somehow, you know what? He's not disturbed by that. Have you ever been angry with God? A few of you say you have. The rest of you know you have. So, you know, it's at some point or the other, you said maybe you weren't angry, but you were a little discomforted by things when you really wanted to do his will and he didn't show you what was going on in your life. So what we have to ask is, in those kind of situations, God, what are you up to? But, you know, if you can go from the Old Testament to the New Testament, and even in the book of the Revelation, listen to what the scripture says during the tribulation period. When the Lamb broke the seventh seal, there was silence in heaven for a half an hour. Now somebody says, well, you know, I want to know about God speaking to me, not being quiet to me. But there's a whole aspect of God's silence that is very, very good. And what causes us to be perturbed sometime and impatient and wonder why and question a lot of things about God, I want you to see that his silence is very, very good. And yet, if the only thing I care about God is getting my information and my desires and my request answered, then I'm going to miss some of the greatest blessings I can have in the light of God's will and purpose and plan for our life. So let's think about it in this light. And when I think about silent moments in my own life that I've had to struggle with, I think the most significant one, the first one in my life, the first one that I remember, I was a college student and I was a senior. And I was asking for the Lord to show me his will about something very, very significant in my life for the future. And I remember walking into my dorm room, getting ready to pray that night, like God was gone. Just gone. And I had this sign on the wall when you first opened my door. It was this big sign in a blue background and yellow print. It said, "Seek ye first the kingdom of God." And so, you know, I was committed to the Lord, walking in his way, and I was asking for direction. And I got down to pray that night, and nothing happened. And the next night, nothing. Next night or day, and during the day, in the morning, nothing. And finally, I got out the hymn book one night and just started singing. I wasn't singing. I was reminding him of some songs that we have that promise answered prayer. And I was also reminding him of some scriptures that here's what you promised, and where are you? I can remember how perturbed I was. It happened to be an exam week. I got a 75 on my major test. I failed a trig test. Every grade that week was terrible. It just so happened that I had good grades beforehand, or I'd have been in a mess. God was nowhere to be found. And all week long, in fact, one night I walked down to some of my friends and Thomas Hall to ask him to pray with me. We prayed till about midnight, and I walked back up, and my friend, who is my real prayer partner, his light was on in his dorm room, but it was on the main floor, so I just crawled in the window. And I said, Donnie, we just need to pray. We pray till sometime in the morning. Nothing. I got no comfort, nothing whatsoever. But on a Saturday night, God did the most awesome thing in my life. One of the most awesome things I have ever experienced in my life. That gave me unmistakable, clear guidance and direction that set the whole assurance in my soul of what God wanted to do and what He was going to do in my life. But when He's silent, it's very difficult. I sang to Him. I read to Him. I prayed to Him. And finally, I just got said, forget it, God. Just forget it. But then you know how long that lasted, about 30 seconds. But nothing happened. But I learned a great lesson about God's silence. It was the first, most awesome demonstration of God in my life that I would never, never, never forget. So silent times oftentimes are God's preparation for something else. So let's just think about it for a moment, and let's talk about the reasons that He's silent. Now, we might have a right to question, well, why would God be silent when He promises that He loves us, He promises to meet our need, He promises to answer our prayer, He promises to give us guidance, and here He is being very silent, not speaking to us at all. So how does all of that fit into what God is up to in our life? Because we have a right to ask that question. And so let's just think about it for a moment. Now, He's not silent all the time, as we said. And sometimes, let's get this straight, sometimes the reason He appears silent is because we're so caught up in the world and what the world is doing and where our interests lie, we couldn't hear Him anyway. So sometimes we just tune Him out. We don't have any time for Him. We shut Him out. We don't think about it. That's exactly what we do. So let's think about some very specific reasons. And one of the reasons He's silent is to get our attention. Sometimes when we're just going along and doing our thing, and then we hop down and pray and ask Him about this, that, and the other, and so He's just silent. Why? He wants to get our attention. God, listen, God is not a God on demand that He just comes when I demand that He comes and He shows up and speaks when I want Him to. God is the sovereign of this universe, and He's the one who is in charge. We're not in charge. He is. And so sometimes He has to work in our life to get our attention, and one of the ways He does that is He's absolutely silent. We don't hear anything. Then, of course, there's unconfessed sin. When there's unconfessed sin in a person's life, you're not going to hear anything. Now, unless, listen, that is, you're not going to hear anything about other things. But if you're willing to deal with your sin, then He's ready to talk to you about that. But God isn't interested in all this other stuff that you're interested in while you're living in sin and not really sensitive to His will, His purpose, and His plan, and not really concerned about doing His will for your life. And a third reason is because we're not ready sometimes. We're not ready to listen to Him. We're on our way doing our thing, heading in our direction. And instead of living sensitive to the work of the Spirit, instead of living, listen, tuned to God, when we don't feel like God is speaking to us, there's a reason. There's a very specific reason. And if there's sin in our life, then why would God answer the petition of our heart? Why would this sovereign God of the universe, watch this now, overlook His demand for holiness, overlook His demand for obedience, overlook His requirement to walk in His way and His will and answer our prayer? Somebody says, well, I pray for things and sometimes I'm just about half backslidden and God answers my prayer. No, He doesn't. The devil can help answer your prayer. Listen, and this is one of his ways of operating. You pray that if it's something that God does not want you to have, I guarantee you, Satan will offer you some alternative, some counterfeit, anything to get you out of the will and purpose and plan of God. He'll help you. He'll help you in some way keep you out of the will of God. This is why, listen, this is why when people say, well, I pray and this is what happens in my life, and you and I know, if God doesn't do something to stop us to get our attention, and we sort of manage and we manipulate our circumstances, what do? We just keep heading in the same direction. God is silent to get our attention. And God hates sin in our life, doesn't want it in our life. And so sometimes we're not able and not ready to listen. And then sometimes, listen, He's teaching us to trust Him. Now think about this. Every time I come to God and ask Him about something, and I have this conversation with Him, and I know that He's speaking to me, after a while, you know, it's not a matter of trust. But if I come to Him and God doesn't say anything, He's very silent, can I trust Him with His silence? Can I trust God when He's silent? Or do I have to have something? Do I have to have some indication that He's listening? Can I trust Him that when He's silent, He hasn't changed? When He's silent, it doesn't mean that He's inactive. When He's silent, it doesn't mean He's not listening. And when He's silent, it doesn't mean He's not going to grant me my request. God wants us to have a relationship with Him that's based on what? An intimacy with Him that's not, as some people say, I will love you if, and none of us want to be loved on some condition. God doesn't want us loving Him just on some condition, but just because He's God. And so silence sometimes is His way of teaching us to trust Him, that I don't have to see it, I don't have to feel it. And most people's religion is by their feelings. Their Christianity is by their feelings. If I feel like He's here, then He must be here. Well, I haven't felt like God was with me. Listen, you may not have felt like God was with you at times in your life, but what does He say? He says, I'll never leave you nor forsake you. So can you trust Him when He's silent? Can you trust Him when He appears to be absent? Can you trust Him when you don't feel anything, but when He says in His Word that I'll never leave you nor forsake you? If He's not listening, maybe it's because something in my life is not right. Then, of course, one of the significant things about His silence is this. Now, listen carefully. Listen and say amen. Amen. He wants you and me to learn to distinguish between His voice and other voices. He wants us to learn to distinguish between His voice and other voices. You think about all the voices you hear on a given day. I can remember when I was a kid growing up, when I'd come home from school every afternoon, I had about five buddies, and we'd go down to this big field and play. And I can still remember this, that we would play till supper time, as we call it in those days. And the reason we knew it was supper time is our mothers would call us. And all of our mothers would call us. They knew where we were. I can hear my mother, Charles! Well, listen, my friend's mother's voice was one voice. My mother's voice was another. All five of our mothers would call us. Even if my mother had never called my name and she'd say, it's time for dinner, time for supper. You know how I would know? I knew my mother's voice. It wouldn't make any difference how many mothers call. I knew Rebecca's voice. She was my mother. I grew up with that voice. I knew that voice. And so I didn't have to wonder. If somebody else had called, it didn't make any difference because I knew my mother's voice. I remember one time I was in Jerash in the Holy Land, and these two shepherds ended up at this well, and all of their sheep just mixed up everywhere. I'll never forget this. I thought, what a mess this is going to be. How in the world is he going to get all of them separated? One of those shepherds, I didn't know what they were saying, and one of them he said something and walked away. When he walked away, his sheep followed him. And I thought to myself, and finally, all of his sheep was heading this direction. This guy, his sheep, they were still there at the well. And I thought, Lord, these sheep are not nearly as dumb as we are. They know their master's voice. How did they learn that? They learned it from the time they were born. They were listening to that voice. And you know, I think about people who get saved late in life and what they've missed. And I think about people who say, well, you know, I want to trust God and I want to do His will. But how can I know when God's speaking and when I'm not speaking? And I do believe this is one of the most valuable lessons in life. Because all of us probably at some time have been tempted to ask God about something and put words in His mouth. Haven't you ever done that? Sure you have. Yeah, this must be what God's saying. And then you finally learn the difference between what you're thinking and what He's saying. You learn to distinguish and to identify the voice of God. You say, well, does God speak verbally or out loud? He might. Never has to me. And my answer to that is, He's spoken far more clearer than something out loud. And so we have to learn to distinguish between the voice of God and other voices. Lots of people will give you advice about what you ought to do. And then when you get alone with God in silence and you begin to ask Him, then you're able to distinguish between what He's saying and what other people may be saying. Then I think another wonderful thing about His silence is this, and that is, and another lesson I've learned, that is, when I have gone through those times, and every once in a while I still do, and I don't think it'll ever be a time in your Christian life where God says, well, from now on, just call on me, no problem. He's not going to do that. He's always going to be teaching us something. And that is one of the best lessons I've learned is this. When I begin to pray and I don't think I'm getting through, when you're desperate enough, you'll learn this lesson. When you feel like there's this wall between you and God, now listen very carefully. This is the way you bring the wall down. You just keep on praying and keep on talking to Him and keep on praying and keep on talking to Him, and you know what? Finally, you have a breakthrough. And you see, God doesn't want, He doesn't want us to live on pablum. This is pablum. Pablum is, Lord, yes. Here's my need, yes. What does a mother do? She feeds that baby. When the baby cries, that mother's going to feed that baby right now. Because the baby desires food and because she's get tired of hearing the noise, the one thing. But see, God's not going to operate that way. He wants us to trust Him. And one of the things that God desires for us is, listen, just because we don't feel like He's listening and just because He's silent, you don't quit because He's silent. Now, God will show you at some point. And do you say, well, didn't you say that for about a week He was silent? Yes. Did I quit praying? No. I prayed every day. I prayed every night. And I asked Him what in the world was going on, but I didn't quit praying. Till finally, there was a breakthrough. And our idea, most people's idea of God is He's sitting up there just waiting. They'll quote this verse that He ever liveth to make intercession for us. He certainly does, but there are times when He's silent. And what you and I must realize is His silence does not mean He's inactive. Because you see, when He knows that you and I have a need and we come to Him, He may be silent, but He's already working on getting it done. We have to trust Him. You can't live in a relationship to God and grow in your Christian life if He has to be always God on demand to answer your petitions. So when He's silent, there's a reason for it. And it's a very specific reason. And listen, it's always for our good. If there's sin in our life, we need to deal with it so He gets our attention. And when there are specific needs in our life that we have, and the more urgent that need is, the more we sort of demand for God to do something. Or what about the times when, watch this now, what about the times when there's no particular need, no need whatsoever? Are you just as excited about getting along and being quiet with God and talking to Him when you don't have any need particular whatsoever? Or is your real energetic prayer time primarily and 99% of the time when there's a need? Suppose there's no need. Do you then get excited about being quiet and being with Him when you don't have any need? And you can just come to Him and just say, Lord, thank You very much. I don't have any need. I'm not here to ask You anything. I'm just here to kneel in Your presence and be with You and You be with me. If you cannot reach that stage in your life, you're still in kindergarten. For the simple reason, His goal is intimacy with us. His goal is relationship. His goal is a deep, deep abiding relationship. Now, if you're happily married with somebody, can you not sit or lie with that person, not say anything, not do anything, and be perfectly content? If you have a genuine, loving relationship, you don't have to have this, you don't have to have that. There are times when just presence, that's all. Well, can you trust God? Just presence. Just being in His presence. That's what He wants. In other words, He wants to get us beyond, I need this, I need that, protect me, provide this, and my wife, and my children, and my family, and my car, and my house, and my job. In other words, don't you think God would like to just have you quietly, just like you are? People can't stand much silence. Isn't it interesting that in order to honor people who've given their life in the service of the country, we say we will have a moment of silence. Not 5 minutes. That would kill us. A moment of silence. 60 seconds. Just being quiet. And sometimes we think about other churches who are very liturgical in the way they operate, and sometimes they are more quiet than we are. That's not the issue. The issue is not what you are in public. The issue is, what about your relationship to Him? So let's answer the question also, how do we respond when He's quiet? Now, everybody doesn't respond the same way. But so how do you respond when you're talking to Him and God is silent? You come to Him with some request and you don't hear anything. Do you just get up if you kneel and pray? And you know, when I think about this, and it's just my own personal opinion, so I'm giving you that. A person who never kneels before God has a problem. You can't kneel before Holy God, who's the creator of the universe, the sovereign of all things. You can't kneel before Him? Is that pride? I think it is. That's my personal opinion. But I think if you'll search the Scriptures, and I think if you'll think about who it is that you're before, you're before Almighty God. And you can't kneel? There's something wrong with that. So how do we respond? Well, sometimes we are very disappointed. Well, God, here's the verse you gave me, Lord, and here's what it says, and I'm taking it at your word, and nothing's happening. Another reaction is we get discouraged. Well, why should I pray? God isn't answering my prayer. And remember what we said. When you don't feel like He's listening, don't stop. That's the key. Don't stop praying and talking to God because you think He's silent, not listening. Remember what we said. Because He's silent doesn't mean He's not listening. Because He's silent, listen, He's silent for some specific reason, some of which we just gave you. And so there's a very specific reason. So sometimes it's discouragement. Then, of course, one of the things that happens is this, that people get confused. They say, well, now, wait a minute. Here's what God says, and I'm praying, and He's not answering my prayer. And then sometimes a person begins to doubt. Well, I wonder, where is God? And I'll tell you what happened to me this weekend. I went to see a doctor about my foot. And so I got to talking to him a little bit and got him into a conversation. And I said, well, tell me what's going on in your life. And he began to tell me what's happening in the past. And he's down in the dumps and things weren't working. He said, I was driving along and I just said, I don't know if anybody's out there, but if you are, do something. Well, now here's a desperate cry of a man who was empty, was not a Christian, didn't know what to do, didn't know where to turn. He just cried out, if there's anybody out there, do something. Show up. The next day, something happened in his life that was just wonderful. And from that point on, now after we chatted and I came back the second time we got to talk to him, he started talking about how God was doing thus and so in his life. I can't wait to go back and see him again. Because already he was so open. But I think about a person being so totally out there, away from the things of God, and not knowing what to think or how to feel. And his prayer was, if there's anybody out there, do you realize how blessed you are that you know Jesus Christ is your Savior? how blessed you are that you know God. And so people respond different ways. And then, of course, a lot of people, if God's silent, they feel guilty. Now, watch this. God didn't answer my prayer. Must have done something wrong. God must be displeased with me. You see, listen to this. Every time God's silent doesn't mean you've sinned. Every time he's silent doesn't mean you're guilty. Every time he's silent doesn't mean he's just shut heaven up, not going to pay any attention to you. I gave you some reasons that have nothing to do with that. And so sometimes a person feels very guilty. And then, of course, there's the feeling of being angry. God, here's what's happened. I ask you to fix this, and you haven't done it. And so then one of those feelings that people get sometimes is being very separated from God. He's distant. That's a bad feeling. You ever felt that? God's distant. He's out yonder somewhere. You know he's there, but he's distant. You don't feel that warmth, that intimacy that you felt before. And then I think one of the reactions is this, and that's fear. Has God deserted me? Has God just left me? Have I committed, and this is what I hear, have I committed some unpardonable sin? And the answer to that is no. Have I committed, in other words, why am I not getting through? And so there are all different kinds of responses that people have, but we mentioned about six reasons why he is. Now, the question is this, and that is, how should you and I respond when God is silent? Well, some of those answers are sort of evident from what we've said, but let's just think about some. How should you and I respond when God is very, very quiet about things? Now, in the Old Testament, we see God being quiet. And think about this. For 400 years, he sent no prophet. 400 years. And then John the Baptist came on the scene. Then came Jesus and all the things that have happened since. So silence is one thing that God uses. Silence is something that is very important to God. If it were not, in the book of the Revelation, as we read in the 8th chapter of the Revelation, a half hour of silence in heaven. What in the world was going on? Well, because something awesome was getting ready to happen. And so silence in your life, in my life, is not always bad. In fact, if you are a Christian and God is silent with you about something, remember this. You know what he's doing? He's being good to you. If you can just remember that. When there's silence, he's being good to you. You say, but wait a minute. You said he's silent because I'd sinned against him. Well, that's true. And so therefore, because you've sinned against him and he's silent, he's being good to you. Why? He's getting your attention. So any way you look at it, God's silence is good for us. It's good for us because he wants to draw us into that intimacy we said before. He wants a relationship that's not based on, I do this for you and you do that for me. I do this for you, you do that for me. No. He wants a relationship that we worship him and obey him and love him and adore him and give to him and yield to him and surrender to him and fulfill his purpose, plan for life, simply because he's God. He deserves it. He desires it. You see, if I really and truly love him, the Bible says, I'll worship him and I will obey him. So how should you and I respond? So let's think about some ways we should respond. And the first one is this. We should ask him why. Somebody says, well, you should never question God. Oh, yes, you can. And let me just say this. When you question God, God does not get upset. He's not going to punish you. If you need any evidence at all, what about what Jesus said on the cross? My God, why have you forsaken me? That gives us the privilege and the pattern. You and I have the right to question God about anything. Because remember this, it doesn't bother him. It doesn't antagonize him. It doesn't get him upset. And it doesn't cause him to feel bad toward us. Remember this, he understands us perfectly. He knows what motivates us to question him. He knows why. And so one of the first and right response is that you and I can ask him why and not expect any punishment. The second one is this, that, as we said, his silence doesn't mean that he's inactive. In other words, if you come to him and ask him about something and ask him to show you his will for your life, and I think about that week I mentioned before, and there have been other times, what usually happens at the end of that period of silence is exactly what you were concerned about, is exactly what he does. But it has to be in his timing. You see, because oftentimes we want things, and usually when do we want them? Now, or either yesterday. Remember what I said, God is not a God on demand. Just as whenever I want him, he shows up. No, he is a person. He's the infinite personality of everything and all things that are good. He's somebody. He's beyond being human. He is absolutely divine. He can deal with any single one of us or all of us individually. That's how he operates. You say, how do you explain that? I can't explain that. He's God. If I could explain him, he wouldn't be God. And so we just know by experience and by his word how he operates. And so when you think about how you should respond, you should remember that his silence does not mean he's inactive and that he's doing something good in our life. A third thing is this, and that is we should respond by trusting him. And if you go to the 46th Psalm, for example, and here's a verse that's translated a little different in different passages, but you and I probably know it best by "Be still and know that I'm God." And in the American Standard Version, that verse says, "Cease striving and know that I'm God," which is the same thing. It's just a different way of saying it. Cease striving and know that I'm God. How am I to respond? How am I to respond? I'm to respond not with anger and doubt and fear and frustration and anxiety and all the rest, but I'm to respond by being quiet and trusting him and knowing that in his silence, he is working something good for my life. And at the proper time, the appropriate time, that whatever I'm concerned about, he is going to deal with because he promised to do it. He says he will, he will perfect what concerns us. God is personally interested in our life. And so we just have to wait and bide our time with him. And I think about in this passage here with Lazarus and Jesus and Mary and Martha, what happened? What happened was this, and that is, Jesus had a schedule. Mary and Martha's schedule was hurry on over to Bethany because Lazarus is very sick. Jesus' schedule was a few days later. He'd been dead 4 days. Well, where were you? Why didn't you show up? When you come to our house, we feed you. You say you love us. We spend time together. And the most critical moment in my life, Jesus, you don't show up. And if you'll read that passage, Mary and Martha were having a little difficulty. This is, the Bible doesn't even imply. They said, oh, that's perfectly all right. No. No, they had a problem with it. And you and I would have had a problem with it. And so how are we to respond? We're to respond, as we said, and people respond different ways. But we're to trust him. And sometimes that's very, very difficult. That when he's silent, that my right response is I'm to trust him. But that's one of the reasons he's silent to us, in order to teach us to trust him when we don't see our way clear, we don't know what's going on, and you're like you're in a capsule, and you can't correct the situation, you can't fix it yourself, and you're having to trust him. Watch this. We don't like someone else controlling us, not even God sometimes. We don't like that. Unless God's controlling us and we're just happy as a lark doing. In other words, if everything's going our way and God's in control, praise the Lord. But when things aren't going our way and he's controlling us, we're not all that excited about it. Watch this, and I'm saying some things over and over and over again. One of the primary reasons is his desire to build an intimate relationship with him that is not based on what he gives us and whether he's on our schedule or not, but simply the fact of who he is, loving us his way in his time. Well, so I'm to respond by trusting, and then, of course, I'm to respond by anticipating. Listen, anticipating a more intimate relationship with him. In other words, I should expect that. I anticipate. In other words, if he's silent, God not only wants to do something good in my life, but he wants to draw me into a much more intimate relationship with him than I've ever had. And our relationship to Jesus Christ should be and can be and will be as intimate and as satisfying as we're willing for Him to work in our life His way and His time. So, how should we respond? Anticipating that. Then, of course, think about this. This is how we should respond. Respect the right of God to be silent. In other words, He's not under any obligation to us at all. And so I respect the right of God to be silent when He chooses to be silent. I don't have to know why, really. I will ask Him why. I will look at myself and see if there's something He wants to deal with. But God has the right to be silent. And if you are married or you have a friend and you're on your way somewhere and one of you just doesn't talk, well, is something wrong? No. Well, why aren't you talking? I just want to be quiet. We don't live in a quiet society. We live in a noisy world. The television's noisy, the radio's noisy, and the cell phones are noisy. If you think about what people are doing today to be so they can't have any silence, iPod in his pocket, cell phone in the ear, radio on. I mean, just think about it. When are you ever silent? It won't happen automatically. It'll only happen as a deliberate decision on your part to be quiet before God. Well, we should respond in that fashion, recognize that. Then, of course, there are two things. One of the best ways when God is silent is to just get in the Word of God and start reading. Read where? It doesn't make any difference where. Wherever you choose to read. A good place to read, if you're not too familiar with some passages, is to start reading the Psalms. Start with number 1, 62, 37, 34, 35, you know, whatever it might be. Just start reading the Psalms and just say, God, I don't know what's going on, but I'm available. Watch this. I'm available to listen, Lord. And when you begin to read the Word of God, remember this carefully. The Holy Spirit, who lives inside of you, who knows exactly what your need is, who knows exactly what's going on in your life, He is on the inside, and here's what happens. While you may not be hearing God say anything, the Holy Spirit is interpreting His Word to your heart. Now I want to tell you just one other thing, and this is a real key. When God is silent to you, keep talking and keep praying. I keep talking and listen, keep praying to Him, and look, keep reading His Word. Keep reading the Word, keep talking to Him, keep praying to Him, because here's what happens. Haven't you been praying and you felt like this wall was between the two of you? You know how to get the wall down? You don't get the wall down by saying, God, what's going on? You get the wall down by you just keep talking. You just keep praying. You begin to read His Word. And what happens? You say, well, is it going to come down immediately? Not necessarily. But here's what I've learned a long time ago. You break through the silence sometimes when God has a purpose in mind and what He's doing. You break through by continually trusting Him in His silence, continually reading His words, seeing how did God work in David's life, and Moses' life, and Daniel's life, and Jesus' life. How did the Father work in all these lives? And I want to say one last thing. You know what He's up to? He's up to a personal, intimate relationship with you that'll set your Christian life on a level that's so far, far, far above what people think about as being a Christian. It isn't just going to church, reading the Bible and praying and giving money, or being kind or even witnessing to others. All those things are important. What He's after is that intimacy with you. That genuine love that comes from your life toward Him. That spirit of obedience. You see, intimacy implies what? A sense of oneness. The two of you are one. When you and I think in the way God thinks, we're going to know His will. We're thinking the way God thinks, what? We're going to understand His love. And you can just go right down the list of all the things our heart desires. When that intimate relationship is there, when do you start that? You should help your children to start that very early in life. And I think about a person living their entire life and never experiencing an intimate relationship with Him. There's some people that silence frightens them. You know why it frightens them? Because if there's no sound, you have to think. And many people do not want to think. And I've had people say to me, well, I don't want to think about that now. Or when are you going to think about it? I'll think about one of these days. In other words, you're going to think about dying one of these days. Well, don't give me that death business. You can't scare me. I'm not trying to scare you. I'm just telling you what's inevitable. There are people who are scared to death of pure silence. But naturally, you would be that way. And I want to encourage you to make as your goal, set it as a priority, a fresh, new, intimate relationship with Almighty God through His Son, Jesus Christ. And that's the way it all begins. And you may say, well, I'm not a Christian. How does that work? I'll tell you how it works. Nothing works. Until you ask the Lord Jesus Christ to forgive you of your sins and tell Him that you're surrendering your life to Him and you're trusting in His forgiveness based on what He did at the cross of Calvary, you may not understand it all, but you know He died and paid your sin debt in full, and you're asking Him to forgive you. And the moment you ask Him sincerely, He's going to forgive you and give you wisdom and direction in your life. And here's what happens. Then He begins to open your heart to understand what we are talking about. But if you are a believer, I want to challenge you to do something. I want to challenge you that before the day is over, to get by yourself. And I want to challenge you to humble yourself before Almighty God and get on your knees and acknowledge His Lordship in your life and tell Him that you just want to be quiet. You want to be silent, and that He can say anything He wants to. Oh, He didn't have to say anything. But you want to offer yourself to Him in silence, that whatever He may choose to say, you want to hear Him carefully. If you will practice silence before Him, listen carefully. Watch this. Anxiety, fretting, fuming, worrying, and all kind of other things is going to disappear. You know why? Because He's going to place something in you you can't buy. No doctor can give it to you. Nobody else can do it for you. He's going to give you a sense of Himself that satisfies this is the deepest longing of your heart. It's yours for the asking. And Father, how grateful we are for Your love for us, and that You love us enough to want a personal relationship with us, which is almost beyond our comprehension, because we are so unworthy of that. And yet when You saved us, You gave us a position that we could have that kind of relationship. And that is my prayer for every person who hears this message. Place a hunger in every heart for yourself. Not for what you have to give, but for just yourself. And I know that You'll satisfy that hunger. In Jesus' name, amen.
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3: When somebody asks you to pray for them, how do you respond to that? Do you ask them, well, what do you want me to pray about? If you do, more than likely they may sort of hem-haw around a little bit, or they may be willing to tell you something very personal. Most people aren't. And so, how do you pray for someone who says, I just need you to pray for me? Or they say to you, I need you to pray for my son. I need you to pray for my daughter, my husband, my wife, or my special friend. How do you pray for them? Well, you would think that most anybody would know how to pray, but that's not necessarily true, because, for example, in the 11th chapter of Luke, the disciples had been watching Jesus pray and listening to Him. And so it says in verse 1 of the 11th chapter, it happened that while Jesus was praying in a certain place, after He'd finished, one of His disciples said to Him, Lord, teach us to pray just as John also taught his disciples. So they had either heard the disciples praying, or they knew about that, and so they wanted to learn to pray. So it's not just automatic that when you become a Christian, you know how to pray. And besides that, what do you ask God for? So I want you to listen very carefully, because I cannot tell you how important this message is. Today I want to introduce you to a prayer. And I can guarantee you three things if you will pray this prayer in faith and be consistent about it. Number one, it will be a powerful, powerful tool in the life of someone. It'll have an awesome impact in somebody's life. Number two, it's the will of God. What you're going to pray is the will of God. And number three, you do not

that you want to pray for your son. He's heading in the wrong direction. Your daughter, she's getting ready to get in trouble. Or your husband, because he's weak. Or your wife, because you know something's going on you can't quite figure out. It doesn't make any difference who it is or what the circumstance. This prayer is the will of God. And if you will pray this prayer, it will make an awesome impact in people's lives. For example, yesterday, a man called me, whom I have known for many, many years, and he said, my wife and I were just talking today and being grateful to God for you, and this is why I'm calling you. He said, many years ago, you preached the message about prayer. And he said, my wife and I were so impacted by that, that our children were very, very small at that point, and we took you at your word. We began to pray that prayer for our children very early in their life. And he said, I wanted to call you and just tell you that my children are grown. All my grandchildren, I think they have 8 or 10 grandchildren. They're all saved, all walking in the way of the Lord. And one of the reasons he called me is because one of his son's sons had asked him if his son would disciple his son. And all this is in the family. And it just so happened that the passage of scripture I used in that message that impacted his life and now impacting the lives of his children was the very same passage of scripture that I want to use today. Another man came up to me this morning and he said, 20 years ago, he said, I heard you preach a message on that passage of scripture. And he said, I went home that afternoon and I wrote your name down. And he said, I wrote your name down by what you said in that message. And he said, I have prayed for you diligently. He said, almost every day since the day you preached that message. And that's been 20 years ago. Now, why am I saying that? I cannot tell you how important this is. Because what you're going to hear is the word of the living God. But what you do with this message can absolutely transform someone's life. It doesn't make any difference who they are and what the circumstance in life. You say, well, but I'm not to this, that, and that's not the issue. The issue is this. God's word never lies. God would not have given us this prayer and his word if he did not intend for us to utilize it and to pray for other people. So I want to encourage you. Listen carefully. And if you will practice what you're about to hear, listen to me carefully. Your children will profit. Your grandchildren will profit. Your friend or someone that you work with is going through a difficult time in life and they're saying to you, pray for me. And you see, some people don't know what to say when you say, well, how do you want me to pray? They may name one thing that may not, listen, that may not be what you need to pray for. They're saying, well, I'm in trouble. Get me out of this financial problem. That may not be the Lord's will. It may be that God's in the process of teaching them something. What I want you to see is this. You can pray this prayer and never have to question whether it's the will of God or not. You never have to put on the end of it, Lord, and if it be your will. You can make a tremendous impact in somebody's life. So I want you to turn to Colossians chapter 1. Just a little background. In Colossians chapter 1, and Paul's been in prison. He's been in Ephesus, stayed there 3 years, and one of his friends and co-laborers was a man by the name of Epaphras. And so if you'll notice beginning in verse 9, but I want us to start in verse 7, he's writing this letter to the Colossians, whom he had not met before. And so he said, verse 7, just as you learned it from Epaphras, our beloved fellow bondservant, who is a faithful servant of Christ on our behalf, and he also informed us of your love in the Spirit. And here is the prayer. For this reason also, since the day we heard of it, that is about their love, we have not ceased to pray for you and to ask that you may be filled with a knowledge of his will in all spiritual wisdom and understanding, so that you will walk in a manner worthy of the Lord to please him in all respects, bearing fruit in every good work and increasing in the knowledge of God, strengthened with all power according to his glorious might, for the attaining of all steadfastness and patience, joyously giving thanks to the Father who has qualified us to share in the inheritance of the saints in light. For he rescued us from the domain of darkness and transformed us in the kingdom of his beloved Son, in whom we have redemption, the forgiveness of sins. I'm reading your mind. How could I ever remember to pray all of that to God? You listen carefully.

0: carefully, because I'm going to explain it so that it's so simple. And you'll be able to remember every bit of this prayer. But what I want you to see is the prayer is all right here in the scripture. And when I outline it, you're going to see how simple it is, but how profound it is. God's prayer. And I would simply title this, it's a life-changing prayer. It can snatch from the jaws, listen, of all kinds of difficulty, hardship, and destruction. If you will pray it sincerely, consistently, believe it, and trust God to answer your prayer. So what is this prayer? The first request in this prayer, notice if you will in verse 9. For this reason also, since the day we heard of it, we have not ceased to pray for you and to ask that you may be filled with the knowledge of His will in all spiritual wisdom and understanding. Listen, it is the will of God that every single person know His will. That is, because what you're requesting is, you are requesting direction for your life. You're requesting direction for someone's life. Let's say it's your son or your daughter. They're getting ready to go to college. They don't know what they're going to major on, and they're going to cost you $100,000 before 4 years is over. I think it'd be very wise for you to pray for God to show them His will for their life. It'd be wise financially as well as other ways. And in every aspect of life, that is praying that that person would have a sense of direction. What is God's purpose? What is His plan for that life? As we said in the beginning, you may pray this for yourself. God's going to answer it for you as well as for someone else. But it's a great and awesome prayer to pray for anyone. So listen to what He says now. He says that you would be filled with the knowledge of His will in all spiritual wisdom and spiritual understanding. Well, what does He mean by spiritual wisdom? That is, spiritual wisdom, watch this carefully, is seeing life from God's viewpoint, not the world's viewpoint, seeing life from God's viewpoint and what? Operating on the basis of that. What is the will of the Father? That is, how does He see what He wants to do in that person's life and operating on the basis of that? Then when He says spiritual understanding, and that is understanding things from God's viewpoint. That is, seeing things and perceiving things as they are, not just as they appear to be. To know the will of God is one of, listen, is a treasure. Because it prevents a person from wasting their life, their time, their gifts, their talents, their treasure. And when I hear young people say to me, I'm going to college next year, what are you going to major in? I don't know. What would you want to do in your life? I don't know. I think if it were my son or my daughter, I'd say, I'll tell you what, when you get on your knees and find out at least a sense of direction, then I foot the bill. If you don't, then you know what? You have to figure this thing out yourself. To send somebody off to spend 4 years in college studying all kind of stuff, much of which they're not going to profit from anyway, and to pay the $75,000 or $100,000 before it's all over, you send them out, listen to this, with no sense of direction. Don't know what they're going to do. You say, well, they'll find out. But who's going to influence them to find out? This is why every parent should pray this prayer consistently for their children. Every grandparent should pray this prayer consistently for their grandchildren, and or for your friends or whoever it might be, or for somebody else's children. That they would have a sense of direction given to them by God because they began to view things from God's perspective and operate accordingly. And if you'll think about, of all the things that are so very important for us to know is, what's God's direction? Listen, not just what you're going to do the rest of your life. What is God's direction for tomorrow morning? What is God's direction for next? What about this decision that you're in the process of making? And you hear your friends tell you ought to do this and you ought to do that, or the people you work with. What's God's viewpoint? What is He saying to you? You must learn to listen to Him. God is willing to reveal His will if we are willing to listen to Him. And if we are willing not just to consider it, but to do it. What does an all-wise God who created you has a purpose and sense of direction for your life? Therefore, He knows what's best. Sometimes we think we know what's best. And I can remember, especially when we were located downtown close to Georgia Tech, how many young men in a period of a number, we were down to many, many years, how many young men came to me and said, I believe God's calling me to preach, but my parents. And my father says, you're not wasting my money, going to be a preacher in some little church somewhere. And how many young men surrendered their lives to preach the gospel because God called them, that their parents were in total disagreement? But I can say this, about 95% of the times, their parents, even though they didn't like it and they didn't want to support them at first, they reluctantly did it. And then I look back and see some of these fellows out there preaching the gospel in fantastic churches because they chose to obey God. Sometimes, listen, sometimes if your son or daughter, if they're a spiritually minded young man or woman, they will know the will of God, and you as a parent may not agree. So therefore, if that's true, it's your responsibility, mom and dad, to get on your knees and find out what is the will of God. Do you think God's going to tell your son one thing and you something else? No, he's not. That is, if God tells you something, you're going to be in agreement. The most powerful thing you can do for your children is to pray for God to give them, listen, not your sense of direction, but his sense of direction. Because think about this. How can I obey God if I don't know the will of God? If God's given me no sense of direction, how can I know what God wants me to do unless I understand the will of God? Therefore, he's going to show us because what? He wants us to walk in obedience to him. Therefore, this is the foundation of this whole prayer, a sense of direction from God. How does God want me to spend my life, or how does he want that person to spend their life? First part of the prayer. You got that? Say amen. Amen. All right, number two, look at this, what he says. For this reason also, since the day we heard of it, we've not ceased to pray for you. Watch that, not cease to pray, not just pray every once in a while. When somebody says, well, I'm going to be praying for you. And every once in a while, somebody will come to me and say, Pastor, what can I pray for you about? Well, I could give them several things, but you know what I say to them? Look in your Bible, Colossians 1, 9 through 14. Just pray that for me. Just pray that for me. I can never lose like that. You can't ever lose. First of all, a sense of direction. All right, notice the second part now. He says, in all spiritual wisdom and understanding, so that you will walk in a manner worthy of the Lord, to please him in all respects. So what's the second one? That they may walk worthy of Christ's name. Now, what does that mean? Simply this. That is, when you and I say that we are a Christian, what we are saying is that we are followers of Jesus. If that's true and I'm walking in a manner that's worthy of that name, I will walk in a manner, listen, that is obedient to him, and in a manner in which, watch carefully, that my conversation, my conduct and my character are consistent with the person of Jesus Christ, walking in a manner worthy of his name. In the ancient days, which Paul wrote, there was an inscription that different religions and philosophies used. And the inscription just simply said, worthy of God. And it could have been that that may have been an idea that Paul picked up on here. But what that meant was this, that their idea was that you weigh your life. That is, your life has its value in relationship to that God, or whatever it might have been. What he's saying to us is this, that our life should be such that he says, pleasing to him in all things. That when we name the name of Jesus, the unbelieving world has a right to expect us to live a life that is different. Now, we live in an age where everybody's supposed to think the same way, or if you're different, then you're odd. Let me just say this. If you're a child of God, following Jesus Christ in the society in which you and I live, you are going to be different in three ways. Your character, your conversation, your conduct. They will reflect, and this is what he's saying. Let your character, your conversation, your conduct reflect the person of Jesus Christ, so that when somebody meets you, they meet him. Not in physical form, but they meet who he was and who he is by your character, what you are on the inside, not just what you may appear to be. Your character, your conversation, your conduct, there should not be any inconsistency. And so when he uses the phrase here, walking in a manner worthy of the Lord to please him in all respects. Well, when you think in terms of worthy of the Lord, that doesn't mean that we are worth this or that. It means simply this. You put our life on the scales. Here's the life of Jesus and here we are. It should be that you and I, as we walk in that Christian life and as we live daily and as we learn the things of God, what? Our character, conversation, conduct ought to be beginning to weigh like his. That is consistent with who he is. There's some things that you and I know that Jesus would never have said. There's some things he would never have done. There are many things he would have done. Kindness and love and forgiveness. And many things he would not have done. You and I know, if you've ever been saved by the grace of God and Christ is living living on the inside of you through the Holy Spirit, you know when you've sinned. We know when we please God and when we have not. Somebody says, well, how in the world am I going to please God? I don't know everything God wants me to do. Have you asked Him? You see, if we disobey Him, the Spirit of God's going to convict us. Likewise, when we obey Him, the Spirit of God, what? There's that sense of approving. And so it's not a matter of saying, shall I please Him, shall I not? Shall I do this, shall I not? When you understand the will of God for your life, you're going to want to live a godly life. What is a godly life? It's a life that's patterned after the life of Jesus. Does it mean a sinless life? No. Does it mean a perfect life? No. But it means that our goal is not to be sinless, not to be perfect, but our goal is to follow Him. What would He have me to do today? What would He have you to do? And so when you're praying for a son or a daughter or a grandchild or a friend, and you're praying that son or that daughter, that person would walk worthy of the Lord Jesus Christ, their conversation, conduct, and character would be such that anybody who meets them, anyone who knows them, will know that there's something different about them. And see, while the world wants us all to be in one big patch so that nobody feels uncomfortable, you know why the unbelieving world, and you may be one of those persons out there who's not a Christian, you'll say, well, how do you can't read my mind, I can tell you this. What makes you uncomfortable is to meet a godly person. When you're living in rebellion and you don't want anything to do with godly people, a godly person, a righteous person whose character, conduct, and conversation tends toward that of who Jesus is, it makes you uncomfortable. People who live ungodly don't like us Christians because we make them uncomfortable, because we remind them of what they ought to be and are not and don't want to be at that moment. Sorry about that. That's the way it is. And so one of our prayers should be that person have a sense of direction in their life. That sense of direction, as he says, is to know the will of God in all spiritual wisdom and understanding. And secondly, to walk in a manner that is worthy of the Lord Jesus Christ himself. Now, let's think about this for a moment. When you trusted Jesus Christ as your personal Savior, he left you here. He left you here for a very specific reason, that your life would count. And that you'd make a difference. So I want you to think in terms of this. And think about yourself like this. That your life, now watch this, three things. Your life is an extension of the life of Jesus. It is. He left you here. He says, I'm abiding in you and you're abiding in me. So that he says, we're the body of Christ. We're talking about the family of God. And so that when Jesus ascended, what did he do? He left us here. To do what? To be his eyes, his hands, his feet, his love, and all the rest. So you and I are an extension of the life of Christ. So if my conversation, conduct, and character is in conflict with who he is, my life won't be an extension of his life. Secondly, it's an exhibition of his character. That is, that's who he is. And this is who we are. Filled with the Holy Spirit, walking in godliness and righteousness and desiring to be obedient to Him and having a longing and a hungering in our heart for Him. And likewise, when you think about that, an extension of His life, an exhibition of His character, and a demonstration of His power. That is, in your life, in my life, God desires to demonstrate His power. Because that's who He is. In other words, God isn't some big secret. God is the sovereign of the universe. He desires that we know Him and that we follow Him and that we walk after His ways. And so that a person who is doing just what He said, walking in a manner worthy of the Lord to please Him in all respects, we should pray that for those for whom we are concerned or those whom we love. Praying that they'll walk in that way. You watch this again. You don't have to say, oh Lord, if it's your will, it is the will of God. All right, here's the third request in this prayer. Number three, so that you may walk in a manner worthy of the Lord to please Him in all respects, bearing fruit in every good work. Bearing fruit in every good work. So what is the request here? The request here is simply this, and that is that we would make our life count. Oh, that person's life. Make their life count. Make an impact in their life. In every good work. And let me remind you that all work's not good work. And there's a difference between being fruitful and being busy. There are a lot of people who are very, very, very, very busy. In fact, for example, sometimes people say, well, you know, I'm just too busy to go to church. Well, that's not good work. That's bad work. Or secondly, you know, I can't serve the Lord because I'm just so busy, busy, busy. Listen, being busy is not acceptable in the eyes of God. Listen, he said, we're to pray that we, that all of us would be fruitful. That is, that your life will make a difference. Think about this. When you come to the end of life, and nobody knows when that's going to be, you come to the end of life and you look back in your life, what are you going to see? That you made a lot of money? Or that you made a mess of your life? That you were selfish and egotistical and you just want to live your life the way, in other words, you spent your whole life with three people, me, myself, and I. And nobody else really mattered in life. What a terrible way to end your life. And what he's saying is, we should pray that that person for whom we're concerned would bear fruit in every good work. That is, that their life would make a difference. And I would simply ask you this question. At this point in your life, in what way is your life making a difference in somebody else's life? What kind of impact are you having now? Notice he said good work. Because there are many people who are having a tremendous impact in other people's lives, but it's an impact that is very, very destructive, very deceitful, very manipulative. It's not a good work at all. We are to walk in a manner that is consistent with who he is. And you see, even the people who hated Jesus, they really couldn't honestly criticize him for sinning or doing a bad work. And it's interesting today that people who don't even believe in him, they say, well, yeah, I heard about Jesus. I'm sure he's a good man and did a lot of good things. Well, if he's all that good, why don't you follow him? Because you see, there are a lot of people you can follow whose works are not good. And we're living in a society where people are promoted by television and all kinds of advertisements and propaganda as being this and being that and being the other, for example. And people just say, yes, yes, yes. Why? Because somebody said that. Who said it? What about Jesus being the most awesome figure that has ever existed on the face of this earth? What about lauding him and praising him? So he makes it very clear. He says, bearing fruit in every good work. And if I'm going to bear fruit in every good work, then what I have to ask is, what's the work? Let's go back to the first one. What's the will of God for my life? So my good work, whatever it may be, is going to be related to what God has called us to do. It has nothing to do with being a preacher, a missionary, a teacher. It has to do with what God has called you to do. Have you asked God to show you? Lord, how do you want to use the gifts you've given me, the talents and the skills you've given me? How do you want me to invest my time? And some of the most productive people in the world are not the most educated and certainly not the most wealthy, but they're people who have given themselves. And I think about Wycliffe missionaries, for example, who, as an example, a couple go to some village in the jungle somewhere, and I've met some of them in Peru, who've spent years and years of their life learning an unwritten language. Learning to hear these sounds and somehow put them in some kind of letter, in some kind of word, until they translate the book of Mark, the shortest one of the Gospels, so that these people can understand who Jesus is. And somebody says, you mean spend your whole life out there in the middle of the jungle somehow? What a waste of time from your perspective, but that has eternal value. Because somebody's soul is saved and somebody's life is changed. Not only is that life changed, but they're going to influence somebody else. That tribe's going to influence some other tribe. You and I are not in the counting business. When people say, well, how many of this and how much of that? That's not our business. Our business is not to count. Our business is to obey God. And God will make our lives fruitful if we decide and if we choose to obey that first request. Lord, show me your will. Give me a sense of direction so that I can walk in a manner that's pleasing and honorable to you, but also, Lord, in a manner that is fruitful, that's productive, that makes a difference. Every father and mother should make an impact in the life of their children and their grandchildren. I mean a lasting impact, so that what they remember and what they see, and they remember their conversation with you and your conduct before them and your character, that does what? It makes an incredible difference in their life. I remember when one of my grandsons was born, and they brought him to my house after he was about a couple of weeks and so forth. I took him upstairs in my study, sat down in a chair, and I held him for about an hour. And I just talked to the Lord about him and prayed over him and asked God to give him direction. I prayed this prayer over him off and on for about an hour and just everything I could think of and God working his life. And now I'm watching God. And I think God's going to answer that prayer. Absolutely. And I think sometimes I'd like to take every little baby and hold them for about an hour and just pray this prayer over them. Is God going to answer that prayer? Yes. Why? Because He's a loving God. Because He keeps His word. Because He's an awesome, powerful God who has good things in mind for His children. He wants to make our life an impact. So, listen to what He says. Filled with the knowledge of His will, walking in a manner worthy of the Lord to please Him in all respects, bearing fruitful in every good work, and increasing in the knowledge of God. And what is this? This is a request. This is a request, listen, for the supreme desire of life, to know God. You're praying for that son or that daughter to know the Lord. Well, let me just say this to you, mom and dad, grandparents. You want your children or your grandchildren to know the Lord? Then you know what they're going to do? They're going to look at you and find out what you know. If you just say to your children or your grandchildren, well, go read the Bible. Forget it. They need to see you. They need to hear you. Have your children ever seen you read the Bible? Oh, they know I go to church. Has nothing to do with it. Have they seen you open the Word of God? Have they heard you read the Word of God aloud? Have they heard you talking about the Lord? Have they seen you in any form or fashion doing something that would be very evident that this was something that maybe God had told you to do, or you were reading the scriptures and you were trying to learn something? Because you see, listen to what He says. He says, increasing in the knowledge of God. You know what that means? It means you're learning more and more. Increasing. Something's going on. And it's not staying the same. And I think about how many people go to church week after week and listen to sermons, whatever the sermon may be. And they don't go with an idea to learn something about God. And this is why the most gratifying thing to me as a pastor of this church is you have to look around, and it may be because some guest comes and does not have a Bible with them. I understand that. But you'll have to go a long ways to find anybody who's a member of this fellowship who comes without a Bible. Why? Because we all come to learn. Why am I studying every week? I want to learn something. I'm always searching to seek and seeking for God to show me something maybe I've missed, or something, some depth of understanding. And you see, what's happening is this. When you are growing in the Lord, your intimate relationship with Him is growing. When you first get married, a lot of things may be physical in your relationships. But the more you live with each other, the more you love each other, the more you understand, the more you get to know about the other person, the more that which is physical becomes intimate and spiritual in a relationship of depth that you did not have when you first got married. The same thing is true in the Christian life. It's growing. It's developing a yearning in your heart. And that's what He's saying. Listen. He says, increasing in the knowledge of God. Now, let's say, for example, that you go to one of your children or grandchildren or someone else, and you say to them, I really want you to grow in the Lord. And they said, okay. If my grandson or granddaughter said to me, okay, Gimps, how do I grow in the Lord? I better have an answer. Just to tell somebody. And I think oftentimes, not being critical of anybody, but oftentimes a lot of sermons are do this, do that, and do the other, and nobody ever tells folks how to do it. This is why I say bring your notebook, and if I say this is what we ought to do, then I'm going to ask God to show me how to show you how to bring that to pass. So if someone said to you, well, I want to grow in the Lord, just tell me how to grow in the Lord, most people would say, well, you need to go to church. You can go to church and not grow in the Lord. In other words, sitting in the pew does not make you a godly person. And I was thinking the other day, and I take all these vitamins and just gobs of them, and sometimes I get tired of it. And I was sitting there the other day looking and thinking, you know, I could sit here and look at these. If I don't take them, they're not going to do me a bit of good. And you know what? You can have one of these. You can have NASB. New King James, Old King James, NIV, Good News, you name it. And you know what? If you don't open it up and read it, not going to do you a bit of good. In other words, the leather is fine, but that's not the issue. In other words, the issue is not how beautiful this is. The issue is how dirty you want to get it. Once in a while, somebody says to me, well, this is a, well, I can usually tell when the person's been reading it or not. Now, don't let that bother you. But somebody walks up to me and says, I want you to sign my Bible. I can tell whether they read it or not. Because if the pages aren't even separated, nobody's been reading the Bible. Now, I know some of you will never show me your Bible. I understand that. Listen, the dirtier it gets, the whiter you ought to get on inside of your heart, clean and pure before Almighty God. But back to the question. How do you answer them when they say, well, how do I grow? Number one, studying the Word of God. You only will learn to listen, because what are you looking for? You're looking to understand the ways of God. How does He think? How does He operate? What does He promise? What happens when you obey Him? What happens when you don't obey Him? Why does He do this? Why does He not do that? You're learning the ways of God, which is one of the most exciting things in life to me. First of all, so you say, study the Word of God. Secondly, apply what you learn. And it's one thing to study it, it's something else to apply it. You see, if you go to church and you don't have any intention of making a difference in your life, you're not going to bring in a notebook, you're not going to bring a pencil and pad. You're just going to sit there and say, thank you very much. And you can go out and you can tell the pastor what a fantastic, not talking about me now. You can go out and tell your pastor what a fantastic sermon he's preached. I guarantee you, if he asked you an hour later, you'd say, Pastor, it was a fantastic sermon. Don't remember a word of it. Not one word. Now, every once in a while, I ask somebody, they say, well, last week that was fantastic. I say, well, and don't tell me that unless you expect this answer. Well, what do you remember? This is the Word of God. Listen, if God walked down here and spoke this in audible terms, there wouldn't be any difference. It's the Word of God. And so if somebody says, well, how do I grow? First of all, you study the Word of God, and secondly, you apply it to your heart. You say, well, I don't know how to do that. Remember, the Holy Spirit is the one who teaches us. You have Him on the inside of you. He will teach you the truth. The third thing is this. What's the first thing? Study the Word. What would the third thing naturally be? You're going to observe the consequences. If you don't observe the consequences of obedience, you will not learn the ways of God. Because we can all make a mistake. And so if God says to do this and I do it, then I say, well, when I obey Him here, this is what He does. If He says something over here and I say, well, I know that's what He says, but you know, and I don't do it, then if I observe the consequences, I think, boy, that was not a smart idea at all. It's the fact that in the society in which you and I live, nobody wants to talk about consequences. That's why they propagate immorality, propagate ungodly living, because nobody wants to deal with consequences. There are consequences to every action, either good or bad. And so if I'm going to help somebody grow in the Lord, I have to tell them how. That is, you study the Word of God. What's the second one? Apply it. And what's the third? You observe the consequences. Absolutely essential. All right, listen to what he's saying now. First of all, you're going to pray for God's will to be known to them. Listen, filled with the knowledge of His will, walking in a manner worthy of Him, bearing fruit and growing in our knowledge of Him. And then he says, listen, strengthened with all power according to His glorious might for the attaining of all steadfastness and patience. Now, he uses three different words for strength and power and energy and so forth. And so what is he saying? Simply this, that you and I should pray for that other person, whoever that other person is, and pray that what? They will experience the power of God. Not just read about it, but experience the power of God. And listen, that request is for His indwelling power and strength. Now, this does not mean that God has to turn down the Jericho wall again, open the Red Sea. He's talking about, listen, experiencing the strength of God in everyday life. So I'll give you a personal illustration. For you who do not live in Atlanta and you who are listening and watching, pollen is the enemy of us who live in Atlanta because there's so much of it. And it's been working on me all week long. And so yesterday, it just hit me so hard. I hurt so bad all over. Could hardly breathe. Nose stopped up. And I was in a mess. And I said, there's no way I can preach like that. And I went to bed thinking, oh, God, you laid this message on my heart. And I know it's Your will that I be there. But I could hardly walk up the steps. I was so weak. The only way that I'm standing here is, listen, the supernatural strength of God, because I didn't do anything from my... There was nothing else to take. I'd already taken it all. It didn't do any good. There was nothing else to do but to cry out to God. cry out to God, God, you have to give me your strength. You have to give me your voice. You have to give me your breath. You have to do for me what I cannot do for myself. I'm simply saying this, that when he says in this passage that we are to pray that that person will be strengthened with all power, that is, whatever is necessary, according to his glorious might, then he never runs out of energy and power and might, to the attaining of steadfastness and patience. That is, so that you and I don't give up and quit. That is, you have the Holy Spirit living inside of you. That person for whom you are praying, whether they are 10 or 100, they've been saved by the grace of God, they have the Holy Spirit, so that within each one of us, listen carefully, there is all the energy and all the strength and all the power and all the might that we need to do the will of God. It was the will of God that he get me here this morning to share this message. It was not my strength and not my energy. Because, when you get low enough and you can't do anything and you cry out to God, I believe God gets excited when we come to the place of being absolutely, totally helpless and saying, God, if you don't do it, it's not going to work. I'm crying out to you. Here's what you said. I'm claiming your promise and trusting you, and I'm going to sleep. I woke up about 3 o'clock. I thought, Lord, I feel better. I woke up at 5 o'clock and got up, and here I am. It is the pure grace of God. But listen, that can be true in your life, whoever you are. And when we are praying for other people, we want them to learn to live out of the energy and the strength and the power and the might of God. And what that does is simply this. It helps them to understand that nothing is impossible with God. That our life, that we can live a life in his energy, and we can live a life that seems to be impossible, but it's possible because of who he is. And I think about how awesome God is, and that his energy, he's inexhaustible. There is no end to his strength. God never says, don't ask me for that much because I can't handle that. God can handle anything you and I need. The issue is, am I willing to pray it? Am I willing to believe it? And am I willing to pray it, as Paul said, that he'd prayed for them. And ever since we heard it, he says, we've not ceased to pray. And one of the problems is simply this, that parents are all, I pray for my children. You know when most parents pray for their children? When their kids either get in trouble, or they get sick, or they have some problem. But on a daily basis, when everything is going well, they think, well, I don't need to pray. Listen, when everything is going well, yes, I'm coming to the last point here. But you see, if you're going to pray for somebody, and our consistency in praying for them, reveals the value that person has in our life. If it were your wife or your son on the operating table, you'd be down to some serious praying. And what he's giving us here is this awesome prayer. And we don't have to pray if it's God's will. We just pray, God, I'm trusting you. And listen, when you are walking in his will, which we said in the beginning is the foundation of this prayer, when you're walking in his will, he will give you the strength and the energy to do whatever he wants you to do. That's the foundation of it, of doing the will of God, walking in his will, and being obedient to him. But you see, what you have to ask is, do you love your wife, your husband, your son, or your daughter? Do you value them enough to really bring them before God? He'll answer the prayer. Well, look at this last one, last thing he says. He says, now strengthened with all power, according to his glorious might, for the attaining of all steadfastness and patience. That means, that is praying for his strength so that you don't give up and you don't quit, but you're patient and wait upon God. Now, the word joyously, it's in the line before, but this is the sentence. Joyously giving thanks to the Father, who has qualified us to share in the inheritance of the saints in light. For he's rescued us from the domain of darkness and transferred us to the kingdom of his beloved Son, in whom we have redemption, the forgiveness of sins. And you say, what in the world does all that have to do? Well, listen carefully. Notice what he says. Joyously giving thanks to the Father. Now, when you think about joyously giving thanks, what is he talking about? Simply this, that you and I have learned enough about God that we can give thanks joyously, even with difficult times, hard times, things that we don't quite understand. We can joyfully give thanks. Why? Because what? We asked Him to show us His will. We're walking in a manner pleasing Him. Our life is bearing fruit, and on we go. And so what happens? We come to the last part, joyously giving thanks to the Lord. So what are we requesting? We're requesting in that prayer that you and I have the right attitude toward life. Joyously giving thanks. For example, what kind of people do you like to meet? What kind of people do you like to be around? Now, all of us have met people at some time when we see them coming, we think, help me, help me, help me, Jesus. And because they're different kind of personalities, it doesn't mean that person's any less than you are. It just means that maybe their personality is not like yours, or maybe they're always wanting something, they want to lean on you, or whatever it might be. And when He says that our character is to be like His, think about the people who are joyous, people who are happy, even in tough times. You see, when we have His character, we're going to find within ourselves kindness and love and joy and patience and understanding and forbearance, forbearing with people and so forth. And so we should pray for other people to be able to look at life the way our Lord sees it. And how is that? In other words, when He sees our life and He allows us to go through trying, difficult times, God's not up in heaven saying, oh my goodness, now what? No, He knows what? He is working something good out of our trial. He's going to turn it good because that's what He promised to do. And so joyously we can look at life, and happily we can walk through situations and circumstances. And why is He going to do it? Because what builds character? What builds character is not happy times. And most parents are going to say, oh, Lord, give us enough money to put them through college. And Lord, keep them healthy, keep them strong, give them a car, do this, do that. In other words, when you start watching and looking how most parents pray for their children, God isn't about to answer that. Why? Because what builds character? Tough times. What builds strength? Tough times. What builds the right kind of characteristics in our life? And what builds qualities in our life? It's people who have hurt who learn how to understand people who are hurting. It's people who've been down who are compassionate for people who are down. So that if we pray this prayer, it does not mean that everything is just going to be sweet and soothing and happy. Here's what it means. We're going to get God-like. Righteousness is going to rule, and the desires of our heart are going to be heavenly and godly. And we're going to be patient with people and kind to them. And you know, the scripture says that kindness makes a man or a woman attractive. And love makes them attractive. That is, but very specifically it says kindness. So I would simply ask you this question. What kind of person do you want to be? Now, most folks, attractiveness means hair, suit, dress, all that stuff. God's perspective, heart, not skin, heart. What are we on the inside? Any woman in here, if she's the kind of woman she ought to be, is going to say, give me a man who's real on the inside, who's trustworthy, who's kind, who's gentle, who's loving, who's caring, a man that I can rely on to be there and to be faithful. Now, all that looks business, that's fluffy stuff. Because watch this. Here's the awesome thing about it. I don't care how handsome he may be, ma'am. One of these days, he's not going to look quite that good. But now watch this. But if he's 60 or 70, 80 years of age, and back there when you married him, he was kind and loving and gentle and caring. What do you think he's going to be at 70 years of age? Awesome. Because his character is godly. And the same thing would be true of a woman. She can be absolutely gorgeous and irresistible at some point in her life. But you know what? After a while, wrinkles are going to show. Hair's going to change color. Unless she goes to the beauty parlor every day. I understand that. I'm not opposed to any of that. Paint it as good as you can paint it, as long as you can. That's all right. Amen? But you know what? If she was gentle and sensitive and kind and loving when you married her, 50 years later, what an awesome woman she's going to be. I do have this conviction personally. The more godly a woman is, the more beautiful, and the longer her beauty lasts. Because it's on the inside. It has to do with character, godliness, and righteousness. So I think about all these people who are just tracking down some good-looking woman. You're making a big mistake. You better find out what the heart's like before you attach yourself to anybody, men or women. Well, think about what an awesome prayer it is. I want to give you one last illustration. Week before last, I was on the cruise, and this young lady walked to me. She was 11 years of age, sweet little girl, and she walked up to me and introduced herself. And so I signed something for her, and that was the end of it. Then her parents came to me and said, they were from California, they said, would you baptize my daughter? I said, well, I would love to do that, but if I baptize your daughter, I'd be baptizing every day on this cruise, and I can't do that. Because adults ask me to do that, and I just don't do that. They said, fine, we understand. Well, a couple of days later, this little girl came back to the table signing books, and everybody was away. And so she walked up to me, sweet as she could be, and she addressed me this way, and she said, Dr. Charles Stanley? Here's what she said. She just leaned over there. She said, Dr. Charles Stanley, can I pray for you? I said, well, sure you can. I bowed my head. Skip was standing 3 or 4 feet behind me. He testified to this. I have never heard such an awesome prayer from a child and from most adults. She prayed over me. I can't tell you how long it was. And every time she would ask something for me, she'd say, and Father, I pray for Dr. Charles Stanley's faith. I pray for Dr. Charles Stanley's health. I pray for Dr. In other words, but she'd give me a scripture after each one. I mean, this prayer went on and on and on. She never mentioned baptism. She never said it. Never said a word about it. She just wanted to pray for me. When she walked away, he and I were looking at each other thinking, what godly parents that young lady has. Well, I went back to my, I can hardly tell you this. I went back to my cabin, and that night I was just praying, talking to the Lord. It's like the Lord said to me, you can baptize her. You can baptize her. So we told her parents we'd do it. So we went back in the back of the ship in the hot tub. And it wasn't too hot, but she was standing there in big old tears streaming down her cheek. And so we said some things we normally say and a few more. And so I baptized her, and she came up and just boo-hooing, and we had a bunch of folks around and so forth. And I think of all the things that happened on a cruise, that was a highlight. This 11-year-old girl, her father and mother said, she has been listening to you since she was 4 years old, and she does not ever want to miss watching you on television. Now, you who are parents, listen. It has not anything to do with the person. It has to do with this. Her parents created the kind of atmosphere that motivated her to want to hear the truth of the gospel. And beginning at 4 years of age, God began to work in her heart. And here she is at 11 with this awesome prayer life, this love for God, love for the Lord Jesus Christ, love for the Word of God. What kind? Listen, you're talking about making an impact. She's already made an impact. Now, I'm going to tell you how far her impact went. It went to my heart. All of you have heard it. And now millions and millions of people who watch this program are going to hear it. And you fathers and mothers need to take note. If it can happen to this little girl, it can happen to your daughter. In fact, a mother came up to me after this, and she said, and her baby is only about 3 weeks old. She says, thank you very much. I'm starting today. This is the prayer that you can pray for anyone, no matter who they are, no matter what's going on. But remember, the key is, you have to be consistent in it. And you have to believe that God has heard what you've asked. Amen? Father, how grateful we are. Oh, my goodness, Lord. We think about how good you are and what you can do in the life of a little child. And when I think about how awesome your word is, that a little four-year-old child can somehow understand enough to want to hear more and more and more. And while her friends are concerned about their looks and if they have this and if they have that, she's concerned about what she has of Jesus. I pray that you'll speak to every father and every mother, every granddad and every grandmother. every person, Lord, who hears this message to realize it's a message that can carry impact. Praying this prayer can change people's lives forever. And that's what we ask. In Jesus' name, amen.
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3: Mothers are by nature givers. For example, she gives herself to her husband in order to have a child. She gives herself to that child in order to carry that child for 9 months. That mother gives birth to the child. That mother then takes care of that child in those early years. That mother gives of herself to raise that child. And then when that child is married, she's still giving of herself to the grandchildren. She's by nature a giver. And all the time this is going on, she's still giving herself to her husband and to the people around her that need her. She's a giver by nature. And so when you and I think about how much a mother gives, ask the question, what's the most important thing that a godly mother can give? Well, that's what I want to talk about in this message. And I want you to turn, if you will, to 2 Timothy chapter 1. And I want us to read the first few verses of this chapter. Paul is in prison. He's writing to young Timothy, who became a disciple of his and whom he discipled and chose to carry with him on his missionary journeys. And I want you to notice what the scripture says here. Beginning in verse 1, Paul, an apostle of Christ Jesus by the will of God, according to the promise of life in Christ Jesus. And so he writes it, to Timothy, my beloved son, grace, mercy, and peace from God the Father and Christ Jesus our Lord. I thank God whom I serve with a clear conscience, the way my forefathers did, as I constantly remember you in my prayers night and day. Longing to see you even as I recall your tears, so that I may be filled with joy. For I am mindful of a sincere faith within you, which first dwelt in your grandmother Lois and your mother Eunice, and I'm sure that it is in you as well. For this reason, I remind you to kindle afresh the gift of God which is in you through the laying on of my hands. For God has not given us the spirit of timidity, but of power and love and discipline. Now, the Apostle Paul is writing this letter to give confidence and challenge to young Timothy. He says, God hasn't given us a spirit of fear, but of love and of power and of a sound mind, strong discipline. And what he does is he reminds Timothy of the heritage he has. He reminds him of the background he has. He reminds him of the contribution that his grandmother and his mother have made to his life. And the faith that he has now, he says, as I see that faith in your grandmother, and I see it in your mother also, I'm persuaded that it's in you, that you had this foundation of faith built into your life. And I want you to notice something here. The Bible says that in Acts chapter 16, for example, verse 1 tells us something about his background. And I want you to notice this for a very specific reason. Because the scripture says, Paul also came to Derbe and to Lystra, and a disciple was there named Timothy, the son of a Jewish woman who was a believer, but his father was a Greek. That is, he was an unbeliever. And he was well spoken of, that is, Timothy was, well spoken of by the brethren who were in Lystra and Iconium. Now, why would I want to bring that up? It's simply this, that Timothy was raised in a family where the father was not a Christian. But this grandmother had this awesome faith, and the mother had this faith. That grandmother handed down, I'm going to explain this in a moment, handed down or passed her faith on to the mother. And the mother also owned to Timothy. Somebody said, wait a minute. So no one else can believe for you. That's absolutely correct. And no one else can have your faith. That's true. But you can pass on by influence. You can pass on that sense of faith, that sense of obedience to God, that pattern of living. Yes, you can. That's what influence is all about. That's what impact is all about. It's about passing on. It's about influencing. It's about making a difference in somebody else's life by the testimony and influence of our life. And so what he's saying here is simply this. I see in you, Timothy, that same faith that I saw in your mother and that I saw in your grandmother. And he says, I'm persuaded that it's in you. And one of the reasons that he chose him to go with him was this, that he already, as a young man, was having the kind of influence and testimony. The scripture says in Acts that he was very well spoken of by people in other places. And so when Paul came along and he's getting ready to go on his second missionary journey, then here he is on that missionary journey, and he sees in this young man the possibilities of a servant of God. What made him see that? He saw in him, what? A degree of faith, and he knew where it came from, because he knew his mother and his grandmother. So let me ask you a question. Though you cannot hand somebody your faith, you can influence them, you can pass it on to them by your life. So I ask you this question. Is your faith worth passing on? Is your faith weak? Easily challenged, you give in, you give up, you doubt, you fear, or is your faith the kind of faith that perseveres, that keeps on believing when everything around you looks like there is no God? When you don't feel it, when you don't see it, when you can't touch it, you're still able to believe, to trust Him, and to believe that His principles are eternal principles and they don't change. So the question is this, is your faith worth passing on? Is your faith worth passing on to someone else? Will it impact them, influence them, build them up, strengthen them, prepare them to face life as it is? Or is your kind of faith not even worth passing on? Well, I trust that it is. And so what I want to do in this message is this. I simply want to give you some suggestions that will help you pass on your faith to your children and to your grandchildren. So that requires something of us. And let's take a few moments to look at something very clear and very honestly. I want you to think about this as a parent. Your child comes into this world, in this nation or any nation, and they come in knowing nothing, and there they are, totally pliable like clay in your hands. So you're going to influence them in one of two or three ways. You're going to influence them to believe in God, to trust Him, to obey Him, to follow Him. You're going to influence them in such a fashion that when they get older, their relationship to God, relationship to others, relationship to authority, how they spend their time, invest their time, how they handle money, how they handle relationships is all going to be affected by it because you're influencing them. And so when you think about that, when they go off to school, they're going to be influenced by others. Here's what I want you to think about as a parent. Very, very seriously to think about this. When you send that child off to school today, you're sending them into a pagan society. Because with few exceptions, the school system is not going to teach them to believe God. Not going to teach them to believe in the Lord Jesus Christ or to honor Him. But they're going to, by the way they teach and the things they teach, little by little, do what? Attack your faith. Attack their faith, even as small children in those lower grades. Teaching them ethics that are unethical according to Scripture. Teaching them to be willing to participate in immoral, ungodly, sensual practices that are acceptable to the world but condemned by Almighty God. What I want you to do is this. I want you to see and to acknowledge the fact. And there are some exceptions to those schools. There are some exceptions to those colleges. But the average school system out there is not going to teach your child about Jesus Christ or to reverence Him. And so you're sending them out into a pagan society. And what do you expect? Do you expect them to grow up and be godly, to trust the Word of God, to trust the Lord Jesus Christ as their Savior? Do you expect them to be saved early in life? Well, if you do, you had better prepare them before they leave and begin to live under the 6 or 8 hours of influence every day that is not godly, that is pagan, that is unbelief. and that very deceitfully and cunningly does what? Seeks to undermine the faith of your child very early in life. Will they deny that? Absolutely. Do they say that's not my purpose? Absolutely. But it's not what they say, it's what they do. When you criticize the Word of God, criticize the Lord Jesus Christ, just degrade Christian faith altogether and teach those practices that the Bible states very clearly are ungodly, unacceptable, and condemned by God, that's what you're sending your child into. And you cannot deny that if you're realistic. So here's the question. How are you preparing them to face life?

you have done them a great injustice. You've sent them into a lion's den with no equipment and no defense. Because you see, all of us come into this world with a blank grid in our minds. And so what we see, what we hear around us is what influences us. And some belief system is going to develop. Some belief system is going to develop by which we judge everything else. The value of money, the value of eternity, the value of God. In other words, everything gets influenced by it. And so you place in that grid. If that child has grown up with the Word of God, godly mothers and godly parents, godly fathers, teaching, instructing them, praying with them, and all the rest, they're going to look at things one way. But if they don't, you're going to allow the ungodly to program the grid system of the mind of your children. You cannot allow that to happen. But it will happen if you don't do something about it. So I'm going to make you some suggestions here. Very simple words, because if you will think in terms of these things, I know they work. I know by experience they work. And somebody says, well, you know, I'm a single mom. So was my mother. And you know what? In spite of that, she taught me the truth. In spite of the fact that she never passed the sixth grade, she taught me the truth. She laid down principles. She demonstrated. She showed me. She could not take the Bible and teach me a biblical principle that would be theologically out of a theology book. But she had a copy of the Word of God. And she would show me what the Word of God says. And she would tell me why we needed to abide by that. So I'm simply saying to you as a single parent, whether you're a father or a mother, the truth is you can. It will work. But it takes time. It takes investment of time. It takes investment of love. It takes investment of forgiveness and understanding and openness. But you can do it. Don't give up. No, don't excuse yourself to say, well, I'm a single parent and therefore I can't do all these things and I don't know any theology and so forth. Listen carefully. It is your responsibility as a parent. You say, well, I send my kids to church or we go to church and I expect the pastor to do that. You know what? He can only do so much. That's the parent's responsibility. Turn, if you will, to Deuteronomy. And I want you to notice, if you will, in the sixth chapter and beginning with a little earlier verses here. But I want you to listen to what Moses told the children of Israel. He says, this is your responsibility because you're going to go into a pagan society. I don't want you, he said, you're not to marry the foreigners. You're not to pick up their practices. You're not to believe in their gods. And in order to equip you so that you will not do that, here's what he said. This is the commandments, which the statutes and the judgments, which the Lord your God has commanded me to teach you, that you might do them in the land where you are going over to possess it. So, listen to this. So that you and your sons and your grandsons might fear the Lord your God to keep all the statutes and his commandments, which I command you, all the days of your life, and that your days may be prolonged. He says, the reason I'm commanding you these things and teaching you is I want to get you ready because you're going to live among pagans. O Israel, you should listen and be careful to do it, that it may be well with you. Then he says in verse 5, you shall love the Lord your God with all your heart, with all your soul, with all your might. These words which I'm commanding you today shall be on your heart. Listen to what he says to those parents in that day. It still remains true today. And the failure is everywhere evidence to us. But listen to what he says. You shall teach them diligently, not haphazardly, not casually, not when it's convenient, diligently to your sons. And of course, being in that culture, the son was the most important. I don't mention daughters, but both are included. You shall teach them diligently to your sons and daughters, and shall talk of them when you sit in your house around the meal table, and when you walk by the way, that is your lifestyle, and when you, listen, and when you lie down, when you go to bed at night, and when you get up in the morning. You're to teach them diligently. That what he's saying is day and night, these principles are to be taught. Why did he say that? Because they were going to live in the midst of a pagan society all around them that would influence them. How? Especially sensually. And this is why he said, don't accept their gods. And so here they were believing in one God. And listen, everybody around them believed in many gods. So what can you do? I want to give you some suggestions. I know it. I know they work. I know by experience they work. I know they work.

0: work because it's the Word of God. The first suggestion is this. If you want them to survive the pagan society in which you're sending them out in, you've got to teach them the principles of the Word of God. You say, well, how do I do that? Well, you've got to learn them yourself. You say, well, where in the world do I start? Let me give you one basic principle you start with. Any parent can teach their child this if you believe it and if you're willing to practice it yourself. And if you watch this program, if you watch week after week, here's the last thing I'm going to say. Every single week, and you say, why do you say that every week? Because it is absolutely essential. If you can only teach them one principle, how many of you know what it is? Can you tell me? Obey God, leave all the consequences to Him. You say, well, I can't teach them that. Yes, you can. But if you don't intend to do it, you can't. That's one principle. There are many. As I said, there are 30 principles in the Life Principle Bible. If you don't know where to start, you say, man, I pick up the Bible and Genesis. I know about creation and I get over the Revelation. I'm lost. Listen, I promise you, if you will take those 30 principles and just take them one at a time. And I don't mean 30 days. I mean one at a time, maybe a week, maybe a month on one. You can begin to do what? Program the grid system of your child so that when error comes along, what happens? They are able to detect it. You say, well, if I send my kids out there and they hear something that's not right, they'll understand. No, they won't. Here's the reason. For example, I talked to a man who is in the counterfeit business that is detecting counterfeit money. And so I said, well, show me, how do you learn how to do that? Pulled out a $20 bill. He said, I said, well, now, is that counterfeit? He said, no. I'm going to teach you how to be able to detect counterfeit. So he gave me one that's real. He said, I want you to feel of that. And so we talked about it and I kept feeling of it and this, that, and that, put it in my pocket. I want to keep it, but I pulled it out. And so, then he gave me a counterfeit one. You know what my first answer, my first response was? Oh. How did I detect the counterfeit? By knowing the true, genuine feeling of a true, genuine $20 bill. Your kids, your children, who do not have ingrained in their grid system, in their belief system, the truth of the Word of God, are not going to be able to detect error when they hear it if they don't know what the truth is. Because there are people who are very, listen, they write books on how to be cunning and conniving and deceptive and persuade and convince. Why is there so much child pornography? Why is there so much child molestation? Why all of these attacks upon our children? 40 years ago, that wasn't happening. What's happened to a society that we have allowed the most vulnerable victims in America today are small children? Parent, I want to ask you a question. What are you doing to protect the mind of your children? You say, well, I got to make a living. I understand that. But you also have to build into your child truths, those biblical truths, listen, that last because they're God's truths and they're eternal. It's your responsibility to instruct them. And I say again, if you don't know where to start, and I understand that, if you just got saved as a mother or dad and you picked up one of these big old Bibles and you say, oh, God, I don't know where to start. I just told you where to start. Get you a copy. 30 simple principles. And here's what's going to happen. When you read the principles, parents, they're going to begin to affect you. And what's going to happen is you're going to begin to teach them because you want them to understand because it's working in your life. So first of all, you've got to get the principles to them and nobody else is going to do it. It's your responsibility. You say, that's putting a big load on me. When you had that child, you had a load. And this is the society in which you and I live. And we can sit and deny it all we want to and try to explain it away, but that's the society in which we live. You have to build into their grid to be able to protect them from error. A second thing that's so very important, that's this. It's one thing to have the principle. The second thing they need is the pattern. They must see in your lifestyle. They must see in you practicing those principles. Because you see, when a child grows up in a home that's erratic, that is confusing. A parent does one thing this time and something else the other. Gets angry and blows up, has a big fit. Next thing you know, trying to be loving and caring. Or he's selfish and egotistical and prideful. And at the same time telling you to be generous and kind and humble. Doesn't work. It's the pattern. Somebody says, well, I don't know what the pattern is. I give you a suggestion. Read the Sermon on the Mount. That's a good place to start the pattern. And you see, the truth is, the pattern is in the Word of God. This is why you cannot, you absolutely cannot ignore this book and raise godly children. Number one. Number two, you can't ignore this book and live a godly life. You can't ignore this book and live a successful life. You say, well, I know some people who are successful. Well, because they have a lot of money and a lot of this and a lot of that and a lot of prosperity and prominence and prestige does not mean they're successful. Listen, when you can't sleep at night, you're not successful. When you don't have any peace, you're not successful. When your eternity hasn't been settled, you're not successful. And I can name a lot of things that absolutely cross out people's supposed sense of confidence and assurance and everything is fine and they're successful in life. No, they are not. If you want your children to learn godly principles, we as parents have to practice them. Without that, here's what they say. My dad says this, but he does that. He's a hypocrite. Do you think they're going after this book? If the dad opens his book and says, well, now, let's just see what God says. For example, let's take Eve. Eve disobeyed God. What did her son Cain do? Kill his brother. Rebekah was very deceptive. And what was Jacob, her son? Very deceptive. Then here's Jochebed. This is Moses' mother. Godly, courageous woman. Hid him in the bulrushes so that he might live. And became godly, courageous man. You could go through the scriptures. And what happens? You see, Mom, you have this awesome influence. And a dad has influence. But there's something. God made you women very special. He made mothers. Listen, you have something inside of you. You have the potential of having awesome influence. And as you've heard this saying, the mother who rocks the cradle is the one who rules the world. She's the one who brings up that child with influence to make an impact in the world. It's the pattern of your life. And when that pattern is so consistent and it's truthful, and it's a pattern of obedience to God, that child is going to want to grow up, desire to grow up with the same kind of attitude because they see it in you. Well, there's a third word, and this word, persistence, because it's one thing to have the principles. But if you're not consistent and you just keep on persisting. I think about my own mom. One of the many characteristics of her that I loved was that's the way she was. If she said something and she knew something that she wanted me to learn, she kept on telling me. She didn't tell me once. She didn't tell me 10 times. She kept on. And I finally figured out she's going to keep telling me that till I do it. And she's going to keep trying to teach me this until I learn it. And here's what, and this was one of the things I loved about her most. And though she never went past the 6th grade and didn't have a lot of education, she was a very wise woman because when she would teach me something or try to teach me something, this is what I remembered. She would always put the emphasis on not what I'm doing today, but how it's going to affect me tomorrow. And I can remember her saying this so many times, because I want you to grow up and be a good boy. I want you to grow up and maybe God may use you. In other words, this was always her motivation. It was always looking out yonder. And I would simply say to you as a parent, you can't start and just look so far. You've got to be thinking about how your children are going to respond to things out there in life. Being persistent, you just keep on. Is it easy to be a godly mother? No, it's not. Or a godly father. It's not easy. And sometimes parents say, well, you know what? I think I'll just give up and quit. You can't do that. And sometimes parents will say, haven't I told you? Over and over and over again. Well, Mom and Dad, I wonder how many times God would say the same thing. Haven't I told you over and over and over again you still disobey me? We don't really get a lot taught by fussing at our children. This is not to mean that there's to be no discipline, but I'm simply saying this, and that is we have a responsibility. And being persistent, don't give up. You don't quit. You say, well, you know, I've done my best. And, you know, he still doesn't get it. So I'm just going to turn him over to God. Well, that may be one way to handle it, but there's a better way to handle it. You just keep talking about it. You just keep living it out. Just keep letting them see those principles lived in you. Now, you see, sometimes don't want to have any problems. The best way to teach your children, you're not going to like this too well, the best way to teach your children how to live is in your family to have problems you face. And then when you, by faith and trust in the Lord Jesus Christ, and you follow the principles of God, and you see how God works that out, if He works it out for you, what is that kid saying? Well, you know what? He worked it out for my mom. She was going through a real tough time and lost her job. We didn't have any money and we didn't know what to do. And I'll tell you what my mom did. She got on her knees and we got on our knees together and we prayed and asked God. God answered a prayer. God provided needs. So what happens? Every family, every person is going to face difficulty and hardships in their life. Well, how do you respond to them? You go get a beer. Go have an affair. Go get angry and abuse somebody else, or get on your knees and ask the Father what to do. I'm telling you, parent, you are the key to the survival of your child in today's society. And it's what you do, not once in a while, it's what you are persistent about. What you keep teaching them, what you keep saying, and how you keep living in front of them. Then, of course, there's participation. That is, you don't just tell them, but you participate. For example, I can remember growing up when I went to Sunday school every Sunday morning, and some of my friends would go to Sunday school with me, but most of my friends' parents never went to church. They'd go with, never went to church. And as I look back and see what happened to them over a period of time, after a while, most of them didn't go to church. You can't send your children to church and depend upon the pastor or Sunday school teacher to take your place. And you know why you don't go? Either because you don't believe it, or you're too lazy. Or you're living in sin and you don't want anybody telling you how to live. That's what it boils down to. We are responsible for our children. They have to see it. Because you see, you can't teach a child to be loving and not be loving. Can't teach them to be honest and be dishonest. Can't teach them to tell the truth and lie. Can't teach them wise use of money when you're in debt over your head and don't know what you're going to do next. It's an important thing. It's essential that we live it out, that we participate in it. That, participating simply means this. I'm willing to listen to them. I want to know what they're thinking about their friends. I want to know what's going on at school. If I need to be there for some reason, I want to do that. So let's move to the next word, and that's praise. I think one of the things I learned about my mom was I didn't make very good grades in those early years, and she couldn't help me because she didn't know how to help me. And every once in a while, I'd get a D. Now, not B, but A, B, C, D. That's what I got. And I remember my report card, I had sometimes more than one D. And I'd come home, and I was ashamed to tell my mother. But naturally, she had to sign the report card. I don't know whether you have to do that anymore or not. You have to sign report cards? Okay, some parents ought to get upset. But anyway, I had to sign a report card, and I'd say, Mom, I am really sorry. It's the best I could do. This was my mom's response. She said, Charles, you did the best you could. I said, yes, ma'am, I did. I just, you know what, that's just hard. I don't understand that. That's just hard for me. My mother never said, shame on you. A D? Nor did she say what most parents say. What are my friends going to think when you flunk and their kids are on the honor roll? What are they going to think? That's old mother's pride. You need to just forget that. My mother would say, well, let's talk to God and ask Him to help you. And I can remember times when we laid that report card down and get on our knees and ask God to help me. Then I'd come up to a C. Well, C was good for me in a few things. And finally, in other words, in those early years, I didn't even know A was in the alphabet. I didn't even know it was in the alphabet. I just didn't, but you know what? She never criticized me. She never said, she never asked me, well, what did so-and-so get on their report card? And I had a lot of buddies, friends and young friends, and they'd come to my house and spend the night with me sometime, and my mom would cook for them. In other words, we didn't have much to give them, but they just sort of liked coming to my house and my apartment. We didn't have a house. And so, but she never asked me what anybody else got. She would just pray for God to help me to do better, whatever that was. And I learned very early that praise goes a lot further than condemnation. They're kids for just not very smart. In other words, you put me in a chemistry and a calculus class, and I would say, you know what? Just go ahead and give me a zero right up front. Just go ahead and just put it on my card now, because I'm not going to make it in here. And then there are a lot of kids who are very smart who are just lazy. I wasn't lazy, just wasn't a very good student. Now, eventually I got an honor roll and all that kind of stuff. But you know what, in those early years, that's the best I could do. But my mother didn't condemn me. And even when I disobeyed her, she didn't condemn me. She did something worse than that. She would sit me down and talk to me. Much worse than a whipping. And here's what she would say, and it was the truth. She'd say, now you know, we're doing the best we can. And I have to work and leave you alone. And we don't have much money, and so I can't afford not to work. And so I need you to help me. And one of the ways that you can help me is to obey me and tell and do what I ask you to do. Because if I'm at work, I don't know what's going on. And if you're disobeying me, if you got in trouble, I'd be very worried. When she got through telling me how it affected her, I'm telling you, I was in tears. She never condemned me. She laid the facts before me, and I had to deal with them. You can criticize a child, condemn that child, give them the fourth degree or the first degree. But you know what? They need encouragement. Now, if they're lazy, there's a different way to encourage laziness. Sometimes it's an application of something that's a little stern. But you see, if they know why, if they know why, did my mother ever whip me? Yes, indeed. Did I deserve it? Every time. But never without explaining to me why. I don't remember her making a lot of emphasis on it's going to hurt her. I don't remember that. But I remember her telling me why she was going to give me a whipping. And she did. And I needed it. And I thank God for every one of them. It's not easy to raise a child. But you see, she didn't excuse God and say, well, you know, why did you let my husband die? And now I'm doing, she, no excuses. So then, of course, the next thing is prayer. The most powerful thing a mother can do, or a father really, the most powerful thing you can do is to pray for them. Now watch this. You say, well, I pray for my kids. And I ask you a question. Do you pray for them with them, or do you pray for them separated from them? Oh, I don't always pray with them, but they know I pray for them. Forget it. Your child needs to hear you pray for them, call their name, and make specific requests for them. Your child needs to hear that. For example, as you an adult, if somebody, let's say you're going through a difficult time and somebody is praying for you. You don't want them to pray, now, Lord, just bless Charles, just help him. No. You want somebody to pray for you who understands what you're going through. And there's something about them calling your name. It still echoes in my mind and my heart today. I can hear my mother, even today when I think about it, calling my name to God, kneeling down in the bed beside me, and asking God to help Charles. Help him in his homework. And she'd say something like, Lord, I don't know how to help him. But Lord, I know you do. I just want you to help him. Sometimes she'd weep. She got to weeping. I'd get to weeping. You can't do anything more powerful, Mom, than to pray for your pray for them, but to pray with them. You say, well, I just don't have time for that. Then you are extremely too busy. You do have time to pray for your children. You spend more time watching one television program, I don't care what it is. You don't have time to pray with your children? You say, well, my kids would think it's strange if I asked to pray with them. You know why? Because you're starting late. The time you pray with your children is before they even understand what's going on. You say, okay, all right, so I've missed that opportunity. What do I do now? You do the same thing. You still pray with them. They say, you say, my son's 17 years of age, and me come to him and say, I want to pray with you? Well, why not? Listen to me, it's better late than never. One thing for certain, I don't believe God allows any child to grow up and forget the prayers he heard, especially his mother or her mother pray. Somehow I believe he etches that in a child's mind. And when that mother prays specific prayers for your protection, or to keep you from sin, and to keep you from the evil influence of other people, and she prays in a godly fashion, and not just, Lord, bless you, and bless him this, and bless that, and bless the other, which doesn't mean anything, but to ask specifically for you. There's no such thing as a parent being too busy to pray for their children. You know why you don't pray with your children? Because you feel like a hypocrite. That's one reason. That's the only reason. That's one reason. Because you know the way you're living, and you know that your son or your daughter knows the way you're living, and therefore for you to come to them and talk about prayer, you know they're going to be saying, what? Pray with me. This is why we go back to the first principle in the pattern and being persistent. Praying, teaching your children to pray. And you see, it's when trouble comes and you get on your knees with your son or your daughter and you cry out to God to help you in that situation. What do you think you've taught them by example? You've impacted their life that when difficulty comes, you talk to God. And when you pray with them night after night, when there are no difficulties, what are you saying? You're teaching them how to grow into a personal relationship with God through His Son, Jesus. You want your children to receive Christ early in life. You don't start when they're 16. You start before they're born. Or you start early in those early years talking about Jesus. And talking about the necessity of being born again, which they don't understand at first. But you'll explain it. They'll understand it. No one is too busy to pray for your children. Then I would just mention the last thing that I have time for here, and that's this. And that's planning. You say, well, what do you mean planning? Well, first of all, you just got through telling me you didn't have time. So you got to plan it. I don't have time to read the Bible with them. Yes, you do. You got to plan it. I don't have time to sit down and talk about spiritual things. Yes, you do. You see, if you make no plans for your children, what you're saying is this. They're not important. Oh, I believe my kids are important, but I don't pray with them, and I don't read the Bible with them, and I don't do this, and but they're important. How important? They're secondary. They're down the list on your important. You have to plan to give them time. Plan to give them your life. Plan to give them your heart. Plan and explain. In other words, it isn't something that's just going to happen. So you ask yourself the question, how do you want your children to relate to God? How do you want them to relate to Jesus Christ? How do you want them to relate to the church? How do you want them to feel about money? How do you want them to relate to their friends? How do you want them to relate, if it's a young man, how do you want them to relate to girls? How do you want her to relate to men? How do you want your daughters to dress? How do you want them to talk, the boys? How do you want them to relate to their teachers? How do you want them to relate to authority? How do you want them to think in terms of the health of their body? How do you want them to think about moral purity in their life? You see, they've already discovered some things. They've watched and listened to you, and they've already decided some things. But if they're very young, you can guide all of that. If you'll begin by teaching those principles, the pattern, the persistence, all of that, your prayers, all of these things. You see, don't give your children up to the world. Don't surrender your children to an ungodly society and watch them wreck their life because you sent them out without the foundation. And when I think about parents who criticize the Word of God, laugh at the church, no place for God in their life, and what you've done is you've committed spiritual suicide. When you leave God out of your life, and what you've done is you have built a rut in the wrong direction for your children. Is it possible for them to get out of it? Yes. Thank God for the many young people who get saved, come out of a very, very ungodly home, but get saved. And God begins to work in their life, and He changes their life. And many of them begin to serve the Lord, missionaries, preaching the gospel, pastors, musicians, education, whatever it might be. But you know what? That's an exception. Because most children who grow up without this as the foundation in their life, most of them are going to live and die without Christ. It's an awesome thing to be a parent. And I want to challenge you, if you've never trusted Jesus Christ as your personal Savior, I don't care what you give your kids, how much money you leave them, they can go to the highest priced schools in America or the rest of the world. They can drive the finest, wear the finest, live in the finest. And without this, they are spiritually in poverty. And when it comes to living and dying, the only thing that will matter when it comes to death is their personal relationship with God through His Son, Jesus Christ, about whom we learn from the Word of the living God. If you care for your children, you will give them a godly father, a godly mother. It's a choice you make. It is a very serious choice you make. And I pray that you'd be wise enough, if you've never trusted Jesus, ask Him to forgive you of your sins. Tell Him that you're placing your life in the hands of the Lord Jesus Christ, and you want Him not only to forgive you and to save you and to give you the gift of eternal life, but you want to be a godly parent. Will He answer that prayer? Every single time He will, if you'll trust Him. You want to grow up godly children. Parent, it's your big time responsibility, but remember this. The Father sends the Holy Spirit to every single truly born again child of God to enable you, help you, strengthen you, encourage you in every way. As He did my mother, with no schooling past the sixth grade. He did it with her. He can do it with you. And many of you are very educated. But the question is, where does this book hold a place in your life? And Father, how grateful we are for this wonderful book, the revelation of who You are and of Your truth. And I pray that the Holy Spirit will sink this message deep in the heart. Let it take root in the life of every single person who hears it. Let them begin to make an impact that's godly in the life of their children, is my prayer today in Jesus' name. Amen.
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0: Now, the person who knows little about God will live a rebellious life, indifferent life, independent life. 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
3: 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That is, we acknowledge His right to be Lord and Master over our life.
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0: Are there needs in your life that somehow are just not being met? Do you have desires that you would say are really strong desires, and yet somehow God's either not listening or something's wrong? But deep down inside, you know that these are needs in your life, and you know that these desires are very important to you, but they're not being met. So the question is, why not? What's wrong? What's going on? You do believe in God. You do believe that Jesus Christ is your Savior. You're trying to do the right thing in life, but somehow they're not being met. Is it because you haven't asked? You say, no. I've been asking. Well, let me ask you this. You have been asking, but have you been expecting an answer? Have you been anticipating an answer? If you're asking Him for something very specific, are you preparing to receive an answer? Is it that you're just talking to Him about it, or do you really and truly believe that He's going to answer that prayer? I think a lot of people just sort of talk to God. They tell Him this, and they tell Him that, and they tell Him the other, and in Jesus' name, amen. Instead of asking specifically for what they want or what they believe the need is. And so oftentimes people go through their Christian life, and they get a whole lot less than God planned. He's got something so much better, and yet you go through life and you'll miss it because somewhere along the way you've missed something very important. Well, the purpose of this message is to help you to discover what is limiting God's blessing in your life. And so I want you to turn, if you will, to the 81st Psalm, because I believe the answer is right here. Why is it that we are living with limited blessings when we could be living with awesome blessings of God? And I want us to read this entire psalm and these 16 verses. It's all important. And the first part of it deals with how God has blessed the nation of Israel and how He has delivered them from Egyptian bondage, and then how they responded as a result and what they're missing in life and why. So look at, if you will, beginning in verse 1. Starts off joyfully. He says, "Sing for joy to God our strength. Shout joyfully to the God of Jacob. Raise a song, strike the timbrel, the sweet-sounding lyre with the harp. Blow the trumpet at the full moon on our feast day. For it is a statute for Israel, an ordinance of the God of Jacob. He established it for a testimony to Joseph." That is, God established a statute, things that they were to do, and to celebrate this deliverance from Egyptian bondage. He says, "He established it for a testimony in Joseph when he went throughout the land of Egypt. I heard a language I did not know. I relieved his shoulder of the burden. His hands were freed from the basket." That is, they no longer had to carry bricks on their shoulder. They no longer had to mess with the baskets and the straw to make brick. And so he said, not only that, he said, "You called in trouble and I rescued you. I answered you in the hiding place of thunder. I proved you at the waters of Meribah when they were out there in the wilderness and didn't have any water, and He provided it for them." He says, now listen to the changes here. "Hear, O my people, and I will admonish you. O Israel, if you would listen to me, let there be no strange god among you, nor shall you worship any foreign god. I, the Lord, am your God, who brought you up from the land of Egypt. Open your mouth wide, and I will fill it. But my people did not listen to my voice, and they did not obey me. So I gave them over to the stubbornness of their heart, to walk in their own devices. Oh, that my people would listen to me, that Israel would walk in my ways. I would quickly subdue their enemies and turn my hand against their adversaries. Those who hate the Lord would pretend obedience to Him, and their time of punishment would be forever. But I would feed you with the finest of the wheat, and with the honey from the rock I would satisfy you. Now you say, well, what's that got to do with my life and my relationship to God and all the rest? It has a great deal to do with it. And what I want you to see, I want you to discover, now listen carefully, I want you to discover why is it your needs are not being met, and why is it that your desires are not being fulfilled. There is a reason, or maybe several reasons, and I want you to discover for yourself what they are. I couldn't tell you what they are. Everybody has their own reasons. But when you discover it, then you can do something about it. And instead of being in a state of lacking those things that you desire and you need, God can absolutely transform your life no matter who you are. But there are certain conditions. And so I want us to look at this passage and realize that he is indeed a God of blessing, because if you notice what he says in this passage, he says concerning them, he said, I, the Lord your God, who brought you up from the land of Egypt. That is when he uses the word, the capital L-O-R-D, I'm Jehovah. I'm the creator. Everything that exists, exists because of me. God is the one in all of his absolute sovereign control. He has all knowledge, all power, all resources. Every good thing that comes our way comes from him. He says, for example, in James, that first chapter and the 17th verse, listen to what he says. Every good thing given and every perfect gift is from above, coming down from the Father of lights, with whom there's no variation or shifting shadow, which simply means he doesn't change. That is, if he can provide then, he can provide now. So God is this God of blessing who delights. Listen, he's a God who delights in doing what? In meeting our needs. He's a God who delights in not only meeting our needs, but giving us the desires of our heart. And so because he is and because he does, we are to look to him and we're to believe in him. And if you think about it, all through this Bible, from Genesis to Revelation, what's God doing? He's blessing his people. He's providing for them. And when he does not provide for them, there's always a specific reason that he does not. And what I want us to discover is, if there's some reasons in your life that you're missing out on God's blessing, and you know that you are, and things just not coming to pass like they ought to, and you know it's a particular need in your life, or maybe some desire, why not? If you're able to identify it, then you can do something about it. And so, since he's this awesome God of blessing, and a God who provides, and a God who has infinite resources, then how are we to respond? Well, let's think about in this light, the fact that he promises. For example, he doesn't just have blessing. He doesn't just promise it, but God provides those things when we get ourselves in a position to hear him and to listen and to do what and to receive him. So notice what he says here. He says, I am the God who brought you up from the land of Egypt. And he says, open your mouth wide and I'll fill it. And if you'll notice in the 14th verse, he says, here's what I would do. He says, I would quickly subdue your enemies. I'll protect you. He says, I would feed you with the finest of the wheat, with honey from the rock. I would satisfy you. This is his way of saying, look, I will provide what you need. I'll provide what you desire. That is, he says, I will protect you. Doesn't mean that they would never have any warfare, because they did. But what he was saying is this, even in the midst of warfare, I'm going to protect you. You're going to win the battle. There's going to be victory. And so not only that, I'm going to give you the finest of the wheat. And here's the question. Do you want God's best in your life, or do you just want what you can do? He said, I'll feed you with the finest of the wheat and the honey from the rock, the best honey. But here's what he says. He says, but my people did not listen to my voice. Israel did not obey me. So here's what I did. Because they didn't want the best and would not position themselves to receive the best, I gave them over to the stubbornness of their heart to walk in their own devices. And this is where many Christians are living. Instead of living in a relationship to God whereby he can bless you and provide your needs and the desires of your heart, what are you doing? Instead of trusting him and looking to him, you're just ignoring him and doing it your own way, going about. And you see, listen, there are a lot of people who are too prideful to ask God for anything. Well, I think I can handle it. Well, there's some things in life you can't handle. There's some things in life that you and I are not equipped to handle without God. There's some needs that we have only God can provide. And He is the provider of all of them. There's some desires of our heart. God wants us to have the desires of our heart when they fit His purpose and plan for our life. And so when you look at the nation of Israel, what does He say? He says, my people didn't listen to me. They didn't obey me. So I just gave them over to the stubbornness of their heart, to walk in their own devices. So either I'm going to go about things in God's way or my own way. I'm either going to trust Him. I'm either going to listen to Him. I'm either going to obey Him and follow His plan. I'm going to do it myself. And if I do it myself and ignore Him, here's what He says. You insist on that, I turn you over to it. I just let you handle it yourself. Many Christians are missing out on God's best in their life because what? Because they're going to do it their way and their way only, and they're not going to talk to God about it. Somehow they feel that's weakness. Well, think about what He says here. Well, let me ask you a question. For example, give me a verse, if you will, in which God makes a very clear promise that He will meet our needs. What would be one of those verses? Philippians 4:19. What does it say? My God shall supply what? All my needs according to His riches and glory, not mine, through Christ Jesus our Lord. Now listen to that. Here's a promise from God. You say, well, you can't hold that before God. Yes, you can. That's what He said. Do you think that bothers Him? No, it does not. In other words, you're saying, God, here's what you said. You made a promise. I'm coming to claim the promise. For example, He says in Psalm 37, He says, delight yourself in the Lord. He'll give you the desires of your heart. Most believers don't believe that God is interested in their desires. They believe that somehow He's only interested in these bare needs of life. Clothing and food and shelter and something to drive and a job and finally just sort of making it. That's not who God is. God is a God who desires to bless us and to pour out His blessing upon us. For example, how many of you believe the 23rd Psalm? Say amen.
4: Amen.
0: Okay. What about this part? The Lord is my shepherd. I shall. Is that right? I shall not want. You believe that? Then why don't you have what you need? Why isn't God providing you the desires of your heart? If He says, the Lord is my shepherd, I shall not want. That doesn't mean that you believe in some God somewhere. He makes it very clear in this passage. I am the Lord your God who brought you out of the land of Egypt, out of slavery. And this is the same God who said in the Ten Commandments, you shall worship only one God. There is one God and one God alone, and no idolatry. The two things God would not tolerate, and it cost them bondage, even after they'd been His people for many, many years, He said the two things. Number one, He said no idolatry and no intermarriage, which will bring about the destruction of the nation of Israel. Very, very important. He didn't tolerate that. And when there was violation of that, God judged them every time. He raised the nation of Israel as a big, huge family through whom the Messiah was to come. He had to keep them pure, the nation of Israel. And so He said, no intermarriage, no idolatry. And violating that cost them awesome, awesome bondage. For 70 years, for example, they were in bondage, in Babylonian captivity, in Persian captivity. And so God is so willing to bless us. But we go through life disobeying Him and wondering why He doesn't do it. I want you to turn to the 103rd Psalm. And while you're turning there, I want to read the 145th Psalm, which says, the Lord is near to all who call upon Him, to all who call upon Him in truth. He will fulfill the desire of those who fear Him. Psalm 145, 18 and 19. He'll fulfill the desire of those who fear Him, those who trust Him. I want you to go back to the 103rd Psalm. Ask yourself this question. Am I really and truly trusting Him or just talking to Him? Listen to the promise of this 103rd Psalm. Bless the Lord, O my soul, and all that is within me. Here's thanksgiving and rejoicing. Bless the Lord, O my soul, and forget none of His benefits. Watch what He says. Who pardons all our iniquities, heals all our diseases, redeems us from the pit, crowns us with loving kindness and compassion, satisfies your years with good things, and performs righteous deeds in our behalf. This is the God of the Bible. This is a God who loves His children, who provides for us, who is concerned about our needs and who is concerned about our desires. And yet we go unfulfilled in our desires, unfulfilled in our needs, for example. You say, well, suppose my desires are not right. I'm coming to that in a moment. What I want you to see is this, that He is a God of goodness and love and mercy and kindness, who has the power, listen, to provide the blessing, who has all the resources. You can't think of anything that He does not have to provide to meet every single need we have. And so when you think about that, and you think about the fact that He says in this passage, but I would feed you with the finest of the wheat, with the honey from the rock, I would satisfy you. I want to ask you again. Do you want God's best for your life? Are you willing just to do and just to get what you can do? Do you want His best? God's best is the very best, an awesome, omnipotent, omniscient, omnipresent, all-knowing, unconditionally loving God can provide. He has that for His children. Now watch this. Watch this carefully. His best is not the same thing necessarily He gives someone else. You can't compare yourself to someone else because that person's life is not the same as your life. God's plan for that person, not the same as His plan for your life. And it may be that where you are in life, a lot of that is because of what you've done in life or what you've believed about yourself or how little you've believed about God. And the truth is, we have to be specific. God wants us to have His best, but we have to go about it in the right light. And what He gives us here is He gives us a warning, because what He says is simply this. He says, you have not because you ask not. And we just read that He pardons our iniquities. He provides the desires of our heart. In other words, when you go through the Scripture, and what you'll notice as you go from Genesis to Revelation, what is God doing? He's answering the prayers of His children. He's blessing them. He's meeting their needs. When they disobey Him, then they suffer the consequences. But you see, listen to what He says, and I think there's something very significant in this verse, in these verses here in the 81st Psalm. Listen to the Spirit of God. Hear the heart of God. Listen to what He says beginning in verse 8. He says, hear, O my people, He says. And again in that same verse, O Israel, He says, if you would listen to me, let there be no strange God among you. And then again He says in verse 13, O that my people would listen to me. What are you hearing? You're hearing God saying, Oh, Charles, oh, Bob, oh, Mary, oh, Sue, oh, Margaret, oh, Martha. In other words, oh, if you would just listen to me, if you would just walk in my ways, look what I have planned for you. Look what you're doing in your own devious ways, trying to devise things. If you came to me, here's what I would do. I'd give you my best. God doesn't change. And so God isn't going to give you second best. Watch this. You and I determine whether we get God's best or not by our response to Him, by our trust in Him. And so here is this awesome God who is a God of blessing and who is able and ready to provide every single need we have, no matter what it may be. And He is more than willing to provide it for us. Now, the question is, what are the requirements? For example, it's very evident in this passage what He wants to do. He doesn't change. He not only wanted to bless a nation, He wants to bless us. He desires to bless every single one of us. You say, no, wait a minute. You don't know my circumstances. It doesn't make any difference with your circumstances. What matters is if you are a follower of Jesus Christ. If you're not, this doesn't work. There's no promise to unbelievers. Listen carefully so we make this clear. If you are not a believer in the Jehovah God of this Bible and in His Son Jesus Christ, who reveals God to us, who makes a way to God, who said, I am the way, the truth, and the life, and no one comes to the Father but by me. And you can listen to all the arguments you want to and all the other gods and all the other religions. Listen, this is the truth. This is the truth. And all of history will prove this is the truth. If you go back through history and look to see what has happened in nations, the lives of nations, the lives of individuals. Here is the truth of the Word of God. And He makes it very clear and desires that we make it clear there's only one God. His name is Jehovah. His Son is Jesus Christ, who came to reveal Him and who came to die on the cross to pay our sin debt in full. Let me ask you this. Is it not true that every other religion in the world, our acceptance before our God is based on our works, our conduct, and all the rest, and therefore it's all based on us? The Christian faith, the God of the Bible, says that our acceptance before God is not based on how good we are or how disobedient we are, but it's based on our relationship to His Son, Jesus Christ, who paid our sin debt in full at Calvary. You have to get that straight. For the simple reason that all the promises in the Word of God are absolutely meaningless if you remove Jesus out of your life. So what are the requirements for getting our needs met and our desires met? Number one, you've got to ask. And some people are just too proud to ask. Well, here's what they'll say. Well, God's too busy. He didn't have time for me. And what they're really saying is, I'm just too prideful to ask. When you're too prideful to ask, you're too prideful to receive and to enjoy life's best. And then some people think they're asking when they're not. Just because you talk to God doesn't mean that you're asking. And if you're going to ask, you need to ask specifically. That's what the Scripture says. Ask and it shall be given you. Not just ask. Ask and it shall be given you. And the Scripture says that which we give will be given to us in good measure. Now, we want to be very specific about some things, but when you come to Him about your needs and your desires, are you very specific about it? Or do you say, well, just give me a whatever? And I remember when my daughter had reached the age of driving, and she came to me one day and she said, "Now, you know, I'm 16. "Yes, I've been worried about that for some time." And she says, "So I've already decided what kind of car I want." "Well, good. What kind is that?" She gave it to me. She gave me the exact type of car, the color, the model. She had it all down. And so I said, "Well, you just talk to the Lord about it, and that'll be fine. Whatever He says is fine with me." So anyway, several months went by. She never said a word. She just prayed about it. And so one night we were having dinner, and so it was Andy who brought it up. He said, "Becky, you've been praying about a car. Well, nothing's happened yet. Why don't we just get the newspaper and look and see what we can find?" So we pull out the newspaper, and all of a sudden, here's this automobile for sale, which was about probably 2 or 3 miles from where we live. So we all agreed, let's just go look at it. I felt very confident. So we drive in, and here's this same color, same model, very low mileage. And Becky looked at me and she says, "Well, Dad, has God answered my prayer?" Well, I'm helpless at that point. And so we drove it home. Now, but it was a great lesson. It was a great lesson for me and for her, too. And that is, she asked specifically. She didn't say, "God, give me a car." But, "God, here's what I'm asking for." Now, for example, you see, we think we do. We think we do those things. For example, let me ask you, how many of you men, you want to get married and you just want to say, "God, give me a woman"? Just, you're not going to say that. Or some woman says, I just want a man, God. Just give me a man. First of all, that's a very dangerous request. Because you might get one and then not like what you get. You say, "Well, I want to be specific." Well, how specific could you be? You say, "Well, first of all, I'd like to think you would say, 'Lord, I want a godly woman.'" Amen? Then you might say, "Well, God, if you'd mix up a little beauty with that godliness, that would be wonderful. And then, Lord, if you really want to bless me, just put a little wealth in there with all that. And then it'd just be absolutely fantastic." Well, let me ask you a question. Is anything wrong with asking for what you want? No. Well, I want you to see simply this. If you expect things from God, you ought to be specific. "Oh, God, just give me a job." Ask God what your gifts are. how he's equipped you. God, what fits me best? And then just ask God to just get specific. God wants, listen, he don't want to just give you something. Here's what he said. I'll give you the finest. He didn't say, I'm going to give you the finest food. Well, what's that? I'm going to give you the finest wheat. That was basic. And not only that, I'm going to sweeten it up and I'm going to give you the finest honey from the rock. God is specific about how he answers prayer. And I'm simply asking you this. Do you ask him and specifically tell him what you need and what you desire in your life? Now, if you're asking for something that's not of him, one of two things.

Well, I can agree with that, but I like to look at it this way. He says yes, or he'll say, I have something better. Oh, wait. Because I can tell you, everything God has ever removed out of my life, he's given me something better every single time. I can look back and look back very simply and see that. Secondly, sometime when I think it may be the right thing and God doesn't say no, but watch me work. Just watch me. Surrender it to me and watch me work. God is so willing to give us the best. Listen, if he tells you no to something, you know what? It's an act of love because he's got something better. It isn't that he wants you to go in need. If the desires of your heart are in keeping with his purpose and plan for your life, he's going to grant it. But one of the things we have to deal with is we have to deal with this whole issue of asking and asking specifically. He says, ask and it shall be given you. Seek and ye shall find. Something very specific. Now, it's one thing to ask, but if my asking has any power to it, and if my asking is really going to have any real strength to it, I have to anticipate the answer. Ask and anticipate the answer. That means I begin to expect it. And if I expect it, here's what that means. It means I'm going to begin to see myself having that, experiencing that, enjoying that, or whatever it may be. If I'm asking and I really believe it, I'm anticipating it. Now, if I anticipate it, and I really mean business, I'm going to prepare for it. If I'm really and truly believing God, I'm going to make preparation. There's some things that you would ask for that God needs to prepare you for. For example, let's say that you've been asking God for a particular job. And you believe that's exactly what God wants. And you believe that he's going to give you that job. Then what do? You begin to see yourself in that position and you see yourself, well, I need some training over here. Well, I need to change this. I need to change either where I live or I need to change my schedule. In other words, there's some things I need to change. Well, you're just going to wait out there till God does it? Or are you believing him to the point that you begin to make preparation because you anticipate God answering your petition? And listen to what happened to Israel. He said, you ask, and I set you free. And what happened? He said, the next thing I know, you're going out to your own devices. You're doing things your own way. And here's what happens. Sometimes when God doesn't answer us the way we expect, or when we expect him to answer it, we decide to do what? We decide, well, you know, I can't wait. Now listen, isn't this stupid? Listen to this. You're talking to the Heavenly Father. Timing's always perfect. Resources are always perfect. Everything about it's just right. And we're telling him, we can't wait. What you're saying is, I can't wait for the best, so I'll just take second best. I can't wait for the best, so I'll just figure out what I can do. Waiting upon the Lord is one of the most basic principles of God's Word. He's got the best for you. That's the way he operates. Now remember this, you can't say, well, look what he's got, look what she's got, look where they are, look at their position. That's not the issue. The issue is, what's God's best for you? And the best time to start that in life is early in life. Doing what he says do and getting yourself in a position whereby he can do exactly what he says. So we have to anticipate it. And then if you'll notice what he says over and over and over again. Now watch this carefully. This is very important. You want to get your needs met? You want the desires of your heart? Listen. Verse 8. Hear, O my people, and I will admonish you. O Israel, if you just listen to me. And here's the first thing he said. Let there be no strange god among you, nor shall you worship any foreign god. Now watch this. We read over those verses and say, count that off. No problem. Idolatry is not my life. No problem. It was a big issue with them because they were surrounded with people who had multiple gods. Now you say, well, do you think a believer can have idols? Yes. And I want you to listen very carefully because this is one of the primary reasons, not only that you're not asking right, not anticipating, making no preparation, but there are idols in your life. You say, well, I don't have any idols in my life. You go in my house and you don't see anything that's gold. You don't see anything built like this. Mm-mm, it's worse than that. Here's an idol. Let's say, for example,

0: you're in the process of making a decision. And so it's a very important decision in your life. And so you're going to base this decision on something that somebody else desires or what they want or what they wish. Well, I got to please so-and-so. All of a sudden, that person is an idol in your life. Listen carefully, because what you're doing is you're making a decision based on the will and purpose of someone else, not the will and purpose of God. Now watch this. That's idolatry. Listen, he says there's to be only one God in our life. And that is Jehovah God. His Son is Jesus Christ, the Lord, who sent the Holy Spirit to dwell inside of every single one of us so that when we came to those decision-making processes, he would show us exactly what to do. And I'm saying all that to say this. The Christian life, following Jesus, boils down to one thing. Obey God, leave all the consequences to him. If I believe that Almighty God Jehovah, His Son being my Savior, the Holy Spirit living on the inside of me, if I believe He's who He says He is, I only have to make one decision, to obey God or not to obey God. That's the decision. These other things are peripheral. Listen, cannot God take care of your children? Yes. Can He not show you where to live? Yes. Can He provide a house? Yes. That's not the issue. The issue is this. Am I going to do what they did? He says, I turn them over to the stubbornness of their heart. I am the one true God. I am your God who brought you out of Egyptian slavery. Listen, if God can save you out of your sin and write your name in the Lamb's Book of Life and give you the gift of eternal life and live on the inside of you as your very life, can He not meet every single need and every desire of your heart? Yes. But have to go about it in the right way. And so first of all, I've got to ask Him. I've got to believe Him. I've got to anticipate it. And I've got to believe that He's going to do exactly what He says. And then there's something else I want you to see here that's very important. There's a phrase here in verse 10. Look in verse 10, if you will. Now, this one we'll miss if we're not careful. Look at this. So He says, verse 9, let there be no strange god among you, nor shall you worship any foreign god. I, the Lord, Jehovah, am your God who brought you up from the land of Egypt. Open your mouth wide and I will fill it. Watch this. If I'm my mouth about like this and trying to talk, you're not going to believe a thing I say because you're not even going to hear what I'm saying. But if I say, God is sovereign, you understand that. This is the lesson of the birds. Those birds know if they're going to eat, they got to open their mouth wide to get a big juicy worm. Here's what he's saying. Watch this. Trust me for something big. Trust me for something that you can't do. Trust me for something that, listen, you can't figure out, you can't manipulate, you can't devise. Trust me for those things when it looks impossible. Listen, the more impossible it is, the more God rejoices. Why? Because He delights in showing Himself strong. So here's the issue. Are you asking Him with little faith? Open your mouth wide. And notice what He says. I'll give you a dribble. No. I'll give you a drop or two. No, I'll fill it. So think about it in this light. Do you want to come to God with a thimble or a 50-gallon drum? Many people come with a thimble. Oh, God, meet my needs. Well, your needs are bigger than the thimble. And the desires are bigger than the thimble. We forget who we are. This is God Almighty, the sovereign of the universe, who says to you and to me, individuals who are followers of the Lord Jesus Christ, His only begotten Son and the only begotten Son there is. Trust me. Ask me. Obey me. Follow me. Walk in my ways and look what I will do in your behalf. Walk in my ways. So I ask you a question. Are you walking in the ways of the Lord? Are you living in disobedience? Then don't expect it. Are you willing to trust God? Listen, are you willing to give up nickels and dimes for $100 bills? Oh, yes, yes, yes. Where do I go? Now, people talk about the prosperity gospel. There is no such thing. There's a prosperity God who promises to prosper his children. But there's no prosperity God. The gospel is all about the virgin birth of the Lord Jesus Christ, the only begotten Son of God who came into the world to die for your sins and mine on the cross of Calvary and paying our sin debt in full and through his resurrection assuring us of our salvation and that one day we too shall rise and spend eternity with him in heaven. That's the gospel. Prosperity has nothing to do with that. And so anybody who preaches it's prosperity, prosperity, prosperity, no, it's God, his Son Jesus Christ, the Holy Spirit, walking in obedience to him, and then let God decide what he wants to give you. So the question is this, do you want God's best or do you want less than that? Open your mouth wide, he says, and I will fill it. That is, listen, ask big, anticipate big, prepare for big, trust big, and in the process of doing so, be sure that you're continually listening and walking in his ways, and you're going to get more than you could ever expect. And it has nothing to do with prosperity. It has to do with obedience to Almighty God. And then watch him work. Watch him work. So ask yourself the question, Lord, I do have a need. It may be just to know his will. Will he show you his will? Yes. When somebody comes to me and says, I've been asking God to show me his will and asking, I say, stop asking. And start looking on the inside of you and asking yourself the question, what's wrong? Why is God having to wait so long to show me his will when he knows that I need to know his will? Because I really and truly want to obey him. Do I really want to obey him? You see, listen, God is not only this awesome God of giving and taking care of, he's also God of holiness. He wants the best. And from his perspective, the best is getting us in a position to walk in his ways and his will so that, listen, so that what he does for us, he gets credit for. That is, he wants to bring glory and honor for himself. He wants to work in your life and my life in such a way that other people will see that the God in whom we believe is truly God. That his Son, Jesus Christ, who went to the cross and laid down his life, this is the real thing. This is what life's all about. And not about just sort of stumbling through life. And the churches are filled with people who are carnally minded. They've got more idols in their life than they can count. They don't really and truly believe. They got all kind of excuses. Well, but you see my background. Your background, so what? All of us have had a bad background about some things. Yeah, I bet there's not anybody in here who couldn't come up with some skeletons that were in their closet. Amen? That's a pretty weak amen, but that's a pretty can. But if you really mean it, you'd say what? Amen, right? So what happens? God, what does he do? He cleans out the closet. When he forgives you and you repent of it and deal with it, that's gone. God has the best for you. Don't live in the past. Well, you know my past. Well, everybody's got one. Well, you know, there have been things in my life. There are things in everybody's life. But there's the blood of Jesus that has absolutely cleansed us. And the Spirit of God who has enabled us and who has provided the best for us if we will trust him. So you say, okay, all right, I got you. So what do I do now? Here's what you do. Listen very carefully. I want the best for you. That's my only goal. I have no other goal. The best for you. I don't want to spend my life talking to people who are not listening. So I'm believing that you're listening. Amen?
1: Amen.
0: Right. So here's what you do. You say, God, show me what it is in my life that's hindering me from receiving your best. Show me, God. Now listen, when he brings up something, don't say, oh, well, that couldn't be it. That's why he brought it up. And what you'll do, if it's something you don't want to give up, you'll say, well, you know, nobody's perfect. No, whatever he brings up, deal with it. So you got to deal with it. Lord, show me what it is in my life that's keeping me from being what you want me to be. Show me, God, if I have some idols in my life. Let me check my attitude about the people around me. Am I more concerned about somebody's opinion of me, how they see me, what they expect of me, what they want from me, that I am what God wants and what He expects and what He wills? So you have to, you can't run down the aisle and get on your knees now, getting this all straightened out. No, you need to go home and get by yourself and look at yourself within and say, God, I want a clear examination. And believe me, you're talking about an X-ray. He knows exactly what to do. And so when He brings it up, you have to make a decision. And the decision's real simple. Lay it down or keep it. If you lay it down, you give it up, you lay it aside, then what happens? You ask God not only to forgive you for keeping that in your life, but by the power of the Holy Spirit, I want you to enable me to walk away from this and to live obediently before you. I'm going to trust you, God, to give me the strength to live obediently before you. And then I'm going to watch you work, God. I'm going to expect and anticipate you to work in my life. How will God answer that? Exactly. He will show you what's wrong. You will have to deal with it. And when you surrender it and say, God, you know what? All these years, I had a lot of things that I thought absolutely important, but today, in fact, God, I want to be sure. I don't want anything in my life that ought not to be there, so I want to be clean, God. You know what He'll do? From that moment, God is going to begin to bless you, guide you, lead you, honor you. Listen, He's going to do something in your life that you can't even begin to imagine what He'll do. You say, well, now, like what, for example? I'm not God. He must determine that. But I would say this to you. You'll be foolish to have heard the truth of this message from God's Word and not lay down, not first of all, examine your heart and check out what the gods are. Confess it to God, repent of it, turn away from it, yield your life to Him, and then let God show you what He can do. You already know what you can do, and you're dissatisfied and unhappy. Discover what God will do in your life if you'll just let Him. Amen? Amen. Now, you're not a Christian, maybe, and you're saying, well, how does that work in my life? It doesn't work. Listen carefully. You cannot ask God to bless you when you're living in disobedience. You cannot ask God to honor your desires when you're living in disobedience. He pours out His blessing, not upon the perfect, but upon those who are attempting to walk in His way and follow Him, the best He has in store for you. He said to Israel, finest of the wheat, best of the honey, if you'll trust me. And Father, how grateful we are that you're this kind of awesome God. And we're just missing the blessing, this awesome blessing that you have in store for all of your children. I pray the Spirit of God will sink this truth so deep in every heart. Cannot escape it. And when a need rises, some desire rises, that there will be an automatic check in their heart to ask, is this of God or is it not? For Lord, we want the best for your children. In Jesus' name, amen. If you've never trusted Jesus as your Savior, this is a perfect time to do it. You've heard the message of the gospel, God's word. You heard me say twice that it's through the blood of Jesus Christ that our sin is forgiven. That is, confessing your sin, asking Him to forgive you, and the surrender of your life to Him. Yield it to Him. Look what a mess you've made of it. Yield it to Him and see what He can do. I'll tell you one thing. All your friends around you, they'll recognize something that's happened. Some of them won't like you any longer. They'll walk away. And then people will be drawn to you because they see something in your life they really want.
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0: We waver sometimes because we don't see Him at work. Listen, God is at work in your life and my life every day, all the time. There are things that He's working out in your life that you never even thought about asking Him about.
2: His grace is at work in your life, working ahead of time, getting plans in your life in the future. He's working out things that are good for you in your life ahead of time before you even know to even ask Him.
3: Most believers want to have a great faith, but battle common anxieties like, what if something unexpected happens? Or will God do what He said? And are the promises really for me? If that sounds all too familiar, stay with us for In Touch, the teaching ministry of Dr. Charles Stanley. You'll be encouraged to trust God and believe what He says. Here's part two of Strengthening Our Wavering Faith.
2: James chapter 1. And you recall that he's writing here to those who are going through difficulty and hardship and persecution. So having introduced it in the first verse, he begins the second verse by saying, consider it all joy, my brethren, when you encounter various trials, knowing that the testing of your faith produces endurance. And let endurance have its perfect result, that you may be perfect and complete, lacking in nothing. But if any of you lacks wisdom, let him ask of God, who gives to all men or women generously and without reproach, and it will be given to him. But let him ask in faith without any doubting, for he who doubts is like the surf of the sea, driven and tossed by the wind. But let not that man expect that he will receive anything from the Lord, being a double-minded man, unstable in all his ways. Now, I want you to get the context of what James is saying here before we come to this matter of wavering faith, because it all fits together. And so here's what he's saying. As these who were probably responding to him and talking to him about the difficulty and hardship, talking about their trials, he's writing to encourage them. And so he says, now, count it all joy when you fall into diverse or various temptations and trials. That doesn't make any sense whatsoever. Why should I get rejoicing over pain and hurt and things I can't change and things I can't alter in my life? Yet that's exactly what he says. And so he says, if you'll notice, knowing that the testing of your faith produces endurance. He says, now, here's what I want you to do. He says, I want you to rejoice. Count it a joy when you fall into these testings and trials and temptations. Now, in the King James says temptation. The word, really a better word, is trials, because the word here means those periods of testing which have a purpose in them. That is, there's an end to them, and that end is this, that you and I would come through them with our faith being stronger and our heart being purer. So he says it will produce endurance. Endurance is that capacity to hang in there, in our terminology, to be steadfast, to be constant, no matter what. What does that take? It takes faith. And that kind of faith, he says, will be tested, because all of us are going to face those circumstances in life where we have to learn to endure, to stay in it, to walk through a valley, and to remain there until God sees fit to release us from it or to bring us to the end. And so he says, count it all joy. Now, what am I to count it all joy about? That I'm going through trials and testings and tribulations and hurting and pain? No, I am to rejoice over the fact that as a result of this, I will learn endurance. I will learn to walk in faith. My heart will be purer and my faith will be stronger. And all of us can rejoice over stronger faith and a purer heart. When he talks about perfect results, he's talking about the fact that endurance is God's way of equipping us, that is, in making us fit to do the very thing He's created us to do. When he says complete, he means that he will work in our life until you and I are perfectly fitted to do what he's called us to do and to be the persons God wants us to be. He's not talking about sinless perfection. He's talking about a continuous maturing process that goes on in our life when God is in the process of equipping us and enabling us to accomplish and achieve whatever he's called us for. Now, then he says, but if any of you lacks wisdom, well, who's been talking about wisdom? We've been talking about trials and pain and hurt and heartache. He says, but if any of you lacks wisdom, let him ask of God, who gives to all men generously and without reproach, and it'll be given to him. So now, why did he bring up wisdom? Because it takes wisdom beyond human wisdom to face difficulty and hardship and trials in life. and persecutions and misunderstandings. It takes wisdom beyond our own. It takes godly wisdom. And so therefore, when we face these situations and circumstances in life, if we are going to respond properly, we need the wisdom of God to know how to face those situations in our life that are beyond our control and things we can't change and things we can't simply alter. We need godly wisdom. And so he says, now, in order to receive the kind of wisdom that will equip you to endure and to come out with a purer heart and stronger faith and God making you the person he wants you to be, he says that kind of faith comes and God, if you will ask him, will give it generously. He says God will give it generously and he won't badger you about it. He says, listen, he gives it generously and without reproach. He won't come back and argue with you about it. That is, he gives it generously. But he says, now watch this, he says, now but let that person ask in faith without any doubting, for he says, he who doubts is like the surf of the sea, driven by the winds and tossed. He says, don't let that person think or expect that they're going to receive anything from God. So what does he do? He creates the atmosphere here, persecution, difficulty, hardship. The process is that God's in the process of teaching us to endure, purifying our hearts, strengthening our faith, and he says that comes as a result of wisely responding. If I respond to hardship and difficulty and trial by blame and anger and hurt and bitterness and resentment and hostility and caustic attitudes, he says I respond in the wrong way. If I respond properly, I'm going to need the wisdom of God to be able to listen to criticism and take it and accept it and move on. Going to be able to accept difficulty and hardship and look to God and respond in the wise fashion. If I do that, he says, I'll need wisdom. And that comes as a result of asking God. He is generously willing to do it. If I respond in the right fashion, I'm going to come out a winner. If I don't, I won't. And if I ask with faith that's like the waves of the sea tossed here and yonder, he says, I won't get anything. And besides that, he says, being a double-minded man, unstable in all of our ways. Now, so he sets the whole pattern here for the issue of the weakness in our faith. That is wavering faith. Now, what in the world is wavering faith? Wavering faith is faith that vacillates, that moves to and fro from, yes, I believe he will, to, I'm not sure he will. I know that he will. No, I don't think it's going to happen. I thought that's what he meant. I don't believe that's what he meant. I was certain that's what God said. I'm not sure what God says anymore. I got on my knees and asked him, and I knew he was going to do it, and yet somehow I'm not sure. Weaving back and forth, to and fro. He says, it's like the surf of the sea. The wind blows this way, the surf blows that way. Wind blows this way, you see the curls, they go that way. It's like a cork tossed in the sea. And for a few moments, it looks like it's going to blow up to the shore. Next thing you know, it's going out to sea. And so he says, wavering faith. Here's what wavering faith is. He says, it's doubting God, being like the waves of the sea driven by the winds and tossed. Don't expect anything from God if your faith is wavering. And he says, besides that, we are double-minded and unstable in all of our ways. Now, what can you and I expect? What are the consequences of wavering faith? That is, if I'm going by my feelings and going by reason and trying to figure all these things out and I don't understand the ways of God and so I'm just sort of out there operating by sight, sound, and my sensitivity, my feelings, then what are the consequences? Number one consequence, you're going to miss the blessings of God. Listen to what he says now. But let him ask in faith without any doubting. For the one who doubts is like the surf of the sea, driven and tossed by the wind. Let not that man expect that he will receive anything from the Lord. That's pretty strong. Now, wait a minute. Isn't this a God of love? Isn't this a God who, you say, loves us unconditionally? Isn't this the one who said, ask it should be given you, seek and you shall find, knock and it should be opened to you? What kind of God is this who comes along and says, if you have wavering faith, wavering faith. Now, let me just put a parenthesis here. A person who has just been saved, who knows nothing hardly about anything, it's going to be difficult for them to learn to trust God. And you know what? God is very tender and loving and patient with that. What does he do? God pushes them quickly because he wants them to learn to trust him. That's one thing I think God moves right on with. And that is teaching us to trust him when we first get saved. But now we're talking about trusting him, our faith wavering, And he says, don't expect anything. Why would God say that? Well, think about this. When I'm wavering in my faith, I'm saying, in fact, the disposition of doubt. Listen, not only does it displease God, it is a slam against his integrity. He is a God of absolute faithfulness, absolute truthfulness. Listen, he will keep every single promise, answers our prayer. You say, now, wait a minute, just answered prayer business. I prayed some things and believed God for them, and he didn't do what I asked. If you and I make a request of God, and we know that's the will of the Father, and we ask him for it, and we believe him for it, and expect him to do it, listen, he will do one of two things. He will give you exactly what you ask for, or he will give you something better. Not something less, something better. Listen, if he alters the answer other than what I've asked him for, listen, it is always superior to my request. Always superior to my request. You know what that means? That when you and I come to him and ask him specifically, there is no way to lose as a child of God. Now, he may give you an answer and you think, well, Lord, that's not what I asked for. We must have got our communications a little mixed up. I mean, the signals got crossed. That's not what I asked for. You know what time will show you? Thank God for your wisdom that you knew better than I did exactly what I needed at that point in my life. So what happens? We miss the blessing. That's the first consequence of wavering faith. We miss the blessing. He says, don't expect it. It's not going to happen. Because, listen, it's a slam against God. Lord, I know that's what you said, but I don't think you're going to do it. Now, here's how the devil works. Now, the devil would never tell you, tell God you don't believe him. No. He just says, you know, it's not happening. God's not answering your prayer. Just because it doesn't come when I want it and the way I want it doesn't mean that God isn't at work in my life and answering prayer. And so what happens? We miss his blessings. Listen, God isn't asleep at your life. I don't care what kind of shape you're in. You may be as lost as you can be. God is still at work. You may be one of his children and you're going through difficult and hardship. God's at work. Things may have been going real, real well for you and all of a sudden the bottom drops out. Has God gone to sleep at your life? No. He's still at work at your life. And what do? If we want to come through it with the best of his blessings, we believe him no matter what we see, what we feel, or what we hear. That's the way I operate. So first of all, we miss the blessings of God. Second thing is this. When a person's wavering in their faith, here's what happens. Little things can blow them off course. The slightest little thing can oftentimes blow them off course. Well, you know, I trusted God and it didn't work. Oh, listen, if you'd have trusted him, it'd work. Just talking to him about it and telling him what you need is, that's not enough. He says, ask and it shall be given. You seek and you shall find. But he says, what sort of things ye shall ask in prayer? Believing ye shall receive, not just asking. And what I want you to see is this. Faith isn't just a feeling. Faith is a definite act of my mind, my will, and my spirit. God, I am trusting you. I'm expecting, I'm anticipating you to answer my prayer. Wake up looking for it. Get up in the morning expecting God to be at work, looking for the signs that he's at work. And when you don't see them, doesn't mean he's not at work. Now, there's one last thing I think is a consequence. There are probably many, but there's one last thing I'd mention. Not only am I going to miss the blessings of God, not only am I going to be knocked off by many little things that normally would not faze me at all, but I'm going to be miserable. There's not going to be any peace. My peace is going to be, listen, exchanged for misery, because how can I live with absolute peace in my life facing the difficulties and hardships? And we all go through them. You know what? There's not going to be a time in this life when we're not going to be facing something. That's the challenges of life. Listen, if we don't have a faith that is steady, certain, anchored, focused on God, we will weave our way through life and we will miss the best that God has for us. We'll miss the best. Because he says a double-minded man is unsteady in all of his ways. He's not going to get anything. And I think one of the reasons that so many people do not pray is that they tried it. And here's what they'll say. I tried it and it didn't work. I trusted God and let me tell you what happened. I'll tell you what happened. If you really trusted him, He had something better in mind for you than you asked for. If it didn't suit his fit his will for your life, then what happens? We end up saying, well, God didn't answer my prayer. We get angry at God and frustrated over God. Well, God, you didn't do this and you didn't do that. We need to back off and say, Lord, surely if you didn't answer my prayer exactly like I asked, you must have had something better. Now, here's the bottom line. Now, watch this. You listen and say amen. Amen. Listen carefully. The issue is, how do I correct this now? I know what's causing it, and I know what the consequences are. How do I correct it? Here's how I correct it. Real simple. Don't let this one go by you. You're asking God about something, and you just, maybe he will, maybe he won't. I think he will. I'm not sure. Here's what you do. You make a decision. Here's the decision. I choose to believe that God's trustworthy. I choose to believe that God is faithful. I choose to believe that God will do exactly what he says. I refuse to doubt my God. Now listen carefully. You have to put this whole sentence in there. I refuse to any longer doubt God. I didn't mention circumstances. I refuse to doubt God. Asking it shall be given you, seeking you shall find. Whatsoever you shall ask in prayer, believing you shall receive. So be it even as you believe. I refuse to doubt God. Listen carefully. You don't make a decision to stop doubting your circumstances. You make a decision to stop doubting God. You make a decision to stop. I'm going to start believing God that he's who he says he is and will do what he says he'll do. Now, what will help me do that? Getting in his word and meditating upon his promises. Because here's what happens. When I meditate upon his promises, God begins, listen, I begin to osmose into my thinking. I begin to think the way God thinks. I begin to fill my mind and my spirit with those things that God has said. All the time I'm doing that, listen, now listen carefully. That's why it's not enough to come sit and listen to a sermon. That's not enough. You need to write it down. You need to take notes. When we open the Bible, read the scripture when it says, ask and it shall be given you, seek and you shall find. That's what it says. You know what happens? Your eyeball hits that, wrenches in your mind, in your spirit. Then God's got something to work with. Fill your mind and your heart with the word of God. Recall the promise. When Satan hits you with one of these things and you begin to waver, you say, what's the promise of God? I have chosen, I will not doubt the living God. You know what happens? Your wavering back and forth is going to come to a screeching, wonderful halt. And listen, the blessings of God are going to begin to flow in your life. You've got to make a decision. I will no longer doubt the living God who is the sovereign controller of this universe and has every aspect of my life in absolute, total control. And nothing, listen, nothing is working in or against me that he's not in control of. Let me ask you something. Do you think you have a need that God's unaware of? No. Did he not say, my God shall supply all of your needs according to his riches and glory in Christ Jesus? Yes. Do I believe God's going to meet my needs? Yes. This particular one, no. My God shall supply how many? All your needs according to what? His riches and glory in Christ Jesus. So what I have to decide is this. I refuse to doubt God. You know what that means? That means I'm trusting him from this point on. I'm believing him. If I make a decision, focus upon his word, focus upon him, meditate upon his word, affirm continuously, I refuse to doubt the living God. I choose to believe God. I choose to believe this sovereign God will keep his word every time. Father, how grateful we are that you are so patient. You work so simply. You just move through the most difficult things of our life, loving us, enabling us, securing us, strengthening us. Deliver us, Father, from being double-minded, looking in two directions for the same thing. Let there no longer be civil war, but absolute peace in our heart. That our trust is in you and you alone. In Jesus' name, amen.
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2: When I first came to First Baptist, I came as an associate pastor, and then they were going to vote on calling me as the pastor. And I knew that God told me that I was going to be the pastor of the church. I didn't tell anybody else that. And kneeling by the bed that afternoon, here's what God said. I knew he said it, though. When I looked around, there was no way. And I mean, I would come to church and preach, and I'd listen to all these folks who didn't like me and going to get rid of me and all these plans they had of how they were going to do it and so forth, and I'd get in the prayer room. It's like God would say to me, if I ever heard him ever say, just like he said this, are you going to believe what you see, what you hear, what you feel? Are you going to believe what I said? Are you going to believe what you see, what you hear, what you feel, or what I said? So I'd walk out there on Sunday morning, get ready to preach to a whole bunch of folks who didn't like me and didn't want me. A wonderful experience, believe me. But you know what? I'd have a difficult time during the week, folks giving me a hard time. I'd get in the prayer room on Sunday morning. That's not the only time I was there every day, but I'd get in the prayer room before I'd go out there and preach and spend about a half an hour, and I'd walk out there and you'd think, I thought everybody would just love me to death. I mean, I had the most perfect peace, the most absolute awesome assurance. But I learned something. When God has told you something, you die with it, but don't change your mind. He would say to me, you're going to believe what you see. That was bad. What you hear, that was terrible. What you feel, that was horrible. Are you going to believe that, or are you going to believe what I said? Till finally, I decided I was going to believe what God said no matter what. You have to keep your focus on God.
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2: Mark chapter 6. Now, to get the whole story of what's happening here, let's begin in verse 7. And read through verse 12, and then we'll skip over to verse 30 and read through verse 32. So Mark chapter 6, beginning in verse 7. And he called unto him the 12, and began to send them forth by two and two, and gave them power over unclean spirits, and commanded them that they should take nothing for their journey except the staff only. No scrip, no bread, no money in their purse, but be shod with sandals and not put on two coats. And he said to them, in what place soever ye enter into the house, there abide until ye depart from that place. And whosoever shall not receive you nor hear you when you depart from thence, shake off the dust under your feet for a testimony against them. Verily I say unto you, it shall be more tolerable for Sodom and Gomorrah in the day of judgment than for that city. So when he finished that commission, the scripture says, and they went out and preached that men should repent. Now, if you'll slip over to verse 30. They've been out preaching for several weeks or several months, and now they've returned. And the scripture says in verse 30, and the apostles gathered themselves together unto Jesus and told him all things, both what they had done and what they had taught. And he said unto them, come ye yourselves apart into a desert place and rest a while. For there were many coming and going, and they had no leisure so much as to eat. And they departed into a desert place by ship privately. I want to talk this morning about the rest of the disciple. Not the rest of the disciples, but the rest of the disciple. It is not only commanded that a disciple of the Lord Jesus Christ would labor and work diligently, but equally is it true that he must be willing and ready to rest from his labors. Jesus Christ was not a superstar, nor was he a superman. He was God in the flesh. And because of a self-limitation, he came into this world with a limitation upon himself. And that human body became weary and fatigued, just like your human body and mine. He was limited in his knowledge. He said, not even I know when I'm going to return, not even the angels in heaven, only my Father which is in heaven. So that we see Jesus oftentimes as this superhuman man walking upon the earth. But when you read the book of Hebrews, it says he was tempted in every point such as we. And if you'll examine the Gospels, you'll discover that Jesus Christ was a man. He was God, but he was man. Had he only been God, there are many things from which you and I could gather no comfort. Had he only been man, he could not have been the support and the redeemer that you and I need. He was God-man. Two sides of the same coin. Now, when you come to this passage concerning this one statement that he made to his disciples, I think he's giving us here a very, very essential part of the Christian life. And that is, it is not only essential that a man labor and work diligently and hard, but likewise that he must rest. And throughout the ministry of Jesus, not only was he working, but he was taking time to rest. And if you'll examine, for example, all of nature as God has made it, he has given us a rhythm in life. For example, the animal kingdom, the plant kingdom, humanity, we all have seasons, and God intended that there be not only labor but rest. He gave the Sabbath day in order that man may rest from his labors. And we in our own country, we say you can't make enough money working 6 days a week, so we work 7 days a week, work people into heart attacks, ulcers, and all kinds of problems because of the greed of our life. Jesus was following the command of his heavenly Father. He was following a rhythm that God the Father had given to humanity and to mankind and to the earth when he created it. I suppose in my own confession, I'd have to say I was thinking this weekend, thinking about this passage. When I used to work in the textile mill between seasons and going to college, I would not have dared work on Sunday. And oftentimes they'd have a rush order and they'd say, we'll have to have everybody work 7 days. I'd say, sorry, not going to do that. And I suppose I have been more guilty of breaking that commandment after I got out of the secular world than when I was in it. Because then I knew come Sunday there was one place for me to be. And sometimes that's not always true in serving the Lord. And I think that is true in everybody's life. There are times when you have to readjust and relook at your life. Jesus is giving a principle here for disciples. Now, if you have no intention of ever being a disciple of Jesus Christ, my friend, it is just as applicable to you for your mental balance, for your physical balance, for your emotional balance. What he's saying here is a principle that either must be adhered to or we suffer the penalty of that. It is a principle that God has given to us. Now, I want you to see several things here. If you don't get the context of what has happened, you'll miss the impetus, I believe, of what Jesus is trying to say. If you'll move back over now and save, just hold that Mark 6, move back over to Matthew chapter 10, because Matthew chapter 10 is a rather expanded part of what we just read concerning Christ's message to his disciples in Mark chapter 6 in verse 7 through 12. That's just an abbreviation of what happened. In Matthew chapter 10, beginning in verse 5, here is an expanded narration of what Mark 6 says. And I want to read through just certain verses of this for you to get the context now of what those apostles have been doing, the kind of difficulties they've been through in order to get the impact of what he's saying to them when he says, come apart and rest a while. Beginning in verse 5, he says, now these 12 Jesus sent forth and commanded them, saying, go not into the way of the Gentiles, and into any city of the Samaritans enter ye not, but go rather to the lost sheep of the house of Israel. Now he's sending his apostles out. He's been teaching them. Now he's going to send them out two by two. He's going to send them out on their own to share what, first of all, they have seen him do and what they've heard him teach. Now I just want to move through some of these for you to get the context of the emotional involvement of these men. Look, if you will, now in verse 7. He says, as you go preach, that is, you have resting upon you the awesome responsibility of sharing the truth to the nation of Israel that is in the process of rejecting him. Because when this chapter begins, it is the beginning of the period of opposition by the Jews toward Jesus Christ. He says, you're to preach the kingdom. Preach the kingdom of heaven is at hand to many who will not believe you. Verse 8. As you're preaching, he says, you are to heal the sick. You are to become involved with the needs of mankind. You're to cleanse those lepers whom you see walking on the one side of the street, ringing their bell to warn you not to come anywhere close to them. Those who are living outside the city walls of Jerusalem because of their leprosy. He says, you are to heal the leper. Cleanse the leper. Then he said to them, you're to raise the dead. And you can imagine the impact that must have had upon those apostles. You mean we're to raise dead men as you go preaching the kingdom of God, as you go healing men of their diseases, as you go cleansing the leper, you're to raise men from the dead. Verse 9, he said, as you go, you're to provide nor gold, nor silver, nor brass in your purses. You're to go as you are, trusting that a laborer is worthy of his hire and that you will be provided for as you go. Now, knowing old Peter, I imagine this was a real stumbling block to him. Verse 10, neither two coats, neither shoes, nor staves, for the workman is worthy of his hire. Then if you'll move on down to verse 14, he says, now, as you go preaching, you can expect opposition and irritation and persecution. Verse 14, whosoever shall not receive you, now hear your words, when you depart out of that house or city, shake off the dust off your feet. Verse 16. He says, I'm sending you forth as sheep in the midst of wolves. Be ye therefore wise as serpents, harmless as doves. Verse 17. He says, now as you go preaching, you are to beware of men. They'll deliver you up to the councils. They'll scourge you in the synagogue. You can expect opposition, heartache, and trial. Verse 19. But when they deliver you up, take no thought on how or what you're going to say, because the Spirit of God is going to say to you in the same hour what you ought to say and to do. Verse 22, you shall be hated of all men for my sake. You're going to the house of Israel, to your own people. When you go to share the gospel with them, they're not going to love you. They're going to hate you and despise you because you're preaching the new kingdom. Verse 23, when they persecute you in this city, just run. Flee to the next city and preach the gospel there. Verse 24, the disciple is not above his master, nor the servant above his Lord. Verse 25, it is enough for the disciple that he be as his master and the servant be as his Lord. If they've called the master of the house Beelzebub, that is the devil himself, you're acting like the devil, casting out spirits in the devil. He says, if they've accused me of that, they're going to accuse you of the same thing. Verse 26, fear them not, therefore, for there is nothing covered that shall not be revealed, and hid that shall not be known. Verse 27, what I'm going to tell you privately, in secret, in the darkness, you are to shout it to the on the rooftops. What I speak to you in the ear, you are to make known the ears of men. Verse 28, fear not them which kill the body, but cannot touch the soul. Verse 31, fear ye not therefore, ye are more value than many sparrows. Verse 36, and a man's foes shall be they of his own household. Verse 38, he that taketh not his cross and followeth after me is not worthy of me. He that findeth his life shall lose it. He that loseth his life for my sake, the same shall send it. And then the scripture says he sent them out. Now, with that kind of a ministry before them, these 12 move out to share the gospel to a hostile world. Now, they've been gone several weeks or several months, and the scripture says at the end of that time, they come back. In verse 30, if you'll notice now back in Mark 6, and the apostles gathered themselves together unto Jesus and told him all the things both they had done and what they had taught. It's interesting in that verse that it is given in the same order of Acts chapter 1, verse 1, when Luke is writing and says that he's that in his Luke gospel that he told the things that Jesus Christ began both to do first and then to teach. When they came back, the scripture says that they had a report meeting. It was time for reports, and the scripture says they all got together, and they told him, they gave testimonies to Christ of the things they had done and what they had taught. Now, I've been in some testimony meetings before, but wouldn't you like to have been in that one? When all those 12 apostles sat around and they said, why, you should... Now, let me tell you what happened. And I can imagine old Peter, because he was the most impulsive one, he probably had to give testimony between John and Thomas's and between Andrew and Philip. He had to give one probably about every other one to talk about all the things that the Lord Jesus Christ had done through him. They had seen people rise from the dead, or he would never have given them the power. They had seen people healed who had never seen, nor heard, nor spoken in their lives. Their life was completely saturated and enmeshed in the emotional experience of pouring out themselves to others during these weeks and these months. And I imagine that Jesus must have sat there with great admiration, sometimes chuckling a little bit and thinking about the testimonies and how absolutely excited and thrilled they were at just the people who had listened to them, who had repented of their sins, who'd been healed, who'd been raised from the dead, the emotional involvement he saw in these men. Because you see, up to this point, he had kept them rather close to himself. They had watched him perform many miracles, but now they were cutting their own teeth out there two by two, sharing their faith. I'm sure they had testimonies, not only of God's miraculous power in their lives, but some disappointments. And more than likely, they probably had to say at this time, as they said later on in the 17th chapter of Matthew, when they had tried to heal a young man, he was not healed. They said, what happened? And Jesus said to them, this kind of healing, this kind of miracle comes only by fasting and praying. So I'm certain that everything that happened on this particular encounter was not all success, but had its failures and its defeats. But I believe the spirit and the movement of that report meeting was a glorious testimony of the power of God. Now, when they finished that, I can imagine they said, well, when are we going again? Let's go right back. What about us starting out next week? If we had that much success this week, let's go again, Lord. And I can imagine he probably said nothing for a few moments, and he said, well, I've been thinking about it. And they were probably all geared up for another missionary tour right there in that particular area to share the gospel. And when he was quiet for a moment, the scripture says that Jesus said, no, I'm not going on another missionary trip right now. But he said, now watch what he said. Now, it's so beautiful the way it's written in the English. He said to them, come ye yourselves apart into a desert place and rest a while. For there were many coming and going, and they had no leisure. That is, they didn't even have the opportunity to eat. And they departed into a desert place by ship privately. Now, you'd think that a group of people who were as fired up as these apostles were, they'd be primed to go. But Jesus, in his wisdom, said to them, no, not going back again right now, but what we're going to do, he says, we're either going to come apart and rest a while or just come apart at the seams. That's really what he was saying to them. You either come apart and rest a while, or you'll come apart. Now, I believe here's a principle for God's people. And I believe it is true not only in serving the Lord in your church or wherever you may be, but it is true in your business, in your home life, in every facet of your life.

and they had taught. Then he said, look in verse 31. Then he said, come ye yourselves apart into a desert place. Now, the word desert here does not mean some barren location. But the word in the Greek is eremos, which means a place of quietness, a place where you can be alone, a place away from people, solitude, a place that is private. He was not talking about going out into a hot desert. I don't think that'd be very comforting for men who are already physically exhausted. He said, I want you to come away to a place of quietness, a place that is deserted and lonely, and rest a while. That is, regain your physical energy. Regain your composure. Then he said, for there were many coming and going, and that is, so people were coming and going all the time, and wherever they could be found, there were those who were coming to be taught and coming to be healed and coming for needs. And we'll notice in verse 33 that when they did get away and they were found, here came the people again, seeking the Lord Jesus Christ and his disciples. When it says leisure, the word does not mean leisure. It means an opportunity. They were so busy, they didn't even have an opportunity to eat their meals in quietness. Verse 32, so they departed into a desert place, that is a place of solitude and privacy and quietness, by a ship privately. Now, I want us to notice two things here, because I believe here is the principle involved. That in the life of every believer, in the life of every disciple, in the life of every single Christian, when we are laboring, whether it be in the business world, whether it be in your home, in the life of the church, in the ministry of the church, whatever it might be, there are times when it is more essential to rest than it is to labor. It is far more important to rest than it is to work. Far more important to be quiet than it is to speak. Far more important to do nothing than to do something. Far more important to be inactive than to be active. And this is what Jesus was saying to them. In spite of the multitudes. And think about Jesus' life for a moment. He lived 30 years for a 3-year ministry. Now you would have thought that for 3 years he would have gone 24 hours a day, 365 days of the year, going morning, noon, and night in the supernatural power that God gave him in order to get the gospel to as many people as he could, as quickly as he could, because the whole of redemption rested upon him. And his ability and capacity to share with enough people intensely enough that when he ascended, it would all be left in good hands. Only 3 years did he have. And in spite of that brief ministry, the scripture says that Jesus took those little physical breaks away from the throngs, away from the crowds, away from people who were sick, away from the needy, away from those who were in need. He just turned, walked right off and left them. Now, if some pastor did that to somebody who was in need, folks would want to explode. But my friend, the spiritual principle is, when the time comes to rest, you rest. And my friend, if you live to be 1,000 years of age, whatever your ministry may be, whatever you believe God has called you to do, you will never be able to walk off and rest without leaving people in need. Never. Because the world will constantly be in need. The principle is you don't rest when there's no need. You rest when the time to rest comes and you let God take care of the need. Now, the two things I want you to get down, I want you to write these down now. They're going to be two sets of fours in case you want to get them down. When he says come apart, he's saying first of all to come apart from something. To come apart from something. He said to them, come ye apart and rest a while. He was saying, I want you to come apart from something, remembering the emotional involvement these men were in. The first thing he was saying is this, come apart from something. Number one, come apart and rest a while from the mental fatigue in service toward God. Come apart and rest a while from mental fatigue. Now you imagine the kind of mental fatigue they were suffering by this time when they had been out preaching the gospel and having to defend the message that they were preaching concerning the new kingdom of God in the light of Jews who believe they were simply a sect of the Nazarene. The mental fatigue they experienced in having to defend their faith and share it with people with great opposition. The second thing he called them to rest from is emotional strain. Mental fatigue. Secondly, emotional strain. Because you see, they had involved themselves with

0: people who were lepers. And all of their lives they've been taught, you cross the street when you see a leper. If there's one person in life you avoid the person who's a leper. Suddenly those disciples found themselves having to look in the eyes and touch the bodies of men who were leprous, reaching down into the hearts emotionally of those who were sick, walking into a home where there was suffering and anxiety and pain and sorrow over someone who was dead. Even though they knew they had the power to raise that person from the dead, it was the sense of the burden and the sorrow and the heartache that melted their hearts and brought upon them the tremendous emotional strain which they suffered. He says you're to come apart from the emotional strain. The third thing he said was you're to come apart from the bodily weariness that you're suffering. Those men were natural men. Now, Peter and these James and John were fishermen, and Levi or Matthew was a tax collector. These men knew what it meant to work. They knew what it meant to toil all night long fishing. But listen, there's something different about pure physical labor than when you mix physical labor, mental fatigue, and emotional strain. Unless there is a coming apart for rest, those three mixed together will destroy you. And Jesus said to them, you to come aside for bodily rest. They knew what it meant to labor, but never had they labored under the same conditions of the tremendous mental fatigue of pouring out their minds, preaching the gospel, arguing and defending the faith, the emotional strain of people's tremendous, overwhelming needs, and then continuously going day after day after day from one city to the other, sharing the gospel of Jesus Christ. Then he said to them, you're likewise to come apart, the fourth thing, from the spiritual drain. From the spiritual drain in your life. Because you see, when you're continuously giving out as a Sunday school teacher, many of you are sharing your faith week after week, there is a drain on your spiritual life unless you are continuously aware of the fact there must be periods of rest. There must be periods of relaxation. There must be periods when God gives back to you and infuses into you and energizes you that which you have given out constantly day after day. So he said to them, come ye apart, come ye yourselves, he said apart, and rest a while. Rest a while from mental fatigue. Rest a while from this emotional strain of your life. Rest a while, he said, from bodily weariness. Rest a while from the spiritual drain of giving out and continuously pouring out your life upon others. Now, when Jesus said rest a while, he wasn't talking about the same thing that he's speaking of here in Matthew chapter 11. He talks about rest here. Though it may be included, it's not the real rest that he's referring when he says, come unto me, all ye that labor and are heavy laden, and I'll give you rest. Take my yoke upon you and learn of me, for I am meek and lowly in heart, and ye shall find rest unto your souls. Now, I think he's primarily talking here about people who are living under great sense of guilt and sin and disobedience and loss and carnal Christians. But here, he's talking about a rest that will revive his children, a rest that will make them fit again to do the work that he's called them to do. Now, as you think about your own life and think about constantly pouring out and constantly taking in, there's a phrase here I want you to notice. It has to do with those who were interfering with their private life and their time of relaxation. Verse 31, it says, and he said to them, come ye yourselves apart into a desert place and rest a while, for there were many coming and going. Coming and going. Now watch this. The only way for the believer, the only way for the disciple, if he's going to have maximum performance for God, maximum service for God, there must be a coming and going. There must be a going into the Lord Jesus Christ privately and quietly to listen to him. There must be a going out to men to minister to their needs. There must be a coming away from men and a going into Christ. There must be a coming away from God, so to speak, in privacy and going out to men. And whenever that rhythm gets off balance, what do you have? You have the intensity of mental fatigue, the intensity on the other end of spiritual drain. And you see the reason sometimes people will say, well, you know that I'm a Christian and I'm trying to do what's right, but I've sort of lost my desire to read the Bible and I don't pray like I ought to. Oftentimes, spiritual difficulties in the life are the result of getting our lives out of balance and breaking God's rhythm. You see, he has perfect rhythm. There is a time for labor and there's a time for rest. But if the labor becomes too intense and too strong and we get bent too much in that direction, what happens? After a while, we begin to feel the effects of it. On the other hand, if there's too much passivity, well, you know, don't get excited. Don't get involved. Let's just let Jesus do it all. The imbalance is the same on every hand. There must be a continuous rhythm, and the rhythm is a divine rhythm that God has given to us. Going into Him privately, going out to men. Leaving men, going to God. It is God's divine rhythm. And what He was setting up here for us is a principle, I believe, that makes the difference between success and a continuous ability and capacity to go and go and go. Now, one of the greatest things about the spiritual life is this. Not only can you take vacations and periods of rest away for days or weeks at a time, but God has given to the believer, with a clear conscience, with perfect peace, living in the will of God, He has given to the believer the capacity to rest a while and to come apart for brief moments of time in the mind that'll make all the difference in the world. One of my favorite passages of Scripture, most of you know that, is Isaiah 40. If you don't know what Isaiah 40:31 says, you turn there and look. Most of you probably know. He says, "But they that wait upon the Lord shall renew their strength. They shall mount up with wings as eagles. They shall run and not be weary. They shall walk and not faint." And some of the most precious times to me are the times when I am the busiest, when I suddenly begin to feel that mental fatigue, when I begin to feel that spiritual drain, when my body gets a little weary and my emotions become strained. The one verse I go back to constantly is Isaiah chapter 40, that last verse, because there are times when I feel the weight of that suddenly crowding in upon me. I just get by myself, stretch out on the floor, and tell the Lord, "Now, Lord, You said, but they that wait upon the Lord shall renew their strength. They shall mount up with wings like an eagle. They shall run and not be weary. They shall walk and not faint." And sometimes 5 minutes stretched out before God, claiming that one verse. Sometimes 30 minutes, sometimes a longer period. It is absolutely amazing at the physical, spiritual, mental, moral energy that God fuses into any human life that is willing to be quiet and listen. When He said, "Come apart and rest a while," He meant exactly what He said. That is to come apart for a period of time in a deserted place. And my friend, how often do we get involved and we become so busy that we forget that just for a moment we can hide? Just for a moment we can get by ourselves. It's like getting in the bed and covering up your head. The whole world is on the outside. And I believe that spiritually you can get along with God, come apart for those seconds, for those minutes, brief periods of time when maybe on your job you just sort of slip aside somewhere and go where nobody can see you, or maybe everybody's out of the office, close the door, get out on your knees or just fold your hands across the desk. Open the Word, and there's something about reading that passage. Read that passage of Scripture and just tell the Lord, "Now, Lord, I'm tired. I'm weary. Emotionally, I'm drained. But by faith, You said, if I wait upon You," and that's what I'm doing, "I'm just looking to You." My friend, sometimes 5 minutes is all that you need to be renewed. He said, "Come apart and rest a while, lest you come apart at the seams." Now, the principle is not just coming apart. It's not just coming apart from something. It is coming apart from these things and also coming apart to something. That's the second point. Coming apart from bodily weariness and coming apart from emotional strain and coming apart from this mental fatigue and from this spiritual drain, but also coming apart to something. Now, coming apart to what? If I can imagine what happened when they got together, I believe four things happened likewise when it comes to what they came apart to. They came apart from, but they came apart to. They came apart to a fresh new interpretation of their experiences. One of the reasons God wants us to get us apart from what we've been doing is in order to interpret to us what He's been in the process of doing during this time of labor or activity. So what does He do? He pulls us apart from that in order to take us to this, in order to interpret for us that facet or those facets of our life whereby we understand what God is doing within our human life. You see, the person who keeps on activity after activity after activity with no interpretation of what God is doing is headed for trouble. You're headed for spiritual defeat. You're headed for bodily defeat, emotional defeat. It is the quietness. It is the slipping away. It is the hiding away with God, allowing Him to take the time to interpret in your life. I am confident that one thing that Jesus spent much time doing in these periods of rest was interpreting for them what was happening to them and why these experiences were taking place, helping them to understand why people were responding as they were responding. So first of all, coming apart to an interpretation of their experience. Secondly, coming apart for instruction for future growth. Coming apart for instruction for future growth. It is one thing to have my past and my experiences interpreted. It is something else to be instructed for future growth. So He brought them apart from these things, first of all, to interpret what has been happening, and secondly, to instruct them in the things that were going to come to pass and how to deal with these one by one. The third thing He called them to was inspiration for future service. He said, come apart and rest a while. Rest a while from your past, but also what? Come apart to inspiration for future service. Can you tell me anything any more inspiring, any more preparing, that would prepare a man any more sufficiently than just to be quiet and be alone in a solitude, in a solitary place, in a deserted place where no one knew where you were, and there you sat at the feet of Jesus and just simply listened to Him talk. To be in His presence and to be quiet. And to let Him share the deep secrets of the kingdom of God. And allow Him to speak to your heart about the innermost being of Himself. And to share with them the secrets of His own life. And some things He said to them, He never said to others. Some things He shared with those apostles, He never shared with anyone else. He brought them apart in order to instruct them and then to inspire them for future service by being in His presence and sharing His very life with them. Now listen, the greatest asset to being alone with God is not getting answers to prayer. That's not it. The greatest asset to being alone with God is just that. Being alone and being quiet and listening and letting Him, allowing Him to say what He wants to say. And to feel His presence. And to be completely submerged in His presence. And to know that God is surreal. It's as if you could just feel Him touch you on the shoulder and call you by name. You say, well, now God's never done that. It may be because you've never allowed Him. He called them apart for inspiration for future service. And then He called them apart, number four, for an impartation of energy. An impartation of energy. He called them apart from these things that would drain and saturate and make them no longer as effective as they had been before. He knew there was a limitation on how much they could stand mentally, spiritually, physically, and emotionally. So He said, stop. He called them apart not only to revive their minds and their hearts and their emotions, but bodily. He called them apart because He knew that seated there by the seashore, probably took a little fishing trip. Fishing a little bit here, resting there, just talking with each other, being with each other, swimming in the sea, enjoying themselves, the renewal of their physical energy. So that the Lord never calls, now watch this, He never calls you away from things to nothing. God has never called anybody from anything to nothing. He always calls us from those areas of our life which we need to have cessation of activity, but He always calls us to Himself. Why? For inspiration, for instruction, for interpretation, and for an impartation of energy so that when He sends us back into activity, we'll be prepared to face it. Now, God never calls men, watch this, unto Himself. He never calls men unto Himself. In order to leave something He wants that person to do. He will never call you, watch this, out of rhythm. When He calls you away to rest, He's going to take care of that. When He sends you back into activity, He's going to be fusing into your life what is necessary. Now, some people can go longer periods of time than others. Therefore, we should never judge someone else. God does not give supernatural energy for supermen. He gives His supernatural energy for humanity. He gives to all of us that exactly what we need to meet the requirements of that which He's required of us. Now, listen. In the home, in the business, in your school, while you're going to have a break, you have a quarter break. If you had to go to school 7 days a week, most of us would have flunked out. We'd have never made it through grammar school, let alone through high school or college. But there is that break. And you see, when we see that break in all of nature, and we violate that principle, we violate a principle that God knows will bring about with it a penalty in the mind, in the emotions, in the body, and in the spirit. Now, my friend, if you're not a Christian, listen very carefully. If you're not a Christian, I can tell you this morning, whether you know anything about Jesus Christ or not, you are living with mental fatigue. Any man who's lost is living with guilt, and I'll tell you, that'll tear you up. If you this morning are not a Christian, you're living under the strain of an emotional strain. You're living with that day after day, knowing in your heart that things are not right. And your body is going to be weary, and oftentimes far more quickly than the man who's a Christian, because the worst kind of drain on the physical body is the emotional and spiritual drain when you're not right with God. If you want to live at peak performance, if you want to live at the maximum of your capacity, the secret to that is living obediently to God in harmony with His rhythm of alone with Him and out into the activity. Alone with Him and out into the activity. And you cannot do that until, first of all, you accept Him by faith as your Savior. Get in the center of His will and let Him begin to control and master your life. If you're not a Christian, I don't have to tell you of the fatigue in your life, the strain, the drain, the weariness in your life. And my friend, running from God is a weariness for which there is nothing to be compared. Weary moving away from God. Weary running from God. And I want to challenge you this morning, my friend, to receive the Lord Jesus Christ as your Savior. And tell Him today, you're tired. Listen, most people I know who are lost, they're tired. You know what they're tired of? They're tired of fighting God. Tired of resisting God. Tired of carrying guilt. Tired of carrying the weight of emotional strain in their life. They're just weary and tired. Now, that's what He meant when He said, "Come unto Me, all ye that labor and are heavy laden, and I'll give you rest. Take My yoke upon you." That is, take My rules and My laws. Take My yoke upon you. Learn of Me. And when you learn of Me and get in balance with Me and in rhythm with My will, He says, I'll give you peace in your heart. And I wonder, my friend, this morning, if you're carrying something in your life you should not carry. And what about your home, Christian? Have you got your home in balance? What about in your work? You got that work in balance? And what about your personal life? Is your life balanced so that in just the brief moment when He says, come apart for a while, that you are wise enough to take those small, brief, 5 second, 5 minute snatches of vacation and say, Lord, here am I. Cleanse me, rest me, fill me, energize me, and send me again. Lord Jesus, when we think of how well You thought through our lives, when we think of how You have taken care of not only the spirit but the body, that's just another evidence of how much You love us. And we ask You this morning for somebody here who is not a Christian, someone who's never trusted You and who knows nothing about what we're talking about when it comes to knowing it by experience, that You'd speak to that heart today and help them to understand they don't have to keep running, don't have to be weary, don't have to be worn out, don't have to carry the guilt and the weight and the strain of sin and disobedience. All they need to do is to look to You and by faith accept the forgiveness of their sins, turn their life over to You, and claim by faith Your indwelling presence, and that takes care of everything else. Then for all the rest of us, Father, give us wisdom. Not only grant us wisdom, but give us the knowledge of knowing how to use that wisdom, when to apply it, and give us the wisdom to be able to spot any violation
1: of your principle in their lives before it becomes reality, even when we're tempted to violate any principle. Make us aware of that. Give us that caution light in our heart, the caution light of the Spirit, to help us to be able to detect when Satan would defeat us, when he would trick us, when he would ensnare us, when he would tell us an untruth. Keep our ears tuned to yours, our eyes focused upon you. And Lord Jesus, keep us in perfect rhythm with your beautiful will for each one of our lives, for we ask it in your name and for your sake. And while our heads are bowed and eyes are closed, briefly listen. My friend, if you're not a Christian, I want to encourage you this morning to accept him right now. If you are, and God has spoken to your heart about being out of balance and out of rhythm, I trust that you'll confess that to him and ask him for wisdom to know how to get your life back into perfect balance and perfect rhythm with his will, so that everything he wants to do in your life, you will be available for him to do it. Thank you now, Father, for what you're going to do. In Jesus' name, amen.
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3: With a message from God's Word, here's Charles Stanley.
0: Have you ever wondered why God doesn't use you? Or maybe he's using you some and you wondered why he doesn't use you much more than he's using you. Or maybe it's just might be that you look around you and you see how God is using some other people and you sort of feel jealous. And so you say, well, God, well, you know, I can do it as good as she can. I can do it as good as he can. In fact, I think I could do it better. Now, why, God, are you using them more than me? Or why, God, are you not using me at all? What's going on in my life that you're not using me? Well, that's a good question, because you see, he desires to. And oftentimes, people just decide, well, God just isn't going to use me. They never take any effort, and not realizing that God desires to use them. And it's our responsibility. Listen, it's God's responsibility to tell us how he wants to use us. It's our responsibility to make ourselves available to be used. But the issue is, can God use you? Because many people are persuaded he cannot. And all I want you to do is to listen in this message to the Word of God. What does God say about this issue? Because there are literally millions of people who sit in church week after week after week. And as far as they're concerned, God's using them by bringing them to church. That's not being used by God. We come to church to worship and to encourage each other, to listen, to be instructed, to be challenged, to be convicted, lifted up in such a way that our life will make a difference. But many people just come and they just sort of satisfy their conscience. They come to church, they hear a message, they listen to the music, enjoy all this, give a little money maybe, and then they go home till next week. Many of them don't even bring a Bible with them. And they call that being used by God. No, that's not being used by God. So I want to make clear what being used by God is. Then I want you to ask yourself the question, in what given day, or when is the last time I know that God used me? Can God use me? And if so, how? So I want you to turn, if you will, to Ephesians chapter 2. In Ephesians chapter 2, this passage deals with three things. We just want to deal with the first. And the first one is what we used to be like, how we used to live. And then secondly, what God did in his grace to change us. And thirdly, what he expects as a result. So look, if you will, in Ephesians chapter 2, beginning in verse 1. And you were dead in trespasses and sins. That means dead to the things of God. You were dead in trespasses and sins in which you formerly walked, according to the course of this world, according to the prince of the power of the air, of the spirit that is now working in the sons of disobedience. He says, this is the way you used to live, talking to the Christians in Ephesus. Among them, we too all, including himself, formerly lived in the lust of our flesh, indulging the desires of the flesh and of the mind, and were by nature children of wrath, even as the rest. Then verse 4 says, but God, something happened.
4: But God, being rich in mercy, because of his great love which he loved us, even when we were dead in our transgressions, he made us alive spiritually. Together with Christ, by grace you've been saved. And he raised us up with him and seated us with him in the heavenly places in Christ Jesus. That is, when he saved us, our name's in the book of life, and we're there. So he says, so that in the ages to come, he'll show the surpassing riches of his grace and kindness toward us in Christ Jesus. For by grace you've been saved through faith. That not of yourselves, he says. It is the gift of God, not of works, lest anyone should boast. For we are his workmanship, created in Christ Jesus for good works, which God prepared beforehand so that we would walk in them. Notice what he says. He says, he created us in Christ, that is, he saved us. He took us from those first few verses in our sinfulness and lust and all the rest, under the wrath of God. By his grace he saved us, and now, he says, as a result of that, he created us in Christ Jesus for good works, which God prepared beforehand so that we would walk in them. Now, I want you to listen very carefully, because this is a very serious matter. It's an extremely serious matter that oftentimes people ignore and think that God doesn't make any difference to him. It's okay. It's not okay. Very serious that a person lives their life and does not serve God when, according to Scripture, we just read it, he saved us for the purpose of good works. He saved us in order to serve him. And he said he prepared all this beforehand. What's beforehand? Well, if you look back in the first chapter, here's what he says. Just as he chose us in him when, before the foundation of the world, that we should be holy and blameless before him. In love he predestined us to the adoption of his sons. That is, God chose us before we were ever saved. He saved us, and he had already chosen, decided the kind of lifestyle we're to live and what we were to do with our lives. And this is what he means when he says he prepared beforehand so that we'd walk in them. That is, it's the will and purpose and plan of God that you and I would have the lifestyle as a follower of Jesus to do what? To be working and serving him in some fashion. Whatever that fashion may be depends upon how God wants to work in your life, but there's not a single one of us that can say, God doesn't want to use me. Because I want to show you the scripture here in a few moments, how very explicit he is about how he wants to use every single one of us. So let's just begin with this first point, and that's simply this, that God has planned to use every single one of us. No matter who we are, he's planned to do it. And if you'll think about what he says in this passage, he saved us, he says, for good works and all that we should walk in them. That is, good works, that is serving him. So if you look at your life, you ask yourself this question. What are you doing on a daily basis that is an indication that you are serving God in some fashion? Listen, we're not talking about coming to church. We're not even talking about being in church. We're talking about where you live and where you work, where you labor, your friends, the people you're around. What are you doing in any given day that says, I am serving God at this point with this person? And so somebody says, well, what big task does God have to give me? He doesn't have to give you a big task. It's a matter of using us in serving each other by serving God. So when you think about that, he created us for the purpose of bringing himself glory. That's why he created this earth. He didn't have to. Placed us here. He created us not only to bring him glory. He created you and me in order, listen, to have human beings, not angels, human beings upon whom he could express his awesome unconditional love. Not only that, every single person who is saved by the grace of God, we come to this sixth verse we just read a few moments ago. He says that in saving us, verse 6, and he raised us up with him and that seated in the heavenly places in Christ so that, he saved us so that in the ages to come, not as long as we live, but ages to come far beyond our lifestyle, he might show the surpassing riches of his grace and kindness toward us in Christ Jesus. Show it to whom? Show it to the angelic host of God. Show it to all eternity. That what? That God is so gracious and good as to reach down to save sinful, wicked, vile human beings. Listen, not because of their goodness, but because of his love. And the whole message of the cross is the atoning death of Jesus Christ, expressing his love toward us, forgiving us of our sins. That's who he is. So he created us for that, and he created us to use us. That is, God left us here after we were saved in order to do what? To carry on his work on earth. So think about it. He could have saved all of us at some point, whenever he did, and said, well, now that you're saved, I'm taking you home to heaven. Well, that would eliminate a lot of problems, wouldn't it? Eliminate valleys and temptations and trial and suffering and hurt and pain and loss and rejection and all the rest. Why did he leave us here? He left us here. Listen, the scripture is very clear. For the purpose of good works, listen, which he prepared beforehand, in order that you and I would walk in them. That is, it would be our lifestyle, that the moment you receive the Lord Jesus Christ as your personal Savior, you become a child of God. He wants us to serve him. So, think about it for a moment. When he put Adam and Eve in the Garden of Eden, most folks never think about this, but in the second chapter of Genesis, in case you maybe haven't ever read these verses, in the second chapter, he's giving some instruction to Adam. Here's what he said. Then the Lord God took the man and put him into the Garden of Eden to cultivate it and to keep it. Now, the other word for cultivating and keeping is work. And so most people say, well, if I could have just been in the Garden of Eden, I hope heaven's going to be like the Garden of Eden. I hope we're going to be able to walk around and see beautiful birds and beautiful beaches and beautiful mountains and beautiful this and beautiful trees. And it's just going to be fantastic. Fantastic doing what? Listen, he put Adam and Eve to work. W-O-R-K. He had a work for them to do. Now, that runs against the grain of a lot of people. I do understand that. He put them to work. To work doing what? Keeping the garden. And so when we think about that, think about this. For example, all through the scripture, God's using people. He used Noah to build an ark. He used David to slay Goliath and save Israel. He used Mary and Martha, for example. And you know, in the scripture, the Bible talks about Martha just running. The Bible really says she is running around in circles, doing what? Busy in the kitchen because Jesus was there. But how did God use Mary and Martha? The home of Mary, Martha, and Lazarus was a place where Jesus could rest and get away and have fellowship with friends. In other words, he wasn't always healing a bunch of folks, asking him a bunch of questions and this, that, and the other. He could rest there. He used them as a haven. They were fantastic hosts for him. Then, of course, there's the Apostle Paul. He said, I'm a violent aggressor. I've been a violent aggressor against the church, persecuting, killing Christians, trying to get rid of this whole idea. And what did God do? Made him an awesome statesman, made him the greatest missionary the world has ever known. And then there's John the Beloved, the youngest of those apostles, and he's probably in his 90s, thereabout, banished by the Roman emperor to a little island called Patmos. And what is he doing? How is he serving? He's receiving the book of the Revelation. It is the will and plan and purpose of God to use every single one of us, no exception. You say, well, now you just don't know me. God's not going to use me. I'm not finished. So I want you to listen carefully. It is the plan of God to use every single one of us. You say, well, when does he start using us? It's amazing how God, what does the Bible say? A little child shall what? Lead them. God even uses little children. His desire is to use every single one of us. And now that you and I have trusted Jesus Christ as our Savior, we have a mandate. We have a command. Listen, it is crystal clear in the Word of God that no Christian has the right to sit and soak and just lap it all up and finally get sick and die and waste their life. It's not the will of God, the plan of God, the purpose of God, and God doesn't tolerate that. And I'm going to show you in a little while why he doesn't. And so it's his plan. And if you'll think about it, in your own life and the days that you spend and how you spend them and so forth, and remember that he created us and he owns us. Once in a while somebody says, look, I'm my own man. I do my own thing. Nobody tells me what to do. I'm going to do things the way I want to do them. No, you're not. You know how you're going to do them? You're either going to do them God's way and obey Him, or you're going to do them the devil's way and obey Him. You say, well, the devil has nothing to do with it. See, that proves how deceived you are. Yes, he does. We either live a righteous, godly, holy life, or we rebel against Him, have it our way, waste our life, waste our resources, but most of all, waste our life, time, talents, abilities, skills, spiritual gifts. Waste them away. And God says it's a sin. It is a sin for God's people to receive the grace and mercy of God and to be saved and then to decide, I'm going to live my life the way I want to. That is absolutely as sinful as any other sin a person can mention. He says, listen, he says, do you not remember 1 Corinthians chapter 6, 19, that you've been bought with a price? That is, Jesus' death at the cross, the death of Jesus Christ at the cross, purchased you and me. That is, when He died, His blood, listen, paid our sin debt in full. You say, well, how did it pay? Did it pay the devil? No. It means that because God said, the soul that sinneth it shall die, the wages of sin is death, how could God save us from our sin without violating His own word? Then God provided the payment for our sin in the death of His Son. So what He was doing, He was justifying or being able to make it possible for God to make His law, satisfy His own law, and make it possible for you and me to be accepted in His eyes and not die in our sins. So He paid the price. We're His. He purchased us. You don't belong to yourself. And so when somebody says, well, this is my life, no, it's not. Well, I can do as I please. No, you can't. You'll either do what the devil pleases, you'll do what God pleases. We forget. Listen, we forget as children of God, the moment we received Him as our Savior, Jesus became our good shepherd to guide us and to lead us and to show us the way. And the Holy Spirit came into our life to enable us and to help us in every way to become the persons that God wants us to be. There are millions of people who sit in church week after week after week, or millions of believers who don't even go to church, who are living their life totally, listen, totally as if God did not exist, unless some tragedy comes or some sickness comes and all of a sudden they want to call on God. It is a sin against God, and it's a tragedy in the church. Listen, what do you think the unbeliever out there really thinks? Well, those Christians, you know, they go to church, and they do this, and they do that, and they look around and see there's not a whole lot of difference in our life sometime. The body of Christ should be an energetic movement, not an organization, an energetic movement of people filled with the Spirit of God whose lives are counting on their job, where they work, in their home, where they live, among their friends, you name it. Because that's who we are. We were created in Christ Jesus for the purpose of good works, He said, which, listen, He foreordained, He pre-prepared that every single one of us is to serve Him in some fashion with each other every day. And there's no exception. Somebody says, well, now, you know, I just may be an exception to that. The truth is we're not. Now, the second thing I want you to notice is this, that God has provided for us in such a way as to be able to use us. That is, He's not asked us to do something on our own, in our strength, in our energy, but He has provided so that you and I would be able to serve Him. For example, He's given to different people different talents, different skills, different capacities, whatever it might be. And if you'll think about how interdependent we are all upon each other. Suppose there were no automobile mechanics anywhere. What a mess we'd be in. In fact, I'd just be totally lost. And most people would. And suppose there were no electricians. And we could just go on down the line of all the different, what the world thinks is sort of mundane kind of labors. No, every single person's important. Every teacher, every person who works on an assembly line, we're all important in the eyes of God. Different people have different capacities and skills and abilities and talents and gifts. So listen, whatever He calls you to do, whatever skill He's given you, He intends for you and me to exercise that in a way that is godly. In a way that, listen, in some way impacts the people around us, impacts the people for whom we work and with whom we work. And we're to live, as the Apostle Paul said, on our job in such a way that we do it for Jesus' sake. He says, we're to work as unto the Lord. That is, whatever our vocation, whatever our occupation, we're to do that. Whoever the boss is, no matter what they do and how they treat us, we're to do that in a way as if we are working for the Lord Himself, because we are. We are serving God wherever He places us. Now, the scripture says that He has given us different skills and abilities and talents. And I want you to turn to 1 Peter, if you will, for a moment, and look in this fourth chapter, because if you happen to be sitting here or you're listening and you're saying, well, I know that probably fits some people, but not me, I want you to listen to this verse and every word of these two verses, because there's nothing unimportant here. Listen to what he says. 1 Peter chapter 4. Look in verse 9. Be hospitable to one another without complaint, as each one has received a special gift. Special gift. Employ it in serving one another as good stewards of the manifold grace of God. Now watch this. Each one of us has received a gift. When it says special gift, that doesn't mean some exceptional, miraculous kind of thing. It means, listen, a gift that is suited to your personality, the person that you are, because God is the one who created you. He's the one who gave you the parents that you have. And so those gifts that we have are those gifts that He's given us. Now listen, each one has received a special gift. Employ it in serving one another. We're to put it to work. So think about this. You say, I thought we were serving God, not one another. How does God use you and me most of the time? He uses us by using us with other people, helping them in some fashion, pointing them in the right direction. Think about how many people that a nurse helps, or a doctor helps, or a good mother helps in the home. In other words, He says, employ it in doing what? In serving one another as good stewards of the manifold grace of God. When He says as good stewards, here's what it means. It means I'm responsible to God. In other words, every single one of us is responsible to God for the gifts, the talents, and skills He's given us, and the spiritual gifts, which we'll get to in a moment. We're responsible. And He says as good stewards of the manifold grace of God, that is, manifold grace means all these wonderful expressions of the goodness and love of God He's placed upon us. He says He wants us to utilize all of that for the good of other people. We're to bear witness, that is, we are to share ourselves, the Spirit of God living within us. We're to make an impact on people. No matter who you are, you say, well, I don't make an impact on anybody. Yes, you do. We all influence somebody, either good or bad. We impact them either for good or for bad. Now watch this next passage. He says, whoever speaks is to do so as one who's speaking the utterance of God. Whoever serves is to do so as one who is serving by the strength which God supplies. So somebody says, well, I would serve the Lord, but I just don't feel adequate. I'm coming to that. But here's what he says. He says we're to employ these gifts and talents and skills, he says, by the strength that God provides. God is not going to ask you to do, watch this, He's not going to ask you to do anything He's not going to help you do. He's not going to ask you to do anything you cannot do with His help and guidance and direction. He's never going to ask you to do something that you cannot do with His help and guidance and direction. That wouldn't be God. It'd be inconsistent. Plus the fact, remember this, He says, and He said the night before He was crucified and talking to His disciples, here's what He said. He says, I'm going to send you another helper. Listen to that. I'm going to send you a helper. Why do you think He said, I'm going to send you a helper? Because He knew we needed help. I'm going to send you another helper. He'll be in you, with you, and upon you. And He'll be with you forever. That is, when you trusted Jesus Christ as your personal Savior, the Holy Spirit came into your life and my life, first of all, to seal us. He says we've been sealed under the day of redemption. Once you're saved by the grace of God, you are sealed by the Spirit of God indwelling you under the day of redemption, which means until He calls you home. And He's there, not only having sealed you, but as your helper. And He says when the Spirit comes upon you, you will have power. That is, you'll have divine energy and strength to do whatever God has called you to do. Now, can God be pleased when we, His children, sealed by the Spirit, gifted by talents and skills and all the rest that He gives us, and then gives us these spiritual gifts to enable us to do it in the power of God? Is He pleased when we sit and do nothing, when we don't please Him, but we just want to satisfy ourselves, and as long as me, myself, and I have what me, myself, and I want and are happy and contented, which you'll never be without Christ, then God's not pleased. So look what He's done. He says, I have created you. to carry out my work on earth. You have to do that by serving one another. So I'm giving you skills and talents and abilities and spiritual gifts. I'm giving you the divine energy that you need to get it done. I will equip you and help you, and I'll be with you every step of the way. When he sent those disciples out, what did he say? He said, go into all the world and preach the gospel to every creature. He says, I'm going to be with you even to the end of this age. That is, he's going to be with you and with me till the last breath we take on the face of this earth. And you don't want to take the last breath having spent 10, 15, 20 years in some retirement situation somewhere where your life hasn't counted for anything but sitting and watching TV and playing dominoes and checkers and cards and all the rest of it. And you know what? And then dying and face Jesus. There are many people who live in that kind of life. It is a sin against God. We don't like to call it sin. It's a sin against God. If I disobey him, I'm sinning. If I rebel against his will, I'm sinning. And to waste your life and to refuse to serve the living God is a sin against God. And so many of you are so gifted and so skilled and so talented in so many ways. But you know what you've done? You've employed it for yourself. You're self-centered, and so as long as you've got what you want and you have enough of what you want, you're not concerned. God created you for himself. And now that you've trusted Jesus Christ as your personal Savior, you are responsible for putting that to work to serve the living God. You say, well, it doesn't work with me because I'm not even a Christian. You're doubly guilty. You're doubly guilty. First of all, you rejected his son. Secondly, you're living in sin by rejecting his son. Thirdly, you're wasting away your life. And number four, he says, it's appointed unto man once to die, and after this, the judgment. And he says, every one of us shall give an account for the life that he's lived, the things that he's done. And you see, people don't want to hear that. Don't have some Baptist preacher tell me that God isn't pleased with me because I don't go to church. No, that's not the issue. The issue is you're living in sin because you refuse to be used by God and to invest your life in things that, listen, that are godly and righteous and wise. And listen to what he said. Each one has received a special gift employed in serving one another's good stewards, the manifold grace of God, and that our God will strengthen you and give you whatever strength you need to help you get it done. Now, that's just crystal clear. Now, yeah, for example, somebody says, well, I don't know about all that First Peter business, but what I believe is I believe the Gospels. Well, it gets worse if you believe the Gospels, because here's what he said. He said he gave one man 10 talents and gave another one 5 talents and another man 1 talent. And he said, go to work. So the man with 10 talents came back, worked hard, had 10 more talents. Man had 5 talents. He worked hard, had 5 talents. One had 1 talent, said, oh my goodness, suppose I fail. Suppose I blow it. And so what did he do? He didn't do anything. He did nothing. And what did Jesus say to him? Jesus, telling this parable, said, the master said, you wicked one. I'm just telling you what Jesus said. Here's what Jesus said. The waste of your time, the refusal to serve the living God, is a sin against your Creator, a sin against your Savior. Talented, gifted, skilled. Many of you may be presidents of corporations. Look what you've done. Many of you have created all kind of things. You're inventors, you're teachers, you're all kind of things. So what about God? Well, God had nothing to do with it. You wouldn't have a grain of sense if it were not for God. God is the giver of every single thing that you have, and he gave it to you to recognize his lordship in your life and to recognize that you're a created being by Almighty God and that you've been saved and can be saved by the grace of God, that your life will count in the lives of other people as well. Well, somebody says, well, I would, but let me tell you why. And so let me tell you why I don't serve the Lord and do all those things you're talking about. And so let's just think about a few of them. Well, one of the reasons some people don't serve God is have a poor self-image. Here's what they say. Now, don't question their sincerity. But remember this. A man can be sincerely wrong. Listen to this. I just don't feel worthy. I just don't feel worthy to serve God. Neither do I. We're all on the same level when it comes to worthy. None of it, not a single one of us is worthy of it. And you see, nowhere in the Bible does it say you have to be worthy. Look at the Apostle Paul. Here's a man who jailed Christians, and he says, I was a violent aggressor. Did God use him? Yes, he did. And so this idea, I'm not worthy, that's inexcusable, it doesn't count. Somebody says, well, the problem is I feel very inadequate. Well, join the crowd again, because that's what Paul said. Paul talked about his inadequacy in 2 Corinthians, that first chapter. He talked about how inadequate he felt. I feel inadequate every single Sunday. I don't ever want to get to the place in my mind and heart where I think I can handle that. And every once in a while, I've met pastors who said, why don't you have me come preach for you? I'll preach for you, man. Well, I have to discern what he means by that. If he means by that, watch me, then I don't want him. Because you see, there's not a single one of us who is really and truly adequate within ourselves. If we were, and if we could be, he wouldn't have said, I'm sending you the Holy Spirit. He's going to be your helper. Nor would he have said through Peter, you're going to have the strength of God. If you start feeling, I can handle all that. Now, there's one thing to have godly confidence in depending upon him. It's something else to think that you can handle it. Inadequacy is not an accepted excuse. Why? We all feel inadequate. A lot of things God may ask us to do. And here's what I want you to see. It's when you and I are challenged by God to do things that cause us to feel inadequate, what happens? What does that do? It drives us to lean upon God, drives us to trust him, drives us to rest in him, drives us to look to him to give us strength and energy to do it. And you know what's happening all the time? We're growing. We grow by following God's leadership and guidance when he challenges us to do things that we feel very inadequate to do. So that excuse won't work. Well, what about the fact that other people can do it better than I can? And sometimes somebody says, well, I know somebody who can do that better than I can. I remember one occasion when I was afraid to do something God was asking me to do. And I told God that night that, in fact, I told him three people who could do this job. It was a terrible job. It's a big job, monumental job. And I was afraid, and I didn't want to do it. And I named three other men. I said, God, any one of these can do it better than I can. Thank you very much. And I went to bed. But when I woke up, I had not convinced God. And what happened? I had to do what he asked me to do, which was painful and difficult and hard and you name it. But it got done, and it was done in a way that brought God honor and glory and so forth. But what I'm saying is he doesn't accept that. In other words, we all feel inadequate, and we have these feelings. We want to compare ourselves to other people. Then, of course, a lot of folks, their excuse is they want to major on their weaknesses. Well, you know, let me tell you what. I'm not in the best of health, and I couldn't teach, and I couldn't work on a parking lot, and I can't go to somebody's home. And you know what? I'm so weak, I never have been able to speak. Remember that Moses stuttered. I couldn't speak, and so you asking me to tell somebody else what Jesus Christ means to me, I couldn't do that. Well, you know what? That's not acceptable. Not in the eyes of God, it's not. For the simple reason, what did he say? He says, we have the strength of God. We're not to talk about how weak we are. Now, we all have our areas of weakness. Everybody has at least one or more areas of weakness, things you have to watch for in life. So what? What did he say? He said, I'm going to send you a helper. I'm going to send you the Spirit of God who will enable you. Every single one of us has the potential of serving God in ways that we would not even begin to understand. All he wants is availability. And he doesn't want us comparing our weaknesses and our strengths with other people, nor does he want us majoring on that. Listen, what did the Apostle Paul? Paul said on one occasion, he talked about his inadequacy, but remember what he said in Philippians? I can do all things through Christ who strengthens me. Not I can do all things, but all things through Christ who strengthens me. My God shall supply all of my needs according to his riches in glory in Christ Jesus. He felt inadequate, but he also knew that his adequacy was in Christ, and so he didn't go around talking about it. Then, of course, there's the whole issue of people who've been programmed negatively from childhood. And the worst thing you can do to a kid as a parent is to say, well, you'll never amount to anything. You can't do that. You can't do this. You can't, you can't, you can't, you can't. You know what God's saying? Yes, again, yes, again, yes, again. Because you see, God knows when that child is born and before that child was born, God knew exactly what that child was going to be able to do. And when I think about one particular evangelist, and who was known around the world and preached many, many years, and many, probably millions of people probably got saved over that long period of time. His school teacher told him the one thing he'd never be able to do is speak in public. Be careful who you listen to. We should listen to God. Because from God's perspective, these things don't work. That is, we can't be programmed. Or sometimes we are programmed negative. We have to get over it. Somebody says, well, you know, my parents said this. You know what? My parents may have said this and that, but I can't come to God and say, well, Lord, you should have given me different parents. No, God says, no, you should have listened to me for what I'm willing and able and ready to do in your life. You have abilities, skills, talents, the Spirit of God to help you do it. And so I think about also one thing especially is people say, well, you know, I'm afraid. Well, I can tell you I've been afraid to do a lot of things. I'm afraid. Afraid of what? Well, I'm afraid of criticism. Well, listen, how many of us have been criticized and we weren't even doing anything? So criticism, I'm afraid of being criticized. I'm afraid I won't measure up. Measure up to what? In other words, listen,

It's a four-letter word. It's called L-A-Z-Y. They're lazy. They're lazy. Think about this. Somebody says, well, I just don't have time. That would take me a whole hour every week, and I don't have time for that. Wait a minute. 6 days and 23 hours. 6 days and 23 hours. You don't have an hour to give God. What? You don't have an hour to give God, who gave you all the other days and minutes and hours and skills and abilities and talents and spiritual gifts. You don't have an hour? You see, if you look at this from God's perspective, not serving God is a sin against God. It is a sin against God. Each one is to employ, he says, his gifts and talents and skills to help one another. That's the way God gets his work done down here. For example, God could have written in the sky in every single language there is. And where there are no languages, he could communicate to every single tribe and tongue, no matter what. He could have put the plan of salvation in the sky so that every single person could read it in their language and tongue in some way if he'd have wanted to. Why didn't he do that? Because he wanted to give you and me the privilege of being his servants. And doing the most awesome thing we could do is to take the gospel, the simple message of the cross of Jesus Christ, and tell somebody else and see their life changed. And then they'll tell somebody else and somebody else. Do you realize where we've come from? From the one man Jesus and those 11 disciples who was left after Judas and the 120 and the 3,000. And look at the millions and millions and millions and millions of Christians. You know why? Because a handful of men were willing to do what God called them to do. And you see, because we can't see all the things that God wants to do and will do and can do, oftentimes we do nothing. Then, of course, a lot of it's just plain old selfishness, self-centered. You know what? People work and they say, look, you know, I have to work 8 hours a day, sometimes 10. I come home on Saturday and I got to clean the house, mow the yard, fix the car, wash the car. And Sunday is the only time I have for myself. You know what? It just may be that if you gave God time for himself, he'd fix some of those hours the way you're over here taking you more time. Listen, do you not realize that the greatest way to save time in a person's life, you mark this down, I challenge anybody in the world. If you spend time on your knees, that's what I say, on your knees in the Word of God, giving him each day, giving him time to give you direction and guidance and strength and energy for that day, it's the greatest time saver there is. Why? Watch this, because God will take those minutes and multiply them. It'll take you a shorter time to do some things. It'll be quicker to do other things. In other words, God knows exactly what he's up to. He wants us to serve him. And so he's gone to every extreme that is that fits his will and purpose and plan for us. And so if a person says, well, I really want to serve him, the truth is we can. A lot of it is self-centered. You know, me, myself, and I. It's my friends and my schedule and my plans and my money and my future. And my this, and my that, and my the other. We forget that God is the one who's the sovereign. He's the one who created us. He's what life's all about. Life doesn't center in us. It centers in Jesus. And when we get that straight, you don't have to tell people they need to serve God. You get that straight, they want to serve him. And then, one other reason people don't serve God, just pure old sin. You get a lot of things fall in that category. Just sin. And watch this. You will not serve God very faithfully and at the same time live in sin as a way of life you want. It just won't happen. Now, with that in mind, to what degree does God want to use us? Well, let's put it this way. First of all, he knows the talents and skills that were innately yours. He knows, for example, when you were born, he knows exactly what you're capable of doing. So he uses us to the degree, for example, that we have potential. No one knows their full potential. So he takes that in consideration. He also takes in consideration our availability. Can you imagine this? You would never say to your boss, well, I'm just not available to work the last 3 hours today, thank you. I want you to think about how tragic this is. That a person says to God,

0: I'm not available to give you my time. I'm not available to give you my money. I'm not available to help other people. I'm really not available to serve you. Isn't that the most bizarre thing? That we would say to the Creator, to our God, who saved us from hell, from eternal separation from Him, and we say, I'm not available. Somebody can call you, and a secretary or somebody can say he or she's not available. There'll be one time when God calls, when your availability does not count. He's going to call your name, and there's death, and that's it. Availability. Another thing is this, and that is our motivation. He uses us. Does He take our motivation in mind? Yes, He does. Why? Because if we serve Him for pride and acceptance and all the rest, it cancels it out. Another thing that's important to God is a sense of humility, that we don't take credit. Godly people not looking for credit for what happens. Another issue with God is our purity, and that is our moral purity. That is how we think and how we act and our conversation, our conduct, and our character. All of these things are determining factors in the degree to which God uses us. And listen, this is why God can use the most unlikely people. He can take people that you and I would never choose. For example, how many of us, think about this, how many of us, knowing that we had 3 years of ministry and the eternity of mankind rested upon us, and we only had 3 years, how many of us would have chosen a bunch of fishermen? No way. Some blooming tax collector. We wouldn't choose that. In other words, we wouldn't have chosen that motley crowd He chose. You know why I believe He chose them? To say to all mankind, watch what happens. When I get the whole of a man's heart and he's fully surrendered, watch what I can do with a fisherman. I can make him the greatest preacher at Pentecost. I can give him wisdom and guidance and direction in the development of the whole church of the Lord Jesus Christ. God can use anybody under certain conditions. Now, the last question I want to answer is this. How long does God want to use us? For the rest of your life. Now, I want you to turn, if you will, to the 92nd Psalm, and then I want to talk about some here for a second or two. Look in the 92nd Psalm. And I want us to read a few of these verses here. 92nd Psalm. And before I do that, I want to give you a couple of statistics. Think about this. And it's not, I say a lot about retirement. I'm not against retirement. You see, retirement from your secular position, whatever. But I don't believe God is for retirement to do nothing or just to play around the rest of your life. Now listen to this. The most dangerous 2 years in a man's life. Are you listening? Say amen. Amen. The most dangerous 2 years in a man's life are the 2 years immediately following his retirement. Now, if you'll just think about that for a minute or two, you can sort of analyze why. Let's say, for example, he works with a road crew out there. Well, those guys are all together, and they think alike, and they're doing what they do. And all of a sudden, he's retired. His friends are not there anymore. He said, well, they were work friends, but they were still his friends. Doesn't have a job to go to in the morning, so he don't have to get up. And after he's mowed the lawn and washed the car and helped his wife run the house and a few other things, then what? No purpose, no sense of direction, no demands. What happens? Most dangerous 2 years of his life after he retires. And then another thing is this. Approximately 9,000 people reach the age of 60 every day in this country. Let's just say it's 65. Think about this. 9,000 people every day reach the age of 60. That's 3,285,000 in a given year. In a given year, that's 3 million people, for example, who could start serving the Lord. In 10 years, 30 million. I wonder how many doctors would start losing money if people retired and went to work for Jesus. How many empty parking spaces there'd be in hospitals and you can't find one now if people start working for Jesus. You see, here's what happens. When you tell your mind you're finished, your subconscious mind sends that message to your nervous system, to your whole system, and you know what happens? Your body begins to respond. God intends for you and me to live all the days of our life and serve Him through the last day. Now look at this passage of Scripture. Beginning in this 12th verse, Psalm 92. The righteous man will flourish like the palm tree. That means be fruitful. He'll grow like a cedar in Lebanon, strong, those big trunks and big limbs. Planted in the house of the Lord, that is serving God. They'll flourish in the courts of our God. They'll still yield fruit in old age. Now, old age to them in those days was a lot older than it is today. Still yield fruit in old age. They shall be full of sap and very green. That is life, the sap still flowing. Where the sap's still flowing, there's life and there's fruit and something's going on. So when you look at that, it's very evident that God intends for us to stay busy. Now, for example, He says that we're to flourish like a palm tree. Now, if I should ask you, well, what does a palm tree have to give? You'd say, well, coconut milk and coconut. Listen to this. Besides food and drink, coconut offers the possibilities of housing, thatching, hats, baskets, furniture, mats, cordage, clothing, charcoal brooms, fans, ornaments, musical instruments, shampoo, containers, implements, oil for fuel, light, ointment, soap, and many more. You know what that says to me? That all of us probably have a lot more to offer than we realize. Most people think coconuts have absolutely no value after you've drank the milk and you eat the coconut, throw it away. Also, look at all these other things. Now, with all that in mind, I want you to listen carefully. And what I'm going to read to you is humorous, but it makes the point of this whole sermon. Are you listening? Say amen.
1: Amen.
0: So I want to ask you again, can God use you? And with that question, I want to answer it with this little quote. Noah was a drunk. Abraham was too old. Isaac was a daydreamer. And Jacob was a liar. Joseph was abused and Moses stuttered. Gideon was afraid. Samson had long hair and was a womanizer. Rahab was a prostitute. Jeremiah and Timothy were too young. David had an affair and was a murderer. Elijah was suicidal. Isaiah preached naked. Jonah ran from God. Naomi was a widow. Job went bankrupt. Peter denied Christ. The disciples fell asleep while praying. Martha worried about everything. The Samaritan woman was divorced a number of times. Zacchaeus was too small. Paul was too religious. Timothy had an ulcer. And Lazarus died. God used every one of them, didn't He? So let me ask you a question. Can you give God a legitimate reason for not allowing Him to use you? And the answer is what?
1: No,
0: you cannot. So what are you going to do about it? You say, well, I don't know what to do next. I can tell you exactly what to do next. Here's what you do next. Lord, I heard your message and I know that it came out of God's word. I don't know what to do at this point. I know that I'm a Christian. I'm a believer. I don't know what to do. Lord, what shall I do? I can answer that question for you. You simply say this to Him. Lord, I don't know what to do, but today I make myself available to You to serve You any way You want me to. To individuals, to more people than an individual, I'll serve You anywhere You want me to serve You, however You want me to serve You. Whatever You call me to do, the answer is yes. Now I'm going to need some help, Lord, and You promised that help, so I'm going to trust You to show me what to do. I'm going to trust You to help me. I'm going to trust You to enable me to do my best at whatever You call me to do. But Lord, from this point on, no more wasted time, no more wasted life. I want You to use me and I'm making myself available. You tell him that, and he'll probably wear you out. For the simple reason, what he's looking for are people who are available. Amen? Amen. Father, we love you and praise you and thank you for your wonderful grace toward us. We don't want to waste our life. And I pray the Holy Spirit will sink this message so deep. Let it have a hook in it. Let it be unshakable for all of these people who are so gifted and so talented and so skilled. And all of these people who think they don't have any of that. You said that each one is given a gift. And God, you're willing to use any and all of us. And I pray that every single believer who hears this message, look at themselves, ask the question, and make the surrender. And Father, I pray for people who are unsaved. Help them see every day is a wasted day when it comes to eternal things. They may be accomplishing some things that are very impressive in the eyes of the world. And they may be good things. But without your help and without your motive and without the purity of the heart that you require. Thank you for loving us, forgiving us, and being patient. But God, you know, patience isn't what you're looking for, but activity led by the Holy Spirit. And that's my prayer in Jesus' name. Amen.
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0: What does it mean to invest in eternity? Eternity is a long time. And if you look around at the circumstances today, you think, well, I don't think I want to invest in anything very long because the situation is not very inviting. But there is some way and one way that you and I can invest that we don't ever have to worry about whether we get a good return or not. When it comes to investing in eternity, you're talking about investing in something that lasts forever. The only thing on this earth that is going to last forever is the soul of a person. The Bible says one of these days, this old earth, it's all going to be burned up. It's all going to be gone. Heavens and earth are going to blow away and new heavens and a new earth. What will remain for eternity is your soul, my soul, and the soul of every person who's ever lived. The Bible says it is appointed unto man once to die, but after this the judgment. Not once to die and that be the end of you. So when we think about investing in eternity, we're talking about investing in people's lives all over the world who desperately need to hear the truth of the gospel of Jesus Christ. The reason you may be a Christian is because somebody told you. And the reason somebody told you is because somebody sent someone and made it possible for you to hear. You heard, you believed, you trusted Jesus Christ as your personal Savior. He made you a brand new creature in Christ. Your whole life has been changed. There is a world of people out there, first of all, who've never heard. Many of them have heard, but have not believed. Does that mean we have to stop telling them? No. We have to keep on telling them. Keep on shouting the truth of the gospel of Jesus Christ to the ends of the earth. Well, what I want to talk about in this message is why. For example, somebody has a legitimate question when they ask, well, why should I be giving to send some missionaries somewhere else when we have our own problems in this country? When we think about people in this nation who have particular needs, why should we be sending them somewhere else? Why don't we just keep all that at home and just meet all the needs that are here? Well, that's a reasonable question. But the answer to that is very simple. The answer to that is not somebody's opinion. The answer to that question is a very clear biblical statement. And that's what I want us to examine, because the truth is every believer has a responsibility to sharing and spreading the truth of the gospel of Jesus Christ. So I want you to turn, if you will, to 1 Timothy. And Paul writing to Timothy here in this first epistle. In the second chapter, I want us to read these first 8 verses. And especially 3 of these verses I want us to notice. And what he begins doing here is challenging us, encouraging us to pray for those who are in authority over us. And so he begins in this manner. First of all, I urge that entreaties and prayers, petitions, and thanksgiving be made on behalf of all men, for kings and for all who are in authority, so that we may lead a tranquil and quiet life in all godliness and dignity. This is good and acceptable in the sight of God our Savior. Now listen to this. This is good and acceptable in the sight of God our Savior, who desires all men to be saved and to come to the knowledge of the truth. Two things. Here is one of the primary reasons you and I are to share the gospel to the world. First of all, it's the desire of the heart of God. He says he desires that everyone, listen, everyone be saved and come to the knowledge of the truth. Now, if someone should ask you, what do you mean by salvation? Because people have all kind of ideas. But think about this, and as you write it, I want you to think about what it says. Salvation is the gracious act of God, whereby he rescues us from our guilt of sin, the penalty of sin, and ultimately its power and presence, and makes us a new person, a whole person, through faith in the Lord Jesus Christ. That's what salvation's all about. That is the message the world needs to hear, that they can be rescued from their sinfulness, from their separation from God, and become a new person in Christ Jesus. God says he desires that all people be rescued from their sinful condition and become a follower of Jesus Christ. That's what we're about. That's what we're up to. That, he says, is his will and his desire. He says who desires that all men be saved and come to the knowledge of the truth. Now, when he says, for example, all persons, what does he mean by that? Well, what does A-L-L mean? A-L-L means what? All. And so when he says he desires that all to be saved and to come to the knowledge of the truth, that means he's not excluding anybody. Now, once in a while you hear somebody say, well, God is going to only save the elect. Well, so let's say maybe you're right. So what shall we do? Should we walk around and say, are you elect or non-elect? You elect, not elect. Do you happen to be elect or not elect? First of all, he says all men, but let's just look at it this way. Even if that were true, would his commission to us to share the gospel of the whole world diminish in any way, or would he change it? No. Because even if it were true, you and I would not know who's elected and who's not elected. In fact, you wouldn't even know whether you were or not. So there's nothing but total confusion. The truth is, he makes it very clear. He desires that all men, women, young people be saved and come to a knowledge of the truth. And when I hear people talking and quibbling about whether he meant to all or not all, then I have to stop and think, well, what does the scripture say? Here's what I want to say, and I want to make a big point of this. The reason there's so much confusion in the world, religious confusion, is because they've departed from the Word of God. I've never heard it. The reason there's so much confusion in our nation, whether it's political, whether it's religious, economical, whatever it might be, it's because we have decided to depart from the Word of God. God has given us laws by which to live that are for our own good. When we depart from it, when a person says, well, you know, I just don't happen to believe what the Bible says, then what you're doing is you are setting aside the wisdom of God, the knowledge of God, the laws of God, the goodness of God, and you're going to decide to interpret life from your perspective, which is very distorted no matter who you are, because we are all sinners. And so because we've decided that this book is not either very inviting because it puts limitations on how we live, or because we think, and somebody says, well, it's full of errors, I'm still looking for them. And so they give all kind of reasons. The real truth and the real reason people want to depart from the Word of God, because they are not allowed by God's Word to live a sinful, wicked, vile life and be acceptable in the eyes of God according to God's Word. Now, listen to what he says in Scripture. He desires that everyone come to a knowledge of the Christ. There's a reason for that. So let me give you a couple of scriptures. For example, look in 1 John. Slip on over to 1 John. And I want you to notice a couple of verses here. Because if he desires that we are all saved, there must be a reason for that. And here's what he says in the second chapter of 1 John. My little children, I'm writing these things to you that you sin not. And if anyone sins, we have an advocate with the Father, Jesus Christ, the righteous. An advocate is someone who stands between us and someone else, but in our behalf. Here's what he says. And he himself, listen, and he himself, that is Jesus, is the propitiation or the sacrifice for our sins, and not for ours only, but also for the whole world. When somebody says to you, well, Jesus just died for the elect, what you have to ask is, what does the scripture say? He died for the sins of the whole world, that is, for everyone. And there's a reason for that. There's only one person, and I want to show you something very important in a moment, who could die for the sins of the world, because there's only one person who's ever lived a sinless life, and therefore only one person could be that sacrifice. So he says he died for the sins of the whole world. Then what do we quote? We quote very freely John 3:16, which says, for God so loved the world. He's not talking about the earth. He's talking about the world of mankind. For God so loved the world that he gave his only begotten Son, that whosoever, what does that mean? Whosoever believes in him would not perish, but have eternal life, which says there are only two ways to go. You'll either perish or you'll have eternal life. And he so loved us that he gave his only begotten Son, that if a person, whoever you may be, would believe in him, you would have the gift of eternal life. He says, for example, in Romans chapter 10, whosoever, Paul says, shall call upon the name of the Lord shall be saved. And so, when you look at these verses and you think, well, all means all, whosoever means whosoever. And then in 2 Peter chapter 3, verse 9, here's what he says. He says, it's not the will of the Father, it's not the desire of God that any person should perish. Well, watch this. Because we're all sinful and we all have no way in the world that we could possibly be accepted by holy God in our sinfulness, God must provide a way for us to be made acceptable in his sight. So he says, it's not his will, not his purpose, not his desire that anyone should perish. If that be true, then he has to make some preparation in order for us to be saved. Then, for example, when you go to the book of the Revelation, what you'll find is in that fifth chapter, here are the heavenly hosts singing and praising God and so forth. And the scripture says, worthy are you, speaking of Jesus, to take the book and to break its seal, for you were slain and purchased. You purchased for God with your blood men from every tribe and tongue and people and nation, which says that in the end time, when God wraps it all up, there will be people there from every tribe, tongue, and nation, no matter what, because they have been saved by the grace of God. We're all sinners. We all need the same salvation. God's gracious act, whereby he rescues mankind from his sinful condition, from the guilt of sin, the power of sin, and ultimately from the very presence of sin, and does what transforms our life, makes us a brand new person through faith in Jesus Christ. That's the desire of the heart of God. Now, why would God have that desire if man's okay the way he is? He says, God desires that all men to be saved and to come to a knowledge of the truth. Now, it's not enough just to be saved. God isn't satisfied with just people being saved. And I think many people probably had the same thing happen to them that happened to me when I was saved as a 12-year-old kid. I walked down the aisle, always sat on the second row, gave my life to Jesus Christ. Nobody ever said, now here's what you do. They didn't say read the Bible. They didn't say pray. They didn't say come to church, give money. They didn't say anything. They just sort of left me hanging out there. Well, with the grace of God, he began to speak to my heart very early. He says it's the desire of God that everyone come to, listen, to a knowledge of the truth. Now, knowledge of the truth about what? He wants us to have a knowledge of the truth about himself. But watch this. You will not understand who God is. You will not understand his ways. You will not understand why he does the things that he does and why he operates in your life the way he does until, first of all, you have acknowledged your sinfulness, accepted Jesus Christ as your personal Savior as the only way to heaven. Until that happens, that's not going to be in this knowledge business. But the simple truth that when you're saved, the Holy Spirit comes into your life to dwell within you, and one of his primary responsibilities is to give you understanding of what happened. Understanding of who God is. Why does he operate the way he operates? Understanding of his word. He gave us the Holy Spirit in order to enable us to learn how to walk in the Spirit and to walk in obedience to Him and to grow in our Christian life and to become godly men and women. It isn't enough just to be saved for the simple reason He has a work for all of us to do. And you have nothing to share if you do not know who He is. And so many people are so willing to say, well, I got saved and I'm going to heaven, period. That's like stepping into eternal life and then God closing the door behind you and let that be it. No. Listen, He says that we're children and we're to grow in our knowledge and understanding of who He is. It's the desire of the heart of holy, righteous, eternal God for you and me to be saved and then to begin to grow in our knowledge and understanding of Him. And at the same time, as we're growing, sharing it with someone else. So as you think about how much you know about Him and how much and how many times have you been back to God's Word to say, all right, Lord, I don't understand what You're doing in my life at this point, and show me what's happening. What is it that's going on? He's willing to show us. He says He's willing to show us. It is His desire. Therefore, when a person says, well, you know, I'd like to be saved. I'd like to have eternal life, but I just don't believe God would save me. Why not? Because I've done this and I've done that and I've done the other. And I think about yesterday. We had the memorial service for a member of our church who'd been a deacon in our church a long, long time. This man was a machine gun gangster. When he got saved, I mean, he got saved. And he's been in this church just a few years after he got saved for 30-some years, sitting under the preaching and the teaching of the gospel of Christ. Once he got saved, here's what God did to him. Because he knew all about jails and prisons. And he knew all about wickedness and vileness and robbery and stealing and lying and cheating and killing and all the rest. When God got a hold of him, transformed his life, he couldn't keep quiet. He got in the Word of God, then he began to tell it. He's been to prison after prison, and he'd come in here every Sunday telling me about the prisons he'd been to and how many prisoners got saved. Why? Because they could identify, listen, with his wicked life, but also see if God saved him, he can save anybody. Was he satisfied being saved? No. He couldn't learn enough. Every time he was here, he had his Bible open, his notebook, and what was he doing? He was learning on Sunday, going to the prisons during the week and preaching the gospel. Who taught him to preach? Nobody taught him to preach. You know what? Something was burning on the inside of him. He had to tell his prisoner friends and enemies what Jesus Christ would do for them because of what he did for him. And his bad, horrible background was the foundation of their belief. If God can do it for him, he can do it for me. Thousands and thousands of men have been saved as a result of how God worked in his life. If God desires to save us, listen, he will also equip us because he never requires of us something that he will not equip us to do. So I just want you to get this in your heart. Whoever you are, wherever you are, it doesn't make a difference what kind of life you've lived. It doesn't make a difference where you are at this point in your life. God, according to His Word, desires that you, listen, be saved and come to the knowledge of the truth about who He is, who Jesus is, who the Holy Spirit is, how He works in your life. You can find His will, how He answers prayer, the meaning of God's Word. Listen, God is for you, desiring for you to become, listen, conformed to the image of His Son. He's got the best in mind for every single one of us. The primary reason you and I are to be sharing the truth is the simple reason God desires everyone to be saved. But listen to what He says secondly. He says, God desires all men to be saved and to come to the knowledge of the truth, for there is one God, one mediator also between God and men, the man Christ Jesus, who gave himself as a ransom for all the testimony given at the proper time. Now, those two verses are very important. Now, think about it for a moment. If God desires for you and me to be saved, then God must provide a way for us to be saved. Now, listen very carefully. Many people will tell you they're all right. They'll say, well, you know, I'm not worried about when I die because I'm going to be okay. Well, on what basis do you say that? Because I haven't been a bad person. because I do good works and I'm true to my family and I pay my taxes, and they'll give you all this list of things. What I want you to see, my friend, is this. That has absolutely nothing to do with God saving you. Not a thing. You mean to tell me that all of my good works won't count? No. The Bible says not by works of righteousness which we've done, but according to His mercy, provided at the cross He saves us. He says, for by grace you saved through faith, that not of yourself, it's a gift of God, not of works, lest any person should boast. There's not a single verse in the Bible that says that God's going to accept you and me on the basis of how good we've done. Now, here's what I want you to remember. He says it's His desire for us to be saved. If it's His desire for us to be saved and to come to the knowledge of the truth, then He must provide it. How does He provide it? Listen carefully. Here's what God says, not somebody else's opinion. He says, for all of us have sinned and come short of the glory of God. We have fallen short. There's no possible way. We came into this world with a sinful nature, bent away from God, not toward God. We've all sinned against Him, disobeyed Him, rebelled against Him, violated the laws of God. So how do we get to God? Simply by doing better? Better in whose eyes? Now listen, here's the thing you do not understand, that holy God cannot remain in the presence of sin. Therefore, God must do something about this sin issue within ourselves. You can't do anything about it. You say, well, I can forgive myself. You're going to turn right around and sin again. First of all, how are you going to forgive yourself? You have to remember this, and this is why He says He desires that all of us be saved and come to a knowledge of the truth. Here is the truth that most people overlook. Holy God versus sinful man. How does God, on the basis of being a holy God, accept sinful man to begin with? And this is what He says in His Word. There is one God, one mediator between God and men, the man Christ Jesus, who gave Himself as a ransom for all, the testimony given at the proper time. Now He says Jesus Christ gave Himself a ransom for many. Well, first of all, what's a ransom? A ransom is something you pay to free someone else. That is, you set them free by paying that ransom. And He says that Jesus Christ paid the ransom for all of us, which simply means this. Because holy God desires you and me to be saved and to come to a knowledge of the truth. What did He do? In man's helpless, hopeless situation, there is nothing that sinful man can do to save himself. Because it took the sinless Son of God shedding His blood on the cross. He says He was our ransom. He's our substitute. God killed His Son on the cross. Now, I know Romans and Jews may have had some part in it, but God the Father is the one who sent Him to the cross. He went to the cross as a ransom. God sent Him to the cross to pay your sin debt and my sin debt in full. That's because He desires that you not be saved. He died, shed His blood. What was that all about? It was all about this, that the righteousness and the holiness of God requires the shedding of blood, which is life itself, requires the shedding of blood in order that sin may be forgiven. That's what all that sacrificial system was about in the Old Testament. So when Christ came, the sinless, virgin-born Son of God, He went to the cross on purpose to be your substitute and my substitute, that so when He died, His death was so powerful that He took upon Himself the sin of all mankind, and when He died, He made it possible. Because of His sinless death, it made it possible for anyone, everyone, anywhere, everywhere, who was willing to accept His death as payment for their sins, surrender their life to Him, listen, to be saved, to be rescued, to be delivered, to become a brand new person in Christ Jesus. And 1 Peter says that in several different ways, in several verses. And he says, for example, in the 18th verse of the first chapter. Knowing that you were not redeemed with perishable things like silver or gold from your futile ways of life inherited from your forefathers, but with the precious blood as of a lamb, unblemished and spotless, the blood of Christ. Listen, it's very clear. The only way sinful man can face holy God and be acceptable in His sight is through the death of Jesus Christ, not being good, not doing this, not doing the other, through the blood of Jesus Christ. In the second chapter, for example, in the 24th verse, he says, "And He Himself, Jesus, bore our sins in His body on the cross so that we might die to sin and live righteousness. For listen, by His wounds you and I were healed, we were saved." Then, of course, he says it in a little different way. He says, for example, in the, let's go back to that third chapter a moment, and one other verse that I want you to notice. He says, "For Christ also died for sins, once and for all, the just for the unjust, so that He may bring us to God, having put to death in the flesh, but made alive in the Spirit." Jesus' death on the cross is the only, listen, it's the only event that has ever taken place in all of human history that makes it possible for a sinful man to be acceptable in the eyes of God. And the reason people don't believe that is they don't understand who God is. The reason people don't believe that is they have no comprehension whatsoever of who God is. God is absolutely holy beyond our comprehension. He cannot accept sin. He cannot, listen, a person who says, "Well, I've not been too bad, and so when I die, I think God's going to take me in because I've been as good as others." Your goodness compared to other people has nothing to do with getting to heaven. It's only by the blood of Jesus. It's only by acceptance of that sacrifice that you are made acceptable in the eyes of God. Everything else is to no avail. Somebody says, "Yeah, well, but, and they give me all these buts," and the truth is, here's what you have to decide. You believe this book or you don't believe it? You see, now watch this. If you don't accept the Word of God, all I've done is read you the Scripture. If you don't accept the Word of God as the basis for our relationship to Him, all you have is your opinion. Your opinion has absolutely no basis whatsoever. Because what that means is His opinion is as good as His opinion, and her opinion is as good as her opinion, and you have no authoritative basis. It's the Word of God. This is what God says. "I've sent my only begotten Son into the world, that those who believe in Him will not perish, but have eternal life." The gift of eternal life is just that. It isn't being good and being bad. It isn't doing these things and doing these things. It's believing. It's trusting. It's surrendering my life to Him because He is the only one. Now, I want you to look at a verse here. Listen, and this verse is the most stinging verse to people who don't want anything to do with Christianity. This is the one that just absolutely tears them up on the inside. And here's what he says. Verse 5 of this chapter, second chapter, 1 Timothy, verse 5. "There is one God and one mediator, also between God and men, the man Christ Jesus." Now, think about all the other religions in the world. They all have some kind of a savior or some kind of a prophet or something. God says there's only one mediator. That is, there's only one person that mediates our salvation between us and God, and that's Jesus Christ. Think about it. All the rest of them have died. All the other gods have died and all the prophets have died. Not a single one of those prophets or gods has ever risen from the grave. Not a one. Also, if you'll notice, that the Bible of all these other religions was written by one man. Not a compilation that God has put together that gives us the full story of who God is and how He operates in men's lives. Something else I want you to notice. The message of the Word of God is unlike the message of any other religion in the world. It's the message that the world is looking for and listening for today. I remember this letter I received from some young lady in another country. She wrote this letter and she said, I don't know this God you're talking about. And she gets the message in a country that wouldn't dare allow Christianity. She says, I don't know this God you're talking about. The God I know about could strike me dead at any moment. I get up every morning wondering if I'm going to be able to live through the day. Where do you get the idea that your God is a God of love? Please tell me more about this God of love. Isn't it interesting that John 3:16 says, for God so loved the world that he gave his only begotten son, Jesus. And those who place their trust in him as their substitute, their penalty paid, those who believe and trust in him have the gift of eternal life. It's the message the world needs to hear, that God is an awesome God of love. He does not desire that anyone be lost. Will many be lost? Yes, because they reject it. And you see, the very idea, my friend, that you would think that somehow holy God will accept you no matter how you're living and what you're doing because you're this or you're that, I'm going to tell it to you straight. That is the most prideful thing you could possibly say, that you are good enough for a holy, righteous God who says that you're a sinner, who said that you're so sinful in God's eyes, he sent his only begotten son and he crucified him at the cross because he loves you and desires, listen, to rescue you from your sinful condition. And you tell that holy God that you're going to be good enough? There's one mediator. There is only one person that stands between sinful man and holy God and makes it possible for you and me and the whole world to be made acceptable in the eyes of God. The world hates that message. They don't, you know what they say? They say, you're narrow-minded, and we say, yes. We're as narrow-minded as God said. Listen, he said, there's one mediator between God and man, and I either have to, listen, I have to do one of two things. I have to say, you know what? Forget it. I cannot believe the word of God and think that there is more than one way to get to heaven. So therefore, a person who says, well, here's how I'm going to get there, and I believe this, and God wouldn't do this, and God wouldn't do the other. The truth is, what does God say? How much more could God do than to send his son? Listen, the one mediator between God and man is the person of Jesus Christ. And so when somebody says to you, well, that's very narrow-minded, here's what you say to them. Right, because he only had one son and one was adequate. One was sufficient. It's the only way. And so you might say to someone, if you think there's another way, who's your mediator? Who is standing between you, a sinful human being, and holy God, and making it possible for you to be made acceptable in the eyes of God? Who is your mediator? They cannot answer that question. They have to go back on their own goodness and righteousness, which the Bible says is as filthy rags in the eyes of a holy God. It's our lack of understanding of his holiness and his righteousness. Read the book of the Revelation. What's happening in the presence of holy God upon his throne? The reason he sent him is to die for your sins and mine so that, listen, we could be rescued from the guilt of sin, rescued from the penalty of sin, rescued from the power of sin, and ultimately rescued from the very presence of sin by eternal life in heaven. God desires that you and I be saved. God desires that you and I come to truth. And God has made the provision for you and me to be saved by simply placing our faith, our trust in the Lord Jesus Christ. Listen, the Lord Jesus Christ who went to the cross, the sinless Son of God, laid down his life willingly. He said, no man takes my life from me. I willingly lay it down. He came for the purpose of dying and laying his life down for you and me. The world needs to understand who Jesus is. He isn't just another prophet. He's the one mediator between holy God and this entire universe. He is the only one the only one who could be mediated, because he's the only sinless person. And people will say, well, if you say to them, do you believe in Jesus? Oh, I believe in Jesus. Well, what do you believe about him? Well, I think he was a good man. He healed people. He probably performed miracles and all these things. He's got to be more than that. Jesus Christ was God in human flesh. He came into this world, taking upon himself human flesh to live among us in order to reveal to us who God is and how he operates and how he thinks and what he does. And secondly, to die on the cross and make it possible for us to be acceptable in the eyes of God. That's his provision. And he says there's only one mediator between God and man. And I say to you, if that is not your conviction, who is standing between you and holy God and mediating, pleading your cause between your sinfulness and his holiness? You have no mediator. It's you and your sinful condition. And if you die in that sinful condition, you die in your sins. And the scripture says you will be eternally separated from God. You say, well, how could God possibly do that simply because you reject him? And you see, because in your sinful, listen, a man and his, a woman in their sinful condition, you wouldn't be happy in heaven if you got there. You want me to show you proof of that? Look at your friends who are living like the devil, and you say, why don't you come to church with me? Oh, I don't want to go to that church business. You know why they don't want to come to church? There's something about this environment that doesn't suit them. I understand it. They're all welcome. Always welcome. But I understand why a person who decides they don't want anything to do with Jesus Christ and they don't like any of that, then you, I guess you better not come to this church unless you want to get saved, unless you want your life to change. You want to be rescued from whatever habits is destroying your life and fouling up your mind. If you want life eternal, you have to deal with the Word, and you have to deal with the Son of God, who is the only mediator between you and holy God. And that takes place by your acceptance of the fact that Jesus Christ is the Son of God, and that he went to the cross, laid down his life, paid the penalty, and God had you in mind when he did it. And the moment you accept him as your personal Savior, he sealed you forever as a child of God. You're indwelt by the Holy Spirit. Your name is written in the Lamb's Book of Life, and you are a forever a child of the living God. But there's only one way through one person, and that is Jesus Christ, the Son of God. Listen, that's the reason. The second reason. You and I have a responsibility to tell other people. There are people, you, listen, you think, well, maybe anybody who lives in America has heard about Jesus. No, that's not true. There are millions of people who've never darkened a church door. They don't know anything about Jesus. So we have a responsibility. He says, first of all, listen, it's my desire that people be saved. And I want them to come to the knowledge of the truth. And I've made provision for that through my Son, Jesus Christ, that the most sinful, vile human being can be saved by the grace of God. And the third reason he says we are to tell it, because he has commissioned us to do so. Now, what do you think Jesus said? I've made you like salt and light. And if, listen, any darkness you send light into does what? Drives away the darkness. Anything you place salt on is going to change the flavor, going to change the taste. That means that your very presence where you work and where you live ought to be making a difference. Now, for some people, they meet you and you're a wonderful Christian and they love you, and you start talking about Jesus, your light suddenly becomes salt. They don't have to tell me about him. Well, they don't understand why you're happy, why you have peace, why you have joy, why you have confidence, why you have assurance in life. They don't understand the joy in your life and the spirit that you have. They need to know that it is Jesus within you. And think about, what is the mission of the church? What's the church all about as far as the world is concerned? Well, here's what he said. He said, as you go, make disciples of all nations. Don't just tell them, but teach them the truth. make disciples of all nations, baptizing them in the name of the Father, the Son, and the Holy Spirit, teaching them to observe all the things that I've commanded you, and I'll be with you, listen, in your office, in your home, when you're playing, around the world. I'm going to be with you as you're sharing the truth of the gospel. He says in Mark, that 16th chapter, he says, Go into all the world and preach the gospel to all creation. That is, he involves everyone. He cares about everybody. In Luke, he says, listen, that repentance of sin is to be preached in all the world. And then he says, for example, in John, in the 20th chapter, Jesus said, as the Father sent me, so send I you. Tell them what you've seen. Tell them what you've experienced. Tell them what you've heard. And then in Acts, maybe that verse may not be quite as familiar, but you recall Jesus has risen from the dead, and he's giving those last words. And he's one of the last things he said, one of the most important things he said, because he says, here's what I want you to do. He says, you're going to receive, in verse 8, first chapter, you're going to receive the Holy Spirit. And when he comes upon you, he will give you power. And here's what you're to do. You're to preach the gospel first in Jerusalem, Judea, Samaria, that uttermost parts of the earth. If he were here today, he would say in Atlanta, Georgia, the United States, the rest of the world. That's his commission to them. That is their mission. You and I have a personal responsibility to get the gospel to other people. Everybody, every one of us knows someone. You know some people, and you may be one who does not know Christ as your Savior. You know some folks who are unsaved. And here's what Jesus said, for God so loved the world that he gave his only begotten Son, that whoever believes in him should not perish, but have eternal life. So we're either going to have eternal life, or we're going to end up one of these days and die without Christ and stand before the judgment and be rewarded for our sinfulness and be separated from him for all eternity. I know what you're saying. You're saying, yeah, but I just don't believe that. Well, let me ask you a question. Do you think standing on the seashore and a 30-foot wave is coming your way, that if you stand there and say, I don't believe it, I don't believe it, I don't believe it, do you think that'll stop the wave? Your unbelief will not stop the judgment of God. And I'm saying that to you out of pure love. He says he desires that you be saved. He wants you to know the truth. He's made it possible for you to be saved through the death of his Son. He wants you to know. And not only that, he wants us to tell everybody else, not keep it to ourselves. We have a responsibility. It's in obedience to God. He said, we're to get the gospel to the world in every possible way we can. And think of all the wonderful ways he's given us to do it. And the internet, for example, is an awesome gift of God. If somebody's got a computer, I don't care where they are, you know what? They're going to hear the gospel, and people are hearing the gospel all over the world. They're not just behind some curtain, whether it's bamboo or iron or stone or whatever it might be. People are hearing the gospel, and you know what's happening? They're getting saved. Lives are being changed. But as I've said before, we can do that. And we are doing that through In Touch, radio, the television, and magazines, and all the things, the internet, you name it. But just like in any warfare, you've got to have the Air Force, but you got to have ground troops. You've got to have missionaries. You've got to have pastors who are teaching people individually and helping them to grow in their relationship to God. And that's why we send missionaries. That's why we go. That's why we give. That's why we pray. Because it isn't enough to just to get it into air. How do we invest in eternity? We invest in eternity. Watch this. We invest in eternity by doing what? By sharing the gospel of Jesus Christ with another person, seeing them coming to a saving knowledge of Christ, the forgiveness of their sin and salvation. That's an investment in eternity because that person is going to live eternally. And think about this. We have a twofold reward and a twofold return. If you invest your money, you expect at least some return. When it comes to eternal investment, here's what happens. Not only does that person receive Jesus Christ, not only are they saved, Now listen, not only is that a good investment in them, but when you and I get to heaven, what happens? We are rewarded a second time by the fact that we were willing to give of ourselves to share the gospel with someone else. Investing in eternity, listen, there's not anything else you and I can invest in with such a sure thing. Secondly, nothing that lasts eternally except the soul of someone else. You cannot make a wiser, greater, more everlasting investment than in somebody's soul. Now, how do we get it out there? Well, you can pray for other people. You can give that they may go. We can send them as they volunteer. There are different things we can do.

As you live it out, somebody's going to say, well, you know, I know you've been through a hard time. You seem to have real peace. And I don't hear you moaning and groaning and complaining about things. And what is it about you? And you can say, well, you know what? I will be tickled to death to tell you about it. Listen, you want to share your testimony? I guarantee you, God will open the door. You should go to work. If you work around people like that, you should go to work every day thinking, now, Lord, just let me so live before them today that they ask me. Let something happen. I pray that somebody's going through difficulty, hardship, pain. God sent them enough pain that they're going to ask me, how is it that I'm able to survive these things? And listen, the truth is people who are hurting are looking for answers. They've been told that this book is antiquated. By your life, you demonstrate this book is alive. This is God's word. He says it's alive. Sharper than a two-edged sword. Listen, piercing to the heart of a man, bringing him to a saving relationship to Jesus Christ. That is our personal responsibility. Then it's also our responsibility as a church to send the people from this fellowship and to take care of them, those whom God is sending. We can all pray for them, but I really question whether anybody prays much for missions if at home, living here, they keep it all to themselves. Listen, when you're praying about something, God's going to use you to be part of the answer. The reason we say invest in eternity is because that's what God says. He says it's His desire that people be saved, come to a knowledge of the truth. He's made it possible through the sacrificial death of His Son. And now it's our responsibility to get the truth to them and help them to understand by their saving faith that God grants to them, they can be saved, forgiven, and have the gift of eternal life forever and ever and ever, a child of God. Now, all that being true, because I just read it to you out of the Bible, as a believer and a follower of Jesus and one who owns a Bible and one who reads one, I'm sure you do, what are you going to do about the people around you who are just as lost as they can be? What about your son? What about your daughter? Your grandson, your granddaughter? What about your mom? What about your dad? What about the people you work with? What about some of your friends? What about your enemies? We've been commissioned by the Son of God to get His message to the world. And every single one of us has the privilege, the message within us, if we will share it. And that's my prayer. And you may be listening or watching from somewhere in the world, I don't know where, but you know enough English that you've heard and you understand what we've been talking about. I want to plead with you, my friend, to believe the message of the Word of God. There's one mediator, Jesus. There's only one salvation, and that's His gift. He's willing to forgive you and to cleanse you no matter what you've done. And if you're willing to ask Him simply by faith, because He said it, to forgive your sins and to save you, He will do that right now. So I want to pray this simple prayer that you can pray. You may be 5,000 miles away. You may be deep in sin. Wherever your situation, circumstance, if you will pray this prayer based on what you've heard, because you believe that I've simply told you the truth, He will save you right now. If that's what you desire, pray this prayer. Heavenly Father, I don't know You, but I do know that I've sinned against You. I want You to forgive me. I need to be rescued from my sinful condition. I'm accepting by faith what I've just heard from Your Word, that Your Son, Jesus Christ, is my mediator.

0: my one and only Savior. I believe that He went to the cross in my behalf, shed His blood, made payment for my sin. By faith, I here and now receive Jesus Christ, the Son of God, as my Savior and my Lord. In Jesus' name, amen. If you prayed that prayer, you just got rescued. And the beginning of your Christian life just began the moment you prayed that prayer. And I pray that wherever you are, if you don't own the Bible, start praying for God to provide you a copy of the Word of God. If you don't know any Christians around you, ask God to introduce you to a Christian so they can help you grow in your Christian life. Whoever you are, trust Him. He will meet every single need that you have, because today you just got born again. You just stepped into a whole new life. Will it be easy? No. Will He be with you every step of the way till you enter heaven? Will He ever forsake you for any reason? Never. Will He be your Heavenly Father forever? Forever and ever and ever. That is the promise of Almighty God. And Father, how grateful we are that we can share this message with absolute confidence, knowing that Your Word is true and You've made it simple enough for anybody anywhere on the face of this earth to understand it. And that is my prayer, that multitudes, thousands, who knows, maybe even millions of people will listen to this message and surrender their life to Jesus Christ is our prayer today. In His precious name, amen.
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0: Have you ever felt like God was giving you the silent treatment? I mean, you prayed and asked Him to give you direction for your life, didn't hear a thing. Maybe you are going through some physical illness and sickness, and you are asking God to heal you, and somehow His ears are deaf. Nothing's happening. You see your kids heading in the wrong direction. You're praying for God to speak to their heart. You don't sense anything's going on. You just feel like God's giving you the silent treatment, that He's out yonder somewhere, over here, but somewhere along the way, you've missed Him. How do you respond when you have those feelings? Do you really believe that God is not interested? Do you think that somehow He's really distant from you? Is it that you're just feeling these things, or is it that God really and truly doesn't care? But in your mind, in your heart, in your emotions, you believe, you feel somehow God is giving you the silent treatment when you really and truly need Him. Well, God is sometimes very silent, and it's difficult for us to accept it, especially when we are hurting. I think that's the most painful time. If you're physically hurting and nothing's going on, it's very, very discouraging. Well, does He have a purpose for it? Yes, He does. Is there a certain way you and I ought to respond? There is a better way. And so how do you respond? Do you take advantage of it? Do you learn something from it? Or you just let it go by and say, well, you know, I went through one of these circumstances and God didn't answer my prayer. He just ignored me. Well, I want you to turn, if you will, to the 11th chapter of John. And I want us to read these first 15 verses, and it's a passage that most of you would be familiar with. So let's begin in verse 1. Now, a certain man was sick, Lazarus of Bethany, the village of Mary and her sister Martha. It was the Mary who anointed the Lord with ointment and wiped His feet with her hair, whose brother Lazarus was sick. So the sister sent word to Him, saying, Lord, behold, he whom You love is sick. But when Jesus heard this, He said, this sickness is not to end in death, but for the glory of God, so that the Son of God may be glorified by it. Now Jesus loved Martha and her sister Mary and Lazarus. So when He heard that he was sick, He then stayed 2 days longer in the place where He was. Then after this, he said to the disciples, let us go to Judea again. And the disciples said to him, Rabbi, the Jews were just now seeking to stone you, and are you going there again? So they expected him to get killed on this occasion. Jesus answered, are there not 12 hours in the day? If anyone walks in the day, he does not stumble, but he sees the light of this world. But if anyone walks in the night, he stumbles because the light's not in him. This he said, and after that he said to them, our friend Lazarus has fallen asleep, but I go so that I may awaken him out of the sleep. The disciples then said to him, Lord, if he's just fallen asleep, he'll recover. Now Jesus had spoken of his death, but they thought that he was speaking of literal sleep. So Jesus then said to them plainly, Lazarus is dead. And I'm glad for your sakes that I was not there so that you may believe, but let us go to him. Here's a good example of somebody Jesus loved, and they knew that he was a dear friend of theirs because it was his house that he would go to often and just sort of relax. And they sent word to Jesus, and they thought he would be there instantly because he loved him. And yet what we see here is that Jesus doesn't do anything. He just stays 2 days longer. Now, if somebody did that to you and me, we'd think, well, you know what? I thought they loved me. We'd have a real problem because we felt like that they acted one way, and yet on the other hand, they felt some other way. Well, it's certain that Jesus does speak today. In the Old Testament, he spoke to people. He was not silent oftentimes, most of the time. And so God is still speaking. And the issue is, what's this God is silent all about? Well, sometimes God is silent. If you'll think back for a moment, and in some Bibles you'll see this, but between, for example, the Old Testament and the New Testament, there were 400 years from about 400 B.C. to about 405 A.D. God had no prophet. There was no prophecy for 400 years. That's longer than this nation has existed. And so, and when you think about 400 years of silence, and there are instances in the Old Testament where God did not speak, he was silent, and so it is in the New Testament also. So there are times when he's very silent. And more than likely, all of us have experienced that in our life, when we've prayed and we've asked him for something and nothing happened. And we kept on praying and nothing happened. Sometimes we said it was maybe a time of sickness, a loss, or you're trying to find the will of God. Lord, I want to do whatever you say. Why don't you tell me? Let's get with the plan. And somehow, you know what? He's not disturbed by that. Have you ever been angry with God? A few of you say you have. The rest of you know you have. So, you know, it's at some point or the other, you said maybe you weren't angry, but you were a little discomforted by things when you really wanted to do his will and he didn't show you what was going on in your life. So what we have to ask is, in those kind of situations, God, what are you up to? But, you know, if you can go from the Old Testament to the New Testament, and even in the book of the Revelation, listen to what the scripture says during the tribulation period. When the Lamb broke the seventh seal, there was silence in heaven for a half an hour. Now somebody says, well, you know, I want to know about God speaking to me, not being quiet to me. But there's a whole aspect of God's silence that is very, very good. And what causes us to be perturbed sometime and impatient and wonder why and question a lot of things about God, I want you to see that his silence is very, very good. And yet, if the only thing I care about God is getting my information and my desires and my request answered, then I'm going to miss some of the greatest blessings I can have in the light of God's will and purpose and plan for our life. So let's think about it in this light. And when I think about silent moments in my own life that I've had to struggle with, I think the most significant one, the first one in my life, the first one that I remember, I was a college student and I was a senior. And I was asking for the Lord to show me his will about something very, very significant in my life for the future. And I remember walking into my dorm room, getting ready to pray that night like God was gone. Just gone. And I had this sign on the wall when you first opened my door. It was this big sign in a blue background and yellow print. It said, seek ye first the kingdom of God. And so I was committed to the Lord, walking in His way, and I was asking for direction. And I got down to pray that night, and nothing happened. And the next night, nothing. Next night or day, and during the day, in the morning, nothing. And finally, I got out the hymn book one night and just started singing. I wasn't singing. I was reminding Him of some songs that we have that promise answered prayer. And I was also reminding Him of some scriptures that here's what you promised and where are you? I can remember how perturbed I was. It happened to be an exam week. I got a 75 on my major test. I failed a trig test. Every grade that week was terrible. It just so happened that I had good grades beforehand, or I'd have been in a mess. God was nowhere to be found. And all week long, in fact, one night I walked down to some of my friends and Thomas Hall to ask him to pray with me. We prayed till about midnight, and I walked back up, and my friend, who is my real prayer partner, his light was on in his dorm room, but it was on the main floor, so I just crawled in the window. And I said, Don, we just need to pray. We pray till sometime in the morning. Nothing. I got no comfort, nothing whatsoever. But on a Saturday night, God did the most awesome thing in my life. One of the most awesome things I have ever experienced in my life. That gave me unmistakable, clear guidance and direction that set the whole assurance in my soul of what God wanted to do and what He was going to do in my life. But when He's silent, it's very difficult. I sang to Him. I read to Him. I prayed to Him. And finally, I just got said, forget it, God. Just forget it. But then you know how long that lasted, about 30 seconds. But nothing happened. But I learned a great lesson about God's silence. It was the first, most awesome demonstration of God in my life that I would never, never, never forget. So silent times oftentimes are God's preparation for something else. So let's just think about it for a moment, and let's talk about the reasons that He's silent. Now, we might have a right to question, well, why would God be silent when He promises that He loves us? He promises to meet our need. He promises to answer our prayer. He promises to give us guidance. And here He is being very silent, not speaking to us at all. So how does all of that fit into what God is up to in our life? Because we have a right to ask that question. So let's just think about it for a moment. Now, He's not silent all the time, as we said. And sometimes, let's get this straight, sometimes the reason He appears silent is because we're so caught up in the world and what the world is doing and where our interests lie, we couldn't hear Him anyway. So sometimes we just tune Him out. We don't have any time for Him. We shut Him out. We don't think about it. That's exactly what we do. So let's think about some very specific reasons. And one of the reasons He's silent is to get our attention. Sometimes when we're just going along and doing our thing, and then we hop down and pray and ask Him about this, that, and the other, and so He's just silent. Why? He wants to get our attention. God, listen, God is not a God on demand that He just comes when I demand that He comes, and He shows up and speaks when I want Him to. God is the sovereign of this universe, and He's the one who is in charge. We're not in charge. He is. And so sometimes He has to work in our life to get our attention. And one of the ways He does that is He's absolutely silent. We don't hear anything. Then, of course, there's unconfessed sin. When there's unconfessed sin in a person's life, you're not going to hear anything. Now, unless, listen, that is, you're not going to hear anything about other things. But if you're willing to deal with your sin, then He's ready to talk to you about that. But God isn't interested in all this other stuff that you're interested in while you're living in sin and not really sensitive to His will, His purpose, and His plan, and not really concerned about doing His will for your life. And a third reason is because we're not ready sometimes. We're not ready to listen to Him. We're on our way doing our thing, heading in our direction. And instead of living sensitive to the work of the Spirit, instead of living, listen, tuned to God, when we don't feel like God is speaking to us, there's a reason. There's a very specific reason. And if there's sin in our life, then why would God answer the petition of our heart? Why would this sovereign God of the universe, watch this now, overlook his demand for holiness, overlook his demand for obedience, overlook his requirement to walk in his way and his will and answer our prayer. Somebody says, well, I pray for things, and sometimes I'm just about half backslidden and God answers my prayer. No, he doesn't. The devil can help answer your prayer. Listen, and this is one of his ways of operating. You pray that if it's something that God does not want you to have, I guarantee you, Satan will offer you some alternative, some counterfeit, anything to get you out of the will and purpose and plan of God. He'll help you. He'll help you in some way keep you out of the will of God. This is why when people say, well, I pray and this is what happens in my life, and you and I know, if God doesn't do something to stop us to get our attention, and we sort of manage and we manipulate our circumstances, what do? We just keep heading in the same direction. God is silent to get our attention. And God hates sin in our life, doesn't want it in our life. And so sometimes we're not able and not ready to listen. And then sometimes, listen, he's teaching us to trust him. Now think about this. Every time I come to God and ask him about something, and I have this conversation with him, and I know that he's speaking to me, after a while, you know, it's not a matter of trust. But if I come to him and God doesn't say anything, he's very silent, can I trust him with his silence? Can I trust God when he's silent? Or do I have to have something? Do I have to have some indication that he's listening? Can I trust him that when he's silent, he hasn't changed? When he's silent, it doesn't mean that he's inactive. When he's silent, it doesn't mean he's not listening. And when he's silent, it doesn't mean he's not going to grant me my request. God wants us to have a relationship with him that's based on what? An intimacy with him that's not, as some people say, I will love you if, and none of us want to be loved on some condition. God doesn't want us loving him just on some condition, but just because he's God. And so silence sometimes is his way of teaching us to trust him, that I don't have to see it, I don't have to feel it. And most people's religion is by their feelings. Their Christianity is by their feelings. If I feel like he's here, then he must be here. Well, I haven't felt like God was with me. Listen, you may not have felt like God was with you at times in your life, but what does he say? He says, I'll never leave you nor forsake you. So can you trust him when he's silent? Can you trust him when he appears to be absent? Can you trust him when you don't feel anything, but when he says in his word that I'll never leave you nor forsake you? If he's not listening, maybe it's because something in my life is not right. And then, of course, one of the significant things about his silence is this. Now, listen carefully. Listen and say amen. Amen. He wants you and me to learn to distinguish between his voice and other voices. He wants us to learn to distinguish between his voice and other voices. You think about all the voices you hear on a given day. I can remember when I was a kid growing up, when I'd come home from school every afternoon, I had about five buddies, and we'd go down to this big field and play. And I can still remember this, that we would play till supper time, as we call it in those days. And the reason we knew it was supper time is our mothers would call us. And all of our mothers would call us. They knew where we were. I can hear my mother, Charles! Well, listen, my friend's mother's voice was one voice. My mother's voice was another. All five of our mothers would call us. Even if my mother had never called my name and she'd say, it's time for dinner, time for supper. You know how I would know? I knew my mother's voice. It wouldn't make any difference how many mothers call. I knew Rebecca's voice. She was my mother. I grew up with that voice. I knew that voice. And so I didn't have to wonder if somebody else had called. It didn't make any difference because I knew my mother's voice. I remember one time I was in Jerash in the Holy Land, and these two shepherds ended up at this well, and all of their sheep just mixed up everywhere. I'll never forget this. I thought, what a mess this is going to be. How in the world is he going to get all of them separated? One of those shepherds, I didn't know what they were saying, and one of them he said something and walked away. When he walked away, his sheep followed him. And I thought to myself, and finally, all of his sheep was heading this direction. This guy, his sheep, they were still there at the well. And I thought, Lord, these sheep are not nearly as dumb as we are. They know their master's voice. How did they learn that? They learned it from the time they were born. They were listening to that voice. And you know, I think about people who get saved late in life and what they've missed. And I think about people who say, well, you know, I want to trust God and I want to do His will. But how can I know when God's speaking and when I'm not speaking? And I do believe this is one of the most valuable lessons in life. Because all of us probably at some time have been tempted to ask God about something and put words in His mouth. Haven't you ever done that? Sure you have. Yeah, this must be what God's saying. And then you finally learn the difference between what you're thinking and what He's saying. You learn to distinguish and to identify the voice of God. You say, well, does God speak verbally or out loud? He might. Never has to me. And my answer to that is, He's spoken far more clearer than something out loud. And so we have to learn to distinguish between the voice of God and other voices. Lots of people will give you advice about what you ought to do. And then when you get alone with God in silence and you begin to ask Him, then you're able to distinguish between what He's saying and what other people may be saying. Then I think another wonderful thing about His silence is this, and that is, and another lesson I've learned, that is, when I have gone through those times, and every once in a while I still do, and I don't think it'll ever be a time in your Christian life where God says, well, from now on, just call on me, no problem. He's not going to do that. He's always going to be teaching us something. And that is one of the best lessons I've learned is this. When I begin to pray and I don't think I'm getting through, when you're desperate enough, you learn this lesson. When you feel like there's this wall between you and God, now listen very carefully. This is the way you bring the wall down. You just keep on praying and keep on talking to Him and keep on praying and keep on talking to Him. And you know what? Finally have a breakthrough. And you see, He doesn't want us to live on pablum. This is pablum. Pablum is, Lord, yes. Here's my need, yes. What does a mother do? She feeds that baby. When the baby cries, that mother's going to feed that baby right now. Because the baby desires food and because she gets tired of hearing the noise, the one thing. But see, God's not going to operate that way. He wants us to trust Him. And one of the things that God desires for us is, listen, just because we don't feel like He's listening and just because He's silent, you don't quit because He's silent. Now, God will show you at some point. And do you say, well, didn't you say that for about a week He was silent? Yes. Did I quit praying? No. I prayed every day. I prayed every night. And I asked Him what in the world was going on, but I didn't quit praying. Till finally, there was a breakthrough. And our idea, most people's idea of God is He's sitting up there just waiting. They'll quote this verse that He ever liveth to make intercession for us. He certainly does, but there are times when He's silent. And what you and I must realize is His silence does not mean He's inactive. Because you see, when He knows that you and I have a need and we come to Him, He may be silent, but He's already working on getting it done. We have to trust Him. You can't live in a relationship to God and grow in your Christian life if He has to be always God on demand to answer your petitions. So when He's silent, there's a reason for it. And it's a very specific reason. And listen, it's always for our good. If there's sin in our life, we need to deal with it so He gets our attention. And when there are specific needs in our life that we have, and the more urgent that need is, the more we sort of demand for God to do something. Well, what about the times when, watch this now. What about the times when there's no particular need? No need whatsoever. Are you just as excited about getting along and being quiet with God and talking to Him when you don't have any need particular whatsoever? Or is your real energetic prayer time primarily and 99% of the time when there's a need? Suppose there's no need. Do you then get excited about being quiet and being with Him when you don't have any need? And you can just come to him and just say, Lord, thank you very much. I don't have any need. I'm not here to ask you anything. I'm just here to kneel in your presence and be with you and you be with me. If you cannot reach that stage in your life, you're still in kindergarten. For the simple reason, his goal is intimacy with us. His goal is relationship. His goal is a deep, deep abiding relationship. Now, if you're happily married with somebody, can you not sit or lie with that person, not say anything, not do anything, and be perfectly content? If you have a genuine, loving relationship, you don't have to have this, you don't have to have that. There are times when just presence, that's all. Well, can you trust God? Just presence. Just being in his presence. That's what he wants. In other words, he wants to get us beyond, I need this, I need that, protect me, provide this, and my wife, and my children, and my family, and my car, and my house, and my job. In other words, don't you think God would like to just have you quietly, just like you are? People can't stand much silence. Isn't it interesting that in order to honor people who've given their life in the service of the country, we say we will have a moment of silence. Not 5 minutes. That would kill us. A moment of silence. 60 seconds. Just being quiet. And sometimes we think about other churches who are very liturgical in the way they operate, and sometimes they are more quiet than we are. That's not the issue. The issue is not what you are in public. The issue is, what about your relationship to him? So let's answer the question also, how do we respond when he's quiet? Now, everybody doesn't respond the same way. But so how do you respond? When you're talking to him and God is silent, you come to him with some request and you don't hear anything. Do you just get up if you kneel and pray? And, you know, when I think about this, and that's just my own personal opinion, so I'm giving you that. A person who never kneels before God has a problem. You can't kneel before Holy God, who's the creator of the universe, the sovereign of all things. You can't kneel before him? Is that pride? I think it is. That's my personal opinion. But I think if you'll search the scriptures, and I think if you'll think about who it is that you're before, you're before Almighty God. And you can't kneel? There's something wrong with that. So how do we respond? Well, sometimes we are very disappointed. Well, God, here's the verse you gave me, Lord, and here's what it says, and I'm taking it at your word, and nothing's happening. Another reaction is we get discouraged. Well, why should I pray? God isn't answering my prayer. And remember what we said. When you don't feel like he's listening, don't stop. That's the key. Don't stop praying and talking to God because you think he's silent, not listening. Remember what we said. Because he's silent doesn't mean he's not listening. Because he's silent, listen, he's silent for some specific reason, some of which we just gave you. And so there's a very specific reason. So sometimes it's discouragement. Then, of course, one of the things that happens is this, that people get confused. They say, well, now, wait a minute. Here's what God says, and I'm praying, and he's not answering my prayer. And then sometimes a person begins to doubt. Well, I wonder, where is God? And I'll tell you what happened to me this weekend. I went to see a doctor about my foot. And so I got to talking to him a little bit and got him into a conversation. And I said, well, tell me what's going on in your life. He began to tell me what's happening in the past, and he's down in the dumps and things weren't working. He said, I was driving along and I just said, I don't know if anybody's out there, but if you are, do something. Well, now here's a desperate cry of a man who was empty, was not a Christian, didn't know what to do, didn't know where to turn. He just cried out, if there's anybody out there, do something. Show up. The next day, something happened in his life that was just wonderful. And from that point on, now after we chatted and I came back the second time we got to talk to him, he started talking about how God was doing thus and so in his life. I can't wait to go back and see him again. Because already he was so open. But I think about a person being so totally out there, away from the things of God, and not knowing what to think or how to feel. And his prayer was, if there's anybody out there, do you realize how blessed you are that you know Jesus Christ is your Savior? How blessed you are that you know God? And so people respond different ways. And then, of course, a lot of people, if God's silent, they feel guilty. Now, watch this. God didn't answer my prayer. Must have done something wrong. God must be displeased with me. You see, listen to this. Every time God's silent doesn't mean you've sinned. Every time he's silent doesn't mean you're guilty. Every time he's silent doesn't mean he's just shut heaven up, not going to pay any attention to you. I gave you some reasons that have nothing to do with that. And so sometimes a person feels very guilty. And then, of course, there's the feeling of being angry. God, here's what's happened. I ask you to fix this and you haven't done it. And so then one of those feelings that people get sometimes is being very separated from God. He's distant. That's a bad feeling. You ever felt that? God's distant. He's out yonder somewhere. You know he's there, but he's distant. You don't feel that warmth, that intimacy that you felt before. And then I think one of the reactions is this, and that's fear. Has God deserted me? Has God just left me? Have I committed, and this is what I hear, have I committed some unpardonable sin? And the answer to that is no. Have I committed, in other words, why am I not getting through? And so there are all different kinds of responses that people have, but we mentioned about six reasons why he is. Now, the question is this, and that is, how should you and I respond when God is silent? Well, some of those answers are sort of evident from what we've said, but let's just think about some. How should you and I respond when God is very, very quiet about things? Now, in the Old Testament, we see God being quiet. And think about this. For 400 years, he sent no prophet. 400 years. And then John the Baptist came on the scene. Then came Jesus and all the things that have happened since. So silence is one thing that God uses. Silence is something that is very important to God. If it were not, in the book of the Revelation, as we read in the 8th chapter of the Revelation, a half hour of silence in heaven. What in the world was going on? Well, because something awesome was getting ready to happen. And so silence in your life, in my life, is not always bad. In fact, if you are a Christian and God is silent with you about something, remember this. You know what he's doing? He's being good to you. If you can just remember that. When there's silence, he's being good to you. You said, but wait a minute. You said he's silent because I'd sinned against him. Well, that's true. And so therefore, because you've sinned against him and he's silent, he's being good to you. Why? He's getting your attention. So any way you look at it, God's silence is good for us. It's good for us because he wants to draw us into that intimacy we said before. He wants a relationship that's not based on, I do this for you and you do that for me. I do this for you, you do that for me. No. He wants a relationship that we worship him and obey him and love him and adore him and give to him and yield to him and surrender to him and fulfill his purpose, plan for our life, simply because he's God. He deserves it. He desires it. You see, if I really and truly love him, the Bible says, I'll worship him and I will obey him. So how should you and I respond? So let's think about some ways we should respond. And the first one is this. We should ask him why. Somebody says, well, you should never question God. Oh, yes, you can. And let me just say this. When you question God, God does not get upset. He's not going to punish you. If you need any evidence at all, what about what Jesus said on the cross? My God, why have you forsaken me? That gives us the privilege and the pattern. You and I have the right to question God about anything. Because remember this, it doesn't bother him. It doesn't antagonize him. It doesn't get him upset. And it doesn't cause him to feel bad toward us. Remember this, He understands us perfectly. He knows what motivates us to question Him. He knows why. And so one of the first and right response is that you and I can ask Him why and not expect any punishment. The second one is this, that, as we said, His silence doesn't mean that He's inactive. In other words, if you come to Him and ask Him about something and ask Him to show you His will for your life, and I think about that week I mentioned before, and there have been other times, what usually happens at the end of that period of silence is exactly what you were concerned about, is exactly what He does. But it has to be in His timing. You see, because oftentimes we want things, and usually when do we want them? Now, or either yesterday. Remember what I said, God is not a God on demand. Just as whenever I want Him, He shows up. No, He is a person. He's the infinite personality of everything and all things that are good. He's somebody. He's beyond being human. He is absolutely divine. He can deal with any single one of us or all of us individually. That's how He operates. You say, how do you explain that? I can't explain that. He's God. If I could explain Him, He wouldn't be God. And so we just know by experience and by His word how He operates. And so when you think about how you should respond, you should remember that His silence does not mean He's inactive and that He's doing something good in our life. A third thing is this, and that is we should respond by trusting Him. And if you go to the 46th Psalm, for example, and here's a verse that's translated a little different in different passages, but you and I probably know it best by "Be still and know that I'm God." And in the American Standard Version, that verse says, "Cease striving and know that I'm God," which is the same thing. It's just a different way of saying it. Cease striving and know that I'm God. How am I to respond? How am I to respond? I'm to respond not with anger and doubt and fear and frustration and anxiety and all the rest, but I'm to respond by being quiet and trusting Him and knowing that in His silence, He is working something good for my life. And at the proper time, the appropriate time, that whatever I'm concerned about, He is going to deal with because He promised to do it. He says He will, watch this, He will perfect what concerns us. God is personally interested in our life. And so we just have to wait and bide our time with Him. And I think about in this passage here with Lazarus and Jesus and Mary and Martha, what happened? What happened was this, and that is Jesus had a schedule. Mary and Martha's schedule was hurry on over to Bethany because Lazarus is very sick. Jesus' schedule was a few days later. He'd been dead 4 days. Well, where were you? Why didn't you show up? When you come to our house, we feed you. You say you love us. We spend time together. And the most critical moment in my life, Jesus, you don't show up. And if you'll read that passage, Mary and Martha were having a little difficulty. This is, the Bible doesn't even imply. They said, oh, that's perfectly all right. No. No, they had a problem with it. And you and I would have had a problem with it. And so how are we to respond? We're to respond, as we said, and people respond different ways, but we're to trust Him. And sometimes that's very, very difficult, that when He's silent, that my right response is I'm to trust Him. But that's one of the reasons He's silent to us, in order to teach us to trust Him when we don't see our way clear, we don't know what's going on, and you're like you're in a capsule. And you can't correct the situation. You can't fix it yourself. And you're having to trust Him. Watch this. We don't like someone else controlling us, not even God sometimes. We don't like that. Unless God's controlling us and we're just happy as a lark doing. In other words, if everything's going our way and God's in control, praise the Lord. But when things aren't going our way and He's controlling us, we're not all that excited about it. Watch this, and I'm saying some things over and over and over again. One of the primary reasons is his desire to build an intimate relationship with him that is not based on what he gives us and whether he's on our schedule or not, but simply the fact of who he is, loving us his way in his time. Well, so I'm to respond by trusting, and then of course I'm to respond by anticipating. Listen, anticipating a more intimate relationship with him. In other words, I should expect that. I anticipate. In other words, if he's silent, God not only wants to do something good in my life, but he wants to draw me into a much more intimate relationship with him than I've ever had. And our relationship to Jesus Christ should be and can be and will be as intimate and as satisfying as we're willing for him to work in our life his way and his time. So how should we respond? Anticipating that. Then, of course, think about this. This is how we should respond. Respect the right of God to be silent. In other words, he's not under any obligation to us at all. And so I respect the right of God to be silent when he chooses to be silent. I don't have to know why, really. I will ask him why. I will look at myself and see if there's something he wants to deal with. But God has the right to be silent. And if you are married or you have a friend and you're on your way somewhere and one of you just doesn't talk, well, is something wrong? No. Well, why aren't you talking? I just want to be quiet. We don't live in a quiet society. We live in a noisy world. The television's noisy, the radio's noisy, and the cell phones are noisy. If you think about what people are doing today to be so they can't have any silence, iPod in his pocket, cell phone in the ear, radio on. I mean, just think about it. When are you ever silent? It won't happen automatically. It'll only happen as a deliberate decision on your part to be quiet before God. Well, we should respond in that fashion, recognize that. Then, of course, there are two things. One of the best ways when God is silent is to just get in the Word of God and start reading. Read where? It doesn't make any difference where. Wherever you choose to read. A good place to read, if you're not too familiar with some passages, is to start reading the Psalms. Start with number 1, 62, 37, 34, 35, you know, whatever it might be. Just start reading the Psalms and just say, God, I don't know what's going on, but I'm available. Watch this. I'm available to listen, Lord. And when you begin to read the Word of God, remember this carefully. The Holy Spirit who lives inside of you, who knows exactly what your need is, who knows exactly what's going on in your life, he is on the inside, and here's what happens. While you may not be hearing God say anything, the Holy Spirit is interpreting his word to your heart. Now I want to tell you just one other thing, and this is a real key. When God is silent to you, keep talking and keep praying. I keep talking and listen, keep praying to him, and look, keep reading his word. Keep reading the word, keep talking to him, keep praying to him, because here's what happens. Haven't you been praying and you felt like this wall was between the two of you? You know how to get the wall down? You don't get the wall down by saying, God, what's going on? You get the wall down by you just keep talking. You just keep praying. You begin to read his word. And what happens? You say, well, is it going to come down immediately? Not necessarily. But here's what I've learned a long time ago. You break through the silence sometimes when God has a purpose in mind and what he's doing. You break through by continually trusting him in his silence, continually reading his words, seeing how did God work in David's life, and Moses' life, and Daniel's life, and Jesus' life. How did the Father work in all these lives? And I want to say one last thing. You know what he's up to? He's up to a personal, intimate relationship with you that'll set your Christian life on a level that's so far, far, far above what people think about as being a Christian. It isn't just going to church, reading the Bible and praying and giving money, or being kind or even witnessing to others. All those things are important. What he's after is that intimacy with you. That genuine love that comes from your life toward him. That spirit of obedience. You see, intimacy implies what? A sense of oneness. The two of you are one. When you and I think in the way God thinks, we're going to know his will. We're thinking the way God thinks, what? We're going to understand his love. And you can just go right down the list of all the things our heart desires. When that intimate relationship is there, when do you start that? You should help your children to start that very early in life. And I think about a person living their entire life and never experiencing an intimate relationship with him. There's some people that silence frightens them. You know what frightens them? Because if there's no sound, you have to think. And many people do not want to think. And I've had people say to me, well, I don't want to think about that now. And when you're going to think about it, I'll think about one of these days. In other words, you're going to think about dying one of these days. Well, don't give me that death business. You can't scare me. I'm not trying to scare you. I'm just telling you what's inevitable. There are people who are scared to death of pure silence. But naturally, you would be that way. And I want to encourage you to make as your goal, set it as a priority, a fresh, new, intimate relationship with Almighty God through his Son, Jesus Christ. And that's the way it all begins. And you may say, well, I'm not a Christian. How does that work? I'll tell you how it works. Nothing works. Until you ask the Lord Jesus Christ to forgive you of your sins and tell him that you're surrendering your life to him and you're trusting in his forgiveness based on what he did at the cross of Calvary. You may not understand it all, but you know he died and paid your sin debt in full, and you're asking to forgive him. The moment you ask him sincerely, he's going to forgive you and give you wisdom and direction in your life. And here's what happens. Then he begins to open your heart to understand what we are talking about. But if you are a believer, I want to challenge you to do something. I want to challenge you that before the day is over, to get by yourself. And I want to challenge you to humble yourself before Almighty God and get on your knees and acknowledge his lordship in your life and tell him that you just want to be quiet. You want to be silent and that he can say anything he wants to. Or he didn't have to say anything. But you want to offer yourself to him in silence, that whatever he may choose to say, you want to hear him carefully. If you will practice silence before him, listen carefully. Watch this. Anxiety, fretting, fuming, worrying, and all kind of other things is going to disappear. You know why? Because he's going to place something in you you can't buy. No doctor can give it to you. Nobody else can do it for you. He's going to give you a sense of himself that satisfies. This is the deepest longing of your heart. It's yours for the asking. And Father, how grateful we are for your love for us and that you love us enough to want a personal relationship with us, which is almost beyond our comprehension, because we are so unworthy of that. And yet when you saved us, you gave us a position that we could have that kind of relationship. And that is my prayer for every person who hears this message. Place a hunger in every heart for yourself. Not for what you have to give, but for just yourself. And I know that you'll satisfy that hunger. In Jesus' name, amen.
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0: When somebody asks you to pray for them, how do you respond to that? Do you ask them, well, what do you want me to pray about? If you do, more than likely they may sort of hem-haw around a little bit, or they may be willing to tell you something very personal. Most people aren't. And so how do you pray for someone who says, I just need you to pray for me? Or they say to you, I need you to pray for my son. Need you to pray for my daughter, my husband, my wife, or my special friend. How do you pray for them? Well, you would think that most anybody would know how to pray, but that's not necessarily true because, for example, in the 11th chapter of Luke, the disciples had been watching Jesus pray and listening to him. And so it says in verse 1 of the 11th chapter, it happened that while Jesus was praying in a certain place, after he'd finished, one of his disciples said to him, "Lord, teach us to pray just as John also taught his disciples." So they had either heard the disciples praying or they knew about that, and so they wanted to learn to pray. So it's not just automatic that when you become a Christian, you know how to pray. And besides that, what do you ask God for? So I want you to listen very carefully because I cannot tell you how important this message is. Today I want to introduce you to a prayer. And I can guarantee you three things if you will pray this prayer in faith and be consistent about it. Number one, it will be a powerful, powerful tool in the life of someone. It'll have an awesome impact in somebody's life. Number two, it's the will of God. What you're going to pray is the will of God. And number three, you do not have to say at the end of your prayer what oftentimes people say, "Lord, if it's your will." Now, one of the reasons people will say that is they're giving God a little cop-out. In other words, in case he doesn't answer it, well, it must be that it wasn't his will, so God doesn't look too bad, and we don't either. You don't have to worry about God. God's not concerned about his character or his reputation. What I want you to see is this is a specific prayer that it can apply to anyone and everyone. It may be a prayer that you want to pray for yourself, or it may be a prayer that you want to pray for your son. He's heading in the wrong direction. Your daughter, she's getting ready to get in trouble. Or your husband, because he's weak. Or your wife, because you know something's going on you can't quite figure out. It doesn't make any difference who it is or what the circumstance. This prayer is the will of God. And if you will pray this prayer, it will make an awesome impact in people's lives. For example, yesterday, a man called me, whom I have known for many, many years, and he said, "My wife and I were just talking today and being grateful to God for you, and this is why I'm calling you." He said, "Many years ago, you preached the message about prayer." And he said, "My wife and I were so impacted by that, that our children were very, very small at that point, and we took you at your word. We began to pray that prayer for our children very early in their life." And he said, "I wanted to call you and just tell you that my children are grown, all my grandchildren, I think they have 8 or 10 grandchildren. They're all saved, all walking in the way of the Lord." And one of the reasons he called me is because one of his son's sons had asked him if his son would disciple his son. And all this is in the family. And it just so happened that the passage of Scripture I used in that message that impacted his life and now impacting the lives of his children was the very same passage of Scripture that I want to use today. Another man came up to me this morning and he said, 20 years ago, he said, "I heard you preach a message on that passage of Scripture." And he said, "I went home that afternoon and I wrote your name down." And he said, "I wrote your name down by what you said in that message." And he said, "I have prayed for you diligently." He said, "Almost every day since the day you preached that message, and that's been 20 years ago. Now, why am I saying that? I cannot tell you how important this is. Because what you're going to hear is the word of the living God. But what you do with this message can absolutely transform someone's life. It doesn't make any difference who they are and what the circumstance in life. You say, "Well, but I'm not to this, that, and that." That's not the issue. The issue is this. God's word never lies. God would not have given us this prayer and his word if he did not intend for us to utilize it and to pray for other people. So I want to encourage you. Listen carefully. And if you will practice what you're about to hear, listen to me carefully, your children will profit, your grandchildren will profit, your friend or someone that you work with is going through a difficult time in life and they're saying to you, "Pray for me." And you see, some people don't know what to say when you say, "Well, how do you want me to pray?" They may name one thing. That may not be what you need to pray for. They're saying, well, I'm in trouble. Get me out of this financial problem. That may not be the Lord's will. It may be that God's in the process of teaching them something. What I want you to see is this. You can pray this prayer and never have to question whether it's the will of God or not. You never have to put on the end of it, Lord, and if it be your will. You can make a tremendous impact in somebody's life. So I want you to turn to Colossians chapter 1. Just a little background. In Colossians chapter 1, and Paul's been in prison. He's been in Ephesus, stayed there 3 years, and one of his friends and co-laborers was a man by the name of Epaphras. And so if you'll notice beginning in verse 9, but I want us to start in verse 7, he's writing this letter to the Colossians whom he had not met.

strengthened with all power according to his glorious might, for the attaining of all steadfastness and patience, joyously giving thanks to the Father who has qualified us to share in the inheritance of the saints in light. For he rescued us from the domain of darkness and transformed us in the kingdom of his beloved Son, in whom we have redemption, the forgiveness of sins. I'm reading your mind. How could I ever remember to pray all of that to God? You listen carefully, because I'm going to explain it so that it's so simple. And you'll be able to remember every bit of this prayer. But what I want you to see is the prayer is all right here in the scripture. And when I outline it, you're going to see how simple it is, but how profound it is. God's prayer. And I would simply title this, it's a life-changing prayer. It can snatch from the jaws, listen, of all kinds of difficulty, hardship, and destruction. If you will pray it sincerely, consistently, believe it, and trust God to answer your prayer. So what is this prayer? The first request in this prayer, notice if you will in verse 9. For this reason also, since the day we heard of it, we have not ceased to pray for you and to ask that you may be filled with the knowledge of His will in all spiritual wisdom and understanding. Listen, it is the will of God that every single person know His will. That is, because what you're requesting is, you are requesting direction for your life. You're requesting direction for someone's life. Let's say it's your son or your daughter. They get ready to go to college. They don't know what they're going to major on, and they're going to cost you $100,000 before 4 years is over. I think it'd be very wise for you to pray for God to show them His will for their life. It'd be wise financially as well as other ways. And in every aspect of life, that is praying that that person would have a sense of direction. What is God's purpose? What is His plan for that life? As we said in the beginning, you may pray this for yourself. God's going to answer it for you as well as for someone else. But it's a great and awesome prayer to pray for anyone. So listen to what He says now. He says that you would be filled with the knowledge of His will in all spiritual wisdom and spiritual understanding. Well, what does He mean by spiritual wisdom? That is, spiritual wisdom, watch this carefully, is seeing life from God's viewpoint, not the world's viewpoint, seeing life from God's viewpoint and what? Operating on the basis of that. What is the will of the Father? That is, how does He see what He wants to do in that person's life and operating on the basis of that? Then when He says spiritual understanding, and that is understanding things from God's viewpoint. That is, seeing things and perceiving things as they are, not just as they appear to be. To know the will of God is one, listen, is a treasure. Because it prevents a person from wasting their life, their time, their gifts, their talents, their treasure. And when I hear young people say to me, I'm going to college next year, what are you going to major in? I don't know. What would you want to do in your life? I don't know. I think if it were my son or my daughter, I'd say, I'll tell you what, when you get on your knees and find out at least a sense of direction, then I foot the bill. If you don't, then you know what? You have to figure this thing out yourself. To send somebody off to spend 4 years in college studying all kind of stuff, much of which they're not going to profit from anyway, and to pay the $75,000 or $100,000 before it's all over, you send them out, listen to this, with no sense of direction, don't know what they're going to do. You say, well, they'll find out. But who's going to influence them to find out? This is why every parent should pray this prayer consistently for their children. Every grandparent should pray this prayer consistently for their grandchildren, and or for your friends or whoever it might be, or for somebody else's children. That they would have a sense of direction given to them by God because they began to view things from God's perspective and operate accordingly. And if you'll think about, of all the things that are so very important for us to know is what's God's direction? Listen, not just what you're going to do the rest of your life. What is God's direction for tomorrow morning? What is God's direction for next? What about this decision that you're in the process of making? And you hear your friends tell you, you ought to do this and you ought to do that, or the people you work with. What's God's viewpoint? What is He saying to you? You must learn to listen to Him. God is willing to reveal His will if we are willing to listen to Him. And if we are willing not just to consider it, but to do it. What does an all-wise God who created you has a purpose and a sense of direction for your life? Therefore, He knows what's best. Sometimes we think we know what's best. And I can remember, especially when we were located downtown close to Georgia Tech, how many young men in a period of a number, we were down to many, many years, how many

0: young men came to me and said, I believe God's calling me to preach, but my parents. And my father says, you're not wasting my money, going to be a preacher in some little church somewhere. And how many young men surrendered their lives to preach the gospel because God called them, that their parents were in total disagreement? But I can say this, about 95% of the times, their parents, even though they didn't like it and they didn't want to support them at first, they reluctantly did it. And then I look back and see some of these fellows out there preaching the gospel in fantastic churches because they chose to obey God. Sometimes if your son or daughter, if they're a spiritually minded young man or woman, they will know the will of God, and you as a parent may not agree. So therefore, if that's true, it's your responsibility, mom and dad, to get on your knees and find out what is the will of God. Do you think God's going to tell your son one thing and you something else? No, he's not. That is, if God tells you something, you're going to be in agreement. The most powerful thing you can do for your children is to pray for God to give them, listen, not your sense of direction, but his sense of direction. Because think about this. How can I obey God if I don't know the will of God? If God's given me no sense of direction, how can I know what God wants me to do unless I understand the will of God? Therefore, he's going to show us because what? He wants us to walk in obedience to him. Therefore, this is the foundation of this whole prayer, a sense of direction from God. How does God want me to spend my life, or how does he want that person to spend their life? First part of the prayer. You got that? Say amen. Amen. All right, number two, look at this, what he says. For this reason also, since the day we heard of it, we've not ceased to pray for you. Watch that, not cease to pray, not just pray every once in a while. When somebody says, well, I'm going to be praying for you. And every once in a while, somebody will come to me and say, Pastor, what can I pray for you about? Well, I could give them several things, but you know what I say to them? Look in your Bible, Colossians 1, 9 through 14. Just pray that for me. Just pray that for me. I can never lose like that. You can't ever lose. First of all, a sense of direction. All right, notice the second part now. He says, in all spiritual wisdom and understanding, so that you will walk in a manner worthy of the Lord, to please him in all respects. So what's the second one? That they may walk worthy of Christ's name. Now, what does that mean? Simply this. That is, when you and I say that we are a Christian, what we are saying is that we are followers of Jesus. If that's true and I'm walking in a manner that's worthy of that name, I will walk in a manner, listen, that is obedient to him, and in a manner in which, watch carefully, that my conversation, my conduct, and my character are consistent with the person of Jesus Christ, walking in a manner worthy of his name. In the ancient days, which Paul wrote, there was an inscription that different religions and philosophies used. And the inscription just simply said, worthy of God. And it could have been that may have been an idea that Paul picked up on here. But what that meant was this, that their idea was that you weigh your life. That is, your life has its value in relationship to that God or whatever it might have been. What he's saying to us is this, that our life should be such that he says, pleasing to him in all things. That when we name the name of Jesus, the unbelieving world has a right to expect us to live a life that is different. Now, we live in an age where everybody wants to think the same way, or if you're different, then you're odd. Let me just say this. If you're a child of God, following Jesus Christ in the society in which you and I live, you are going to be different in three ways. Your character, your conversation, your conduct. They will reflect, and this is what he's saying. Let your character, your conversation, your conduct reflect the person of Jesus Christ, so that when somebody meets you, they meet him. Not in physical form, but they meet who he was and who he is by your character, what you are on the inside, not just what you may appear to be. Your character, your conversation, your conduct, there should not be any inconsistency. And so when he uses the phrase here, walking in a manner worthy of the Lord to please him in all respects. Well, when you think in terms of worthy of the, not, that doesn't mean that we are worth this or that. It means simply this. You put our life on the scales. Here's the life of Jesus, and here we are. It should be that you and I, as we walk in that Christian life and as we live daily and as we learn the things of God, what? Our character, conversation, conduct ought to be beginning to weigh like His. That is consistent with who He is. There's some things that you and I know that Jesus would never have said. There's some things He would never have done. There are many things He would have done. Kindness and love and forgiveness. And many things He would not have done. You and I know, if you've ever been saved by the grace of God and Christ is living on the inside of you through the Holy Spirit, you know when you've sinned. We know when we've pleased God and when we have not. Somebody says, well, how in the world am I going to please God? I don't know everything God wants me to do. Have you asked Him? You see, if we disobey Him, the Spirit of God's going to convict us. Likewise, when we obey Him, the Spirit of God, what? There's that sense of approving. And so it's not a matter of saying, shall I please Him, shall I not, shall I do this, shall I not? When you understand the will of God for your life, you're going to want to live a godly life. What is a godly life? It's a life that's patterned after the life of Jesus. Does it mean a sinless life? No. Does it mean a perfect life? No. But it means that our goal is not to be sinless, not to be perfect, but our goal is to follow Him. What would He have me to do today? What would He have you to do? And so when you're praying for a son or a daughter or a grandchild or a friend, and you're praying that son or that daughter, that person would walk worthy of the Lord Jesus Christ, their conversation, conduct, and character would be such that anybody who meets them, anyone who knows them will know that there's something different about them. And see, while the world wants us all to be in one big patch so that nobody feels uncomfortable, you know why the unbelieving world, and you may be one of those persons out there who's not a Christian, you'll say, well, how do you can't read my mind, I can tell you this. What makes you uncomfortable is to meet a godly person. When you're living in rebellion and you don't want anything to do with godly people, a godly person, a righteous person whose character, conduct, and conversation tends toward that of who Jesus is, it makes you uncomfortable. People who live ungodly don't like us Christians because we make them uncomfortable, because we remind them of what they ought to be and are not and don't want to be at that moment. Sorry about that. That's the way it is. And so one of our prayers should be that person have a sense of direction in their life. That sense of direction, as he says, is to know the will of God in all spiritual wisdom and understanding. And secondly, to walk in a manner that is worthy of the Lord Jesus Christ himself. Now, let's think about this for a moment. When you trusted Jesus Christ as your personal Savior, he left you here. He left you here for a very specific reason, that your life would count. And that you make a difference. So I want you to think in terms of this. And think about yourself like this. That your life, now watch this, three things. Your life is an extension of the life of Jesus. It is. He left you here. He says, I'm abiding in you and you're abiding in me. So that he says, we are the body of Christ. We're talking about the family of God. And so that when Jesus ascended, what did he do? He left us here. To do what? To be his eyes, his hands, his feet, his love, and all the rest. So you and I are an extension of the life of Christ. So if my conversation, conduct, and character is in conflict with who he is, my life won't be an extension of his life. Secondly, it's an exhibition of his character. That is, that's who he is. And this is who we are. Filled with the Holy Spirit, walking in godliness and righteousness and desiring to be obedient to Him and having a longing and a hungering in our heart for Him. And likewise, when you think about that, an extension of His life, an exhibition of His character, and a demonstration of His power. That is, in your life, in my life, God desires to demonstrate His power because that's who He is. In other words, God isn't some big secret. God is the sovereign of the universe. He desires that we know Him and that we follow Him and that we walk after His ways. And so that a person who is doing just what he said, walking in a manner worthy of the Lord to please Him in all respects, we should pray that for those for whom we are concerned or those whom we love. Praying that they'll walk in that way. You watch this again. You don't have to say, oh Lord, if it's your will, it is the will of God. All right, here's the third request in this prayer. Number three, so that you may walk in a manner worthy of the Lord to please Him in all respects, bearing fruit in every good work. Bearing fruit in every good work. So what is the request here? The request here is simply this, and that is that we would make our life count. Oh, that person's life. Make their life count. Make an impact in their life. In every good work, and let me remind you that all work's not good work. And there's a difference between being fruitful and being busy. There are a lot of people who are very, very, very, very busy. In fact, for example, sometimes people say, well, you know, I'm just too busy to go to church. Well, that's not good work. That's bad work. Or secondly, you know, I can't serve the Lord because I'm just so busy, busy, busy. Listen, being busy is not acceptable in the eyes of God. Listen, he said, we're to pray that we, that all of us would be fruitful. That is, that your life will make a difference. Think about this. When you come to the end of life, and nobody knows when that's going to be, you come to the end of life and you look back in your life, what are you going to see? That you made a lot of money? Or that you made a mess of your life? That you were selfish and egotistical and you just want to live your life the way, in other words, you spent your whole life with three people, me, myself, and I. Nobody else really mattered in life. What a terrible way to end your life. And what he's saying is we should pray that that person for whom we're concerned would bear fruit in every good work. That is, that their life would make a difference. And I would simply ask you this question. At this point in your life, in what way is your life making a difference in somebody else's life? What kind of impact are you having now? Notice he said good work. Because there are many people who are having a tremendous impact in other people's lives, but it's an impact that is very, very destructive, very deceitful, very manipulative. It's not a good work at all. We are to walk in a manner that is consistent with who he is. And you see, even the people who hated Jesus, they really couldn't honestly criticize him for sinning or doing a bad work. And it's interesting today that people who don't even believe in him, they say, well, yeah, I heard about Jesus. I'm sure he's a good man and did a lot of good things. Well, if he's all that good, why don't you follow him? Because you see, there are a lot of people you can follow whose works are not good. And we're living in a society where people are promoted by television and all kinds of advertisements and propaganda as being this and being that and being the other, for example. And people just say, yes, yes, yes. Why? Because somebody said that. Who said it? What about Jesus being the most awesome figure that has ever existed on the face of this earth? What about lauding him and praising him? So he makes it very clear. He says, bearing fruit in every good work. And if I'm going to bear fruit in every good work, then what I have to ask is, what's the work? Let's go back to the first one. What's the will of God for my life? So my good work, whatever it may be, is going to be related to what God has called us to do. It has nothing to do with being a preacher, a missionary, a teacher. It has to do with what God has called you to do. What have you asked God to show you? Lord, how do you want to use the gifts you've given me, the talents and the skills you've given me? How do you want me to invest my time? And some of the most productive people in the world are not the most educated and certainly not the most wealthy. But they're people who have given themselves. And I think about Wycliffe missionaries, for example, who, as an example, a couple go to some village in the jungle somewhere. And I met some of them in Peru who've spent years and years of their life learning an unwritten language. Learning to hear these sounds and somehow put them in some kind of letter, in some kind of word, until they translate the book of Mark, the shortest one of the Gospels, so that these people can understand who Jesus is. And somebody says, you mean spend your whole life out there in the middle of the jungle somehow? What a waste of time from your perspective, but that has eternal value. Because somebody's soul is saved and somebody's life is changed. Not only is that life changed, but they're going to influence somebody else. That tribe's going to influence some other tribe. You and I are not in the counting business. When people say, well, how many of this and how much of that? That's not our business. Our business is not to count. Our business is to obey God. And God will make our lives fruitful if we decide and if we choose to obey that first request. Lord, show me your will. Give me a sense of direction so that I can walk in a manner that's pleasing and honorable to you, but also, Lord, in a manner that is fruitful, that's productive, that makes a difference. Every father and mother should make an impact in the life of their children and their grandchildren. I mean a lasting impact, so that what they remember and what they see, and they remember their conversation with you and your conduct before them and your character, that does what? It makes an incredible difference in their life. I remember when one of my grandsons was born, and they brought him to my house after he was about a couple of weeks and so forth. I took him upstairs in my study, sat down in a chair, and I held him for about an hour. And I just talked to the Lord about him and prayed over him and asked God to give him direction. I prayed this prayer over him off and on for about an hour, and just everything I could think of, and God worked in his life, and now I'm watching God. And I think God's going to answer that prayer. Absolutely. And I think sometimes I'd like to take every little baby and hold them for about an hour and just pray this prayer over them. Is God going to answer that prayer? Yes. Why? Because he's a loving God. Because he keeps his word. Because he's an awesome, powerful God who has good things in mind for his children. He wants to make our life an impact. So, listen to what he says. Filled with the knowledge of his will, walking in a manner worthy of the Lord to please him in all respects, bearing fruitful in every good work, and increasing in the knowledge of God. And what is this? This is a request. This is a request, listen, for the supreme desire of life, to know God. You're praying for that son or that daughter to know the Lord. Well, let me just say this to you, mom and dad, grandparents. You want your children or your grandchildren to know the Lord? Then you know what they're going to do? They're going to look at you and find out what you know. If you just say to your children or your grandchildren, well, go read the Bible, forget it. They need to see you. They need to hear you. Have your children ever seen you read the Bible? Oh, they know I go to church, has nothing to do with it. Have they seen you open the Word of God? Have they heard you read the Word of God aloud? Have they heard you talking about the Lord? Have they seen you in any form or fashion doing something that would be very evident that this was something that maybe God had told you to do, or you were reading the scriptures and you were trying to learn something? Because you see, listen to what he says. He says, increasing in the knowledge of God. You know what that means? It means you're learning more and more, increasing. Something's going on, and it's not staying the same. And I think about how many people go to church week after week and listen to sermons, whatever the sermon may be. And they don't go with an idea to learn something about God. And this is why the most gratifying thing to me as a pastor of this church is you have to look around, and it may be because some guest who comes and does not have a Bible with him, I understand that. But you'll have to go a long ways to find anybody who's a member of this fellowship who comes without a Bible. Why? Because we all come to learn. Why am I studying every week? I want to learn something. I'm always searching to seek and seeking for God to show me something maybe I've missed, or something, some depth of understanding. And you see, what's happening is this. When you are growing in the Lord, your intimate relationship with Him is growing. When you first get married, a lot of things may be physical in your relationships. But the more you live with each other, the more you love each other, the more you understand, the more you get to know about the other person, the more that which is physical becomes intimate and spiritual in a relationship of depth that you did not have when you first got married. The same thing is true in the Christian life. It's growing. It's developing a yearning in your heart. And that's what he's saying. Listen. He says, increasing in the knowledge of God. Now, let's say, for example, that you go to one of your children or grandchildren or someone else, and you say to them, I really want you to grow in the Lord. And they said, okay. If my grandson or granddaughter said to me, okay, Gimps, how do I grow in the Lord? I better have an answer. Just to tell somebody. And I think oftentimes, not being critical of anybody, but oftentimes a lot of sermons are do this, do that, and do the other, and nobody ever tells folks how to do it. This is why I say bring your notebook, and if I say this is what we ought to do, then I'm going to ask God to show me how to show you how to bring that to pass. So if someone said to you, well, I want to grow in the Lord, just tell me how to grow in the Lord, most people would say, well, you need to go to church. You can go to church and not grow in the Lord. In other words, sitting in the pew does not make you a godly person. And I was thinking the other day, and I take all these vitamins and just gobs of them, and sometimes I get tired of it. And I was sitting there the other day looking and thinking, you know, I could sit here and look at these. If I don't take them, they're not going to do me a bit of good. And you know what? You can have one of these. You can have NASB, New King James, Old King James, NIV, Good News, you name it. And you know what? If you don't open it up and read it, not going to do you a bit of good. In other words, the leather is fine, but that's not the issue. In other words, the issue is not how beautiful this is. The issue is how dirty you want to get it. Once in a while, somebody says to me, well, this is a, well, I can usually tell when the person's been reading it or not. Now, don't let that bother you. But somebody walks up to me and says, I want you to sign my Bible. I can tell whether they read it or not. Because if the pages aren't even separated, nobody's been reading the Bible. Now, I know some of you will never show me your Bible. I understand that. Listen, the dirtier it gets, the whiter you ought to get on inside of your heart, clean and pure before Almighty God. But back to the question, how do you answer them when they say, well, how do I grow? Number one, studying the Word of God. You only will learn, listen, because what are you looking for? You're looking to understand the ways of God. How does He think? How does He operate? What does He promise? What happens when you obey Him? What happens when you don't obey Him? Why does He do this? Why does He not do that? You're learning the ways of God, which is one of the most exciting things in life to me. First of all, so you say, study the Word of God. Secondly, apply what you learn. And it's one thing to study it. It's something else to apply it. You see, if you go to church and you don't have any intention of making a difference in your life, you're not going to bring in a notebook. You're not going to bring a pencil and pad. You're just going to sit there and say, thank you very much. And you can go out and you can tell the pastor what a fantastic, you're not talking about me now. You can go out and tell your pastor what a fantastic sermon he's preached. I guarantee you, if he asked you an hour later, you'd say, well, Pastor, it was a fantastic sermon. Don't remember a word of it. Not one word. Now, every once in a while, I ask somebody, they say, well, last week that was fantastic. I say, well, and don't tell me that unless you expect this answer. Well, what do you remember? This is the Word of God. Listen, if God walked down here and spoke this in audible terms, it wouldn't be any difference. It's the Word of God. And so if somebody says, well, how do I grow? First of all, you study the Word of God, and secondly, you apply it to your heart. You say, well, I don't know how to do that. Remember, the Holy Spirit is the one who teaches us. You have Him on the inside of you. He will teach you the truth. The third thing is this. What's the first thing? Study the Word. What would the third thing naturally be? You're going to observe the consequences. If you don't observe the consequences of obedience, you will not learn the ways of God. Because we can all make a mistake. And so if God says to do this and I do it, then I say, well, when I obey Him here, this is what He does. If He says something over here and I say, well, I know that's what He says, but you know, and I don't do it, then if I observe the consequences, I think, boy, that was not a smart idea at all. It's the fact that in the society in which you and I live, nobody wants to talk about consequences. That's why they propagate immorality, propagate ungodly living, because nobody wants to deal with consequences. There are consequences to every action, either good or bad. And so if I'm going to help somebody grow in the Lord, I have to tell them how. That is, you study the Word of God. What's the second one? Apply it. And what's the third? You observe the consequences. Absolutely essential. All right, listen to what he's saying now. First of all, you're going to pray for God's will to be known to them. Listen, filled with the knowledge of His will, walking in a manner worthy of Him, bearing fruit and growing in our knowledge of Him. And then he says, listen, strengthened with all power according to His glorious might for the attaining of all steadfastness and patience. Now, he uses three different words for strength and power and energy and so forth. And so what is he saying? Simply this, that you and I should pray for that other person, whoever that other person is, and pray that what? They will experience the power of God. Not just read about it, but experience the power of God. And listen, that request is for His indwelling power and strength. Now, this does not mean that God has to turn down the Jericho wall again, open the Red Sea. He's talking about, listen, experiencing the strength of God in everyday life. So I'll give you a personal illustration. For you who do not live in Atlanta and you who are listening and watching, pollen is the enemy of us who live in Atlanta because there's so much of it. And it's been working on me all week long. And so yesterday, it just hit me so hard. I hurt so bad all over. Could hardly breathe. Nose stopped up. And I was in a mess. And I said, there's no way I can preach like that. And I went to bed thinking, oh, God, you laid this message on my heart. And I know it's your will that I'll be there. But I could hardly walk up the steps. I was so weak. The only way that I'm standing here is, listen, the supernatural strength of God, because I didn't do anything from my... There was nothing else to take. I'd already taken it all. It didn't do any good. There was nothing else to do but to cry out to God. Cry out to God. God, you have to give me your strength. You have to give me your voice. You have to give me your breath. You have to do for me what I cannot do for myself. I'm simply saying this, that when he says in this passage that we are to pray that that person will be strengthened with all power, that is, whatever is necessary, according to his glorious might, and he never runs out of energy and power and might, to the attaining of steadfastness and patience, that is, so that you and I don't give up and quit. That is, you have the Holy Spirit living inside of you. That person for whom you are praying, whether they're 10 or 100, they've been saved by the grace of God, they have the Holy Spirit, so that within each one of us, listen carefully, there is all the energy and all the strength and all the power and all the might that we need to do the will of God. It was the will of God that he get me here this morning to share this message. It was not my strength and not my energy, because when you get low enough and you can't do anything and you cry out to God, I believe God gets excited when we come to the place of being absolutely, totally helpless and saying, God, if you don't do it, it's not going to work. I'm crying out to you. Here's what you said. I'm claiming your promise and trusting you, and I'm going to sleep. I woke up about 3 o'clock. I thought, Lord, I feel better. I woke up at 5 o'clock and got up, and here I am. It is the pure grace of God. But listen, that can be true in your life, whoever you are. And when we are praying for other people, we want them to learn to live out of the energy and the strength and the power and the might of God. And what that does is simply this. It helps them to understand that nothing is impossible with God. That our life, that we can live a life in his energy, and we can live a life that seems to be impossible, but it's possible because of who he is. And I think about how awesome God is, and that his energy, he's inexhaustible. There is no end to his strength. God never says, don't ask me for that much because I can't handle that. God can handle anything you and I need. The issue is, am I willing to pray it? Am I willing to believe it? And am I willing to pray it, as Paul said, that he prayed for them. And ever since we heard it, he says, we've not ceased to pray. And one of the problems is simply this, that parents are all, I pray for my children. You know when most parents pray for their children? When their kids either get in trouble, or they get sick, or they have some problem. But on a daily basis, when everything is going well, they think, well, I don't need to pray. Listen, when everything is going well, yes, I'm coming to the last point here. But you see, if you're going to pray for somebody, and our consistency in praying for them, listen, reveals the value that person has in our life. If it were your wife or your son on the operating table, you'd be down to some serious praying. And what he's giving us here is this awesome prayer. And we don't have to pray if it's God's will. We just pray, God, I'm trusting you. And listen, when you are walking in his will, which we said in the beginning is the foundation of this prayer, when you're walking in his will, he will give you the strength and the energy to do whatever he wants you to do. That's the foundation of it, of doing the will of God, walking in his will, and being obedient to him. But you see, what you have to ask is, do you love your wife, your husband, your son, or your daughter? Do you value them enough to really bring them before God? He'll answer the prayer. Well, look at this last thing he says. He says, now strengthened with all power, according to his glorious might, for the attaining of all steadfastness and patience. That means, that is praying for his strength so that you don't give up and you don't quit, but you're patient and wait upon God. Now, the word joyously, it's in the line before, but this is the sentence. Joyously giving thanks to the Father, who has qualified us to share in the inheritance of the saints in light. For he's rescued us from the domain of darkness and transferred us to the kingdom of his beloved Son, in whom we have redemption, the forgiveness of sins. And you say, what in the world does all that have to do? Well, listen carefully. Notice what he says. Joyously giving thanks to the Father. Now, when you think about joyously giving thanks, what is he talking about? Simply this, that you and I have learned enough about God that we can give thanks joyously, even with difficult times, hard times, things we don't quite understand. We can joyfully give thanks. Why? Because what? We asked him to show us his will. We're walking in a manner pleasing him. Our life is bearing fruit, and on we go. And so what happens? We come to the last part, joyously giving thanks to the Lord. So what are we requesting? We're requesting in that prayer that you and I have the right attitude toward life. Joyously giving thanks. For example, what kind of people do you like to meet? What kind of people do you like to be around? Now, all of us have met people at some time, when we see them coming, we think, help me, help me, help me, Jesus. And because they're different kind of personalities, it doesn't mean that person's any less than you are. It just means that maybe their personality is not like yours, or maybe they're always wanting something, they want to lean on you, or whatever it might be. And when he says that our character is to be like his, think about the people who are joyous, people who are happy, even in tough times. You see, when we have his character, we're going to find within ourselves kindness and love and joy and patience and understanding and forbearance, forbearing with people and so forth. And so we should pray for other people to be able to look at life the way our Lord sees it. And how is that? In other words, when he sees our life and he allows us to go through trying, difficult times, God's not up in heaven saying, oh my goodness, now what? No, he knows what? He is working something good out of our trial. He's going to turn it good because that's what he promised to do. And so joyously we can look at life, and happily we can walk through situations and circumstances. And why is he going to do it? Because what builds character? What builds character is not happy times. And most parents are going to say, oh, Lord, give us enough money to put them through college. And Lord, keep them healthy, keep them strong, give them a car, do this, do that. In other words, when you start watching and looking how most parents pray for their children, God isn't about to answer that. Why? Because what builds character? Tough times. What builds strength? Tough times. What builds the right kind of characteristics in our life? And what builds qualities in our life? It's people who have hurt who learn how to understand people who are hurting. It's people who've been down who are compassionate for people who are down. So that if we pray this prayer, it does not mean that everything is just going to be sweet and soothing and happy. Here's what it means. We're going to get Godlike. Righteousness is going to rule, and the desires of our heart are going to be heavenly and godly. And we're going to be patient with people and kind to them. And you know, the scripture says that kindness makes a man or a woman attractive. And love makes them attractive. That is, but very specifically it says kindness. So I want to simply ask you this question. What kind of person do you want to be? Now, most folks, attractiveness means hair, suit, dress, all that stuff. God's perspective, heart, not skin, heart. What are we on the inside? Any woman in here, if she's the kind of woman she ought to be, is going to say, give me a man who's real on the inside, who's trustworthy, who's kind, who's gentle, who's loving, who's caring, a man that I can rely on to be there and to be faithful. Now, all that looks business, that's fluffy stuff. Because watch this. Here's the awesome thing about it. I don't care how handsome he may be, ma'am. One of these days, he's not going to look quite that good. But now watch this. But if he's 60 or 70, 80 years of age, and back there when you married him, he was kind and loving and gentle and caring. What do you think he's going to be at 70 years of age? Awesome. Because his character is godly. And the same thing would be true of a woman. She can be absolutely gorgeous and irresistible at some point in her life. But you know what? After a while, wrinkles are going to show. Hair's going to change color unless she goes to the beauty parlor every day. I understand that. I'm not opposed to any of that. Paint it as good as you can paint it, as long as you can. That's all right. Amen? But you know what? If she was gentle and sensitive and kind and loving when you married her, 50 years later, what an awesome woman she's going to be. I do have this conviction personally. The more godly a woman is, the more beautiful and the longer her beauty lasts. Because it's on the inside. It has to do with character, godliness, and righteousness. So I think about all these people who are just tracking down some good-looking woman. You're making a big mistake. You better find out what the heart's like before you attach yourself to anybody, men or women. Well, think about what an awesome prayer it is. I want to give you one last illustration. Week before last, I was on the cruise, and this young lady walked to me. She was 11 years of age, sweet little girl, and she walked up to me and introduced herself. And so I signed something for her, and that was the end of it. Then her parents came to me and said, they were from California, they said, would you baptize my daughter? I said, well, I would love to do that, but if I baptize your daughter, I'd be baptizing every day on this cruise, and I can't do that because adults ask me to do that, and I just don't do that. They said, fine, we understand. Well, a couple of days later, this little girl came back to the table signing books, and everybody was away, and so she walked up to me, sweet as she could be, and she addressed me this way, and she said, Dr. Charles Stanley? She said, here's what she said. She just leaned over there. She said, Dr. Charles Stanley, can I pray for you? I said, why, sure you can. I bowed my head. Skip was standing 3 or 4 feet behind me. He testified to this. I have never heard such an awesome prayer from a child and from most adults. She prayed over me. I can't tell you how long it was. And every time she would ask something for me, she'd say, and Father, I pray for Dr. Charles Stanley's faith. I pray for Dr. Charles Stanley's health. I pray for Dr. In other words, but she'd give me a scripture after each one. I mean, this prayer went on and on and on. She never mentioned baptism. She never said it. Never said a word about it. She just wanted to pray for me. When she walked away, he and I were looking at each other thinking, what godly parents that young lady has. I went back to my, I can hardly tell you this. I went back to my cabin, and that night I was just praying, talking to the Lord. It's like the Lord said to me, you can baptize her. You can baptize her. So we told her parents we'd do it. So we went back in the back of the ship in the hot tub. And it wasn't too hot, but she was standing there in big old tears streaming down her cheek, and so we said some things we normally say and a few more. And so I baptized her, and she came up and just boo-hooing, and we had a bunch of folks around and so forth. And I think of all the things that happened on a cruise, that was a highlight. This 11-year-old girl, her father and mother said, she has been listening to you since she was 4 years old, and she does not ever want to miss watching you on television. Now, you who are parents, listen, it has not anything to do with the person. It has to do with this. Her parents created the kind of atmosphere that motivated her to want to hear the truth of the gospel. And beginning at 4 years of age, God began to work in her heart. And here she is at 11 with this awesome prayer life, this love for God, love for the Lord Jesus Christ, love for the Word of God. What kind, listen, you're talking about making an impact. She's already made an impact. And I'm going to tell you how far her impact went. It went to my heart. All of you have heard it. And now millions and millions of people who watch this program are going to hear it. And you fathers and mothers need to take note. If it can happen to this little girl, it can happen to your daughter. In fact, a mother came up to me after this, and she said, and her baby is only about 3 weeks old. She says, thank you very much. I'm starting today. This is the prayer that you can pray for anyone, no matter who they are, no matter what's going on. But remember, the key is you have to be consistent in it. And you have to believe that God has heard what you've asked. Amen? Father, how grateful we are. Oh, my goodness, Lord. We think about how good you are and what you can do in the life of a little child. And when I think about how awesome your word is, that a little four-year-old child can somehow understand enough to want to hear more and more and more. And while her friends are concerned about their looks and if they have this and if they have that, she's concerned about what she has of Jesus. I pray that you'll speak to every father and every mother, every granddad and every grandmother, every person, Lord, who hears this message to realize it's a message that can carry impact. Praying this prayer can change people's lives forever. And that's what we ask in Jesus' name. Amen.
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2: With a message from God's Word, here's Charles Stanley.
0: Mothers are by nature givers. For example, she gives herself to her husband in order to have a child. She gives herself to that child in order to carry that child for 9 months. That mother gives birth to the child. That mother then takes care of that child in those early, early years. That mother gives of herself to raise that child. And then when that child is married, she's still giving of herself to the grandchildren. She's by nature a giver. And all the time this is going on, she's still giving herself to her husband and to the people around her that need her. She's a giver by nature. And so when you and I think about how much a mother gives, ask the question, what's the most important thing that a godly mother can give? Well, that's what I want to talk about in this message. And I want you to turn, if you will, to 2 Timothy chapter 1. And I want us to read the first few verses of this chapter. Paul is in prison. He's writing to young Timothy, who became a disciple of his and whom he discipled and chose to carry with him on his missionary journeys. And I want you to notice what the scripture says here. Beginning in verse 1, Paul, an apostle of Christ Jesus by the will of God, according to the promise of life in Christ Jesus. And so he writes it, to Timothy, my beloved son, grace, mercy, and peace from God the Father and Christ Jesus our Lord. I thank God whom I serve with a clear conscience, the way my forefathers did, as I constantly remember you in my prayers night and day. Longing to see you even as I recall your tears, so that I may be filled with joy. For I am mindful of the sincere faith within you, which first dwelt in your grandmother Lois and your mother Eunice, and I'm sure that it is in you as well. For this reason, I remind you to kindle afresh the gift of God which is in you through the laying on of my hands. For God has not given us the spirit of timidity, but of power and love and discipline. Now, the Apostle Paul is writing this letter to give confidence and challenge to young Timothy. He says, God hasn't given us the spirit of fear, but of love and of power and of a sound mind, strong discipline. And what he does is he reminds Timothy of the heritage he has. He reminds him of the background he has. He reminds him of the contribution that his grandmother and his mother have made to his life. And the faith that he has now, he says, as I see that faith in your grandmother, and I see it in your mother also, I'm persuaded that it's in you, that you had this foundation of faith built into your life. And I want you to notice something here. The Bible says that in Acts chapter 16, for example, verse 1 tells us something about his background. And I want you to notice this for a very specific reason. Because the scripture says, Paul also came to Derbe and to Lystra, and a disciple was there named Timothy, the son of a Jewish woman who was a believer, but his father was a Greek. That is, he was an unbeliever. And he was well spoken of, that is, Timothy was, well spoken of by the brethren who were in Lystra and Iconium. Now, why would I want to bring that up? It's simply this, that Timothy was raised in a family where the father was not a Christian. But this grandmother had this awesome faith. And the mother had this faith. That grandmother handed down, I'm going to explain this in a moment, handed down or passed her faith on to the mother, and the mother also on to Timothy. Somebody said, wait a minute. So no one else can believe for you. That's absolutely correct. And no one else can have your faith. That's true. But you can pass on by influence. You can pass on that sense of faith, that sense of obedience to God, that pattern of living. Yes, you can. That's what influence is all about. That's what impact is all about. It's about passing on. It's about influencing. It's about making a difference in somebody else's life by the testimony and influence of our life. And so what he's saying here is simply this. I see in you, Timothy, that same faith that I saw in your mother and that I saw in your grandmother. And he says, I'm persuaded that it's in you. And one of the reasons that he chose him to go with him was this, that he already, as a young man, was having the kind of influence and testimony. The scripture says in Acts that he was very well spoken of by people in other places. And so when Paul came along and he's getting ready to go on his second missionary journey, then here he is on that missionary journey, and he sees in this young man the possibilities of a servant of God. What made him see that? He saw in him, what? A degree of faith, and he knew where it came from, because he knew his mother and his grandmother. So let me ask you a question. Though you cannot hand somebody your faith, you can influence them, you can pass it on to them by your life. So I ask you this question. Is your faith worth passing on? Is your faith weak? Easily challenge, you give in, you give up, you doubt, you fear, or is your faith the kind of faith that perseveres, that keeps on believing when everything around you looks like there is no God? When you don't feel it, when you don't see it, when you can't touch it, you're still able to believe, to trust Him, and to believe that His principles are eternal principles and they don't change. So the question is this, is your faith worth passing on? Is your faith worth passing on to someone else? Will it impact them, influence them, build them up, strengthen them, prepare them to face life as it is? Or is your kind of faith not even worth passing on? Well, I trust that it is. And so what I want to do in this message is this. I simply want to give you some suggestions that will help you pass on your faith to your children and to your grandchildren. So that requires something of us. And let's take a few moments to look at something very clear and very honestly. I want you to think about this as a parent. Your child comes into this world, in this nation or any nation, and they come in knowing nothing, and there they are, totally pliable like clay in your hands. So you're going to influence them in one of two or three ways. You're going to influence them to believe in God, to trust Him, to obey Him, to follow Him. You're going to influence them in such a fashion that when they get older, their relationship to God, relationship to others, relationship to authority, how they spend their time, invest their time, how they handle money, how they handle relationships is all going to be affected by it because you're influencing them. And so when you think about that, when they go off to school, they're going to be influenced by others. Here's what I want you to think about as a parent. Very, very seriously to think about this. When you send that child off to school today, you're sending them into a pagan society. Because with few exceptions, the school system is not going to teach them to believe God. Not going to teach them to believe in the Lord Jesus Christ or to honor Him. But they're going to, by the way they teach and the things they teach, little by little, do what? Attack your faith. Attack their faith, even as small children in those lower grades. Teaching them ethics that are unethical according to Scripture. Teaching them to be willing to participate in immoral, ungodly, sensual practices that are acceptable to the world, but condemned by Almighty God. What I want you to do is this. I want you to see and to acknowledge the fact. And there are some exceptions to those schools. There are some exceptions to those colleges. But the average school system out there is not going to teach your child about Jesus Christ or to reverence Him. And so you're sending them out into a pagan society. And what do you expect? Do you expect them to grow up and be godly, to trust the Word of God, to trust the Lord Jesus Christ as their Savior? Do you expect them to be saved early in life? Well, if you do, you had better prepare them before they leave and begin to live under the 6 or 8 hours of influence every day that is not godly, that is pagan, that is unbelief, and that very deceitfully and cunningly does what? Seeks to undermine the faith of your child very early in life. Will they deny that? Absolutely. Do they say that's not my purpose? Absolutely. But it's not what they say, it's what they do. When you criticize the Word of God, criticize the Lord Jesus Christ, just degrade Christian faith altogether and teach those practices that the Bible states very clearly are ungodly, unacceptable, and condemned by God, that's what you're sending your child into. And you cannot deny that if you're realistic. So here's the question. How are you preparing them to face life? How are you preparing them to sit in a classroom and hear their faith criticized? How are you preparing them to relate to their friends who are ungodly? To relate to the society in which they live in, unethical, full of sensuality, covetousness, greed, materialistic, and secularistic. How are you going to prepare them? They're not going to be prepared by anybody else. If you don't prepare them, so let me make this statement very clear. If your children aren't biblically, theologically prepared before they leave home, you have done them a great injustice. You've sent them into a lion's den with no equipment and no defense. Because you see, all of us come into this world with a blank grid in our minds. And so what we see, what we hear around us is what influences us. And some belief system is going to develop. Some belief system is going to develop by which we judge everything else. The value of money, the value of eternity, the value of God. In other words, everything gets influenced by it. And so you place in that grid. If that child has grown up, the Word of God, godly mothers and godly parents, godly fathers, teaching, instructing them, praying with them, and all the rest, they're going to look at things one way. But if they don't, you're going to allow the ungodly to program the grid system of the mind of your children. You cannot allow that to happen. But it will happen if you don't do something about it. So I'm going to make you some suggestions here, very simple words, because if you will think in terms of these things, I know they work. I know by experience they work, and somebody says, well, you know, I'm a single mom, so was my mother. And you know what? In spite of that, she taught me the truth. In spite of the fact that she never passed the sixth grade, she taught me the truth. She laid down principles. She demonstrated. She showed me. She could not take the Bible and teach me a biblical principle that would be theologically out of a theology book. But she had a copy of the Word of God. And she would show me what the Word of God says. And she would tell me why we needed to abide by that. So I'm simply saying to you as a single parent, whether you're a father or a mother, the truth is you can. It will work. But it takes time. It takes investment of time. It takes investment of love. It takes investment of forgiveness and understanding and openness. But you can do it. Don't give up. No, don't excuse yourself to say, well, I'm a single parent and therefore I can't do all these things and I don't know any theology and so forth. Listen carefully. It is your responsibility as a parent. You say, well, I send my kids to church or we go to church and I expect the pastor to do that. You know what? He can only do so much. That's the parent's responsibility. Turn, if you will, to Deuteronomy. And I want you to notice, if you will, in the 6th chapter and beginning with a little earlier verses here. But I want you to listen to what Moses told the children of Israel. He says, this is your responsibility.
3: because you're going to go into a pagan society. I don't want you, he said, you're not to marry the foreigners. You're not to pick up their practices. You're not to believe in their gods. And in order to equip you so that you will not do that, here's what he said. This is the commandments, which the statutes and the judgments, which the Lord your God has commanded me to teach you, that you might do them in the land where you are going over to possess it. So, listen to this. So that you and your sons and your grandsons might fear the Lord your God to keep all the statutes and his commandments, which I command you, all the days of your life, and that your days may be prolonged. He says, the reason I'm commanding you these things and teaching you is I want to get you ready because you're going to live among pagans. O Israel, you should listen and be careful to do it, that it may be well with you. Then he says in verse 5, you shall love the Lord your God with all your heart, with all your soul, with all your might. These words which I'm commanding you today shall be on your heart. Listen to what he says to those parents in that day. It still remains.

down when you go to bed at night, and when you get up in the morning. You're to teach them diligently. That what he's saying is day and night, these principles are to be taught. Why did he say that? Because they were going to live in the midst of a pagan society all around them that would influence them. How? Especially sensually. And this is why he said, don't accept their gods. And so here they were believing in one God. And listen, everybody around them believed in many gods. So what can you do? I want to give you some suggestions. I know it. I know they work. I know by experience they work. I know they work because it's the Word of God. The first suggestion is this. If you want them to survive the pagan society in which you're sending them out in, you've got to teach them the principles of the Word of God. You say, well, how do I do that? Well, you've got to learn them yourself. You say, well, where in the world do I start? Let me give you one basic principle you start with. Any parent can teach their child this if you believe it, and if you want to practice it yourself. And if you watch this program, if you watch week after week, here's the last thing I'm going to say. Every single week, and you say, why do you say that every week? Because it is absolutely essential. If you can only teach them one principle, how many of you know what it is? Can you tell me? Obey God, leave all the consequences to Him. You say, well, I can't teach them that. Yes, you can. But if you don't intend to do it, you can't. That's one principle. There are many. And as I said, there are 30 principles in the Life Principle Bible. If you don't know where to start, you say, man, I pick up the Bible and Genesis. I know about creation and I get over the Revelation. I'm lost. Listen, I promise you, if you will take those 30 principles and just take them one at a time. And I don't mean 30 days. I mean one at a time, maybe a week, maybe a month on one. You can begin to do what? Program the grid system of your child so that when error comes along, what happens? They are able to detect it. You say, well, if I send my kids out there and they hear something that's not right, they'll understand. No, they won't. Here's the reason. For example, I talked to a man who is in the counterfeit business that is detecting counterfeit money. And so I said, well, show me, how do you learn how to do that? Pulled out a $20 bill. He said, well, now, is that counterfeit? He said, no. I'm going to teach you how to be able to detect counterfeit. So he gave me one that's real. He said, I want you to feel of that. And so we talked about it, and I kept feeling of it, and this, that, and that, put it in my pocket. I want to keep it, but I pulled it out. And so then he gave me a counterfeit one. You know what my first response was? Oh. How did I detect the counterfeit? By knowing the true, genuine feeling of a true, genuine $20 bill. Your kids, your children, who do not have ingrained in their grid system, in their belief system, the truth of the Word of God, are not going to be able to detect error when they hear it if they don't know what the truth is. Because there are people who are very, listen, they write books on how to be cunning and conniving and deceptive and persuade and convince. Why is there so much child pornography? Why is there so much child molestation? Why all of these attacks upon our children? 40 years ago, that wasn't happening. What's happened to a society that we have allowed the most vulnerable victims in America today are small children? Parent, I want to ask you a question. What are you doing to protect the mind of your children? You say, well, I got to make a living. I understand that. But you also have to build into your child truths, those biblical truths, listen, that last because they're God's truths and they're eternal. It's your responsibility to instruct them. And I say again, if you don't know where to start, and I understand that, if you just got saved as a mother or dad and you picked up one of these big old Bibles and you say, oh, God, I don't know where to start. I just told you where to start. Get you a copy. 30 simple principles. And here's what's going to happen. When you read the principles, parents, they're going to begin to affect you. And what's going to happen is you're going to begin to teach them because you want them to understand because it's working in your life. So first of all, you've got to get the principles to them, and nobody else is going to do it. It's your responsibility. You say,

0: That's putting a big load on me. When you had that child, you had a load. And this is the society in which you and I live. And we can sit and deny it all we want to and try to explain it away, but that's the society in which we live. You have to you have to build into their grid to be able to protect them from error. A second thing that's so very important, that's this. It's one thing to have the principle. The second thing they need is the pattern. They must see in your lifestyle. They must see in you practicing those principles. Because you see, when a child grows up in a home that's erratic, that is confusing, a parent does one thing this time and something else the other, gets angry and blows up, has a big fit. Next thing you know, trying to be loving and caring. Or he's selfish and egotistical and prideful. And at the same time telling you to be generous and kind and humble. Doesn't work. It's the pattern. Somebody says, well, I don't know what the pattern is. I give you a suggestion. Read the Sermon on the Mount. That's a good place to start the pattern. And you see, the truth is, the pattern is in the Word of God. This is why you cannot, you absolutely cannot ignore this book and raise godly children. Number one. Number two, you can't ignore this book and live a godly life. You can't ignore this book and live a successful life. You say, well, I know some people who are successful. Well, because they have a lot of money and a lot of this and a lot of that and a lot of prosperity and prominence and prestige does not mean they're successful. Listen, when you can't sleep at night, you're not successful. When you don't have any peace, you're not successful. When you don't, listen, when your eternity hasn't been settled, you're not successful. And I can name a lot of things that absolutely cross out people's supposed sense of confidence and assurance and everything is fine and they're successful in life. No, they're not. If you want your children to learn godly principles, we as parents have to practice them. Without that, here's what they say. My dad says this, but he does that. He's a hypocrite. Do you think they're going after this book? If the dad opens this book and says, well, now, let's just see what God says. For example, let's take Eve. Eve disobeyed God. What did her son Cain do? Kill his brother. Rebekah was very deceptive. And what was Jacob, her son? Very deceptive. Then here's Jochebed. This is Moses' mother. Godly, courageous woman. Hid him in the bulrushes so that he might live. And became godly, courageous man. You could go through the scriptures. And what happens? You see, Mom, you have this awesome influence. And a dad has influence. But there's something. God made you women very special. He made mothers. Listen, you have something inside of you. You have the potential of having awesome influence. And as you've heard this saying, the mother who rocks the cradle is the one who rules the world. She's the one who brings up that child with influence to make an impact in the world. It's the pattern of your life. And when that pattern is so consistent and it's truthful, and it's a pattern of obedience to God, that child is going to want to grow up, desire to grow up with the same kind of attitude because they see it in you. Well, there's a third word, and this word, persistence, because it's one thing to have the principles. But if you're not consistent and you just keep on persisting. I think about my own mom. One of the many characteristics of her that I loved was that's the way she was. If she said something and she knew something that she wanted me to learn, she kept on telling me. She didn't tell me once. She didn't tell me 10 times. She kept on. And I finally figured out she's going to keep telling me that till I do it. And she's going to keep trying to teach me this until I learn it. And here's what, and this was one of the things I loved about her most. And though she never went past the 6th grade and didn't have a lot of education, she was a very wise woman because when she would teach me something or try to teach me something, this is what I remembered. She would always put the emphasis on not what I'm doing today, but how it's going to affect me tomorrow. And I can remember her saying this so many times, because I want you to grow up and be a good boy. I want you to grow up and maybe God may use you. In other words, this was always her motivation. It was always looking out yonder. And I would simply say to you as a parent, you can't start and just look so far. You've got to be thinking about how your children are going to respond to things out there in life. Being persistent, you just keep on. Is it easy to be a godly mother? No, it's not. Or a godly father. It's not easy. And sometimes parents say, well, you know what? I think I'll just give up and quit. You can't do that. And sometimes parents will say, haven't I told you over and over and over again? Well, mom and dad, I wonder how many times God would say the same thing. Haven't I told you over and over and over again, you still disobey me? We don't really get a lot taught by fussing at our children. This is not to mean that there's to be no discipline, but I'm simply saying this, and that is we have a responsibility. And being persistent, don't give up, you don't quit. You say, well, you know, I've done my best, and you know, he still doesn't get it. So I'm just going to turn him over to God. Well, that may be one way to handle it, but there's a better way to handle it. You just keep talking about it. You just keep living it out. Just keep letting them see those principles lived in you. Now, you see, some families don't want to have any problems. The best way to teach your children, and you're not going to like this too well, the best way to teach your children how to live is in your family to have problems you face. And then when you, by faith and trust in the Lord Jesus Christ, and you follow the principles of God, and you see how God works that out. If he works it out for you, what is that kid saying? Well, you know what? He worked it out for my mom. She was going through a real tough time and lost her job. We didn't have any money, and we didn't know what to do. And I'll tell you what my mom did. She got on her knees, and we got on our knees together, and we prayed and asked God. God answered a prayer. God provided needs. So what happens? Every family, every person is going to face difficulty and hardships in their life. Well, how do you respond to them? You go get a beer? Go have an affair? Go get angry and abuse somebody else? Or get on your knees and ask the Father what to do? I'm telling you, parent, you are the key to the survival of your child in today's society. And it's what you do, not once in a while, it's what you are persistent about. What you keep teaching them, what you keep saying, and how you keep living in front of them. Then, of course, there's participation. That is, you don't just tell them, but you participate. For example, I can remember growing up when I went to Sunday school every Sunday morning, and some of my friends would go to Sunday school with me, but most of my friends' parents never went to church. They'd go with, never went to church. And as I look back and see what happened to them over a period of time, after a while, most of them didn't go to church. You can't send your children to church and depend upon the pastor or Sunday school teacher to take your place. And you know why you don't go? Either because you don't believe it, or you're too lazy. Are you living in sin and you don't want anybody telling you how to live? That's what it boils down to. We are responsible for our children. They have to see it. Because you see, you can't teach a child to be loving and not be loving. Can't teach them to be honest and be dishonest. Can't teach them to tell the truth and lie. Can't teach them wise use of money when you're in debt over your head and don't know what you're going to do next. It's an important thing. It's essential that we live it out, that we participate in it. Participating simply means this. I'm willing to listen to them. I want to know what they're thinking about their friends. I want to know what's going on at school. If I need to be there for some reason, I want to do that. So let's move to the next word, and that's praise. I think one of the things I learned about my mom was I didn't make very good grades in those early years, and she couldn't help me because she didn't know how to help me. And every once in a while, I'd get a D. Now, not B, but A, B, C, D. That's what I got. And I remember my report card, I had sometimes more than one D. And I'd come home and I was ashamed to tell my mother. But naturally, she had to sign the report card. I don't know whether you have to do that anymore or not. You have to sign report cards? Okay, some parents ought to get upset, but anyway. I had to sign a report card, and I'd say, "Mom, I am really sorry. It's the best I could do." This was my mom's response. She said, "Charles, you did the best you could." I said, "Yes, ma'am, I did. I just, you know what, that's just hard. I don't understand that. That's just hard for me." My mother never said, "Shame on you. A D." Nor did she say what most parents say. "What are my friends going to think when you flunk and their kids are on the honor roll? What are they going to think?" That's old mother's pride. You need to just forget that. My mother would say, "Well, let's talk to God and ask Him to help you." And I can remember times when we laid that report card down and get on our knees and ask God to help me. Then I'd come up to a C. Well, C was good for me in a few things. And finally, in other words, in those early years, I didn't even know A was in the alphabet. I didn't even know it was in the alphabet. I just didn't, but you know what? She never criticized me. She never asked me, "Well, what did so-and-so get on their report card?" And I had a lot of buddies, friends, and young friends, and they'd come to my house and spend the night with me sometime, and my mom would cook for them. In other words, we didn't have much to give them, but they just sort of liked coming to my house and my apartment. We didn't have a house. And so, but she never asked me what anybody else got. She would just pray for God to help me to do better, whatever that was. And I learned very early that praise goes a lot further than condemnation. Their kids were just not very smart. In other words, put me in a chemistry and a calculus class, and I would say, "You know what? Just go ahead and give me a zero right up front. Just go ahead and just put it on my card now, because I'm not going to make it in here." And then there are a lot of kids who are very smart who are just lazy. I wasn't lazy, just wasn't a very good student. Now, eventually I got an honor roll and all that kind of stuff. But you know what, in those early years, that's the best I could do. But my mother didn't condemn me. And even when I disobeyed her, she didn't condemn me. She did something worse than that. She would sit me down and talk to me. Much worse than a whipping. And here's what she would say, and it was the truth. She'd say, "Now, you know, we're doing the best we can. And I have to work and leave you alone. And we don't have much money, and so I can't afford not to work. And so I need you to help me. And one of the ways that you can help me is to obey me and tell and do what I ask you to do. Because if I'm at work, I don't know what's going on. And if you're disobeying me, if you got in trouble, I'd be very worried." When she got through telling me how to affect her, I'm telling you, I was in tears. She never condemned me. She laid the facts before me, and I had to deal with them. You can criticize a child, condemn that child, give them the fourth degree or the first degree. But you know what? They need encouragement. Now, if they're lazy, there's a different way to encourage laziness. Sometimes it's an application of something that's a little stern. But you see, if they know why, if they know why. Did my mother ever whip me? Yes, indeed. Did I deserve it? Every time. But never without explaining to me why. I don't remember her making a lot of emphasis on it's going to hurt her. I don't remember that. But I remember her telling me why she was going to give me a whipping. And she did. And I needed it. And I thank God for every one of them. It's not easy to raise a child. But you see, she didn't excuse God and say, "Well, you know, why did you let my husband die? And now I'm doing..." She, no excuses. So then, of course, the next thing is prayer. The most powerful thing a mother can do, or a father really, the most powerful thing you can do is to pray for them. Now watch this. You say, "Well, I pray for my kids." And I ask you a question. Do you pray for them with them, or do you pray for them separated from them? "Oh, I don't always pray with them, but they know I pray for them." Forget it. Your child needs to hear you pray for them, call their name, and make specific requests for them. Your child needs to hear that. For example, as you an adult, if somebody, let's say you're going through a difficult time and somebody is praying for you. You don't want them to pray, now, Lord, just bless Charles, just help him. No. You want somebody to pray for you who understands what you're going through. And there's something about them calling your name. It still echoes in my mind and my heart today. I can hear my mother, even today when I think about it, calling my name to God, kneeling down in the bed beside me, and asking God to help Charles. Help him in his homework. And she'd say something like, Lord, I don't know how to help him. But Lord, I know you do. I just want you to help him. Sometimes she'd weep, she got to weeping, I'd get to weeping. You can't do anything more powerful, Mom, than to pray for your pray for them, but to pray with them. You say, well, I just don't have time for that. Then you are extremely too busy. You do have time to pray for your children. You spend more time watching one television program, I don't care what it is. You don't have time to pray with your children? You say, well, my kids would think it's strange if I asked to pray with them. You know why? Because you're starting late. The time you pray with your children is before they even understand what's going on. You say, okay, all right, so I've missed that opportunity. What do I do now? You do the same thing. You still pray with them. You say, my son's 17 years of age, and me come to him and say, I want to pray with you? Well, why not? Listen to me, it's better late than never. One thing for certain, I don't believe God allows any child to grow up and forget the prayers he heard, especially his mother or her mother pray. Somehow I believe he etches that in a child's mind. And when that mother prays specific prayers for your protection or to keep you from sin and to keep you from the evil influence of other people, and she prays in a godly fashion, and not just, Lord, bless you and bless him this and bless that and bless the other, which doesn't mean anything, but to ask specifically for you. There's no such thing as a parent being too busy to pray for their children. You know why you don't pray with your children? Because you feel like a hypocrite. That's one reason. That's the only reason. That's one reason. Because you know the way you're living, and you know that your son or your daughter knows the way you're living, and therefore for you to come to them and talk about prayer, you know they're going to be saying, what? Pray with me. This is why we go back to the first principle in the pattern and being persistent. Praying, teaching your children to pray. And you see, it's when trouble comes and you get on your knees with your son or your daughter and you cry out to God to help you in that situation. What do you think you've taught them by example? You've impacted their life that when difficulty comes, you talk to God. And when you pray with them night after night, when there are no difficulties, what are you saying? You're teaching them how to grow into a personal relationship with God through His Son, Jesus. You want your children to receive Christ early in life. You don't start when they're 16. You start before they're born. Or you start early in those early years talking about Jesus and talking about the necessity of being born again, which they don't understand at first. But you'll explain it. They'll understand it. No one is too busy to pray for your children. Then I would just mention the last thing that I have time for here, and that's this, and that's planning. You say, well, what do you mean planning? Well, first of all, you just got through telling me you didn't have time. So you got to plan it. I don't have time to read the Bible with them. Yes, you do. You got to plan it. I don't have time to sit down and talk about spiritual things. Yes, you do. You see, if you make no plans for your children, what you're saying is this. They're not important. Oh, I believe my kids are important, but I don't pray with them and I don't read the Bible with them and I don't do this and that. But they're important. How important? They're secondary. They're down the list on your important. You have to plan to give them time. Plan to give them your life. Plan to give them your heart. Plan and explain. In other words, it isn't something that's just going to happen. So you ask yourself the question, how do you want your children to relate to God? How do you want them to relate to Jesus Christ? How do you want them to relate to the church? How do you want them to feel about money? How do you want them to relate to their friends? How do you want them to relate? If it's a young man, how do you want them to relate to girls? How do you want her to relate to men? How do you want your daughters to dress? How do you want them to talk, the boys? How do you want them to relate to their teachers? How do you want them to relate to authority? How do you want them to think in terms of the health of their body? How do you want them to think about moral purity in their life? You see, they've already discovered some things. They've watched and listened to you, and they've already decided some things. But if they're very young, you can guide all of that. If you'll begin by teaching those principles, the pattern, the persistence, all of that, your prayers, all of these things. You see, don't give your children up to the world. Don't surrender your children to an ungodly society and watch them wreck their life because you sent them out without the foundation. And when I think about parents who criticize the Word of God, laugh at the church, no place for God in their life. And what you've done is you've committed spiritual suicide. When you leave God out of your life, and what you've done is you have built a rut in the wrong direction for your children. Is it possible for them to get out of it? Yes. Thank God for the many young people who get saved, come out of a very, very ungodly home, but get saved. And God begins to work in their life, and He changes their life. And many of them begin to serve the Lord, missionaries, preaching the gospel, pastors, musicians, education, whatever it might be. But you know what? That's an exception. Because most children who grow up without this as the foundation in their life, most of them are going to live and die without Christ. It's an awesome thing to be a parent. And I want to challenge you, if you've never trusted Jesus Christ as your personal Savior. I don't care what you give your kids, how much money you leave them. They can go to the highest priced schools in America or the rest of the world. They can drive the finest, wear the finest, live in the finest. And without this, they are spiritually in poverty. And when it comes to living and dying, the only thing that will matter when it comes to death is their personal relationship with God through His Son, Jesus Christ, about whom we learn from the Word of the living God. If you care for your children, you will give them a godly father, a godly mother. It's a choice you make. It is a very serious choice you make. And I pray that you'd be wise enough, if you've never trusted Jesus, ask Him to forgive you of your sins. Tell Him that you're placing your life in the hands of the Lord Jesus Christ, and you want Him not only to forgive you and to save you and to give you the gift of eternal life, but you want to be a godly parent. Will He answer that prayer? Every single time He will, if you'll trust Him. You want to grow up godly children. Parent, it's your big time responsibility, but remember this. The Father sends the Holy Spirit to every single truly born again child of God to enable you, help you, strengthen you, encourage you in every way. As He did my mother, with no schooling past the sixth grade. He did it with her. He can do it with you. And many of you are very educated. But the question is, where does this book hold a place in your life? And Father, how grateful we are for this wonderful book, the revelation of who You are and of Your truth. And I pray that the Holy Spirit will sink this message deep in the heart. Let it take root in the life of every single person who hears it. Let them begin to make an impact that's godly in the life of their children is my prayer today in Jesus' name. Amen.
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3: 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That is, we acknowledge His right to be Lord and Master over our life.
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0: Are there needs in your life that somehow are just not being met? Do you have desires that you would say are really strong desires, and yet somehow God's either not listening or something's wrong? But deep down inside, you know that these are needs in your life, and you know that these desires are very important to you, but they're not being met. So the question is, why not? What's wrong? What's going on? You do believe in God. You do believe that Jesus Christ is your Savior. You're trying to do the right thing in life, but somehow they're not being met. Is it because you haven't asked? You say, no. I've been asking. Well, let me ask you this. You have been asking, but have you been expecting an answer? Have you been anticipating an answer? If you're asking Him for something very specific, are you preparing to receive an answer? Is it that you're just talking to Him about it? Or do you really and truly believe that He's going to answer that prayer? I think a lot of people just sort of talk to God. They tell Him this and they tell Him that and they tell Him the other, and in Jesus' name, amen. Instead of asking specifically for what they want or what they believe the need is. And so oftentimes people go through their Christian life and they get a whole lot less than God planned. He's got something so much better. And yet you go through life and you'll miss it because somewhere along the way, you've missed something. Something very important. Well, the purpose of this message is to help you to discover what is limiting God's blessing in your life. And so I want you to turn, if you will, to the 81st Psalm, because I believe the answer is right here. Why is it that we are living with limited blessings when we could be living with awesome blessings of God? And I want us to read this entire psalm and these 16 verses. It's all important. And the first part of it deals with how God has blessed the nation of Israel and how He has delivered them from Egyptian bondage, and then how they responded as a result and what they're missing in life and why. So look at, if you will, beginning in verse 1. Starts off joyfully. He says, "Sing for joy to God our strength. Shout joyfully to the God of Jacob. Raise a song, strike the timbrel, the sweet-sounding lyre with the harp. Blow the trumpet at the full moon on our feast day. For it is a statute for Israel, an ordinance of the God of Jacob. He established it for a testimony to Joseph." That is, God established a statute, things that they were to do, and to celebrate this deliverance from Egyptian bondage. He says, He established it for a testimony in Joseph. When he went throughout the land of Egypt, I heard a language I did not know. I relieved his shoulder of the burden. His hands were freed from the basket. That is, they no longer had to carry bricks on their shoulder. They no longer had to mess with the baskets and the straw to make brick. And so he said, not only that, he said, "You called in trouble, and I rescued you. I answered you in the hiding place of thunder. I proved you at the waters of Meribah when they were out there in the wilderness and didn't have any water, and he provided it for them." He says, now listen to the changes here. "Hear, O my people, and I will admonish you. O Israel, if you would listen to me, let there be no strange God among you. nor shall you worship any foreign god. I, the Lord, am your God, who brought you up from the land of Egypt. Open your mouth wide, and I will fill it. But my people did not listen to my voice, and they did not obey me. So I gave them over to the stubbornness of their heart, to walk in their own devices. Oh, that my people would listen to me, that Israel would walk in my ways. I would quickly subdue their enemies and turn my hand against their adversaries. Those who hate the Lord would pretend obedience to him, and their time of punishment would be forever. But I would feed you with the finest of the wheat, and with the honey from the rock, I would satisfy you. Now you say, well, what's that got to do with my life and my relationship to God and all the rest? It has a great deal to do with it. And what I want you to see, I want you to discover, now listen carefully, I want you to discover, why is it your needs are not being met? And why is it that your desires are not being fulfilled? There is a reason, or maybe several reasons, and I want you to discover for yourself what they are. I couldn't tell you what they are. Everybody has their own reasons. But when you discover it, then you can do something about it. And instead of being in a state of lacking those things that you desire and you need, God can absolutely transform your life no matter who you are. But there are certain conditions. And so I want us to look at this passage and realize that he is indeed a God of blessing, because if you notice what he says in this passage, he says concerning them, he said, I, the Lord your God, who brought you up from the land of Egypt. That is, when he uses the word, the capital L-O-R-D, I'm Jehovah. I'm the creator. Everything that exists, exists because of me. God is the one in all of his absolute sovereign control. He has all knowledge, all power, all resources. Every good thing that comes our way comes from him. He says, for example, in James, that first chapter and the 17th verse, listen to what he says. Every good thing given and every perfect gift is from above, coming down from the Father of lights, with whom there's no variation or shifting shadow, which simply means he doesn't change. That is, if he can provide then, he can provide now. So God is this God of blessing who delights. Listen, he's a God who delights in doing what? In meeting our needs. He's a God who delights in not only meeting our needs, but giving us the desires of our heart. And so because he is and because he does, we are to look to him and we're to believe in him. And if you think about it, all through this Bible, from Genesis to Revelation, what's God doing? He's blessing his people. He's providing for them. And when he does not provide for them, there's always a specific reason that he does not. And what I want us to discover is, if there's some reasons in your life that you're missing out on God's blessing, and you know that you are, and things just not coming to pass like they ought to, and you know it's a particular need in your life, or maybe some desire, why not? If you're able to identify it, then you can do something about it. And so, since he's this awesome God of blessing, and a God who provides, and a God who has infinite resources, then how are we to respond? Well, let's think about in this light, the fact that he promises, for example, he doesn't just have blessing. He doesn't just promise it, but God provides those things when we get ourselves in a position to hear him and to listen and to do what and to receive him. So notice what he says here. He says, I am the God who brought you up from the land of Egypt. And he says, open your mouth wide and I'll fill it. And if you'll notice in the 14th verse, he says, here's what I would do. He says, I would quickly subdue your enemies. I'll protect you. He says, I would feed you with the finest of the wheat, with honey from the rock. I would satisfy you. This is his way of saying, look, I will provide what you need. I'll provide what you desire. That is, he says, I will protect you. Doesn't mean that they would never have any warfare, because they did. But what he was saying is this, even in the midst of warfare, I'm going to protect you. You're going to win the battle. There's going to be victory. And so not only that, I'm going to give you the finest of the wheat. And here's the question. Do you want God's best in your life, or do you just want what you can do? He said, I'll feed you with the finest of the wheat and the honey from the rock, the best honey. But here's what he says. He says, but my people did not listen to my voice. Israel did not obey me. So here's what I did. Because they didn't want the best and would not position themselves to receive the best, I gave them over to the stubbornness of their heart to walk in their own devices. And this is where many Christians are living. instead of living in a relationship to God whereby He can bless you and provide your needs and the desires of your heart, what are you doing? Instead of trusting Him and looking to Him, you're just ignoring Him and doing it your own way, going about. And you see, listen, there are a lot of people who are too prideful to ask God for anything. Well, I think I can handle it. Well, there's some things in life you can't handle. There's some things in life that you and I are not equipped to handle without God. There's some needs that we have only God can provide. And He is the provider of all of them. There's some desires of our heart. God wants us to have the desires of our heart when they fit His purpose and plan for our life. And so when you look at the nation of Israel, what does He say? He says, my people didn't listen to me. They didn't obey me. So I just gave them over to the stubbornness of their heart, to walk in their own devices. So either I'm going to go about things in God's way or my own way. I'm either going to trust Him. I'm either going to listen to Him. I'm either going to obey Him and follow His plan. I'm going to do it myself. And if I do it myself and ignore Him, here's what He says. You insist on that, I turn you over to it. I just let you handle it yourself. Many Christians are missing out on God's best in their life because what? Because they're going to do it their way and their way only, and they're not going to talk to God about it. Somehow they feel that's weakness. Well, think about what He says here. Well, let me ask you a question. For example, give me a verse, if you will, in which God makes a very clear promise that He will meet our needs. What would be one of those verses? Philippians 4:19. What does it say? My God shall supply what? All my needs according to His riches and glory, not mine, through Christ Jesus our Lord. Now listen to that. Here's a promise from God. You say, well, you can't hold that before God. Yes, you can. That's what He said. Do you think that bothers Him? No, it does not. In other words, you're saying, God, here's what you said. You made a promise. I'm coming to claim the promise. For example, He says in Psalm 37, He says, delight yourself in the Lord. He'll give you the desires of your heart. Most believers don't believe that God is interested in their desires. They believe that somehow He's only interested in these bare needs of life, clothing and food and shelter and something to drive and a job and finally just sort of making it. That's not who God is. God is a God who desires to bless us and to pour out His blessing upon us. For example, how many of you believe the 23rd Psalm? Say amen.
4: Amen.
0: Okay. What about this part? The Lord is my shepherd. I shall. Is that right? I shall not want. You believe that? Then why don't you have what you need? Why isn't God providing you the desires of your heart? If He says, the Lord is my shepherd, I shall not want. That doesn't mean that you believe in some God somewhere. He makes it very clear in this passage. I am the Lord your God who brought you out of the land of Egypt, out of slavery. And this is the same God who said in the Ten Commandments, you shall worship only one God. There is one God and one God alone, and no idolatry. The two things God would not tolerate, and it cost them bondage, even after they'd been His people for many, many years, He said there are two things. Number one, He said no idolatry and no intermarriage, which will bring about the destruction of the nation of Israel. Very, very important. He didn't tolerate that. And when there was violation of that, God judged them every time. He raised the nation of Israel as a big, huge family through whom the Messiah was to come. He had to keep them pure, the nation of Israel. And so He said, no intermarriage, no idolatry. And violating that cost them awesome, awesome bondage. For 70 years, for example, they were in bondage in Babylonian captivity, in Persian captivity. And so God is so willing to bless us. But we go through life disobeying Him and wondering why He doesn't do it. I want you to turn to the 103rd Psalm. And while you're turning there, I want to read the 145th Psalm, which says, the Lord is near to all who call upon Him, to all who call upon Him in truth. He will fulfill the desire of those who fear Him. Psalm 145, 18 and 19. He'll fulfill the desire of those who fear him, those who trust him. I want you to go back to the 103rd Psalm. Ask yourself this question. Am I really and truly trusting him or just talking to him? Listen to the promise of this 103rd Psalm. Bless the Lord, O my soul, and all that is within me. Here's thanksgiving and rejoicing. Bless the Lord, O my soul, and forget none of his benefits. Watch what he says. Who pardons all our iniquities, heals all our diseases, redeems us from the pit, crowns us with loving kindness and compassion, satisfies your years with good things, and performs righteous deeds in our behalf. This is the God of the Bible. This is a God who loves his children, who provides for us, who is concerned about our needs and who is concerned about our desires. And yet we go unfulfilled in our desires, unfulfilled in our needs, for example. You say, well, suppose my desires are not right. I'm coming to that in a moment. What I want you to see is this, that he is a God of goodness and love and mercy and kindness who has the power, listen, to provide the blessing, who has all the resources. You can't think of anything that he does not have to provide to meet every single need we have. And so when you think about that, and you think about the fact that he says in this passage, but I would feed you with the finest of the wheat, with the honey from the rock, I would satisfy you. I want to ask you again, do you want God's best for your life? Are you willing just to do and just to get what you can do? Do you want his best? God's best is the very best, an awesome, omnipotent, omniscient, omnipresent, all-knowing, unconditionally loving God can provide. He has that for his children. Now watch this. Watch this carefully. His best is not the same thing necessarily he gives someone else. You can't compare yourself to someone else because that person's life is not the same as your life. God's plan for that person, not the same as his plan for your life. And it may be that where you are in life, a lot of that is because of what you've done in life or what you've believed about yourself or how little you've believed about God. And the truth is, we have to be specific. God wants us to have his best, but we have to go about it in the right light. And what he gives us here is he gives us a warning because what he says is simply this. He says, you have not because you ask not. And we just read that he pardons our iniquities. He provides the desires of our heart. In other words, when you go through the scripture, and what you'll notice as you go from Genesis to Revelation, what is God doing? He's answering the prayers of his children. He's blessing them. He's meeting their needs. When they disobey him, then they suffer the consequences. But you see, listen to what he says, and I think there's something very significant in this verse, in these verses here in the 81st Psalm. Listen to the Spirit of God. Hear the heart of God. Listen to what he says beginning in verse 8. He says, hear, O my people, he says. And again in that same verse, O Israel, he says, if you would listen to me, let there be no strange God among you. And then again he says in verse 13, O that my people would listen to me. What are you hearing? You're hearing God saying, Oh, Charles, oh, Bob, oh, Mary, oh, Sue, oh, Margaret, oh, Martha. In other words, oh, if you would just listen to me, if you would just walk in my ways, look what I have planned for you. Look what you're doing in your own devious ways, trying to devise things. If you came to me, here's what I would do. I'd give you my best. God doesn't change. And so God isn't going to give you second best. Watch this. You and I determine whether we get God's best or not by our response to him, by trust in him. And so here is this awesome God who is a God of blessing and who is able and ready to provide every single need we have, no matter what it may be. And he is more than willing to provide it for us. Now, the question is, what are the requirements? For example, it's very evident in this passage what he wants to do. He doesn't change. He not only wanted to bless a nation, he wants to bless us. He desires to bless every single one of us. You say, no, wait a minute. You don't know my circumstances. It doesn't make any difference with your circumstances. What matters is if you are a follower of Jesus Christ, if you're not, this doesn't work. There's no promise to unbelievers. Listen carefully so we make this clear. If you are not a believer in the Jehovah God of this Bible and in his Son, Jesus Christ, who reveals God to us, who makes a way to God, who said, I am the way, the truth, and the life, and no one comes to the Father but by me. And you can listen to all the arguments you want to, and all the other gods and all the other religions. Listen, this is the truth. This is the truth. And all of history will prove this is the truth. If you go back through history and look to see what has happened in nations, the lives of nations, the lives of individuals, here is the truth of the Word of God. And He makes it very clear and desires that we make it clear there's only one God. His name is Jehovah. His Son is Jesus Christ, who came to reveal Him and who came to die on the cross to pay our sin debt in full. Let me ask you this. Is it not true that every other religion in the world, our acceptance before our God is based on our works, our conduct, and all the rest? And therefore, it's all based on us. The Christian faith, the God of the Bible says that our acceptance before God is not based on how good we are or how disobedient we are, but it's based on our relationship to His Son, Jesus Christ, who paid our sin debt in full at Calvary. You have to get that straight. For the simple reason that all the promises in the Word of God are absolutely meaningless if you remove Jesus out of your life. So what are the requirements for getting our needs met and our desires met? Number one, you've got to ask. And some people are just too proud to ask. Well, here's what they'll say. Well, God's too busy. He didn't have time for me. And what they're really saying is, I'm just too prideful to ask. When you're too prideful to ask, you're too prideful to receive and to enjoy life's best. And then some people think they're asking when they're not. Just because you talk to God doesn't mean that you're asking. And if you're going to ask, you need to ask specifically. That's what the Scripture says. Ask and it shall be given you. Not just ask. Ask and it shall be given you. And the Scripture says that which we give will be given to us in good measure. Now, we want to be very specific about some things, but when you come to Him about your needs and your desires, are you very specific about it? Or do you say, well, just give me a whatever? And I remember when my daughter had reached the age of driving, and she came to me one day and she said, now, you know, I'm 16. Yes, I've been worried about that for some time. And she says, so I've already decided what kind of car I want. Well, good. What kind is that? She gave it to me. She gave me the exact type of car, the color, the model. She had it all down. And so I said, well, you just talk to the Lord about it and that'll be fine. Whatever He says is fine with me. So anyway, several months went by. She never said a word. She just prayed about it. And so one night we were having dinner, and so it was Andy who brought it up. He said, Becky, you've been praying about a car. Well, nothing's happened yet. Why don't we just get the newspaper and look and see what we can find? So we pull out the newspaper, and all of a sudden, here's this automobile for sale, which was about probably 2 or 3 miles from where we live. So we all agreed, let's just go look at it. I felt very confident. So we drive in, and here's this same color, same model, very low mileage. And Becky looked at me and she says, well, Dad, has God answered my prayer? Well, I'm helpless at that point. And so we drove it home. Now, but it was a great lesson. It was a great lesson for me and for her too. And that is, she asked specifically. She didn't say, God, give me a car. But God, here's what I'm asking for. Now, for example, you see, we think we do. We think we do those things. For example, let me ask you, how many of you men, you want to get married and you just want to say, God, give me a woman? Just, you're not going to say that. Or some woman says, I just want a man, God. Just give me a man. First of all, that's a very dangerous request. Because you might get one and then not like what you get. You say, well, I want to be specific. Well, how specific could you be? You say, well, first of all, I'd like to think you would say, Lord, I want a godly woman. Amen? Then you might say, well, God, if you mix up a little beauty with that godliness, that would be wonderful. And then, Lord, if you really want to bless me, just put a little wealth in there with all that. And then it'd just be absolutely fantastic. Well, let me ask you a question. Is anything wrong with asking for what you want? No. Well, I want you to see simply this. If you expect things from God, you ought to be specific. Oh, God, just give me a job. Ask God what your gifts are, how He's equipped you. God, what fits me best? And then just ask God to just get specific. God wants, listen, He don't want to just give you something. Here's what He said. I'll give you the finest. He didn't say, I'm going to give you the finest food. Well, what's that? I'm going to give you the finest wheat. That was basic. And not only that, I'm going to sweeten it up and I'm going to give you the finest honey from the rock. God is specific about how He answers prayer. And I'm simply asking you this. Do you ask Him and specifically tell Him what you need and what you desire in your life? Now, if you're asking for something that's not of Him, one of two things will happen. Number one, He will bring it to your mind that it does not fit who you are and His plan for your life. Then you have to decide whether you're going to sort of keep, you're going to fast and pray and stand on the Word of God and beg God like you're going to convince Him against His will. You're wasting time. He's a Heavenly Father who loves us, wants the best for us. Or you'll just realize, you know what, that's not of Him, and so He'll show you something better to ask for. Now watch this. People say, well, God either says yes, no, or wait. Well, I can agree with that, but I like to look at it this way. He says yes, or He'll say, I have something better, or wait. Because I can tell you, everything God has ever removed out of my life, He's given me something better every single time. I can look back and look back very simply and see that. Secondly, sometime when I think it may be the right thing and God doesn't say no, but watch me work. Just watch me, surrender it to me and watch me work. God is so willing to give us the best. Listen, if He tells you no to something, you know what? It's an act of love because He's got something better. It isn't that He wants you to go in need. If the desires of your heart are in keeping with His purpose and plan for your life, He's going to grant it. But one of the things we have to deal with is we have to deal with this whole issue of asking and asking specifically. He says, ask and it shall be given you. Seek and ye shall find. Something very specific. Now, it's one thing to ask, but listen, if my asking has any power to it, and if my asking is really going to have any real strength to it, I have to anticipate the answer. Ask and anticipate the answer. That means I begin to expect it. And if I expect it, here's what that means. It means I'm going to begin to see myself having that, experiencing that, enjoying that, or whatever it may be. If I'm asking and I really believe it, I'm anticipating it. Now, if I anticipate it, and I really mean business, I'm going to prepare for it. If I'm really and truly believing God, I'm going to make preparation. There's some things that you would ask for that God needs to prepare you for. For example, let's say that you've been asking God for a particular job, and you believe that's exactly what God wants. And you believe that He's going to give you that job. Then what do? You begin to see yourself in that position and you see yourself, well, I need some training over here. Well, I need to change this. I need to change either where I live or I need to change my schedule. In other words, there's some things I need to change. Well, you're just going to wait out there till God does it? Or are you believing Him to the point that you begin to make preparation because you anticipate God answering your petition? And listen to what happened to Israel. He said, you ask, and I set you free. And what happened? He said, next thing I know, you're going out to your own devices. You're doing things your own way. And here's what happens. Sometimes when God doesn't answer us the way we expect, or when we expect Him to answer it, we decide to do what? We decide, well, you know, I can't wait. Now listen, isn't this stupid? Listen to this. You're talking to the Heavenly Father. Timing's always perfect. Resources are always perfect. Everything about it's just right. And we're telling Him, we can't wait. What you're saying is, I can't wait for the best, so I'll just take second best. I can't wait for the best, so I'll just figure out what I can do. Waiting upon the Lord is one of the most basic principles of God's Word. He's got the best for you. That's the way He operates. Now remember this, you can't say, well, look what he's got, look what she's got, look where they are, look at their position. That's not the issue. The issue is, what's God's best for you? And the best time to start that in life is early in life.

It was a big issue with them because they were surrounded with people who had multiple gods. Now you say, well, do you think a believer can have idols? Yes. And I want you to listen very carefully because this is one of the primary reasons, not only that you're not asking right, not anticipating, making no preparation, but there are idols in your life. You say, well, I don't have any idols in my life. You go in my house and you don't see anything that's gold. You don't see anything that's built like this. Mm-mm, it's worse than that. Here's an idol. Let's say, for example, you're in the process of making a decision. And so it's a very important decision in your life. And so you're going to base this decision on something that somebody else desires or what they want or what they wish. Well, I got to please so-and-so. All of a sudden, that person is an idol in your life. Listen carefully, because what you're doing is you're making a decision based on the will and purpose of someone else, not the will and purpose of God. Now, watch this. That's idolatry. Listen, he says there's to be only one God in our life. And that is Jehovah God. His Son is Jesus Christ, the Lord, who sent the Holy Spirit to dwell inside of every single one of us so that when we came to those decision-making processes, he would show us exactly what to do. And I'm saying all that to say this. The Christian life, following Jesus, boils down to one thing. Obey God, leave all the consequences to him. If I believe that Almighty God Jehovah, His Son being my Savior, the Holy Spirit living on the inside of me, if I believe He's who He says He is, I only have to make one decision, to obey God or not to obey God. That's the decision. These other things are peripheral. Listen, cannot God take care of your children? Yes. Can He not show you where to live? Yes. Can He provide a house? Yes. That's not the issue. The issue is this. Am I going to do what they did? He says, I turned them over to the stubbornness of their heart. I am the one true God. I am your God who brought you out of Egyptian slavery. Listen, if God can save you out of your sin and write your name in the Lamb's Book of Life and give you the gift of eternal life and live on the inside of you as your very life, can He not meet every single need and every desire of your heart? Yes. But have to go about it in the right way. And so first of all, I've got to ask Him. I've got to believe Him. I've got to anticipate it. And I've got to believe that He's going to do exactly what He says. And then there's something else I want you to see here that's very important. There's a phrase here in verse 10. Look in verse 10, if you will. Now, this one we'll miss if we're not careful. Look at this. So He says, verse 9, let there be no strange god among you, nor shall you worship any foreign god. I, the Lord, Jehovah, am your God who brought you up from the land of Egypt. Open your mouth wide and I will fill it. Watch this. If I'm my mouth about like this and trying to talk, you're not going to believe a thing I say because you're not even going to hear what I'm saying. But if I say God is sovereign, you understand that. This is the lesson of the birds. Those birds know if they're going to eat, they got to open their mouth wide to get a big juicy worm. Here's what he's saying. Watch this. Trust me for something big. Trust me for something that you can't do. Trust me for something that, listen, you can't figure out, you can't manipulate, you can't devise. Trust me for those things when it looks impossible. Listen, the more impossible it is, the more God rejoices. Why? Because He delights in showing Himself strong. So here's the issue. Are you asking Him with little faith? Open your mouth wide. And notice what He says. I'll give you a dribble. No. I'll give you a drop or two. No, I'll fill it. So think about it in this light. Do you want to come to God with a thimble or a 50-gallon drum? Many people come with a thimble. Oh, God, meet my needs. Well, your needs are bigger than the thimble. And the desires are bigger than the thimble. We forget who we are. This is God Almighty, the sovereign of the universe, who says to you and to me, individuals who are followers of the Lord Jesus Christ, His only begotten Son and the only begotten Son there is, trust

0: me. Ask me. Obey me. Follow me. Walk in my ways and look what I will do in your behalf. Walk in my ways. So I ask you a question. Are you walking in the ways of the Lord? Are you living in disobedience? Then don't expect it. Are you willing to trust God? Listen, are you willing to give up nickels and dimes for $100 bills? Oh, yes, yes, yes. Where do I go? Now, people talk about the prosperity gospel. There is no such thing. There's a prosperity God who promises to prosper his children. But there's no prosperity God. The gospel is all about the virgin birth of the Lord Jesus Christ, the only begotten Son of God who came into the world to die for your sins and mine on the cross of Calvary and paying our sin debt in full and through his resurrection assuring us of our salvation and that one day we too shall rise and spend eternity with him in heaven. That's the gospel. Prosperity has nothing to do with that. And so anybody who preaches it's prosperity, prosperity, prosperity, no, it's God. His Son, Jesus Christ, the Holy Spirit, walking in obedience to him, and then let God decide what he wants to give you. So the question is this, do you want God's best, or do you want less than that? Open your mouth wide, he says, and I will fill it. That is, listen, ask big, anticipate big, prepare for big, trust big, and in the process of doing so, be sure that you're continually listening and walking in his ways, and you're going to get more than you could ever expect. And it has nothing to do with prosperity. It has to do with obedience to Almighty God. And then watch him work. Watch him work. So ask yourself the question, Lord, I do have a need. It may be just to know his will. Will he show you his will? Yes. When somebody comes to me and says, I've been asking God to show me his will and asking, asking, asking, asking, asking, I say, stop asking. And start looking on the inside of you and asking yourself the question, what's wrong? Why is God having to wait so long to show me his will when he knows that I need to know his will? Because I really and truly want to obey him. Do I really want to obey him? You see, listen, God is not only this awesome God of giving and taking care of. He's also God of holiness. He wants the best. And from his perspective, the best is getting us in a position to walk in his ways and his will so that, listen, so that what he does for us, he gets credit for. That is, he wants to bring glory and honor for himself. He wants to work in your life and my life in such a way that other people will see that the God in whom we believe is truly God. That his Son, Jesus Christ, who went to the cross and laid down his life, this is the real thing. This is what life's all about. And not about just sort of stumbling through life. And the churches are filled with people who are carnally minded. They've got more idols in their life than they can count. They don't really and truly, really and truly believe. They got all kind of excuses. Well, but you see my background. Your background, so what? All of us have had a bad background about some things. Yeah, I bet there's not anybody in here who couldn't come up with some skeletons that were in their closet. Amen? Amen. That's a pretty weak amen, but that's a pretty can. But if you really mean it, you'd say what? Amen, right? So what happens? God, what does he do? He cleans out the closet. When he forgives you and you repent of it and deal with it, that's gone. God has the best for you. Don't live in the past. Well, you know my past. Well, everybody's got one. Well, you know, there have been things in my life. There are things in everybody's life. But there's the blood of Jesus that has absolutely cleansed us. And the Spirit of God who has enabled us and who has provided the best for us if we will trust him. So you say, okay, all right, I got you, I got you, I got you. So what do I do now? Here's what you do. Listen very carefully. I want the best for you. That's my only goal. I have no other goal. The best for you. I don't want to spend my life talking to people who are not listening. So I'm believing that you're listening. Amen?
1: Amen.
0: Right. So here's what you do. You say, God, show me what it is in my life that's hindering me from receiving your best. Show me, God. Now listen, when he brings up something, don't say, oh, well, that couldn't be it. That's why he brought it up. Amen. And what you'll do, if it's something you don't want to give up, you'll say, well, you know, nobody's perfect. No, whatever he brings up, deal with it. So you got to deal with it. Lord, show me what it is in my life that's keeping me from being what you want me to be. Show me, God, if I have some idols in my life. Let me check my attitude about the people around me. Am I more concerned about somebody's opinion of me, how they see me, what they expect of me, what they want from me, that I am what God wants and what he expects and what he wills? So you have to, you can't run down the aisle and get on your knees now, getting this all straightened out. No, you need to go home and get by yourself and look at yourself within and say, God, I want a clear examination. And believe me, you're talking about an x-ray. He knows exactly what to do. And so when he brings it up, you have to make a decision. And the decision's real simple. Lay it down or keep it. If you lay it down, you give it up, you lay it aside, then what happens? You ask God not only to forgive you for keeping that in your life, but by the power of the Holy Spirit, I want you to enable me to walk away from this and to live obediently before you. I'm going to trust you, God, to give me the strength to live obediently before you. And then I'm going to watch you work, God. I'm going to expect and anticipate you to work in my life. How will God answer that? Exactly. He will show you what's wrong. You will have to deal with it. And when you surrender it and say, God, you know what? All these years, I had a lot of things that I thought absolutely important, but today, in fact, God, I want to be sure. You know what? I don't want anything in my life that ought not to be there, so I want to be clean, God. You know what he'll do? From that moment, God is going to begin to bless you, guide you, lead you, honor you. Listen, he's going to do something in your life that you can't even begin to imagine what he'll do. You say, well, now, like what, for example? I'm not God. He must determine that. But I would say this to you. You'll be foolish to have heard the truth of this message from God's word and not lay down, not first of all, examine your heart and check out what the gods are. Confess it to God, repent of it, turn away from it, yield your life to him, and then let God show you what he can do. You already know what you can do, and you're dissatisfied and unhappy. Discover what God will do in your life if you'll just let him. Amen? Amen. Now, you're not a Christian, maybe, and you're saying, well, how does that work in my life? It doesn't work. Listen carefully. You cannot ask God to bless you when you're living in disobedience. You cannot ask God to honor your desires when you're living in disobedience. He pours out his blessing, not upon the perfect, but upon those who are attempting to walk in his way and follow him, the best he has in store for you. He said to Israel, finest of the wheat, best of the honey, if you'll trust me. And Father, how grateful we are that you're this kind of awesome God. And we're just missing the blessing, this awesome blessing that you have in store for all of your children. I pray the Spirit of God will sink this truth so deep in every heart. Cannot escape it. And when a need rises, some desire rises, that there will be an automatic check in their heart to ask, is this of God or is it not? But Lord, we want the best for your children. In Jesus' name, amen. If you've never trusted Jesus as your Savior, this is the perfect time to do it. You've heard the message of the gospel, God's word. You heard me say twice that it's through the blood of Jesus Christ that our sin is forgiven. That is, confessing your sin, asking him to forgive you, and the surrender of your life to him. Yield it to him. Look what a mess you've made of it. Yield it to him and see what he can do. I'll tell you one thing. All your friends around you, they'll recognize something that's happened. Some of them won't like you any longer. They'll walk away. And then people will be drawn to you because they see something in your life they really want.
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3: Today's scripture reading is Colossians chapter 1, verses 11 and 12. Paul prays for believers to be strengthened with all power, according to his glorious might, for the attaining of all steadfastness and patience, joyously giving thanks to the Father who has qualified us to share in the inheritance of the saints in light.
4: One of the disciples saw Jesus praying and said, "Lord, teach us to pray." If they needed instruction, then we certainly do as well. Thankfully, there are many examples in Scripture for us to follow. Paul's first century requests for the believers in Colossae are not only still applicable, they're also instructive in terms of the kinds of petitions we should make. For instance, Paul prayed they would know God. This happens through studying the Word, applying biblical principles, walking in obedience, and letting the Spirit work in us. Another plea was for the Colossians to experience God's power. Paul wanted them to have the Lord's energy and strength to carry out His will. What is impossible by man's effort becomes possible through God. Finally, the apostle asked that they would joyously give thanks. This indicates his hope for them to express gratefulness and delight, even during difficult situations. In church, we often hear people asking for prayer, and many do so faithfully. Paul's example gives us a beautiful framework for those prayers. Rather than praying only for circumstances, we can pray for the people we love to know God more deeply, experience His power more fully, and give thanks more freely.
0: We waver sometimes because we don't see Him at work. Listen, God is at work in your life and my life every day, all the time. There are things that He's working out in your life that you never even thought about asking Him about. His grace is at work in your life, working ahead of time, getting plans in your life in the future. He's working out things that are good for you in your life ahead of time before you even know to even ask Him.
5: Most believers want to have a great faith, but battle common anxieties like, what if something unexpected happens? Or will God do what He said? And are the promises really for me? If that sounds all too familiar, stay with us for In Touch, the teaching ministry of Dr. Charles Stanley. You'll be encouraged to trust God and believe what He says. Here's part two of Strengthening Our Wavering Faith.
0: James chapter 1. And you'll recall that he's writing here to those who are going through difficulty and hardship and persecution. And so, having introduced it in the first verse, he begins the second verse by saying, "Consider it all joy, my brethren, when you encounter various trials, knowing that the testing of your faith produces endurance. And let endurance have its perfect result, that you may be perfect and complete, lacking in nothing. But if any of you lacks wisdom, let him ask of God, who gives to all men or women generously and without reproach, and it will be given to him. But let him ask in faith without any doubting, for he who doubts is like the surf of the sea, driven and tossed by the wind. But let not that man expect that he will receive anything from the Lord, being a double-minded man, unstable in all his ways." Now, I want you to get the context of what James is saying here before we come to this matter of wavering faith, because it all fits together. And so here's what he's saying. As these who were probably responding to him and talking to him about the difficulty and hardship, talking about their trials, he's writing to encourage them. And so he says, now, count it all joy when you fall into divers or various temptations and trials. That doesn't make any sense whatsoever. Why should I get rejoicing over pain and hurt and things I can't change and things I can't alter in my life? Yet that's exactly what he says. And so he says, if you'll notice, knowing that the testing of your faith produces endurance. He says, now, here's what I want you to do. He says, I want you to rejoice.
6: count it a joy when you fall into these testings and trials and temptations. Now, in the King James says temptation, the word, really a better word, is trials, because the word here means those periods of testing which have a purpose in them. That is, there's an end to them, and that end is this, that you and I would come through them with our faith being stronger and our heart being purer. So he says it will produce endurance. Endurance is that capacity to hang in there, in our terminology, to be steadfast, to be constant, no matter what. What does that take? It takes faith. And that kind of faith, he says, will be tested, because all of us are going to face those circumstances in life where we have to learn to endure, to stay in it, to walk through a valley, and to remain there until God sees fit to release us from it or to bring us to the end. And so he says, count it all joy. Now, what am I to count it all joy about? That I'm going through trials and testings and tribulations and hurting and pain? No, I am to rejoice over the fact that as a result of this, I will learn endurance. I will learn to walk in faith. My heart will be purer and my faith will be stronger. And all of us can rejoice over stronger faith and a purer heart. When he talks about perfect results, he's talking about the fact that endurance is God's way of equipping us, that is, in making us fit to do the very thing he's created us to do. When he says complete, he means that he will work in our life until you and I are perfectly fitted to do what he's called us to do and to be the persons God wants us to be. He's not talking about sinless perfection. He's talking about a continuous maturing process that goes on in our life when God is in the process of equipping us and enabling us to accomplish and achieve whatever he's called us for. Now, then he says, but if any of you lacks wisdom, well, who's been talking about wisdom? We've been talking about trials and pain and hurt and heartache. He says, but if any of you lacks wisdom, let him ask of God, who gives to all men generously and without reproach, and it'll be given to him. So now, why did he bring up wisdom? Because it takes wisdom beyond human wisdom to face difficulty and hardship and trials in life and persecutions and misunderstandings. It takes wisdom beyond our own. It takes godly wisdom. And so therefore, when we face these situations and circumstances in life, if we are going to respond properly, we need the wisdom of God to know how to face those situations in our life that are beyond our control and things we can't change and things we can't simply alter. We need godly wisdom. And so he says, now, in order to receive the kind of wisdom that will equip you to endure and to come out with a purer heart and stronger faith, and God making you the person he wants you to be, he says that kind of faith comes, and God, if you will ask him, will give it generously. He says God will give it generously, and he won't badger you about it. He says, listen, he gives it generously and without reproach. He won't come back and argue with you about it. That is, he gives it generously. But he says, now watch this, he says, now but, let that person ask in faith without any doubting, for he says, he who doubts is like the surf of the sea, driven by the winds and tossed. He says, don't let that person think or expect that they're going to receive anything from God. So what does he do? He creates the atmosphere here, persecution, difficulty, hardship. The process is that God's in the process of teaching us to endure, purifying our hearts, strengthening our faith. And he says that comes as a result of wisely responding. If I respond to hardship and difficulty and trial by blame and anger and hurt and bitterness and resentment and hostility and caustic attitudes, he says I respond in the wrong way. If I respond properly, I'm going to need the wisdom of God to be able to listen to criticism and take it and accept it and move on. Going to be able to accept difficulty and hardship and look to God and respond in the wise fashion. If I do that, he says, I'll need wisdom. And that comes as a result of asking God. He is generously willing to do it. If I respond in the right fashion, I'm going to come out a winner. If I don't, I won't. And if I ask with faith that's like the waves of the sea tossed here and yonder, he says, I won't get anything. And besides that, he says, being a double-minded man, unstable in all of our ways. Now, so he sets the whole pattern here for the issue of the weakness in our faith. That is wavering faith. Now, what in the world is wavering faith? Wavering faith is faith that vacillates, that moves to and fro from, yes, I believe he will, to, I'm not sure he will. I know that he will. No, I don't think it's going to happen. I thought that's what he meant. I don't believe that's what he meant. I was certain that's what God said. I'm not sure what God says anymore. I got on my knees and asked him, and I knew he was going to do it, and yet somehow I'm not sure. Weaving back and forth, to and fro. He says, it's like the surf of the sea. The wind blows this way, the surf blows that way. Wind blows this way, you see the curls, they go that way. It's like a cork tossed in the sea. And for a few moments, it looks like it's going to blow up to the shore. Next thing you know, it's going out to sea. And so he says, wavering faith. Here's what wavering faith is. He says, it's doubting God, being like the waves of the sea driven by the winds and tossed. Don't expect anything from God if your faith is wavering. And he says, besides that, we are double-minded and unstable in all of our ways. Now, what can you and I expect? What are the consequences of wavering faith? That is, if I'm going by my feelings and going by reason and trying to figure all these things out, and I don't understand the ways of God, and so I'm just sort of out there operating by sight, sound, and my sensitivity, my feelings, then what are the consequences? Number one consequence, you're going to miss the blessings of God. Listen to what he says now. But let him ask in faith without any doubting. For the one who doubts is like the surf of the sea, driven and tossed by the wind. Let not that man expect that he will receive anything from the Lord. That's pretty strong. Now, wait a minute. Isn't this a God of love? Isn't this a God who, you say, loves us unconditionally? Isn't this the one who said, ask and it should be given you, seek and you shall find, knock and it should be opened to you? What kind of God is this who comes along and says, if you have wavering faith, wavering faith. Now, let me just put a parenthesis here. A person who has just been saved, who knows nothing hardly about anything, it's going to be difficult for them to learn to trust God. And you know what? God is very tender and loving and patient with that. What does he do? God pushes them quickly because he wants them to learn to trust him. That's one thing I think God moves right on with. And that is teaching us to trust him when we first get saved. But now we're talking about trusting him, our faith wavering, and he says, don't expect anything. Why would God say that? Well, think about this. When I'm wavering in my faith, I'm saying, in fact, the disposition of doubt. Listen, not only does it displease God, it is a slam against his integrity. He is a God of absolute faithfulness, absolute truthfulness. Listen, he will keep every single promise, answers our prayer. You say, well, now, wait a minute, this answered prayer business. I prayed some things and believed God for them, and he didn't do what I asked. If you and I make a request of God, and we know that's the will of the Father, and we ask him for it, and we believe him for it, and expect him to do it, listen, he will do one of two things. He will give you exactly what you ask for, or he will give you something better. Not something less, something better. Listen, if he alters the answer other than what I've asked him for, listen, it is always superior to my request. Always superior to my request. You know what that means? That when you and I come to him and ask him specifically, there is no way to lose as a child of God. Now, he may give you an answer and you think, well, Lord, that's not what I asked for. We must have got our communications a little mixed up. I mean, the signals got crossed. That's not what I asked for. You know what time will show you? Thank God for your wisdom that you knew better than I did exactly what I needed at that point in my life. So what happens? We miss the blessing. That's the first consequence of wavering faith. We miss the blessing. He says, don't expect it. It's not going to happen. Because, listen, it's a slam against God. Lord, I know that's what you said, but I don't think you're going to do it. Now, here's how the devil works. Now, the devil would never tell you, tell God you don't believe him. No. He just says, you know, it's not happening. God's not answering your prayer. Just because it doesn't come when I want it and the way I want it doesn't mean that God isn't at work in my life and answering prayer. And so what happens? We miss his blessings. Listen, God isn't asleep at your life. I don't care what kind of shape you're in. You may be as lost as you can be. God is still at work. You may be one of his children and you're going through difficult and hardship. God's at work. Things may have been going real, real well for you, and all of a sudden the bottom drops out. Has God gone to sleep at your life? No. He's still at work at your life. And what do we do? If we want to come through it with the best of His blessings, we believe Him no matter what we see, what we feel, or what we hear. That's the way it operates. So first of all, we miss the blessings of God. Second thing is this. When a person's wavering in their faith, here's what happens. Little things can blow them off course. The slightest little thing can oftentimes blow them off course. Well, you know, I trusted God and it didn't work. Oh, listen, if you'd have trusted Him, it'd work. Just talking to Him about it and telling Him what you need is, that's not enough. He says, ask and it shall be given you. Seek and you shall find. But He says, whatsoever things ye shall ask in prayer, believing ye shall receive. Not just asking. And what I want you to see is this. Faith isn't just a feeling. Faith is a definite act of my mind, my will, and my spirit. God, I am trusting You. I'm expecting, I'm anticipating You to answer my prayer. Wake up looking for it. Get up in the morning expecting God to be at work, looking for the signs that He's at work. And when you don't see them, doesn't mean He's not at work. Now, there's one last thing I think is a consequence. There are probably many, but there's one last thing I'd mention. Not only am I going to miss the blessings of God, not only am I going to be knocked off by many little things that normally would not faze me at all, but I'm going to be miserable. There's not going to be any peace. My peace is going to be, listen, exchanged for misery, because how can I live with absolute peace in my life facing the difficulties and hardships? And we all go through them. You know what? There's not going to be a time in this life when we're not going to be facing something. That's the challenges of life. Listen, if we don't have a faith that is steady, certain, anchored, focused on God, we will weave our way through life and we will miss the best that God has for us. We'll miss the best. Because He says a double-minded man is unsteady in all of his ways. He's not going to get anything. And I think one of the reasons that so many people do not pray is that they tried it, and here's what they'll say. I tried it and it didn't work. I trusted God, and let me tell you what happened. I'll tell you what happened. If you really trusted Him, He had something better in mind for you than you asked for. If it didn't fit His will for your life, then what happens? We end up saying, well, God didn't answer my prayer. We get angry at God and frustrated over God. Well, God, You didn't do this and You didn't do that. We need to back off and say, Lord, surely if You didn't answer my prayer exactly like I asked, You must have had something better. Now, here's the bottom line. Now, watch this. You listen and say amen. Amen. Listen carefully. The issue is, how do I correct this now? I know what's causing it, and I know what the consequences are. How do I correct it? Here's how I correct it. Real simple. Don't let this one go by you. You're asking God about something, and you just, maybe He will, maybe He won't. I think He will. I'm not sure. Here's what you do. You make a decision. Here's the decision. I choose to believe that God's trustworthy. I choose to believe that God is faithful. I choose to believe that God will do exactly what He says. I refuse to doubt my God. Now listen carefully. You have to put this whole sentence in there. I refuse to any longer doubt God. I didn't mention circumstances. I refuse to doubt God. Ask and it shall be given you. Seek and you shall find. Whatsoever you shall ask in prayer, believing you shall receive. So be it even as you believe. I refuse to doubt God. Listen carefully. You don't make a decision to stop doubting your circumstances. You make a decision to stop doubting God. You make a decision to stop. I'm going to start believing God that He's who He says He is and will do what He says He'll do. Now, what will help me do that? Getting in His Word and meditating upon His promises. Because here's what happens. When I meditate upon His promises, God begins, listen, I begin to osmose into my thinking. I begin to think the way God thinks. I begin to fill my mind and my spirit with those things that God has said. All the time I'm doing that, listen, now listen carefully. That's why it's not enough to come sit and listen to a sermon. That's not enough. You need to write it down. You need to take notes. When we open the Bible, read the Scripture when it says, ask and it shall be given you, seek and you shall find. That's what it says. You know what happens? Your eyeball hits that, wrenches in your mind, in your spirit. Then God's got something to work with. Fill your mind and your heart with the Word of God. recall the promise. When Satan hits you with one of these things and you begin to waver, you say, what's the promise of God? I have chosen, I will not doubt the living God. You know what happens? Your wavering back and forth is going to come to a screeching, wonderful halt. And listen, the blessings of God are going to begin to flow in your life. You've got to make a decision. I will no longer doubt the living God, who is the sovereign controller of this universe and has every aspect of my life in absolute, total control. And nothing, listen, nothing is working in or against me that He's not in control of. Let me ask you something. Do you think you have a need that God's unaware of? No. Did He not say, my God shall supply all of your needs according to His riches and glory in Christ Jesus? Yes. Do I believe God's going to meet my needs? Yes. This particular one, no. My God shall supply how many? All your needs according to what? His riches and glory in Christ Jesus. So what I have to decide is this. I refuse to doubt God. You know what that means? That means I'm trusting Him from this point on. I'm believing Him. If I make a decision, focus upon His Word, focus upon Him, meditate upon His Word, affirm continuously, I refuse to doubt the living God. I choose to believe God. I choose to believe this sovereign God will keep His Word every time. Father, how grateful we are that You are so patient. You work so simply. You just move through the most difficult things of our life, loving us, enabling us, securing us, strengthening us. Deliver us, Father, from being double-minded, looking in two directions for the same thing. Let there no longer be civil war, but absolute peace in our heart, that our trust is in You and You alone. In Jesus' name, amen.
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6: When I first came to First Baptist, I came as an associate pastor, and then they were going to vote on calling me as the pastor. And I knew that God told me that I was going to be the pastor of the church. I didn't tell anybody else that. And kneeling by the bed that afternoon, here's what God said. I knew He said it, though. When I looked around, there was no way. And I mean, I would come to church and preach, and I'd listen to all these folks who didn't like me and going to get rid of me and all these plans they had of how they were going to do it and so forth, and I'd get in the prayer room. It's like God would say to me, if I ever heard Him ever say, just like He said this, are you going to believe what you see, what you hear, what you feel, are you going to believe what I said? Are you going to believe what you see, what you hear, what you feel, or what I said? So I'd walk out there on Sunday morning, get ready to preach to a whole bunch of folks who didn't like me and didn't want me. Wonderful experience, believe me. But you know what? I'd have a difficult time during the week, folks giving me a hard time. I'd get in the prayer room on Sunday morning. That's not the only time I was there every day, but I'd get in the prayer room before I'd go out there and preach and spend about a half an hour, and I'd walk out there and you'd think, I thought everybody would just love me to death. I mean, I had the most perfect peace, the most absolute awesome assurance. But I learned something. When God has told you something, you die with it, but don't change your mind. He would say to me, you're going to believe what you see. That was bad. What you hear, that was terrible. What you feel, that was horrible. Are you going to believe that, or are you going to believe what I said? Till finally, I decided I was going to believe what God said no matter what. You have to keep your focus on God.
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6: Mark chapter 6. Now, to get the whole story of what's happening here, let's begin in verse 7 and read through verse 12, and then we'll skip over to verse 30 and to read through verse 32. So Mark chapter 6, beginning in verse 7. And he called unto him the 12, and began to send them forth by two and two, and gave them power over unclean spirits, and commanded them that they should take nothing for their journey except the staff only, no scrip, no bread, no money in their purse, but be shod with sandals, and not put on two coats. And he said to them, in what place soever ye enter into the house, there abide until ye depart from that place. And whosoever shall not receive you, nor hear you, when you depart from thence, shake off the dust under your feet for a testimony against them. Verily I say unto you, it shall be more tolerable for Sodom and Gomorrah in the day of judgment than for that city. So when he finished that commission, the scripture says, and they went out and preached that men should repent. Now, if you'll slip over to verse 30. They've been out preaching for several weeks or several months, and now they've returned. And the scripture says in verse 30, and the apostles gathered themselves together unto Jesus and told him all things, both what they had done and what they had taught. And he said unto them, come ye yourselves apart into a desert place and rest a while. But there were many coming and going, and they had no leisure so much as to eat. And they departed into a desert place by ship privately. I want to talk this morning about the rest of the disciple. Not the rest of the disciples, but the rest of the disciple. It is not only commanded that a disciple of the Lord Jesus Christ would labor and work diligently, but equally is it true that he must be willing and ready to rest from his labors. Jesus Christ was not a superstar, nor was he a superman. He was God in the flesh. And because of a self-limitation, he came into this world with a limitation upon himself. And that human body became weary and fatigued just like your human body and mine. He was limited in his knowledge. He said, not even I know when I'm going to return, not even the angels in heaven, only my Father which is in heaven. So that we see Jesus oftentimes as this superhuman man walking upon the earth. But when you read the book of Hebrews, it says he was tempted in every point such as we. And if you'll examine the Gospels, you'll discover that Jesus Christ was a man. He was God, but he was man. Had he only been God, there are many things from which you and I could gather no comfort. Had he only been man, he could not have been the support and the redeemer that you and I need. He was God-man. Two sides of the same coin. Now, when you come to this passage concerning this one statement that he made to his disciples, I think he's giving us here a very, very essential part of the Christian life. And that is, it is not only essential that a man labor and work diligently and hard, but likewise that he must rest. And throughout the ministry of Jesus, not only was he working, but he was taking time to rest. And if you'll examine, for example, all of nature as God has made it, he has given us a rhythm in life. For example, the animal kingdom, the plant kingdom, humanity, we all have seasons, and God intended that there be not only labor but rest. He gave the Sabbath day in order that man may rest from his labors. And we in our own country, we say you can't make enough money working 6 days a week, so we work 7 days a week, work people into heart attacks, ulcers, and all kinds of problems because of the greed of our life. Jesus was following the command of his Heavenly Father. He was following a rhythm that God the Father had given to humanity and to mankind and to the earth when he created it. I suppose in my own confession, I'd have to say I was thinking this weekend, thinking about this passage. When I used to work in the textile mill between seasons and going to college, I would not have dared work on Sunday. And oftentimes they'd have a rush order and they'd say, we'll have to have everybody work 7 days. I'd say, sorry, not going to do that. And I suppose I have been more guilty of breaking that commandment after I got out of the secular world than when I was in it. Because then I knew come Sunday there was one place for me to be. And sometimes that's not always true in serving the Lord. And I think that is true in everybody's life. There are times when you have to readjust and relook at your life. Jesus is giving a principle here for disciples. Now, if you have no intention of ever being a disciple of Jesus Christ, my friend, it is just as applicable to you for your mental balance, for your physical balance, for your emotional balance. What he's saying here is a principle that either must be adhered to or we suffer the penalty of that. It is a principle that God has given to us. Now, I want you to see several things here. If you don't get the context of what has happened, you'll miss the impetus, I believe, of what Jesus is trying to say. If you'll move back over now and save, just hold that Mark 6, move back over to Matthew chapter 10, because Matthew chapter 10 is a rather expanded part of what we just read concerning Christ's message to his disciples in Mark chapter 6 in verse 7 through 12. That's just an abbreviation of what happened. In Matthew chapter 10, beginning in verse 5, here is an expanded narration of what Mark 6 says. And I want to read through just certain verses of this for you to get the context now of what those apostles have been doing, the kind of difficulties they've been through in order to get the impact of what he's saying to them when he says, come apart and rest a while. Beginning in verse 5, he says, now these 12 Jesus sent forth and commanded them, saying, go not into the way of the Gentiles, and into any city of the Samaritans enter ye not, but go rather to the lost sheep of the house of Israel. Now he's sending his apostles out. He's been teaching them. Now he's going to send them out two by two. He's going to send them out on their own to share what, first of all, they have seen him do and what they've heard him teach. Now I just want to move through some of these for you to get the context of the emotional involvement of these men. Look, if you will, now in verse 7. He says, as you go preach, that is, you have resting upon you the awesome responsibility of sharing the truth to the nation of Israel that is in the process of rejecting him. Because when this chapter begins, it is the beginning of the period of opposition by the Jews toward Jesus Christ. He says, you're to preach the kingdom. Preach the kingdom of heaven is at hand to many who will not believe you. Verse 8. As you're preaching, he says, you are to heal the sick. You are to become involved with the needs of mankind. You're to cleanse those lepers whom you see walking on the one side of the street, ringing their bell to warn you not to come anywhere close to them. Those who are living outside the city walls of Jerusalem because of their leprosy. He says you are to heal the leper. Cleanse the leper. Then he said to them, you're to raise the dead. And you can imagine the impact that must have had upon those apostles. You mean we're to raise dead men as you go preaching the kingdom of God, as you go healing men of their diseases, as you go cleansing the leper, you're to raise men from the dead. Verse 9, he said, as you go, you're to provide no gold, no silver, no brass in your purses. You're to go as you are, trusting that a laborer is worthy of his hire and that you will be provided for as you go. Now, knowing old Peter, I imagine this was a real stumbling block to him. Verse 10, neither two coats, neither shoes, nor staves, for the workman is worthy of his hire. Then if you'll move on down to verse 14, he says, now as you go preaching, you can expect opposition and irritation and persecution. Verse 14, whosoever shall not receive you, nor hear your words, when you depart out of that house or city, shake off the dust off your feet. Verse 16, he says, I'm sending you forth as sheep in the midst of wolves. Be ye therefore wise as serpents, harmless as doves. Verse 17. He says, now as you go preaching, you are to beware of men. They'll deliver you up to the councils. They'll scourge you in the synagogue. You can expect opposition, heartache, and trial. Verse 19. But when they deliver you up, take no thought on how or what you're going to say, because the Spirit of God is going to say to you in the same hour what you ought to say and to do. Verse 22, you shall be hated of all men for my sake. You're going to the house of Israel, to your own people. When you go to share the gospel with them, they're not going to love you. They're going to hate you and despise you because you're preaching the new kingdom. Verse 23, when they persecute you in this city, just run. Flee to the next city and preach the gospel there. Verse 24, the disciple is not above his master, nor the servant above his Lord. Verse 25, it is enough for the disciple that he be as his master and the servant be as his Lord. If they've called the master of the house Beelzebub, that is the devil himself, you're acting like the devil, casting out spirits in the devil. He says, if they've accused me of that, they're going to accuse you of the same thing. Verse 26, fear them not therefore, for there is nothing covered that shall not be revealed and hid that shall not be known. Verse 27, what I'm going to tell you privately, in secret, in the darkness, you're to shout it to the on the rooftops. What I speak to you in the ear, you're to make known the ears of men. Verse 28, fear not them which kill the body, but cannot touch the soul. Verse 31, fear ye not therefore, ye have more value than many sparrows. Verse 36, and a man's foes shall be they of his own household. Verse 38, he that taketh not his cross and followeth after me is not worthy of me. He that findeth his life shall lose it. He that loseth his life for my sake, the same shall send it. And then the scripture says he sent them out. Now, with that kind of a ministry before them, these 12 move out to share the gospel to a hostile world. Now, they've been gone several weeks or several months, and the scripture says at the end of that time, they come back. In verse 30, if you'll notice now back in Mark 6, and the apostles gathered themselves together unto Jesus and told him all the things both they had done and what they had taught. It's interesting in that verse that it is given in the same order of Acts chapter 1, verse 1, when Luke is writing and says that in his Luke gospel that he told the things that Jesus Christ began both to do first and then to teach. When they came back, the scripture says that they had a report meeting. It was time for reports, and the scripture says they all got together, and they told him, they gave testimonies to Christ of the things they had done and what they had taught. Now, I've been in some testimony meetings before, but wouldn't you like to have been in that one? When all those 12 apostles sat around and they said, why, you should... Now, let me tell you what happened. And I can imagine old Peter, because he was the most impulsive one, he probably had to give testimony between John and Thomas's and between Andrew and Philip. He had to give one probably about every other one to talk about all the things that the Lord Jesus Christ had done through him. They had seen people rise from the dead, or he would never have given them the power. They had seen people healed who had never seen, nor heard, nor spoken in their lives. Their life was completely saturated and enmeshed in the emotional experience of pouring out themselves to others during these weeks and these months. And I imagine that Jesus must have sat there with great admiration, sometime chuckling a little bit and thinking about the testimonies and how absolutely excited and thrilled they were at just the people who had listened to them, who had repented of their sins, who'd been healed, who'd been raised from the dead, the emotional involvement he saw in these men. Because you see, up to this point, he had kept them rather close to himself. They had watched him perform many miracles, but now they were cutting their own teeth out there two by two, sharing their faith. I'm sure they had testimonies, not only of God's miraculous power in their lives, but some disappointments. And more than likely, they probably had to say at this time, as they said later on in the 17th chapter of Matthew, when they had tried to heal a young man, he was not healed. They said, "What happened?" And Jesus said to them, "This kind of healing, this kind of miracle comes only by fasting and praying." So I'm certain that everything that happened on this particular encounter was not all success, but had its failures and its defeats. But I believe the spirit and the movement of that report meeting was a glorious testimony of the power of God. Now, when they finished that, I can imagine they said, "Well, when are we going again? Let's go right back. What about us starting out next week? If we had that much success this week, let's go again, Lord." And I can imagine he probably said nothing for a few moments, and he said, "Well, I've been thinking about it." They were probably all geared up for another missionary tour right there in that particular area to share the gospel. And when he was quiet for a moment, the scripture says that Jesus said, "No, I'm not going on another missionary trip right now." But he said, now watch what he said. Now, it's so beautiful the way it's written in the English. He said to them, "Come ye yourselves apart into a desert place and rest a while. For there were many coming and going, and they had no leisure." That is, they didn't even have the opportunity to eat. "And they departed into a desert place by ship privately." Now, you'd think that a group of people who were as fired up as these apostles were, they'd be primed to go. But Jesus, in his wisdom, said to them, "No, not going back again right now, but what we're going to do..." He says, "We're either going to come apart and rest a while or just come apart at the seams." That's really what he was saying to them. You either come apart and rest a while or you'll come apart. Now, I believe here's a principle for God's people. And I believe it is true not only in serving the Lord in your church or wherever you may be, but it is true in your business, in your home life, in every facet of your life. And probably one of the greatest reasons for difficulties in the homes today is that mom and dad, husbands and wives, do not use the same principle in their family life that Jesus is talking about here. Come apart and rest a while. Now, let's look at these two verses for a moment. Verse 30. He says, "When they had gathered themselves together to him, they told him all things." I mean, they didn't leave out anything. They wanted him to know all the intricate details because they had become so involved in what was going on. It says they told him all the things they had done and they had taught. Then he said, look in verse 31. Then he said, "Come ye yourselves apart into a desert place." Now, the word desert here does not mean some barren location. But the word in the Greek is eremos, which means a place of quietness, a place where you can be alone, a place away from people, solitude, a place that is private. He was not talking about going out into a hot desert. I don't think that'd be very comforting for men who are already physically exhausted. He said, "I want you to come away to a place of quietness, a place that is deserted and lonely, and rest a while." That is, regain your physical energy. Regain your composure. Then he said, "For there were many coming and going," and that is, so people were coming and going all the time, and wherever they could be found, there were those who were coming to be taught and coming to be healed and coming for needs. And we'll notice in verse 33 that when they did get away and they were found, here came the people again, seeking the Lord Jesus Christ and his disciples. When it says leisure, the word does not mean leisure. It means an opportunity. They were so busy, they didn't even have an opportunity to eat their meals in quietness. Verse 32, "So they departed into a desert place," that is a place of solitude and privacy and quietness, "by a ship privately." Now, I want us to notice two things here, because I believe here is the principle involved. that in the life of every believer, in the life of every disciple, in the life of every single Christian, when we are laboring, whether it be in the business world, whether it be in your home, in the life of the church, in the ministry of the church, whatever it might be, there are times when it is

in order to get the gospel to as many people as he could, as quickly as he could, because the whole of redemption rested upon him and his ability and capacity to share with enough people intensely enough that when he ascended, it would all be left in good hands. Only 3 years did he have. And in spite of that brief ministry, the scripture says that Jesus took those little physical breaks away from the throngs, away from the crowds, away from people who were sick, away from the needy, away from those who were in need. He just turned, walked right off and left them. Now, if some pastor did that to somebody who was in need, folks would want to explode. But my friend, the spiritual principle is, when the time comes to rest, you rest. And my friend, if you live to be 1,000 years of age, whatever your ministry may be, whatever you believe God has called you to do, you will never be able to walk off and rest without leaving people in need. Never. Because the world will constantly be in need. The principle is you don't rest when there's no need. You rest when the time to rest comes and you let God take care of the need. Now, the two things I want you to get down, I want you to write these down now. They're going to be two sets of fours in case you want to get them down. When he says come apart, he's saying, first of all, to come apart from something. To come apart from something. He said to them, come ye apart and rest a while. He was saying, I want you to come apart from something, remembering the emotional involvement these men were in. The first thing he was saying is this, come apart from something. Number one, come apart and rest a while from the mental fatigue in service toward God. Come apart and rest a while from mental fatigue. Now you imagine the kind of mental fatigue they were suffering by this time when they had been out preaching the gospel and having to defend the message that they were preaching concerning the new kingdom of God in the light of Jews who believe they were simply a sect of the Nazarene. The mental fatigue they experience in having to defend their faith and share it with people with great opposition. The second thing he called them to rest from is emotional strain. Mental fatigue. Secondly, emotional strain. Because you see, they had involved themselves with people who were lepers. And all of their lives they'd been taught, you cross the street when you see a leper. If there's one person in life you avoid the person who's a leper. Suddenly, those disciples found themselves having to look in the eyes and touch the bodies of men who were leprous, reaching down into the hearts emotionally of those who were sick, walking into a home where there was suffering and anxiety and pain and sorrow over someone who was dead. Even though they knew they had the power to raise that person from the dead, it was the sense of the burden and the sorrow and the heartache that melted their hearts and brought upon them the tremendous emotional strain which they suffered. He says you're to come apart from the emotional strain. The third thing he said was you're to come apart from the bodily weariness that you're suffering. Those men were natural men. Now, Peter and these James and John were fishermen, and Levi or Matthew was a tax collector. These men knew what it meant to work. They knew what it meant to toil all night long fishing. But listen, there's something different about pure physical labor than when you mix physical labor, mental fatigue, and emotional strain. Unless there is a coming apart for rest, those three mixed together will destroy you. And Jesus said to them, you're to come aside for bodily rest. They knew what it meant to labor, but never had they labored under the same conditions of the tremendous mental fatigue of pouring out their minds, preaching the gospel, arguing and defending the faith, the emotional strain of people's tremendous, overwhelming needs, and then continuously going day after day after day from one city to the other, sharing the gospel of Jesus Christ. Then he said to them, you are likewise to come apart, the fourth thing, from the spiritual drain. From the spiritual drain in your life. Because you see, when you're continuously giving out as a Sunday school teacher, many of you are sharing your faith week after week, there is a drain on your spiritual life unless you are continuously aware of the fact there must be periods of rest. There must be periods of relaxation. There must be periods when God gives back to you and infuses into you and energizes you that which you have given out constantly day after day.

0: He said to them, come ye apart, come ye yourselves, he said apart, and rest a while. Rest a while from mental fatigue. Rest a while from this emotional strain of your life. Rest a while, he said, from bodily weariness. Rest a while from the spiritual drain of giving out and continuously pouring out your life upon others. Now, when Jesus said rest a while, he wasn't talking about the same thing that he's speaking of here in Matthew chapter 11. He talks about rest here. Though it may be included, it's not the real rest that he's referring when he says, come unto me, all ye that labor and are heavy laden, and I'll give you rest. Take my yoke upon you and learn of me, for I am meek and lowly in heart, and ye shall find rest unto your souls. Now, I think he's primarily talking here about people who are living under great sense of guilt and sin and disobedience and loss and carnal Christians. But here, he's talking about a rest that will revive his children. A rest that will make them fit again to do the work that he's called them to do. Now, as you think about your own life and think about constantly pouring out and constantly taking in, there's a phrase here I want you to notice. It has to do with those who were interfering with their private life and their time of relaxation. Verse 31, it says, and he said to them, come ye yourselves apart into a desert place and rest a while, for there were many coming and going. Coming and going. Now watch this. The only way for the believer, the only way for the disciple, if he's going to have maximum performance for God, maximum service for God, there must be a coming and going. There must be a going into the Lord Jesus Christ privately and quietly to listen to him. There must be a going out to men to minister to their needs. There must be a coming away from men and a going into Christ. There must be a coming away from God, so to speak, in privacy and going out to men. And whenever that rhythm gets off balance, what do you have? You have the intensity of mental fatigue, the intensity on the other end of spiritual drain. And you see the reason sometimes people will say, well, you know that I'm a Christian and I'm trying to do what's right, but I've sort of lost my desire to read the Bible and I don't pray like I ought to. Oftentimes, spiritual difficulties in the life are the result of getting our lives out of balance and breaking God's rhythm. You see, he has perfect rhythm. There is a time for labor and there's a time for rest. But if the labor becomes too intense and too strong and we get bent too much in that direction, what happens? After a while, we begin to feel the effects of it. On the other hand, if there's too much passivity, well, you know, don't get excited. Don't get involved. Let's just let Jesus do it all. The imbalance is the same on every hand. There must be a continuous rhythm, and the rhythm is a divine rhythm that God has given to us. Going into him privately, going out to men. Leaving men, going to God. It is God's divine rhythm. And what he was setting up here for us is a principle, I believe, that makes the difference between success and a continuous ability and capacity to go and go and go. Now, one of the greatest things about the spiritual life is this. Not only can you take vacations and periods of rest away for days or weeks at a time, but God has given to the believer with a clear conscience, with perfect peace, living in the will of God, he has given to the believer the capacity to rest a while and to come apart for brief moments of time in the mind that'll make all the difference in the world. One of my favorite passages of Scripture, and most of you know that, is Isaiah 40. If you don't know what Isaiah 40, 31 says, you turn there and look. Most of you probably know. He says, but they that wait upon the Lord shall renew their strength. They shall mount up with wings as eagles. They shall run and not be weary. They shall walk and not faint. And some of the most precious times to me are the times when I am the busiest, when I suddenly begin to feel that mental fatigue, when I begin to feel that spiritual drain, when my body gets a little weary and my emotions become strained. The one verse I go back to constantly is Isaiah chapter 40, that last verse, because there are times when I feel the weight of that suddenly crowding in upon me. I just get by myself, stretch out on the floor, and tell the Lord, now, Lord, you said, but they that wait upon the Lord shall renew their strength. They shall mount up with wings like an eagle. They shall run and not be weary. They shall walk and not faint. And sometimes 5 minutes stretched out before God claiming that one verse. Sometimes 30 minutes, sometimes a longer period. It is absolutely amazing at the physical, spiritual, mental, moral energy that God fuses into any human life that is willing to be quiet and listen. When he said, come apart and rest a while, he meant exactly what he said. That is to come apart for a period of time in a deserted place. And my friend, how often do we get involved and we become so busy that we forget that just for a moment we can hide. Just for a moment we can get by ourselves. It's like getting in the bed and covering up your head. The whole world is on the outside. And I believe that spiritually you can get along with God, come apart for those seconds, for those minutes. Brief periods of time when maybe on your job you just sort of slip aside somewhere and go where nobody can see you, or maybe everybody's out of the office, close the door. Get out on your knees or just fold your hands across the desk. Open the Word, and there's something about reading that passage. Read that passage of Scripture and just tell the Lord, now, Lord, I'm tired. I'm weary. Emotionally, I'm drained. But by faith, you said, if I wait upon you, and that's what I'm doing, I'm just looking to you. My friend, sometimes 5 minutes is all that you need to be renewed. He said, come apart and rest a while, lest you come apart at the seams. Now, the principle is not just coming apart. It's not just coming apart from something. It is coming apart from these things and also coming apart to something. That's the second point. Coming apart from bodily weariness and coming apart from emotional strain and coming apart from this mental fatigue and from this spiritual drain, but also coming apart to something. Now, coming apart to what? If I can imagine what happened when they got together, I believe four things happened likewise when it comes to what they came apart to. They came apart from, but they came apart to. They came apart to a fresh new interpretation of their experiences. One of the reasons God wants us to get us apart from what we've been doing is in order to interpret to us what he's been in the process of doing during this time of labor or activity. So what does he do? He pulls us apart from that in order to take us to this, in order to interpret for us that facet or those facets of our life whereby we understand what God is doing within our human life. You see, the person who keeps on activity after activity after activity with no interpretation of what God is doing is headed for trouble. You're headed for spiritual defeat. You're headed for bodily defeat, emotional defeat. It is the quietness. It is the slipping away. It is the hiding away with God, allowing him to take the time to interpret in your life. I am confident that one thing that Jesus spent much time doing in these periods of rest was interpreting for them what was happening to them and why these experiences were taking place, helping them to understand why people were responding as they were responding. So first of all, coming apart to an interpretation of their experience. Secondly, coming apart for instruction for future growth. Coming apart for instruction for future growth. It is one thing to have my past and my experiences interpreted. It is something else to be instructed for future growth. So he brought them apart from these things, first of all, to interpret what has been happening, and secondly, to instruct them in the things that were going to come to pass and how to deal with these one by one. The third thing he called them to was inspiration for future service. He said, come apart and rest a while. Rest a while from your past, but also what? Come apart to inspiration for future service. Can you tell me anything any more inspiring, any more preparing, that would prepare a man any more sufficiently than just to be quiet and be alone in a solitude, in a solitary place, in a deserted place where no one knew where you were, and there you sat at the feet of Jesus and just simply listened to him talk. To be in his presence and to be quiet. And to let him share the deep secrets of the kingdom of God. And allow him to speak to your heart about the innermost being of himself. And to share with them the secrets of his own life. And some things he said to them, he never said to others. Some things he shared with those apostles, he never shared with anyone else. He brought them apart in order to instruct them and then to inspire them for future service by being in His presence and sharing His very life with them. Now listen, the greatest asset to being alone with God is not getting answers to prayer. That's not it. The greatest asset to being alone with God is just that. Being alone and being quiet and listening and letting Him, allowing Him to say what He wants to say and to feel His presence and to be completely submerged in His presence and to know that God is surreal. It's as if you could just feel Him touch you on the shoulder and call you by name. You say, well, now God's never done that. It may be because you've never allowed Him. He called them apart for inspiration for future service. And then He called them apart, number four, for an impartation of energy. An impartation of energy. He called them apart from these things that would drain and saturate and make them no longer as effective as they had been before. He knew there was a limitation on how much they could stand mentally, spiritually, physically, and emotionally. So He said, stop. He called them apart not only to revive their minds and their hearts and their emotions, but bodily. He called them apart because He knew that seated there by the seashore, probably took a little fishing trip, fishing a little bit here, resting there, just talking with each other, being with each other, swimming in the sea, enjoying themselves, the renewal of their physical energy. So that the Lord never calls, now watch this, He never calls you away from things to nothing. God has never called anybody from anything to nothing. He always calls us from those areas of our life which we need to have cessation of activity, but He always calls us to Himself. Why? For inspiration, for instruction, for interpretation, and for an impartation of energy so that when He sends us back into activity, we'll be prepared to face it. Now, God never calls men, watch this, unto Himself. He never calls men unto Himself in order to leave something He wants that person to do. He will never call you, watch this, out of rhythm. When He calls you away to rest, He's going to take care of that. When He sends you back into activity, He's going to be fusing into your life what is necessary. Now, some people can go longer periods of time than others. Therefore, we should never judge someone else. God does not give supernatural energy for supermen. He gives His supernatural energy for humanity. He gives to all of us that exactly what we need to meet the requirements of that which He's required of us. Now listen, in the home, in the business, in your school, while you're going to have a break, you have a quarter break. If you had to go to school 7 days a week, most of us would have flunked out. We'd have never made it through grammar school, let alone through high school or college. But there is that break. And you see, when we see that break in all of nature, and we violate that principle, we violate a principle that God knows will bring about with it a penalty in the mind, in the emotions, in the body, and in the spirit. Now, my friend, if you're not a Christian, listen very carefully. If you're not a Christian, I can tell you this morning, whether you know anything about Jesus Christ or not, you are living with mental fatigue. Any man who's lost is living with guilt, and I'll tell you, that'll tear you up. If you this morning are not a Christian, you're living under the strain of an emotional strain. You're living with that day after day, knowing in your heart that things are not right. And your body is going to be weary, and oftentimes far more quickly than the man who's a Christian, because the worst kind of drain on the physical body is the emotional and spiritual drain when you're not right with God. If you want to live at peak performance, if you want to live at the maximum of your capacity, the secret to that is living obediently to God in harmony with His rhythm of alone with Him and out into the activity. Alone with Him and out of the activity. And you cannot do that until, first of all, you accept Him by faith as your Savior. Get in the center of His will and let Him begin to control and master your life. If you're not a Christian, I don't have to tell you of the fatigue in your life, the strain, the drain, the weariness in your life. And my friend, running from God is a weariness for which there is nothing to be compared. weary, moving away from God, weary, running from God. And I want to challenge you this morning, my friend, to receive the Lord Jesus Christ as your Savior. And tell Him today, you're tired. Listen, most people I know who are lost, they're tired. You know what they're tired of? They're tired of fighting God, tired of resisting God, tired of carrying guilt, tired of carrying the weight of emotional strain in their life. They're just weary and tired. Now, that's what He meant when He said, come unto Me, all ye that labor and are heavy laden, and I'll give you rest. Take My yoke upon you. That is, take My rules and My laws. Take My yoke upon you. Learn of Me. And when you learn of Me and get in balance with Me and in rhythm with My will, He says, I'll give you peace in your heart. And I wonder, my friend, this morning, if you're carrying something in your life you should not carry. What about your home, Christian? Have you got your home in balance? What about on your work? You got that work in balance? And what about your personal life? Is your life balanced so that in just a brief moment when He says, come apart for a while, that you are wise enough to take those small, brief, 5 second, 5 minute snatches of vacation and say, Lord, here am I. Cleanse me. Rest me. Fill me. Energize me. And send me again. Lord Jesus, when we think of how well You've thought through our lives, when we think of how You have taken care of not only the spirit but the body, that's just another evidence of how much You love us. And we ask You this morning for somebody here who is not a Christian, someone who's never trusted You and who knows nothing about what we're talking about when it comes to knowing it by experience, that You'd speak to their heart today and help them to understand they don't have to keep running, don't have to be weary, don't have to be worn out, don't have to carry the guilt and the weight and the strain of sin and disobedience. All they need to do is to look to You and by faith accept the forgiveness of their sins, turn their life over to You, and claim by faith Your indwelling presence, and that takes care of everything else. Then for all the rest of us, Father, give us wisdom. Not only grant us wisdom, but give us the knowledge of knowing how to use that wisdom, when to apply it, and give us the wisdom to be able to spot any violation of Your principle in our lives before it becomes reality, even when we're tempted to violate any principle. Make us aware of that. Give us that caution light in our heart, the caution light of the Spirit, to help us to be able to detect when Satan would defeat us, when he would trick us, when he would ensnare us, when he would tell us an untruth. Keep our ears tuned to Yours, our eyes focused upon You. And Lord Jesus, keep us in perfect rhythm with Your beautiful will for each one of our lives. For we ask it in Your name and for Your sake. And while our heads are bowed and eyes are closed, briefly listen. My friend, if you're not a Christian, I want to encourage you this morning to accept Him right now. If you are, and God has spoken to your heart about being out of balance and out of rhythm, I trust that you'll confess that to Him and ask Him for wisdom to know how to get your life back into perfect balance and perfect rhythm with His will, so that everything He wants to do in your life, you will be available for Him to do it. Thank You now, Father, for what You're going to do. In Jesus' name, amen.
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3: Have you ever wondered why God doesn't use you? Or maybe He's using you some and you wondered why He doesn't use you much more than He's using you. Or maybe it's just might be that you look around you and you see how God is using some other people and you sort of feel jealous. And so you say, well, God, well, you know, I can do it as good as she can. I can do it as good as he can. In fact, I think I could do it better. Now, why, God, are you using them more than me? Or why, God, are you not using me at all? What's going on in my life that you're not using me? Well, that's a good question because, you see, he desires to. And oftentimes, people just decide, well, God just isn't going to use me. They never take any effort, and not realizing that God desires to use them. And it's our responsibility. Listen, it's God's responsibility to tell us how he wants to use us. It's our responsibility to make ourselves available to be used. But the issue is, can God use you? Because many people are persuaded he cannot. And all I want you to do is to listen in this message to the Word of God. What does God say about this issue? Because there are literally millions of people who sit in church week after week after week. And as far as they're concerned, God's using them by bringing them to church. That's not being used by God. We come to church to worship and to encourage each other, to listen, to be instructed, to be challenged, to be convicted, lifted up in such a way that our life will make a difference. But many people just come and they just sort of satisfy their conscience. They come to church, they hear a message, they listen to the music, enjoy all this, give a little money maybe, and then they go home till next week. Many of them don't even bring a Bible with them. And they call that being used by God. No, that's not being used by God. So I want to make clear what being used by God is. Then I want you to ask yourself the question, in what given day, or when is the last time I know that God used me? Can God use me? And if so, how? So I want you to turn, if you will, to Ephesians chapter 2. In Ephesians chapter 2, this passage deals with three things. We just want to deal with the first. And the first one is what we used to be like, how we used to live. And then secondly, what God did in his grace to change us. And thirdly, what he expects as a result. So look, if you will, in Ephesians chapter 2, beginning in verse 1. And you were dead in trespasses and sins. That means dead to the things of God. You were dead in trespasses and sins in which you formerly walked, according to the course of this world, according to the prince of the power of the air, of the spirit that is now working in the sons of disobedience. He says, this is the way you used to live, talking to the Christians in Ephesus. Among them, we too all, including himself, formerly lived in the lust of our flesh, indulging the desires of the flesh and of the mind, and were by nature children of wrath, even as the rest. Then verse 4 says, but God, something happened. But God, being rich in mercy, because of his great love which he loved us, even when we were dead in our transgressions, he made us alive spiritually, together with Christ, by grace you've been saved. And he raised us up with him and seated us with him in the heavenly places in Christ Jesus. That is, when he saved us, our name's in the book of life, and we're there. So he says, so that in the ages to come, he'll show the surpassing riches of his grace and kindness toward us in Christ Jesus. For by grace you've been saved through faith. That not of yourselves, he says. It is the gift of God, not of works, lest anyone should boast. For we are his workmanship, created in Christ Jesus for good works, which God prepared beforehand so that we would walk in them. Notice what he says. He says, he created us in Christ, that is, he saved us. He took us from those first few verses in our sinfulness and lust and all the rest, under the wrath of God. By his grace he saved us, and now, he says, as a result of that, he created us in Christ Jesus for good works, which God prepared beforehand so that we would walk in them. Now, I want you to listen very carefully, because this is a very serious matter. It's an extremely serious matter that oftentimes people ignore and think that God doesn't make any difference to him. It's okay. It's not okay. Very serious that a person lives their life and does not serve God when, according to Scripture, we just read it, he saved us for the purpose of good works. He saved us in order to serve him. And he said he prepared all this beforehand. What's beforehand? Well, if you look back in the first chapter, here's what he says. Just as he chose us in him when, before the foundation of the world, that we should be holy and blameless before him, in love he predestined us to the adoption of his sons. That is, God chose us before we were ever saved. He saved us, and he had already chosen and decided the kind of lifestyle we're to live and what we were to do with our lives. And this is what he means when he says he prepared beforehand so that we'd walk in them. That is, it's the will and purpose and plan of God that you and I would have the lifestyle as a follower of Jesus to do what? To be working and serving him in some fashion.
4: Whatever that fashion may be depends upon how God wants to work in your life. But there's not a single one of us that can say, God doesn't want to use me. Because I want to show you the scripture here in a few moments, how very explicit he is about how he wants to use every single one of us. So let's just begin with this first point, and that's simply this, that God has planned to use every single one of us. No matter who we are, he's planned to do it. And if you'll think about what he says in this passage, he saved us, he says, for good works in order that we should walk in them. That is good works, that is serving him. So if you look at your life, you ask yourself this question, what are you doing on a daily basis that is an indication that you are serving God in some fashion? Listen, we're not talking about coming to church. We're not even talking about being in church. We're talking about where you live and where you work, where you labor, your friends, the people you're around. What are you doing in any given day that says, I am serving God at this point with this person? And so somebody says, well, what big task does God have to give me? He doesn't have to give you a big task. It's a matter of using us in serving each other by serving God. So when you think about that, he created us for the purpose of bringing himself glory. That's why he created this earth. He didn't have to. Place this here. He created us not only to bring him glory. He created you and me in order, listen, to have human beings, not angels, human beings upon whom he could express his awesome unconditional love. Not only that, every single person who is saved with the grace of God, we come to this sixth verse we just read a few moments ago. He says that in saving us, verse 6, and he raised us up with him and that seated in the heavenly places in Christ so that, he saved us so that in the ages to come, not as long as we live, but ages to come far beyond our lifestyle, he might show the surpassing riches of his grace and kindness toward us in Christ Jesus. Show it to whom? Show it to the angelic host of God. Show it to all eternity. That what? That God is so gracious and good as to reach down to save sinful, wicked, vile human beings. Listen, not because of their goodness, but because of his love. And the whole message of the cross is the atoning death of Jesus Christ, expressing his love toward us, forgiving us of our sins. That's who he is. So he created us for that, and he created us to use us. That is, God left us here after we were saved in order to do what? To carry on his work on earth. So think about it. He could have saved all of us at some point, whenever he did, and said, well, now that you're saved, I'm taking you home to heaven. Well, that would eliminate a lot of problems, wouldn't it? Eliminate valleys and temptations and trial and suffering and hurt and pain and loss and rejection and all the rest. Why did he leave us here? He left us here. Listen, the scripture is very clear. For the purpose of good works, listen, which he prepared beforehand, in order that you and I would walk in them. That is, it would be our lifestyle that the moment you receive the Lord Jesus Christ as your personal Savior, you become a child of God. He wants us to serve him. So, think about it for a moment. When he put Adam and Eve in the Garden of Eden, most folks never think about this, but in the second chapter of Genesis, in case you maybe haven't ever read these verses, in the second chapter, he's giving some instruction to Adam. Here's what he said. Then the Lord God took the man and put him into the Garden of Eden to cultivate it and to keep it. Now, the other word for cultivating and keeping is work. And so most people say, well, if I could have just been in the Garden of Eden, I hope heaven's going to be like the Garden of Eden. I hope we're going to be able to walk around and see beautiful birds and beautiful beaches and beautiful mountains and beautiful this and beautiful trees. And it's just going to be fantastic. Fantastic doing what? Listen, he put Adam and Eve to work. W-O-R-K. He had a work for them to do. Now, that runs against the grain of a lot of people. I do understand that. He put them to work. To work doing what? Keeping the garden. And so when we think about that, think about this. For example, all through the scripture, God's using people. He used Noah to build an ark. He used David to slay Goliath and save Israel. He used Mary and Martha, for example. And you know, in the scripture, the Bible talks about Martha just running. The Bible really says she is running around in circles, doing what? Busy in the kitchen because Jesus was there. But how did God use Mary and Martha? The home of Mary, Martha, and Lazarus was a place where Jesus could rest and get away and have fellowship with friends. In other words, he wasn't always healing a bunch of folks, asking them a bunch of questions and this, that, and the other. He could rest there. He used them as a haven. They were fantastic hosts for him. Then, of course, there's the Apostle Paul. He said, I'm a violent aggressor. I've been a violent aggressor against the church, persecuting, killing Christians, trying to get rid of this whole idea. And what did God do? Made him an awesome statesman, made him the greatest missionary the world has ever known. And then there's John the Beloved, the youngest of those apostles, and he's probably in his 90s, thereabout, banished by the Roman emperor to a little island called Patmos. And what is he doing? How is he serving? He's receiving the book of the Revelation. It is the will and plan and purpose of God to use every single one of us, no exception. You say, well, now you just don't know me. God's not going to use me. I'm not finished. So I want you to listen carefully. It is the plan of God to use every single one of us. You say, well, when does he start using us? It's amazing how God, what does the Bible say? A little child shall what? Lead them. God even uses little children. His desire is to use every single one of us. And now that you and I have trusted Jesus Christ as our Savior, we have a mandate. We have a command. Listen, it is crystal clear in the Word of God that no Christian has the right to sit and soak and just lap it all up and finally get sick and die and waste their life. It's not the will of God, the plan of God, the purpose of God, and God doesn't tolerate that. And I'm going to show you in a little while why he doesn't. And so it's his plan. And if you'll think about it, in your own life and the days that you spend and how you spend them and so forth, and remember that he created us and he owns us. Once in a while somebody says, look, I'm my own man. I do my own thing. Nobody tells me what to do. I'm going to do things the way I want to do them. No, you're not. You know how you're going to do them? You're either going to do them God's way and obey him, or you're going to do them the devil's way and obey him. You say, well, the devil has nothing to do with it. See, that proves how deceived you are. Yes, he does. We either live a righteous, godly, holy life, or we rebel against him, have it our way, waste our life, waste our resources, but most of all, waste our life, time, talents, abilities, skills, spiritual gifts. Waste them away. And God says it's a sin. It is a sin for God's people to receive the grace and mercy of God and to be saved and then to decide, I'm going to live my life the way I want to. That is absolutely as sinful as any other sin a person can mention. He says, listen, he says, do you not remember, 1 Corinthians chapter 6, 19, that you've been bought with a price? That is, Jesus' death at the cross, the death of Jesus Christ at the cross, purchased you and me. That is, when he died, his blood, listen, paid our sin debt in full. You say, well, how did it pay? Pay the devil? No. It means that because God said, the soul that sinneth, it shall die, the wages of sin is death, how could God save us from our sin without violating his own word? Then God provided the payment for our sin in the death of his son. So what he was doing, he was justifying or being able to make it possible for God to make his law satisfy his own law and make it possible for you and me to be accepted in his eyes and not die in our sins. So he paid the price. We're his. He purchased us. You don't belong to yourself. And so when somebody says, well, this is my life. No, it's not. Well, I can do as I please. No, you can't. You'll either do what the devil pleases or do what God pleases. We forget. Listen, we forget as children of God, the moment we received him as our Savior, Jesus became our good shepherd to guide us and to lead us and to show us the way. And the Holy Spirit came into our life to enable us and to help us in every way to become the persons that God wants us to be. There are millions of people who sit in church week after week after week, or millions of believers who don't even go to church, who are living their life totally, listen, totally as if God did not exist, unless some tragedy comes or some sickness comes and all of a sudden they want to call on God. It is a sin against God, and it's a tragedy in the church. Listen, what do you think the unbeliever out there really thinks? Well, those Christians, you know, they go to church, and they do this, and they do that, and they look around and see there's not a whole lot of difference in our life sometime. The body of Christ should be an energetic movement, not an organization, an energetic movement of people filled with the Spirit of God, whose lives are counting on their job, where they work, in their home, where they live, among their friends, you name it, because that's who we are. We were created in Christ Jesus for the purpose of good works, he said, which, listen, he foreordained, he pre-prepared that every single one of us is to serve him in some fashion with each other every day. And there's no exception. Somebody says, well, now, you know, I just may be an exception to that. The truth is we're not. Now, the second thing I want you to notice is this, that God has provided for us in such a way as to be able to use us. That is, he's not asked us to do something on our own, in our strength, in our energy, but he has provided so that you and I would be able to serve him. For example, he's given to different people different talents, different skills, different capacities, whatever it might be. And if you'll think about how interdependent we are all upon each other. Suppose there were no automobile mechanics anywhere. What a mess we'd be in. In fact, I'd just be totally lost. And most people would. And suppose there were no electricians. And we could just go on down the line of all the different, what the world thinks is sort of mundane kind of labors. No, every single person's important. Every teacher, every person who works on an assembly line, we're all important in the eyes of God. Different people have different capacities and skills and abilities and talents and gifts. So listen, whatever he calls you to do, whatever skill he's given you, he intends for you and me to exercise that in a way that is godly. In a way that, listen, in some way impacts the people around us, impacts the people for whom we work and with whom we work. And we're to live, as the Apostle Paul said, on our job in such a way that we do it for Jesus' sake. He says, we're to work as unto the Lord. That is, whatever our vocation, whatever our occupation, we're to do that. Whoever the boss is, no matter what they do and how they treat us, we're to do that in a way as if we are working for the Lord himself, because we are. We are serving God wherever he places us. Now, the scripture says that he has given us different skills and abilities and talents. And I want you to turn to 1 Peter, if you will, for a moment, and look in this fourth chapter, because if you happen to be sitting here or you're listening and you're saying, well, I know that probably fits some people, but not me. I want you to listen to this verse and every word of these two verses, because there's nothing unimportant here. Listen to what he says. 1 Peter chapter 4. Look in verse 9. Be hospitable to one another without complaint, as each one has received a special gift. Special gift. Employ it in serving one another as good stewards of the manifold grace of God. Now watch this. Each one of us has received a gift. When it says special gift, that doesn't mean some exceptional, miraculous kind of thing. It means, listen, a gift that is suited to your personality, the person that you are, because God is the one who created you. He's the one who gave you the parents that you have. And so those gifts that we have are those gifts that he's given us. Now listen, each one has received a special gift. Employ it in serving one another. We're to put it to work. So think about this. You say, I thought we were serving God, not one another. How does God use you and me most of the time? He uses us by using us with other people, helping them in some fashion, pointing them in the right direction. Think about how many people that a nurse helps, or a doctor helps, or a good mother helps in the home. In other words, he says, employ it in doing what? In serving one another as good stewards of the manifold grace of God. When he says as good stewards, here's what it means. It means I'm responsible to God. In other words, every single one of us is responsible to God for the gifts, the talents, and skills he's given us. And the spiritual gifts, which we'll get to in a moment. We're responsible. And he says as good stewards of the manifold grace of God, that is, manifold grace means all these wonderful expressions of the goodness and love of God he's placed upon us. He says he wants us to utilize all of that for the good of other people. We are to bear witness, that is, we are to share ourselves, the Spirit of God living within us. We are to make an impact on people. No matter who you are, you say, well, I don't make an impact on anybody. Yes, you do. We all influence somebody, either good or bad. We impact them either for good or for bad. Now watch this next passage. He says, whoever speaks is to do so as one who's speaking the utterance of God. Whoever serves is to do so as one who is serving by the strength which God supplies. So somebody says, well, I would serve the Lord, but I just don't feel adequate. I'm coming to that. But here's what he says. He says we're to employ these gifts and talents and skills, he says, by the strength that God provides. God is not going to ask you to do, watch this, he's not going to ask you to do anything he's not going to help you do. He's not going to ask you to do anything you cannot do with his help and guidance and direction. He's never going to ask you to do something that you cannot do with his help and guidance and direction. That wouldn't be God. It'd be inconsistent. Plus the fact, remember this, he says, and he said the night before he was crucified and talking to his disciples, here's what he said. He says, I'm going to send you another helper. Listen to that. I'm going to send you a helper. Why do you think he said, I'm going to send you a helper? Because he knew we needed help. I'm going to send you another helper. He'll be in you, with you, and upon you. And he'll be with you forever. That is, when you trusted Jesus Christ as your personal Savior, the Holy Spirit came into your life and my life, first of all, to seal us. He says we've been sealed under the day of redemption. Once you're saved by the grace of God, you are sealed by the Spirit of God indwelling you under the day of redemption, which means until he calls you home. And he's there, not only having sealed you, but as your helper. And he says when the Spirit comes upon you, you will have power. That is, you'll have divine energy and strength to do whatever God has called you to do. Now, can God be pleased when we, his children, sealed by the Spirit, gifted by talents and skills and all the rest that he gives us, and then gives us these spiritual gifts to enable us to do it in the power of God? Is he pleased when we sit and do nothing, when we don't please him, but we just want to satisfy ourselves, and as long as me, myself, and I have what me, myself, and I want and are happy and contented, which you'll never be without Christ, then God's not pleased. So look what he's done. He says, I have created you to carry out my work on earth. You're to do that by serving one another. So I'm giving you skills and talents and abilities and spiritual gifts. I'm giving you the divine energy that you need to get it done. I will equip you and help you, and I'll be with you every step of the way. When he sent those disciples out, what did he say? He said, go into all the world and preach the gospel to every creature. He says, I'm going to be with you even to the end of this age. That is, he's going to be with you and with me till the last breath we take on the face of this earth. And you don't want to take the last breath having spent 10, 15, 20 years in some retirement situation somewhere where your life hasn't counted for anything but sitting and watching TV and playing dominoes and checkers and cards and all the rest of it. And you know what? And then dying and face Jesus. There are many people who do live in that kind of life. It is a sin against God. We don't like to call it sin. It's a sin against God. If I disobey him, I'm sinning. If I rebel against his will, I'm sinning. And to waste your life and to refuse to serve the living God is a sin against God. And so many of you are so gifted and so skilled and so talented in so many ways. But you know what you've done? You've employed it for yourself. You're self-centered, and so as long as you've got what you want and you have enough of what you want, you're not concerned. God created you for himself. And now that you've trusted Jesus Christ as your personal Savior, you are responsible for putting that to work to serve the living God. You say, well, it doesn't work with me because I'm not even a Christian. You're doubly guilty. You're doubly guilty. First of all, you rejected his son. Secondly, you're living in sin by rejecting his son. Thirdly, you're wasting away your life. And number four, he says it's appointed unto man once to die, and after this, the judgment. And he says every one of us shall give an account for the life that he's lived, the things that he's done. And you see, people don't want to hear that. Don't have some Baptist preacher tell me that God isn't pleased with me because I don't go to church. No, that's not the issue. The issue is you're living in sin because you refuse to be used by God and to invest your life in things that, listen, that are godly and righteous and wise. And listen to what he said. Each one has received a special gift employed in serving one another as good stewards of the manifold grace of God, and that our God will strengthen you and give you whatever strength you need to help you get it done. Now, that's just crystal clear. Now, yeah, for example, somebody says, well, I don't know about all that First Peter business, but what I believe is I believe the Gospels. Well, it gets worse if you believe the Gospels, because here's what he said. He said he gave one man 10 talents and gave another one 5 talents and another man 1 talent. And he said, go to work. So the man with 10 talents came back, worked hard, had 10 more talents. Man had 5 talents. He worked hard, had 5 talents. One had 1 talent, said, oh, my goodness, suppose I fail. Suppose I blow it. And so what did he do? He didn't do anything. He did nothing. And what did Jesus say to him? Jesus, telling this parable, said, the master said, you wicked one. I'm just telling you what Jesus said. Here's what Jesus said. The waste of your time, the refusal to serve the living God, is a sin against your Creator, a sin against your Savior. Talented, gifted, skilled. Many of you may be presidents of corporations. Look what you've done. Many of you have created all kind of things. You're inventors, you're teachers, you're all kind of things. So what about God? Well, God had nothing to do with it. You wouldn't have a grain of sense if it were not for God. God is the giver of every single thing that you have, and he gave it to you to recognize his lordship in your life and to recognize that you're a created being by Almighty God and that you've been saved and can be saved by the grace of God, that your life will count in the lives of other people as well. Well, somebody says, well, I would, but let me tell you why. And so let me tell you why I don't serve the Lord and do all those things you're talking about. And so let's just think about a few of them. Well, one of the reasons some people don't serve God is have a poor self-image. Here's what they say. Now, don't question their sincerity, but remember this. A man can be sincerely wrong. Listen to this. I just don't feel worthy. I just don't feel worthy to serve God. Neither do I. We're all on the same level when it comes to worthy. None of it, not a single one of us is worthy of it. And you see, nowhere in the Bible does it say you have to be worthy. Look at the Apostle Paul. Here's a man who jailed Christians, and he says, I was a violent aggressor. Did God use him? Yes, he did. And so this idea, I'm not worthy, that's inexcusable. It doesn't count. Somebody says, well, the problem is I feel very inadequate. Well, join the crowd again, because that's what Paul said. Paul talked about his inadequacy in 2 Corinthians, that first chapter. He talked about how inadequate he felt. I feel inadequate every single Sunday. I don't ever want to get to the place in my mind and heart where I think I can handle that. And every once in a while, I've met pastors who said, why don't you have me come preach for you? I'll preach for you, man. Well, I have to discern what he means by that. If he means by that, watch me, then I don't want him. Because you see, there's not a single one of us who is really and truly adequate within ourselves. If we were, and if we could be, he wouldn't have said, I'm sending you the Holy Spirit. He's going to be your helper. Nor would he have said through Peter, you're going to have the strength of God. If you start feeling, I can handle all that. Now, there's one thing to have godly confidence in depending upon him. It's something else to think that you can handle it. Inadequacy is not an accepted excuse. Why? We all feel inadequate. A lot of things God may ask us to do. And here's what I want you to see. It's when you and I are challenged by God to do things that cause us to feel inadequate, what happens? What does that do? It drives us to lean upon God, drives us to trust him, drives us to rest in him, drives us to look to him to give us strength and energy to do it. And you know what's happening all the time? We're growing. We grow by following God's leadership and guidance when he challenges us to do things that we feel very inadequate to do. So that excuse won't work. Well, what about the fact that other people can do it better than I can? And sometimes somebody says, well, I know somebody who can do that better than I can. I remember one occasion when I was afraid to do something God was asking me to do. And I told God that night that, in fact, I told him 3 people who could do this job. It's a terrible job. It's a big job, monumental job. And I was afraid, and I didn't want to do it. And I named 3 other men. I said, God, any one of these can do it better than I can. Thank you very much. And I went to bed.
3: But when I woke up, I had not convinced God. And what happened? I had to do what he asked me to do, which was painful and difficult and hard and you name it. But it got done, and it was done in a way that brought God honor and glory and so forth. But what I'm saying is, he doesn't accept that. In other words, we all feel inadequate, and we have these feelings. We want to compare ourselves to other people. Then, of course, a lot of folks, their excuse is they want to major on their weaknesses. Well, you know, let me tell you what. I'm not in the best of health, and I couldn't teach, and I couldn't work on a parking lot, and I can't go to somebody's home. And you know what? I'm so weak, I never have been able to speak. Remember that Moses stuttered. I couldn't speak, and so you asking me to tell somebody else what Jesus Christ means to me, I couldn't do that. Well, you know what? That's not acceptable. Not in the eyes of God, it's not. For the simple reason, what did he say? He says, we have the strength of God. We're not to talk about how weak we are. Now, we all have our areas of weakness. Everybody has at least one or more areas of weakness, things you have to watch for in life. So what? What did he say? He said, I'm going to send you a helper. I'm going to send you the Spirit of God who will enable you. Every single one of us has the potential of serving God in ways that we would not even begin to understand. All he wants is availability. And he doesn't want us comparing our weaknesses and our strengths with other people, nor does he want us majoring on that. Listen, what did the Apostle Paul? Paul said on one occasion, he talked about his inadequacy, but remember what he said in Philippians? I can do all things through Christ who strengthens me. Not I can do all things, but all things through Christ who strengthens me. My God shall supply all of my needs according to his riches and glory in Christ Jesus. He felt inadequate, but he also knew that his adequacy was in Christ, and so he didn't go around talking about it. Then, of course, there's the whole issue of people who've been programmed negatively from childhood. And the worst thing you can do to a kid as a parent is to say, well, you'll never amount to anything. You can't do that. You can't do this. You can't, you can't, you can't, you can't. You know what God's saying? Yes, again, yes, again, yes, again. Because you see, God knows when that child is born and before that child was born, God knew exactly what that child was going to be able to do. And when I think about one particular evangelist, and it was known around the world and preached many, many years, and many, probably millions of people probably got saved over that long period of time. His school teacher told him the one thing he'd never be able to do is speak in public. Be careful who you listen to. We should listen to God, because from God's perspective, these things don't work. That is, we can't be programmed. Or sometimes we are programmed negative. But we have to get over it. Somebody says, well, you know, my parents said this. You know what? My parents may have said this and that, but I can't come to God and say, well, Lord, you should have given me different parents. No, God says, no, you should have listened to me for what I'm willing and able and ready to do in your life. You have abilities, skills, talents, the Spirit of God to help you do it. And so I think about also one thing especially is people say, well, you know, I'm afraid. Well, I can tell you I've been afraid to do a lot of things. I'm afraid. Afraid of what? Well, I'm afraid of criticism. Well, how many of us have been criticized and we weren't even doing anything? So criticism, I'm afraid of being criticized. I'm afraid I won't measure up. Measure up to what? In other words, you expected to measure up to what God asks you to do, well, that is helping. He knows what you can do. You don't have to measure up. It's a matter of being obedient. I'm afraid to fail. I'm afraid of criticism. I'm afraid I won't measure up. And all of these things. And so that's what the man said who dug a hole and put his talent in it. And Jesus said, the master said, you wicked man, you. You lose what you did have because you didn't use what I gave you. So then there's another reason, of course. You know why some people don't serve the Lord? It's a four-letter word. It's called L-A-Z-Y. They're lazy. They're lazy. Think about this. Somebody says, well, I just don't have time. That would take me a whole hour every week, and I don't have time for that. Wait a minute. 6 days and 23 hours. 6 days and 23 hours. You don't have an hour to give God. What? You don't have an hour to give God who gave you all the other days and minutes and hours and skills and abilities and talents and spiritual gifts. You don't have an hour? You see, if you look at this from God's perspective, not serving God is a sin against God. It is a sin against God. Each one is to employ, he says, his gifts and talents and skills to help one another.
4: That's the way God gets his work done down here. For example, God could have written in the sky in every single language there is. And where there are no languages, he could communicate to every single tribe and tongue, no matter what. He could have put the plan of salvation in the sky so that every single person could read it in their language or tongue in some way if he'd have wanted to. Why didn't he do that? Because he wanted to give you and me the privilege of being his servants and doing the most awesome thing we could do. Is to take the gospel, the simple message of the cross of Jesus Christ, and tell somebody else and see their life changed. And then they'll tell somebody else and somebody else. Do you realize where we've come from? From the one man Jesus and those 11 disciples that was left after Judas and the 120 and the 3,000. And look at the millions and millions and millions and millions of Christians. You know why? Because a handful of men were willing to do what God called them to do.

He'd fix some of those hours the way you're over here taking you more time. Listen, do you not realize that the greatest way to save time in a person's life, you mark this down, I challenge anybody in the world. If you spend time on your knees, that's what I say, on your knees in the Word of God, giving Him each day, giving Him time to give you direction and guidance and strength and energy for that day, it's the greatest time save there is. Why? Watch this. Because God will take those minutes and multiply them. It'll take you a shorter time to do some things. It'll be quicker to do other things. In other words, God knows exactly what He's up to. He wants us to serve Him. And so He's gone to every extreme that is, that fits His will and purpose and plan for us. And so if a person says, well, I really want to serve Him, the truth is, we can. A lot of it is self-centered. You know, me, myself, and I. It's my friends and my schedule and my plans and my money and my future and my this and my that and my the other. We forget that God is the one who's the sovereign. He's the one who created us. He's what life's all about. Life doesn't center in us. It centers in Jesus. And when we get that straight, you don't have to tell people they need to serve God. You get that straight, they want to serve Him. And then one other reason people don't serve God, just pure old sin. A lot of things fall in that category. Just sin. And watch this. You will not serve God very faithfully and at the same time live in sin as a way of life you want. It just won't happen. Now, with that in mind, to what degree does God want to use us? Well, let's put it this way. First of all, He knows the talents and skills that were innately yours. He knows, for example, when you were born, He knows exactly what you're capable of doing. So He uses us to the degree, for example, that we have potential. No one knows their full potential. So He takes that in consideration. He also takes in consideration our availability. Can you imagine this? You would never say to your boss, well, I'm just not available to work the last 3 hours today, thank you. I want you to think about how tragic this is. That a person says to God, I'm not available to give you my time. I'm not available to give you my money. I'm not available to help other people. I'm really not available to serve you. Isn't that the most bizarre thing? That we would say to the Creator, to our God, who saved us from hell, from eternal separation from Him, and we say, I'm not available. Somebody can call you and a secretary, somebody can say he or she's not available. There'll be one time when God calls, when your availability does not count. He's going to call your name and there's death and that's it. Availability. Another thing is this, and that is our motivation. He uses us. Does He take our motivation in mind? Yes, He does. Why? Because if we serve Him for pride and acceptance and all the rest, it cancels it out. Another thing that's important to God is a sense of humility. That we don't take credit. Godly people not looking for credit for what happens. Another issue with God is our purity. And that is our moral purity. That is how we think and how we act and our conversation, our conduct, and our character. All of these things are determining factors in the degree to which God uses us. And listen, this is why God can use the most unlikely people. He can take people that you and I would never choose. For example, how many of us, think about this, how many of us, knowing that we had 3 years of ministry and the eternity of mankind rested upon us, and we only had 3 years, how many of us would have chosen a bunch of fishermen? No way. Some blooming tax collector. We wouldn't choose that. In other words, We wouldn't have chosen that motley crowd He chose. You know why I believe He chose them? To say to all mankind, watch what happens. When I get the hold of a man's heart and he's fully surrendered, watch what I can do with a fisherman. I can make him the

0: greatest preacher at Pentecost. I can give him wisdom and guidance and direction in the development of the whole church of the Lord Jesus Christ. God can use anybody under certain conditions. Now, the last question I want to answer is this. How long does God want to use us? For the rest of your life. Now, I want you to turn, if you will, to the 92nd Psalm, and then I want to talk about something here for a second or two. Look in the 92nd Psalm. And I want us to read a few of these verses here. 92nd Psalm. And before I do that, I want to give you a couple of statistics. Think about this. And it's not, I say a lot about retirement. I'm not against retirement. You see, retirement from your secular position, whatever. But I don't believe God is for retirement to do nothing or just to play around the rest of your life. Now listen to this. The most dangerous 2 years in a man's life. Are you listening? Say amen.
1: Amen.
0: The most dangerous 2 years in a man's life are the 2 years immediately following his retirement. Now, if you'll just think about that for a minute or two, you can sort of analyze why. Let's say, for example, he works with a road crew out there. Well, those guys are all together, and they think alike, and they're doing what they do. And all of a sudden, he's retired. His friends are not there anymore. He said, well, they were work friends, but they were still his friends. Doesn't have a job to go to in the morning, so he don't have to get up. And after he's mowed the lawn and washed the car and helped his wife run the house and a few other things, then what? No purpose, no sense of direction, no demands. What happens? Most dangerous 2 years of his life after he retires. And then the other thing is this. Approximately 9,000 people reach the age of 60 every day in this country. Let's just say it's 65. Think about this. 9,000 people every day reach the age of 60. That's 3,285,000 in a given year. In a given year, that's 3 million people, for example, who could start serving the Lord. In 10 years, 30 million. I wonder how many doctors would start losing money if people retired and went to work for Jesus. How many empty parking spaces there'd be in hospitals and you can't find one now if people start working for Jesus. You see, here's what happens. When you tell your mind you're finished, your subconscious mind sends that message to your nervous system, to your whole system, and you know what happens? Your body begins to respond. God intends for you and me to live all the days of our life and serve Him through the last day. Now look at this passage of Scripture. Beginning in this 12th verse, Psalm 92. The righteous man will flourish like the palm tree. That means be fruitful. He'll grow like a cedar in Lebanon, strong, those big trunks and big limbs. Planted in the house of the Lord, that is serving God. They'll flourish in the courts of our God. They'll still yield fruit in old age. Now, old age to them in those days was a lot older than it is today. Still yield fruit in old age. They shall be full of sap and very green. That is life, the sap still flowing. Where the sap's still flowing, there's life and there's fruit and something's going on. So when you look at that, it's very evident that God intends for us to stay busy. Now, for example, he says that we're to flourish like a palm tree. Now, if I should ask you, well, what does a palm tree have to give? You'd say, well, coconut milk and coconut. Listen to this. Besides food and drink, coconut offers the possibilities of housing, thatching, hats, baskets, furniture, mats, cordage, clothing, charcoal, brooms, fans, ornaments, musical instruments, shampoo, containers, implements, oil for fuel, light, ointments, soap, and many more. You know what that says to me? That all of us probably have a lot more to offer than we realize. Most people think coconuts have absolutely no value after you've drank the milk and you eat the coconut, throw it away. So look at all these other things. Now, with all that in mind, I want you to listen carefully And what I'm going to read to you is humorous, but it makes the point of this whole sermon. Are you listening? Say amen.
1: Amen.
0: So I want to ask you again, can God use you? And with that question, I want to answer it with this little quote. Noah was a drunk. Abraham was too old. Isaac was a daydreamer. And Jacob was a liar. Joseph was abused and Moses stuttered. Gideon was afraid. Samson had long hair and was a womanizer. Rahab was a prostitute. Jeremiah and Timothy were too young. David had an affair and was a murderer. Elijah was suicidal. Isaiah preached naked. Jonah ran from God. Naomi was a widow. Job went bankrupt. Peter denied Christ. The disciples fell asleep while praying. Martha worried about everything. The Samaritan woman was divorced a number of times. Zacchaeus was too small. Paul was too religious. Timothy had an ulcer. And Lazarus died. God used every one of them, didn't he? So let me ask you a question. Can you give God a legitimate reason for not allowing him to use you? And the answer is what?
1: No.
0: No, you cannot. So what are you going to do about it? You say, well, I don't know what to do next. I can tell you exactly what to do next. Here's what you do next. Lord, I heard your message and I know that came out of God's word. I don't know what to do at this point. I know that I'm a Christian. I'm a believer. I don't know what to do. Lord, what shall I do? I can answer that question for you. You simply say this to him. Lord, I don't know what to do, but today I make myself available to you to serve you any way you want me to. To individuals, to more people than an individual, I'll serve you anywhere you want me to serve you, however you want me to serve you. Whatever you call me to do, the answer is yes. Now I'm going to need some help, Lord, and you promised that help, so I'm going to trust you to show me what to do. I'm going to trust you to help me. I'm going to trust you to enable me to do my best at whatever you call me to do. But Lord, from this point on, no more wasted time, no more wasted life. I want you to use me, and I'm making myself available. You tell him that, and he'll probably wear you out. For the simple reason, what he's looking for are people who are available. Amen. Father, we love you and praise you and thank you for your wonderful grace toward us. We don't want to waste our life. And I pray the Holy Spirit will sink this message so deep. Let it have a hook in it. Let it be unshakable for all of these people who are so gifted and so talented and so skilled. And all of these people who think they don't have any of that. You said to each one is given a gift. And God, you're willing to use any and all of us. And I pray that every single believer who hears this message, look at themselves, ask the question, and make the surrender. And Father, I pray for people who are unsaved. Help them see every day is a wasted day when it comes to eternal things. They may be accomplishing some things that are very impressive in the eyes of the world. And there may be good things, but without your help and without your motive and without the purity of the heart that you require. Thank you for loving us, forgiving us, and being patient. But God, you know, patience isn't what you're looking for, but activity led by the Holy Spirit. And that's my prayer in Jesus' name. Amen.
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0: What does it mean to invest in eternity? Eternity is a long time. And if you look around at the circumstances today, you think, well, I don't think I want to invest in anything very long because the situation's not very inviting. But there is some way and one way that you and I can invest that we don't ever have to worry about whether we get a good return or not. When it comes to investing in eternity, you're talking about investing in something that lasts forever. The only thing on this earth that is going to last forever. It's the soul of a person. The Bible says one of these days, this old earth, it's all going to be burned up. It's all going to be gone. Heavens and earth are going to blow away, and new heavens and a new earth. What will remain for eternity is your soul, my soul, and the soul of every person who's ever lived. The Bible says it is appointed unto man once to die, but after this the judgment. Not once to die and that be the end of you. So when we think about investing in eternity, we're talking about investing in people's lives all over the world who desperately need to hear the truth of the gospel of Jesus Christ. The reason you may be a Christian is because somebody told you. And the reason somebody told you is because somebody sent someone and made it possible for you to hear. You heard, you believed. You trust that Jesus Christ is your personal Savior. He made you a brand new creature in Christ. Your whole life has been changed. There is a world of people out there, first of all, who've never heard. Many of them have heard, but have not believed. Does that mean we have to stop telling them? No. We have to keep on telling them. Keep on shouting the truth of the gospel of Jesus Christ to the ends of the earth. Well, what I want to talk about in this message is why. For example, somebody has a legitimate question when they ask, well, why should I be giving to send some missionaries somewhere else when we have our own problems in this country? When we think about people in this nation who have particular needs, why should we be sending them somewhere else? Why don't we just keep all that at home and just meet all the needs that are here? Well, that's a reasonable question. But the answer to that is very simple. The answer to that is not somebody's opinion. The answer to that question is a very clear biblical statement. And that's what I want us to examine, because the truth is every believer has a responsibility to sharing and spreading the truth of the gospel of Jesus Christ. So I want you to turn, if you will, to 1 Timothy. And Paul writing to Timothy here in this first epistle. In the second chapter, I want us to read these first 8 verses. And especially 3 of these verses I want us to notice. And what he begins doing here is challenging us, encouraging us to pray for those who are in authority over us. And so he begins in this manner. First of all, I urge that entreaties and prayers, petitions, and thanksgiving be made on behalf of all men, for kings and for all who are in authority, so that we may lead a tranquil and quiet life in all godliness and dignity. This is good and acceptable in the sight of God our Savior. Now listen to this. This is good and acceptable in the sight of God our Savior, who desires all men to be saved and to come to the knowledge of the truth. Two things. Here is one of the primary reasons you and I are to share the gospel to the world. First of all, it's the desire of the heart of God. He says he desires that everyone, listen, everyone be saved and come to the knowledge of the truth. Now, if someone should ask you, what do you mean by salvation? Because people have all kind of ideas, but think about this, and as you write it, I want you to think about what it says. Salvation is the gracious act of God, whereby he rescues us from our guilt of sin, the penalty of sin, and ultimately its power and presence, and makes us a new person, a whole person, through faith in the Lord Jesus Christ. That's what salvation's all about. That is the message the world needs to hear, that they can be rescued from their sinfulness, from their separation from God, and become a new person in Christ Jesus. God says he desires that all people be rescued from their sinful condition and become a follower of Jesus Christ. That's what we're about. That's what we're up to. That, he says, is his will and his desire. He says who desires that all men be saved and come to the knowledge of the truth. Now, when he says, for example, all persons, what does he mean by that? Well, what does A-L-L mean? A-L-L means what? All. And so when he says he desires that all to be saved and to come to the knowledge of the truth, that means he's not excluding anybody. Now, once in a while you hear somebody say, well, God is going to only save the elect. Well, so let's say maybe you're right. So what shall we do? Should we walk around and say, are you elect or non-elect? You elect, not elect? Do you happen to be elect or not elect? First of all, he says all men, but let's just look at it this way. Even if that were true, would his commission to us to share the gospel of the whole world diminish in any way, or would he change it? No. Because even if it were true, you and I would not know who's elected and who's not elected. In fact, you wouldn't even know whether you were or not. So there's nothing but total confusion. The truth is, he makes it very clear. He desires that all men, women, young people be saved and come to a knowledge of the truth. And when I hear people talking and quibbling about whether he meant to all or not all, then I have to stop and think, well, what does the scripture say? Here's what I want to say, and I want to make a big point of this. The reason there's so much confusion in the world, religious confusion, is because they've departed from the Word of God. I've never heard it. The reason there's so much confusion in our nation, whether it's political, whether it's religious, economical, whatever it might be, it's because we have decided to depart from the Word of God. God has given us laws by which to live that are for our own good. When we depart from it, when a person says, well, you know, I just don't happen to believe what the Bible says, then what you're doing is you are setting aside the wisdom of God, the knowledge of God, the laws of God, the goodness of God, and you're going to decide to interpret life from your perspective, which is very distorted no matter who you are, because we are all sinners. And so because we've decided that this book is not either very inviting because it puts limitations on how we live, or because we think, and or somebody says, well, it's full of errors, I'm still looking for them. And so they give all kind of reasons. The real truth and the real reason people want to depart from the Word of God, because they are not allowed by God's Word to live a sinful, wicked, vile life and be acceptable in the eyes of God according to God's Word. Now, listen to what he says in Scripture. He desires that everyone come to a knowledge of the Christ. There's a reason for that. So let me give you a couple of scriptures. For example, look in 1 John. Slip on over to 1 John. And I want you to notice a couple of verses here. Because if he desires that we are all saved, there must be a reason for that. And here's what he says in the second chapter of 1 John. My little children, I'm writing these things to you that you sin not. And if anyone sins, we have an advocate with the Father, Jesus Christ, the righteous. An advocate is someone who stands between us and someone else, but in our behalf. Here's what he says. And he himself, listen, and he himself, that is Jesus, is the propitiation or the sacrifice for our sins, and not for ours only, but also for the whole world. When somebody says to you, well, Jesus just died for the elect, what you have to ask is, what does the scripture say? He died for the sins of the whole world, that is for everyone. And there's a reason for that. There's only one person, and I want to show you something very important in a moment, who could die for the sins of the world, because there's only one person who's ever lived a sinless life, and therefore only one person could be that sacrifice. So he says he died for the sins of the whole world. Then what do we quote? We quote very freely John 3:16, which says, for God so loved the world. He's not talking about the earth. He's talking about the world of mankind. For God so loved the world that he gave his only begotten son, that whoever, whosoever, what does that mean? Whosoever believes in him would not perish, but have eternal life, which says there are only two ways to go. You'll either perish or you'll have eternal life. And he so loved us that he gave his only begotten son, that if a person, whoever you may be, would believe in him, you would have the gift of eternal life. He says, for example, in Romans chapter 10, whosoever, Paul says, shall call upon the name of the Lord shall be saved. And so, when you look at these verses and you think, well, all means all, whosoever means whosoever. And then in 2 Peter chapter 3, verse 9, here's what he says. He says, it's not the will of the Father, it's not the desire of God that any person should perish. Well, watch this. Because we're all sinful and we all have no way in the world that we could possibly be accepted by holy God in our sinfulness, God must provide a way for us to be made acceptable in his sight. So he says, it's not his will, not his purpose, not his desire that anyone should perish. If that be true, then he has to make some preparation in order for us to be saved. Then, for example, when you go to The book of the Revelation, what you'll find is in that fifth chapter, here are the heavenly hosts singing and praising God and so forth. And the scripture says, worthy are you, speaking of Jesus, to take the book and to break its seal, for you were slain and purchased. You purchased for God with your blood men from every tribe and tongue and people and nation, which says that in the end time, when God wraps it all up, there will be people there from every tribe, tongue, and nation, no matter what, because they have been saved by the grace of God. We're all sinners. We all need the same salvation. God's gracious act, whereby He rescues mankind from his sinful condition, from the guilt of sin, the power of sin, and ultimately from the very presence of sin, and does what transforms our life, makes us a brand new person through faith in Jesus Christ. That's the desire of the heart of God. Now, why would God have that desire if man's okay the way he is? He says, God desires that all men to be saved and to come to a knowledge of the truth. Now, it's not enough just to be saved. God isn't satisfied with just people being saved. And I think many people probably had the same thing happen to them that happened to me when I was saved as a 12-year-old kid. I walked down the aisle, always sat on the second row, gave my life to Jesus Christ. Nobody ever said, now here's what you do. They didn't say, read the Bible. They didn't say, pray. They didn't say, come to church, give money. They didn't say anything. They just sort of left me hanging out there. Well, with the grace of God, he began to speak to my heart very early. He says it's the desire of God that everyone come, to a knowledge of the truth. Now, knowledge of the truth about what? He wants us to have a knowledge of the truth about himself. But watch this. You will not understand who God is. You will not understand his ways. You will not understand why he does the things that he does and why he operates in your life the way he does until, first of all, you have acknowledged your sinfulness, accepted Jesus Christ as your personal Savior as the only way to heaven. Until that happens, that's not going to be in this knowledge business. But the simple truth that when you're saved, the Holy Spirit comes into your life to dwell within you, and one of his primary responsibilities is to give you understanding of what happened. Understanding of who God is. Why does he operate the way he operates? Understanding of his word. He gave us the Holy Spirit in order to enable us to learn how to walk in the Spirit and to walk in obedience to him and to grow in our Christian life and to become godly men and women. It isn't enough just to be saved for the simple reason he has a work for all of us to do. And you have nothing to share if you do not know who he is. And so many people are so willing to say, well, I got saved and I'm going to heaven, period. That's like stepping into eternal life and then God closing the door behind you and let that be it. No. Listen, he says that we're children and we're to grow in our knowledge and understanding of who he is. It's the desire of the heart of holy, righteous, eternal God for you and me to be saved and then to begin to grow in our knowledge and understanding of him. And at the same time, as we're growing, sharing it with someone else. So as you think about how much you know about him and how much and how many times have you been back to God's word to say, all right, Lord, I don't understand what you're doing in my life at this point, and show me what's happening. What is it that's going on? He's willing to show us. He says he's willing to show us. It is his desire. Therefore, when a person says, well, you know, I'd like to be saved. I'd like to have eternal life, but I just don't believe God would save me. Why not? Because I've done this and I've done that and I've done the other. And I think about yesterday. We had the memorial service for a member of our church who'd been a deacon in our church a long, long time. This man was a machine gun gangster. When he got saved, I mean, he got saved. And he's been in this church just a few years after he got saved for 30-some years, sitting under the preaching and the teaching of the gospel of Christ. Once he got saved, here's what God did to him. Because he knew all about jails and prisons. And he knew all about wickedness and vileness and robbery and stealing and lying and cheating and killing and all the rest. When God got a hold of him, transformed his life, he couldn't keep quiet. He got in the Word of God, then he began to tell it. He's been to prison after prison, and he'd come in here every Sunday telling me about the prisons he'd been to and how many prisoners got saved. Why? Because they could identify, listen, with his wicked life, but also see if God saved him, he can save anybody. Was he satisfied being saved? No. He couldn't learn enough. Every time he was here, he had his Bible open, his notebook, and what was he doing? He was learning on Sunday, going to the prisons during the week and preaching the gospel. Who taught him to preach? Nobody taught him to preach. You know what? Something was burning on the inside of him. He had to tell his prisoner friends and enemies what Jesus Christ would do for them because of what he did for him. And his bad, horrible background was the foundation of their belief. If God can do it for him, he can do it for me. Thousands and thousands of men have been saved as a result of how God worked in his life. If God desires to save us, listen, he will also equip us, because he never requires of us something that he will not equip us to do. So I just want you to get this in your heart. Whoever you are, wherever you are, it doesn't make a difference what kind of life you've lived. It doesn't make a difference where you are at this point in your life. God, according to his word, desires that you, listen, be saved and come to the knowledge of the truth about who he is, who Jesus is, who the Holy Spirit is, how he works in your life. You can find his will, how he answers prayer, the meaning of God's word. Listen, God is for you, desiring for you to become, listen, conformed to the image of his son. He's got the best in mind for every single one of us. The primary reason you and I are to be sharing the truth is the simple reason God desires everyone to be saved. But listen to what he says secondly. He says, God desires all men to be saved and to come to the knowledge of the truth, for there is one God, one mediator also between God and men, the man Christ Jesus, who gave himself as a ransom for all, the testimony given at the proper time. Now, those two verses are very important. Now, think about it for a moment. If God desires for you and me to be saved, then God must provide a way for us to be saved. Now, listen very carefully. Many people will tell you they're all right. They'll say, well, you know, I'm not worried about when I die because I'm going to be okay. Well, on what basis do you say that? Because I haven't been a bad person. Because I do good works and I'm true to my family and I pay my taxes. And they'll give you all this list of things. What I want you to see, my friend, is this. That has absolutely nothing to do with God saving you. Not a thing. You mean to tell me that all of my good works won't count? No. The Bible says not by works of righteousness which we've done, but according to his mercy, provided at the cross, he saves us. He says, for by grace you're saved through faith, that not of yourself, it's a gift of God. Not of works, lest any person should boast. There's not a single verse in the Bible that says that God's going to accept you and me on the basis of how good we've done. Now, here's what I want you to remember. He says it's his desire for us to be saved. If it's his desire for us to be saved and to come to the knowledge of the truth, then he must provide it. How does he provide it? Listen carefully. Here's what God says, not somebody else's opinion. He says, for all of us have sinned and come short of the glory of God. We have fallen short. There's no possible way. We came into this world with a sinful nature, bent away from God, not toward God. We've all sinned against him, disobeyed him, rebelled against him, violated the laws of God. So how do we get to God? Simply by doing better? Better in whose eyes? Now listen. Here's the thing you do not understand. That holy God cannot remain in the presence of sin. Therefore, God must do something about this sin issue within ourselves. You can't do anything about it. You say, well, I can forgive myself. You're going to turn right around and sin again. First of all, how are you going to forgive yourself? You have to remember this, and this is why he says he desires that all of us be saved and come to a knowledge of the truth. Here is the truth that most people overlook. Holy God versus sinful man. How does God, on the basis of being a holy God, accept sinful man to begin with? And this is what he says in his word. There is one God, one mediator between God and men, the man Christ Jesus, who gave himself as a ransom for all, the testimony given at the proper time. Now he says Jesus Christ gave himself a ransom for many. Well, first of all, what's a ransom? A ransom is something you pay to free someone else. That is, you set them free by paying that ransom. And he says that Jesus Christ paid the ransom for all of us, which simply means this. Because holy God desires you and me to be saved and to come to a knowledge of the truth. What did he do? In man's helpless, hopeless situation, there is nothing that sinful man can do to save himself. Because it took the sinless Son of God shedding his blood on the cross. He says he was our ransom. He's our substitute. God killed his Son on the cross. Now, I know Romans and Jews may have had some part in it, but God the Father is the one who sent him to the cross. He went to the cross as a ransom. God sent him to the cross to pay your sin debt and my sin debt in full. That's because he desires that you not be saved. He died, shed his blood. What was that all about? It was all about this, that the righteousness and the holiness of God requires the shedding of blood, which is life itself, requires the shedding of blood in order that sin may be forgiven. That's what all that sacrificial system was about in the Old Testament. So when Christ came, the sinless virgin-born Son of God, he went to the cross on purpose to be your substitute and my substitute, that so when he died, his death was so powerful that he took upon himself the sin of all mankind, and when he died, he made it possible. Because of his sinless death, it made it possible for anyone, everyone, anywhere, everywhere, who was willing to accept his death as payment for their sins, surrender their life to him, listen, to be saved, to be rescued, to be delivered, to become a brand new person in Christ Jesus. And 1 Peter says that in several different ways, in several verses. And he says, for example, in the 18th verse of the first chapter, knowing that you were not redeemed with perishable things like silver or gold from your futile ways of life inherited from your forefathers, but with the precious blood as of a lamb, unblemished and spotless, the blood of Christ. Listen, it's very clear. The only way sinful man can face holy God and be acceptable in his sight is through the death of Jesus Christ. Not being good, not doing this, not doing the other, through the blood of Jesus Christ. In the second chapter, for example, in the 24th verse, he says, and he himself, Jesus, bore our sins in his body on the cross so that we might die to sin and live righteousness. For listen, by his wounds, you and I were healed. We were saved. Then, of course, he says it in a little different way. He says, for example, in the, let's go back to that third chapter a moment, and one other verse that I want you to notice. He says, for Christ also died for sins, once and for all, the just for the unjust, so that he may bring us to God, having put to death in the flesh, but made alive in the spirit. Jesus' death on the cross is the only, listen, it's the only event that has ever taken place in all of human history that makes it possible for sinful man to be acceptable in the eyes of God. And the reason people don't believe that is they don't understand who God is. The reason people don't believe that is they have no comprehension whatsoever of who God is. God is absolutely holy beyond our comprehension. He cannot accept sin. He cannot, listen, a person who says, well, I've not been too bad, and so when I die, I think God's going to take me in because I've been as good as others. Your goodness compared to other people has nothing to do with getting to heaven. It's only by the blood of Jesus. It's only by acceptance of that sacrifice that you are made acceptable in the eyes of God. Everything else is to no avail. Somebody says, yeah, well, but, and they give me all these buts, and the truth is, here's what you have to decide. You believe this book or you don't believe it?
1: You see, now watch this. If you don't accept the Word of God, all I've done is read you the Scripture. If you don't accept the Word of God as the basis for our relationship to Him, all you have is your opinion. Your opinion has absolutely no basis whatsoever. Because what that means is his opinion is as good as his opinion and her opinion is as good as her opinion, and you have no authoritative basis. It's the Word of God. This is what God says. I've sent my only begotten Son to the world that those who believe in him will not perish but have eternal life. The gift of eternal life is just that. It isn't being good and being bad. It isn't doing these things and doing these things. It's believing, it's trusting, it's surrendering my life to him because he is the only one. Now, I want you to look at a verse here. Listen, and this verse is the most stinging verse to people who don't want anything to do with Christianity. This is the one that just absolutely tears them up on the inside. And here's what he says. Verse 5 of this chapter, second chapter, 1 Timothy, verse 5. There is one God and one mediator, also between God and men, the man Christ Jesus. Now, think about all the other religions in the world. They all have some kind of a savior or some kind of a prophet or something. God says there's only one mediator. That is, there's only one person that mediates our salvation between us and God, and that's Jesus Christ. Think about it. All the rest of them have died. All the other gods have died and all the prophets have died. Not a single one of those prophets or gods has ever risen from the grave. Not a one. Also, if you'll notice, that the Bible of all these other religions was written by one man. Not a compilation that God has put together that gives us the full story of who God is and how he operates in men's lives. Something else I want you to notice. The message of the Word of God is unlike the message of any other religion in the world. It's the message that the world is looking for and listening for today. I remember this letter I received from some young lady in another country. She wrote this letter and she said, I don't know this God you're talking about. And she gets the message in a country that wouldn't dare allow Christianity. She says, I don't know this God you're talking about. The God I know about could strike me dead at any moment. I get up every morning wondering if I'm going to be able to live through the day. Where do you get the idea that your God is a God of love? Please tell me more about this God of love. Isn't it interesting that John 3:16 says, for God so loved the world that he gave his only begotten Son, Jesus. And those who place their trust in him as their substitute, their penalty paid, those who believe and trust in him have the gift of eternal life. It's the message the world needs to hear, that God is an awesome God of love. He does not desire that anyone be lost. Will many be lost? Yes, because they reject it. And you see, the very idea, my friend, that you would think that somehow holy God will accept you no matter how you're living and what you're doing because you're this or you're that, I'm going to tell it to you straight. That is the most prideful thing you could possibly say, that you are good enough for a holy, righteous God who says that you're a sinner, who said that you're so sinful in God's eyes, he sent his only begotten Son, and he crucified him at the cross because he loves you and desires, listen, to rescue you from your sinful condition. And you tell that holy God that you're going to be good enough? There's one mediator. There is only one person that stands between sinful man and holy God and makes it possible for you and me and the whole world to be made acceptable in the eyes of God. The world hates that message. You know what they say? They say, you're narrow-minded, and we say, yes. We're as narrow-minded as God said. Listen, he said, there's one mediator between God and man, and I either have to, listen, I have to do one of two things. I have to say, you know what? Forget it. I cannot believe the Word of God and think that there is more than one way to get to heaven. So therefore, a person who says, well, here's how I'm going to get there, and I believe this, and God wouldn't do this, and God wouldn't do the other. The truth is, what does God say? How much more could God do than to send His Son? Listen, the one mediator between God and man is the person of Jesus Christ. And so when somebody says to you, well, that's very narrow-minded, here's what you say to them. Right. Because he only had one son, and one was adequate. One was sufficient. It's the only way. And so you might say to someone, if you think there's another way, who's your mediator? Who is standing between you, a sinful human being, and holy God, and making it possible for you to be made acceptable in the eyes of God? Who is your mediator? They cannot answer that question. They have to go back on their own goodness and righteousness, which the Bible says is as filthy rags in the eyes of a holy God. It's our lack of understanding of His holiness and His righteousness. Read the book of the Revelation. What's happening in the presence of holy God upon His throne? The reason He sent Him is to die for your sins and mine so that, listen, we could be rescued from the guilt of sin, rescued from the penalty of sin, rescued from the power of sin, and ultimately rescued from the very presence of sin by eternal life in heaven. God desires that you and I be saved. God desires that you and I come to truth. And God has made the provision for you and me to be saved by simply placing our faith, our trust in the Lord Jesus Christ. Listen, the Lord Jesus Christ, who went to the cross, the sinless Son of God, laid down His life willingly. He said, no man takes my life from me. I willingly lay it down. He came for the purpose of dying and laying His life down for you and me. The world needs to understand who Jesus is. He isn't just another prophet. He's the one mediator between holy God and this entire universe. He is the only one who could be mediated, because He's the only sinless person. And people will say, well, if you say to them, do you believe in Jesus? Well, I believe in Jesus. Well, what do you believe about Him? Well, I think He was a good man. He healed people. He probably performed miracles and all these things. He's got to be more than that. Jesus Christ was God in human flesh. He came into this world, taken upon Himself human flesh to live among us in order to reveal to us who God is and how He operates and how He thinks and what He does. And secondly, to die on the cross and make it possible for us to be acceptable in the eyes of God. That's His provision. And He says there's only one mediator between God and man. And I say to you, if that is not your conviction, who is standing between you and holy God and mediating, pleading your cause between your sinfulness and His holiness? You have no mediator. It's you and your sinful condition. And if you die in that sinful condition, you die in your sins. And the Scripture says you will be eternally separated from God. You say, well, how could God possibly do that? Simply because you reject Him. And you see, because in your sinful, listen, a man and his, a woman in their sinful condition, you wouldn't be happy in heaven if you got there. You want me to show you proof of that? Look at your friends who are living like the devil, and you say, why don't you come to church with me? Oh, I don't want to go to that church business. You know why they don't want to come to church? There's something about this environment that doesn't suit them. I understand it. They're all welcome. Always welcome. But I understand why a person who decides they don't want anything to do with Jesus Christ and they don't like any of that, then I guess you better not come to this church. Unless you want to get saved. Unless you want your life to change. You want to be rescued from whatever habits is destroying your life and fouling up your mind. If you want life eternal, You have to deal with the Word, and you have to deal with the Son of God, who is the only mediator between you and Holy God. And that takes place by your acceptance of the fact that Jesus Christ is the Son of God, and that He went to the cross, laid down His life, paid the penalty, and God had you in mind when He did it. And the moment you accept Him as your personal Savior, He sealed you forever as a child of God. You're indwelt by the Holy Spirit. Your name is written in the Lamb's Book of Life, and you are a forever a child of the living God. But there's only one way through one person, and that is Jesus Christ, the Son of God. Listen, that's the reason. The second reason, you and I have a responsibility to tell other people. There are people, you think, well, maybe anybody who lives in America has heard about Jesus. No, that's not true. There are millions of people who've never darkened a church door. They don't know anything about Jesus. So we have a responsibility. He says, first of all, listen, it's my desire that people be saved. And I want them to come to the knowledge of the truth. And I've made provision for that through my Son, Jesus Christ, that the most sinful, vile human being can be saved by the grace of God. And the third reason He says we are to tell it, because He has commissioned us to do so. Now, what do you think Jesus said? I've made you like salt and light. And any darkness you send light into does what? Drives away the darkness. Anything you place salt on is going to change the flavor, going to change the taste. That means that your very presence where you work and where you live ought to be making a difference. Now, for some people, they meet you and you're a wonderful Christian and they love you, and you start talking about Jesus, your light suddenly becomes salt. They don't have to tell me about Him. Well, they don't understand why you're happy, why you have peace, why you have joy, why you have confidence, why you have assurance in life. They don't understand the joy in your life and the spirit that you have. They need to know that it is Jesus within you. And think about, what is the mission of the church? What's the church all about as far as the world is concerned? Well, here's what He said. He said, as you go, make disciples of all nations. Don't just tell them, but teach them the truth. Make disciples of all nations, baptizing them in the name of the Father, the Son, and the Holy Spirit, teaching them to observe all the things that I've commanded you, and I'll be with you, listen, in your office, in your home, when you're playing, around the world. I'm going to be with you as you're sharing the truth of the gospel. He says in Mark, that 16th chapter, He says, go into all the world and preach the gospel to all creation. That is, He involves everyone. He cares about everybody. In Luke, He says, listen, that repentance of sin is to be preached in all the world. And then He says, for example, in John, in the 20th chapter, Jesus said, as the Father sent me, so send I you. Tell them what you've seen. Tell them what you've experienced. Tell them what you've heard. And then in Acts, maybe that verse may not be quite as familiar, but you recall Jesus has risen from the dead, and He's giving those last words. And He's one of the last things He said, one of the most important things He said, because He says, here's what I want you to do. He says, you're going to receive, in verse 8, first chapter, you're going to receive the Holy Spirit. And when He comes upon you, He will give you power. And here's what you're to do. You're to preach the gospel first in Jerusalem, Judea, Samaria, the uttermost parts of the earth. If He were here today, He would say in Atlanta, Georgia, the United States, the rest of the world. That's His commission to them. That is their mission. You and I have a personal responsibility to get the gospel to other people. Everybody, every one of us knows someone. You know some people, and you may be one who does not know Christ as your Savior. You know some folks who are unsaved. And here's what Jesus said, for God so loved the world that He gave His only begotten Son, that whoever believes in Him should not perish, but have eternal life. So we're either going to have eternal life, or we're going to end up one of these days and die without Christ and stand before the judgment and be rewarded for our sinfulness and be separated from Him for all eternity. I know what you're saying. You're saying, yeah, but I just don't believe that. Well, let me ask you a question. Do you think standing on the seashore and a 30-foot wave is coming your way, that if you stand there and say, I don't believe it, I don't believe it, I don't believe it, do you think that'll stop the wave? Your unbelief will not stop the judgment of God. And I'm saying that to you out of pure love. He says He desires that you be saved. He wants you to know the truth. He's made it possible for you to be saved through the death of His Son. He wants you to know. And not only that, He wants us to tell everybody else, not keep it to ourselves. We have a responsibility. It's in obedience to God. He said, we're to get the gospel to the world in every possible way we can. And think of all the wonderful ways He's given us to do it. And the internet, for example, is an awesome gift of God. If somebody's got a computer, I don't care where they are, you know what? They're going to hear the gospel, and people are hearing the gospel all over the world. They're not just behind some curtain, whether it's bamboo or iron or stone or whatever it might be. People are hearing the gospel, and you know what's happening? They're getting saved. Lives are being changed. But as I've said before, we can do that. And we are doing that through In Touch, radio, the television, and magazines, and all the things, the internet, you name it. But just like in any warfare, you've got to have the Air Force, but you got to have ground troops. You've got to have missionaries. You've got to have pastors who are teaching people individually and helping them to grow in their relationship to God. And that's why we send missionaries. That's why we go. That's why we give. That's why we pray. Because it isn't enough to just to get it into air. How do we invest in eternity? We invest in eternity. Watch this. We invest in eternity by doing what? By sharing the gospel of Jesus Christ with another person, seeing them coming to a saving knowledge of Christ, the forgiveness of their sin and salvation. That's an investment in eternity because that person is going to live eternally. And think about this. We have a twofold reward and a twofold return. If you invest your money, you expect at least some return. When it comes to eternal investment, here's what happens. Not only does that person receive Jesus Christ, not only are they saved. Now listen, not only is that a good investment in them, but when you and I get to heaven, what happens? We are rewarded a second time by the fact that we were willing to give of ourselves to share the gospel with someone else. Investing in eternity. Listen, there's not anything else you and I can invest in with such a sure thing. Secondly, nothing that lasts eternally except the soul of someone else. You cannot make a wiser, greater, more everlasting investment than in somebody's soul. Now, how do we get it out there? Well, you can pray for other people. You can give that they may go. We can send them as they volunteer. There are different things we can do. But I want to ask you, first of all, this. What about the people you work around? You say, well, in my office, we're not allowed to talk about Jesus. I understand that. If I owned a business, I'd want you to talk about Him. If they tell you you can't talk about Jesus, I do understand why they do that. But one thing they cannot keep. They can't keep you from living it out. And as you live it out, here's what's going to happen. As you live it out, somebody's going to say, well, you know, I know you've been through a hard time. You seem to have real peace. And I don't hear you moaning and groaning and complaining about things. And what is it about you? And you can say, well, you know what? I will be tickled to death to tell you about it. Listen, you want to share your testimony? I guarantee you God will open the door. You should go to work. If you work around people like that, you should go to work every day thinking, now, Lord, just let me so live before them today that they ask me. Let something happen. I pray that somebody's going through difficulty, hardship, pain. God sent them enough pain that they're going to ask me, how is it that I'm able to survive these things? And listen, the truth is people who are hurting are looking for answers. They've been told that this book is antiquated. By your life, you demonstrate this book is alive. This is God's word. He says it's alive. Sharper than a two-edged sword. Listen, piercing to the heart of a man, bringing him to a saving relationship to Jesus Christ. That is our personal responsibility. Then it's also our responsibility as a church to send the people from this fellowship and to take care of them, those whom God is sending. We can all pray for them, but I really question whether anybody prays much for missions if at home, living here, they keep it all to themselves. Listen, when you're praying about something, God's going to use you to be part of the answer. The reason we say invest in eternity is because that's what God says. He says it's his desire that

0: one who reads one, I'm sure you do. What are you going to do about the people around you who just as lost as they can be? What about your son? What about your daughter? Your grandson, your granddaughter? What about your mom? What about your dad? What about the people you work with? What about some of your friends? What about your enemies? We've been commissioned by the Son of God to get His message to the world. And every single one of us has the privilege, the message within us, if we will share it. And that's my prayer. And you may be listening or watching from somewhere in the world, I don't know where. But you know enough English that you've heard and you understand what we've been talking about. I want to plead with you, my friend, to believe the message of the Word of God. There's one mediator, Jesus. There's only one salvation, and that's His gift. He's willing to forgive you and to cleanse you no matter what you've done. And if you're willing to ask Him simply by faith, because He said it, to forgive your sins and to save you, He will do that right now. So I want to pray this simple prayer that you can pray. You may be 5,000 miles away. You may be deep in sin. Wherever your situation, circumstance, if you will pray this prayer based on what you've heard, because you believe that I've simply told you the truth, He will save you right now. If that's what you desire, pray this prayer. Heavenly Father, I don't know You, but I do know that I've sinned against You. I want You to forgive me. I need to be rescued from my sinful condition. I'm accepting by faith what I've just heard from Your Word, that Your Son, Jesus Christ, is my mediator, my one and only Savior. I believe that He went to the cross in my behalf, shed His blood, made payment for my sin. By faith, I here and now receive Jesus Christ, the Son of God, as my Savior and my Lord. In Jesus' name, amen. If you pray that prayer, you just got rescued. And the beginning of your Christian life just began the moment you prayed that prayer. And I pray that wherever you are, if you don't own the Bible, start praying for God to provide you a copy of the Word of God. If you don't know any Christians around you, ask God to introduce you to a Christian so they can help you grow in your Christian life. Whoever you are, trust Him. He will meet every single need that you have, because today you just got born again. You just stepped into a whole new life. Will it be easy? No. Will He be with you every step of the way till you enter heaven? Will He ever forsake you for any reason? Never. Will He be your Heavenly Father forever? Forever and ever and ever. That is the promise of Almighty God. And Father, how grateful we are that we can share this message with absolute confidence, knowing that Your Word is true and You've made it simple enough for anybody anywhere on the face of this earth to understand it. And that is my prayer, that multitudes, thousands, who knows, maybe even millions of people will listen to this message and surrender their life to Jesus Christ is our prayer today. In His precious name, amen.
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1: Have you ever felt like God was giving you the silent treatment? I mean, you prayed and asked Him to give you direction for your life, didn't hear a thing. Maybe you are going through some physical illness and sickness, and you are asking God to heal you, and somehow His ears are deaf. Nothing's happening. You see your kids heading in the wrong direction. You're praying for God to speak to their heart. You don't sense anything's going on. You just feel like God's giving you the silent treatment, that He's out yonder somewhere, over here, but somewhere along the way, you've missed Him. How do you respond when you have those feelings? Do you really believe that God is not interested? Do you think that somehow He's really distant from you? Is it that you're just feeling these things, or is it that God really and truly doesn't care? But in your mind, in your heart, in your emotions, you believe, you feel somehow God is giving you the silent treatment when you really and truly need Him. Well, God is sometimes very silent, and it's difficult for us to accept it, especially when we are hurting. I think that's the most painful time. If you're physically hurting and nothing's going on, it's very, very discouraging. Well, does He have a purpose for it? Yes, He does. Is there a certain way you and I ought to respond? There is a better way. And so how do you respond? Do you take advantage of it? Do you learn something from it? Or you just let it go by and say, well, you know, I went through one of these circumstances and God didn't answer my prayer. He just ignored me. Well, I want you to turn, if you will, to the 11th chapter of John. And I want us to read these first 15 verses. And it's a passage that most of you would be familiar with. So let's begin in verse 1. Now, a certain man was sick, Lazarus of Bethany, the village of Mary and her sister Martha. It was the Mary who anointed the Lord with ointment and wiped His feet with her hair, whose brother Lazarus was sick. So the sisters sent word to Him, saying, Lord, behold, he whom you love is sick. But when Jesus heard this, He said, this sickness is not to end in death, but for the glory of God, so that the Son of God may be glorified by it. Now, Jesus loved Martha and her sister Mary and Lazarus. So when He heard that he was sick, He then stayed 2 days longer in the place where He was. Then after this, He said to the disciples, let us go to Judea again. And the disciples said to Him, Rabbi, the Jews were just now seeking to stone you, and are you going there again? So they expected Him to get killed on this occasion. Jesus answered, are there not 12 hours in the day? If anyone walks in the day, he does not stumble, but he sees the light of this world. But if anyone walks in the night, he stumbles because the light's not in him. This He said, and after that He said to them, our friend Lazarus has fallen asleep, but I go so that I may awaken him out of the sleep. The disciples then said to Him, Lord, if he's just fallen asleep, he'll recover. Now Jesus had spoken of his death, but they thought that He was speaking of literal sleep. So Jesus then said to them plainly, Lazarus is dead. And I'm glad for your sakes that I was not there so that you may believe, but let us go to him. Here's a good example. Somebody Jesus loved, and they knew that he was a dear friend of theirs because it was his house that he would go to often and just sort of relax. And they sent word to Jesus, and they thought he would be there instantly because he loved him. And yet what we see here is that Jesus doesn't do anything. He just stays 2 days longer. Now, if somebody did that to you and me, we'd think, well, you know what? I thought they loved me. We'd have a real problem because we felt like that they acted one way, and yet on the other hand, they felt some other way. Well, it's certain that Jesus does speak today. In the Old Testament, He spoke to people. He was not silent oftentimes, most of the time. And so God is still speaking. And the issue is, what's this God is silent all about? Well, sometimes God is silent. If you'll think back for a moment, and in some Bibles you'll see this, but between, for example, the Old Testament and the New Testament, there were 400 years, from about 400 B.C. to about 405 A.D., God had no prophet. There was no prophecy for 400 years. That's longer than this nation has existed. And so, and when you think about 400 years of silence, and there are instances in the Old Testament where God did not speak, He was silent. And so it is in the New Testament also. So there are times when He's very silent. And more than likely, all of us have experienced that in our life. When we've prayed and we've asked Him for something and nothing happened. And we kept on praying and nothing happened. Sometimes we said it was maybe a time of sickness, a loss, or you're trying to find the will of God. And Lord, I want to do whatever you say. Why don't you tell me? Let's get with the plan. And somehow, you know what? He's not disturbed by that. Have you ever been angry with God? A few of you say you have. So the rest of you know you have. So, you know, at some point or the other, you said maybe you weren't angry, but you were a little discomforted by things when you really wanted to do His will and He didn't show you what was going on in your life. So what we have to ask is, in those kind of situations, God, what are you up to? But, you know, if you can go from the Old Testament to the New Testament, and even in the book of the Revelation, listen to what the scripture says during the tribulation period. When the Lamb broke the seventh seal, there was silence in heaven for a half an hour. Now somebody says, well, you know, I want to know about God speaking to me, not being quiet to me. But there's a whole aspect of God's silence that is very, very good. And what causes us to be perturbed sometime and impatient and wonder why and question a lot of things about God, I want you to see that His silence is very, very good. And yet, if the only thing I care about God is getting my information and my desires and my request answered, then I'm going to miss some of the greatest blessings I can have in the light of God's will and purpose and plan for our life. So let's think about it in this light. And when I think about silent moments in my own life that I've had to struggle with, I think the most significant one, the first one in my life, the first one that I remember, I was a college student and I was a senior. And I was asking for the Lord to show me His will about something very, very significant in my life for the future. And I remember walking into my dorm room, getting ready to pray that night, like God was gone. Just gone. And I had this sign on the wall when you first opened my door. Is this big sign in a blue background and yellow print. It said, "Seek ye first the kingdom of God." And so, you know, I was committed to the Lord, walking in His way, and I was asking for direction. And I got down to pray that night, and nothing happened. And the next night, nothing. Next night or day, and during the day, in the morning, nothing. And finally, I got out the hymn book one night and just started singing. I wasn't singing. I was reminding Him of some songs that we have that promise answered prayer. And I was also reminding Him of some scriptures that here's what you promised and where are you? I can remember how perturbed I was. It happened to be an exam week. I got a 75 on my major test. I failed a trig test. Every grade that week was terrible. It just so happened that I had good grades beforehand or I'd have been in a mess. God was nowhere to be found. And all week long, in fact, one night I walked down to some of my friends and Thomas Hall to ask him to pray with me. We prayed till about midnight, and I walked back up, and my friend, who is my real prayer partner, his light was on in his dorm room, but it was on the main floor, so I just crawled in the window. And I said, "Donnie, we just need to pray. We pray till sometime in the morning." Nothing. I got no comfort, nothing whatsoever. But on a Saturday night, God did the most awesome thing in my life. One of the most awesome things I have ever experienced in my life that gave me unmistakable, clear guidance and direction that set the whole assurance in my soul of what God wanted to do and what He was going to do in my life. But when He's silent, it's very difficult. I sang to Him. I read to Him. I prayed to Him. And finally, I just got said, "Forget it, God. Just forget it." But then you know how long that lasted, about 30 seconds. But nothing happened. But I learned a great lesson about God's silence. It was the first, most awesome demonstration of God in my life that I would never, never, never forget. So silent times oftentimes are God's preparation for something else. So let's just think about it for a moment, and let's talk about the reasons that He's silent. Now, we might have a right to question, well, why would God be silent when He promises that He loves us, He promises to meet our need, He promises to answer our prayer, He promises to give us guidance, and here He is being very silent, not speaking to us at all. So how does all of that fit into what God is up to in our life? Because we have a right to ask that question. And so let's just think about it for a moment. Now, He's not silent all the time, as we said. And sometimes, let's get this straight, sometimes the reason He appears silent is because we're so caught up in the world and what the world is doing and where our interests lie, we couldn't hear Him anyway. So sometimes we just tune Him out. We don't have any time for Him. We shut Him out. We don't think about it. That's exactly what we do. So let's think about some very specific reasons. And one of the reasons He's silent is to get our attention. Sometimes when we're just going along and doing our thing, and then we hop down and pray and ask Him about this, that, and the other, and so He's just silent. Why? He wants to get our attention. God, listen, God is not a God on demand that He just comes when I demand that He comes, and He shows up and speaks when I want Him to. God is the sovereign of this universe, and He's the one who is in charge. We're not in charge. He is. And so sometimes He has to work in our life to get our attention, and one of the ways He does that is He's absolutely silent. We don't hear anything. Then, of course, there's unconfessed sin. When there's unconfessed sin in a person's life, you're not going to hear anything. Now, unless, listen, that is, you're not going to hear anything about other things. But if you're willing to deal with your sin, then He's ready to talk to you about that. But God isn't interested in all this other stuff that you're interested in while you're living in sin and not really sensitive to His will, His purpose, and His plan, and not really concerned about doing His will for your life. And a third reason is because we're not ready sometimes. We're not ready to listen to Him. We're on our way doing our thing, heading in our direction. And instead of living sensitive to the work of the Spirit, instead of living, listen, tuned to God, when we don't feel like God is speaking to us, there's a reason. There's a very specific reason. And if there's sin in our life, then why would God answer the petition of our heart? Why would this sovereign God of the universe, watch this now, overlook His demand for holiness, overlook His demand for obedience, overlook His requirement to walk in His way and His will and answer our prayer? Somebody says, well, I pray for things and sometimes I'm just about half backslidden and God answers my prayer. No, He doesn't. The devil can help answer your prayer. Listen, and this is one of his ways of operating. You pray that if it's something that God does not want you to have, I guarantee you, Satan will offer you some alternative, some counterfeit, anything to get you out of the will and purpose and plan of God. He'll help you. He'll help you in some way keep you out of the will of God. This is why when people say, well, I pray and this is what happens in my life, and you and I know, if God doesn't do something to stop us to get our attention, and we sort of manage and we manipulate our circumstances, what do? We just keep heading in the same direction. God is silent to get our attention. And God hates sin in our life, doesn't want it in our life. And so sometimes we're not able and not ready to listen. And then sometimes, listen, He's teaching us to trust Him. Now think about this. Every time I come to God and ask Him about something, and I have this conversation with Him, and I know that He's speaking to me, after a while, you know, it's not a matter of trust. But if I come to Him and God doesn't say anything, He's very silent, can I trust Him with His silence? Can I trust God when He's silent? Or do I have to have something? Do I have to have some indication that He's listening? Can I trust Him that when He's silent, He hasn't changed? When He's silent, it doesn't mean that He's inactive. When He's silent, it doesn't mean He's not listening. And when He's silent, it doesn't mean He's not going to grant me my request. God wants us to have a relationship with Him that's based on what? An intimacy with Him that's not, as some people say, I will love you if, and none of us want to be loved on some condition. God doesn't want us loving Him just on some condition, but just because He's God. And so silence sometimes is His way of teaching us to trust Him. that I don't have to see it, I don't have to feel it. And most people's religion is by their feelings. Their Christianity is by their feelings. If I feel like he's here, then he must be here. Well, I haven't felt like God was with me. Listen, you may not have felt like God was with you at times in your life, but what does he say? He says, I'll never leave you nor forsake you. So can you trust him when he's silent? Can you trust him when he appears to be absent? Can you trust him when you don't feel anything, but when he says in his word that I'll never leave you nor forsake you? If he's not listening, maybe it's because something in my life is not right. And then, of course, one of the significant things about his silence is this. Now, listen carefully. Listen, say amen. He wants you and me to learn to distinguish between his voice and other voices. He wants us to learn to distinguish between his voice and other voices. You think about all the voices you hear in a given day. I can remember when I was a kid growing up, when I'd come home from school every afternoon, I had about five buddies, and we'd go down to this big field and play. And I can still remember this, that we would play till supper time, as we call it in those days. And the reason we knew it was supper time is our mothers would call us. And all of our mothers would call us. They knew where we were. I can hear my mother, Charles! Well, listen, my friend's mother's voice was one voice. My mother's voice was another. All five of our mothers would call us. Even if my mother had never called my name and she'd say, it's time for dinner, time for supper. You know how I would know? I knew my mother's voice. It wouldn't make any difference how many mothers call. I knew Rebecca's voice. She was my mother. I grew up with that voice. I knew that voice. And so I didn't have to wonder if somebody else had called. It didn't make any difference because I knew my mother's voice. I remember one time I was in Jerash in the Holy Land, and these two shepherds ended up at this well, and all of their sheep just mixed up everywhere. I'll never forget this. I thought, what a mess this is going to be. How in the world is he going to get all of them separated? One of those shepherds, I didn't know what they were saying, and one of them he said something and walked away. When he walked away, his sheep followed him. And I thought to myself, and finally, all of his sheep was heading this direction. This guy, his sheep, they were still there at the well. And I thought, Lord, these sheep are not nearly as dumb as we are. They know their master's voice. How did they learn that? They learned it from the time they were born. They were listening to that voice. And you know, I think about people who get saved late in life and what they've missed. And I think about people who say, well, you know, I want to trust God and I want to do his will. But how can I know when God's speaking and when I'm not speaking? And I do believe this is one of the most valuable lessons in life. Because all of us probably at some time have been tempted to ask God about something and put words in his mouth. Haven't you ever done that? Sure you have. Yeah, this must be what God's saying. And then you finally learn the difference between what you're thinking and what he's saying. You learn to distinguish and to identify the voice of God. You say, well, does God speak verbally or out loud? He might. Never has to me. And my answer to that is, he's spoken far more clearer than something out loud. And so we have to learn to distinguish between the voice of God and other voices. Lots of people will give you advice about what you ought to do. And then when you get alone with God in silence and you begin to ask him, then you're able to distinguish between what he's saying and what other people may be saying. Then I think another wonderful thing about his silence is this, and that is, and another lesson I've learned, that is, when I have gone through those times, and every once in a while I still do, and I don't think it'll ever be a time in your Christian life where God says, well, from now on, just call on me. No problem. He's not going to do that. He's always going to be teaching us something. And that is one of the best lessons I've learned is this. When I begin to pray and I don't think I'm getting through, when you're desperate enough, you learn this lesson. When you feel like there's this wall between you and God, now listen very carefully. This is the way you bring the wall down. You just keep on praying and keep on talking to him and keep on praying and keep on talking to Him, and you know what? Finally have a breakthrough. And you see, God doesn't want, He doesn't want us to live on pablum. This is pablum. Pablum is, Lord, yes. Here's my need, yes. What does a mother do? She feeds that baby. When the baby cries, that mother's going to feed that baby right now. Because the baby desires food and because she's get tired of hearing the noise, the one thing. But see, God's not going to operate that way. He wants us to trust Him. And one of the things that God desires for us is, listen, just because we don't feel like He's listening and just because He's silent, you don't quit because He's silent. Now, God will show you at some point. And do you say, well, didn't you say that for about a week He was silent? Yes. Did I quit praying? No. I prayed every day. I prayed every night. And I asked Him what in the world was going on, but I didn't quit praying. Till finally, there was a breakthrough. And our idea, most people's idea of God is He's sitting up there just waiting. They'll quote this verse that He ever liveth to make intercession for us. He certainly does, but there are times when He's silent. And what you and I must realize is His silence does not mean He's inactive. Because you see, when He knows that you and I have a need and we come to Him, He may be silent, but He's already working on getting it done. We have to trust Him. You can't live in a relationship to God and grow in your Christian life if He has to be always God on demand to answer your petitions. So when He's silent, there's a reason for it. And it's a very specific reason. And listen, it's always for our good. If there's sin in our life, we need to deal with it so it gets our attention. And when there are specific needs in our life that we have, and the more urgent that need is, the more we sort of demand for God to do something. Well, what about the times when, watch this now, what about the times when there's no particular need, no need whatsoever? Are you just as excited about getting along and being quiet with God and talking to Him when you don't have any need particular whatsoever? Or is your real energetic prayer time primarily and 99% of the time when there's a need? Suppose there's no need. Do you then get excited about being quiet, being with Him when you don't have any need? And you can just come to Him and just say, Lord, thank You very much. I don't have any need. I'm not here to ask You anything. I'm just here to kneel in Your presence and be with You and You be with me. If you cannot reach that stage in your life, you're still in kindergarten. For the simple reason, His goal is intimacy with us. His goal is relationship. His goal is a deep, deep abiding relationship. Now, if you're happily married with somebody, can you not sit or lie with that person, not say anything, not do anything, and be perfectly content? If you have a genuine, loving relationship, you don't have to have this. You don't have to have that. There are times when just presence, that's all. Well, can you trust God? Just presence. Just being in His presence. That's what He wants. In other words, He wants to get us beyond, I need this, I need that, protect me, provide this, and my wife, and my children, and my family, and my car, and my house, and my job. In other words, don't you think God would like to just have you quietly, just like you are? People can't stand much silence. Isn't it interesting that in order to honor people who've given their life in the service of the country, we say, we will have a moment of silence. Not 5 minutes. That would kill us. A moment of silence. 60 seconds. Just being quiet. And sometimes we think about other churches who are very liturgical in the way they operate, and sometimes they are more quiet than we are. That's not the issue. The issue is not what you are in public. The issue is, what about your relationship to Him? So let's answer the question also, how do we respond when He's quiet? Now, everybody doesn't respond the same way. But so how do you respond when you're talking to Him and God is silent? You come to Him with some request and you don't hear anything. Then you just get up if you kneel and pray. And, you know, when I think about this, And that's just my own personal opinion, so I'm giving you that. A person who never kneels before God has a problem. You can't kneel before holy God, who's the creator of the universe, the sovereign of all things. You can't kneel before him? Is that pride? I think it is. That's my personal opinion. But I think if you'll search the scriptures, and I think if you'll think about who it is that you're before, you're before Almighty God. And you can't kneel? There's something wrong with that. So how do we respond? Well, sometimes we are very disappointed. Well, God, here's the verse you gave me, Lord, and here's what it says, and I'm taking it at your word, and nothing's happening. Another reaction is we get discouraged. Well, why should I pray? God isn't answering my prayer. And remember what we said. When you don't feel like he's listening, don't stop. That's the key. Don't stop praying and talking to God because you think he's silent, not listening. Remember what we said. Because he's silent doesn't mean he's not listening. Because he's silent, listen, he's silent for some specific reason, some of which we just gave you. And so there's a very specific reason. So sometimes it's discouragement. Then, of course, one of the things that happens is this, that people get confused. They say, well, now, wait a minute. Here's what God says, and I'm praying, and he's not answering my prayer. And then sometimes a person begins to doubt. Well, I wonder, where is God? And I'll tell you what happened to me this weekend. I went to see a doctor about my foot. And so I got to talking to him a little bit and got him into a conversation. And I said, well, tell me what's going on in your life. He began to tell me what's happening in the past, and he's down in the dumps and things weren't working. He said, I was driving along and I just said, I don't know if anybody's out there, but if you are, do something. Well, now here's a desperate cry of a man who was empty, was not a Christian, didn't know what to do, didn't know where to turn. He just cried out, if there's anybody out there, do something. Show up. The next day, something happened in his life that was just wonderful, and from that point on, now, after we chatted, and I came back the second time we got to talk to him, he started talking about how God was doing thus and so in his life. I can't wait to go back and see him again, because already he was so open. But I think about a person being so totally out there, away from the things of God, and not knowing what to think or how to feel, and his prayer was, if there's anybody out there. Do you realize how blessed you are that you know Jesus Christ is your Savior? How blessed you are that you know God? And so people respond different ways. And then, of course, a lot of people, if God's silent, they feel guilty. Now watch this. God didn't answer my prayer. Must have done something wrong. God must be displeased with me. You see, listen to this. Every time God's silent doesn't mean you've sinned. Every time he's silent doesn't mean you're guilty. Every time he's silent doesn't mean he's just shut heaven up, not going to pay any attention to you. I gave you some reasons that have nothing to do with that. And so sometimes a person feels very guilty. And then, of course, there's the feeling of being angry. God, here's what's happened. I ask you to fix this, and you haven't done it. And so then one of those feelings that people get sometimes is being very separated from God. He's distant. That's a bad feeling. You ever felt that? God's distant. He's out yonder somewhere. You know he's there, but he's distant. You don't feel that warmth, that intimacy that you felt before. And then I think one of the reactions is this, and that's fear. Has God deserted me? Has God just left me? Have I committed, and this is what I hear, have I committed some unpardonable sin? And the answer to that is no. Have I committed that? In other words, why am I not getting through? And so there are all different kinds of responses that people have, but we mentioned about six reasons why he is. Now, the question is this, and that is, how should you and I respond when God is silent? Well, some of those answers are sort of evident from what we've said, but let's just think about some. How should you and I respond when God is very, very quiet about things? Now, in the Old Testament, we see God being quiet. And think about this. For 400 years, he sent no prophet. 400 years. And then John the Baptist came on the scene. Then came Jesus and all the things that have happened since. So silence is one thing that God uses. Silence is something that is very important to God. If it were not, in the book of the Revelation, as we read in the 8th chapter of the Revelation, a half hour of silence in heaven. What in the world was going on? Well, because something awesome was getting ready to happen. And so silence in your life, in my life, is not always bad. In fact, if you are a Christian and God is silent with you about something, remember this. You know what he's doing? He's being good to you. If you can just remember that. When there's silence, he's being good to you. You say, but wait a minute. You said he's silent because I'd sinned against him. Well, that's true. And so therefore, because you've sinned against him and he's silent, he's being good to you. Why? He's getting your attention. So any way you look at it, God's silence is good for us. It's good for us because he wants to draw us into that intimacy we said before. He wants a relationship that's not based on I do this for you and you do that for me. I do this for you, you do that for me. No. He wants a relationship that we worship him and obey him and love him and adore him and give to him and yield to him and surrender to him and fulfill his purpose, plan for life, simply because he's God. He deserves it. He desires it. You see, if I really and truly love him, the Bible says, I'll worship him and I will obey him. So how should you and I respond? So let's think about some ways we should respond. And the first one is this. We should ask him why. Somebody says, you should never question God. Oh, yes, you can. And let me just say this. When you question God, God does not get upset. He's not going to punish you. If you need any evidence at all, what about what Jesus said on the cross? My God, why have you forsaken me? That gives us the privilege and the pattern. You and I have the right to question God about anything. Because remember this. It doesn't bother him. It doesn't antagonize him. It doesn't get him upset. And it doesn't cause him to feel bad toward us. Remember this. He understands us perfectly. He knows what motivates us to question him. He knows why. And so one of the first and right response is that you and I can ask him why and not expect any punishment. The second one is this. That, as we said, his silence doesn't mean that he's inactive. In other words, if you come to him and ask him about something and ask him to show you his will for your life. And I think about that week I mentioned before, and there have been other times. What usually happens at the end of that period of silence is exactly what you were concerned about, is exactly what he does. But it has to be in his timing. You see, because oftentimes we want things, and usually when do we want them? Now, or either yesterday. Remember what I said. God is not a God on demand. Just as whenever I want him, he shows up. No, he is a person. He's the infinite personality of everything and all things that are good. He's somebody. He's beyond being human. He is absolutely divine. He can deal with any single one of us or all of us individually. That's how he operates. You say, how do you explain that? I can't explain that. He's God. If I could explain him, he wouldn't be God. And so we just know by experience and by his word how he operates. And so when you think about how you should respond, you should remember that his silence does not mean he's inactive and that he's doing something good in our life. A third thing is this, and that is we should respond by trusting him. And if you go to the 46th Psalm, for example, and here's a verse that's translated a little different in different passages, but you and I probably know it best by "Be still and know that I'm God." And in the American Standard Version, that verse says, "Cease striving and know that I'm God," which is the same thing. It's just a different way of saying it. Cease striving and know that I'm God. How am I to respond? How am I to respond? I'm to respond not with anger and doubt and fear and frustration and anxiety and all the rest, but I'm to respond by being quiet and trusting him and knowing that in his silence, He is working something good for my life. And at the proper time, the appropriate time, that whatever I'm concerned about, He is going to deal with, because He promised to do it. He says He will, He will perfect what concerns us. God is personally interested in our life. And so we just have to wait and bide our time with Him. And I think about in this passage here with Lazarus and Jesus and Mary and Martha, what happened? What happened was this, and that is, Jesus had a schedule. Mary and Martha's schedule was hurry on over to Bethany because Lazarus is very sick. Jesus' schedule was a few days later. He'd been dead 4 days. Well, where were you? Why didn't you show up? When you come to our house, we feed you. You say you love us. We spend time together. And the most critical moment in my life, Jesus, you don't show up. And if you'll read that passage, Mary and Martha were having a little difficulty. This is, the Bible doesn't even imply. They said, oh, that's perfectly all right. No. No, they had a problem with it. And you and I would have had a problem with it. And so how are we to respond? We're to respond, as we said, and people respond different ways, but we're to trust Him. And sometimes that's very, very difficult, that when He's silent, that my right response is I'm to trust Him. But that's one of the reasons He's silent to us, in order to teach us to trust Him when we don't see our way clear, we don't know what's going on, and you're like you're in a capsule. And you can't correct the situation. You can't fix it yourself. And you're having to trust Him. Watch this. We don't like someone else controlling us, not even God sometimes. We don't like that. Unless God's controlling us and we just happy as a lark doing. In other words, if everything's going our way and God's in control, praise the Lord. But when things aren't going our way and He's controlling us, we're not all that excited about it. Watch this, and I'm saying some things over and over and over again. One of the primary reasons is His desire to build an intimate relationship with Him that is not based on what He gives us and whether He's on our schedule or not, but simply the fact of who He is, loving us His way in His time. Well, so I'm to respond by trusting, and then, of course, I'm to respond by anticipating. Listen, anticipating a more intimate relationship with Him. In other words, I should expect that. I anticipate. In other words, if He's silent, God not only wants to do something good in my life, but He wants to draw me into a much more intimate relationship with Him than I've ever had. And our relationship to Jesus Christ should be and can be and will be as intimate and as satisfying as we're willing for Him to work in our life His way in His time. So, how should we respond? Anticipating that. Then, of course, think about this. This is how we should respond. Respect the right of God to be silent. In other words, He's not under any obligation to us at all. And so I respect the right of God to be silent when He chooses to be silent. I don't have to know why, really. I will ask Him why. I will look at myself and see if there's something He wants to deal with. But God has the right to be silent. And if you're married or you have a friend and you're on your way somewhere and one of you just doesn't talk. Well, is something wrong? No. Why aren't you talking? I just want to be quiet. We don't live in a quiet society. We live in a noisy world. The television's noisy, the radio's noisy, and the cell phones are noisy. If you think about what people are doing today to be so they can't have any silence. iPod in this pocket, cell phone in the ear, radio on. I mean, just think about it. When are you ever silent? It won't happen automatically. It'll only happen as a deliberate decision on your part to be quiet before God. Well, we should respond in that fashion, recognize that. Then, of course, there are two things. One of the best ways when God is silent is to just get in the Word of God and start reading. Read where. It doesn't make any difference where. Wherever you choose to read. A good place to read, if you're not too familiar with some passages, is to start reading the Psalms. Start with number 1, 62, 37, 34, 35, you know, whatever it might be. Just start reading the Psalms and just say, God, I don't know what's going on, but I'm available. Watch this. I'm available to listen, Lord. And when you begin to read the Word of God, remember this carefully. The Holy Spirit, who lives inside of you, who knows exactly what your need is, who knows exactly what's going on in your life, He is on the inside, and here's what happens. While you may not be hearing God say anything, the Holy Spirit is interpreting His Word to your heart. Now I want to tell you just one other thing, and this is a real key. When God is silent to you, keep talking and keep praying. I keep talking and listen. Keep praying to Him. And look, keep reading His Word. Keep reading the Word. Keep talking to Him. Keep praying to Him. Because here's what happens. Haven't you been praying and you felt like this wall was between the two of you? You know how to get the wall down? You don't get the wall down by saying, God, what's going on? You get the wall down, but you just keep talking. You just keep praying. You begin to read His Word. And what happens? You say, well, is it going to come down immediately? Not necessarily. But here's what I've learned a long time ago. You break through the silence sometimes when God has a purpose in mind and what He's doing. You break through by continually trusting Him in His silence, continually reading His words, seeing how did God work in David's life, and Moses' life, and Daniel's life, and Jesus' life. How did the Father work in all these lives? And I want to say one last thing. You know what He's up to? He's up to a personal, intimate relationship with you that'll set your Christian life on a level that's so far, far, far above what people think about as being a Christian. It isn't just going to church, reading the Bible and praying and giving money, or being kind or even witnessing to others. All those things are important. What He's after is that intimacy with you. That genuine love that comes from your life toward Him. That spirit of obedience. You see, intimacy implies what? A sense of oneness. The two of you are one. When you and I think in the way God thinks, we're going to know His will. We're thinking the way God thinks, what? We're going to understand His love. And you can just go right down the list of all the things our heart desires. When that intimate relationship is there, when do you start that? You should help your children to start that very early in life. And I think about a person living their entire life and never experiencing an intimate relationship with Him. There's some people that silence frightens them. You know why it frightens them? Because if there's no sound, you have to think. And many people do not want to think. And I've had people say to me, well, I don't want to think about that now. Or when are you going to think about it? I'll think about one of these days. In other words, you're going to think about dying one of these days. Well, don't give me that death business. You can't scare me. I'm not trying to scare you. I'm just telling you what's inevitable. There are people who are scared to death of pure silence. But naturally, you would be that way. And I want to encourage you to make as your goal, set it as a priority, a fresh, new, intimate relationship with Almighty God through His Son, Jesus Christ. And that's the way it all begins. And you may say, well, I'm not a Christian. How does that work? I'll tell you how it works. Nothing works. Until you ask the Lord Jesus Christ to forgive you of your sins and tell Him that you're surrendering your life to Him and you're trusting in His forgiveness based on what He did at the cross of Calvary. You may not understand it all, but you know He died and paid your sin debt in full, and you're asking Him to forgive you. And the moment you ask Him sincerely, He's going to forgive you and give you wisdom and direction in your life. And here's what happens. Then He begins to open your heart to understand what we are talking about. But if you are a believer, I want to challenge you to do something. I want to challenge you that before the day is over, to get by yourself. And I want to challenge you to humble yourself before Almighty God and get on your knees and acknowledge His Lordship in your life and tell Him that you just want to be quiet. You want to be silent, and that He can say anything He wants to, or He doesn't have to say anything, but you want to offer yourself to Him in silence, that whatever He may choose to say, you want to hear Him carefully. If you will practice silence before Him, listen carefully. Watch this. Anxiety, fretting, fuming, worrying, and all kind of other things is going to disappear. You know why? Because He's going to place something in you you can't buy. No doctor can give it to you. Nobody else can do it for you. He's going to give you a sense of Himself that satisfies. This is the deepest longing of your heart. It's yours for the asking. And Father, how grateful we are for your love for us, and that you love us enough to want a personal relationship with us, which is almost beyond our comprehension, because we are so unworthy of that. And yet when you saved us, you gave us a position that we could have that kind of relationship. And that is my prayer for every person who hears this message. Place a hunger in every heart for yourself. Not for what you have to give, but for just yourself. And I know that you'll satisfy that hunger. In Jesus' name, amen.
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1: When somebody asks you to pray for them, how do you respond to that? Do you ask them, well, what do you want me to pray about? If you do, more than likely they may sort of hem-haw around a little bit, or they may be willing to tell you something very personal. Most people aren't. And so how do you pray for someone who says, I just need you to pray for me? Or they say to you, I need you to pray for my son. I need you to pray for my daughter, my husband, my wife, or my special friend. How do you pray for them? Well, you would think that most anybody would know how to pray, but that's not necessarily true, because, for example, in the 11th chapter of Luke, the disciples had been watching Jesus pray and listening to him. And so it says in verse 1 of the 11th chapter, it happened that while Jesus was praying in a certain place, after he'd finished, one of his disciples said to him, Lord, teach us to pray, just as John also taught his disciples. So they had either heard the disciples praying, or they knew about that, and so they wanted to learn to pray. So it's not just automatic that when you become a Christian, you know how to pray. And besides that, what do you ask God for? So I want you to listen very carefully, because I cannot tell you how important this message is. Today I want to introduce you to a prayer. And I can guarantee you three things if you will pray this prayer in faith and be consistent about it. Number one, it will be a powerful, powerful tool in the life of someone. It'll have an awesome impact in somebody's life. Number two, it's the will of God. What you're going to pray is the will of God. And number three, you do not have to say at the end of your prayer what oftentimes people say, Lord, if it's your will. Now, one of the reasons people will say that is they're giving God a little cop-out. In other words, in case he doesn't answer it, well, it must be that it wasn't his will, so God doesn't look too bad, and we don't either. You don't have to worry about God. God's not concerned about his character or his reputation. What I want you to see is this is a specific prayer, that it can apply to anyone and everyone. It may be a prayer that you want to pray for yourself, or it may be a prayer that you want to pray for your son. He's heading in the wrong direction. Your daughter, she's getting ready to get in trouble. Or your husband, because he's weak. Or your wife, because you know something's going on you can't quite figure out. It doesn't make any difference who it is or what the circumstance. This prayer is the will of God. And if you will pray this prayer, it will make an awesome impact in people's lives. For example, yesterday, a man called me, whom I have known for many, many years, and he said, my wife and I were just talking today and being grateful to God for you, and this is why I'm calling you. He said, many years ago, you preached the message about prayer. And he said, my wife and I were so impacted by that, that our children were very, very small at that point. And we took you at your word. We began to pray that prayer for our children very early in their life. And he said, I wanted to call you and just tell you that my children are grown. All my grandchildren, I think they have 8 or 10 grandchildren. They're all saved, all walking in the way of the Lord. And one of the reasons he called me is because one of his son's sons had asked him if his son would disciple his son. And all this is in the family. And it just so happened that the passage of scripture I used in that message that impacted his life and now impacting the lives of his children was the very same passage of scripture that I want to use today. Another man came up to me this morning and he said, 20 years ago, he said, I heard you preach a message on that passage of scripture. And he said, I went home that afternoon and I wrote your name down. And he said, I wrote your name down by what you said in that message. And he said, I have prayed for you diligently. He said, almost every day since the day you preached that message. And that's been 20 years ago. Now, why am I saying that? I cannot tell you how important this is. Because what you're going to hear is the word of the living God. But what you do with this message can absolutely transform someone's life. It doesn't make any difference who they are and what the circumstance in life. You say, well, but I'm not to this, that, and the other. That's not the issue. The issue is this. God's word never lies. God would not have given us this prayer and his word if he did not intend for us to utilize it and to pray for other people. So I want to encourage you, listen carefully. And if you will practice what you're about to hear, listen to me carefully. Your children will profit. Your grandchildren will profit. Your friend or someone that you work with is going through a difficult time in life and they're saying to you, pray for me. And you see, some people don't know what to say when you say, well, how do you want me to pray? They may name one thing. That may not, listen, that may not be what you need to pray for. They're saying, well, I'm in trouble. Get me out of this financial problem. That may not be the Lord's will. It may be that God's in the process of teaching them something. What I want you to see is this. You can pray this prayer and never have to question whether it's the will of God or not. You never have to put on the end of it, Lord, and if it be your will. You can make a tremendous impact in somebody's life. So I want you to turn to Colossians chapter 1. Just a little background. In Colossians chapter 1, and Paul's been in prison. He's been in Ephesus, stayed there 3 years, and one of his friends and co-laborers was a man by the name of Epaphras. And so if you'll notice beginning in verse 9, but I want us to start in verse 7, he's writing this letter to the Colossians, whom he had not met before. And so he said, verse 7, just as you learned it from Epaphras, our beloved fellow bondservant, who is a faithful servant of Christ on our behalf, and he also informed us of your love in the Spirit. And here is the prayer. For this reason also, since the day we heard of it, that is about their love, we have not ceased to pray for you and to ask that you may be filled with a knowledge of his will in all spiritual wisdom and understanding, so that you will walk in a manner worthy of the Lord to please him in all respects, bearing fruit in every good work and increasing in the knowledge of God, strengthened with all power according to his glorious might, for the attaining of all steadfastness and patience joyously, giving thanks to the Father who has qualified us to share in the inheritance of the saints in light. For he rescued us from the domain of darkness and transformed us in the kingdom of his beloved Son, in whom we have redemption, the forgiveness of sins. I'm reading your mind. How could I ever remember to pray all of that to God? You listen carefully, because I'm going to explain it so that it's so simple. And you'll be able to remember every bit of this prayer. But what I want you to see is the prayer is all right here in the scripture. And when I outline it, you're going to see how simple it is, but how profound it is. God's prayer. And I would simply title this, it's a life-changing prayer. It can snatch from the jaws, listen, of all kinds of difficulty, hardship, and destruction. If you will pray it sincerely, consistently, believe it, and trust God to answer your prayer. So what is this prayer? The first request in this prayer, notice if you will in verse 9. For this reason also, since the day we heard of it, we have not ceased to pray for you and to ask that you may be filled with the knowledge of His will in all spiritual wisdom and understanding. Listen, it is the will of God that every single person know His will. That is, because what you're requesting is, you are requesting direction for your life. You're requesting direction for someone's life. Let's say it's your son or your daughter. They're getting ready to go to college. They don't know what they're going to major on, and they're going to cost you $100,000 before 4 years is over.

mean by spiritual wisdom? That is, spiritual wisdom, watch this carefully, is seeing life from God's viewpoint, not the world's viewpoint, seeing life from God's viewpoint and, what, operating on the basis of that. What is the will of the Father? That is, how does He see what He wants to do in that person's life and operating on the basis of that? Then when He says spiritual understanding, and that is understanding things from God's viewpoint. That is, seeing things and perceiving things as they are, not just as they appear to be. To know the will of God is one, listen, is a treasure, because it prevents a person from wasting their life, their time, their gifts, their talents, their treasure. And when I hear young people say to me, I'm going to college next year, what are you going to major in? I don't know. What would you want to do in your life? I don't know. I think if it were my son or my daughter, I'd say, I'll tell you what, when you get on your knees and find out at least a sense of direction, then I foot the bill. If you don't, then you know what? You have to figure this thing out yourself. To send somebody off to spend 4 years in college studying all kind of stuff, much of which they're not going to profit from anyway, and to pay the $75,000 or $100,000 before it's all over, you send them out, listen to this, with no sense of direction. Don't know what they're going to do. You say, well, they'll find out. But who's going to influence them to find out? This is why every parent should pray this prayer consistently for their children. Every grandparent should pray this prayer consistently for their grandchildren, and or for your friends or whoever it might be, or for somebody else's children. That they would have a sense of direction given to them by God, because they began to view things from God's perspective and operate accordingly. And if you'll think about, of all the things that are so very important for us to know, is what's God's direction? Listen, not just what you're going to do the rest of your life. What is God's direction for tomorrow morning? What is God's direction for next? What about this decision that you're in the process of making? And you hear your friends tell you, you ought to do this and you ought to do that, or the people you work with. What's God's viewpoint? What is He saying to you? You must learn to listen to Him. God is willing to reveal His will if we are willing to listen to Him. And if we are willing not just to consider it, but to do it. What does an all-wise God who created you has a purpose and a sense of direction for your life? Therefore, He knows what's best. Sometimes we think we know what's best. And I can remember, especially when we were located downtown close to Georgia Tech, how many young men in a period of a number, we were down to many, many years, how many young men came to me and said, I believe God's calling me to preach, but my parents, and my father says, you're not wasting my money, going to be a preacher in some little church somewhere. And how many young men surrendered their lives to preach the gospel because God called them, that their parents were in total disagreement? But I can say this, about 95% of the times, their parents, even though they didn't like it and they didn't want to support them at first, they reluctantly did it. And then I look back and see some of these fellows out there preaching the gospel in fantastic churches because they chose to obey God. Sometimes if your son or daughter, if they're a spiritually minded young man or woman, they will know the will of God, and you as a parent may not agree. So therefore, if that's true, it's your responsibility, mom and dad, to get on your knees and find out what is the will of God. Do you think God's going to tell your son one thing and you something else? No, He's not. That is, if God tells you something, you're going to be in agreement. The most powerful thing you can do for your children is to pray for God to give them, listen, not your sense of direction, but His sense of direction. Because think about this. How can I obey God if I don't know the will of God? If God's given me no sense of direction, how can I know what God wants me to do unless I understand the will of God? Therefore, He's going to show us, because what? He wants us to walk in obedience to Him. Therefore, this is the foundation of this whole prayer, a sense of direction from God. How does God want me to spend my life, or how does He want that person to spend their life? First part of the prayer. You got that? Say amen. Amen. All right, number two, look at this, what He says. For this reason also, since the day we heard of it, we've not ceased to pray for you. Watch that, not cease to pray, not just pray every once in a while. When somebody says, well, I'm going to be praying for you. And every once in a while, somebody will come to me and say, Pastor, what can I pray for you about? Well, I could give them several things, but you know what I say to them? Look in your Bible, Colossians 1, 9 through 14. Just pray that for me. Just pray that for me. I can never lose like that. You can't ever lose. First of all, a sense of direction. All right, notice the second part now. He says, in all spiritual wisdom and understanding, so that you will walk in a manner worthy of the Lord.

0: to please him in all respects. So what's the second one? That they may walk worthy of Christ's name. Now, what does that mean? Simply this. That is, when you and I say that we are a Christian, what we are saying is that we are followers of Jesus. If that's true and I'm walking in a manner that's worthy of that name, I will walk in a manner, listen, that is obedient to him, and in a manner in which, watch carefully, that my conversation, my conduct, and my character are consistent with the person of Jesus Christ, walking in a manner worthy of his name. In the ancient days which Paul wrote, there was an inscription that different religions and philosophies used. And the inscription just simply said, worthy of God. And it could have been that that may have been an idea that Paul picked up on here. But what that meant was this, that their idea was that you weigh your life. That is, your life has its value in relationship to that God or whatever it might have been. What he's saying to us is this, that our life should be such that he says, pleasing to him in all things. That when we name the name of Jesus, the unbelieving world has a right to expect us to live a life that is different. Now, we live in an age where everybody's supposed to think the same way, or if you're different, then you're odd. Let me just say this. If you're a child of God, following Jesus Christ in the society in which you and I live, you are going to be different in three ways. Your character, your conversation, your conduct. They will reflect, and this is what he's saying, let your character, your conversation, your conduct reflect the person of Jesus Christ, so that when somebody meets you, they meet him. Not in physical form, but they meet who he was and who he is by your character, what you are on the inside, not just what you may appear to be. Your character, your conversation, your conduct, there should not be any inconsistency. And so when he uses the phrase here, walking in a manner worthy of the Lord to please him in all respects. Well, when you think in terms of worthy of the, not, that doesn't mean that we are worth this or that. It means simply this. You put our life on the scales. Here's the life of Jesus and here we are. It should be that you and I, as we walk in that Christian life and as we live daily and as we learn the things of God, what? Our character, conversation, conduct ought to be beginning to weigh like his. That is consistent with who he is. There's some things that you and I know that Jesus would never have said. There's some things he would never have done. There are many things he would have done. Kindness and love and forgiveness. And many things he would not have done. You and I know, if you've ever been saved by the grace of God and Christ is living on the inside of you through the Holy Spirit, you know when you've sinned. We know when we please God and when we have not. Somebody says, well, how in the world am I going to please God? I don't know everything God wants me to do. Have you asked him? You see, if we disobey him, the Spirit of God's going to convict us. Likewise, when we obey him, the Spirit of God, what? There's that sense of approving. And so it's not a matter of saying, shall I please him, shall I not? Shall I do this, shall I not? When you understand the will of God for your life, you're going to want to live a godly life. What is a godly life? It's a life that's patterned after the life of Jesus. Does it mean a sinless life? No. Does it mean a perfect life? No. But it means that our goal is not to be sinless, not to be perfect, but our goal is to follow him. What would he have me to do today? What would he have you to do? And so when you're praying for a son or a daughter or a grandchild or a friend, and you're praying that that son or that daughter, that that person would walk worthy of the Lord Jesus Christ, their conversation, conduct, and character would be such that anybody who meets them, anyone who knows them will know that there's something different about them. And see, while the world wants us all to be in one big patch so that nobody feels uncomfortable, you know why the unbelieving world, and you may be one of those persons out there who's not a Christian, you'll say, well, how do you, can't read my mind, I can tell you this. What makes you uncomfortable is to meet a godly person. When you're living in rebellion and you don't want anything to do with godly people, a godly person, a righteous person whose character, conduct, and conversation tends toward that of who Jesus is, it makes you uncomfortable. People who live ungodly don't like us Christians because we make them uncomfortable, because we remind them of what they ought to be and are not and don't want to be at that moment. Sorry about that. That's the way it is. And so one of our prayers should be that that person have a sense of direction in their life. That sense of direction, as he says, is to know the will of God in all spiritual wisdom and understanding. And secondly, to walk in a manner that is worthy of the Lord Jesus Christ himself. Now, let's think about this for a moment. When you trusted Jesus Christ as your personal Savior, he left you here. He left you here for a very specific reason, that your life would count and that you'd make a difference. So I want you to think in terms of this and think about yourself like this. That your life, now watch this, three things. Your life is an extension of the life of Jesus. It is. He left you here. He says, I'm abiding in you and you're abiding in me. So that he says, we are the body of Christ. We're talking about the family of God. And so that when Jesus ascended, what did he do? He left us here to do what? To be his eyes, his hands, his feet. His love and all the rest. So you and I are an extension of the life of Christ. So if my conversation, conduct, and character is in conflict with who he is, my life won't be an extension of his life. Secondly, it's an exhibition of his character. That is, that's who he is. And this is who we are. Filled with the Holy Spirit, walking in godliness and righteousness and desiring to be obedient to him and having a longing and a hungering in our heart for him. And likewise, when you think about that, an extension of his life, an exhibition of his character, and a demonstration of his power. That is, in your life, in my life, God desires to demonstrate his power. Because that's who he is. In other words, God isn't some big secret. God is the sovereign of the universe. He desires that we know him, and that we follow him, and that we walk after his ways. And so that a person who is doing just what he said, walking in a manner worthy of the Lord to please him in all respects, we should pray that for those for whom we are concerned or those whom we love. Praying that they'll walk in that way. You, watch this again. You don't have to say, oh Lord, if it's your will, it is the will of God. All right, here's the third request in this prayer. Number three, so that you may walk in a manner worthy of the Lord to please him in all respects, bearing fruit in every good work. Bearing fruit in every good work. So what is the request here? The request here is simply this, and that is that we would make our life count. Oh, that person's life. Make their life count. Make an impact in their life. In every good work. And let me remind you that all work's not good work. And there's a difference between being fruitful and being busy. There are a lot of people who are very, very, very, very busy. In fact, for example, sometimes people say, well, you know, I'm just too busy to go to church. Well, that's not good work. That's bad work. Or secondly, you know, I can't serve the Lord because I'm just so busy, busy, busy. Listen, being busy is not acceptable in the eyes of God. Listen, he said we're to pray that that all of us would be fruitful. That is, that your life will make a difference. Think about this. When you come to the end of life, and nobody knows when that's going to be, you come to the end of life and you look back in your life, what are you going to see? That you made a lot of money? Or that you made a mess of your life? That you were selfish and egotistical and you just want to live your life the way, in other words, you spent your whole life with three people, me, myself, and I. And nobody else really mattered in life. What a terrible way to end your life. And what he's saying is we should pray that that person for whom we're concerned would bear fruit in every good work. That is, that their life would make a difference. And I would simply ask you this question. At this point in your life, in what way is your life making a difference in somebody else's life? What kind of impact are you having now? Notice he said good work. Because there are many people who are having a tremendous impact in other people's lives, but it's an impact that is very, very destructive, very deceitful, very manipulative. It's not a good work at all. We are to walk in a manner that is consistent with who he is. And you see, even the people who hated Jesus, they really couldn't honestly criticize him for sinning or doing a bad work. And it's interesting today that people who don't even believe in him, they say, well, yeah, I heard about Jesus. I'm sure he's a good man and did a lot of good things. Well, if he's all that good, why don't you follow him? Because you see, there are a lot of people you can follow whose works are not good. And we're living in a society where people are promoted by television and all kinds of advertisements and propaganda as being this and being that and being the other, for example. And people just say, yes, yes, yes. Why? Because somebody said that. Who said it? What about Jesus being the most awesome figure that has ever existed on the face of this earth. What about lauding him and praising him? So he makes it very clear. He says, bearing fruit in every good work. And if I'm going to bear fruit in every good work, then what I have to ask is, what's the work? Let's go back to the first one. What's the will of God for my life? So my good work, whatever it may be, is going to be related to what God has called us to do. It has nothing to do with being a preacher, a missionary, a teacher. It has to do with what God has called you to do. What have you asked God to show you? Lord, how do you want to use the gifts you've given me, the talents and the skills you've given me? How do you want me to invest my time? And some of the most productive people in the world are not the most educated and certainly not the most wealthy, but they're people who have given themselves. And I think about Wycliffe missionaries, for example, who, as an example, a couple go to some village in the jungle somewhere, and I've met some of them in Peru, who've spent years and years of their life learning an unwritten language, learning to hear these sounds and somehow put them in some kind of letter, in some kind of word, until they translate the book of Mark. They show it as one of the Gospels so that these people can understand who Jesus is. And somebody says, you mean spend your whole life out there in the middle of the jungle somehow? What a waste of time from your perspective. But that has eternal value, because somebody's soul is saved and somebody's life is changed. Not only is that life changed, but they're going to influence somebody else. That tribe's going to influence some other tribe. You and I are not in the counting business. When people say, well, how many of this and how much of that, that's not our business. Our business is not to count. Our business is to obey God. And God will make our lives fruitful if we decide and if we choose to obey that first request. Lord, show me your will. Give me a sense of direction so that I can walk in a manner that's pleasing and honorable to you, but also, Lord, in a manner that is fruitful, that's productive, that makes a difference. Every father and mother should make an impact in the life of their children and their grandchildren. I mean a lasting impact, so that what they remember and what they see, and they remember their conversation with you and your conduct before them and your character, that does what? It makes an incredible difference in their life. I remember when one of my grandsons was born, and they brought him to my house after he was about a couple of weeks and so forth. I took him upstairs in my study, sat down in my chair, and I held him for about an hour. And I just talked to the Lord about him and prayed over him and asked God to give him direction. I prayed this prayer over him off and on for about an hour, and just everything I could think of, and God working his life, and now I'm watching God. And I think God's going to answer that prayer. Absolutely. And I think sometimes I'd like to take every little baby and hold them for about an hour and just pray this prayer over them. Is God going to answer that prayer? Yes. Why? Because he's a loving God, because he keeps his word, because he's an awesome, powerful God who has good things in mind for his children. He wants to make our life an impact. So listen to what he says. Filled with the knowledge of his will, walking in a manner worthy of the Lord to please him in all respects, bearing fruitful in every good work, and increasing in the knowledge of God. And what is this? This is a request. This is a request, listen, for the supreme desire of life, to know God. You're praying for that son or that daughter to know the Lord. Well, let me just say this to you, mom and dad, grandparents. You want your children or your grandchildren to know the Lord? Then you know what they're going to do? They're going to look at you and find out what you know. If you just say to your children or your grandchildren, well, go read the Bible, forget it. They need to see you. They need to hear you. Have your children ever seen you read the Bible? Oh, they know I go to church, has nothing to do with it. Have they seen you open the Word of God? Have they heard you read the Word of God aloud? Have they heard you talking about the Lord? Have they seen you in any form or fashion doing something that would be very evident that this was something that maybe God had told you to do, or you were reading the scriptures and you were trying to learn something? Because you see, listen to what he says. He says, increasing in the knowledge of God. You know what that means? It means you're learning more and more. Increasing. Something's going on. It's not staying the same. And I think about how many people go to church week after week and listen to sermons, whatever the sermon may be, And they don't go with an idea to learn something about God. And this is why the most gratifying thing to me as a pastor of this church is you have to look around, and it may be because some guest who comes and does not have a Bible with them, I understand that, but you'll have to go a long ways to find anybody who's a member of this fellowship who comes without a Bible. Why? Because we all come to learn. Why am I studying every week? I want to learn something. I'm always searching to seek and seeking for God to show me something maybe I've missed or something, some depth of understanding. And you see, what's happening is this. When you are growing in the Lord, your intimate relationship with Him is growing. When you first get married, a lot of things may be physical in your relationships. But the more you live with each other, the more you love each other, the more you understand, the more you get to know about the other person, the more that which is physical becomes intimate and spiritual in a relationship of depth that you did not have when you first got married. The same thing is true in the Christian life. It's growing. It's developing a yearning in your heart. And that's what he's saying. Listen. He says, increasing in the knowledge of God. Now, let's say, for example, that you go to one of your children or grandchildren or someone else, and you say to them, I really want you to grow in the Lord. And they said, okay, if my grandson or granddaughter said to me, okay, Gimps, how do I grow in the Lord? I better have an answer. Just to tell somebody. And I think oftentimes, not being critical of anybody, but oftentimes a lot of sermons are do this, do that, and do the other, and nobody ever tells folks how to do it. This is why I say bring your notebook, and if I say this is what we ought to do, then I'm going to ask God to show me how to show you how to bring that to pass. So if someone said to you, well, I want to grow in the Lord, just tell me how to grow in the Lord, most people would say, well, you need to go to church. You can go to church and not grow in the Lord. In other words, sitting in the pew does not make you a godly person. And I was thinking the other day, and I take all these vitamins and just gobs of them, and sometimes I get tired of it. And I was sitting there the other day looking and thinking, you know, I could sit here and look at these. If I don't take them, they're not going to do me a bit of good. And you know what? You can have one of these. You can have NASB. New King James, Old King James, NIV, Good News, you name it. And you know what? If you don't open it up and read it, not going to do you a bit of good. In other words, the leather is fine, but that's not the issue. In other words, the issue is not how beautiful this is. The issue is how dirty you want to get it. Once in a while, somebody says to me, well, this is a, I can usually tell when the person's been reading it or not. Now, don't let that bother you. But somebody walks up to me and says, I want you to sign my Bible. I can tell whether they read it or not. Because if the pages aren't even separated, nobody's been reading the Bible. Now, I know some of you will never show me your Bible. I understand that. Listen, the dirtier it gets, the whiter you ought to get on the inside of your heart, clean and pure before Almighty God. But back to the question. How do you answer them when they say, well, how do I grow? Number one, studying the Word of God. You only will learn, listen, because what are you looking for? You're looking to understand the ways of God. How does He think? How does He operate? What does He promise? What happens when you obey Him? What happens when you don't obey Him? Why does He do this? Why does He not do that? You're learning the ways of God, which is one of the most exciting things in life to me. First of all, so you say, study the Word of God. Secondly, apply what you learn. And it's one thing to study it. It's something else to apply it. You see, if you go to church and you don't have any intention of making a difference in your life, you're not going to bring in a notebook. You're not going to bring a pencil and pad. You're just going to sit there and say, thank you very much. And you can go out and you can tell the pastor what a fantastic, you're not talking about me now. You can go out and tell your pastor what a fantastic sermon he's preached. I guarantee you, if he asked you an hour later, you'd say, well, Pastor, it was a fantastic sermon. Don't remember a word of it. Not one word. Now, every once in a while, I ask somebody, they say, well, last week that was fantastic. I say, well, and don't tell me that unless you expect this answer. Well, what do you remember? This is the Word of God. Listen, if God walked down here and spoke this in audible terms, it wouldn't be any difference. It's the Word of God. And so if somebody says, well, how do I grow? First of all, you study the Word of God, and secondly, you apply it to your heart. You say, well, I don't know how to do that. Remember, the Holy Spirit is the one who teaches us. You have Him on the inside of you. He will teach you the truth. The third thing is this. What's the first thing? Study the Word. What would the third thing naturally be? You're going to observe the consequences. If you don't observe the consequences of obedience, you will not learn the ways of God. Because we can all make a mistake. And so if God says to do this and I do it, then I say, well, when I obey him here, this is what he does. If he says something over here and I say, well, I know that's what he says, but, you know, and I don't do it, then if I observe the consequences, I think, boy, that was not a smart idea at all. It's the fact that in the society in which you and I live, nobody wants to talk about consequences. That's why they propagate immorality, propagate ungodly living, because nobody wants to deal with consequences. There are consequences to every action, either good or bad. And so if I'm going to help somebody grow in the Lord, I have to tell them how. That is, you study the Word of God. What's the second one? Apply it. And what's the third? You observe the consequences. Absolutely essential. All right, listen to what he's saying now. First of all, you're going to pray for God's will to be known to them. Listen, fill with the knowledge of his will, walking in a manner worthy of him, bearing fruit and growing in our knowledge of him. And then he says, listen, strengthened with all power according to his glorious might for the attaining of all steadfastness and patience. Now, he uses three different words for strength and power and energy and so forth. And so what is he saying? Simply this, that you and I should pray for that other person, whoever that other person is, and pray that what? They will experience the power of God. Not just read about it, but experience the power of God. And listen, that request is for his indwelling power and strength. Now, this does not mean that God has to turn down the Jericho wall again, open the Red Sea. He's talking about, listen, experiencing the strength of God in everyday life. So I'll give you a personal illustration. For you who do not live in Atlanta and you who are listening and watching, pollen is the enemy of us who live in Atlanta because there's so much of it. And it's been working on me all week long. And so yesterday it just hit me so hard. I hurt so bad all over, could hardly breathe, nose stopped up, and I was in a mess. And I said, there's no way I can preach like that. And I went to bed thinking, oh, God, you laid this message on my heart, and I know it's your will that I be there, but I could hardly walk up the steps. I was so weak. The only way that I'm standing here is, listen, the supernatural strength of God, because I didn't do anything from my... There was nothing else to take. I'd already taken it all. It didn't do any good. There was nothing else to do but to cry out to God. Cry out to God. God, you have to give me your strength. You have to give me your voice. You have to give me your breath. You have to do for me what I cannot do for myself. I'm simply saying this, that when he says in this passage that we are to pray that that person will be strengthened with all power, that is, whatever is necessary, according to his glorious might, and he never runs out of energy and power and might, to the attaining of steadfastness and patience. That is, so that you and I don't give up and quit. That is, you have the Holy Spirit living inside of you. That person for whom you are praying, whether they're 10 or 100, they've been saved by the grace of God, they have the Holy Spirit, so that within each one of us, listen carefully, there is all the energy and all the strength and all the power and all the might that we need to do the will of God. It was the will of God that he get me here this morning to share this message. It was not my strength and not my energy. Because, when you get low enough and you can't do anything and you cry out to God, I believe God gets excited when we come to the place of being absolutely, totally helpless and saying, God, if you don't do it, it's not going to work. I'm crying out to you. Here's what you said. I'm claiming your promise and trusting you, and I'm going to sleep. I woke up about 3 o'clock. I thought, Lord, I feel better. I woke up at 5 o'clock and got up, and here I am. It is the pure grace of God. But listen, that can be true in your life, whoever you are. And when we are praying for other people, we want them to learn to live out of the energy and the strength and the power and the might of God. And what that does is simply this. It helps them to understand that nothing is impossible with God. That our life, that we can live a life in his energy, and we can live a life that seems to be impossible, but it's possible because of who he is. And I think about how awesome God is. And that listen, His energy, He's inexhaustible. There is no end to His strength. God never says, don't ask me for that much because I can't handle that. God can handle anything you and I need. The issue is, am I willing to pray it? Am I willing to believe it? And am I willing to pray it, as Paul said, that he prayed for them. And ever since we heard it, he says, we've not ceased to pray. And one of the problems is simply this, that parents are all, I pray for my children. You know when most parents pray for their children? When the kids either get in trouble, or they get sick, or they have some problem. But on a daily basis, when everything is going well, they think, well, I don't need to pray. Listen, when everything is going well, yes, I'm coming to the last point here. But you see, if you're going to pray for somebody, and our consistency in praying for them, listen, reveals the value that person has in our life. If it were your wife or your son on the operating table, you'd be down to some serious praying. And what he's giving us here is this awesome prayer. And we don't have to pray if it's God's will. We just pray, God, I'm trusting you. And listen, when you are walking in His will, which we said in the beginning is the foundation of this prayer, when you're walking in His will, He will give you the strength and the energy to do whatever He wants you to do. That's the foundation of it, of doing the will of God, walking in His will, and being obedient to Him. But you see, what you have to ask is, do you love your wife, your husband, your son, or your daughter? Do you value them enough to really bring them before God? He'll answer the prayer. Well, look at this last one, last thing he says. He says, now strengthened with all power, according to His glorious might, for the attaining of all steadfastness and patience. That means, that is praying for His strength so that you don't give up and you don't quit, but you're patient and wait upon God. Now, the word joyously, it's in the line before, but this is the sentence. Joyously giving thanks to the Father, who has qualified us to share in the inheritance of the saints in light. For He's rescued us from the domain of darkness and transferred us to the kingdom of His beloved Son, in whom we have redemption, the forgiveness of sins. And you'll say, what in the world does all that have to do? Well, listen carefully. Notice what he says. Joyously giving thanks to the Father. Now, when you think about joyously giving thanks, what is he talking about? Simply this, that you and I have learned enough about God that we can give thanks joyously, even with difficult times, hard times, things we don't quite understand. We can joyfully give thanks. Why? Because what? We asked Him to show us His will. We're walking in a manner pleasing Him. Our life is bearing fruit, and on we go. And so what happens? We come to the last part, joyously giving thanks to the Lord. So what are we requesting? We're requesting in that prayer that you and I have the right attitude toward life. Joyously giving thanks. For example, what kind of people do you like to meet? What kind of people do you like to be around? Now, all of us have met people at some time when we see them coming, we think, help me, help me, help me, Jesus. And because they're different kind of personalities, it doesn't mean that person's any less than you are. It just means that maybe their personality is not like yours, or maybe they're always wanting something, they want to lean on you, or whatever it might be. And when he says that our character is to be like his, think about the people who are joyous, people who are happy, even in tough times. You see, when we have his character, we're going to find within ourselves kindness and love and joy and patience and understanding and forbearance, forbearing with people and so forth. And so we should pray for other people to be able to look at life the way our Lord sees it. And how is that? In other words, when he sees our life and he allows us to go through trying difficult times, God's not up in heaven saying, oh my goodness, now what? No, he knows what? He is working something good out of our trial. He's going to turn it good because that's what he promised to do. And so joyously we can look at life, and happily we can walk through situations and circumstances. And why is he going to do it? Because what builds character? What builds character is not happy times. And most parents are going to say, oh, Lord, give us enough money to put them through college. And Lord, keep them healthy, keep them strong, give them a car, do this, do that. In other words, when you start watching and looking how most parents pray for their children, God isn't about to answer that. Why? Because what builds character? Tough times. What builds strength? Tough times. What builds the right kind of characteristics in our life? And what builds qualities in our life? It's people who have hurt, who learn how to understand people who are hurting. It's people who've been down who are compassionate for people who are down. So that if we pray this prayer, it does not mean that everything is just going to be sweet and soothing and happy. Here's what it means. We're going to get God-like. Listen, righteousness is going to rule. And the desires of our heart are going to be heavenly and godly. And we're going to be patient with people and kind to them. And you know, the scripture says that kindness makes a man or a woman attractive. And love makes them attractive. That is, but very specifically it says kindness. So I would simply ask you this question. What kind of person do you want to be? Now most folks, attractiveness means hair, suit, dress, all that stuff. God's perspective, heart. Not skin, heart. What are we on the inside? Any woman in here, if she's the kind of woman she ought to be, is going to say, give me a man who's real on the inside, who's trustworthy, who's kind, who's gentle, who's loving, who's caring. A man that I can rely on to be there and to be faithful. Now all that looks business, that's fluffy stuff. Because watch this. Here's the awesome thing about it. I don't care how handsome he may be, ma'am. One of these days he's not going to look quite that good. But now watch this. But if he's 60 or 70, 80 years of age, and back there when you married him, he was kind and loving and gentle and caring. What do you think he's going to be at 70 years of age? Awesome. Because his character is godly. And the same thing would be true of a woman. She can be absolutely gorgeous and irresistible at some point in her life. But you know what? After a while, wrinkles are going to show. Hair's going to change color unless she goes to the beauty parlor every day. I understand that. I'm not opposed to any of that. Paint it as good as you can paint it as long as you can. That's all right. Amen? But you know what? If she was gentle and sensitive and kind and loving when you married her, 50 years later, what an awesome woman she's going to be. I do have this conviction personally. The more godly a woman is, the more beautiful and the longer her beauty lasts. Because it's on the inside. It has to do with character, godliness, and righteousness. So I think about all these people who are just tracking down some good-looking woman. You're making a big mistake. You better find out what the heart's like before you attach yourself to anybody, men or women. Well, think about what an awesome prayer it is. I want to give you one last illustration. Week before last, I was on the cruise, and this young lady walked to me. She was 11 years of age, sweet little girl, and she walked up to me and introduced herself. And so I signed something for her, and that was the end of it. Then her parents came to me and said, they were from California, they said, would you baptize my daughter? I said, well, I would love to do that, but if I baptize your daughter, I'd be baptizing every day on this cruise, and I can't do that. Because adults ask me to do that, and I just don't do that. They said, fine, we understand. Well, a couple of days later, this little girl came back to the table signing books, and everybody was away. And so she walked up to me, sweet as she could be, and she addressed me this way. And she said, Dr. Charles Stanley, here's what she said. She just leaned over there. She said, Dr. Charles Stanley, can I pray for you? I said, well, sure you can. I bowed my head. Skip was standing 3 or 4 feet behind me. He testified to this. I have never heard such an awesome prayer from a child and from most adults. She prayed over me. I can't tell you how long it was. And every time she would ask something for me, she'd say, and Father, I pray for Dr. Charles Stanley's faith. I pray for Dr. Charles Stanley's health. I pray for Dr. In other words, but she'd give me a scripture after each one. I mean, this prayer went on and on and on. She never mentioned baptism. She never said it. Never said a word about it. She just wanted to pray for me. When she walked away, he and I were looking at each other thinking, what godly parents that young lady has. Well, I went back to my, I can hardly tell you this. I went back to my cabin, and that night I was just praying, talking to the Lord. It's like the Lord said to me, "You can baptize her. You can baptize her." So we told her parents we'd do it. So we went back in the back of the ship in the hot tub. And it wasn't too hot, but she was standing there in big old tears streaming down her cheek. And so we said some things we normally say and a few more. And so I baptized her, and she came up and just boo-hooing. And we had a bunch of folks around and so forth. And I think of all the things that happened on a cruise, that was a highlight. This 11-year-old girl, her father and mother said, she has been listening to you since she was 4 years old, and she does not ever want to miss watching you on television. Now, you who are parents, listen. It has not anything to do with the person. It has to do with this. Her parents created the kind of atmosphere that motivated her to want to hear the truth of the gospel. And beginning at 4 years of age, God began to work in her heart. And here she is at 11 with this awesome prayer life, this love for God, love for the Lord Jesus Christ, love for the Word of God. What kind, listen, you're talking about making an impact. She's already made an impact. Now, I'm going to tell you how far her impact went. It went to my heart. All of you have heard it. And now millions and millions of people who watch this program are going to hear it. And you fathers and mothers need to take note. If it can happen to this little girl, it can happen to your daughter. In fact, a mother came up to me after this and she said, and her baby is only about 3 weeks old. She says, "Thank you very much. I'm starting today." This is the prayer that you can pray for anyone, no matter who they are, no matter what's going on. But remember, the key is, you have to be consistent in it. And you have to believe that God has heard what you ask. Amen? Father, how grateful we are. Oh, my goodness, Lord. We think about how good you are and what you can do in the life of a little child. And when I think about how awesome your word is, that a little four-year-old child can somehow understand enough to want to hear more and more and more. And while her friends are concerned about their looks and if they have this and if they have that, she's concerned about what she has of Jesus. I pray that you'll speak to every father and every mother, every granddad and every grandmother, every person, Lord, who hears this message to realize it's a message that can carry impact. Praying this prayer can change people's lives forever. And that's what we ask. In Jesus' name, amen.
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2: With a message from God's Word, here's Charles Stanley.
0: Mothers are by nature givers. For example, she gives herself to her husband in order to have a child. She gives herself to that child in order to carry that child for 9 months. That mother gives birth to the child. That mother then takes care of that child in those early, early years. That mother gives of herself to raise that child. And then when that child is married, she's still giving of herself to the grandchildren. She's by nature a giver. And all the time this is going on, she's still giving herself to her husband and to the people around her that need her. She's a giver by nature. And so when you and I think about how much a mother gives, ask the question, what's the most important thing that a godly mother can give? Well, that's what I want to talk about in this message. And I want you to turn, if you will, to 2 Timothy chapter 1. And I want us to read the first few verses of this chapter. Paul is in prison. He's writing to young Timothy, who became a disciple of his and whom he discipled and chose to carry with him on his missionary journeys. And I want you to notice what the scripture says here. Beginning in verse 1, Paul, an apostle of Christ Jesus by the will of God, according to the promise of life in Christ Jesus. And so he writes it, to Timothy, my beloved son, grace, mercy, and peace from God the Father and Christ Jesus our Lord. I thank God whom I serve with a clear conscience, the way my forefathers did, as I constantly remember you in my prayers night and day. Longing to see you even as I recall your tears, so that I may be filled with joy. For I am mindful of a sincere faith within you, which first dwelt in your grandmother Lois and your mother Eunice, and I'm sure that it is in you as well. For this reason, I remind you to kindle afresh the gift of God which is in you through the laying on of my hands. For God has not given us the spirit of timidity, but of power and love and discipline. Now, the Apostle Paul is writing this letter to give confidence and challenge to young Timothy. He says, God hasn't given us a spirit of fear, but of love and of power and of a sound mind, strong discipline. And what he does is he reminds Timothy of the heritage he has. He reminds him of the background he has. He reminds him of the contribution that his grandmother and his mother have made to his life. And the faith that he has now, he says, as I see that faith in your grandmother, and I see it in your mother also, I'm persuaded that it's in you, that you had this foundation of faith built into your life. And I want you to notice something here. The Bible says that in Acts chapter 16, for example, verse 1 tells us something about his background. And I want you to notice this for a very specific reason, because the scripture says, Paul also came to Derbe and to Lystra, and a disciple was there named Timothy, the son of a Jewish woman who was a believer, but his father was a Greek. That is, he was an unbeliever. And he was well spoken of, that is, Timothy was, well spoken of by the brethren who were in Lystra and Iconium. Now, why would I want to bring that up? It's simply this, that Timothy was raised in a family where the father was not a Christian. But this grandmother had this awesome faith, and the mother had this faith. That grandmother handed down, I'm going to explain this in a moment, handed down or passed her faith on to the mother, and the mother also on to Timothy. Somebody said, wait a minute. So no one else can believe for you. That's absolutely correct. And no one else can have your faith. That's true. But you can pass on by influence. You can pass on that sense of faith, that sense of obedience to God, that pattern of living. Yes, you can. That's what influence is all about. That's what impact is all about. It's about passing on. It's about influencing. It's about making a difference in somebody else's life by the testimony and influence of our life. And so what he's saying here is simply this. I see in you, Timothy, that same faith that I saw in your mother and that I saw in your grandmother. And he says, I'm persuaded that it's in you. And one of the reasons that he chose him to go with him was this, that he already, as a young man, was having the kind of influence and testimony. The scripture says in Acts that he was very well spoken of by people in other places. And so when Paul came along and he's getting ready to go on his second missionary journey, then here he is on that missionary journey, and he sees in this young man the possibilities of a servant of God. What made him see that? He saw in him, what? A degree of faith, and he knew where it came from, because he knew his mother and his grandmother. So let me ask you a question. Though you cannot hand somebody your faith, you can influence them, you can pass it on to them by your life. So I ask you this question. Is your faith worth passing on? Is your faith weak? Easily challenged, you give in, you give up, you doubt, you fear, or is your faith the kind of faith that perseveres, that keeps on believing when everything around you looks like there is no God? When you don't feel it, when you don't see it, when you can't touch it, you're still able to believe, to trust Him, and to believe that His principles are eternal principles and they don't change. So the question is this, is your faith worth passing on? Is your faith worth passing on to someone else? Will it impact them, influence them, build them up, strengthen them, prepare them to face life as it is? Or is your kind of faith not even worth passing on. Well, I trust that it is. And so what I want to do in this message is this. I simply want to give you some suggestions that will help you pass on your faith to your children and to your grandchildren. So that requires something of us. And let's take a few moments to look at something very clear and very honestly. I want you to think about this as a parent. Your child comes into this world, in this nation or any nation, and they come in knowing nothing, and there they are, totally pliable like clay in your hands. So you're going to influence them in one of two or three ways. You're going to influence them to believe in God, to trust Him, to obey Him, to follow Him. You're going to influence them in such a fashion that when they get older, their relationship to God, relationship to others, relationship to authority, how they spend their time, invest their time, how they handle money, how they handle relationships is all going to be affected by it because you're influencing them. And so when you think about that, when they go off to school, they're going to be influenced by others. Here's what I want you to think about as a parent. Very, very seriously to think about this. When you send that child off to school today, you're sending them into a pagan society. Because with few exceptions, the school system is not going to teach them to believe God, not going to teach them to believe in the Lord Jesus Christ or to honor Him. But they're going to, by the way they teach and the things they teach, little by little, do what? Attack your faith. Attack their faith, even as small children in those lower grades. Teaching them ethics that are unethical according to Scripture. Teaching them to be willing to participate in immoral, ungodly, sensual practices that are acceptable to the world, but condemned by Almighty God. What I want you to do is this. I want you to see and to acknowledge the fact. And there are some exceptions to those schools. There are some exceptions to those colleges. But the average school system out there is not going to teach your child about Jesus Christ or to reverence Him. And so you're sending them out into a pagan society. And what do you expect? Do you expect them to grow up and be godly? To trust the Word of God, to trust the Lord Jesus Christ as their Savior. Do you expect them to be saved early in life? Well, if you do, you had better prepare them before they leave and begin to live under the 6 or 8 hours of influence every day that is not godly, that is pagan, that is unbelief, and that very deceitfully and cunningly does what? Seeks to undermine the faith of your child very early in life. Will they deny that? Absolutely. Do they say that's not my purpose? Absolutely. But it's not what they say, it's what they do. When you criticize the Word of God, criticize the Lord Jesus Christ, just degrade Christian faith altogether and teach those practices that the Bible states very clearly are ungodly, unacceptable, and condemned by God, that's what you're sending your child into. And you cannot deny that if you're realistic. So here's the question. How are you preparing them to face life? How are you preparing them to sit in a classroom and hear their faith criticized? How are you preparing them to relate to their friends who are ungodly? To relate to the society in which they live in, unethical, full of sensuality, covetousness, greed, materialistic, and secularistic. How are you going to prepare them? They're not going to be prepared by anybody else. If you don't prepare them, so let me make this statement very clear. If your children aren't biblically, theologically prepared before they leave home, you have done them a great injustice. You've sent them into a lion's den with no equipment and no defense. Because you see, all of us come into this world with a blank grid in our minds. And so what we see, what we hear around us is what influences us. And some belief system is going to develop. Some belief system is going to develop by which we judge everything else. The value of money, the value of eternity, the value of God. In other words, everything gets influenced by it. And so you place in that grid. If that child has grown up with the Word of God, godly mothers and godly parents, godly fathers, teaching, instructing them, praying with them, and all the rest, they're going to look at things one way. But if they don't, you're going to allow the ungodly to program the grid system of the mind of your children. You cannot allow that to happen. But it will happen if you don't do something about it. So I'm going to make you some suggestions here, very simple words, because if you will think in terms of these things, I know they work. I know by experience they work. And somebody says, well, you know, I'm a single mom. So was my mother. And you know what? In spite of that, she taught me the truth. In spite of the fact that she never passed the sixth grade, she taught me the truth. She laid down principles. She demonstrated. She showed me. She could not take the Bible and teach me a biblical principle that would be theologically out of a theology book. But she had a copy of the Word of God. And she would show me what the Word of God says. And she would tell me why we needed to abide by that. So I'm simply saying to you as a single parent, whether you're a father or a mother, the truth is you can. It will work. But it takes time. It takes investment of time. It takes investment of love. It takes investment of forgiveness and understanding and openness. But you can do it. Don't give up. No, don't excuse yourself to say, well, I'm a single parent and therefore I can't do all these things and I don't know any theology and so forth. Listen carefully. It is your responsibility as a parent. You say, well, I send my kids to church or we go to church and I expect the pastor to do that. You know what? He can only do so much. That's the parent's responsibility. Turn, if you will, to Deuteronomy. And I want you to notice, if you will, in the sixth chapter and beginning with a little earlier verses here. But I want you to listen to what Moses told the children of Israel. He says, this is your responsibility because you're going to go into a pagan society. I don't want you, he said, you're not to marry the foreigners. You're not to pick up their practices. You're not to believe in their gods. And in order to equip you so that you will not do that, here's what he said. This is the commandments, which the statutes and the judgments, which the Lord your God has commanded me to teach you, that you might do them in the land where you are going over to possess it. So, listen to this. So that you and your sons and your grandsons might fear the Lord your God to keep all the statutes and his commandments, which I command you, all the days of your life, and that your days may be prolonged. He says, the reason I'm commanding you these things and teaching you is I want to get you ready because you're going to live among pagans. O Israel, you should listen and be careful to do it that it may be well with you. Then he says in verse 5, you shall love the Lord your God with all your heart, with all your soul, with all your might. These words which I'm commanding you today shall be on your heart. Listen to what he says to those parents in that day. It still remains true today. And the failure is everywhere evidence to us. But listen to what he says. You shall teach them diligently, not haphazardly, not casually, not when it's convenient, diligently to your sons. And of course, being in that culture, the son was the most important. I don't mention daughters, but both are included. You shall teach them diligently to your sons and daughters, and shall talk of them when you sit in your house around the meal table, and when you walk by the way that is your lifestyle, and when you, listen, and when you lie down, when you go to bed at night, and when you get up in the morning. You're to teach them diligently. That what he's saying is day and night, these principles are to be taught. Why did he say that? Because they were going to live in the midst of a pagan society all around them that would influence them. How? Especially sensually. And this is why he said, don't accept their gods. And so here they were believing in one God. And listen, everybody around them believed in many gods. So what can you do? I want to give you some suggestions. I know it. I know they work. I know by experience they work. I know they work because it's the Word of God. The first suggestion is this. If you want them to survive the pagan society in which you're sending them out in, you've got to teach them the principles of the Word of God. You say, well, how do I do that? Well, you've got to learn them yourself. You say, well, where in the world do I start? Let me give you one basic principle you start with. Any parent can teach their child this if you believe it and if you're willing to practice it yourself. And if you watch this program, if you watch week after week, here's the last thing I'm going to say. Every single week, and you say, why do you say that every week? Because it is absolutely essential. If you can only teach them one principle, how many of you know what it is? Can you tell me? Obey God, leave all the consequences to Him. You say, well, I can't teach them that. Yes, you can. But if you don't intend to do it, you can't. That's one principle.

they hear something that's not right, they'll understand, no, they won't. Here's the reason. For example, I talked to a man who is in the counterfeit business that is detecting counterfeit money. And so I said, well, show me, how do you learn how to do that? Pulled out a $20 bill. He said, I said, well, now, is that counterfeit? He said, no. I'm going to teach you how to be able to detect counterfeit. So he gave me one that's real. He said, I want you to feel of that. And so we talked about it, and I kept feeling of it, and this, that, and that, put it in my pocket. I want to keep it, but I pulled it out. And so then he gave me a counterfeit one. You know what my first answer, my first response was? Oh. How did I detect the counterfeit? By knowing the true, genuine feeling of a true, genuine $20 bill. Your kids, your children, who do not have ingrained in their grid system, in their belief system, the truth of the Word of God, are not going to be able to detect error when they hear it if they don't know what the truth is. Because there are people who are very, listen, they write books on how to be cunning and conniving and deceptive and persuade and convince. Why is there so much child pornography? Why is there so much child molestation? Why all of these attacks upon our children? 40 years ago, that wasn't happening. What's happened to a society that we have allowed the most vulnerable victims in America today are small children? Parent, I want to ask you a question. What are you doing to protect the mind of your children? You say, well, I got to make a living. I understand that. But you also have to build into your child truths. Those biblical truths, listen, that last because they're God's truths and they're eternal. It's your responsibility to instruct them. And I say again, if you don't know where to start, and I understand that, if you just got saved as a mother or dad and you picked up one of these big old Bibles and you say, oh, God, I don't know where to start. I just told you where to start. Get you a copy. 30 simple principles. And here's what's going to happen. When you read the principles, parents, they're going to begin to affect you. And what's going to happen is you're going to begin to teach them because you want them to understand because it's working in your life. So first of all, you've got to get the principles to them, and nobody else is going to do it. It's your responsibility. You say, that's putting a big load on me. When you had that child, you had a load. And this is the society in which you and I live. And we can sit and deny it all we want to and try to explain it away, but that's the society in which we live. You have to build into their grid to be able to protect them from error. A second thing that's so very important, that's this. It's one thing to have the principle. The second thing they need is the pattern. They must see in your lifestyle. They must see in you practicing those principles. Because you see, when a child grows up in a home that's erratic, that is confusing, a parent does one thing this time and something else the other, gets angry and blows up, has a big fit. Next thing you know, trying to be loving and caring. Or he's selfish and egotistical and prideful. And at the same time telling you to be generous and kind and humble doesn't work. It's the pattern. Somebody says, well, I don't know what the pattern is. I give you a suggestion. Read the Sermon on the Mount. That's a good place to start the pattern. And you see, the truth is, the pattern is in the Word of God. This is why you cannot, you absolutely cannot ignore this book and raise godly children. Number one. Number two, you can't ignore this book and live a godly life. You can't ignore this book and live a successful life. You say, well, I know some people who are successful. Well, because they have a lot of money and a lot of this and a lot of that and a lot of prosperity and prominence and prestige does not mean they're successful. Listen, when you can't sleep at night, you're not successful. When you don't have any peace, you're not successful. When your eternity hasn't been settled, you're not successful. And I can name a lot of things that absolutely cross out people's supposed sense of confidence and assurance and everything is fine and they're successful in life. No, they're not. If you want your children to learn the godly principles, we as parents have to practice them. Without that, here's what they say. My dad says this, but he does that. He's a hypocrite. Do you think they're going after this book? If the dad opens this book and says, well, now, let's just see what God says. If, for

0: example, let's take Eve. Eve disobeyed God. What did her son Cain do? Kill his brother. Rebecca was very deceptive. And what was Jacob, her son? Very deceptive. Then here's Jochebed. This is Moses' mother. Godly, courageous woman. Hid him in the bulrushes so that he might live. And became godly, courageous man. You could go through the scriptures. And what happens? You see, Mom, you have this awesome influence. And a dad has influence. But there's something. God made you women very special. He made mothers. Listen, you have something inside of you. You have the potential of having awesome influence. And as you've heard this saying, the mother who rocks the cradle is the one who rules the world. She's the one who brings up that child with influence to make an impact in the world. It's the pattern of your life. And when that pattern is so consistent and it's truthful, and it's a pattern of obedience to God, that child is going to want to grow up, desire to grow up with the same kind of attitude because they see it in you. Well, there's a third word, and this word, persistence, because it's one thing to have the principles. But if you're not consistent and you just keep on persisting. I think about my own mom. One of the many characteristics of her that I loved was that's the way she was. If she said something and she knew something that she wanted me to learn, she kept on telling me. She didn't tell me once. She didn't tell me 10 times. She kept on. And I finally figured out she's going to keep telling me that till I do it. And she's going to keep trying to teach me this until I learn it. And here's what, and this was one of the things I loved about her most. And though she never went past the 6th grade and didn't have a lot of education, she was a very wise woman because when she would teach me something or try to teach me something, this is what I remembered. She would always put the emphasis on not what I'm doing today, but how it's going to affect me tomorrow. And I can remember her saying this so many times, because I want you to grow up and be a good boy. I want you to grow up and maybe God may use you. In other words, this was always her motivation. It was always looking out yonder. And I would simply say to you as a parent, you can't start and just look so far. You've got to be thinking about how your children are going to respond to things out there in life. Being persistent, you just keep on. Is it easy to be a godly mother? No, it's not. Or a godly father. It's not easy. And sometimes parents say, well, you know what? I think I'll just give up and quit. You can't do that. And sometimes parents will say, haven't I told you over and over and over again? Well, Mom and Dad, I wonder how many times God would say the same thing. Haven't I told you over and over and over again, you still disobey me? We don't really get a lot taught by fussing at our children. This is not to mean that there's to be no discipline, but I'm simply saying this, and that is we have a responsibility. And being persistent, don't give up. You don't quit. You say, well, you know, I've done my best. And, you know, he still doesn't get it. So I'm just going to turn him over to God. Well, that may be one way to handle it, but there's a better way to handle it. You just keep talking about it. You just keep living it out. Just keep letting them see those principles lived in you. Now, you see, sometimes don't want to have any problems. The best way to teach your children, and you're not going to like this too well, the best way to teach your children how to live is in your family to have problems you face. And then when you, by faith and trust in the Lord Jesus Christ, and you follow the principles of God, and you see how God works that out. If he works it out for you, what is that kid saying? Well, you know what? He worked it out for my mom. She was going through a real tough time and lost her job. We didn't have any money, and we didn't know what to do. And I'll tell you what my mom did. She got on her knees, and we got on our knees together, and we prayed and prayed and asked God. God answered a prayer. God provided needs. So what happens? Every family, every person is going to face difficulty and hardships in their life. Well, how do you respond to them? You go get a beer? Go have an affair? Go get angry and abuse somebody else? Or get on your knees and ask the Father what to do? I'm telling you, parent, you are the key to the survival of your child in today's society. And it's what you do, not once in a while, it's what you are persistent about. What you keep teaching them, what you keep saying, and how you keep living in front of them. Then, of course, there's participation. That is, you don't just tell them, but you participate. For example, I can remember growing up when I went to Sunday school every Sunday morning, and some of my friends would go to Sunday school with me, but most of my friends' parents never went to church. They'd go with, never went to church. And as I look back and see what happened to them over a period of time, after a while, most of them didn't go to church. You can't send your children to church and depend upon the pastor or Sunday school teacher to take your place. And you know why you don't go? Either because you don't believe it, or you're too lazy. Or you're living in sin and you don't want anybody telling you how to live. That's what it boils down to. We are responsible for our children. They have to see it. Because you see, you can't teach a child to be loving and not be loving. Can't teach him to be honest and be dishonest. Can't teach him to tell the truth and lie. Can't teach him wise use of money when you're in debt over your head and don't know what you're going to do next. It's an important thing. It's essential that we live it out, that we participate in it. That, participating simply means this. I'm willing to listen to them. I want to know what they're thinking about their friends. I want to know what's going on at school. If I need to be there for some reason, I want to do that. So let's move to the next word, and that's praise. I think one of the things I learned about my mom was I didn't make very good grades when in those early years, and she couldn't help me because she didn't know how to help me. And every once in a while, I'd get a D. Now, not B, but A, B, C, D. That's what I got. And I remember my report card, I had sometimes more than one D. And I'd come home and I was ashamed to tell my mother, but naturally she had to sign the report card. I don't know whether you have to do that anymore or not. You have to sign report cards? Okay, some parents ought to get upset, but anyway. I had to sign a report card and I'd say, "Mom, I am really sorry, but it's the best I could do." This was my mom's response. She said, "Charles, you did the best you could." I said, "Yes, ma'am, I did. I just, you know what, that's just hard. I don't understand that. That's just hard for me." My mother never said, "Shame on you. A D?" Nor did she say what most parents say. "What are my friends going to think when you flunk and their kids are on the honor roll? What are they going to think?" That's old mother's pride. You need to just forget that. My mother would say, "Well, let's talk to God and ask Him to help you." And I can remember times when we laid that report card down and get on our knees and ask God to help me. Then I'd come up to a C. Well, C was good for me in a few things. And finally, in other words, in those early years, I didn't even know A was in the alphabet. I didn't even know it was in the alphabet. I just didn't, but you know what? She never criticized me. She never asked me, "Well, what did so-and-so get on their report card?" And I had a lot of buddies, friends and young friends, and they'd come to my house and spend the night with me sometime, and my mom would cook for them. In other words, we didn't have much to give them, but they just sort of liked coming to my house and my apartment. We didn't have a house. But she never asked me what anybody else got. She would just pray for God to help me to do better, whatever that was. And I learned very early that praise goes a lot further than condemnation. There are kids for just not very smart. In other words, you put me in a chemistry and a calculus class, and I would say, "You know what? Just go ahead and give me a zero right up front. Just go ahead and just put it on my card now, because I'm not going to make it in here." And then there are a lot of kids who are very smart who are just lazy. I wasn't lazy, just wasn't a very good student. Now, eventually I got an honor roll and all that kind of stuff. But you know what, in those early years, that's the best I could do. But my mother didn't condemn me. And even when I disobeyed her, she didn't condemn me. She did something worse than that. She would sit me down and talk to me. Much worse than a whipping. And here's what she would say, and it was the truth. She'd say, "Now, you know, we're doing the best we can. And I have to work and leave you alone. And we don't have much money, and so I can't afford not to work. And so I need you to help me. And one of the ways that you can help me is to obey me and tell and do what I ask you to do. Because if I'm at work, I don't know what's going on. And if you're disobeying me, if you got in trouble, I'd be very worried." When she got through telling me how it affect her, I'm telling you, I was in tears. She never condemned me. She laid the facts before me. And I had to deal with them. You can criticize a child, condemn that child, give them the fourth degree or the first degree. But you know what? They need encouragement. Now, if they're lazy, there's a different way to encourage laziness. Sometimes it's an application of something that's a little stern. But you see, if they know why, did my mother whip me? Yes, indeed. Did I deserve it? Every time. But never without explaining to me why. I don't remember her making a lot of emphasis on it's going to hurt her. I don't remember that. But I remember her telling me why she was going to give me a whipping. And she did. And I needed it. And I thank God for every one of them. It's not easy to raise a child. But you see, she didn't excuse God and say, "Well, you know, why did you let my husband die? And now I'm doing..." She, no excuses. So then, of course, the next thing is prayer. The most powerful thing a mother can do, or a father, really, the most powerful thing you can do is to pray for them. Now watch this. You say, "Well, I pray for my kids." Let me ask you a question. Do you pray for them with them, or do you pray for them separated from them? "Oh, I don't always pray with them, but they know I pray for them." Forget it. Your child needs to hear you pray for them, call their name, and make specific requests for them. Your child needs to hear that. For example, as you're an adult, let's say you're going through a difficult time and somebody is praying for you. You don't want them to pray, "Now, Lord, just bless Charles, just help him." No. You want somebody to pray for you who understands what you're going through. And there's something about them calling your name. It still echoes in my mind and my heart today. I can hear my mother, even today when I think about it, calling my name to God, kneeling down in the bed beside me, and asking God to help Charles. Help him in his homework. And she'd say something like, "Lord, I don't know how to help him. But Lord, I know you do. I just want you to help him." Sometimes she'd weep. She got to weeping. I'd get to weeping. You can't do anything more powerful, Mom, than to pray for them, but to pray with them. You said, "I just don't have time for that." Then you are extremely too busy. You do have time to pray for your children. You spend more time watching one television program. I don't care what it is. You don't have time to pray with your children? You say, "Well, my kids would think it's strange if I asked to pray with them." You know why? Because you're starting late. The time you pray with your children is before they even understand what's going on. You say, "Okay, all right, so I've missed that opportunity. What do I do now?" You do the same thing. You still pray with them. You say, "My son's 17 years of age, and me come to him and say, I want to pray with you?" Well, why not? Listen to me, it's better late than never. One thing for certain, I don't believe God allows any child to grow up and forget the prayers he heard, especially his mother or her mother pray. Somehow I believe he etches that in a child's mind. And when that mother prays specific prayers for your protection, or to keep you from sin, and to keep you from the evil influence of other people, and she prays in a godly fashion, and not just, "Lord, bless you, and bless him this, and bless that, and bless the other," which doesn't mean anything. but to ask specifically for you. There's no such thing as a parent being too busy to pray for their children. You know why you don't pray with your children? Because you feel like a hypocrite. That's one reason. That's the only reason. That's one reason. Because you know the way you're living, and you know that your son or your daughter knows the way you're living, and therefore for you to come to them and talk about prayer, you know they're going to be saying, "What? Pray with me." This is why we go back to the first principle in the pattern and being persistent. Praying, teaching your children to pray. And you see, it's when trouble comes and you get on your knees with your son or your daughter and you cry out to God to help you in that situation. What do you think you've taught them by example? You've impacted their life that when difficulty comes, you talk to God. And when you pray with them night after night, when there are no difficulties, what are you saying? You're teaching them how to grow into a personal relationship with God through His Son, Jesus. You want your children to receive Christ early in life. You don't start when they're 16. You start before they're born. Or you start early in those early years talking about Jesus. And talking about the necessity of being born again, which they don't understand at first. But you'll explain it. They'll understand it. No one is too busy to pray for your children. Then I would just mention the last thing that I have time for here, and that's this. And that's planning. You say, "Well, what do you mean planning?" Well, first of all, you just got through telling me you didn't have time. So you got to plan it. I don't have time to read the Bible with them. Yes, you do. You got to plan it. I don't have time to sit down and talk about spiritual things. Yes, you do. You see, if you make no plans for your children, what you're saying is this. They're not important. Oh, I believe my kids are important, but I don't pray with them, and I don't read the Bible with them, and I don't do this. And but they're important. How important? They're secondary. They're down the list on your import. You have to plan to give them time. Plan to give them your life. Plan to give them your heart. Plan and explain. In other words, it isn't something that's just going to happen. So you ask yourself the question, how do you want your children to relate to God? How do you want them to relate to Jesus Christ? How do you want them to relate to the church? How do you want them to feel about money? How do you want them to relate to their friends? How do you want them to relate? If it's a young man, how do you want them to relate to girls? How do you want her to relate to men? How do you want your daughters to dress? How do you want them to talk, the boys? How do you want them to relate to their teachers? How do you want them to relate to authority? How do you want them to think in terms of the health of their body? How do you want them to think about moral purity in their life? You see, they've already discovered some things. They've watched and listened to you, and they've already decided some things. But if they're very young, you can guide all of that. If you begin by teaching those principles, the pattern, the persistence, all of that, your prayers, all of these things. You see, don't give your children up to the world. Don't surrender your children to an ungodly society and watch them wreck their life because you sent them out without the foundation. And when I think about parents who criticize the Word of God, laugh at the church, no place for God in their life. And what you've done is you've committed spiritual suicide. When you leave God out of your life, and what you've done is you have built a rut in the wrong direction for your children. Is it possible for them to get out of it? Yes. Thank God for the many young people who get saved, come out of a very, very ungodly home, but get saved. And God begins to work in their life, and He changes their life. And many of them begin to serve the Lord, missionaries, preaching the gospel, pastors, musicians, education, whatever it might be. But you know what? That's an exception. Because most children who grow up without this as the foundation in their life, most of them are going to live and die without Christ. It's an awesome thing to be a parent. And I want to challenge you, if you've never trusted Jesus Christ as your personal Savior. I don't care what you give your kids, how much money you leave them. They can go to the highest priced schools in America or the rest of the world. They can drive the finest, wear the finest, live in the finest. And without this, they are spiritually in poverty. And when it comes to living and dying, the only thing that will matter when it comes to death is their personal relationship with God through His Son, Jesus Christ, about whom we learn from the Word of the living God. If you care for your children, you will give them a godly father, a godly mother. It's a choice you make. It is a very serious choice you make. And I pray that you'd be wise enough, if you've never trusted Jesus, ask Him to forgive you of your sins. Tell Him that you're placing your life in the hands of the Lord Jesus Christ, and you want Him not only to forgive you and to save you and to give you the gift of eternal life, but you want to be a godly parent. Will He answer that prayer? Every single time He will, if you'll trust Him. You want to grow up godly children. Parent, it's your big time responsibility, but remember this. The Father sends the Holy Spirit to every single truly born again child of God to enable you, help you, strengthen you, encourage you in every way. As He did my mother, with no schooling past the sixth grade. He did it with her. He can do it with you. And many of you are very educated. But the question is, where does this book hold a place in your life? And Father, how grateful we are for this wonderful book, the revelation of who you are and of your truth. And I pray that the Holy Spirit will sink this message deep in the heart. Let it take root in the life of every single person who hears it. Let them begin to make an impact that's godly in the life of their children, is my prayer today in Jesus' name. Amen.
1: 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We hope you feel right at home. 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
2: Now, the person who knows little about God will live a rebellious life, indifferent life, independent life. But those of us who know Him, knowing Him motivates us to want to live a godly, obedient, submissive type of life. 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Not afraid of Him, but in an awesome sense of reverence and devotion of Him. That is, we acknowledge His right to be Lord and Master over our life.
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0: Are there needs in your life that somehow are just not being met? Do you have desires that you would say are really strong desires, and yet somehow God's either not listening or something's wrong? But deep down inside, you know that these are needs in your life, and you know that these desires are very important to you, but they're not being met. So the question is, why not? What's wrong? What's going on? You do believe in God. You do believe that Jesus Christ is your Savior. You're trying to do the right thing in life, but somehow they're not being met. Is it because you haven't asked? You say, no. I've been asking. Well, let me ask you this. You have been asking, but have you been expecting an answer? Have you been anticipating an answer? If you're asking Him for something very specific, are you preparing to receive an answer? Is it that you're just talking to Him about it, Or do you really and truly believe that he's going to answer that prayer? I think a lot of people just sort of talk to God. They tell him this and they tell him that and they tell him the other, and in Jesus' name, amen. Instead of asking specifically for what they want or what they believe the need is. And so oftentimes people go through their Christian life and they get a whole lot less than God planned. He's got something so much better, and yet you go through life and you'll miss it because somewhere along the way you've missed something very important. Well, the purpose of this message is to help you to discover what is limiting God's blessing in your life. And so I want you to turn, if you will, to the 81st Psalm, because I believe the answer is right here. Why is it that we are living with limited blessings when we could be living with awesome blessings of God? And I want us to read this entire psalm and these 16 verses. It's all important. And the first part of it deals with how God has blessed the nation of Israel and how he has delivered them from Egyptian bondage, and then how they responded as a result and what they're missing in life and why. So look at, if you will, beginning in verse 1. Starts off joyfully. He says, "Sing for joy to God our strength. Shout joyfully to the God of Jacob. Raise a song, strike the timbrel, the sweet sounding lyre with the harp. Blow the trumpet at the full moon on our feast day. For it is a statute for Israel, an ordinance of the God of Jacob. He established it for a testimony to Joseph." That is, God established a statute, things that they were to do, and to celebrate this deliverance from Egyptian bondage. He says, he established it for a testimony in Joseph. When he went throughout the land of Egypt, I heard a language I did not know. I relieved his shoulder of the burden. His hands were freed from the basket. That is, they no longer had to carry bricks on their shoulder. They no longer had to mess with the baskets and the straw to make brick. And so he said, not only that, he said, "You called in trouble, and I rescued you. I answered you in the hiding place of thunder. I proved you at the waters of Meribah when they were out there in the wilderness and didn't have any water, and he provided it for them." He says, now listen to the changes here. "Hear, O my people, and I will admonish you. O Israel, if you would listen to me, let there be no strange god among you, nor shall you worship any foreign god. I, the Lord, am your God, who brought you up from the land of Egypt. Open your mouth wide, and I will fill it. But my people did not listen to my voice, and they did not obey me. So I gave them over to the stubbornness of their heart, to walk in their own devices. Oh, that my people would listen to me, that Israel would walk in my ways. I would quickly subdue their enemies and turn my hand against their adversaries. Those who hate the Lord would pretend obedience to him, and their time of punishment would be forever. But I would feed you with the finest of the wheat, and with the honey from the rock, I would satisfy you." Now you say, well, what's that got to do with my life and my relationship to God and all the rest? It has a great deal to do with it. And what I want you to see, I want you to discover, now listen carefully, I want you to discover, why is it your needs are not being met? And why is it that your desires are not being fulfilled? There is a reason, or maybe several reasons, and I want you to discover for yourself what they are. I couldn't tell you what they are. Everybody has their own reasons. But when you discover it, then you can do something about it. And instead of being in a state of lacking those things that you desire and you need, God can absolutely transform your life no matter who you are. But there are certain conditions. And so I want us to look at this passage and realize that he is indeed a God of blessing, because if you notice what he says in this passage, he says concerning them, he said, "I, the Lord your God, who brought you up from the land of Egypt." That is, when he uses the word, the capital L-O-R-D, "I'm Jehovah. I'm the creator. Everything that exists, exists because of me." God is the one in all of his absolute sovereign control. He has all knowledge, all power, all resources. Every good thing that comes our way comes from him. He says, for example, in James, that first chapter and the 17th verse, listen to what he says. "Every good thing given and every perfect gift is from above, coming down from the Father of lights, with whom there's no variation or shifting shadow," which simply means he doesn't change. That is, if he can provide then, he can provide now. So God is this God of blessing who delights. Listen, he's a God who delights in doing what? In meeting our needs. He's a God who delights in not only meeting our needs, but giving us the desires of our heart. And so because he is and because he does, we are to look to him and we're to believe in him. And if you think about it, all through this Bible, from Genesis to Revelation, what's God doing? He's blessing his people. He's providing for them. And when he does not provide for them, there's always a specific reason that he does not. And what I want us to discover is if there's some reasons in your life that you're missing out on God's blessing, and you know that you are, and things just not coming to pass like they ought to, and you know it's a particular need in your life or maybe some desire, why not? If you're able to identify it, then you can do something about it. And so since he's this awesome God of blessing and a God who provides and a God who has infinite resources, then how are we to respond? Well, let's think about in this light the fact that he promises. For example, he doesn't just have blessing. He doesn't just promise it, but God provides those things when we get ourselves in a position to hear him and to listen and to do what and to receive him. So notice what he says here. He says, I am the God who brought you up from the land of Egypt. And he says, open your mouth wide and I'll fill it. And if you'll notice in the 14th verse, he says, here's what I would do. He says, I would quickly subdue your enemies. I'll protect you. He says, I would feed you with the finest of the wheat, with honey from the rock. I would satisfy you. This is his way of saying, look, I will provide what you need. I'll provide what you desire. That is, he says, I will protect you. Doesn't mean that they would never have any warfare, because they did. But what he was saying is this, even in the midst of warfare, I'm going to protect you. You're going to win the battle. There's going to be victory. And so not only that, I'm going to give you the finest of the wheat. And here's the question. Do you want God's best in your life, or do you just want what you can do? He said, I'll feed you with the finest of the wheat and the honey from the rock, the best honey. But here's what he says. He says, but my people did not listen to my voice. Israel did not obey me. So here's what I did. Because they didn't want the best and would not position themselves to receive the best, I gave them over to the stubbornness of their heart to walk in their own devices. And this is where many Christians are living. Instead of living in a relationship to God whereby he can bless you and provide your needs and the desires of your heart, what are you doing? Instead of trusting him and looking to him, you're just ignoring him and doing it your own way, going about. And you see, listen, there are a lot of people who are too prideful to ask God for anything. Well, I think I can handle it. Well, there's some things in life you can't handle. There's some things in life that you and I are not equipped to handle without God. There's some needs that we have only God can provide. And he is the provider of all of them. There's some desires of our heart. God wants us to have the desires of our heart when they fit his purpose and plan for our life. And so when you look at the nation of Israel, what does he say? He says, my people didn't listen to me. They didn't obey me. So I just gave them over to the stubbornness of their heart to walk in their own devices. So either I'm going to go about things in God's way or my own way. I'm either going to trust him. I'm either going to listen to him. I'm either going to obey him and follow his plan. I'm going to do it myself. And if I do it myself and ignore him, here's what he says. You insist on that, I turn you over to it. I just let you handle it yourself. Many Christians are missing out on God's best in their life because what? Because they're going to do it their way and their way only, and they're not going to talk to God about it. Somehow they feel that's weakness. Well, think about what he says here. Well, let me ask you a question. For example, give me a verse, if you will, in which God makes a very clear promise that he will meet our needs. What would be one of those verses? Philippians 4:19. What does it say? My God shall supply what? All my needs according to his riches and glory, not mine, through Christ Jesus our Lord. Now listen to that. Here's a promise from God. You say, well, you can't hold that before God. Yes, you can. That's what he said. Do you think that bothers him? No, it does not. In other words, you're saying, God, here's what you said. You made a promise. I'm coming to claim the promise. For example, he says in Psalm 37, He says, delight yourself in the Lord. He'll give you the desires of your heart. Most believers don't believe that God is interested in their desires. They believe that somehow He's only interested in these bare needs of life. Clothing and food and shelter and something to drive and a job and finally just sort of making it. That's not who God is. God is a God who desires to bless us and to pour out His blessing upon us. For example, how many of you believe the 23rd Psalm? Say amen.
3: Amen.
0: Okay. What about this part? The Lord is my shepherd, I shall
3: not want.
0: Is that right? I shall not want. You believe that? Then why don't you have what you need? Why isn't God providing you the desires of your heart? If He says, the Lord is my shepherd, I shall not want. That doesn't mean that you believe in some God somewhere. He makes it very clear in this passage. I am the Lord your God who brought you out of the land of Egypt, out of slavery. And this is the same God who said in the Ten Commandments, you shall worship only one God. There is one God and one God alone, and no idolatry. The two things God would not tolerate, and it cost them bondage, even after they'd been His people for many, many years, He said there are two things. Number one, He said no idolatry and no intermarriage, which will bring about the destruction of the nation of Israel. Very, very important. He didn't tolerate that. And when there was violation of that, God judged them every time. He raised the nation of Israel as a big, huge family through whom the Messiah was to come. He had to keep them pure, the nation of Israel. And so He said, no intermarriage, no idolatry. And violating that cost them awesome, awesome bondage. For 70 years, for example, they were in bondage in Babylonian captivity, in Persian captivity. And so God is so willing to bless us. But we go through life disobeying Him and wondering why He doesn't do it. I want you to turn to the 103rd Psalm. And while you're turning there, I want to read the 145th Psalm, which says, the Lord is near to all who call upon Him, to all who call upon Him in truth. He will fulfill the desire of those who fear Him. Psalm 145, 18 and 19. He'll fulfill the desire of those who fear Him, those who trust Him. I want you to go back to the 103rd Psalm. Ask yourself this question. Am I really and truly trusting Him or just talking to Him? Listen to the promise of this 103rd Psalm. Bless the Lord, O my soul, and all that is within me. Here's thanksgiving and rejoicing. Bless the Lord, O my soul, and forget none of His benefits. Watch what he says. Who pardons all our iniquities, heals all our diseases, redeems us from the pit, crowns us with loving kindness and compassion, satisfies your years with good things, and performs righteous deeds in our behalf. This is the God of the Bible. This is a God who loves His children, who provides for us, who is concerned about our needs and who is concerned about our desires. And yet we go unfulfilled in our desires, unfulfilled in our needs, for example. You say, well, suppose my desires are not right. I'm coming to that in a moment. What I want you to see is this, that He is a God of goodness and love and mercy and kindness who has the power, listen, to provide the blessing, who has all the resources. You can't think of anything that He does not have to provide to meet every single need we have. And so when you think about that, and you think about the fact that He says in this passage, but I would feed you with the finest of the wheat, with the honey from the rock, I would satisfy you. I want to ask you again, do you want God's best for your life? Are you willing just to do and just to get what you can do? Do you want His best? God's best is the very best, an awesome, omnipotent, omniscient, omnipresent, all-knowing, unconditionally loving God can provide. He has that for His children. Now watch this. Watch this carefully. His best is not the same thing necessarily He gives someone else. You can't compare yourself to someone else because that person's life is not the same as your life. God's plan for that person, not the same as His plan for your life. And it may be that where you are in life, a lot of that is because of what you've done in life or what you've believed about yourself or how little you've believed about God. And the truth is, we have to be specific God wants us to have His best, but we have to go about it in the right light. And what He gives us here is He gives us a warning, because what He says is simply this. He says, you have not because you ask not. And we just read that He pardons our iniquities. He provides our, the desires of our heart. He, in other words, when you go through the scripture, and what you'll notice as you go from Genesis to Revelation, what is God doing? He's answering the prayers of His children. He's blessing them. He's meeting their needs. When they disobey Him, then they suffer the consequences. But you see, listen to what He says, and I think there's something very significant in this verse, in these verses here in the 81st Psalm. Listen to the Spirit of God. Hear the heart of God. Listen to what He says beginning in verse 8. He says, hear, O my people, He says. And again in that same verse, O Israel, He says, if you would listen to me, let there be no strange God among you. And then again He says in verse 13, O that my people would listen to me. What are you hearing? You're hearing God saying, Oh, Charles, oh, Bob, oh, Mary, oh, Sue, oh, Margaret, oh, Martha. In other words, oh, if you would just listen to me, if you would just walk in my ways, look what I have planned for you. Look what you're doing in your own devious ways, trying to devise things. If you came to me, here's what I would do. I'd give you my best. God doesn't change. And so God isn't going to give you second best. Watch this. You and I determine whether we get God's best or not by our response to Him, by our trust in Him. And so here is this awesome God who is a God of blessing and who is able and ready to provide every single need we have, no matter what it may be, and He is more than willing to provide it for us. Now, the question is, what are the requirements? For example, it's very evident in this passage what He wants to do. He doesn't change. He not only wanted to bless a nation, He wants to bless us. He desires to bless every single one of us. You say, no, wait a minute. You don't know my circumstances. It doesn't make any difference with your circumstances. What matters is if you are a follower of Jesus Christ. If you're not, this doesn't work. There's no promise to unbelievers. Listen carefully so we make this clear. If you are not a believer in the Jehovah God of this Bible, and in His Son Jesus Christ, who reveals God to us, who makes a way to God, who said, I am the way, the truth, and the life, and no one comes to the Father but by me, and you can listen to all the arguments you want to, and all the other gods and all the other religions. Listen, this is the truth. This is the truth. And all of history will prove this is the truth. If you go back through history and look to see what has happened in nations, the lives of individuals, here is the truth of the Word of God. And He makes it very clear and desires that we make it clear there's only one God. His name is Jehovah. His Son is Jesus Christ, who came to reveal Him and who came to die on the cross to pay our sin debt in full. Let me ask you this. Is it not true that every other religion in the world, our acceptance before our God is based on our works, our conduct, and all the rest, and therefore it's all based on us? The Christian faith, the God of the Bible, says that our acceptance before God is not based on how good we are or how disobedient we are, but it's based on our relationship to His Son, Jesus Christ, who paid our sin debt in full at Calvary. You have to get that straight, for the simple reason that all the promises in the Word of God are absolutely meaningless if you remove Jesus out of your life. So what are the requirements for getting our needs met and our desires met? Number one, you've got to ask. And some people are just too proud to ask. Well, here's what they'll say. Well, God's too busy. He didn't have time for me. And what they're really saying is, I'm just too prideful to ask. When you're too prideful to ask, you're too prideful to receive and to enjoy life's best. And then some people think they're asking when they're not. Just because you talk to God doesn't mean that you're asking. And if you're going to ask, you need to ask specifically. That's what the scripture says. Ask and it shall be given you. Not just ask. Ask and it shall be given you. And the scripture says that which we give will be given to us in good measure. Now, we want to be very specific about some things, but when you come to Him about your needs and your desires, are you very specific about it? Or do you say, Well, just give me a whatever. And I remember when my daughter was had reached the age of driving, and she came to me one day and she said, "Now, you know, I'm 16. "Yes, I've been worried about that for some time." And she says, "So I've already decided what kind of car I want." "Well, good. What kind is that?" She gave it to me. She gave me the exact type of car, the color, the model. She had it all down. And so I said, "Well, you just talk to the Lord about it, and that'll be fine. Whatever He says is fine with me." So anyway, several months went by. She never said a word. She just prayed about it. And so one night we were having dinner, and so it was Andy who brought it up. He said, "Becky, you've been praying about a car. Well, nothing's happened yet. Why don't we just get the newspaper and look and see what we can find?" So we pull out the newspaper, and all of a sudden, here's this automobile for sale, which was about probably 2 or 3 miles from where we live. So we all agreed, let's just go look at it. I felt very confident. So we drive in, and here's this same color, same model, very low mileage. And Becky looked at me, and she says, "Well, Dad, has God answered my prayer?" Well, I'm helpless at that point. And so we drove it home. Now, but it was a great lesson. It was a great lesson for me and for her, too. And that is, she asked specifics. She didn't say, "God, give me a car." But, "God, here's what I'm asking for." Now, for example, you see, we think we do. We think we do those things. For example, let me ask you, how many of you men, you want to get married and you just want to say, "God, give me a woman"? Just, you're not going to say that. Or some woman says, I just want a man, God. Just give me a man." First of all, that's a very dangerous request, because you might get one and then not like what you get. You say, "Well, I want to be specific." "Well, how specific could you be?" You say, "Well, first of all, I'd like to think you would say, 'Lord, I want a godly woman.'" Amen? Then you might say, "Well, God, if you mix up a little beauty with that godliness, that would be wonderful. And then, Lord, if you really want to bless me, just put a little wealth in there with all that. And then it'd just be absolutely fantastic." Well, let me ask you a question. Is anything wrong with asking for what you want? No. Well, I want you to see simply this. If you expect things from God, you ought to be specific. "Oh, God, just give me a job." Ask God what your gifts are, how He's equipped you. "God, what fits me best?" And then just ask God to just get specific. God wants, listen, He don't want to just give you something. Here's what He said. "I'll give you the finest." He didn't say, "I'm going to give you the finest food." Well, what's that? "I'm going to give you the finest wheat." That was basic. And not only that, "I'm going to sweeten it up and I'm going to give you the finest honey from the rock." God is specific about how He answers prayer. And I'm simply asking you this. Do you ask Him and specifically tell Him what you need and what you desire in your life? Now, if you're asking for something that's not of Him, one of two things will happen. Number one, He will bring it to your mind that it does not fit who you are and His plan for your life. Then you have to decide whether you're going to sort of keep, you're going to fast and pray and stand on the Word of God and beg God like you're going to convince Him against His will. You're wasting time. He's a Heavenly Father who loves us, wants the best for us. Or you'll just realize, you know what, that's not of Him, and so He'll show you something better to ask for. Now watch this. People say, "Well, God either says yes, no, or wait." Well, I can agree with that, but I like to look at it this way. He says yes, or He'll say, "I have something better. Oh, wait." Because I can tell you, everything God has ever removed out of my life, He's given me something better every single time. I can look back and look back very simply and see that. Secondly, sometime when I think it may be the right thing and God doesn't say no, but watch me work. Just watch me. Surrender it to me and watch me work. God is so willing to give us the best. Listen, if He tells you no to something, you know what? It's an act of love. Because he's got something better. It isn't that he wants you to go in need. If the desires of your heart are in keeping with his purpose and plan for your life, he's going to grant it. But one of the things we have to deal with is we have to deal with this whole issue of asking and asking specifically. He says, ask and it shall be given you. Seek and you shall find. Something very specific. Now, it's one thing to ask. But listen, if my asking has any power to it, and if my asking is really going to have any real strength to it, I have to anticipate the answer. Ask and anticipate the answer. That means I begin to expect it. And if I expect it, here's what that means. It means I'm going to begin to see myself having that, experiencing that, enjoying that, or whatever it may be. If I'm asking and I really believe it, I'm anticipating it. Now, if I anticipate it, and I really mean business, I'm going to prepare for it. If I'm really and truly believing God, I'm going to make preparation. There's some things that you would ask for that God needs to prepare you for. For example, let's say that you've been asking God for a particular job, and you believe that's exactly what God wants. And you believe that he's going to give you that job. Then what do? You begin to see yourself in that position and you see yourself, well, I need some training over here. Well, I need to change this. I need to change either where I live or I need to change my schedule. In other words, there's some things I need to change. Well, you're just going to wait out there till God does it? Or are you believing him to the point that you begin to make preparation because you anticipate God answering your petition? And listen to what happened to Israel. He said, you ask, and I set you free. And what happened? He said, the next thing I know, you're going out to your own devices. You're doing things your own way. And here's what happens. Sometimes when God doesn't answer us the way we expect, or when we expect him to answer it, we decide to do what? We decide, well, you know, I can't wait. Now, listen, isn't this stupid? Listen to this. You're talking to the Heavenly Father. Timing's always perfect. Resources are always perfect. Everything about it's just right. And we're telling him, we can't wait. What you're saying is, I can't wait for the best, so I'll just take second best. I can't wait for the best, so I'll just figure out what I can do. Waiting upon the Lord is one of the most basic principles of God's Word. He's got the best for you. That's the way he operates. Now, remember this, you can't say, well, look what he's got, look what she's got, look where they are, look at their position. That's not the issue. The issue is, what's God's best for you? And the best time to start that in life is early in life. Doing what he says do and getting yourself in a position whereby he can do exactly what he says. So, we have to anticipate it. And then if you'll notice what he says over and over and over again. Now, watch this carefully. This is very important. You want to get your needs met? You want the desires of your heart? Listen. Verse 8. Hear, O my people, and I will admonish you. O Israel, if you just listen to me. And here's the first thing he said. Let there be no strange God among you, nor shall you worship any foreign God. Now watch this. We read over those verses and say, count that off. No problem. Idolatry is not in my life. No problem. It was a big issue with them because they were surrounded with people who had multiple gods. Now you say, well, do you think a believer can have idols? Yes. And I want you to listen very carefully because this is one of the primary reasons, not only that you're not asking right, not anticipating, making no preparation, but there are idols in your life. You say, well, I don't have any idols in my life. You go in my house and you don't see anything that's gold. You don't see anything built like this. Mm-mm, it's worse than that. Here's an idol. Let's say, for example, you're in the process of making a decision. And so it's a very important decision in your life. And so you're going to base this decision on something that somebody else desires or what they want or what they wish. Well, I got to please so-and-so. All of a sudden, that person is an idol in your life. Listen carefully, because what you're doing is you're making a decision based on the will and purpose of someone else, not the will and purpose of God. Now, watch this. That's idolatry. Listen, he says, there's to be only one God in our life. And that is Jehovah God. His Son is Jesus Christ, the Lord, who sent the Holy Spirit to dwell inside of every single one of us so that when we came to those decision-making processes, He would show us exactly what to do. And I'm saying all that to say this. The Christian life, following Jesus, boils down to one thing. Obey God, leave all the consequences to Him. If I believe that Almighty God Jehovah

God can save you out of your sin and write your name in the Lamb's Book of Life and give you the gift of eternal life and live on the inside of you as your very life. Can He not meet every single need and every desire of your heart? Yes. But I have to go about it in the right way. And so first of all, I've got to ask Him. I've got to believe Him. I've got to anticipate it. And I've got to believe that He's going to do exactly what He says. And then there's something else I want you to see here that's very important. There's a phrase here in verse 10. Look in verse 10, if you will. Now, this one we'll miss if we're not careful. Look at this. So He says, verse 9, let there be no strange god among you, nor shall you worship any foreign god. I, the Lord, Jehovah, am your God, who brought you up from the land of Egypt. Open your mouth wide, and I will fill it. Watch this. If I'm my mouth about like this and trying to talk, you're not going to believe a thing I say because you're not even going to hear what I'm saying. But if I say, God is sovereign, you understand that. This is the lesson of the birds. Those birds know if they're going to eat, they got to open their mouth wide to get a big juicy worm. Here's what he's saying. Watch this. Trust me for something big. Trust me for, listen, trust me for something that you can't do. Trust me for something that, listen, you can't figure out, you can't manipulate, you can't devise. Trust me for those things when it looks impossible. Listen, the more impossible it is, the more God rejoices. Why? Because He delights in showing Himself strong. So here's the issue. Are you asking Him with little faith? Open your mouth wide. And notice what He says. I'll give you a dribble. No. I'll give you a drop or two. No. He says, I'll fill it. So think about it in this light. Do you want to come to God with a thimble or a 50-gallon drum? Many people come with a thimble. Oh, God, meet my needs. Well, your needs are bigger than the thimble. And the desires are bigger than the thimble. We forget who we are. This is God Almighty, the sovereign of the universe, who says to you and to me, individuals who are followers of the Lord Jesus Christ, His only begotten Son and the only begotten Son there is. Trust me. Ask me. Obey me. Follow me. Walk in my ways and look what I will do in your behalf. Walk in my ways. So I ask you a question. Are you walking in the ways of the Lord? Are you living in disobedience? Then don't expect it. Are you willing to trust God? Listen, are you willing to give up nickels and dimes for $100 bills? Oh, yes, yes, yes. Where do I go? Now, people talk about the prosperity gospel. There is no such thing. There's a prosperity God who promises to prosper His children. But there's no prosperity. The gospel is all about the virgin birth of the Lord Jesus Christ, the only begotten Son of God who came into the world to die for your sins and mine on the cross of Calvary and paying our sin debt in full and through His resurrection assuring us of our salvation and that one day we too shall rise and spend eternity with Him in heaven. That's the gospel. Prosperity has nothing to do with that. And so anybody who preaches it's prosperity, prosperity, prosperity, no, it's God. His Son, Jesus Christ, the Holy Spirit, walking in obedience to Him, and then let God decide what He wants to give you. So the question is this. Do you want God's best, or do you want less than that? Open your mouth wide, He says, and I will fill it. That is, listen, ask big, anticipate big, prepare for big, trust big, and in the process of doing so, be sure that you're continually listening and walking in His ways, and you're going to get more than you could ever expect. And it has nothing to do with prosperity. It has to do with obedience to Almighty God. And then watch Him work. Watch Him work. So ask yourself the question, Lord, I do have a need. It may be just to know His will. Will He show you His will? Yes. When somebody comes to me and says, I've been asking God to show me His will and asking, asking, asking, asking, asking, I say, stop asking. And start looking on the inside of you and asking yourself the question, what's wrong?

0: Why is God having to wait so long to show me His will when He knows that I need to know His will? Because I really and truly want to obey Him. Do I really want to obey Him? You see, listen, God is not only this awesome God of giving and taking care of, He's also God of holiness. He wants the best. And from His perspective, the best is getting us in a position to walk in His ways and His will so that, listen, so that what He does for us, He gets credit for. That is, He wants to bring glory and honor for Himself. He wants to work in your life and my life in such a way that other people will see that the God in whom we believe is truly God. That His Son, Jesus Christ, who went to the cross and laid down His life, this is the real thing. This is what life's all about. Not about just sort of stumbling through life. And the churches are filled with people who are carnally minded. They've got more idols in their life than they can count. They don't really and truly believe. They got all kind of excuses. Well, but you see my background. Your background, so what? All of us have had a bad background about some things. Yeah, I bet there's not anybody in here who couldn't come up with some skeletons that were in their closet. Amen? That's a pretty weak amen, but that's a pretty can. But if you really mean it, you'd say what? Amen, right? So what happens? God, what does He do? He cleans out the closet. When He forgives you and you repent of it and deal with it, that's gone. God has the best for you. Don't live in the past. Well, you know my past. Well, everybody's got one. Well, you know, there have been things in my life. There are things in everybody's life. But there's the blood of Jesus that has absolutely cleansed us, and the Spirit of God who has enabled us and who has provided the best for us if we will trust Him. So you say, okay, all right, I got you, I got you, I got you. So what do I do now? Here's what you do. Listen very carefully. I want the best for you. That's my only goal. I have no other goal. The best for you. I don't want to spend my life talking to people who are not listening. So I'm believing that you're listening. Amen?
1: Amen.
0: Right. So here's what you do. You say, God, show me what it is in my life that's hindering me from receiving your best. Show me, God. Now listen, when He brings up something, don't say, oh, well, that couldn't be it. That's why He brought it up. And what you'll do, if it's something you don't want to give up, you'll say, well, you know, nobody's perfect. No, whatever He brings up, deal with it. So you got to deal with it. Lord, show me what it is in my life that's keeping me from being what you want me to be. Show me, God, if I have some idols in my life. Let me check my attitude about the people around me. Am I more concerned about somebody's opinion of me, how they see me, what they expect of me, what they want from me, that I am what God wants and what He expects and what He wills? So you have to, you see, you can't run down the aisle and get on your knees now, getting this all straightened out. No, you need to go home and get by yourself and look at yourself within and say, God, I want a clear examination. And believe me, you're talking about an x-ray. He knows exactly what to do. And so when He brings it up, you have to make a decision. And the decision's real simple. Lay it down or keep it. If you lay it down, you give it up, you lay it aside, then what happens? You ask God not only to forgive you for keeping that in your life, but by the power of the Holy Spirit, I want you to enable me to walk away from this and to live obediently before you. I'm going to trust you, God, to give me the strength to live obediently before you. And then I'm going to watch you work, God. I'm going to expect and anticipate you to work in my life. How will God answer that? Exactly. He will show you what's wrong. You will have to deal with it. And when you surrender it and say, God, you know what? All these years, I had a lot of things that I thought absolutely important, but today, in fact, God, I want to be sure. I don't want anything in my life that ought not to be there, so I want to be clean, God. You know what He'll do? From that moment, God is going to begin to bless you, guide you, lead you, honor you. Listen, He's going to do something in your life that you can't even begin to imagine what He'll do. You say, well, now, like what, for example? I'm not God. He must determine that. But I would say this to you. You'll be foolish to have heard the truth of this message from God's Word and not lay down, not first of all examine your heart and check out what the gods are. Confess it to God, repent of it, turn away from it, yield your life to Him, and then let God show you what He can do. You already know what you can do, and you're dissatisfied and unhappy. Discover what God will do in your life if you'll just let Him. Amen? Now, you're not a Christian, maybe, and you're saying, well, how does that work in my life? It doesn't work. Listen carefully. You cannot ask God to bless you when you're living in disobedience. You cannot ask God to honor your desires when you're living in disobedience. He pours out His blessing, not upon the perfect, but upon those who are attempting to walk in His way and follow Him, the best He has in store for you. He said to Israel, finest of the wheat, best of the honey, if you'll trust Me. And Father, how grateful we are that You're this kind of awesome God. And we're just missing the blessing, this awesome blessing that You have in store for all of Your children. I pray the Spirit of God will sink this truth so deep in every heart. Cannot escape it. And when a need rises, some desire rises, that there will be an automatic check in their heart to ask, is this of God or is it not? But Lord, we want the best for Your children. In Jesus' name, amen. If you've never trusted Jesus as your Savior, this is the perfect time to do it. You've heard the message of the gospel, God's word. You heard me say twice that it's through the blood of Jesus Christ that our sin is forgiven. That is, confessing your sin, asking Him to forgive you, and the surrender of your life to Him. Yield it to Him. Look what a mess you've made of it. Yield it to Him and see what He can do. I'll tell you one thing. All your friends around you, they'll recognize something has happened. Some of them won't like you any longer. They'll walk away. And then people will be drawn to you because they see something in your life they really want.
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0: We waver sometimes because we don't see Him at work. Listen, God is at work in your life and my life every day, all the time. There are things that He's working out in your life that you never even thought about asking Him about. His grace is at work in your life, working ahead of time, getting plans in your life in the future. He's working out things that are good for you in your life ahead of time before you even know to even ask Him.
2: Most believers want to have a great faith, but battle common anxieties like, what if something unexpected happens? Or will God do what He said? And are the promises really for me? If that sounds all too familiar, stay with us for In Touch, the teaching ministry of Dr. Charles Stanley. You'll be encouraged to trust God and believe what He says. Here's part two of Strengthening Our Wavering Faith.
0: James chapter 1. And you recall that he's writing here to those who are going through difficulty and hardship and persecution. So having introduced it in the first verse, he begins the second verse by saying, consider it all joy, my brethren, when you encounter various trials, knowing that the testing of your faith produces endurance. And let endurance have its perfect result, that you may be perfect and complete, lacking in nothing. But if any of you lacks wisdom, let him ask of God, who gives to all men or women generously and without reproach, and it will be given to him. But let him ask in faith without any doubting, for he who doubts is like the surf of the sea, driven and tossed by the wind. But let not that man expect that he will receive anything from the Lord, being a double-minded man, unstable in all his ways. Now, I want you to get the context of what James is saying here before we come to this matter of wavering faith, because it all fits together. And so here's what he's saying. As these who were
3: probably responding to him and talking to him about the difficulty and hardship, talking about their trials. He's writing to encourage them. And so he says, now, count it all joy when you fall into diverse or various temptations and trials. That doesn't make any sense whatsoever. Why should I get rejoicing over pain and hurt and things I can't change and things I can't alter in my life? Yet that's exactly what he says. And so he says, if you'll notice, knowing that the testing of your faith produces endurance. He says, now, here's what I want you to do. He says, I want you to rejoice. Count it a joy when you fall into these testings and trials and temptations. Now, in the King James says temptation. The word, really a better word, is trials, because the word here means those periods of testing which have a purpose in them. That is, there's an end to them, and that end is this, that you and I would come through them with our faith being stronger and our heart being purer. So he says it will produce endurance. Endurance is that capacity to hang in there, in our terminology, to be steadfast, to be constant, no matter what. What does that take? It takes faith. And that kind of faith, he says, will be tested, because all of us are going to face those circumstances in life where we have to learn to endure, to stay in it, to walk through a valley and to remain there until God sees fit to release us from it or to bring us to the end. And so he says, count it all joy. Now, what am I to count it all joy about? That I'm going through trials and testings and tribulations and hurting and pain? No, I am to rejoice over the fact that as a result of this, I will learn endurance. I will learn to walk in faith. My heart will be purer and my faith will be stronger. And all of us can rejoice over stronger faith and a purer heart. When he talks about perfect results, he's talking about the fact that endurance is God's way of equipping us, that is, in making us fit to do the very thing he's created us to do. When he says complete, he means that he will work in our life until you and I are perfectly fitted to do what he's called us to do and to be the persons God wants us to be. He's not talking about sinless perfection. He's talking about a continuous maturing process that goes on in our life when God is in the process of equipping us and enabling us to accomplish and achieve whatever he's called us for. Now, then he says, but if any of you lacks wisdom, well, who's been talking about wisdom? We've been talking about trials and pain and hurt and heartache. He says, but if any of you lacks wisdom, let him ask of God, who gives to all men generously and without reproach, and it'll be given to him. So now, why did he bring up wisdom? Because it takes wisdom beyond human wisdom to face difficulty and hardship and trials in life and persecutions and misunderstandings. It takes wisdom beyond our own. It takes godly wisdom. And so, therefore, when we face these situations and circumstances in life, if we are going to respond properly, we need the wisdom of God to know how to face those situations in our life that are beyond our control and things we can't change and things we can't simply alter. We need godly wisdom. And so he says, now, in order to receive the kind of wisdom that will equip you to endure and to come out with a purer heart and stronger faith, and God making you the person he wants you to be, he says that kind of faith comes, and God, if you will ask him, will give it generously. He says God will give it generously, and he won't badger you about it. He says, listen, he gives it generously and without reproach. He won't come back and argue with you about it. That is, he gives it generously. But he says, now watch this, he says, but let that person ask in faith without any doubting, for he says, he who doubts is like the surf of the sea, driven by the winds and tossed. He says, don't let that person think or expect that they're going to receive anything from God. So what does he do? He creates the atmosphere here, persecution, difficulty, hardship. The process is that God's in the process of teaching us to endure, purifying our hearts, strengthening our faith, and he says that comes as a result of wisely responding. If I respond to hardship and difficulty and trial by blame and anger and hurt and bitterness and resentment and hostility and caustic attitudes, he says I respond in the wrong way. If I respond properly, I'm going to need the wisdom of God to be able to listen to criticism and take it and accept it and move on. Going to be able to accept difficulty and hardship and look to God and respond in the wise fashion. If I do that, he says, I'll need wisdom. And that comes as a result of asking God. He is generously willing to do it. If I respond in the right fashion, I'm going to come out a winner. If I don't, I won't. And if I ask with faith that's like the waves of the sea tossed here and yonder, he says, I won't get anything. And besides that, he says, being a double-minded man, unstable in all of our ways. Now, so he sets the whole pattern here for the issue of the weakness in our faith. That is wavering faith. Now, what in the world is wavering faith? Wavering faith is faith that vacillates, that moves to and fro from, yes, I believe he will, to, I'm not sure he will. I know that he will. No, I don't think it's going to happen. I thought that's what he meant. I don't believe that's what he meant. I was certain that's what God said. I'm not sure what God says anymore. I got on my knees and asked him, and I knew he was going to do it, and yet somehow I'm not sure. Weaving back and forth, to and fro. He says, it's like the surf of the sea. The wind blows this way, the surf blows that way. Wind blows this way, you see the curls, they go that way. It's like a cork tossed in the sea. And for a few moments, it looks like it's going to blow up to the shore. Next thing you know, it's going out to sea. And so he says, wavering faith. Here's what wavering faith is. He says, it's doubting God, being like the waves of the sea driven by the winds and tossed. Don't expect anything from God if your faith is wavering. And he says, besides that, we are double-minded and unstable in all of our ways. Now, what can you and I expect? What are the consequences of wavering faith? That is, if I'm going by my feelings and going by reason and trying to figure all these things out and I don't understand the ways of God and so I'm just sort of out there operating by sight, sound, and my sensitivity, my feelings, then what are the consequences? Number one consequence, you're going to miss the blessings of God. Listen to what he says now. But let him ask in faith without any doubting. For the one who doubts is like the surf of the sea, driven and tossed by the wind. Let not that man expect that he will receive anything from the Lord. That's pretty strong. Now, wait a minute. Isn't this a God of love? Isn't this a God who, you say, loves us unconditionally? Isn't this the one who said, ask it, it should be given you, seek and you shall find, knock and it should be opened to you? What kind of God is this who comes along and says, if you have wavering faith, wavering faith. Now, let me just put a parenthesis here. A person who has just been saved, who knows nothing hardly about anything, it's going to be difficult for them to learn to trust God. And you know what? God is very tender and loving and patient with that. What does he do? God pushes them quickly because he wants them to learn to trust him. That's one thing I think God moves right on with. And that is teaching us to trust him when we first get saved. But now we're talking about trusting him, our faith wavering, and he says, don't expect anything. Why would God say that? Well, think about this. When I'm wavering in my faith, I'm saying, in fact, the disposition of doubt. Listen, not only does it displease God, it is a slam against his integrity. He is a God of absolute faithfulness, absolute truthfulness. Listen, he will keep every single promise, answers our prayer. You say, man, wait a minute, just answered prayer business. I prayed some things and believed God for them, and he didn't do what I asked. If you and I make a request of God, and we know that's the will of the Father, and we ask him for it, and we believe him for it, and expect him to do it, listen, he will do one of two things. He will give you exactly what you ask for, or he will give you something better. Not something less, something better. Listen, if he alters the answer other than what I've asked him for, listen, it is always superior to my request. Always superior to my request. You know what that means? That when you and I come to him and ask him specifically, there is no way to lose as a child of God. Now, he may give you an answer and you think, well, Lord, that's not what I asked for. We must have got our communications a little mixed up. I mean, the signals got crossed. That's not what I asked for. You know what time will show you? Thank God for your wisdom that you knew better than I did exactly what I needed at that point in my life. So what happens? We miss the blessing. That's the first consequence of wavering faith. We miss the bus. He says, don't expect it. It's not going to happen. Because, listen, it's a slam against God. Lord, I know that's what you said, but I don't think you're going to do it. Now, here's how the devil works. Now, the devil would never tell you, tell God you don't believe him. No. He just says, you know, it's not happening. God's not answering your prayer. Just because it doesn't come when I want it and the way I want it doesn't mean that God isn't at work in my life and answering prayer. And so what happens? We miss his blessings. Listen, God isn't asleep at your life. I don't care what kind of shape you're in. You may be as lost as you can be. God is still at work. You may be one of his children and you're going through difficult and hardship. God's at work. Things may have been going real, real well for you and all of a sudden the bottom drops out. Has God gone to sleep at your life? No. He's still at work at your life. And what do we do? If we want to come through it with the best of his blessings, we believe him no matter what we see, what we feel, or what we hear. That's the way I pray. So first of all, we miss the blessings of God. Second thing is this. When a person's wavering in their faith, here's what happens. Little things can blow them off course. The slightest little thing can oftentimes blow them off course. Well, you know, I trusted God and it didn't work. Oh, listen, if you'd have trusted him, it'd work. Just talking to him about it and telling him what you need is, that's not enough. He says, ask and it shall be given you. Seek and you shall find. But he says, whatsoever things ye shall ask in prayer, believing ye shall receive. Not just asking. And what I want you to see is this. Faith isn't just a feeling. Faith is a definite act of my mind, my will, and my spirit. God, I am trusting you. I'm expecting, I'm anticipating you to answer my prayer. Wake up looking for it. Get up in the morning expecting God to be at work, looking for the signs that he's at work. And when you don't see them, doesn't mean he's not at work. Now, there's one last thing I think is a consequence. There are probably many, but there's one last thing I'd mention. Not only am I going to miss the blessings of God, not only am I going to be knocked off by many little things that normally would not faze me at all, but I'm going to be miserable. There's not going to be any peace. My peace is going to be, listen, exchange for misery, because how can I live with absolute peace in my life, facing the difficulties and hardships? And we all go through them. You know what? There's not going to be a time in this life when we're not going to be facing something. That's the challenges of life. Listen, if we don't have a faith that is steady, certain, anchored, focused on God, we will weave our way through life and we will miss the best that God has for us. We'll miss the best. Because he says a double-minded man is unsteady in all of his ways. He's not going to get anything. And I think one of the reasons that so many people do not pray is that they tried it, and here's what they'll say. I tried it and it didn't work. I trusted God and let me tell you what happened. I'll tell you what happened. If you really trusted him, he had something better in mind for you than you asked for. If it didn't fit his will for your life, then what happens? We end up saying, well, God didn't answer my prayer. We get angry at God and frustrated over God. Well, God, you didn't do this and you didn't do that. We need to back off and say, Lord, surely if you didn't answer my prayer exactly like I asked, you must have had something better. Now, here's the bottom line. Now, watch this. You listen and say amen. Amen. Listen carefully. The issue is, how do I correct this now? I know what's causing it, and I know what the consequences are. How do I correct it? Here's how I correct it. Real simple. Don't let this one go by you. You're asking God about something, and you just, maybe he will, maybe he won't. I think he will. I'm not sure. Here's what you do. You make a decision. Here's the decision. I choose to believe that God's trustworthy. I choose to believe that God is faithful. I choose to believe that God will do exactly what he says. I refuse to doubt my God. Now listen carefully. You have to put this whole sentence in there. I refuse to any longer doubt God. I didn't mention circumstances. I refuse to doubt God. Asking it shall be given you, seeking you shall find. Whatsoever you shall ask in prayer, believing you shall receive. So be it even as you believe. I refuse to doubt God. Listen carefully. You don't make a decision to stop doubting your circumstances. You make a decision to stop doubting God. You make a decision to start, I'm going to start believing God that he's who he says he is, and will do what he says he'll do. Now, what will help me do that? Getting in his word and meditating upon his promises. Because here's what happens. When I meditate upon his promises, God begins, listen, I begin to osmose into my thinking. I begin to think the way God thinks. I begin to fill my mind and my spirit with those things that God has said. All the time I'm doing that, listen, now listen carefully. That's why it's not enough to come sit and listen to a sermon. That's not enough. You need to write it down. You need to take notes. When we open the Bible, read the scripture when it says, ask and it shall be given you, seek and you shall find. That's what it says. You know what happens? Your eyeball hits that, wrenches in your mind, in your spirit. Then God's got something to work with. Fill your mind and your heart with the Word of God. Recall the promise. When Satan hits you with one of these things and you begin to waver, you say, what's the promise of God? I have chosen, I will not doubt the living God. You know what happens? Your wavering back and forth is going to come to a screeching, wonderful halt. And listen, the blessings of God are going to begin to flow in your life. You've got to make a decision. I will no longer doubt the living God who is the sovereign controller of this universe and has every aspect of my life in absolute, total control. And nothing, listen, nothing is working in or against me that he's not in control of. Let me ask you something. Do you think you have a need that God's unaware of? No. Did he not say, my God shall supply all of your needs according to his riches and glory in Christ Jesus? Yes. Do I believe God's going to meet my needs? Yes. This particular one, no. My God shall supply how many? All your needs according to what? His riches and glory in Christ Jesus. So what I have to decide is this. I refuse to doubt God. You know what that means? That means I'm trusting him from this point on. I'm believing him. If I make a decision, focus upon his word, focus upon him, meditate upon his word, affirm continuously, I refuse to doubt the living God. I choose to believe God. I choose to believe this sovereign God will keep his word every time. Father, how grateful we are that you are so patient. You work so simply. You just move through the most difficult things of our life, loving us, enabling us, securing us, strengthening us. Deliver us, Father, from being double-minded, looking in two directions for the same thing. Let there no longer be civil war, but absolute peace in our heart, that our trust is in you and you alone. In Jesus' name, amen.
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3: When I first came to First Baptist, I came as an associate pastor, and then they were going to vote on calling me as the pastor, and I knew that God told me that I was going to be the pastor of the church. Didn't tell anybody else that. And kneeling by the bed that afternoon, here's what God said. I knew He said it, though. When I looked around, there was no way. And I mean, I would come to church and preach, and I'd listen to all these folks who didn't like me and going to get rid of me and all these plans they had of how they were going to do it and so forth, and I'd get in the prayer room. It's like God would say to me, if I ever heard Him ever say, just like He said this, are you going to believe what you see, what you hear, what you feel? Are you going to believe what I said? Are you going to believe what you see, what you hear, what you feel, or what I said? So I'd walk out there on Sunday morning, get ready to preach to a whole bunch of folks who didn't like me and didn't want me. A wonderful experience, believe me. But you know what? I'd have a difficult time during the week, folks giving me a hard time. I'd get in the prayer room on Sunday morning. That's not the only time I was there every day, but I'd get in the prayer room before I'd go out there and preach and spend about a half an hour, and I'd walk out there and you'd think, I thought everybody would just love me to death. I mean, I had the most perfect peace, the most absolute awesome assurance. But I learned something. When God has told you something, you die with it, but don't change your mind. He would say to me, are you going to believe what you see? That was bad. What you hear, that was terrible. What you feel, that was horrible. Are you going to believe that, or are you going to believe what I said? Till finally, I decided I was going to believe what God said no matter what. You have to keep your focus on God.
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3: Mark chapter 6. Now, to get the whole story of what's happening here, let's begin in verse 7 and read through verse 12, and then we'll skip over to verse 30 and read through verse 32. So Mark chapter 6, beginning in verse 7. And He called unto Him the 12, and began to send them forth by two and two, and gave them power over unclean spirits, and commanded them that they should take nothing for their journey except the staff only, no scrip, no bread, no money in their purse, but be shod with sandals, and not put on two coats. And He said to them, in what place soever ye enter into the house, there abide until ye depart from that place. And whosoever shall not receive you nor hear you when you depart from thence, shake off the dust under your feet for a testimony against them. Verily I say unto you, it shall be more tolerable for Sodom and Gomorrah in the day of judgment than for that city. So when He finished that commission, the Scripture says, and they went out and preached that men should repent. Now, if you'll slip over to verse 30. They've been out preaching for several weeks or several months, and now they've returned. And the Scripture says in verse 30, and the apostles gathered themselves together unto Jesus and told Him all things, both what they had done and what they had taught. And He said unto them, come ye yourselves apart into a desert place and rest a while. For there were many coming and going, and they had no leisure so much as to eat. And they departed into a desert place by ship privately. I want to talk this morning about the rest of the disciple. Not the rest of the disciples, but the rest of the disciple. It is not only commanded that a disciple of the Lord Jesus Christ would labor and work diligently, but equally is it true that he must be willing and ready to rest from his labors.
6: Jesus Christ was not a superstar, nor was he a Superman. He was God in the flesh. And because of a self-limitation, he came into this world with a limitation upon himself. And that human body became weary and fatigued just like your human body and mine. He was limited in his knowledge. He said, not even I know when I'm going to return, not even the angels in heaven, only my Father which is in heaven. So that we see Jesus oftentimes as this superhuman man walking upon the earth. But when you read the book of Hebrews, it says he was tempted in every point such as we. And if you'll examine the Gospels, you'll discover that Jesus Christ was a man. He was God, but he was man. Had he only been God, there are many things from which you and I could gather no comfort. Had he only been man, he could not have been the support and the redeemer that you and I need. He was God-man, two sides of the same coin. Now, when you come to this passage concerning this one statement that he made to his disciples, I think he's giving us here a very, very essential part of the Christian life. And that is, it is not only essential that a man labor and work diligently and hard, but likewise that he must rest. And throughout the ministry of Jesus, not only was he working, but he was taking time to rest. And if you'll examine, for example, all of nature as God has made it, he has given us a rhythm in life. For example, the animal kingdom, the plant kingdom, humanity, we all have seasons, and God intended that there be not only labor but rest. He gave the Sabbath day in order that man may rest from his labors. And we in our own country, we say you can't make enough money working 6 days a week, so we work 7 days a week, work people into heart attacks, ulcers, and all kinds of problems because of the greed of our life. Jesus was following the command of his Heavenly Father. He was following a rhythm that God the Father had given to humanity and to mankind and to the earth when he created it. I suppose in my own confession, I'd have to say I was thinking this weekend, thinking about this passage. When I used to work in the textile mill between seasons and going to college, I would not have dared work on Sunday. And oftentimes they'd have a rush order and they'd say, we'll have to have everybody work 7 days. I'd say, sorry, not going to do that. And I suppose I have been more guilty of breaking that commandment after I got out of the secular world than when I was in it. Because then I knew come Sunday there was one place for me to be. And sometimes that's not always true in serving the Lord. And I think that is true in everybody's life. There are times when you have to readjust and relook at your life. Jesus is giving a principle here for disciples. Now, if you have no intention of ever being a disciple of Jesus Christ, my friend, it is just as applicable to you for your mental balance, for your physical balance, for your emotional balance. What he's saying here is a principle that either must be adhered to or we suffer the penalty of that. It is a principle that God has given to us. Now, I want you to see several things here. If you don't get the context of what has happened, you'll miss the impetus, I believe, of what Jesus is trying to say. If you'll move back over now and just hold that Mark 6. Move back over to Matthew chapter 10. Because Matthew chapter 10 is a rather expanded part of what we just read concerning Christ's message to his disciples in Mark chapter 6 in verse 7 through 12. That's just an abbreviation of what happened. In Matthew chapter 10, beginning in verse 5, here is an expanded narration of what Mark 6 says. And I want to read through just certain verses of this for you to get the context now of what those apostles have been doing, the kind of difficulties they've been through in order to get the impact of what he's saying to them when he says, come apart and rest a while. Beginning in verse 5, he says, now these 12 Jesus sent forth and commanded them, saying, go not into the way of the Gentiles, and into any city of the Samaritans enter ye not, but go rather to the lost sheep of the house of Israel. Now he's sending his apostles out. He's been teaching them. Now he's going to send them out two by two. He's going to send them out on their own to share what, first of all, they have seen him do and what they've heard him teach. Now I just want to move through some of these for you to get the context of the emotional involvement of these men. Look, if you will, now in verse 7. He says, as you go preach, that is, you have resting upon you, the awesome responsibility of sharing the truth to the nation of Israel that is in the process of rejecting him. Because when this chapter begins, it is the beginning of the period of opposition by the Jews toward Jesus Christ. He says you're to preach the kingdom. Preach the kingdom of heaven is at hand to many who will not believe you. Verse 8. As you're preaching, he says you are to heal the sick. You are to become involved with the needs of mankind. You're to cleanse those lepers whom you see walking on the one side of the street, ringing their bell to warn you not to come anywhere close to them. Those who are living outside the city walls of Jerusalem because of their leprosy. He says you are to heal the leper. Cleanse the leper. Then he said to them, you're to raise the dead. And you can imagine the impact that must have had upon those apostles. You mean we're to raise dead men as you go preaching the kingdom of God, as you go healing men of their diseases, as you go cleansing the leper, you're to raise men from the dead. Verse 9, he said, as you go, you're to provide nor gold, nor silver, nor brass in your purses. You're to go as you are, trusting that a laborer is worthy of his hire and that you will be provided for as you go. Now, knowing old Peter, I imagine this was a real stumbling block to him. Verse 10, neither two coats, neither shoes, nor staves, for the workman is worthy of his hire. Then if you'll move on down to verse 14, he says, now as you go preaching, you can expect opposition and irritation and persecution. Verse 14, whosoever shall not receive you, nor hear your words, when you depart out of that house or city, shake off the dust off your feet. Verse 16, he says, I'm sending you forth as sheep in the midst of wolves, be ye therefore wise as serpents, harmless as doves. Verse 17. He says, now as you go preaching, you are to beware of men. They'll deliver you up to the councils. They'll scourge you in the synagogue. You can expect opposition, heartache, and trial. Verse 19. But when they deliver you up, take no thought on how or what you're going to say, because the Spirit of God is going to say to you in the same hour what you ought to say and to do. Verse 22, you shall be hated of all men for my sake. You're going to the house of Israel, to your own people. When you go to share the gospel with them, they're not going to love you. They're going to hate you and despise you because you're preaching the new kingdom. Verse 23, when they persecute you in this city, just run. Flee to the next city and preach the gospel there. Verse 24, the disciple is not above his master, nor the servant above his Lord. Verse 25, it is enough for the disciple that he be as his master and the servant be as his Lord. If they've called the master of the house Beelzebub, that is the devil himself, you're acting like the devil, casting out spirits in the devil. He says, if they've accused me of that, they're going to accuse you of the same thing. Verse 26, fear them not therefore, for there is nothing covered that shall not be revealed and hid that shall not be known. Verse 27, what I'm going to tell you privately, in secret, in the darkness, you're to shout it to the on the rooftops. What I speak to you in the ear, you're to make known the ears of men. Verse 28, fear not them which kill the body, but cannot touch the soul. Verse 31, fear ye not therefore, ye are of more value than many sparrows. Verse 36, and a man's foes shall be they of his own household. Verse 38, he that taketh not his cross and followeth after me is not worthy of me. He that findeth his life shall lose it. He that loseth his life for my sake, the same shall send it. And then the scripture says he sent them out. Now, with that kind of a ministry before them, these 12 move out to share the gospel to a hostile world. Now, they've been gone several weeks or several months, and the scripture says at the end of that time, they come back. In verse 30, if you'll notice now back in Mark 6, and the apostles gathered themselves together unto Jesus and told him all the things both they had done and what they had taught. It's interesting in that verse that it is given in the same order of Acts chapter 1, verse 1, when Luke is writing and says that in his Luke gospel that he told the things that Jesus Christ began both to do first and then to teach. When they came back, the scripture says that they had a report meeting. It was time for reports, and the scripture says they all got together, and they told him, they gave testimonies to Christ of the things they had done and what they had taught. Now, I've been in some testimony meetings before, but wouldn't you like to have been in that one? When all those 12 apostles sat around and they said, why, you should... Now, let me tell you what happened. And I can imagine old Peter, because he was the most impulsive one, he probably had to give testimony between John and Thomas's and between Andrew and Philip. He had to give one probably about every other one to talk about all the things that the Lord Jesus Christ had done through him. They had seen people rise from the dead, or he would never have given them the power. They had seen people healed who had never seen, nor heard, nor spoken in their lives. Their life was completely saturated and enmeshed in the emotional experience of pouring out themselves to others during these weeks and these months. And I imagine that Jesus must have sat there with great admiration, sometime chuckling a little bit and thinking about the testimonies and how absolutely excited and thrilled they were at just the people who had listened to them, who had repented of their sins, who'd been healed, who'd been raised from the dead, the emotional involvement he saw in these men. Because you see, up to this point, he had kept them rather close to himself. They had watched him perform many miracles, but now they were cutting their own teeth out there two by two, sharing their faith. I'm sure they had testimonies, not only of God's miraculous power in their lives, but some disappointments. And more than likely, they probably had to say at this time, as they said later on in the 17th chapter of Matthew, when they had tried to heal a young man, he was not healed, they said, what happened? And Jesus said to them, this kind of healing, this kind of miracle comes only by fasting and praying. So I'm certain that everything that happened on this particular encounter was not all success, but had its failures and its defeats. But I believe the spirit and the movement of that report meeting was a glorious testimony of the power of God. Now, when they finished that, I can imagine they said, well, when are we going again? Let's go right back. What about us starting out next week? If we had that much success this week, let's go again, Lord. And I can imagine he probably said nothing for a few moments, and he said, well, I've been thinking about it. And they were probably all geared up for another missionary tour right there in that particular area to share the gospel. And when he was quiet for a moment, the scripture says that Jesus said, no, I'm not going on another missionary trip right now. But he said, now watch what he said. Now, it's so beautiful the way it's written in the English. He said to them, come ye yourselves apart into a desert place and rest a while. For there were many coming and going, and they had no leisure. That is, they didn't even have the opportunity to eat. And they departed into a desert place by ship privately. Now, you'd think that a group of people who were as fired up as these apostles were, they'd be primed to go. But Jesus, in his wisdom, said to them, no, not going back again right now, but what we're going to do, he says, we're either going to come apart and rest a while or just come apart at the seams. That's really what he was saying to them. You either come apart and rest a while or you'll come apart. Now, I believe here's a principle for God's people. And I believe it is true not only in serving the Lord in your church or wherever you may be, but it is true in your business, in your home life, in every facet of your life. And probably one of the greatest reasons for difficulties in the homes today is that mom and dad, husbands and wives, do not use the same principle in their family life that Jesus is talking about here. Come apart and rest a while. Now, let's look at these two verses for a moment. Verse 30. He says, when they had gathered themselves together to him, they told him all things. I mean, they didn't leave out anything. They wanted him to know all the intricate details because they had become so involved in what was going on. It says they told him all the things they had done and they had taught. Then he said, look in verse 31. Then he said, come ye yourselves apart into a desert place. Now, the word desert here does not mean some barren location. But the word in the Greek is eremos, which means a place of quietness, a place where you can be alone, a place away from people, solitude, a place that is private. He was not talking about going out into a hot desert. I don't think that'd be very comforting for men who are already physically exhausted. He said, I want you to come away to a place of quietness, a place that is deserted and lonely, and rest a while. That is, regain your physical energy. Regain your composure. Then he said,
3: For there were many coming and going, and that is, people coming and going all the time, and wherever they could be found, there were those who were coming to be taught and coming to be healed and coming for needs. And we'll notice in verse 33 that when they did get away and they were found, here came the people again, seeking the Lord Jesus Christ and his disciples. When it says leisure, the word does not mean leisure. It means an opportunity. They were so busy, they didn't even have an opportunity to eat their meals in quietness. Verse 32, so they departed into a desert place, that is a place of solitude and privacy and quietness, by a ship privately. Now, I want us to notice two things here, because I believe here is the principle involved. That in the life of every believer, in the life of every disciple, in the life of every single Christian, when we are laboring, whether it be in the business world, whether it be in your home, in the life of the church, in the ministry of the church, whatever it might be, there are times when it is more essential to rest than it is to labor. It is far more important to rest than it is to work. Far more important to be quiet than it is to speak. Far more important to do nothing than to do something. Far more important to be inactive than to be active. And this is what Jesus was saying to them. In spite of the multitudes. And think about Jesus' life for a moment. He lived 30 years for a 3-year ministry. Now you would have thought that for 3 years he would have gone 24 hours a day, 365 days of the year, going morning, noon, and night in the supernatural power that God gave him in order to get the gospel to as many people as he could, as quickly as he could, because the whole of redemption rested upon him. And his ability and capacity to share with enough people intensely enough that when he ascended, it would all be left in good hands. Only 3 years did he have. And in spite of that brief ministry, the scripture says that Jesus took those little physical breaks away from the throngs, away from the crowds, away from people who were sick, away from the needy, away from those who were in need. He just turned, walked right off and left them. Now, if some pastor did that to somebody who was in need, folks would want to explode. But my friend, the spiritual principle is, when the time comes to rest, you rest. And my friend, if you live to be 1,000 years of age, whatever your ministry may be, whatever you believe God has called you to do, you will never be able to walk off and rest without leaving people in need. Never. Because the world will constantly be in need. The principle is you don't rest when there's no need. You rest when the time to rest comes and you let God take care of the need. Now, the two things I want you to get down, I want you to write these down now. They're going to be two sets of fours in case you want to get them down. When he says come apart, he's saying first of all to come apart from something. To come apart from something. He said to them, come ye apart and rest a while. He was saying, I want you to come apart from something, remembering the emotional involvement these men were in. The first thing he was saying is this, come apart from something. Number one, come apart and rest a while from the mental fatigue in service toward God. Come apart and rest a while from mental fatigue. Now you imagine the kind of mental fatigue they were suffering by this time when they had been out preaching the gospel and having to defend the message that they were preaching concerning the new kingdom of God in the light of Jews who believe they were simply a sect of the Nazarene. The mental fatigue they experienced in having to defend their faith and share it with people with great opposition. The second thing he called them to rest from is emotional strain. Mental fatigue. Secondly, emotional strain. Because you see, they had involved themselves with people who were lepers. And all of their lives they'd been taught, you cross the street when you see a leper. If there's one person in life you avoid the person who's a leper. Suddenly those disciples found themselves having to look in the eyes and touch the bodies of men who were leprous. Reaching down into the hearts emotionally of those who were sick. Walking into a home where there was suffering and anxiety and pain and sorrow over someone who was dead. Even though they knew they had the power to raise that person from the dead, it was the sense of the burden and the sorrow and the heartache that melted their hearts and brought upon them the tremendous emotional strain which they suffered. He says you're to come apart from the emotional strain. The third thing he said was you're to come apart from the bodily weariness that you're suffering. Those men were natural men. Now, Peter and these James and John were fishermen, and Levi or Matthew was a tax collector. These men knew what it meant to work. They knew what it meant to toil all night long fishing. But listen, there's something different about pure physical labor

Because you see, when you're continuously giving out as a Sunday school teacher, many of you are sharing your faith week after week, there is a drain on your spiritual life unless you are continuously aware of the fact there must be periods of rest. There must be periods of relaxation. There must be periods when God gives back to you and infuses into you and energizes you that which you have given out constantly day after day. So he said to them, come ye apart, come ye yourselves, he said apart, and rest a while. Rest a while from mental fatigue. Rest a while from this emotional strain of your life. Rest a while, he said, from bodily weariness. Rest a while from the spiritual drain of giving out and continuously pouring out your life upon others. Now, when Jesus said rest a while, he wasn't talking about the same thing that he's speaking of here in Matthew chapter 11. He talks about rest here. Though it may be included, it's not the real rest that he's referring when he says, come unto me, all ye that labor and are heavy laden, and I'll give you rest. Take my yoke upon you and learn of me, for I am meek and lowly in heart, and ye shall find rest unto your souls. Now, I think he's primarily talking here about people who are living under great sense of guilt and sin and disobedience and loss and carnal Christians. But here, he's talking about a rest that will revive his children. A rest that will make them fit again to do the work that he's called them to do. Now, as you think about your own life and think about constantly pouring out and constantly taking in, there's a phrase here I want you to notice. It has to do with those who were interfering with their private life and their time of relaxation. Verse 31, it says, and he said to them, come ye yourselves apart into a desert place and rest a while, for there were many coming and going. Coming and going. Now watch this. The only way for the believer, the only way for the disciple, if he's going to have maximum performance for God, maximum service for God, there must be a coming and going. There must be a going into the Lord Jesus Christ privately and quietly to listen to him. There must be a going out to men to minister to their needs. There must be a coming away from men and a going into Christ. There must be a coming away from God, so to speak, in privacy and going out to men. And whenever that rhythm gets off balance, what do you have? You have the intensity of mental fatigue, the intensity on the other end of spiritual drain. And you see the reason sometimes people will say, well, you know that I'm a Christian and I'm trying to do what's right, but I've sort of lost my desire to read the Bible and I don't pray like I ought to. Oftentimes, spiritual difficulties in the life are the result of getting our lives out of balance and breaking God's rhythm. You see, he has perfect rhythm. There is a time for labor and there's a time for rest. But if the labor becomes too intense and too strong and we get bent too much in that direction, what happens? After a while, we begin to feel the effects of it. On the other hand, if there's too much passivity, well, you know, don't get excited. Don't get involved. Let's just let Jesus do it all. The imbalance is the same on every hand. There must be a continuous rhythm, and the rhythm is a divine rhythm that God has given to us. Going into him privately, going out to men. Leaving men, going to God. It is God's divine rhythm. And what he was setting up here for us is a principle, I believe, that makes the difference between success and a continuous ability and capacity to go and go and go. Now, one of the greatest things about the spiritual life is this. Not only can you take vacations and periods of rest away for days or weeks at a time, but God has given to the believer, with a clear conscience, with perfect peace, living in the will of God, he has given to the believer the capacity to rest a while and to come apart for brief moments of time in the mind that'll make all the difference in the world. One of my favorite passages of Scripture, and most of you know that, is Isaiah 40. If you don't know what Isaiah 40, 31 says, you turn there and look. Most of you probably know. He says, but they that wait upon the Lord shall renew their strength. They shall mount up with wings as eagles. They shall run and not be weary. They shall walk and not faint. And some of the most precious times to me are the times when I am the busiest, when I suddenly begin to feel that mental fatigue, when I begin to feel that spiritual drain, when my body gets a little weary and my emotions become strained. The one verse I go back to constantly is Isaiah chapter 40, that last verse, because there are times

0: Sometimes when I feel the weight of that suddenly crowding in upon me, I just get by myself, stretch out on the floor, and tell the Lord, "Now, Lord, you said, but they that wait upon the Lord shall renew their strength. They shall mount up with wings like an eagle. They shall run and not be weary. They shall walk and not faint." And sometimes 5 minutes stretched out before God, claiming that one verse. Sometimes 30 minutes, sometimes a longer period. It is absolutely amazing at the physical, spiritual, mental, moral energy that God fuses into any human life that is willing to be quiet and listen. When he said, "Come apart and rest a while," he meant exactly what he said. That is to come apart for a period of time in a deserted place. And my friend, how often do we get involved and we become so busy that we forget that just for a moment we can hide. Just for a moment we can get by ourselves. It's like getting in the bed and covering up your head. The whole world is on the outside. And I believe that spiritually you can get along with God, come apart for those seconds, for those minutes, brief periods of time when maybe on your job you just sort of slip aside somewhere and go where nobody can see you, or maybe everybody's out of the office, close the door. Get out on your knees or just fold your hands across the desk. Open the Word, and there's something about reading that passage. Read that passage of Scripture and just tell the Lord, "Now, Lord, I'm tired. I'm weary. Emotionally, I'm drained. But by faith, you said, if I wait upon you," and that's what I'm doing, "I'm just looking to you." My friend, sometimes 5 minutes is all that you need to be renewed. He said, "Come apart and rest a while, lest you come apart at the seams." Now, the principle is not just coming apart. It's not just coming apart from something, it is coming apart from these things and also coming apart to something. That's the second point. Coming apart from bodily weariness and coming apart from emotional strain and coming apart from this mental fatigue and from this spiritual drain, but also coming apart to something. Now, coming apart to what? If I can imagine what happened when they got together, I believe four things happened likewise when it comes to what they came apart to. They came apart from, but they came apart to. They came apart to a fresh new interpretation of their experiences. One of the reasons God wants us to get us apart from what we've been doing is in order to interpret to us what he's been in the process of doing during this time of labor or activity. So what does he do? He pulls us apart from that in order to take us to this, in order to interpret for us that facet or those facets of our life whereby we understand what God is doing within our human life. You see, the person who keeps on activity after activity after activity with no interpretation of what God is doing is headed for trouble. You're headed for spiritual defeat. You're headed for bodily defeat, emotional defeat. It is the quietness. It is the slipping away. It is the hiding away with God, allowing him to take the time to interpret in your life. I am confident that one thing that Jesus spent much time doing in these periods of rest was interpreting for them what was happening to them and why these experiences were taking place, helping them to understand why people were responding as they were responding. So first of all, coming apart to an interpretation of their experience. Secondly, coming apart for instruction for future growth. Coming apart for instruction for future growth. It is one thing to have my past and my experiences interpreted. It is something else to be instructed for future growth. So he brought them apart from these things, first of all, to interpret what has been happening, and secondly, to instruct them in the things that were going to come to pass and how to deal with these one by one. The third thing he called them to was inspiration for future service. He said, come apart and rest a while. Rest a while from your past, but also what? Come apart to inspiration for future service. Can you tell me anything any more inspiring, any more preparing, that would prepare a man any more sufficiently than just to be quiet and be alone in a solitude, in a solitary place, in a deserted place where no one knew where you were, and there you sat at the feet of Jesus, and just simply listen to him talk. To be in his presence and to be quiet. And to let him share the deep secrets of the kingdom of God. And allow him to speak to your heart about the innermost being of himself and to share with them the secrets of his own life. And some things he said to them, he never said to others. Some things he shared with those apostles, he never shared with anyone else. He brought them apart in order to instruct them and then to inspire them for future service by being in his presence and sharing his very life with them. Now listen, the greatest asset to being alone with God is not getting answers to prayer. That's not it. The greatest asset to being alone with God is just that. Being alone and being quiet and listening and letting him, allowing him to say what he wants to say and to feel his presence and to be completely submerged in his presence and to know that God is surreal. It's as if you could just feel him touch you on the shoulder and call you by name. You say, well, now God's never done that. It may be because you've never allowed him. He called them apart for inspiration for future service. And then he called them apart, number four, for an impartation of energy. An impartation of energy. He called them apart from these things that would drain and saturate and make them no longer as effective as they had been before. He knew there was a limitation on how much they could stand mentally, spiritually, physically, and emotionally. So he said, stop. He called them apart not only to revive their minds and their hearts and their emotions, but bodily. He called them apart because he knew that seated there by the seashore, probably took a little fishing trip, fishing a little bit here, resting there, just talking with each other, being with each other, swimming in the sea, enjoying themselves, the renewal of their physical energy. So that the Lord never calls, now watch this, he never calls you away from things to nothing. God has never called anybody from anything to nothing. He always calls us from those areas of our life which we need to have cessation of activity, but he always calls us to himself. Why? For inspiration, for instruction, for interpretation, and for an impartation of energy so that when he sends us back into activity, we'll be prepared to face it. Now, God never calls men, watch this, unto himself. He never calls men unto himself in order to leave something he wants that person to do. He will never call you, watch this, out of rhythm. When he calls you away to rest, he's going to take care of that. When he sends you back into activity, he's going to be fusing into your life what is necessary. Now, some people can go longer periods of time than others. Therefore, we should never judge someone else. God does not give supernatural energy for supermen. He gives his supernatural energy for humanity. He gives to all of us that exactly what we need to meet the requirements of that which he's required of us. Now listen, in the home, in the business, in your school, while you're going to have a break, you have a quarter break. If you had to go to school 7 days a week, most of us would have flunked out. We'd have never made it through grammar school, let alone through high school or college. But there is that break. And you see, when we see that break in all of nature, and we violate that principle, we violate a principle that God knows will bring about with it a penalty in the mind, in the emotions, in the body, and in the spirit. Now, my friend, if you're not a Christian, listen very carefully. If you're not a Christian, I can tell you this morning, whether you know anything about Jesus Christ or not, you are living with mental fatigue. Any man who's lost is living with guilt, and I'll tell you, that'll tear you up. If you this morning are not a Christian, you're living under the strain of an emotional strain. You're living with that day after day, knowing in your heart that things are not right. And your body is going to be weary, and oftentimes far more quickly than the man who's a Christian, because the worst kind of drain on the physical body is the emotional and spiritual drain when you're not right with God. If you want to live at peak performance, if you want to live at the maximum of your capacity, the secret to that is living obediently to God in harmony with his rhythm of alone with him and out into the activity. Alone with him and out into the activity. And you cannot do that until, first of all, you accept him by faith as your Savior. get in the center of His will, and let Him begin to control and master your life. If you're not a Christian, I don't have to tell you of the fatigue in your life, the strain, the drain, the weariness in your life. And my friend, running from God is a weariness for which there is nothing to be compared. Weary, moving away from God. Weary, running from God. And I want to challenge you this morning, my friend, to receive the Lord Jesus Christ as your Savior. And tell Him today, you're tired. Listen, most people I know who are lost, they're tired. You know what they're tired of? They're tired of fighting God, tired of resisting God, tired of carrying guilt, tired of carrying the weight of emotional strain in their life. They're just weary and tired. Now, that's what He meant when He said, "Come unto Me, all ye that labor and are heavy laden, and I'll give you rest. Take My yoke upon you." That is, take My rules and My laws. Take My yoke upon you. Learn of Me. And when you learn of Me and get in balance with Me and in rhythm with My will, He says, "I'll give you peace in your heart." And I wonder, my friend, this morning, if you're carrying something in your life you should not carry. What about your home, Christian? Have you got your home in balance? What about in your work? You got that work in balance? And what about your personal life? Is your life balanced so that in just the brief moment when He says, "Come apart for a while," that you are wise enough to take those small, brief, 5 second, 5 minute snatches of vacation and say, "Lord, here am I. Cleanse me, rest me, fill me, energize me, and send me again." Lord Jesus, when we think of how well You thought through our lives, when we think of how You have taken care of not only the spirit but the body, that's just another evidence of how much You love us. And we ask You this morning for somebody here who is not a Christian, someone who's never trusted You and who knows nothing about what we're talking about when it comes to knowing it by experience, that You'd speak to their heart today and help them to understand they don't have to keep running, don't have to be weary, don't have to be worn out, don't have to carry the guilt and the weight and the strain of sin and disobedience. All they need to do is to look to You and by faith accept the forgiveness of their sins, turn their life over to You, and claim by faith Your indwelling presence, and that takes care of everything else. Then for all the rest of us, Father, give us wisdom. Not only grant us wisdom, but give us the knowledge of knowing how to use that wisdom, when to apply it, and give us the wisdom to be able to spot any violation of Your principle in our lives before it becomes reality, even when we're tempted to violate any principle. Make us aware of that. Give us that caution light in our heart, the caution light of the Spirit, to help us to be able to detect when Satan would defeat us, when he would trick us, when he would ensnare us, when he would tell us an untruth. Keep our ears tuned to Yours, our eyes focused upon You. And Lord Jesus, keep us in perfect rhythm with Your beautiful will for each one of our lives. For we ask it in Your name, and for Your sake. And while our heads are bowed and eyes are closed, briefly listen. My friend, if you're not a Christian, I want to encourage you this morning to accept Him right now. If you are, and God has spoken to your heart about being out of balance and out of rhythm, I trust that you'll confess that to Him and ask Him for wisdom to know how to get your life back into perfect balance and perfect rhythm with His will, so that everything He wants to do in your life, you will be available for Him to do it. Thank You now, Father, for what You're going to do. In Jesus' name, amen.
1: 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We're on around the clock.
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0: Have you ever wondered why God doesn't use you? Or maybe He's using you some and you wondered why He doesn't use you much more than He's using you. Or maybe it's just might be that you look around you and you see how God is using some other people and you sort of feel jealous. And so you say, "Well, God, well, you know, I can do it as good as she can.
3: I can do it as good as he can. In fact, I think I could do it better. Now, why, God, are you using them more than me? Or why, God, are you not using me at all? What's going on in my life that you're not using me? Well, that's a good question, because you see, he desires to. And oftentimes, people just decide, well, God just isn't going to use me. They never take any effort, and not realizing that God desires to use them. And it's our responsibility. Listen, it's God's responsibility to tell us how he wants to use us. It's our responsibility to make ourselves available to be used. But the issue is, can God use you? Because many people are persuaded he cannot. And all I want you to do is to listen in this message to the Word of God. What does God say about this issue? Because there are literally millions of people who sit in church week after week after week. And as far as they're concerned, God's using them by bringing them to church. That's not being used by God. We come to church to worship and to encourage each other, to listen, to be instructed, to be challenged, to be convicted, lifted up in such a way that our life will make a difference. But many people just come and they just sort of satisfy their conscience. They come to church, they hear a message, they listen to the music, enjoy all this, give a little money maybe, and then they go home till next week. Many of them don't even bring a Bible with them. And they call that being used by God. No, that's not being used by God. So I want to make clear what being used by God is. Then I want you to ask yourself the question, in what given day, or when is the last time I know that God used me? Can God use me? And if so, how? So I want you to turn, if you will, to Ephesians chapter 2. In Ephesians chapter 2, this passage deals with three things. We just want to deal with the first. And the first one is what we used to be like, how we used to live. And then secondly, what God did in his grace to change us. And thirdly, what he expects as a result. So look, if you will, in Ephesians chapter 2, beginning in verse 1. And you were dead in trespasses and sins. That means dead to the things of God. You were dead in trespasses and sins in which you formerly walked, according to the course of this world, according to the prince of the power of the air, of the spirit that is now working in the sons of disobedience. He said, this is the way you used to live, talking to the Christians in Ephesus. Among them, we too all, including himself, formerly lived in the lust of our flesh, indulging the desires of the flesh and of the mind, and were by nature children of wrath, even as the rest. Then verse 4 says, but God, something happened. But God, being rich in mercy, because of his great love which he loved us, even when we were dead in our transgressions, he made us alive spiritually, together with Christ, by grace you've been saved. And he raised us up with him and seated us with him in the heavenly places in Christ Jesus. That is, when he saved us, our name's in the book of life, and we're there. So he says, so that in the ages to come, he'll show the surpassing riches of his grace and kindness toward us in Christ Jesus. For by grace you've been saved through faith. That not of yourselves, he says. It is the gift of God, not of works, lest anyone should boast. For we are his workmanship, created in Christ Jesus for good works, which God prepared beforehand so that we would walk in them. Notice what he says. He says, he created us in Christ, that is, he saved us. He took us from those first few verses in our sinfulness and lust and all the rest, under the wrath of God. By his grace he saved us, and now, he says, as a result of that, he created us in Christ Jesus for good works, which God prepared beforehand so that we would walk in them. Now, I want you to listen very carefully, because this is a very serious matter. It's an extremely serious matter that oftentimes people ignore and think that it doesn't make any difference to him. It's okay. It's not okay. Very serious that a person lives their life and does not serve God when, according to Scripture, we just read it, he saved us for the purpose of good works. He saved us in order to serve him. And he said he prepared all this beforehand. What's beforehand? Well, if you look back in the first chapter, here's what he says. Just as he chose us in him when, before the foundation of the world, that we should be holy and blameless before him. In love he predestined us to the adoption of his sons. That is, God chose us before we were ever saved. He saved us, and He'd already chosen, decided the kind of lifestyle we're to live and what we were to do with our lives. And this is what He means when He says He prepared beforehand so that we'd walk in them. That is, it's the will and purpose and plan of God that you and I would have the lifestyle as a follower of Jesus to do what? To be working and serving Him in some fashion. Whatever that fashion may be depends upon how God wants to work in your life, but there's not a single one of us that can say, God doesn't want to use me. Because I want to show you the scripture here in a few moments, how very explicit He is about how He wants to use every single one of us. So let's just begin with this first point, and that's simply this, that God has planned to use every single one of us. No matter who we are, He's planned to do it. And if you'll think about what He says in this passage, He saved us, He says, for good works and all that we should walk in them. That is good works, that is serving Him. So if you look at your life, you ask yourself this question, what are you doing on a daily basis that is an indication that you are serving God in some fashion? Listen, we're not talking about coming to church. We're not even talking about being in church. We're talking about where you live and where you work, where you labor, your friends, the people you're around. What are you doing in any given day that says, I am serving God at this point with this person? And so somebody says, well, what big task does God have to give me? He doesn't have to give you a big task. It's a matter of using us in serving each other by serving God. So when you think about that, He created us for the purpose of bringing Himself glory. That's why He created this earth. He didn't have to. Place this here. He created us not only to bring Him glory. He created you and me in order, listen, to have human beings, not angels, human beings upon whom He could express His awesome unconditional love. Not only that, every single person who is saved with the grace of God, we come to this sixth verse we just read a few moments ago. He says that in saving us, verse 6, and He raised us up with Him and that seated in the heavenly places in Christ so that, He saved us so that in the ages to come, not as long as we live, but ages to come far beyond our lifestyle, He might show the surpassing riches of His grace and kindness toward us in Christ Jesus. Show it to whom? Show it to the angelic host of God. Show it to all eternity. That what? That God is so gracious and good as to reach down to save sinful, wicked, vile human beings. Listen, not because of their goodness, but because of His love. And the whole message of the cross is the atoning death of Jesus Christ, expressing His love toward us, forgiving us of our sins. That's who He is. So He created us for that, and He created us to use us. That is, God left us here after we were saved in order to do what? To carry on His work on earth. So think about it. He could have saved all of us at some point, whenever He did, and said, well, now that you're saved, I'm taking you home to heaven. Well, that would eliminate a lot of problems, wouldn't it? Eliminate valleys and temptations and trial and suffering and hurt and pain and loss and rejection and all the rest. Why did He leave us here? He left us here. Listen, the scripture is very clear. For the purpose of good works, listen, which He prepared beforehand in order that you and I would walk in them. That is, it would be our lifestyle that the moment you receive the Lord Jesus Christ as your personal Savior, you become a child of God. He wants us to serve Him. So, think about it for a moment. When He put Adam and Eve in the Garden of Eden, most folks never think about this, but in the second chapter of Genesis, in case you maybe haven't ever read these verses, in the second chapter, He's giving some instruction to Adam. Here's what He said. Then the Lord God took the man and put him into the Garden of Eden to cultivate it and to keep it. Now, the other word for cultivating and keeping is work. And so most people say, well, if I could have just been in the Garden of Eden, I hope heaven's going to be like the Garden of Eden. I hope we're going to be able to walk around and see beautiful birds and beautiful beaches and beautiful mountains and beautiful this and beautiful trees. And it's just going to be fantastic. Fantastic doing what? Listen, He put Adam and Eve to work. W-O-R-K. He had a work for them to do. Now, that runs against the grain of a lot of people. I do understand that. He put them to work. To work, doing what? Keeping the garden. And so, when we think about that, think about this. For example, all through the scripture, God's using people. He used Noah to build an ark. He used David to slay Goliath and save Israel. He used Mary and Martha, for example. And you know, in the scripture, the Bible talks about Martha just running. The Bible really says she is running around in circles, doing what? Busy in the kitchen because Jesus was there. But how did God use Mary and Martha? The home of Mary, Martha, and Lazarus was a place where Jesus could rest and get away and have fellowship with friends. In other words, he wasn't always healing a bunch of folks, asking them a bunch of questions and this, that, and the other. He could rest there. He used them as a haven. They were fantastic hosts for him. Then, of course, there's the Apostle Paul. He said, I'm a violent aggressor. I've been a violent aggressor against the church, persecuting, killing Christians, trying to get rid of this whole idea. And what did God do? Made him an awesome statesman, made him the greatest missionary the world has ever known. And then there's John the Beloved, the youngest of those apostles, and he's probably in his 90s, thereabout, banished by the Roman emperor to a little island called Patmos. And what is he doing? How is he serving? He's receiving the book of the Revelation. It is the will and plan and purpose of God to use every single one of us, no exception. You say, well, now you just don't know me. God's not going to use me. I'm not finished. So I want you to listen carefully. It is the plan of God to use every single one of us. You say, well, when does he start using us? It's amazing how God, what does the Bible say? A little child shall what? Lead them. God even uses little children. His desire is to use every single one of us. And now that you and I have trusted Jesus Christ as our Savior, we have a mandate. We have a command. Listen, it is crystal clear in the Word of God that no Christian has the right to sit and soak and just lap it all up and finally get sick and die and waste their life. It's not the will of God, the plan of God, the purpose of God, and God doesn't tolerate that. And I'm going to show you in a little while why He doesn't. And so it's His plan. And if you'll think about it, in your own life and the days that you spend and how you spend them and so forth, and remember that He created us and He owns us. Once in a while somebody says, look, I'm my own man. I do my own thing. Nobody tells me what to do. I'm going to do things the way I want to do them. No, you're not. You know how you're going to do them? You're either going to do them God's way and obey Him, or you're going to do them the devil's way and obey Him. You say, well, the devil has nothing to do with it. See, that proves how deceived you are. Yes, he does. We either live a righteous, godly, holy life, or we rebel against Him, have it our way, waste our life, waste our resources, but most of all, waste our life, time, talents, abilities, skills, spiritual gifts. Waste them away. And God says it's a sin. It is a sin for God's people to receive the grace and mercy of God and to be saved and then to decide, I'm going to live my life the way I want to. That is absolutely as sinful as any other sin a person can mention. He says, do you not remember, 1 Corinthians chapter 6, 19, that you've been bought with a price? That is, Jesus' death at the cross, the death of Jesus Christ at the cross, purchased you and me. That is, when He died, His blood, paid our sin debt in full. You say, well, how did it pay? To pay the devil? No. It means that because God said, the soul that sinneth it shall die, the wages of sin is death, how could God save us from our sin without violating His own word? Then God provided the payment for our sin in the death of His Son. So what He was doing, He was justifying or being able to make it possible for God to make His law, satisfy His own law, and make it possible for you and me to be accepted in His eyes and not die in our sins. So He paid the price. We're His. He purchased us. You don't belong to yourself. And so when somebody says, well, this is my life. No, it's not. Well, I can do as I please. No, you can't. You'll either do what the devil pleases, you'll do what God pleases. We forget. Listen, we forget as children of God, the moment we received Him as our Savior, Jesus became our good shepherd to guide us and to lead us and to show us the way. And the Holy Spirit came into our life to enable us and to help us in every way to become the persons that God wants us to be. There are millions of people who sit in church week after week after week, or millions of believers who don't even go to church, who are living their life totally as if God did not exist, unless some tragedy comes or some sickness comes and all of a sudden they want to call on God. It is a sin against God, and it's a tragedy in the church. Listen, what do you think the unbeliever out there really thinks? Well, those Christians, you know, they go to church and they do this and they do that. And they look around and see there's not a whole lot of difference in their life sometime. The body of Christ should be an energetic movement, not an organization, an energetic movement of people filled with the Spirit of God whose lives are counting on their job, where they work, in their home, where they live, among their friends, you name it. Because that's who we are. We were created in Christ Jesus for the purpose of good works, he said, he foreordained, he pre-prepared that every single one of us is to serve him in some fashion with each other every day. And there's no exception. Somebody says, well, now, you know, I just may be an exception to that. The truth is we're not. Now, the second thing I want you to notice is this, that God has provided for us in such a way as to be able to use us. That is, he's not asked us to do something on our own, in our strength, in our energy, but he has provided so that you and I would be able to serve him. For example, he's given to different people different talents, different skills, different capacities, whatever it might be. And if you'll think about how interdependent we are all upon each other. Suppose there were no automobile mechanics anywhere. What a mess we'd be in. In fact, I'd just be totally lost. And most people would. And suppose there were no electricians. And we could just go on down the line of all the different, what the world thinks is sort of mundane kind of labors. No, every single person's important. Every teacher, every person who works on an assembly line, we're all important in the eyes of God. Different people have different capacities and skills and abilities and talents and gifts. So listen, whatever he called you to do, whatever skill he's given you, he intends for you and me to exercise that in a way that is godly. In a way that, listen, in some way impacts the people around us, impacts the people for whom we work and with whom we work. And we're to live, as the Apostle Paul said, on our job in such a way that we do it for Jesus' sake. He says, we're to work as unto the Lord. That is, whatever our vocation, whatever our occupation, we're to do that. Whoever the boss is, no matter what they do and how they treat us, we're to do that in a way as if we are working for the Lord himself, because we are. We are serving God wherever he places us. Now, the scripture says that he has given us different skills and abilities and talents. And I want you to turn to 1 Peter, if you will, for a moment, and look in this fourth chapter, because if you happen to be sitting here or you're listening and you're saying, well, I know that probably fits some people, but not me. I want you to listen to this verse and every word of these two verses, because there's nothing unimportant here. Listen to what he says. 1 Peter chapter 4. Look in verse 9. Be hospitable to one another without complaint, as each one has received a special gift. Special gift. Employ it in serving one another as good stewards of the manifold grace of God. Now watch this. Each one of us has received a gift. When it says special gift, that doesn't mean some exceptional, miraculous kind of thing. It means, listen, a gift that is suited to your personality, the person that you are, because God is the one who created you. He's the one who gave you the parents that you have. And so those gifts that we have are those gifts that he's given us. Now listen, each one has received a special gift. Employ it in serving one another. We're to put it to work. So think about this. You say, I thought we were serving God, not one another. How does God use you and me most of the time? He uses us by using us with other people, helping them in some fashion, pointing them in the right direction. Think about how many people that a nurse helps, or a doctor helps, or a good mother helps in the home. In other words, he says, employ it in doing what? In serving one another as good stewards of the manifold grace of God. When he says as good stewards, here's what it means. It means I'm responsible to God. In other words, every single one of us is responsible to God for the gifts, the talents, and skills he's given us. And the spiritual gifts, which we'll get to in a moment. We're responsible. And he says as good stewards of the manifold grace of God, that is, manifold grace means all these wonderful expressions of the goodness and love of God he's placed upon us. He says he wants us to utilize all of that for the good of other people. We are to bear witness, that is, we are to share ourselves, the Spirit of God living within us. We are to make an impact on people. no matter who you are. You say, well, I don't make an impact on anybody. Yes, you do. We all influence somebody, either good or bad. We impact them either for good or for bad. Now watch this next passage. He says, whoever speaks is to do so as one who's speaking the utterance of God. Whoever serves is to do so as one who is serving by the strength which God supplies. So somebody says, well, I would serve the Lord, but I just don't feel adequate. I'm coming to that. But here's what he says. He says we're to employ these gifts and talents and skills, he says, by the strength that God provides. God is not going to ask you to do, watch this, he's not going to ask you to do anything he's not going to help you do. He's not going to ask you to do anything you cannot do with his help and guidance and direction. He's never going to ask you to do something that you cannot do with his help and guidance and direction. That wouldn't be God. It'd be inconsistent. Plus the fact, remember this, he says, and he said the night before he was crucified and talking to his disciples, here's what he said. He says, I'm going to send you another helper. Listen to that. I'm going to send you a helper. Why do you think he said, I'm going to send you a helper? Because he knew we needed help. I'm going to send you another helper. He'll be in you, with you, and upon you. And he'll be with you forever. That is, when you trusted Jesus Christ as your personal Savior, the Holy Spirit came into your life and my life, first of all, to seal us. He says we've been sealed under the day of redemption. Once you're saved by the grace of God, you are sealed by the Spirit of God indwelling you under the day of redemption, which means until he calls you home. And he's there, not only having sealed you, but as your helper. And he says, when the Spirit comes upon you, you will have power. That is, you'll have divine energy and strength to do whatever God has called you to do. Now, can God be pleased when we, his children, sealed by the Spirit, gifted by talents and skills and all the rest that he gives us, and then gives us these spiritual gifts to enable us to do it in the power of God? Is he pleased when we sit and do nothing, when we don't please him, but we just want to satisfy ourselves, and as long as me, myself, and I have what me, myself, and I want and are happy and contented, which you'll never be without Christ, then God's not pleased. So look what he's done. He says, I have created you to carry out my work on earth. You're to do that by serving one another. So I'm giving you skills and talents and abilities and spiritual gifts. I'm giving you the divine energy that you need to get it done. I will equip you and help you, and I'll be with you every step of the way. When he sent those disciples out, what did he say? He said, go into all the world and preach the gospel to every creature. He says, I'm going to be with you even to the end of this age. That is, he's going to be with you and with me till the last breath we take on the face of this earth. And you don't want to take the last breath having spent 10, 15, 20 years in some retirement situation somewhere where your life hasn't counted for anything but sitting and watching TV and playing dominoes and checkers and cards and all the rest of it. And you know what? And then dying and face Jesus. There are many people who do live in that kind of life. It is a sin against God. We don't like to call it sin. It's a sin against God. If I disobey him, I'm sinning. If I rebel against his will, I'm sinning. And to waste your life and to refuse to serve the living God is a sin against God. And so many of you are so gifted and so skilled and so talented in so many ways. But you know what you've done? You've employed it for yourself. You're self-centered, and so as long as you've got what you want and you have enough of what you want, you're not concerned. God created you for himself. And now that you've trusted Jesus Christ as your personal Savior, you are responsible for putting that to work to serve the living God. You say, well, it doesn't work with me because I'm not even a Christian. You're doubly guilty. You're doubly guilty. First of all, you rejected his son. Secondly, you're living in sin by rejecting his son. Thirdly, you're wasting away your life. And number four, he says, it's appointed unto man once to die, and after this, the judgment. And he says, every one of us shall give an account for the life that he's lived, the things that he's done. And you see, people don't want to hear that. Don't have some Baptist preacher tell me that God isn't pleased with me because I don't go to church. No, that's not the issue. The issue is you're living in sin because you refuse to be used by God and to invest your life in things that, listen, that are godly and righteous and wise. And listen to what he said. Each one has received a special gift employed in serving one another as good stewards of the manifold grace of God, and that our God will strengthen you and give you whatever strength you need to help you get it done. Now, that's just crystal clear. Now, yeah, for example, somebody says, well, I don't know about all that First Peter business, but what I believe is I believe the Gospels. Well, it gets worse if you believe the Gospels, because here's what he said. He said he gave one man 10 talents and gave another one 5 talents and another man 1 talent. And he said, go to work. So the man with 10 talents came back, worked hard, had 10 more talents. Man had 5 talents. He worked hard, had 5 talents. One had 1 talent, said, oh my goodness, suppose I fail. Suppose I blow it. And so what did he do? He didn't do anything. He did nothing. And what did Jesus say to him? Jesus, telling this parable, said, the master said, you wicked one. I'm just telling you what Jesus said. Here's what Jesus said. The waste of your time, the refusal to serve the living God, is a sin against your Creator, a sin against your Savior. Talented, gifted, skilled. Many of you may be presidents of corporations. Look what you've done. Many of you have created all kinds of things. You're inventors, you're teachers, you're all kinds of things. So what about God? Well, God had nothing to do with it. You wouldn't have a grain of sense if it were not for God. God is the giver of every single thing that you have, and he gave it to you to recognize his lordship in your life and to recognize that you're a created being by Almighty God and that you've been saved and can be saved by the grace of God, that your life will count in the lives of other people as well. Well, somebody says, well, I would, but let me tell you why. And so let me tell you why I don't serve the Lord and do all those things you're talking about. And so let's just think about a few of them. Well, one of the reasons some people don't serve God is have a poor self-image. Here's what they say. Now, don't question their sincerity. But remember this. A man can be sincerely wrong. Listen to this. I just don't feel worthy. I just don't feel worthy to serve God. Neither do I. We're all on the same level when it comes to worthy. None of it, not a single one of us is worthy of it. And you see, nowhere in the Bible does it say you have to be worthy. Look at the Apostle Paul. Here's a man who jailed Christians, and he says, I was a violent aggressor. Did God use him? Yes, he did. And so this idea, I'm not worthy, that's inexcusable, it doesn't count. Somebody says, well, the problem is I feel very inadequate. Well, join the crowd again, because that's what Paul said. Paul talked about his inadequacy in 2 Corinthians, that first chapter. He talked about how inadequate he felt. I feel inadequate every single Sunday. I don't ever want to get to the place in my mind and heart where I think I can handle that. And every once in a while, I've met pastors who said, why don't you have me come preach for you? I'll preach for you, man. Well, I have to discern what he means by that. If he means by that, watch me, then I don't want him. Because you see, there's not a single one of us who is really and truly adequate within ourselves. If we were, and if we could be, he wouldn't have said, I'm sending you the Holy Spirit. He's going to be your helper. Nor would he have said through Peter, you're going to have the strength of God. If you start feeling, I can handle all that. Now, there's one thing to have godly confidence in depending upon him. It's something else to think that you can handle it. Inadequacy is not an accepted excuse. Why? We all feel inadequate. A lot of things God may ask us to do. And here's what I want you to see. It's when you and I are challenged by God to do things that cause us to feel inadequate, what happens? What does that do? It drives us to lean upon God, drives us to trust him, drives us to rest in him, drives us to look to him to give us strength and energy to do it. And you know what's happening all the time? We're growing. We grow by following God's leadership and guidance when he challenges us to do things that we feel very inadequate to do. So that excuse won't work. Well, what about the fact that other people can do it better than I can? And sometimes somebody says, well, I know somebody who can do that better than I can. I remember one occasion when I was afraid to do something God was asking me to do. And I told God that night that, in fact, I told him 3 people who could do this job. It was a terrible job. It's a big job, monumental job. And I was afraid, and I didn't want to do it. And I named 3 other men. I said, God, any one of these can do it better than I can. Thank you very much. And I went to bed. But when I woke up, I had not convinced God. And what happened? I had to do what he asked me to do, which was painful and difficult and hard and you name it. But it got done, and it was done in a way that brought God honor and glory and so forth. But what I'm saying is, he doesn't accept that. In other words, we all feel inadequate, and we have these feelings. We want to compare ourselves to other people. Then, of course, a lot of folks, their excuse is they want to major on their weaknesses. Well, you know, let me tell you what. I'm not in the best of health, and I couldn't teach, and I couldn't work on a parking lot, and I can't go to somebody's home. And you know what? I'm so weak. I never have been able to speak. Remember that Moses stuttered. I couldn't speak, and so you asking me to tell somebody else what Jesus Christ means to me? Oh, I couldn't do that. Well, you know what? That's not acceptable. Not in the eyes of God, it's not. For the simple reason, what did he say? He says, we have the strength of God. We're not to talk about how weak we are. Now, we all have our areas of weakness. Everybody has at least one or more areas of weakness, things you have to watch for in life. So what? What did he say? He said, I'm going to send you a helper. I'm going to send you the Spirit of God who will enable you. Every single one of us has the potential of serving God in ways that we would not even begin to understand. All he wants is availability. And he doesn't want us comparing our weaknesses and our strengths with other people, nor does he want us majoring on that. Listen, what did the Apostle Paul? Paul said on one occasion, he talked about his inadequacy, but remember what he said in Philippians? I can do all things through Christ who strengthens me. Not I can do all things, but all things through Christ who strengthens me. My God shall supply all of my needs according to his riches and glory in Christ Jesus. He felt inadequate, but he also knew that his adequacy was in Christ, and so he didn't go around talking about it. Then, of course, there's the whole issue of people who've been programmed negatively from childhood. And the worst thing you can do to a kid as a parent is to say, well, you'll never amount to anything. You can't do that. You can't do this. You can't, you can't, you can't, you can't. You know what God's saying? Yes, again, yes, again, yes, again. Because you see, God knows when that child is born and before that child was born, God knew exactly what that child was going to be able to do. And when I think about one particular evangelist and who was known around the world and preached many, many years, and many, probably millions of people probably got saved over that long period of time. His school teacher told him the one thing he'd never be able to do is speak in public. Be careful who you listen to. We should listen to God, because from God's perspective, these things don't work. That is, we can't be programmed. Or sometimes we are programmed negative. But we have to get over it. Somebody says, well, you know, my parents said this. You know what? My parents may have said this and that, but I can't come to God and say, well, Lord, you should have given me different parents. No, God says, no, you should have listened to me for what I'm willing and able and ready to do in your life. You have abilities, skills, talents, the Spirit of God to help you do it. And so I think about also one thing especially is people say, well, you know, I'm afraid. Well, I can tell you I've been afraid to do a lot of things. I'm afraid. Afraid of what? Well, I'm afraid of criticism. Well, listen, how many of us have been criticized and we weren't even doing anything? So criticism, I'm afraid of being criticized. I'm afraid I won't measure up. Measure up to what? In other words, listen, you expected to measure up to what God asks you to do without his help. He knows what you can do. You don't have to measure up. It's a matter of being obedient. I'm afraid to fail. I'm afraid of criticism. I'm afraid I won't measure up. And all these things. And so that's what the man said who dug a hole and put his talent in it. And Jesus said, the master said, you wicked man, you. You lose what you did have because you didn't use what I gave you. So then there's another reason, of course. You know why some people don't serve the Lord? It's a four-letter word. It's called L-A-Z-Y. They're lazy. They're lazy. Think about this. Somebody says, well, I just don't have time. That would take me a whole hour every week, and I don't have time for that. Wait a minute. 6 days and 23 hours. 6 days and 23 hours. You don't have an hour to give God. What? You don't have an hour to give God who gave you all the other days and minutes and hours and skills and abilities and talents and spiritual gifts. You don't have an hour? You see, if you look at this from God's perspective, not serving God is a sin against God. It is a sin against God. Each one is to employ, he says, his gifts and talents and skills to help one another. That's the way God gets his work done down here. For example, God could have written in the sky in every single language there is. And where there are no languages, he could communicate to every single tribe and tongue, no matter what. He could have put the plan of salvation in the sky so that every single person could read it in their language and tongue in some way if he'd have wanted to. Why didn't he do that? Because he wanted to give you and me the privilege of being his servants and doing the most awesome thing we could do. Is to take the gospel, the simple message of the cross of Jesus Christ, and tell somebody else and see their life changed. And then they'll tell somebody else and somebody else. Do you realize where we've come from? From the one man Jesus and those 11 disciples that was left after Judas and the 120 and the 3,000. And look at the millions and millions and millions and millions of Christians. You know why? Because a handful of men were willing to do what God called them to do. And you see, because we can't see all the things that God wants to do and will do and can do, oftentimes we do nothing. Then, of course, a lot of it's just plain old selfishness, self-centered. You know what? People work and they say, look, you know, I have to work 8 hours a day, sometimes 10. I come home on Saturday and I got to clean the house, mow the yard, fix the car, wash the car. And Sunday is the only time I have for myself. You know what? It just may be that if you gave God time for himself, he'd fix some of those hours the way you're over here taking you more time. Listen, you don't realize that the greatest way to save time in a person's life, you mark this down, I challenge anybody in the world. If you spend time on your knees, that's what I say, on your knees in the Word of God, giving him each day, giving him time to give you direction and guidance and strength and energy for that day, it's the greatest time save there is. Why? Watch this. Because God will take those minutes and multiply them. It'll take you a shorter time to do some things. It'll be quicker to do other things. In other words, God knows exactly what he's up to. He wants us to serve him. And so he's gone to every extreme that is that fits his will and purpose and plan for us. And so if a person says, well, I really want to serve him, the truth is we can. A lot of it is self-centered. You know, me, myself, and I. It's my friends and my schedule and my plans and my money and my future. And my this, and my that, and my the other. We forget that God is the one who's the sovereign. He's the one who created us. He's what life's all about. Life doesn't center in us. It centers in Jesus. And when we get that straight, you don't have to tell people they need to serve God. You get that straight, they want to serve him. And then, one other reason people don't serve God, just pure old sin. A lot of things fall in that category. Just sin. And watch this. You will not serve God very faithfully and at the same time live in sin as a way of life you want. It just won't happen. Now, with that in mind, to what degree does God want to use us? Well, let's put it this way. First of all, he knows the talents and skills that were innately yours. He knows, for example, when you were born, he knows exactly what you're capable of doing. So he uses us to the degree, for example, that we have potential. No one knows their full potential. So he takes that in consideration. He also takes in consideration our availability. Can you imagine this? You would never say to your boss, well, I'm just not available to work the last 3 hours today, thank you. I want you to think about how tragic this is. That a person says to God, I'm not available to give you my time. I'm not available to give you my money. I'm not available to help other people. I'm really not available to serve you. Isn't that the most bizarre thing? That we would say to the Creator, to our God, who saved us from hell, from eternal separation from him, and we say, I'm not available. Somebody can call you and a secretary or somebody can say he or she's not available. There'll be one time when God calls, when your availability does not count. He's going to call your name, and there's death, and that's it. Availability. Another thing is this, and that is our motivation. He uses us. Does he take our motivation in mind? Yes, he does. Why? Because if we serve him for pride and acceptance and all the rest, cancels it out. Another thing that's important to God is a sense of humility, that we don't take credit. Godly people not looking for credit for what happens. Another issue with God is our purity.

And the eternity of mankind rested upon us. And we only had 3 years. How many of us would have chosen a bunch of fishermen? No way. Some blooming tax collector. We don't choose that. In other words, we wouldn't have chosen that motley crowd he chose. You know why I believe he chose them? To say to all mankind, watch what happens. When I get the whole of a man's heart and he's fully surrendered, watch what I can do with a fisherman. I can make him the greatest preacher at Pentecost. I can give him wisdom and guidance and direction in the development of the whole church of the Lord Jesus Christ. God can use anybody under certain conditions. Now, the last question I want to answer is this. How long does God want to use us? Oh, the rest of your life. Now, I want you to turn, if you will, to the 92nd Psalm, and then I want to talk about something here for a second or two. Look in the 92nd Psalm. And I want us to read a few of these verses here. 92nd Psalm. And before I do that, I want to give you a couple of statistics. Think about this. And it's not, I say a lot about retirement. I'm not against retirement. You see, retirement from your secular position, whatever. But I don't believe God is for retirement to do nothing or just to play around the rest of your life. Now listen to this. The most dangerous 2 years in a man's life. Are you listening? Say amen. Amen. The most dangerous 2 years in a man's life are the 2 years immediately following his retirement. Now, if you'll just think about that for a minute or two, you can sort of analyze why. Let's say, for example, he works with a road crew out there. Well, those guys are all together, and they think alike, and they're doing what they do. And all of a sudden, he's retired. His friends are not there anymore. He said, well, they were work friends, but they were still his friends. Doesn't have a job to go to in the morning, so he don't have to get up. And after he's mowed the lawn and washed the car and helped his wife run the house and a few other things, then what? No purpose, no sense of direction, no demands. What happens? Most dangerous 2 years of his life after he retires. And then another thing is this. Approximately 9,000 people reach the age of 60 every day in this country. Let's just say it's 65. Think about this. 9,000 people every day reach the age of 60. That's 3,285,000 in a given year. In a given year, that's 3 million people, for example, who could start serving the Lord. In 10 years, 30 million. I wonder how many doctors would start losing money if people retired and went to work for Jesus. How many empty parking spaces there be in hospitals and you can't find one now if people start working for Jesus? You see, here's what happens. When you tell your mind you're finished, your subconscious mind sends that message to your nervous system, to your whole system, and you know what happens? Your body begins to respond. God intends for you and me to live all the days of our life and serve Him through the last day. Now look at this passage of Scripture. Beginning in this 12th verse, Psalm 92. The righteous man will flourish like the palm tree. That means be fruitful. He will grow like a cedar in Lebanon, strong, those big trunks and big limbs. Planted in the house of the Lord, that is serving God. They will flourish in the courts of our God. They'll still yield fruit in old age. Now, old age to them in those days was a lot older than it is today. Still yield fruit in old age. They shall be full of sap and very green. That is life, the sap still flowing. Where the sap's still flowing, there's life and there's fruit and something's going on. So when you look at that, it's very evident that God intends for us to stay busy. Now, for example, he says that we're to flourish like a palm tree. Now, if I should ask you, well, what does a palm tree have to give? You'd say, well, coconut milk and coconut. Listen to this. Besides food and drink, coconut offers the possibilities of housing, thatching, hats, baskets, furniture.

0: mats, cordage, clothing, charcoal, brooms, fans, ornaments, musical instruments, shampoo, containers, implements, oil for fuel, light, ointment, soap, and many more. You know what that says to me? That all of us probably have a lot more to offer than we realize. Most people think coconuts have absolutely no value after you've drank the milk and you eat the coconut, throw it away. So look at all these other things. Now, with all that in mind, I want you to listen carefully. And what I'm going to read to you is humorous, but it makes the point of this whole sermon. Are you listening? Say amen.
1: Amen.
0: So I want to ask you again, can God use you? And with that question, I want to answer it with this little quote. Noah was a drunk. Abraham was too old. Isaac was a daydreamer. And Jacob was a liar. Joseph was abused and Moses stuttered. Gideon was afraid. Samson had long hair and was a womanizer. Rahab was a prostitute. Jeremiah and Timothy were too young. David had an affair and was a murderer. Elijah was suicidal. Isaiah preached naked. Jonah ran from God. Naomi was a widow. Job went bankrupt. Peter denied Christ. The disciples fell asleep while praying. Martha worried about everything. The Samaritan woman was divorced a number of times. Zacchaeus was too small. Paul was too religious. Timothy had an ulcer. And Lazarus died. God used every one of them, didn't he? So let me ask you a question. Can you give God a legitimate reason for not allowing him to use you? And the answer is what?
1: No,
0: you cannot. So what are you going to do about it? You say, well, I don't know what to do next. I can tell you exactly what to do next. Here's what you do next. Lord, I heard your message and I know that it came out of God's word. I don't know what to do at this point. I know that I'm a Christian. I'm a believer. I don't know what to do. Lord, what shall I do? I can answer that question for you. You simply say this to him. Lord, I don't know what to do, but today I make myself available to you to serve you any way you want me to. To individuals, to more people than an individual, I'll serve you anywhere you want me to serve you. However you want me to serve you, whatever you call me to do, the answer is yes. Now I'm going to need some help, Lord, and you promised that help. So I'm going to trust you to show me what to do. I'm going to trust you to help me. I'm going to trust you to enable me to do my best at whatever you call me to do. But Lord, from this point on, no more wasted time, no more wasted life. I want you to use me, and I'm making myself available. You tell him that, and he'll probably wear you out. For the simple reason, what he's looking for are people who are available. Amen?
1: Amen.
0: Father, we love you and praise you and thank you for your wonderful grace toward us. We don't want to waste our life. And I pray the Holy Spirit will sink this message so deep. Let it have a hook in it. Let it be unshakable. For all of these people who are so gifted and so talented and so skilled, and all of these people who think they don't have any of that, you said that each one is given a gift, and God, you're willing to use any and all of us. And I pray that every single believer who hears this message, look at themselves, ask the question, and make the surrender. And Father, I pray for people who are unsaved. Help them see every day is a wasted day when it comes to eternal things. They may be accomplishing some things that are very impressive in the eyes of the world. And they may be good things. But without your help and without your motive and without the purity of the heart that you require. Thank you for loving us, forgiving us, and being patient. But God, you know, patience isn't what you're looking for, but activity led by the Holy Spirit. And that's my prayer in Jesus' name. Amen.
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0: What does it mean to invest in eternity? Eternity is a long time. And if you look around at the circumstances today, you think, well, I don't think I want to invest in anything very long because the situation is not very inviting. But there is some way and one way that you and I can invest that we don't ever have to worry about whether we get a good return or not. When it comes to investing in eternity, you're talking about investing in something that lasts forever. The only thing on this earth that is going to last forever is the soul of a person. The Bible says one of these days, this old earth, it's all going to be burned up. It's all going to be gone. Heavens and earth are going to blow away and new heavens and a new earth. What will remain for eternity is your soul, my soul, and the soul of every person who's ever lived. The Bible says it is appointed unto man once to die, but after this the judgment. Not once to die and that be the end of you. So when we think about investing in eternity, we're talking about investing in people's lives all over the world who desperately need to hear the truth of the gospel of Jesus Christ. The reason you may be a Christian is because somebody told you. And the reason somebody told you is because somebody sent someone and made it possible for you to hear. You heard, you believed, you trusted Jesus Christ as your personal Savior. He made you a brand new creature in Christ. Your whole life has been changed. There is a world of people out there, first of all, who've never heard. Many of them have heard, but have not believed. Does that mean we have to stop telling them? No. We're to keep on telling them. Keep on shouting the truth of the gospel of Jesus Christ to the ends of the earth. Well, what I want to talk about in this message is why. For example, somebody has a legitimate question when they ask, well, why should I be giving to send some missionaries somewhere else when we have our own problems in this country? When we think about people in this nation who have particular needs, why should we be sending them somewhere else? Why don't we just keep all that at home and just meet all the needs that are here? Well, that's a reasonable question. But the answer to that is very simple. The answer to that is not somebody's opinion. The answer to that question is a very clear biblical statement. And that's what I want us to examine, because the truth is every believer has a responsibility to sharing and spreading the truth of the gospel of Jesus Christ. So I want you to turn, if you will, to 1 Timothy. And Paul writing to Timothy here in this first epistle. In the second chapter, I want us to read these first 8 verses, and especially 3 of these verses I want us to notice. And what he begins doing here is challenging us, encouraging us to pray for those who are in authority over us. And so he begins in this manner. First of all, I urge that entreaties and prayers, petitions, and thanksgiving be made on behalf of all men, for kings and for all who are in authority, so that we may lead a tranquil and quiet life in all godliness and dignity. This is good and acceptable in the sight of God our Savior. Now listen to this. This is good and acceptable in the sight of God our Savior, who desires all men to be saved and to come to the knowledge of the truth. Two things. Here is one of the primary reasons you and I are to share the gospel to the world. First of all, it's the desire of the heart of God. He says he desires that everyone, listen, everyone be saved and come to the knowledge of the truth. Now, if someone should ask you, what do you mean by salvation? Because people have all kind of ideas, but think about this, and as you write it, I want you to think about what it says. Salvation is the gracious act of God, whereby he rescues us from our guilt of sin, the penalty of sin, and ultimately its power and presence, and makes us a new person, a whole person, through faith in the Lord Jesus Christ. That's what salvation's all about. That is the message the world needs to hear, that they can be rescued from their sinfulness, from their separation from God, and become a new person in Christ Jesus. God says he desires that all people be rescued from their sinful condition and become a follower of Jesus Christ. That's what we're about. That's what we're up to. That, he says, is his will and his desire. He says who desires that all men be saved and come to the knowledge of the truth. Now, when he says, for example, all